0: But this isn't the time. And this is not about ego or ambition or even saving individual seats. It's about doing the right thing for the country. What Keir Starmer used to call country first, party second. And it's, you know, we're in a really fragile place.
1: The King's Speech is expected to feature policies on immigration, green energy and reforms to special educational needs and disability schooling. The speech will also include new laws to make it easier to take action against state-backed groups following several recent attacks on Jewish people. Leasehold reforms are also expected in an attempt to give people more control over how they live in their own homes. 10 people from remote South Atlantic islands connected to the outbreak of hantavirus on a cruise ship are to be brought to the UK. The group from St Helena and Ascension Island had contact with some passengers on the MV Hondius who developed the illness. The Foreign Office has been approached for comments. The Defence Secretary John Healey has announced the UK will be part of a mission sending drones, fighter jets and a warship to help secure the Straits of Hormuz. More than 40 other nations are involved in the mission, but it will only begin when certain conditions allow. Matthew Saville is the Director of Military Sciences at the Defence and Security think tank RUSI, the Royal United Services Institute.
2: This is a force that is intended to deploy once there is a stable ceasefire. This is about providing reassurance that if there are residual threats, be they potentially mines in the water, or perhaps people that might be tempted to take a pot shot at tankers, that there is some kind of security there.
1: Israel's Eurovision entry Noam Betan was booed during his performance as the four-time winners advanced to Saturday's grand final in Vienna. Some members of the audience at last night's semi-final shouted during the quiet moments of his song Michelle. Broadcasters from five nations withdrew from the contest in opposition to Israel's inclusion. And Southampton will play Hull City for a place in the Premier League later this month. Southampton, who were relegated last season, beat Middlesbrough by 2-1 in the second leg of their Championship playoff semi-final after a goalless first leg on Saturday. For a roundup of the news on demand, find the Times Radio News Briefing on the Times Radio app.
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4: Welcome to The State of It, this live recording of the political podcast from The Times and The Sunday Times. I am Stephen Swinford, the political editor of The Times.
5: I'm Pasha Maguire, chief political commentator for The Times.
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4: You're here, newly promoted. Congratulations, Gabriel. We come to you at yet another extraordinary juncture in British politics. I kind of think it will never happen again, and then it happens again. So we just had a cabinet where Keir Starmer has essentially sent a message to his cabinet of put up or shut up. And he has issued a direct challenge at that cabinet that essentially, in his words, there's a process, and if you want to trigger that process, there's a way of doing it. It's essentially, and this is my words, not his, come and have a go if you think you're hard enough. And that message is aimed at Wes Streeting, the Health Secretary, and also others around that table that are backing Andy Burnham. And there's one question that really matters, and I'm going to direct this to Patrick and cop out entirely in this moment from answering it. Is there any way that Keir Starmer can survive this, Patrick?
5: I think he can survive the day and maybe even the next 48 hours. But I was saying to somebody yesterday that we were always going to end up here this morning, which is a 24 to 48 hour period in which Keir Starmer denies the political reality unfolding in front of him. And that's exactly where we are. I was speaking to one of Keir Starmer's many former advisers in the early hours of Sunday morning after the Prime Minister had given a 12-minute interview to The Observer, in which the one message he sought to get across was, 8 more years. I'm going to serve for a whole decade as Prime Minister. You ain't seen nothing yet. And this former advisor texted me and said, I see he's entered the Willy Wonka phase of his premiership. And I said, what do you mean? And they said, he lives in a world of pure imagination. And that is exactly what we're seeing from the Prime Minister this morning. You're right, Steve. What he said at Cabinet is a straightforward provocation to Wes Streeting. It's also very Keir Starmer in that he's seeking refuge in process. It's not an acknowledgement of political gravity. It's, aha, the rules say this, the letter of the law appropriately as we sit here.

0: in temple. The letter of the law says this, thus I'm okay. Is he okay? Look, nobody challenged him at cabinet, but that was because, as several people who are in the room and speaking to people in the room have told me, he didn't let anyone speak. He just gave a short statement in which he said, come and have a go if you think you're hard enough now, onto the really important stuff, i.e. Iran. No cabinet minister challenged him, but the provocation is such that if Wes Streeting doesn't move, there are a lot of angry cabinet ministers around that table who think, actually, it doesn't matter if it's Wes Streeting. It doesn't necessarily matter if it's Andy Burnham. What matters is that it's not Keir Starmer. So I would be surprised if we didn't have a cabinet resignation or two by the end of today. And that's even before we get Andy Burnham's Finland station moment at Euston, you know, arriving at Lenin, Euston like Lenin, if Lenin had been kicked through the menswear section of Marks and Spencer's. Because both Andy Burnham and Wes Streeting now have a small window in which they can define the terms of the contest. If Wes Streeting goes first, we'll all be saying, well, that's it. Andy Burnham's been frozen out. The pace been set by Wes. And if neither of them do anything, then another cabinet minister will get up and say, enough's enough. Keir Starmer's a joke. Let's move on. Either way, Keir Starmer is not in control of what's going to happen today.
1: There is a world, Gabriel, where Keir Starmer just grinds on, that he is the, as you wrote in your book, the hard bastard of the five-a-side football pitch who refuses to be moved. I mean, it is quite extraordinary what he's doing. He is resisting the pressure, but that he's got a strong argument, right? His argument is this speculation is having a direct impact on the cost of living. Look at what is happening to the cost of borrowing. The graphs which the FT does have shot up, right, this morning because of the uncertainty and the threat of a left-wing takeover of a Labour government. There are real consequences to all of the speculation. And that, I think, does work in his favour to a degree, because he can make the case this is really damaging. Whether Labour MPs are listening is another question.
2: Absolutely. Keir Starmer, I think I last spoke to you on the 2024 election campaign trail. And one of the reasons I suspect that a sort of froideur set in our relationship, I'd cover this to Patrick as well, is that we wrote a book which he severely resented, whose central thesis was that he was the passenger at the front of the driverless train, thinking he was setting its direction when in fact the direction had been set for him by Morgan McSweeney. Now, Starmer described that as bollocks, that those were his words. And I actually did an event last week where I said that he may well have had a point, because what I said was, actually, shorn of McSweeney over the last few months, we've learned that perhaps there is something more to Starmer. It's possible that he is not merely aboard the Morgan McSweeney Express, but sat at the front of whichever train belongs to the person in a position of power in a given moment. So for the last few months, the tenor and shape of this political project has changed. And now Keir Starmer, for some weeks and months, has been giving a message on Europe, on questions of nationalisation, on questions of the economy, that much more strongly aligns with the sort of soft left centre of gravity within the Parliamentary Labour Party. So my thought last week, and I'm offering you some honesty and sort of self-effacement here, was that why would the Parliamentary Labour Party replace Starmer when they have him where they want him? I think the bit where I got this wrong was that you can't really predict the psychological energy of the Parliamentary Party in the aftermath of a set of elections such as these. Dominic Cummings very memorably leaned on the Wizard of Oz to describe the Tory backbenches as being akin to flying monkeys. And I will say that the PLP have sort of given them a run for their money recently in terms of, you know, faced with all these collective action problems. And, you know, as ever, the Parliamentary Party, you can slice and dice it into a million factions and micro factions, but faced with no unanimity as to the who or the what, you have this weird world where a backbench MP you've never heard of, Catherine West, has ended up being the tip of the spear. And I just think the emotion in the situation is so unpredictable. It makes the situation quite unpredictable. And here's one thing that I think is worth dwelling upon, and is probably the reason why I agree with Patrick, which is that for all the reasons why it might seem preposterous to replace him, Starmer is toast, which is there is just such contempt across the Parliamentary Party for him. I think there will be a sort of post-Biden Democratic Party style inquest into how it was that Labour ever put in power a man who its own rank and file were so universally contemptuous of. I think it's one of the things which hasn't often been said out loud, but which now people in the PLP, and by the way, in a cabinet, absolutely in a cabinet, will need to address. I mean, it wasn't a secret. We did record in the form of 400 pages the extent to which these people had a purely transactional relationship with him. And when you have a transactional relationship and the underlying cost benefit is turned on its head, this man's an elections winner, oh wait, now he isn't, then the whole pact is torn asunder, and that is the essential dynamic of where we are now.
1: Let's move on to some of the contenders. We need to talk about Wes Streeting, the health secretary, because a lot lies in his hands today. What he does next could determine the future of the Labour Party. So I'll just take you back to yesterday evening, and I had this torturous conversation with Team Wes. So Wes Streeting told Downing Street back in January, look, guys, just so you know, I am preparing for power. I'm preparing for a potential leadership bid, but I'm not going to go over the top. It's just a contingency.
0: Yeah, in planning, case not things, plotting was the phrase.
1: The key quote is planning, not plotting, but unless things fall apart, right? Now, yesterday's conversation was a question of threshold and definition. And I said to them, does 81 MPs going over the top constitute falling apart? And the answer to that was silence. And we had this circular conversation, which I'm sure was deeply frustrating for both of us. But the end result is that, yeah, there is a world where that threshold has now been crossed, where clearly Labour is, to a degree, falling apart. If we just talk about those numbers, 81 MPs, that's a third of backbenchers, so that's non-payroll. You've got ministers resigning, other ministers falling, you know, considering doing so. And what's really interesting is when you look at the 81 MPs, it's not one faction. It's actually pretty even. You've got a third hard left-ish, a third are roughly a third are soft left, and then another third are moderates. It's coming from all wings of the party and all the different generations. So there is a world in which Wes Streeting does go over the top by his own definition, but it will be a deeply dangerous moment for him personally and for the Labour Party politically. If he succeeds, then, you know, he gets a march on Andy Burnham and could become the Prime Minister. But if it goes wrong for him, he is politically damaged. He will be forever remembered as the Michael Heseltine of 2026 or James Purnell, however you want to frame that. So that is the challenge and the decision that Wes Streeting is facing today. If he goes over the top, it could really screw his long-term chances of ever becoming Prime Minister.
0: Yeah, but he'll never have another opportunity like this. The clamour in the Parliamentary Labour Party for somebody to take ownership, show leadership, and make this stop. And these are all people who, even if they have their own factional leadings, even if they don't want Wes Streeting to be Prime Minister, one, want to be led, and two, know their voters will never vote for the Labour Party, or not enough of them will ever vote for the Labour Party if Keir Starmer's leader. So there is this clamour to make it stop. And I think there are some cabinet ministers who would have a preference, but right now I think this situation is so grave. I don't care if it's Wes. I don't care if it's Andy. Can one of them do something? Can we just make this stop? And I was just reading a text there from one of the people who resigned yesterday from a government job, and they were pointing out that Keir Starmer was refusing to see cabinet ministers individually to talk about this after the cabinet meeting. And they just said to me, this is typical and ridiculous. As Gabriel said, Gabriel used the word contempt, and I don't think that's too strong a word. If anything, it might be too mild a word for the feeling towards Keir Starmer and the way he's carrying on today among the Labour Party, among junior ministers, among people who've resigned and people who are thinking about resigning to bring this to an end. So if Wes Streeting doesn't take ownership and do this in a clear way, if Andy Burnham doesn't try and set a clear frame for what's about to happen, then I think we're going to see many more people taking this into their hands, and it's going to happen in a very messy way.
1: Okay, well, we should talk about one person who has shown arguably leadership in this moment, and that is Shabana Mahmood, the Home Secretary. So we broke the story last night at the Times that she had been to see the Prime Minister. She's one of three cabinet ministers to do so, and said, you need to set out a timetable for your departure. And that is a pretty unsustainable position. We revealed the same about Ed Miliband about a fortnight ago, did the same thing. But to have people sitting there in your cabinet that you know want you to go, she's in a really difficult position. She is very personally upset by what happened in her own constituency in Birmingham with the council there falling, you know, from Labour falling from power. And just more broadly, it's got to be a big question about Shabana and what she does now, because she could precipitate a whole thing now.
2: I mean, we've often talked about the disanalogies between Starmer and the other post-modern Labour election winner, Tony Blair. in that Blair had a sort of coterie and a project, and Starmer is sort of weirdly rootless within the Labour Party. And I think that is why you have a situation like this, where somebody who should ostensibly be, you know, you're an occupant of a great office of state, you are in principle a pillar of this premiership. You know, she's got in 48 hours after these local elections said, you know, Keir, the game is up. And it is a weird situation now, by the way. We were just in the green room a few moments ago looking at who's actually coming out on the airwaves and defending him. Steve Reid, I think, was the only senior member of the cabinet who actually emerged from this meeting and made a principled argument for Starmer going on. So maybe a sort of touch of the downfall of Thatcher in terms of, you know, people going in with the scotch and the revolver and saying there's an easy way and a hard way to do this. But yeah, one thing that militates in Starmer's favour, because he's an anti-politician or is disinterested in politics, he sort of weirdly, you can see a world where he just doesn't actually engage with what's going on. Quite a Boris, the sort of Johnsonian thing of, I'm not even going to name what is unfolding around me. I guess one of the problems with politics is people feel that what led to their initial victory is a formula that can be repeated again and again. And in this instance, Starmer just ignoring politics may not work, but it could buy him some time, and it will force what you were just outlining, which is somebody at some point to say enough.
1: Yeah. I mean, just to give you an idea of what it's like in number 10, I remember talking, there are real parallels with Boris Johnson today. So Boris Johnson gave what was actually a very good speech when he said, when the herd moves, it moves, and the momentum takes you with it, and no politician is indispensable. That's what you discover, because Boris Johnson spent a lot of his premiership thinking he was indispensable, and suddenly discovered that he wasn't. But in that building right now, there will be a real air of anger. There'll be frustration. And in Boris Johnson's case, I remember it vividly. There was real paranoia. I remember like getting calls from people about the snake, Michael Gove, and what he was up to in the background. And Starmer will be feeling that. There's no way you can't feel that kind of pressure. As much as he gives this granite edifice of an exposure, in that building, you wake up in the building, you go to bed in it, and everyone is consistently telling you you're doing a terrible job. It's really, really difficult. And that was too much for some of the Tory prime ministers. I know of examples of them just losing it with their staff when they kept waking up and being told they were terrible at their jobs. And I cannot imagine what the pressure's like. It's all very well for us on the outside. This isn't a let's all feel sympathetic for Keir Starmer, but on a human level, the pressure in that one building where you live and you work is epic. It's quite something that's going on there.
0: Yeah, it is, but I'd say a lot of the people who work closely with Keir Starmer, know Keir Starmer, don't necessarily describe a man under pressure. They describe, in their view, a man who is obstreperous, who is vain, who is stubborn. That's the word I hear again and again and again from his close allies. He's stubborn. He is almost energized at moments like this because he is so convinced of his own rectitude. And that in part is obviously about what he sees as the national interest, but it is also his desire, and it's been his desire since childhood. You know, just read what his biographer Tom Baldwin wrote, read what, you know, friends from outside of politics told Gabriel and I for our book. There is this just overwhelming desire to win and to be proven right, to, you know, to prove people wrong, as he has been doing since he came from that ramshackle home in Reigate. And that is what we're seeing again writ large across the whole government, and indeed across what is left of the Labour Party in Westminster and the country. And it is, as Gabriel said, a completely different way of conceiving of this to the people who would like to see him go. And ultimately, only one perspective can win out. But in the meantime, that means, a bit like Boris Johnson in 2022, Steve, if there are cabinet resignations today, who would bet against Keir Starmer saying, okay, the three of you have resigned, here are three more hires? And then will it be for the replacements to resign, yeah, as Nadeem Zahawi famously did after about 24 hours as Chancellor? So let's see.
1: Yeah, I mean, it is this extraordinary. And we need to talk about the other guy coming down on the train from Manchester, Andy Burnham, and where things are. We've got a scoop that we're working on at the Times at the moment, which we'll put up in a bit, but there is at least one cabinet minister we know that is working directly with Andy Burnham to try to sort out his issue, which is a seat. He is the mayor of Greater Manchester. He is, like, and this is genuinely, he's really popular I sound shocked when I say that, but no politician is popular anymore. They are all really unpopular, and it's a case of who is slightly more unpopular than someone else. But Andy Burnham is a genuinely popular politician. He is.
0: Can I just break in, Steve? Andy Burnham has arrived at Euston.
1: There we go. There he is. Lenin.
0: He's getting into a car. I can see the street. It's where the Ubers pick you up outside of Euston. And he's actually wearing a suit jacket, so you know it's serious. There's no there's no collared shirt, but he has dressed up for the occasion.
2: No Fred Perry.
0: No Fred Perry today. The moment calls for something more serious.
1: So the cabinet are working, people in the cabinet, to actively find him a seat. And they've therefore got a vested interest in the timeline. And the timeline matters here. It matters a lot. So Wes Streeting wants a really quick contest, quick and dirty. You get him in, great. That favours him. Andy Burnham.
2: That
1: needs...
2: campaign slogan, quick and dirty.
1: Andy Burnham, he needs time. He has to find a seat. He has to contest that seat. Let's say it's a Manchester seat, which is logical. Okay, Andy Burnham's really popular in Manchester. He's really well liked. But I'll tell you what isn't liked. The Labour Party is incredibly unpopular in Manchester at the moment. You look at the election results from last week, there is no guarantee he'd win that by-election. So we are, you know, there'd have to be a discussion about whether he could stand with the Labour's ruling body. Starmer would probably try to stop him. We are talking about, he needs months. He needs all the way. If you're lucky, there's a world in which he could become an MP by the autumn. But if you're not, we could be, you know, towards the latter part of this year before he gets a shot. So you've got a load of people that want Starmer to go, but just not quite yet. They need time to get Andy Burnham in. And I'm not sure, given the pressures involved here and the kind of the way it feels, I'm not sure that's going to be possible.
2: You know, in some ways, Starmer is a really lucky general, because when you examine the field of candidates, so many of them appear, if not fatally flawed, then for some quirk of circumstance, then at least not foregone conclusions. Angela Rayner still has the HMRC monkey on her back, and she, until she can fling it off, there's no way she can put herself forward as a serious candidate. Andy Burnham, you just outlined, Steve. And then that leaves Streeting. And I think one thing that is difficult to overstate is that, you know, there are a lot of people that would much rather a perpetuation of the status quo than have a person that they, you know, fictitiously or otherwise believe to have been grown in Peter Mandelson's laboratory. So, you know, there are lots of reasons why the status quo may persist for a bit of time yet.
1: We should also talk about two underappreciated things. We're in this world where all things are possible right now. Who knows where it goes next? And two of those things are, one, Angela Rayner, and two, I say it quietly, Ed Miliband is a distinct possibility. Don't necessarily rule it out, because if you are in a world where Andy Burnham cannot get back in time and the leadership contest is triggered, then despite the tax investigation, Angela Rayner is seriously thinking of having a shot at it. And she would, as you have previously reported, Patrick, what was the phrase that was used about eyes?
0: I would rather stick pins in my eyes than back that expletive.
1: Is
0: what
1: Streeting.
0: She said of, yeah. Wes. Allegedly, I'm told. She then denied it, I think.
1: Yeah, but I mean, it was pretty well-sourced at the time from memory.
0: Yeah.
1: So she is obviously keeping her options open. And Ed Miliband, he was the first mover. Like 2 weeks ago, he told Starmer to set out a timeline. And there is a world in which he could actually end up being Prime Minister. Now, he has told friends, I don't want it. I don't want the top job. And he's widely viewed as a kind of kingmaker for Andy Burnham and as putative Chancellor. But don't rule it out. Like, all things are possible right now.
0: Can I outline two scenarios that are doing the rounds in government, one of which feels more plausible to me than the other? The first is, what happens if Wes Streeting goes over the top? This is what Keir Starmer's remaining loyalists are trying to spin, and several of them have been having this conversation with me over the past 24 hours. Wes Streeting, say today, he responds to Keir Starmer's provocation at cabinet, which was, there's a formal process. If you want to challenge me, use that. So say everything that Wes Streeting's allies were briefing last week is true. He does have a list of 81 MPs and he signs them up. Keir Starmer in that scenario is automatically on the ballot. And Keir Starmer says, all right then, if you want to challenge me, I will run against you. Now, I think the point at which 81 MPs are willing to challenge you, you're finished. But some members of Keir Starmer's cabinet, and this is probably just brinksmanship because I think it's an absurd scenario, say they are genuinely convinced in that scenario that they could convince members of the soft left to endorse Keir Starmer to stop Wes Streeting, that Keir Starmer could win. Now, I think when you consider for a moment what endorsing Keir Starmer and giving this notoriously stubborn immovable man, even in this context, a fresh mandate from the Labour membership would mean, I don't think anyone would actually do that. So that's one scenario. The other scenario, more outlandish, is this. Say Wes Streeting challenges today. Then immediately, a conference call is convened, WhatsApp blows up, Ed Miliband is ringing Louise Hague, Louise Hague is ringing Angela Rayner, Angela Rayner's ringing everybody else, and they think, what the hell do we do? Some people genuinely think, and they come from all wings of the party, this is the Ed Miliband scenario. Ed Miliband doesn't want Wes Streeting to be prime minister. Nobody is quite sure about Angela. You know, does she want to run? Does she want respect? Can she run? Is she the right candidate? People see a scenario in which Ed Miliband, despite his denials, feels impelled
1: to stop
0: Wes. Only I can stop Wes, a bit like de Gaulle, right? Only I can save the Republic from itself. You know, 2026 is 1958 to Ed Miliband. And he does it. And he runs for leadership and wins. But some people suggest this supplementary twist. Again, this is far too clever by half. Ed Miliband shows that politics can be different. Because what does he say? He says, I'm going to become prime minister on a time-limited basis. And my first act is to say to the Labour NEC, you must let Andy Burnham run for the leadership, run for a parliamentary seat. And he can do so on the basis, coming back to be prime minister, Andy Burnham gets back, I resign, and the soft left are in power forever and ever and ever. And we're going to win the next election. Now, both of those scenarios are so convoluted, I can see neither of them happening. But that just goes to show the preponderance of theories that are taking root in the Labour Party this week.
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9: With the Times Radio News, I'm Rob Malarkey. The Prime Minister will meet Wes Streeting this morning, although it's not clear if the Health Secretary will call for Sir Keir Starmer to set out a timeline for his departure from Number 10. Four government ministers have stepped down and at least 90 Labour MPs have called for the Prime Minister to resign, but more than 110 have signed a statement saying this is no time for a leadership contest. One of them, Luke Akhurst, told Times Radio why he's backing the Prime Minister.
10: I'm hoping that people will focus on the King's Speech and the start of the debate about the legislative programme that we're introducing. We'll get back onto the business of governing after what has been a damaging and distracting 48 hours.
9: The meeting is scheduled to take place just hours before the King's Speech, which is expected to feature more than 35 bills and draft bills, including on immigration, the NHS and police reforms, as well as a route to potentially nationalising British Steel. Other proposals include measures linked to the government's wish for closer ties with the EU and leasehold reforms in England and Wales. 10 people from South Atlantic Islands connected to an outbreak of hantavirus on a cruise ship are to be brought to the UK. The group, who are thought to be residents of the British Overseas Territories of St Helena and Ascension Island, will complete their self-isolation in the UK as a precautionary measure. And the safety of elevators could be compromised amid suggestions that manufacturers have failed to adapt to rising levels of body weights. Addressing a European Congress of Obesity in Istanbul, one expert said that lift capacity signs are out of date. The average weight of a man in the UK has increased by 11 kilograms since the mid-1970s, while the average weight of a woman in the UK has increased by 8 kilos in the same time. Now with the sport this morning, here's Tom Clayton.
8: Southampton will face Hull City in this year's Championship playoff final in a bid to be promoted to the Premier League. Southampton won their semi-final second leg on Tuesday night against Middlesbrough thanks to a goal late in extra time. The final will take place on Saturday the 23rd May. The Premier League's chief refereeing officer, Howard Webb, says the decision to allow West Ham's goal on Sunday was categorically correct. It's one of the most debated decisions of the football season. The audio of the conversation between the referee and video assistant referee at the time shows them discussing other infringements happening around the main foul, in which Arsenal's goalkeeper had his hands pulled from the ball by a West Ham player. Meanwhile, Arsenal defender Ben White, who was injured in that game, will miss the rest of the football season. He's torn his medial cruciate ligament in his knee, which means around a two-month recovery and jeopardises his chances of making the World Cup squad. And British tennis number two Jack Draper's teaming up with Andy Murray ahead of the grass court season. Murray will join Draper's coaching team, despite the fact he's having an injury-hit season. Get more on the Times website and app.
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2: 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Where's Yvette Cooper?
3: This is self-induced.
4: Welcome, welcome one and all. We're back with an extra episode of How to Win an Election, which is good news for you, the listener, but bad news for Keir Starmer because his future is hanging by an increasingly slender thread. Traditionally, one calls this sort of thing an emergency podcast. That tends to sound like mad hyperbole. Maybe not today. As we record this on a Tuesday afternoon, an increasing number of backbench MPs and our ministers have ruthlessly ignored Polly's advice and do think it's time to swipe right for a new Prime Minister. The Prime Minister himself has told his cabinet he is staying put and will get on with governing. So far, none of the cabinet have disagreed with that in public, but for how long? Well, Sally, Polly and Danny have all answered the bat signal. In case you've forgotten, it's a picture of Ed Miliband we project into the sky. Let's get straight into it. Sally, you've been in Downing Street for some very difficult days, but I think perhaps never like this. What do you think's going on?
0: No, I think it's really difficult. I mean, I think you need to take back, sort of go back and think, well, how did this all start? And it started with terrible results that people were expecting. But as we've talked about before, this, the sort of reality of it hitting was very big. And I think the PLP were poised in a sense, but waiting for the speech, which was overbriefed. And then the content was didn't live up to the briefing. And it was delivered reasonably well, but you can't actually reinvent somebody. I mean, you can't do that. And I think there was quite a widespread view that there was kind of wasn't very much there. And since then, they've lost control. So, you know, he won't meet the parliamentary party. There are members of the cabinet that he won't see. He wouldn't see people after today's cabinet meeting. So I think generally, they'll race around, they may try and replace ministers, but we've seen that happen before. And I think it's ticking now.
4: Do you think there's another speech he could have given yesterday on Monday that would have made this all run differently?
0: No, I don't actually, because I think in the end, he is what he is. And I think if you read particularly the two ministers today who resigned, I think pretty well had it, which is they were deeply disappointed. They felt we promised a lot as a government and then just didn't deliver. It was so incremental and so small and so considered that it just doesn't meet the moment. And I think that is the nature of the man. I think he is decent and I think he did an amazing thing in terms of taking the Labour Party to where he took it to. But that's not the same as being a leader in government. It's a very different thing. And I don't think he's actually equipped to do it.
4: Polly, as Sally suggests, the resignations are getting more senior. Jess Phillips has delivered a really devastating critique. You are a good man, but I've seen how that is not enough. I mean, you don't come back from that. That's directly cutting to abilities to deliver.
5: I thought Jess Phillips's letter was really impressive, actually. It's very, very detailed. It goes into her core agenda, both as a minister and as an MP and as a campaigner before she was in Parliament, which is violence against women and girls. And she goes into the details of some policies that she was putting forward, basically using tech to prevent underage people from being able to take and then share nude pictures of themselves. Lots of people have all sorts of different opinions about whether that's a good idea or a bad idea, but what's fascinating is it sounds very much like this policy was sort of stuck on slow and she couldn't even get an answer as to whether they were going to do it. And that, I'm afraid, is what I hear from people kind of pushing policy agendas, is that lack of clarity. You know, it's potentially a really good idea to take on the tech companies and the tech platforms around child pornography and child nudity. If you're going to do that, then have the argument. You know, I remember writing something around the new year around this sense that you've got to take your values, you've got to kind of push them up to 11 and be willing to have the fight about the thing that you really, really stand for. And or decide, right, child pornography is not my thing. Actually, I really want Britain to be the best place for growth. I want to attract foreign direct investment. I want tech companies. I am not going to say boo to any tech companies because I just want growth. That's also a legitimate opinion, but then you have to then take that to 11 and really mean it and say, I'm sorry, Des Phillips, but I've decided that child nudity and or freedom of speech, whatever you want to say, is a price worth paying. And instead, she says he just didn't want to have the argument. Everything got stuck. And for then to make a speech which said, I understand that incrementalism isn't enough, when he's Mr. Incrementalism, feels horribly misguided.
4: I mean, that's what makes the Jess Phillips critique so devastating, because it's not just moaning, it's not frustrated ambition, it's not just a sense of like, oh, well, things are going badly, maybe let's try something else. It's that this cuts directly to you and what you do and how you lead. Danny, how have you seen the last day?
3: Well, about 3 weeks before the last general election, my friend Andrew Cooper, the pollster, sent me a note and he said, they're going to win in a landslide and within 9 months, they're going to be incredibly unpopular. And his reason for thinking that, which obviously was correct, was that he could see that the message of change was going to win, time for a change, but the Labour wasn't actually proposing any change. So where I disagree with those Labour MPs who've spoken to Sally, and Sally's giving a good account of what they're all saying, is that I don't think it is true they promised a lot and didn't deliver. I think they actually delivered exactly what they promised, but they promised nothing. This is a significant problem going forward, because anybody who takes over as leader is now can only succeed by doing something. And anything that they do is something they didn't foreshadow in the general election. It is to seek effectively to impose a government people didn't vote for and maybe wouldn't have voted for if that had been put forward. They don't have any choice because they can't stand still. They got, you know, 15% in the local elections as a national equivalent share. And so the future of the existence of the Labour Party is at stake. But it's a real problem now constitutionally that we could have the election of effectively a new government with a very large majority chosen by not the electorate or people elected by the electorate, but just by people who happen to have paid a fee. And obviously, the Tories did this too, and it was wrong then as well. And they will shift
4: twice.
3: Yes, and they will shift the sort of
5: the Tories did it three times.
3: The agenda of the government without any mandate.
0: John Major.
4: They do it a lot.
3: Yes, I mean, look, it's been done repeatedly. So I just made that point in order that the obvious riposte is you're just saying this about Labour. I think it was wrong on those occasions. And actually, I didn't used to think it was wrong because I felt Parliament had the right to remove, you know, parliamentary party has the right to remove its leader. The problem now is that the new leader is not elected by the parliamentary party. So it won't be the party choosing its leader as it has been in the past. I think that when John Major, for example, was replaced Margaret Thatcher, that was done by the parliamentary party. The parliamentary party, which was elected, got new leadership. And then at least that had some democratic mandate in the first place. What's going to happen now is we're going to have a leader elected by members of the Labour Party without any mandate from the electorate. And I think that's a problem. I don't think Labour MPs have got a choice, and clearly people are not happy with what they've got. So the electorate might want it too, but I think it's a constitutional problem.
4: Sally, what's your understanding of what actually happened in Cabinet this morning and afterwards? Because we heard from a few loyal ministers, Steve Reid, Liz Kendall and so on. What have the rest of them been up to?
0: I think we heard from some loyal ministers. I also have been struck. I mean, I don't think they talked about this at all in Cabinet. I think there was a kind of, we are talking about government, is my understanding. And the Prime Minister didn't want to talk to people afterwards. He doesn't want to see people as a group. He'll see people individually, perhaps. He saw some people yesterday. But I listened quite carefully. And I mean, I literally listened like any of us would listen. I've just listened and read what I've seen during the day. There's quite an interesting group of people who have made superficially supportive comments, but supportive of the Labour government, I think, rather than Keir. And I looked through them and I thought, actually, that broadly was where John Healey was at Defence, Yvette. I thought Shabana clearly, and we know she's actually seen him. Health, environment. Well, Ed Miliband was asking for a timetable even before the speech, and then Heidi Alexander's come out and effectively supported Andy Burnham. So they're the ones that I'm aware of, and it's interesting because when they're not shouting or pushing, or they're making what superficially sounds like pro-government positions, but actually they're not pro-care positions. So, and I think I don't see how you can govern unless you've genuinely got your cabinet with you. I just don't see how leadership works in that situation.
4: Sally, when you say that he won't see people as a group, is that because he's afraid of a delegation giving him an ultimatum or what?
0: I mean, I don't know is the answer. Genuinely, I don't know, but I assume that's the position. And I suppose if you're sitting where he is, he'll think, well, that's what happened to under the Tories. Nevertheless, that's what's happened. I actually don't think it makes that much difference, because I think back in Thatcher's day, which is a long time ago, but I think Cap and Danny will correct me, but I think people went in individually. But nevertheless, it adds a cumulative effect, isn't there? And I think you're right, Danny, that it's a curious thing where, in a sense, they're not resigning. And actually, a lot of the MPs aren't saying we're calling for a contest now. They're putting themselves out there and they're saying, well, I think we need stability, we need an orderly transition, and we need to get on and govern. So there's lots of nuance, but actually the message is the same.
3: You know, the rail workers at some point hit on the idea of having these one day strikes, and that meant that they weren't going out forever and therefore depriving their members of an income. And now it seems as though cabinet they've found the idea of a non-resignation. So Shabana is in, Mahmoud, whom I think very highly of, is in a position of effectively having done what would normally involve resigning as Home Secretary while remaining Home Secretary. She has made it clear that she wants the Prime Minister to resign, that she doesn't, he doesn't enjoy her confidence, but she's done it in a way which doesn't mean that formally she has to resign. And I think that we could get to the point where all these non-resignation statements about time to go, or Andy Burnham, or you should set a timetable, all those things together, even without a cabinet resignation, mean that he can't govern because his cabinet won't be behind him.
4: But Sally, why aren't they resigning? I mean, it's fair enough to be not resigning if you don't think Keir Starmer should go, if you're worried about all the implications of having that. If you believe he should go, and you must know full well that the thing that will make him go is a stream of cabinet resignation. It's probably the only thing that will make him go, short of him coming to the conclusion by himself. What's wrong with them? Why don't they do it? Why don't they?
0: Well, I mean, I guess what it is that they're hoping he goes in a dignified way. Is would be my take. Is that they are hoping that they're doing this in a way that means that he is going to think, actually, I need to see a group of people out, or I need to see the cabinet again, and I need to tell them that this is how I want to take it forward. Because I think they like him and respect him for what he's done, you know. So actually, I think they're just not trying to be too aggressive. That said, I think in the end, you know, when this starts to happen, your authority goes. Once you set a timetable, your authority goes as well. So you are then into just seeing out your days. This is not easy for him, and I'm sure it's very difficult for the people around him.
4: Polly, let's talk metaphors. We're having a drip drip of resignations. The herd is moving. I gather you'd like us to do better on this.
5: Well, I just there's something about herding drips which feel
0: yeah, it's a bit iffy.
4: People
5: have been saying that eventually a drip leads to a flood, though I think you have a lot of drips to get to an actual
4: before it's
5: flood.
4: A flood.
3: If we were on a how to conduct a resignation podcast, that would be one thing. But we're how to win an election. So obviously a major part of this is either thinking how you could yourself can win the leadership, or thinking how does Labour win the next general election. And those are the two groups. That last group, how does Labour win the next general election, is sort of in a problem. It thinks Keir Starmer should go, but it needs Andy Burnham to be in order to win an election. That's what they feel. And so that is the reason why they're half in, half out. They want to say he should go without resigning and pushing him out, because to resign and push him out would have a leadership election when Andy Burnham is not there. Then you get the candidates who don't want it to be Andy Burnham because they want it to be them, Wes Streeting and Angela Rayner potentially, though some people say that Angela Rayner would also prefer Andy Burnham, but she'd go for it as off if Wes Streeting went for it. So if you look at those people, they probably boils down in the end to Wes Streeting and maybe Lisa Nandy, who might be the ones who would resign because they want to win the leadership election. So that is, they'd be the people that you would look at. Wes Streeton's getting to the point where if he doesn't put his head above the parapet, Andy Burnham will come in and then he can't win the leadership, or it'll pass him by entirely because he didn't show the courage at the right moment. So if he wants the leadership, he has to move. That having to move means he has to move probably in the next 24 hours, I would say.
4: Do you agree with that, Sally, that Streeting needs to move fast or else it's going to be Burnham?
0: I don't think it's quite as straightforward as that. And I'm not sure that Burnham's actually got a seat. I mean, I think he thinks he's on the way to getting a seat, but I'm not sure he's got a seat. Because I think something's shifted. I suspect that people were pretty up for handing over a seat. But if you look at the results last week, you would be somewhat nervous that, I could give the seat and the whole thing could go, all of this could go very, very badly wrong. So I suspect that's why it's not, I thought it would have happened by now and it hasn't. So, I wonder whether people are doing lots of calculations on the basis of the results last week. I think this cannot be allowed to go on too long because the country is, we've got an economic crisis. We've got the Iran situation carrying on. We cannot have weeks or certainly not months of this. So something is going to have to give pretty quickly, I think.
4: Can we talk a bit about the heavy lifting being done by the phrase orderly transition? Because I've been speaking to Labour MPs on my show all day, and they've all been saying they want an orderly transition. But some of them, by saying they want an orderly transition, what they mean is we need to move to Wes as quickly as possible. And others say we need to do absolutely nothing and hold the fort until Andy can come in. And it's like there's something very convenient about the way they can all, Polly, they can all unite around a phrase that means completely different things to different people.
5: Well, exactly. I mean, just like Danny was saying, there people are really talking about their own interests for their own faction. The reality is there is no orderly transition, right? Because a leadership election, however fast, is disruptive, upsetting. It pits colleagues against each other. And most importantly, it means that people take their eyes off the ball of being ministers and trying to run the country. Now, clearly, if there is, developments in international affairs or a bond crisis, obviously ministers will then pull focus and absolutely kind of serve the country. But the amount of attention that by default will go on governing will reduce. And then you get a new prime minister and a new cabinet, and every single department has to change its strategy, change its focus, brief new ministers. There's just nothing of that is ever going to be orderly. If the Labour Party has decided they are going to change the country's prime minister, they need to stop imagining that's going to be orderly, recognise that it will cause harm, and it has to be worth it. There has to be something that's genuinely better and different as a result of the nation having to pay that price.
4: What do you think the chances are, Polly, of whatever happens today, tomorrow, this week, over the next few weeks, making an appreciable difference to the party's electoral chances?
5: I don't know about the electoral chances. That's more of a Danny question than me. I think that it does offer the opportunity to reset the policy agenda. And I sort of shrink away from Danny's view that they can't really change anything because if it wasn't in the manifesto, they can't do anything. That's just not actually how things work with a new prime minister. They can't breach very obvious red lines, but what they can do is rethink what they're doing about the NHS or go back to a welfare reform and think about it differently. There is plenty of scope for really driving clarity, efficiency. If that Jess Phillips letter is true, then the extent to, and I'm sure it is, right? Like the extent to which policy is just frozen means that is slowing us down, and it's slowing down growth, which is in the end, the only thing that's going to deliver the jobs, the money, the change in living standards. So I think there is a chance that we will get an operationally better government. But then I did think that before the 2024 general election, and I turned out to be a wishful thinking.
3: That's clearly theoretically possible, right? So absolutely there are, this is one of the things that's frustrated people like Jess Phillips. There are definitely you know, things that are left on the table by the current government that could just be picked up without much difficulty. And as you know, I completely agree that what determines the outcome of elections is how well off people feel they are, which is all about doing things that make a difference. I'm just saying that looking at the candidates, it's not very likely that they're going to select a candidate who puts themselves in that position. They didn't promise for him to do very much of a general election. Almost anything they do that's big enough to make a difference will be something that they didn't foreshadow. In any case, the leaders that they're choosing among are not people who sort of broadly, with the possible exception of Wes Streeting, but certainly in Andy Burnham and Angela Rayner's case and Ed Miliband's case, they want a much more left-wing government than the one that Keir Starmer promised to be and the one that allowed him to do much better than Jeremy Corbyn.
4: I mean, Danny, we've seen today, the Times YouGov poll today confirmed the electoral reality behind you know, what happened last week, what's likely to happen in the future. Reformer ahead by a long way. Their leaders increased since last week. Are MPs just overestimating the impact of changing leader, whoever they end up with?
3: Well, I do think leaders are one of the things that does, and correctly, does actually change the polls and does actually change election results. People think will make a capable prime minister. And that is partly about the questions that Polly raises, which is the effectiveness of the government, which so much depends on its leader, and partly about the flavour of the leader and the sort of things that they are interested in. So there are definitely there's definitely a possibility that a new Labour leader will improve the party's ratings. Indeed, it's hard, they can't make them smaller, right? There almost is no smaller. So it's probable that this shift will increase their support.
0: I mean, there's also the opportunity, isn't there? I mean, back to Polly's point, even within the manifesto, if you take Reform and you think we're really worried their positioning, what are their big issues? Because they've given up on Europe, it seems to me. So immigration, sort of place, defence, welfare. A new leader can work on all of those without changing the manifesto, actually. And that would be right into those voters' brains.
4: Well, look, I'm afraid that is all we have time for. Thanks very much indeed to Sally, Polly and Danny. I'll be herding them back together on Thursday for our normal episode. Do keep sending your emails to howtowin@thetimes.co.uk. And you can watch our faces on YouTube on the Times Politics account as well. We will see you Thursday. Thanks very much.

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13: Good morning. With the news from Times Radio, I'm Rob Malarkey. Wes Streeting is expected to confront Sir Keir Starmer later over the turmoil engulfing the government after the Prime Minister defied calls to resign. The Health Secretary will meet the Prime Minister in Downing Street just hours before a King's Speech that is expected to include more than 35 bills and draft bills. Streeting's allies have suggested he was weighing up whether to mount a leadership challenge after more than 90 Labour MPs, including four ministers, called for Starmer to step down. Speaking to Times Radio, Luke Akehurst confirmed he is one of more than 110 Labour MPs to have signed a statement saying this is no time for a leadership contest.
14: I'm one of those names. None of them are ministers. It's all backbenchers. It wasn't organised by Number 10. I mean, I'd made my position very clear, both in terms of things I'd written and interviews that I'd given already. But I think it's really, really useful that the fact that there's a good solid base of support for the PM on the backbenchers has been demonstrated in that way.
13: The Energy Secretary, Ed Miliband, is denying claims that he's told Cabinet ministers he would be prepared to run for the Labour Party leadership if Wes Streeting triggers a contest. The Times has learned that the former Labour leader is understood to favour Andy Burnham as Sir Keir Starmer's successor if he is forced out of Number 10. Tom Baldwin, a former Labour adviser and Sir Keir Starmer's biographer, says the Prime Minister's critics are destabilising the government and the country.
15: I understand that they've got a lot of concerns about the Prime Minister, they've got a lot of concerns about direction of the party, but this isn't the time, and this is not

0: Or from remote South Atlantic islands connected to the outbreak of hantavirus on a cruise ship are to be brought to the UK. The group from St Helena and Ascension Island had contact with some passengers on the MV Hondius who developed the illness. The Foreign Office has been approached for comments. The Defence Secretary John Healey has announced the UK will be part of a mission sending drones, fighter jets and a warship to help secure the Straits of Hormuz. More than 40 other nations are involved in the mission, but it will only begin when certain conditions allow. Matthew Saville is the Director of Military Sciences at the Defence and Security think tank RUSI, the Royal United Services Institute.
1: This is a force that is intended to deploy once there is a stable ceasefire. This is about providing reassurance that if there are residual threats, be they potentially mines in the water, or perhaps people that might be tempted to take a pot shot at tankers, that there is some kind of security there.
0: Israel's Eurovision entry Noam Betan was booed during his performance as the four-time winners advanced to Saturday's grand final in Vienna. Some members of the audience at last night's semi-final shouted during the quiet moments of his song Michelle. Broadcasters from five nations withdrew from the contest in opposition to Israel's inclusion. And Southampton will play Hull City for a place in the Premier League later this month. Southampton, who were relegated last season, beat Middlesbrough by 2-1 in the second leg of their Championship playoff semi-final after a goalless first leg on Saturday. For a roundup of the news on demand, find the Times Radio News Briefing on the Times Radio app.
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3: It's good to have you with us here on Pienaar and Friends. An hour of good conversation in very good company tonight, that being Joe Tanner, the political advisor and strategist. Hey, Joe.
4: Hello.
3: And the chief political commentator at the Eye, Kitty Donaldson. Hello, Kitty.
5: Hiya.
3: So I'll start with you for your thought for the day.
5: I was quite interested in the competing clash of economic ideas that came out. One from the Tribune Group, which is broadly aligned with Andy Burnham, and one with from the Growth Group in Labour, which is broadly aligned with Wes Streeting. And I think what we're seeing now is, like, however long the Prime Minister clings on by his fingernails in Number 10, we're seeing a divide in the party along two lines, i.e. Streeting-Burnham lines, with different visions, competing visions for what the economics of the country looks like. And some very interesting ideas in both papers. But it fundamentally comes down to, what do you think of the bond markets? And one side is saying bond markets can get lost, and the other side is saying, no, we've got to stick with the fiscal rules and not borrow too much. And yeah. And we've seen, I think that argument is, the argument to increase borrowing has not gone away. It's been sort of rearing its little head every so often over the last year, particularly when the Germans borrowed more to increase defence spending. But after the Greens did so well at the local elections, this idea sort of seems to have had a recurrence and increasingly attractive to people in the Labour Party.
3: So can we just develop that thought just for a little bit then? Because if Keir Starmer at some point is driven or sees his way towards, and both those things are going to be needed for Keir Starmer to quit the scene, and Andy Burnham finds a way to get back in time to compete for the premiership, and Angela Rayner decides she's going to throw in a lot with Andy Burnham, and all of those things are perfectly plausible, we do end up with a Wes Streeting versus Andy Burnham runoff. And it's all hypothesis, but it's a perfectly decent one. And the point you make is going to be right at the heart of it, isn't it? The Wes Streeting, you know, he will present himself, I've no doubt, as the candidate of fiscal responsibility, and he will cast Andy Burnham as a devil-may-care, you know, heavily borrowing, heavily spending left-winger, which will be a little bit of a parody, will it not? So let's address that. Has Andy Burnham not done anything to smooth the edges off that caricature? Because he's tried, hasn't he?
5: He has tried, yes, and I think they were slightly burnt by what was said in advance of the Labour conference last year, when he was kind of characterised as saying he will defy the bond markets, like a sort of, you know, like defying gravity.
3: Yeah, he didn't quite say defy the bond markets, just to be fair to him. He said not in hock to the bond markets, rather than they can all go and do one.
5: I think it amounts to the same thing, doesn't it?
3: Well, it's down that road, but not all the way towards...
5: Not all the way to perdition, no, yeah. OK. Well, either way, the the bond markets don't care what you think. Spoiler alert, they care

0: you know, about what the cost of borrowing, and if you borrow more and you break the fiscal rule or go close to breaking the fiscal rule, then they're going to charge you for it. And that's the, you know, it's sort of in simple, it's sort of nothing personal. That's what happened.
1: Yeah.
2: And do the public care? I mean, that's the thing, isn't it? Are they so fed up with nothing happening that they just, if they were asked, would they just want someone that does something and they don't really care where the money comes from?
0: I think they care if their mortgages go up, right?
2: Yeah, but I think that's the bit of the consequences and whether actually any of this stuff will happen. There's still this sort of mistrust out there, isn't there, about, you know, what so-called experts say. I think the hangover from Brexit and the sort of, you know, does anyone really know what will happen? Is it just not a lot of guesswork? And that fear of what may happen versus I want things to get better, how that's framed, could they sort of be seduced by someone that thinks they can defy the bond markets, for example, that, you know, actually what I'm going to do isn't going to cause that much trouble? Could they potentially seduce Labour MPs if they were putting themselves forward, or are Labour MPs kind of too fearful of a sort of repeat of a Liz Truss situation?
0: It's amazing how many Labour MPs you talk to who literally either don't care or don't want to care, actually. So I think maybe you're right, Joe. Maybe it's a very attractive idea, isn't it? And it's not just the Labour Party. SNP was saying it. The Greens effectively said it. Although the Greens, I think, balance it out with a wealth tax. You know, it is the sort of why not, you know?
1: I was talking to a Labour MP on the left of the party who was sort of echoing the point that you're making there, sort of supporting the point that you're making, but by arguing that, look, maybe the markets just have to realise that what the people want is what matters. But, of course, truth is, the bond markets bet on what's going to work for them, on what's going to make their investment grow. You do wonder, if we just put it against the background, I was discussing this a little bit earlier on with a city journalist on the programme, because I can remember, I'm sure you can remember, Jeremy Corbyn, and there was a time when markets were very worried about Jeremy Corbyn, and I remember John McDonnell, then the shadow chancellor, there was talk of him putting in place such things as exchange controls, all sorts of defensive mechanisms against the city rising up against a Labour government. There was talk of an investment strike. There was talk of a capital flight. All of these sorts of things. We're not in that sort of territory. I know we're talking about then a vision of total disaster as opposed to now. It's on a different plane, isn't it?
0: It is. I mean, I think the bond markets took one look at sort of Jeremy Corbyn and thought it went all a bit 70s shaped, didn't they? No, we're not in that territory. But even so, our debt to GDP ratio is something hovering around somewhere like 100%. I just don't think we're in a position. We're still paying off the pandemic. We just still, you know, the amount the government spends on just covering its debt interest every day is absolutely ludicrous.
1: Yes.
0: At some point, you've got to make the argument that you're mortgaging future generations. And is that particularly fair?
2: But I guess, to somebody who's potentially, given where Labour's fortunes are, does a future leader who thinks, well, the way things are going, I might only have a couple of years at this, do you just think, I just want to have some fun and make some stuff happen, and it's someone else's problem to deal with that? I mean, that is, you know, it's irresponsible, but this is not going to be a leader that's going to be going to the country. This is someone who's going to take over the job, whoever does eventually take over, if there is a, which it looks inevitable, but when and if it happens, the next person that takes over, if it is during this part of the electoral cycle, then if they're not going to the country, they don't have to ask anyone if that's what they want to do. They can just get on with it, right? Them and a kamikaze chancellor could just do what they want.
1: Yeah. Okay, look, maybe later on in the programme we can look a little bit more closely at what the rival potential candidates actually do have to offer. You know, we're naturally enough looking at it all in the light and through the lens of Keir Starmer's survival. But what's being fought over here is the future identity of the Labour Party and its direction. And that's something which the entire country has a stake in, and not just the limited number of Labour members and an even more limited number of Labour members of Parliament. So let's come to some of that a little bit later on. Meanwhile, Joe, what's your thought for the day?
2: So, as amongst the gloom and the sort of, you know, what's going on, where's our country going to end up, what happens next, oh gosh, another potential leadership election, I discovered on X an account called Resign Well. And it's given me great fun today, because what they do is they look at resignation letters, and they particularly focus on members of the government when they resign. And they basically have a look through and they rate your letter out of originality, brevity, brutality, damage infliction and future prospects. And they give you a score out of 20. And I ended up being sort of, I got drawn to this after seeing Jess Phillips and what she said today in her resignation, which I think was probably a really interesting kind of way to tackle the issue of wanting to resign, but also not making it, in some respects, making it personal, but then also making it very specifically technical about a point that she was talking about nude images, and the fact that she had specifically said that it was something that could be stopped already. It was something that she'd actually gone to Keir Starmer about. And in her role as the safeguarding minister, she had specifically said that, you know, the ability to do this, it's about taking nudes essentially on phones. She was saying that the ability to stop this is there. And effectively, you've done nothing about it and made it very specific about a policy area that is not the substance of why Keir Starmer's where he is, but it's sort of an example of exactly the kind of problems. And anyway, it just struck me that we look back in history and we see those sort of moments, like, you know, when Geoffrey Howe stood up in the House of Commons, and, you know, we haven't currently got a parliament sitting, so we're not having those moments in the same way. But actually, the sort of devastating language and an ability to sort of wound just with words that still exist that politicians can still do. And this particular account is just if you get bored in just the sort of waiting for the next one, have a review of some of the letters and the sort of opinion they've given on them. It's quite amusing.
1: That was a brutal one from Jess Phillips, wasn't it?
2: Yeah, I think it was actually. I think it's, and you can hear her frustration.
0: Yep.
2: Jess doesn't hold back, and you can really hear her frustration in the language that she uses when she talks about the lack of action.
0: I actually thought when I saw that letter that it should have been released a different day, because I thought the point she was making will get lost in the kind of tsunami of letters and tweets and so forth. Does your funny little app thing rate whether they're using AI or not?
2: No, it doesn't actually, but it probably should do, because it would sort of be quite interesting as to how it. I mean, they sort of, you know, they use phrases like, you know, they say things like, you know, this is relatively passive aggressive, you know, and they sort of look for sort of phrases in terms of, you know, is this a Dear John style letter, you know, a sort of with regret, or actually I just want to mortally wound.
0: Yeah.
2: So there's a very sort of amusing way that they try to get into this. But no, and I wonder if any would use AI actually, or whether you...
0: Dear Claude, please tell me how to resign.
2: But preserve my future ability to get another job if there's another leader.
0: Yes, exactly.
2: Or could you please help me resign, but make me look more attractive to ex-leader if they take over. That could be quite a good one.
0: Yes,
2: just
0: exactly.
2: To drop some language in.
1: Yeah, it's a bit of a cop-out to use AI. Obviously, some of the most... now, a phrase comes to mind. Remember, I don't know if you do, because I'm the oldest one in the room by a distance, but Geoffrey Howe, his resignation speech, actually, in the House of Commons when he resigned from Thatcher's government and caused, effectively, the kickoff of the contest to replace Margaret Thatcher. Remember the one? Sending the batsman out to bat with all of the bats broken. Words to that effect.
2: Why do we have so many sporting analogies? Because there's always a thing about having the best players on the pitch and all that, isn't there? Why do we have so many?
0: It's that war, isn't it?
2: Yeah. It's funny, isn't it? The sort of analogies.
1: Maybe that was the Tory Party back then, and every analogy had to be cricket related. I'm not sure. I don't quite remember. So let's catch up now with another one of the MPs who are, I don't know, have they been wrestling with their calculation of the best thing to do about Keir Starmer, whether to stick or twist. We can talk to one of them now in any event. I want to welcome now to the programme Matt Rodder, the Labour MP. Matt, hello, welcome to you.
3: Good evening, John. Thank you for having me on tonight.
1: You're always welcome. Look, key to widen the conversation as far as possible. Matt, you then have decided to support and stay behind the Prime Minister. That's right, isn't it? And tell us why.
3: Because of his leadership. I think he's showing excellent leadership on the world stage. And I think to change our leader at this point in the government would be the wrong thing to do.
1: Okay, and we have new figures, new polling figures today. You've got an approval rate in the Labour Party of 14%. The Prime Minister is plumbing new depths of unpopularity. Do these things have nothing to do with Keir Starmer's leadership, Matt?
3: I think you have to see the context. You know, 2 years ago, we were elected with a very significant majority, but the country faces enormous challenges, and there's no shying away from that. And that's true across the country. It's certainly true here in Reading. We want to see the economy growing. We've had some good progress on that before the recent problems in the Middle East. And you can see that in our high street and in our the way local businesses are growing. And we need to get back on track and get the economy moving forward. And Keir is the right man to do that.
1: Is he a good leader? Is he a good leader of the Labour Party? Is he a leader with any kind of strength in connecting with the country and conveying what a Labour government is for? Is he good at those things?
3: Certainly, in my experience, he is, yes. I mean, he's visited Reading a number of times and he's made powerful speeches to local groups of residents. And it's been a great pleasure having him here. We had him here twice in the run-up to the local election campaign. Once in the autumn, where he opened a free breakfast club at a local primary school. And then again after Christmas, where he came to visit a community centre. And he's connected brilliantly with residents.
1: Well, that's then an awful lot of your parliamentary colleagues and a vastly greater number of members of the British voting public who think otherwise. I mean, what's wrong with them, Matt?
3: Well, I just think we're facing very challenging times as a country. And
1: but they know that too. Your colleagues know that too.
3: Yeah, this is the middle of a difficult period. We've been elected for a four-year term. All governments around the world, as you know only too well, face challenges in local elections at this point in their term. So I think we have to see it in those contexts. And I should also say, actually, John, and you know this, I'm sure, very well, but Reading, traditional marginal area, we actually gained a local government council seat in the elections. Admittedly, we lost four, but we gained one. So it was a mixed picture. But we're making progress, and we have to accept that we're a government that is facing difficult challenges. We're working hard locally across the country. We've got a strong leader. He's got a very strong reputation internationally. He's making difficult decisions for the country, and we need to let him get on with it.
1: Yeah, I mean, I want to bring in Joe Tanner and Kitty Donaldson, but let me just put it to you that I suggest to you your argument is unconvincing. It takes no account of the Prime Minister's limitations when it comes to motivating, mobilising support behind him and the government. Just look at the way the public are reacting right now. It takes no account of what seem now, Matt, don't they, to have been elementary errors of decision-taking in government at the start of your term. Picking fights with pensioners, picking fights with farmers, getting it wrong when it comes to taxation, including on the best off, the non-doms and so on. We saw U-turns in all of those things and more. You seem to be leaving no space for the fact that your government have made serious errors, had to correct them, and need to learn from them.
3: Well, Keir himself has admitted he's made mistakes, and he's been very honest about that, and I think that's important. But we have to go back to the central point, which is that we were elected with a large majority, but in very difficult times, where we have a five-year term. We're in the middle of that term, and like governments around the world, and this is true of many Western countries, we're facing difficulties, and that's the reality of being in government, and I think we have to crack on. My own experience of Keir is that he's a very decent man and a strong leader. He's got a great track record internationally, and I was very excited by elements of the speech on Monday as well. So I think we just need to give him the space to lead and take things forward.
1: Okay, Kitty Donaldson is here. Kitty?
0: Oh, yeah, I just have a question. If the Prime Minister has lost the support of around 100, roughly, of his party, how can he keep his government on the road over the next period?
3: Are you asking me that question,
1: Kitty? Indeed, Matt, yeah.
3: Yes. Well, I think there are many of us who are supporting him, and I think you have to, again, see the context. And the context is, as I said, of a difficult period in the world, and the middle of a parliamentary term of a government that was elected with a large majority.
2: Matt, sorry, Joe here. This is a difficult period for the party because we've only actually heard from roughly, there's what, 80-something that are saying they no longer want Keir Starmer, and only 100 that have released a letter saying that they do. So actually, your parliamentary party's got quite a few other people that are currently sitting on their hands, which is not in itself a massive vote of confidence for the leader, surely. They should have all made a decision now on whether they wanted him or not. And the fact that they haven't come out quickly, the fact that that letter only has 100, which is less than a quarter of the parliamentary party, that surely must be a bit worrying for you as to whether actually the support is going to come through.
3: I think you need to look at it from the other way. He's had a cabinet meeting where the cabinet have come out and supported him. He's had a lot of support from MPs. and he's getting on with the job.
1: Some news in now, Matt. I want to put it to you if I can. It tells us that Wes Reading is going to be talking to the Prime Minister. He's expected to be to discuss the turbulence, is the word chosen, that has gripped the party. And he's going to be asking the Prime Minister how he plans to, and I'm quoting now, get us out of this mess. What's the answer to that question?
3: Well, I think, as I've already said, we just need to keep moving forward. Keir's obviously in the middle of his term, and he's shown great leadership internationally. We need to take things forward and focus on the key domestic issues as well.
1: OK, we'll leave it there for now. Thank you for joining us. Good to get your contribution to the conversation. So, Joe and Kizzy, is this thing got beyond the point of no return? Has it passed the tipping point?
2: I mean, I think there was quite a significant, I don't know if you call it intervention, but something strange happened, which was that a story appeared suggesting that Buckingham Palace had privately asked
1: yes.
2: whether or not the King should go ahead with the King's speech. Like, that's extraordinary. If you want to suggest that this can just kind of, this is a, you know, a bus that's derailed a bit and can be got back on the road, when the King is having to ask whether he should, or his team, and let's face it, it was briefed that this was privately, well, if it's so private, how the hell has it got out into the public domain? That this is actually quite serious, that this is a major constitutional role that the King has. Parliament does not function if it does not open. You know, there is a proper process involved. And this is His Majesty, who's just come back from traipsing around America to do a great job for the country. And then his team are forced to ask whether he should be turning up because he doesn't want to be used as a political pawn. Like, I don't understand how a government gets back on track and pretends it's business as usual. Like, that is quite a remarkable thing to have happened. And, you know, we've almost sort of seen it as a bit of gossip. I actually think that's quite significant.
1: Mm.
2: I think that's a really significant moment.
1: Yeah. I'm not sure anyone could actually think of a precedent for that sort of thing. I mean had there been anything even to compare with it, you'd imagine it would have been kept very, very private. And it would be interesting to know how that, even that piece of news came into the public domain. But what are you thinking?
0: Yes, and isn't it lucky that the Prime Minister goes with Kemi Badenoch up next to him into stand at the edge of the House of Lords rather than any of his own party, because we won't be able to judge how many are following behind him. No, you're right, Joe. It is extraordinary, and I think it shows a level of concern by the palace that the King shouldn't be, you know, sort of dragged into propping up a leader who might fall at any point.
1: Mm.
0: I suspect this recent story about Wes Streeting, I mean, this all stemmed because when the PM said at Cabinet, he said, I'll prepare to talk to anyone afterwards. He wants to talk to me. And then Wes Streeting tried to talk to him and the Prime Minister said, oh, no. And then afterwards, one of his allies was saying, well, it's because he's very busy and he had other things to do. But you'd think, come on.
2: What's more important?
0: On this day, you know, like, there's a sort of giant grey elephant squatting on the cabinet table, you know, while I talked about Iran. It's like, you know, is the guy allegedly in charge actually in charge? So I think this is interesting from Streeting because it shows that he's not going over the top tonight. And resigning, which had been a possibility. There was a rumour going around that Shabana Mahmood might resign, quite quickly squashed by her spokesman. But we have been waiting, I think, all day for something to happen to move this story on a bit. Mm. And I have been wondering what Wes is up to, and I've also been wondering where Andy Burnham is. I spent quite a lot of time trying to find him. And the next move comes from one of them, I think. And so the fact that Streeting, I think this will be presented in some quarters as Streeting bottling it, because already I saw someone on Twitter put a picture of him up in a chicken outfit. Mm. Because his allies are saying, look, it's now or never, and if you delay, then you're giving Andy Burnham time to come back into Parliament, and then Burnham's a shoo-in for leader because he's so popular in the party. And I do think that a lot of people are projecting onto Andy Burnham, like, all the kind of, and slightly in the same way that they project onto Nigel Farage, the kind of hopes and desires that he stands for something that's sort of purist in their minds. And I think I do think that he might turn out not to be exactly as everyone hopes.
1: Yeah, well, I mean, it will be seen that way, won't it, if Wes Streeting does not make the move. And you could see this meeting, which we now all know about, and with an ultimatum, tell us how you're going to get us out of this thing. that could also perhaps be the trigger for Wes Streeting to do what we've been waiting and wondering for him to do, because the reverse does not cast him in a very good light, does it? I mean, I'm thinking of back then when Claire Shaw was threatening to leave the cabinet over the Iraq war. She did not, and that was seen, yes, as a gain for the government, for the Blair government, but also diminished Claire Short in the eyes of very
0: and Roy Jenkins and David Miliband, all these people who didn't challenge when they could have done and are consigned to history.
1: And to say, OK, I asked the Prime Minister, have you got a way out of this? And he gave me an answer, and I thought, well, that's fair enough. You know, yes, it makes a mockery of all that he's been saying.
0: Yeah,
1: you know,
0: it does rather, doesn't it?
1: Up to this moment. So again, it's going to be another one of those big moments.
0: We're just delayed by a day what could have happened tonight.
1: Okay, well, let's keep on talking, because we've got a lot to talk about here on Pienaar and Friends. Me, John Pienaar, with Joe Tanner, with Kitty Donaldson, and with you.
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12: With the Times Radio News, I'm Rob Malarkey. The Prime Minister will meet Wes Streeting this morning, although it's not clear if the Health Secretary will call for Keir Starmer to set out a timeline for his departure from Number 10. Four government ministers have stepped down and at least 90 Labour MPs have called for the Prime Minister to resign, but more than 110 have signed a statement saying this is no time for a leadership contest. One of them, Luke Akhurst, told Times Radio why he's backing the Prime Minister.
13: I'm hoping that people will focus on the King's Speech and the start of the debate about the legislative programme that we're introducing. We'll get back onto the business of governing after what has been a damaging and distracting 48 hours.
12: The meeting is scheduled to take place just hours before the King's Speech, which is expected to feature more than 35 bills and draft bills, including on immigration, the NHS and police reforms, as well as a route to potentially nationalising British Steel. Other proposals include measures linked to the government's wish for closer ties with the EU and leasehold reforms in England and Wales. 10 people from South Atlantic islands connected to an outbreak of hantavirus on a cruise ship are to be brought to the UK. The group, who are thought to be residents of the British overseas territories of St Helena and Ascension Island, will complete their self-isolation in the UK as a precautionary measure. And the safety of elevators could be compromised amid suggestions that manufacturers have failed to adapt to rising levels of body weights. Addressing a European Congress of Obesity in Istanbul, one expert said that lift capacity signs are out of date. The average weight of a man in the UK has increased by 11 kilograms since the mid-1970s, while the average weight of a woman in the UK has increased by 8 kilos in the same time. Now with the sport this morning, here's Tom Clayton.
10: Southampton will face Hull City in this year's Championship playoff final in a bid to be promoted to the Premier League. Southampton won their semi-final second leg on Tuesday night against Middlesbrough. Thanks to a goal late in extra time, the final will take place on Saturday the 23rd May. The Premier League's chief refereeing officer, Howard Webb, says the decision to allow West Ham's goal on Sunday was categorically correct. It's one of the most debated decisions of the football season. The audio of the conversation between the referee and video assistant referee at the time shows them discussing other infringements happening around the main foul, in which Arsenal's goalkeeper had his hands pulled from the ball by a West Ham player. Meanwhile, Arsenal defender Ben White, who was injured in that game, will miss the rest of the football season. He's torn his medial cruciate ligament in his knee, which means around a two-month recovery and jeopardises his chances of making the World Cup squad. And British tennis number two Jack Draper's teaming up with Andy Murray ahead of the grass court season. Murray will join Draper's coaching team, despite the fact he's having an injury-hit season. Get more on the Times website and app.
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1: I'm John Pienaar with Pienaar and Friends. Kitty Donaldson is here from The Eye and Joe Tanner, political advisor. And Kate Borsay. Kate.
15: John, interpret what you would like from this, but I often find that there are patterns and interesting things that emerge when we're booking a show like mine or yours. And this evening, we have been not inundated, but we've had more than a few Labour MPs loyal to Keir Starmer to choose from who are happy to come on the airwaves. That's quite different to last night. And as that's been going on, the number of MPs, and yes, there are some heavyweight people adding their names to those lists in terms of ministers, but the number of Labour MPs who are on that increasing list of those who don't want Keir Starmer to remain in power has slowed quite a bit. If we compare this to what was going on yesterday.
1: Yeah.
15: So more MPs willing to come out and bat for Keir Starmer, less MPs adding their name to that list at the moment, and no MPs at the moment who are not favourable of Keir Starmer remaining in power wanting to come out, I'll be really honest, because we phoned them all. Where does that leave us this evening? Is it that those who have spoken out publicly against Keir Starmer are now just going to hold their court? What about those that haven't said anything yet at all? We understand there are reports that Wes Streeting is talking to people this evening, Andy Burnham the same. So where do we go with this now? How do we interpret this? That actually, even though this time yesterday and earlier today, it looked not great for Keir Starmer, there are still Labour MPs willing to come out and bat for him, and more of those than those who are prepared to speak out against him.
1: Yeah, well, I guess we have to, for one thing, assume that the Labour Party operation has been very much focused on getting anyone who will come out to come out, and they've got a lot of them out. So are there more MPs who are willing to support Keir Starmer? That's one. Or have they sort of basically scraped that reservoir dry? And on the other side, are there more people who are planning to come out and try and push him the other way? I mean, you know, we've been waiting through the day for a little rash of ministerial resignations. Yeah. Hasn't happened so far.
2: But the others surely are all in conversation with the other potential candidates about whether they're then going to support them. That's normally
15: what goes on. I wonder whether there's some calm before the storm.
2: The conversations would normally be going on. You know, Andy Burnham has arrived in London to do what exactly? You know, I'm assuming he's not just, you know, in Oxford Street doing some shopping. Mm. I'm sure he's here for a reason. There are conversations going on.
0: Buying more T-shirts. You know,
2: I'm sure he's got stuff to do. There's plenty of good shops in Manchester. He doesn't need to come down here for the shopping. So, you know, if he's having conversations, if Wes Streeting's having conversations, normally this is when sort of everyone in Parliament, you'd have this going on in all sorts of corridors, the tea room conversations. They're doing it somewhere. They're all having conversations about who they're going to back. What is it that you may be offering if you do go for this? What am I going to get out of it? Because that's all they're ever really bothered about is whether there's a job for them. So that's going on
15: effectively.
2: Only the loyalists are the ones with nothing to do because they've already picked a side. The others are still weighing it up.
1: Or they're, just not sharing it. Or they're just keeping
2: Or they've all just gone home and thought, I just can't bear this.
15: It is a super interesting evening. Danny Finkelstein, the Times columnist in the paper, talks about the fact that the Labour Party is now so fractured, no one leader can really bind them together. He talks about the three different groups of people who traditionally came together to build Labour support. The Liberals, those who are small-C Conservative voters, and the middle class, the small C Conservative voters, they've gone to Reform, and the Socialists have gone to the Greens, and you can't sustain support for a party just based on the middle class Liberals. So he writes a lovely column. Just see where it goes this evening, John. Really, I expect more news to be committed, or maybe it will go very quiet. Maybe there is stuff going on, and we won't, you know too much about it tonight. It's just really hard to say.
1: We'll be watching it. Kate Borsay. Now, just a bit of a recap on some of the steps along the way just today. Just in the last short while, the Deputy Prime Minister, David Lammy, was speaking outside Number 10.
16: I'm thinking of my constituents and many people across the country worried about what they're hearing from the Strait of Hormuz and their own finances. We must put country before party. The only person that benefits from the Labour Party navel-gazing in this way is Nigel Farage and the populist right. Keir Starmer was elected just under 2 years ago with a mandate from the British people for 5 years. He has my full support. And what I say to colleagues is, look, let's just step back, take a breath. Let's remember that we have the King's Speech. We are in government to do a job of work. It's been 24 hours now, and nobody has come forward to put themselves forward in the processes that exist in the party. No one seems to have the names to stand up against Keir Starmer. And for those who are suggesting that he should stand down, they should say which candidate would be better. Let's get on with the business of running this country and government. That's what I've been doing today. That's what the Prime Minister's been doing. And I urge colleagues to step back and not benefit Nigel Farage and Reform.
1: So David Lammy, the Deputy Prime Minister, just essentially telling colleagues, put up or shut up, although using more words and more polite language. But that essentially is what he's saying. The fact that they have not put up, though, does not mean that they won't.
0: No, and I think part of this was this idea that no one wanted to be the prime mover in all of this. And Wes Streeting has been saying for months to Number 10, in fact, he went in, you know, remember in November when they had that kind of weird drive-by from Number 10 of Wes Streeting and accused of being disloyal, and he went in to see the Prime Minister and said, look, I am getting ready, but I'm not going to challenge you until there's a vacancy. And the two things are very different. And now we're in a position where, you know, Angela Rayner will only move if Wes moves, and Wes will only move if Angela moves, and then if Angela can't move, Ed Miliband comes out, and Andy Burnham can't move because he's in Manchester, or, I mean, he's in London right now, but you know what I mean? It's just like he's not in Parliament. And so we're in this kind of weird... And so the idea that if any of them had got their 81 names ready, that it wouldn't have leaked, A, and B, it wouldn't have looked disloyal, is mad. So you're kind of in this weird sort of place where you can't start, you know, putting in the phone lines for that 80s metaphor, but you have to do it really, really subtly so that no one can see what you're doing, and you can't really do both.
1: Yes, I mean, we mentioned a moment ago this development, this bit of news that Wes Streeting is going to be talking to the Prime Minister and challenging to tell us, Prime Minister, how do we get out of this mess? Which could be the point at which Wes Streeting finally goes for it. Because I think it has been fair to say that some of Wes Streeting's supporters have been far keener for him to jump in and get on with it than he has himself. He's got this decision to take, and maybe will be the point. But I have struggled with this really very basic question when it comes to Wes Streeting. Because can anyone see any way that if and when it comes to the competition and he stands for leader, that he wins? The Labour Party membership are further, as it were, to the left than the parliamentary party in the main. Wes Streeting is pretty much a car-carrying, rosette-wearing, hat-wearing Blairite, which does not look like the formula that the mass Labour Party membership, including trade union members who are voting in the contest or will, are going to take to.
0: And the other thing is the membership are incredibly loyal to the leader. We saw that when Jeremy Corbyn was in post, right? So say it's a Wes v Keir fight. It probably wouldn't be. It would be a Wes v Keir v Angela v Ed Miliband if it was this, you know, next week or whatever. Or, what, you know, Ed or Angela. You could see a world in which the membership turns around and said, hang on, why have you been so disloyal? Like, this guy had a mandate, and by the way, he's got a mandate from the country as well. Just pipe down over there.
1: You think that would be the case? I mean,
0: I don't know, but I'm just saying it's not beyond the realms of possibility.
2: I think that's the biggest thing holding Wes back, is that he does not want to be.
1: He doesn't want to wield the knife.
2: He does not. If you're already concerned about whether you can win everyone over, and there's now a letter out with. Actually, I've seen a tweet from Aubrey Allegretti from The Times saying that an MP on the list of loyalists has messaged to say that he didn't agree to be on the list. Or they didn't agree, sorry, so I don't know if it's male or female, but that's brilliant to say that Number 10 have orchestrated a list that now someone's saying, hang on a minute, and someone's very cleverly pointed out that's why we need digital ID.
1: Oh, my goodness.
2: But actually, if that's the case, that, you know, there's almost names being suggested. If you think about it, well, I'm going to go for this, but slightly more than a quarter of the parliamentary party have already said that they want to support the PM. Then there is a bit of a worry thinking, hang on, if I'm the one that then casts that, you know, I'm the one that actually makes that fatal strike, is that going to put me even further behind than I would have been anyway if you just didn't really like my politics or had some sort of concerns about me? Do you really want to, you know, you're almost giving everyone else a head start if you're the person that wields the knife. So that is clearly the chat, and history has shown us that those that wield the knife often don't fare too well in these, that, you know, there's enough examples in history. So I guess if you're Wes, that's why, you know, briefing out today that he wanted to talk to the PM and he didn't get to. And then now it looking like this is happening. There's a sort of Wes, the not quite victim, but, you know, Wes trying to do the right thing is clearly somewhere in the picture that they're trying to paint.
0: Two things I'd say to that. One is the left already think Wes has been plotting. And two, Gordon Brown knifed Tony Blair for years and still wore the crown.
2: Yeah, that is true. That is true. Yeah. And but actually, you know, he just got called back into Number 10 and hasn't worked out so well for Keir Starmer after his call up last week.
0: No.
1: Yeah. Oh, your point a moment ago about loyalty. I mean, it is part of Keir Starmer's sort of defensive line that come at me by all means if you must. I'll take you on. I'll stand my ground. Yeah. I will fight you. Do you really think he would? I struggle to
0: imagine.
1: But
0: he keeps saying he will.
1: He does indeed.
0: My take on Keir Starmer is that I've never met anyone who's quite so good at compartmentalising the man and the leader. And I think he genuinely does believe that he is doing the right thing for the party and the country because I think you get a different perspective when you go around the world and you sort of end up on a world stage next to Donald Trump or, you know, trying to deal with the Iran crisis. And you have this sort of eagle-eyed vision and you think, and you just look at this sort of everyone scurrying around beneath you and you think, come on, this is so childish, don't you? And the problem with that, of course, is you end up being a bit disconnected from the kind of realpolitik of tribal politics, which, by the way, he was never very good at in the first place. But equally, you know, I've had conversations with him, the Prime Minister, and he is very, you know, you say things like, doesn't that worry you, you know, about someone being rude? And he's just sort of like, what? You know, why would it bother me? In a way that I don't think I could do.
2: It's very Theresa May-like, isn't it? There was a sort of, it's not Teflon, but there is something that there is a disconnect between the reality. But, you know, to your point, Kitty, he has been all around the world. We've got all this other stuff happening in the world. He is one of the few people that really knows what's going on compared to what the rest of us understand and know. So he may well have genuine fears about individuals' capabilities to do what's needed to be done and to handle situations that inevitably will be coming up in the future, and probably does have the courage of his conviction that he is the best person for the job in the current situation. I don't think he's a bad man. I don't think he's a terrible person. But I also find it really strange that I can walk into my son's bedroom, 17-year-old, who can tell me that people have been chanting at football matches that he's watching on telly and that his friends have gone to, who are saying, they're all saying that Keir Starmer's this and Keir Starmer's that and he should go. My 17-year-old son knows that he's unpopular.
0: Yeah.
2: And it doesn't even have a vote. You know, he doesn't have a vote to care. But he's seeing this. He's seeing this from social media. He's picking this up from conversations. Not something I'm saying, but he's actually already picking that up. So you think, well, there are a lot of people that aren't happy. There are people in his own party that aren't happy. But there's a country out there that has been pretty unhappy from almost, you know, the early days of this premiership, that they've said this isn't who they thought he was going to be. But I can't help but wonder if the one bit of reality that might have helped him was recognising at the start and encouraging his colleagues to remember that this wasn't a huge mandate and it wasn't a huge victory. Mm. It was a collapse of the Tory vote. Mm. And that they won based on, you know, the misfortune and the chaos and the cock-ups of the previous lot. Mm. And that actually understanding that there's a slightly finer balance around how you govern when you've got a country that has responded in that way, that if he'd actually got that at the beginning, whether that would have helped him in his communication and how he tackled stuff, whereas almost being all sort of puffed up, going, oh, didn't I do well? I won a huge mandate. Yes, everyone wanted me.
1: Yes.
2: Well, no, they didn't, actually. Yes. That's not what happened in that election. And I feel like that's been actually missing from the Labour Party generally throughout this period in which they've been governing. They did not get that. Boris, at least, I'm not going to defend Boris, but he did have the good grace to say to a lot of people in the North, you lent us your vote. Mm. I mean, he then also said he wasn't going to screw it up, and he did. But you know, there was an element of he understood that there was a difference in the way that he was voted in. And I do think that's something that Keir Starmer never really acknowledged.
1: I do think that's a sound argument, actually. If we're looking at the, you know, the span of this Labour government's life so far, there was clearly a massive fundamental misreading of the political landscape from the very beginning. They did exactly, didn't they? Mistake a huge majority for credit in the bank. They had the majority. They did not have credit in the bank. They had 35% of the vote. They imagined, for whatever reason, you could try and do what was in the past under previous governments a bit of conventional politicking, which is to get the unpopular stuff out first, especially if you need to raise money. But they chose to raise a comparatively small amount of money with monumentally unpopular policies. And they realised almost as soon as they hit a pensioners' winter fuel allowances, and for that matter, the farmers and other measures too, they had got it wrong. But the mindset is surely just exactly as you describe.
2: Yeah, and I think there is something about the fact that, you know, I declare I voted for Labour in the last election and I'd been a Tory advisor. You know, I'm someone who's been a fairly centrist in my views for years. You know, this is effectively a party that I voted for that are letting me down by the lack of delivery. But, you know, the mandate they got was for change and to do things differently. That was really the theme of that election. If you think about it, you know, even the picture, the change slogan and Sir Keir Starmer there, that's what people were voting for. And yet, you know, the arguments about we've got more of the same, whether it's the Mandelson stuff or whether it's the what is felt like a perceived lack of delivery, despite a few things that the government have managed to do, that is where the frustration fundamentally comes from. Mm. It's not about whether it's the left or the right, or whether the policies are, you know, left wing, right wing. It's not about that. It's about the fact that people were promised that something was going to happen and it was going to feel different. And actually, everyone's just thoroughly fed up and has felt very, very let down. And I think that's the biggest fear I have about whoever takes over and the general mistrust of politicians that we've been seeing. The sort of the trust in politics and the faith in politicians to make a difference decline over successive years. And I just don't see any of this circus right now. And I'm not making a judgment on what should or shouldn't happen, but I just don't see any of the way this is playing out being a way that this is going to turn around. But I also don't see that fundamental recognition of how you got in. No, you did not have a huge mandate from the public. Mm. That's not what happened.
1: Yeah.
2: And that, I find it very grating, actually, when I hear it. And I can imagine people out there feel it as well, particularly when they've decided they don't like him now. So that, you know, that's for sort of the future steps, that the sort of ability to cling on just feels more and more difficult for him to do. But it also means whoever does come in has got to think seriously about what they're going to do or what they would do and how they'd present it back to the public.
0: I think there's a counter argument, which is, had he used this majority to achieve a few things quickly, I think actually he could have got through a penny on income tax, or, you know, despite having said during the election campaign they weren't going to do it. I think the biggest sort of thing in people's minds is this welfare, is a failure to get welfare reform through. And there seems to be very little chance that there's anyone who's going to have the mandate or the willpower to do that.
17: Mm.
0: And you hear this sort of divide in the country between people who think that they're working hard and not getting anywhere, and do look over at people who for sometimes perfectly good reasons are claiming welfare, but sometimes perhaps less good reasons, because they can't find a job they want or can do. And, you know, you sort of end up with this sort of two-tier broken system, and I think it rankles with people.
1: And you do think, I guess, look, it's easy for all of us to have this conversation with the benefit of hindsight, but you really do look. I mean, it's difficult to dispute now that it was a mistake in the election campaign and the months leading up to it to stick by the idea we're not going to raise income tax, we're not going to tax.
0: I don't think anyone was being honest. The Tories weren't honest either. No. They were claiming massive tax cuts at the time, and it's just absolute nonsense. But I do think we all kind of were lulled into this sort of false sense of nothing really needs to be done, and, you know, we can all sort of fiddle around the edges, and then all that kind of nonsense about the £22 million gap or whatever it was at the time. And it's just, you know, it's so much more fundamental than that, actually. It's and I think if he turned round on, you know, day eight or whatever and said, actually, it's worse than I thought it was, and by the way, we're doing this, but we're aiming to bring it down, income tax, by the end of the parliament, people might have sucked it up.
1: Yeah.
2: Do you know what was interesting as well, John? I actually heard, I think it was Bridget Phillipson at the weekend, acknowledge that the government had talked the country down too much at the start of their time. Now, we have sat in this studio having that conversation about why do you keep bashing the country? Why do you keep saying about how miserable it is? Where's the hope?
17: Mm.
2: You know, we're putting off investors and stuff. And it's the first time I've really heard someone acknowledge from this government that perhaps they should have actually been maybe a bit more tempered in the way that they were talking about things. There is sort of something about that, you know, the elections are about people voting for something, not voting necessarily, not being told, you know, don't vote for these people, don't vote for those people. And I think there is something about the way that this government started just was so negative that they'd already made the case, they'd already won. They didn't need to then sort of make it just keep almost pressing the same bruise over and over again. But I think what's interesting is even when you look at the messaging now around the support for the Prime Minister, you know, there's lots of talk about the stuff that they have delivered, but what they don't seem to get is they're repeating the same arguments that Keir Starmer's been trying to repeat for the last few months and weeks, and it hasn't worked. They're not offering anything new. They're not offering any suggestions of anything that's going to happen that's going to be any different. They're just kind of saying this is not the time for instability, this is not the time for chaos. But that's not really saying, okay, great, let's carry on, because I'm really looking forward to the destination that we're all headed to. They're not offering any suggestion of what is coming. They're just saying, don't do this because it's chaos, it's bad. But actually, you know, if you look back, this sort of suggestion, you know, that the government when they started just talking so negatively, I just think it turns people off. So actually tell them what you're going to do, what is going to be different, what would feel different, because actually, you know, changing a bunch of people around the cabinet table, I think it was a massive misstep not to do a reshuffle at the weekend and actually to bring in some new blood. Some of these newer thinkers, you would have at least have got a sense of there's some new energy, there's going to be a new dynamic around him, but actually not. Instead, he brought back two people from the Blair years, you know, Gordon Brown coming back and Harriet Harman. And what else? What else was there? Like, what are we going to see that's going to suggest you're going to turn anything around? The language isn't changing, nor are the people.
1: Yeah. I think those are interesting points. And to go back to your earlier point about Keir Starmer's tone, just in the last couple of days, when he seems to be trying to convince his own party and a large chunk of the country who think that the government's become a failure, to somehow convince them all that it's actually a massive success.
2: Mm.
1: And his premiership has been a triumph. They thought I couldn't win, and I did win big. You just can't convince people that what they're convinced of and what they feel is wrong. You've got to go with the grain, do you not, as a message a message, especially as that has to be the case. Maybe a better pitch, I suggest for the sake of conversation, is you say that we are in the front line of another battle here. We're not just fighting for the government. We're not just fighting for the country. We're fighting for politics generally. We know you have utterly become fed up with politics. You don't trust any of us. And it's our job now to try to fix that, although that's going to take time. That may not work. It may not fly. But it sounds like more viable.
2: There were people that commented, and I certainly was waiting. I thought on Monday we were going to get an apology. You know, just saying I take responsibility, that's like a sulky teenager that's got caught for something and sort of looks at you and says, I did do that. But, you know, getting an apology out of them is like drawing blood. And I think that was missing. And there was a commentary from some MPs that did say, I expected an apology. And we didn't get one. You know, I didn't get it right.
0: Speech was rubbish, wasn't it?
2: That's a great
0: end.
2: That's a good assessment.
0: It really was.
2: Yeah.
1: That's a pretty tight review. That doesn't take up too many column inches, but it did make its point. Kitty.
0: Yeah, that's my column.
1: That's your column. Kitty Donaldson and Joe Tanner, thank you so much. Thank you for listening. Our producer was Sophia Johansson, and our technical producer was Isaac Marley. I'm going to be back tomorrow. King's Speech Day. So, an awful lot going on, but you knew that already. Carol Walker is up next, and this is Times Radio.
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12: Good morning. With the news from Times Radio, I'm Rob Malarkey. Wes Streeting is expected to confront Sir Keir Starmer later over the turmoil engulfing the government after the Prime Minister defied calls to resign. The Health Secretary will meet the Prime Minister in Downing Street just hours before a King's Speech that is expected to include more than 35 bills and draft bills. Streeting's allies have suggested he was weighing up whether to mount a leadership challenge after more than 90 Labour MPs, including four ministers, called for Starmer to step down. Speaking to Times Radio, Luke Akehurst confirmed he is one of more than 110 Labour MPs to have signed a statement saying this is no time for a leadership contest.
13: I'm one of those names. None of them are ministers. It's all backbenchers. It wasn't organised by Number 10. I mean, I'd made my position very clear, both in terms of things I'd written and interviews that I'd given already. But I think it's really, really useful that the fact that there's a good solid base of support for the PM on the backbenchers has been demonstrated in that way.
12: The Energy Secretary, Ed Miliband, is denying claims that he's told Cabinet ministers he would be prepared to run for the Labour Party leadership if Wes Streeting triggers a contest. The Times has learned that the former Labour leader is understood to favour Andy Burnham as Sir Keir Starmer's successor if he is forced out of Number 10. Tom Baldwin, a former Labour adviser and Sir Keir Starmer's biographer, says the Prime Minister's critics are destabilising the government and the country.
3: I understand that they've got a lot of concerns about the Prime Minister. They've got a lot of concerns about the direction of the party. But this isn't the time. And this is not about ego or ambition or even saving individual seats. It's about doing the right thing for the country. What Keir Starmer used to call country first, party second. And it's, you know, we're in a really fragile place.
12: The King's Speech is expected to feature policies on immigration, green energy and reforms to special educational needs and disability schooling. The speech will also include new laws to make it easier to take action against state-backed groups following several recent attacks on Jewish people. Leasehold reforms are also expected in an attempt to give people more control over how they live in their own homes. 10 people from

0: attitude.
1: This is a force that is intended to deploy once there is a stable ceasefire. This is about providing reassurance that if there are residual threats, be they potentially mines in the water, or perhaps people that might be tempted to take a pot shot at tankers, that there is some kind of security there.
0: Israel's Eurovision entry Noam Betan was booed during his performance as the four-time winners advanced to Saturday's grand final in Vienna. Some members of the audience at last night's semi-final shouted during the quiet moments of his song Michelle. Broadcasters from five nations withdrew from the contest in opposition to Israel's inclusion. And Southampton will play Hull City for a place in the Premier League later this month. Southampton, who were relegated last season, beat Middlesbrough by 2-1 in the second leg of their Championship playoff semi-final after a goalless first leg on Saturday. For a roundup of the news on demand, find the Times Radio News Briefing on the Times Radio app.
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3: Good to have you with us. We've just got the front pages of tomorrow's papers in. No prizes for guessing which story is across them all, but we're going to take you through all the details. I'm joined tonight by Politics Home reporter Nadine Batchelor-Hunt. Good evening, Nadine.
4: Good evening.
3: And with me here in the studio, I'm delighted to have the company of the broadcaster and former special advisor, Peter Cardwell. Hi, Peter.
5: Hi, Carol. Hi, Nadine.
3: Good to have you both with us. Let me take you through some of those front page headlines. The Times: Starmer and Streeting set for number 10 showdown. Health Secretary to confront Prime Minister over the mess. Ed Miliband ready to run after four ministers quit. And the Times has got a great picture of Wes Streeting looking on as the Prime Minister delivers a speech. Also on the front page of the Times, daily weight pill could help millions disease free. This is the news that a tablet version of jabs such as Mounjaro and Wegovy could be widely prescribed by GPs. And then could actually help to ward off diabetes. The Telegraph on its front page: Streeting to confront Starmer, Health Secretary's showdown at number 10 after PM dares rivals to oust him. The Guardian: Starmer sees off threat for now as Streeting challenge fails to emerge. The Financial Times: Starmer throws down the gauntlet to rivals as turmoil rattles the gilts market. That is the front page of the Financial Times. The Eye: put up or shut up, Starmer tells his cabinet rebels. That was a phrase used by the former Prime Minister John Major. The Sun: crisis, what crisis? Starmer shrugs off mutiny, is the Sun's front page. The Independent: Starmer faces down cabinet and clings on. The Mirror: Starmer fights on standoff. With pictures of both Wes Streeting and Angela Rayner there, as well as Keir Starmer. The Express: for the good of your country, go now. That is the paper's message to Keir Starmer. Number 10, Downing Street, is the front page of the Metro. And the Daily Star has really quite an extraordinary front page. PM in a zombie parliament. The Talking Dead, and there's a picture of a mocked-up armed Keir Starmer fighting off a wave of killer zombies. We may go back to that one. let me just go to Peter Cardwell. Starmer and Streeting set for a number 10 showdown. But I believe you've also got some details from the King's speech that we're expecting in the later on tomorrow morning.
6: Yes, that's right. Around 11:30, the King will give his speech in the House of Lords. And we have the information that's just broken in the last few minutes. This is obviously the second under the government, and we're being told that over 35 bills and draft bills will be revealed by the King, facing up to the big challenges our country faces. The Prime Minister says the British people expect the government to get on with the job of changing our country for the better, cutting the cost of living, bringing down hospital waiting lists, and keeping our country safe in an increasingly dangerous world. Britain stands at a pivotal moment, Keir Starmer says, to press ahead with a plan.

0: am to build a stronger, fairer country or turn back to the chaos and instability of the past, my government will deliver on the promise of change for the British people. So there are going to be bills around economic, energy and national security, ending the opportunity crisis, the government says, removing barriers to opportunity, helping people get on in life at the heart of the government's drive to reverse the decline felt across the country and strengthen public services under reformed state landmark public service reforms.
1: Well, that is all, of course, if he actually gets the chance to stay on and deliver that.
0: Exactly, and police and special needs. I mean, you can say you want all these things, but the question is he going to be Prime Minister to actually deliver it? And is a new leader going to want that to happen?
1: Nadine, the front page of The Times and several other papers, Starmer and Streeting set for a number 10 showdown. The Telegraph has Streeting to confront Starmer. We know that the Health Secretary, of course, one of the likely contenders in a leadership contest, apparently tried to talk to the PM today at the Cabinet meeting and was basically told that this was not the moment. We'd all love to be a fly on the wall at that meeting tomorrow. I mean, how do you think that's going to go?
2: I mean, it's really hard to say. It's been a very odd day, because if West Streeting was going to go, this was the prime opportunity to do so. I think that's why you've seen so many West Streeting allies briefing anonymously, expressing frustration with how the day played out. You know, Andy Burnham is not an MP currently. He's not, you know, as far as we know, no one's formally announced that they're going to step aside for him. There were a few chatters among some MPs that they would do it, but when it's come down to it, the numbers dwindle. So if he does have a seat, we're not sure where it is. So really, you know, Wes has got an real opening here. Obviously, there are reports that if Andy doesn't stand, then maybe Angela Rayner will, and Al Cairns has also been floated around. So, you know, it's not to say that Wes would be completely unopposed, but this was his moment and it hasn't happened. I do wonder if, you know, the King's speech tomorrow may be playing into the kind of decision making. People work really hard, particularly civil servants and ministers, on policies for the King's speech. Sometimes months, years work go into these policies. So perhaps there's a desire to see these policies over the line first. Who knows? But today was West Streeting's moment, really. And as one MP I saw, one of my colleagues in the lobby reported, it sounds like he's bottled it a bit.
1: Yeah, I mean, it is a bit of a moment for Wes Streeting, isn't it, Peter? He has long been touted as a potential contender. Given the way his role has been framed, the talk we've had for quite some time that he had more than 80 MPs signed up to back him, if Wes Streeting doesn't go for it, do you think he could be seen to have bottled his opportunity?
0: I think he's being seen to already. I know there are memes going around some Labour MPs with him as on a bottle, being Butler Streeting, making a big difference from Butler Brown, as we remember in 2007, 2008. So I think Wes Streeting may have missed this moment. I think the King's speech is something tomorrow that is not going to lend itself to political high drama. I think there are people who are going to want that to quieten down. And Wes Streeting has even said that after his meeting with Keir Starmer tomorrow, he's not going to do press because he doesn't want to distract from that meeting. I mean, or from the King's speech. I mean, he's going to distract from it anyway, simply by being Wes Streeting. It is interesting, though, that that moment does seem to have passed. The two men didn't speak this morning at Cabinet, we're told, because Keir Starmer didn't want to speak to Wes Streeting, and members of the Parliamentary Labour Party wanted to speak to Starmer, and were told that he didn't have time. So this is a really febrile situation. It seems to have quietened down a little bit this evening, but just because there hasn't been a resignation for 2 or 3 hours doesn't mean it's over, and I think we could be well in for plenty more drama over the rest of the week. And isn't it funny how Andy Burnham just happens to be in London today?
1: Yeah.
2: Oh, no, I know why he's in London. I reported it earlier, Peter. He's meeting with MPs.
0: Yeah, but, you know, there's meeting with MPs and there's meeting with MPs, isn't there? He's meant to give a speech as well as some health conference, I think.
1: Yeah, also in the Times, on its front page, the Times been told that Ed Miliband informed cabinet ministers he was prepared to run for the leadership as the left of centre candidate if Wes Streeting prompts a contest before Andy Burnham can return to Westminster. I mean, the manoeuvring behind the scenes is really quite extraordinary, isn't it, Nadine?
2: Yeah, I mean, it's giving a real headless chicken vibe. You know, it's bizarre to me, you know, the more I reflect on the last few days. Everybody in Westminster knew this was going to happen after the local elections. I mean, even a year ago, people knew that the local elections were going to be this ultimate moment of danger for Keir Starmer. I think it was even on this show a week ago saying exactly the same thing, saying I wouldn't want to be Keir Starmer next week because it's going to be really difficult. So it's just extremely strange that despite that, there is no real coherent organisation for behind a specific leader. Obviously, Andy Burnham being blocked from standing as an MP threw a massive spanner in the works. And there was a lot of unhappiness among Labour MPs and Labour members about the decision to do that. And obviously, Starmer was forward thinking with that because now Burnham isn't in Parliament and therefore cannot challenge him until he is. But it just seems very strange. You know, when the Tories decided they wanted to take down Boris Johnson, Liz Truss, for better or worse, was waiting in the wings and everybody knew that she would win. If it was not her, it was Sunak. And then when she was ousted, Sunak was waiting in the wings. It's almost like there's a kind of, you know, rebels without a cause going on at the moment. I do think it's the beginning of the end for Starmer. I do think this is terminal, but I do think it's going to drag out. I don't think it's going to be rapid like we saw with previous prime ministers.
1: Well, there is pretty much only that one story right across the front pages, but we'll talk about some more of the coverage in just a moment. Lots of our listeners also getting in touch. We've had Christopher says the speech, the Prime Minister's speech yesterday, was the latest misstep from the PM. It encapsulated his entire premiership. The speechwriter desperately deployed rhetorical trope after another, but the content itself was utterly vacuous, devoid of ideas, lacking any recognisable vision for the UK. And Scott says he's interested in the opening of Parliament tomorrow and the King's speech. When will newly elected MPs actually sit in Parliament? Well, we don't have newly elected MPs this time around because those elections were for local councils. But what you have is that the King delivers the speech and then in the afternoon you have the political debate on that. And Nick says, I wouldn't want to speak to Wes Streeting ever, so I can't blame Starmer for that. 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With Times Holidays, trust our award-winning travel journalism to guide you to your next destination. 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Just been handed the Daily Mail, paralysed by Labour chaos. Markets take fright at anarchy in Downing Street. Streeting to hold showdown talks with PM as coup falls flat. Royals drawn in amidst concern for the King's speech. Well, that point there about the markets taking fright at the anarchy in Downing Street is also picked up on the front page of the Financial Times. Starmer throws down gauntlet to rivals as turmoil rattles the gilts market. I mean, in a way, Peter, this almost plays into the argument that Number 10 have been making, which is, look, we can't have a leadership contest now. It's going to send the financial markets into turmoil and we're in the middle of an international crisis as well.
0: Well, it only took Rachel Reeves crying to send the price of government borrowing soaring, and now this leadership crisis is sparking turmoil in the bond markets again. Traders fearing Starmer's departure, the FT reports could herald instability, more government borrowing and a political shift to the left. The UK's long-term borrowing costs hit their highest since 1998, with a 30-year gilt reaching as high as 5.81%, toppling the level reached last week in anticipation of the local election. So clearly, instability is not good, at least if they know what the outcome of a Labour leadership election is, or even if there is going to be a Labour leadership election, there can be at least some stability or some planning anyway. And what the markets ask for, and what the City of London and beyond Frankfurt and so on ask for, is simply just a bit of planning, a bit of knowledge, a bit of certainty. And for so long, as we saw with Brexit and many other times when there are lots of political instability, there is so little certainty. So unsurprisingly, this is sending the price of government borrowing soaring. And the effects will be felt by many people already having a tough time in the cost of living crisis.
1: The Mail talking about paralysed by Labour chaos. And part of the problem in all of this, Nadine, is, I mean, surely even if, as seems perfectly possible, the Prime Minister does survive this current crisis, I mean, he's going to limp on, isn't he? And then in a few weeks or maybe even sooner than that time, there'll be yet more trouble, won't there, when, for example, we see the release of more documents about his exchanges over the appointment of Lord Mandelson. I mean, it is very difficult to see how he escapes from this sense of a permanent crisis over his leadership.
2: Yeah, as I said, I do think this is a terminal for his premiership. I don't think he can recover from this. You know, the public are extremely unhappy with the direction this Labour Party has been taken in by Keir Starmer. His MPs are as well. You know, the fact that they didn't manage to, you know, this is a party that has over 400 MPs and he only managed to get around 100 MPs writing a letter today supporting him. Like, this is really bad. And it's not something that he can just weather out. It's not a matter of if he's going to go, it's just a matter of when. I think what we'll see in the short term, and which he has a point about, is trying to calm the markets and stabilise the markets to not make this have really bad economic consequences for the rest of the country. And I think this is where the strongest argument for him staying in place until there is an orderly person, you know, opposing him for leadership materialises. And because currently, you know, Starmer has a point, there is nobody who has the number of MPs necessary to challenge him right now that is publicly coming forward. So for him to announce his resignation when there isn't somebody waiting in the wings, like there was with Boris Johnson, like there was with Liz Truss, you would be irresponsible for anybody to do, let alone if they're prime minister. So he has got a point here, and obviously the King's Speech is tomorrow. So I just think this, you know, calming the markets, talking about the economy, will stabilise it in the interim and prevent a kind of free-for-all and a vicious collapse like we saw with previous governments recently. But it won't stop this terminal decline, which, you know, Starmer is not going to have 10 years in office. The kind of briefing that we saw over the weekend is for the birds. I think it will be a few months of an orderly kind of leadership contest once Labour MPs get organised, and then we'll see him go.
1: Yeah, I think it was the Prime Minister himself who said that he actually needed 10 years to achieve what he wanted to achieve. I mean, when we hear, as we've heard even from some MPs, talking about an orderly transition, I cannot see any scenario in which there is anything other than an absolute outright battle. I mean, the Prime Minister and Number 10 do have a point. There is no orderly transition.
0: No.
1: There is no scenario available to him where we did see eventually, after years of battling behind the scenes, Tony Blair hand over to Gordon Brown, although, of course, Gordon Brown didn't last very long in office. But when you look here, there is no one ready to take up the baton who the entire Labour Party is going to unite around. There is no agreement. On who should succeed
0: There's him. No unity candidate, and when they talk about unity candidates, they talk about people who have, rightly or wrongly, and I quite like John Healey as a person, I think he's an honourable man, but he has many of the same problems that Keir Starmer has in terms of not being the world's greatest communicator. So I don't think it's going to be John Healey. If you have Wes Streeting, well, that's a battle for the soul of the Labour Party. If you have Angela Rayner, all sorts of problems with her and HMRC and the fact that she has been saying things that haven't been helpful to Keir Starmer, which will annoy others as well. Andy Burnham's not an MP. Do you then essentially subvert democracy by saying that he's going to stand down as Mayor of Greater Manchester, have someone stand down, tell the public what to do, essentially, in voting in Andy Burnham? And the public aren't very good at being told what to do, especially when it comes to democracy being tinkered with. So I think that plan is ambitious and has a lot of what-ifs in it. Then you have Ed Miliband, who, as the Times is reporting, is saying that he could stand as a candidate of the soft left. Does he then make way for Andy Burnham? It's really complicated. It doesn't quite work. And politics, as we know, is all about timing. And this is why I think the most likely scenario is that Wes Streeting is probably the challenger. Some are saying he's bottled it, but let's see what happens tomorrow, Thursday and Friday.
1: I'm fascinated, just one more on this, Nadine. The Mirror, a Labour supporting paper. Starmer fights on standoff. Streeting to hold crunch talks with the PM. Rayner ready to run, but over 100 MPs call for calm. I mean, the Mirror's picking up on the fact that Angela Rayner, the former Deputy Prime Minister, has said she'd be ready to take on Wes Streeting if he launches a leadership contest. But, I mean, it is a standoff. It's waiting to see who's going to blink, isn't it?
2: It's fundamentally, I think, comes down to a situation of not being ready. Like, nobody is ready to run against Starmer, and they've had a lot of time. You know, we've been talking about this now for a very long time. As I said, and as you guys will know, it's been no secret that these local elections have been on the horizon for Starmer and would be a moment of ultimate danger. And the fact that people didn't get their ducks in a row, I mean, maybe it's testament to the kind of plotting, you know, nature isn't as inherent with these MPs as it's been with previous governments. I don't know, but they really should have been more ready to go than they have been. This is why I think, you know, I don't think Starmer will lead the party into the next election. But I do think slowly he will set out a timetable for departure. But at the moment, he's probably looking around and thinking, I like my chances here, at least in the short term, because Wes hasn't gone. Angela's saying, waiting for Andy Burnham. And nobody really is in a position to take me on. So I'm just going to stick around and see what happens. And it's working so far. But again, Boris Johnson lasted until he didn't. So I do think his days are numbered. I'm not exactly sure what number the day is.
1: I do just wonder, though, Peter, and we're seeing more details of what the Prime Minister's going to be setting out in that speech tomorrow. I mean, when you look at all of this and all of the potential contenders waiting for someone else to make the first move, I just wonder what that tells you about their leadership qualities, their courage, if they're not prepared to go for it. Just briefly, if you could.
0: Well, Michael Heseltine, of course, said, he who wields the knife seldom wears the crown. So the first person to move may well not end up as the victor and may be seen as someone who is unreliable or certainly a backstabber. Rishi Sunak was always seen as that all the time he was Prime Minister.
1: Indeed, even though he was only one of many ministers who
0: indeed,
1: resigned.
0: It was really
1: from
0: Sajid Javid went first, of course.
1: Yeah. Now, the Times on its front page, daily weight pill could keep millions disease free. This is an interesting story on the front page of the Times, saying that millions of Britons could take a daily weight loss pill as a treatment for life to keep them slim and ward off diseases. Basically, we're going to have a tablet form of these weight loss drugs, and it could have a really significant effect on diabetes. This is interesting and potentially quite significant for the health of the nation and our health service. Nadine.
2: Absolutely. You know, obesity is one of the leading causes of, you know, cancer, heart disease and diabetes, so many conditions that require lifelong care and can potentially be fatal. So if there's a medication that can help prevent, you know, people suffering with these conditions, it would be absolutely, you know, a breakthrough. Obviously, all medication has side effects. So I imagine there'll be trials and studies done. But, you know, at first glance, it sounds like a good thing. I think, you know, reducing obesity in this country, which is absolutely an epidemic, can only be a good thing.
1: Yeah, I mean, Peter, on that, obesity is clearly a huge problem. We know that it contributes to so many of the health problems that put pressure on the health service, let alone affecting the lives of those people who themselves have this.
0: Well, you're absolutely right, and Nadine's points are well made as well, but I do slightly caution at reaching for an injection or a pill to sort this out. This is something that most people can sort out. I speak as someone who's overweight, but can sort it out with diet and exercise. And
1: you don't
0: I do
1: look
0: think,
1: it, Peter.
0: Oh,
1: you're not
0: very
1: you're
0: kind.
1: Not
0: you're very, I mean, I am, but you're very kind, Carol. I do think that we need to be a little bit cautious about these things. I think with Ozempic, Mounjaro and so on, we're seeing some of the side effects, we're seeing some of the issues that people are dealing with, and we just need to perhaps not medicalise absolutely everything, especially when there are ways that we can be a bit more responsible, I include myself in this, and just be people who try to eat sensibly rather than simply reaching for a pill to solve all our problems.
1: Yeah, and although experts saying this could be one of the biggest unanswered questions in obesity care, it is a study involving 376 patients who switched to the tablet form of these weight loss drugs. So, I mean, still at an early stage, this, Nadine.
2: Yeah, absolutely. I mean, I think, you know, we make a really good point about us not really knowing the side effects of a lot of these drugs, you know, and I think people are reaching for them as a knee-jerk. I also think we're seeing people who don't need them, particularly in Hollywood, using them, and we're seeing some unhealthy...
0: And not just Hollywood.
2: Yeah, not just Hollywood. Yeah, I agree. And so I think there is that risk as well of them being abused. At the same time, I do think, you know, things like high cholesterol, there are people that have eating disorders that are overweight, that this will really help. You know, I just think it has to be taken sensibly. And I do agree with the diet and exercise point, but for some people, it may not be as straightforward as that because of mobility issues and things like that.
0: I really hope it's saying that it could has the potential to get rid of diabetes. If it does that, that is a massive game changer.
1: Peter Cardwell and Nadine Batchelor-Hunt. It's been great to have you both with us. Thank you so much.
0: Thanks, Carl.
2: Thank you.
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17: With the Times Radio News, I'm Rob Malarkey. The Prime Minister will meet Wes Streeting this morning, although it's not clear if the Health Secretary will call for Sir Keir Starmer to set out a timeline for his departure from Number 10. Four government ministers have stepped down and at least 90 Labour MPs have called for the Prime Minister to resign, but more than 110 have signed a statement saying this is no time for a leadership contest. One of them, Luke Akehurst, told Times Radio why he's backing the Prime Minister.
18: I'm hoping that people will focus on the King's Speech and the start of the debate about the legislative programme that we're introducing. We'll get back onto the business of governing after what has been a damaging and distracting 48 hours.
17: The meeting is scheduled to take place just hours before the King's Speech, which is expected to feature more than 35 bills and draft bills, including on immigration, the NHS and police reforms, as well as a route to potentially nationalising British Steel. Other proposals include measures linked to the government's wish for closer ties with the EU and leasehold reforms in England and Wales. 10 people from South Atlantic islands connected to an outbreak of hantavirus on a cruise ship are to be brought to the UK. The group, who are thought to be residents of the British overseas territories of St Helena and Ascension Island, will complete their self-isolation in the UK as a precautionary measure. And the safety of elevators could be compromised amid suggestions that manufacturers have failed to adapt to rising levels of body weights. Addressing a European Congress of Obesity in Istanbul, one expert said that lift capacity signs are out of date. The average weight of a man in the UK has increased by 11 kilograms since the mid-1970s, while the average weight of a woman in the UK has increased by 8 kilos in the same time. Now with the sport this morning, here's Tom Clayton.
19: Southampton will face Hull City in this year's Championship playoff final in a bid to be promoted to the Premier League. Southampton won their semi-final second leg on Tuesday night against Middlesbrough thanks to a goal late in extra time. The final will take place on Saturday the 23rd May. The Premier League's chief refereeing officer, Howard Webb, says the decision to allow West Ham's goal on Sunday was categorically correct. It's one of the most debated decisions of the football season. The audio of the conversation between the referee and video assistant referee at the time shows them discussing other infringements happening around the main foul, in which Arsenal's goalkeeper had his hands pulled from the ball by a West Ham player. Meanwhile, Arsenal defender Ben White, who was injured in that game, will miss the rest of the football season. He's torn his medial cruciate ligament in his knee, which means around a two-month recovery and jeopardises his chances of making the World Cup squad. And British tennis number two Jack Draper's teaming up with Andy Murray ahead of the grass court season. Murray will join Draper's coaching team, despite the fact he's having an injury-hit season. Get more on the Times website and app.
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20: From the Times and the Sunday Times, this is The Story. I'm Luke Jones. It's early April in Oklahoma, where the wind comes sweeping down the plain, and we're in the state capital, imaginatively called Oklahoma City, where a hardline conservative running for governor, Charles McCall, is holding a campaign rally.
21: Rural health, health here in the metro, is a challenge. Everywhere.
20: After McCall steps down from the pickup truck where he was giving his speech, he says something that would have been career suicide 5 years ago.
22: We have an unhealthy population here in Oklahoma for various reasons, but mainly because of lifestyle choices. I love chicken fried steaks, but I shouldn't eat them probably more than twice a year.
20: This is an extremely conservative state. President Trump won every county in 2024. It's also a place that has staunchly opposed taxes on soda, as well as Michelle Obama's campaign against childhood obesity. But recently, when it comes to healthy eating, something has shifted.
22: I think people have got to continue to exercise their freedom, but we can do better showing them what good health looks like and how to get there.
20: After decades of health consciousness being seen as the preserve of liberal elites, Americans from the coasts to the heartland are turning against ultra-processed food. So what happened? The story today, how MAGA fell out of love with big food.
23: Oklahoma patriot. For the British mind, the distances that you're talking about in Oklahoma are just incredible. It's just these miles and miles and miles of cornfields, and the weather there's crazy. They have tornadoes that sweep in.
20: Louise Callahan covers the United States for the Sunday Times. A lot of what she does is travel around the US reporting on the impact of some of the Trump administration's policies, which is what brought her to Oklahoma.
23: You know, when you think of the plains of the US, then this is kind of it. It like stretches kind of up north from above Texas, you know, and then kind of towards the Midwest, towards Kansas. And it's just this huge, huge state.
20: And you were there reporting on something we've talked about on the podcast before, the sort of MAHA movement, the Make America Healthy Again movement. Before we hear about why it's such a thing in Oklahoma, I mean, what is that in and of itself, MAHA?
23: The Make America Healthy Again movement is spearheaded by RFK Jr., who's the director of the Health and Human Services Department in the U.S.
24: Hey, everyone. I'm here today to tell you how we can make America healthy again. And the first thing you need to do is get one of these hats. And we need everybody walking around and wearing it everywhere they go.
23: And it's basically a political movement which has been kind of co-opted by the administration, which says that Americans are unhealthy, they have bad health outcomes, and they want to try and fix that.
20: Hmm. Does it sort of dovetail quite nicely with Make America Great Again, the sort of Trump world? Are they naturally MAHA types as well?
23: They are, in a way, strange bedfellows, right?
20: Hmm.
23: Because Trump is not a diet guy.
20: Yes. It has been observed.
23: Exactly. Trump loves McDonald's. He loves Diet Coke. He loves really well-done steak. He made a big deal a few weeks ago about ordering McDonald's delivered to the White House.
0: I have your DoorDash order for you, Mr. President.
1: Oh, that's very nice. Look at this. This doesn't look staged, does it?
0: They're all your favorites.
1: That's right. These are good.
23: But I think ahead of the elections in 2024, they did something really clever, which is that they saw that there was a lot of votes to be won among people who deeply mistrusted the American health system and the American food system. And they kind of jumped on that and they thought, you know, we can get these guys on our side. A lot of the support for Trump comes from people who don't trust institutions, who distrust the political system, you know, big pharma, all this kind of stuff. And they thought, actually, there's a lot of health conscious people here who we could kind of bring in on our side. So they did this very, you know, politically savvy move where they brought on RFK Jr.
24: President Trump and I are going to replace the corrupt industry captured officials with honest public servants. We're going to become once again the healthiest nation on earth.
20: And what is the policy platform, briefly? Just what would RFK Jr. be pushing for that could make all of this better?
23: Well, it's interesting in that they're really short on actual policy proposals and policy implementations. But one of the big ones is getting certain dyes and getting certain chemicals out of food and promoting a kind of whole food diet, I would say.
20: And so to Oklahoma then, why does it hit particularly there, with voters there?
23: The reason why I went to Oklahoma is because I just kept noticing that people in and around the administration, Republicans, who, you know, a few years ago would not have been seen dead campaigning for healthy eating, were all of a sudden posting about like the dangers of additives in food and microplastics and things like that.
2: Most Americans, definitely all Oklahoma, really wants this Make America Healthy Again movement. And so we want Oklahomans to be healthy. I'm signing an executive order today to make sure that the food we feed kids in schools and also prisons, any state-sponsored food, we eliminate any kind of artificial dyes.
23: As an outsider, that kind of stuff is very like left-wing coded. It's quite like a liberal, like a rich liberal lady sort of ideas. You know, people being worried about kids having additives in their Lunchables and only giving them organic food in their lunchbox. But there was something about the way in which this health consciousness had spread from being a kind of, yeah, like wealthy liberal idea to spreading everywhere and going to even somewhere like Oklahoma. Oklahoma is this ruby red state. They voted overwhelmingly for Trump. And there's still so many people there who are increasingly becoming really, really kind of distrustful of what's in their food, feeling that the food system is rigged against them. And combine that with the fact that Oklahoma is, you know, part of the breadbasket of America. I mean, so much of the US's food comes from there. But people who live there, many of them don't have access to good food. You know, I spoke to people who live more than an hour's drive from anywhere where they could buy an apple or a lettuce, and their health outcomes are just completely extraordinary. Like half of adults in Oklahoma have a chronic disease, which is linked to diet, and two-thirds are overweight. I mean, it's unbelievable. And this is in the richest country in the world, in one of the biggest food-producing regions in America.
20: Wild. So when you went there, who did you speak to about how people are accessing food and what that is?
23: Where are we at?
4: We have our prep kitchen over here.
23: Oh, cool. So I went to a food bank in Oklahoma and I met Austin Prickett. How long have you worked here, Austin?
4: I've worked here for 7 years, going on 8 years.
23: Wow. And he works at this food bank. And he was describing to me the scale of the problem.
4: Yeah. So in Oklahoma, specifically, we are consistently one of the hungriest states in the United States. Unfortunately, that's been the case for decades.
23: So a third of adults don't have access to healthy food. And that could be that they live in a food desert.
4: We have partners that are hours away. They're maybe hours away from a grocery store.
23: Mm. So you need a car to get anywhere, right? And so if you don't have a car, then you're in many cases going to be restricted to only being able to buy food that's from a petrol station, which might be the closest thing to you. So that's stuff which is kind of shelf stable. You know, I met families in the process of this reporting who basically only live off snacks from a Dollar General store or a petrol station.
4: I would say getting a processed food is a lot cheaper than just going to the store and getting the same amount of fresh produce. So that makes it difficult for folks, I think.
23: Like, fresh food is difficult to find. It can be expensive. And then also, for many families, it's been so long, really, since, like, making food together as a family has been a kind of part of the American culture for them, that that's just kind of been lost. So I've met a lot of families, and this is something that the food bank is working on, that who are very reliant on these ultra-processed foods. So what the food bank tries to do is try and kind of send out fresh food to people and kind of hope that that'll be able to change their diet.
20: But incredibly also, it's not just some of the shops trying to help or people running those food banks, but doctors are even trying to get veg to people as well.
23: This was absolutely one of the craziest things that I saw. I couldn't believe this. Someone told me about this and I had to go to the clinic myself to check it out. And it's true. So there are clinics in Oklahoma where doctors have been faced with so many patients with diabetes and with heart disease, you know, chronic disease linked to diet, that they are prescribing vegetables. And I spoke to one doctor who was saying that, well, you know, the thing is, we tell them to eat healthier, but how are they going to do that? You know, they don't have access to healthy food. They can't, I mean, they can't walk 2 hours to go to a supermarket to buy some kale. Like, the public transportation is so bad. It's really difficult to get around. And then, so yeah, there was a window in the doctor's office, you know, where they give out the prescriptions. There was a big picture of some kale hanging above it, and they were getting ready to give out bunches of leeks and carrots to people who were getting treatment as part of their medical treatment.
20: Louise, we're back in the world of MAHA, not MAGA, MAHA, Make America Healthy Again. It's got quite a hold on parts of America, as you've explained. So many people at the moment, they're relying on cheap, ultra-processed food. And if there's one thing ringing around our ears in 2026, it's that ultra-processed food is not good for you. Why is it done so well in the United States, though? Why is the US a place where you actually can't move for this stuff?
23: So the US is really where ultra-processed foods started to take off. So during the Second World War, then American companies worked really hard to develop all these kind of transportable, shelf-stable versions of everyday goods to feed soldiers. So that's, you know, powdered milk, canned meat, that kind of stuff.
3: Since the last war, nutrition has become a science. And our Army Quartermaster Corps uses that science in planning Army meals.
23: And then, so when peace came, then these products were repurposed for the civilian market, and the companies that made them wanted to make money.
3: They were destined to revolutionize not only an industry, but the distribution techniques, the shopping habits, the very standard of diet of hundreds of millions of people.
23: And so then came the 1950s, the era of the TV dinner, when the idea of this modern American family who all sat down together and ate, you know, the tray of TV dinner in front of the telly in the evening became this kind of part of the American dream. And part of the marketing was this idea that cooking is difficult, it's time consuming, and it was almost going to liberate women.
5: In this kitchen that has made her task of food preparation so much lighter, the housewife can share her family's enjoyment at mealtime.
23: And then obviously these, you know, America is this, like so much of the Western world is in this kind of obviously hyper-capitalist system where all these companies are trying to make money. So they're trying to sell as much of their products as possible. And a lot of the scientists that I spoke to for this piece who've been looking into ultra-processed foods and what's in them say that this essentially gave some of this food addictive properties. So from the chemicals and, you know, the salts and the sugars and the dyes and everything that's in them. I mean, I recognize that feeling when I was reading when I was reading books about this and talking to the scientists involved. It's the slogan of Pringles, right? Like, once you pop, you can't stop.
7: Once you pop, the pop don't stop.
23: You start eating them and you want another one, another one. And then so this kind of, this transformation of food from being, you know, fruit and vegetables and, you know, meat and starches that you chopped up and cooked together to becoming this kind of a mix of chemicals and starches and sugars that are blended together in different shapes and sizes and sprinkled with different things and are then consumed. That change has completely altered the American way of eating. I read somewhere that the majority of American adults get the majority of their dietary intake from ultra-processed foods. So it's really, really dominant here in the US.
20: Yeah. And even actually, when you go to the US, even if you just look at what's in the milk there, everything has got some long list of additives that have been pumped into it as well to, I don't know, make it last longer or taste better. You mentioned RFK Jr., the Kennedy who's now in charge of the sort of health department in the federal government, and how this is his big campaign. What has he actually done about any of it?
23: Right, so Kennedy has really talked very big about how he's going to make America healthy again, but he hasn't really delivered on any of these policy prescriptions. What he has done, he's convinced some food companies to take some dyes out of their food, but it's not actually entirely clear that many of them have done that. And actually, a lot of the people who voted, you know, for Trump because of their support for the MAHA coalition are pretty disappointed now he's done. I mean, the polling is pretty bad for him at the moment. I mean, on the state level, there have been some changes made. So, for example, in Oklahoma, there was a new state law passed this year that said that SNAP benefits, which are sort of benefits for low-income people, like food stamps, could no longer be used to buy snacks and chocolate bars and fizzy drinks and stuff like that. And then, so on one hand, that could be painted as a MAHA achievement. But on the other hand, I mean, people that I spoke to, experts in the field, said that that just ends up penalising working people.
20: How did you feel listening to all of that? Somebody, I guess, with a kind of British background. I mean, it seems so different what their kind of version of food poverty.
23: Kind of, but I know that we also have a lot of these issues in the UK, right? I mean, it's not like we're coming in there with our well-balanced Mediterranean diet casting judgment on American food consumption. I mean, look, like where I'm from in Hastings, it was like chicken shops all along the streets when I was growing up. Like that's where you go after school to go hang out at McDonald's. I think that one big difference is legislative. So in the UK and in the EU, there's a lot of rules about what you can and can't put into food. And if you come up with a new chemical and you think, well, this would be brilliant, I'm going to put it in my, you know, pasties that I'm selling, then it needs to go through a regulatory process. Someone needs to test it and think, this is actually going to kill you. So in the US, it turns out that there's a loophole in regulations, which means that if you, as a food company in the US, want to put a new chemical in your food, you can just tell the regulatory agency that you've tested it and it works, and then you're allowed to put it in and sell it. So this is something that RFK Jr. has said that he's trying to change, but he hasn't changed it. I mean, when you say you look at the milk in the US and it has 20 ingredients in it, I mean, it's not entirely clear that anyone has tested these ingredients and checked whether they actually make you sick.
20: Yeah.
6: It just feels like we're operating in this rigged environment, and I think people are getting sick of it.
23: So I spoke to Ashley Gearhart, who's an expert on ultra-processed foods, about this, and she said that MAHA has really struck a chord.
6: I think especially if you're a parent, I'm a parent with two little boys, and the amount of corporations that feel like they're trying to make money off of the fact that I'm tired.
23: But there really just haven't been these major structural changes that they've been promising.
6: It's really important that it's met with policy changes that focus on the, you know, what the industry's doing, and not just asking, you know, exhausted people in food deserts to, I don't know, track their blood glucose when they can't access real food.
23: Yeah.
6: You know, so there really needs to be major structural changes that need, you know, whatever political party, it kind of feels like a jump ball right now. It feels like whatever political party can really deliver on this would have a lot of people cheering them on, and that's, you know, a pathway to votes.
20: Lots of people are always saying about this, you know, we're approaching a moment that big tobacco faced decades ago. Does she agree?
23: Yeah, I asked Ashley about this, and yeah, she thinks so.
6: I'm from rural Ohio. I'm from like a really small town, very, very red part of the country. I don't know anyone who you know, in my world, who like doesn't have a family member who isn't facing a diet-related disease that's threatening to shorten their life. And so it kind of feels like to me we're in that era where people started dying from emphysema and lung cancer. You know, the generations that grew up smoking as they aged into, you know, their middle age, older age, the chronic diseases came home to roost and it became personal.
23: If we think about, you know, going back 50 years, then tobacco smoking was seen as something that, you know, it's your choice. It's probably unhealthy, but if you're an adult, smoke. Mm. Go for it if you want to. Then it changed from that to saying, actually, secondhand smoke harms children. And it became a societal, like a broader kind of societal issue rather than a question of just personal choice. So with this, before, I feel like the Republican rhetoric was always like, this is about freedom. Don't you dare take my big drink away from me. Or, you know, I'm going to eat a steak 3 times a day if I want to, and you can't come shaking your salad at me telling me what to do. And now it's changed to saying, actually, this food is really making America sick, and it's making children sick, and it's institutionally rigged against people so that they have, that they're going to get diseases and have low life expectancy, and that this needs to change.
6: We're now seeing that, you know, deaths related to ultra-processed foods are surpassing those from alcohol and opioids. So the consequences of this, sometimes people are like, can it really be that bad? You know, and yeah, it's that bad.
20: And are food companies actually responding to any of this? Are they hearing the call and making changes to what they put into their weird mush of starch and chemicals with sprinkles on top?
23: Kind of. I think in certain places, yes. Here in New York, then I keep seeing businesses advertising that they're using beef tallow instead of seed oils. But then, so this is part of the problem with the MAHA movement, is that instead of just saying everyone should just be eating a good amount of like normal whole foods and having 3 square meals a day, they kind of latch on to sometimes quite scientifically dubious claims, all of which are rooted in the same issue that the food is full of chemicals and, you know, it's bad for you. But it just seems to me at least, seems to just latch onto these kind of essentially random things. It'll be like one dye that they're really angry at, or seed oils. And that to me is just an expression of mistrust and anger. And the way in which a lot of people express that within the MAHA movement sometimes is through being suspicious of certain types of medications or certain chemicals, certain dyes, become anti-vaxxers. All of it is just a wider expression of anger and distrust towards institutions.
20: And if that's the case, that must just finally leave you feeling very unoptimistic about all of this changing. Because it seems so structural. It's about the way food is made. It is how people's lives are set up. It is about the amount of money people have to spend on their food. These are sort of enormous, enormous issues.
23: In one way, big food is incredibly powerful in the US. You know, they're not going to stop buying corn syrup or chemicals to make their food higher in calories and make it last longer and make it more delicious, make you want to buy more. At the same time, there is this really powerful grassroots movement of people across the US, and not just, you know, in the kind of liberal elites, but really people from all across the country and all across the social spectrum who want change. And so I think these voters, they have power. And if other people, other politicians are offering to try and make these changes, whether it's on the federal level or a state level, then there is absolutely the possibility for change.

0: That was Louise Callahan, the America's correspondent for the Sunday Times. Today's producer was Sophie McNulty. The executive producer was Taryn Siegel. And sound design and theme composition was by Mal Lasseto. Your questions and comments are, of course, always welcome at any point. TheStory@thetimes.com is how to email us. I'm Luke Jones. 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
7: Good morning. With the news from Times Radio, I'm Rob Malarkey. West Streeting is expected to confront Sir Keir Starmer over the turmoil engulfing the government after the Prime Minister defied calls to resign. The Health Secretary will meet the Prime Minister in Downing Street this morning, just hours before a King's speech that is expected to include more than 35 bills and draft bills that will focus on measures to improve the economy and strengthen national security. Streeting's allies have suggested he was weighing up whether to mount a leadership challenge after more than 90 Labour MPs, including four ministers, called for Starmer to step down. Speaking to Times Radio, Luke Akehurst confirmed he's one of more than 110 Labour MPs to have signed a statement saying this is no time for a leadership contest.
8: We just have to knuckle down, realise that we're taking tough decisions, focus on delivery, focus on the things that voters are really talking about, particularly about cost of living and immigration, and sort those out. And then in 2.5 years, we go back to the public and say, look, we did the things that you asked us to.
7: But the former Labour adviser Matthew Lazar says Starmer must resign.
9: The Prime Minister seems to think he can cling on. He can't. I wanted the Starmer project to work, but it is absolutely clear it hasn't, because we had a speech on Monday, and I think it was the speech on Monday which pushed a lot of people over the edge, where, first of all, he's using the phrase incremental change to grip the country after they'd just given him a kicking, as the top line out of his speech was extraordinary, and there was nothing in it.
7: The chief Iranian negotiator says the United States must accept Tehran's latest peace plan or face failure. Iran's parliamentary speaker, Mohammad Bagher Ghalibaf, warned there is no alternative but to accept the rights of the Iranian people as laid out in a 14-point proposal. Brett Bruin is a former White House Global Engagement Director under former President Barack Obama.
10: This is a regime that won't bend to his bluster, which poses a real perplexing problem for Trump because, yes, Trump can drop more bombs, but that, according to everything that we've seen so far, doesn't necessarily change the calculus in Tehran.
7: President Trump says he'll have a long conversation about Iran with his Chinese counterpart Xi Jinping when they meet in Beijing later this week. A woman wanted for more than 20 years has been arrested during a six-month trial of live facial recognition in South London. In total, 173 suspects were arrested for crimes including kidnap, rape and serious sexual assault during the pilot in Croydon. They include a 41-year-old man who was wanted in connection with a rape last November. Last night's Eurovision semi-final in Vienna was overshadowed by further protests against Israel's participation.
11: The next

0: 3-year-old children with the smell of carrots or kale while researchers filmed their facial expressions. Kale has a bitter taste that toddlers don't typically warm to. However, children whose mothers had taken capsules containing kale powder during the final months of pregnancy were less likely to react negatively. For a roundup of the news on demand, find the Times Radio news briefing on the Times Radio app.
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2: Welcome to The State of It, this live recording of the political podcast from The Times and The Sunday Times. I am Stephen Swinford, the political editor of The Times.
3: I'm Patrick Maguire, chief political commentator for The Times.
4: And I'm Gabriel Pogrand, editor of Insight, The Sunday Times investigation.
2: You're here, newly promoted. Congratulations, Gabriel. We come to you at yet another extraordinary juncture in British politics. I kind of think it will never happen again, and then it happens again. So we just had a cabinet where Keir Starmer has essentially sent a message to his cabinet of put up or shut up. And he has issued a direct challenge at that cabinet that essentially, in his words, there's a process. And if you want to trigger that process, there's a way of doing it. It's essentially, and this is my words, not his, come and have a go if you think you're hard enough. And that message is aimed at Wes Streeting, the health secretary, and also others around that table that are backing Andy Burnham. And there's one question that really matters, and I'm going to direct this to Patrick and cop out entirely in this moment from answering it. Is there any way that Keir Starmer can survive this, Patrick?
3: I think he can survive the day and maybe even the next 48 hours. But I was saying to somebody yesterday that we were always going to end up here this morning, which is a 24 to 48 hour period in which Keir Starmer denies the political reality unfolding in front of him. And that's exactly where we are. I was speaking to one of Keir Starmer's many former advisers in the early hours of Sunday morning after the Prime Minister had given a 12-minute interview to The Observer in which the one message he sought to get across was, 8 more years. I'm going to serve for a whole decade as Prime Minister. You ain't seen nothing yet. And this former advisor texted me and said, I see he's entered the Willy Wonka phase of his premiership. And I said, what do you mean? And they said, he lives in a world of pure imagination. And that is exactly what we're seeing from the Prime Minister this morning. You're right, Steve. What he said at Cabinet is a straightforward provocation to Wes Streeting. It's also very Keir Starmer in that he's seeking refuge in process. It's not an acknowledgement of political gravity. It's, aha, the rules say this, the letter of the law, appropriately as we sit here in Temple, the letter of the law says this, thus I'm okay. Is he okay? Look, nobody challenged him at Cabinet, but that was because, as several people who are in the room and speaking to people in the room have told me, he didn't let anyone speak. He just gave a short statement in which he said, come and have a go if you think you're hard enough now, onto the really important stuff, i.e. Iran. No Cabinet minister challenged him, but the provocation is such that if Wes Streeting doesn't move, there are a lot of angry cabinet ministers around that table who think, actually, it doesn't matter if it's Wes Streeting. It doesn't necessarily matter if it's Andy Burnham. What matters is that it's not Keir Starmer. So I would be surprised if we didn't have a cabinet resignation or two by the end of today. And that's even before we get Andy Burnham's Finland station moment at Euston, you know, arriving at Lenin, Euston like Lenin. If Lenin had been kicked through the menswear section of Marks and Spencer's. Because both Andy Burnham and Wes Streeting now have a small window in which they can define the terms of the contest. If Wes Streeting goes first, we'll all be saying, well, that's it. Andy Burnham's been frozen out. The pace been set by Wes. And if neither of them do anything, then another cabinet minister will get up and say, enough's enough. Keir Starmer's a joke. Let's move on. Either way, Keir Starmer is not in control of what's going to happen today.
2: There is a world, Gabriel, where Keir Starmer just grinds on, that he is the, as you wrote in your book, the hard bastard of the five-a-side football pitch who refuses to be moved. I mean, it is quite extraordinary what he's doing. He is resisting the pressure, but that he's got a strong argument, right? His argument is this speculation is having a direct impact on the cost of living. Look at what is happening to the cost of borrowing. The graphs which the FT does have shot up, right, this morning because of the uncertainty and the threat of a left-wing takeover of a Labour government. There are real consequences to all of the speculation. And that I think, does work in his favour to a degree, because he can make the case this is really

0: damaging. Whether Labour MPs are listening is another question.
1: Absolutely. Keir Starmer, I think I last spoke to on the 2024 election campaign trail. And one of the reasons I suspect that a sort of fraudeur set in our relationship, I'd cover this to Patrick as well, is that we wrote a book which he severely resented, whose central thesis was that he was the passenger at the front of the driverless train, thinking he was setting its direction when in fact the direction had been set for him by Morgan McSweeney. Now, Starmer described that as bollocks, that those were his words. And I actually did an event last week where I said that he may well have had a point, because what I said was, actually, shorn of McSweeney over the last few months, we've learned that perhaps there is something more to Starmer. It's possible that he is not merely aboard the Morgan McSweeney Express, but sat at the front of whichever train belongs to the person in a position of power in a given moment. So for the last few months, the tenor and shape of this political project has changed. And now Keir Starmer, for some weeks and months, has been giving a message on Europe, on questions of nationalisation, on questions of the economy, that much more strongly aligns with the sort of soft left centre of gravity within the Parliamentary Labour Party. So my thought last week, and I'm offering you some honesty and sort of self-effacement here, was that why would the Parliamentary Labour Party replace Starmer when they have him where they want him? I think the bit where I got this wrong was that you can't really predict the psychological energy of the parliamentary party in the aftermath of a set of elections such as these. Dominic Cummings very memorably leaned on the Wizard of Oz to describe the Tory backbenches as being akin to flying monkeys. And I will say that the PLP have sort of given them a run for their money recently in terms of, you know, faced with all these collective action problems. And, you know, as ever, the parliamentary party, you can slice and dice it into a million factions and micro factions. But faced with no unanimity as to the who or the what, you have this weird world where a backbench MP you've never heard of, Catherine West, has ended up being the tip of the spear. And I just think the emotion in the situation is so unpredictable. It makes the situation quite unpredictable. And here's one thing that I think is worth dwelling upon, and is probably the reason why I agree with Patrick, which is that for all the reasons why it might seem preposterous to replace him, Starmer is toast, which is there is just such contempt across the parliamentary party for him. I think there will be a sort of post-Biden Democratic Party style inquest into how it was that Labour ever put in power a man who its own rank and file were so universally contemptuous of. Yeah. I think it's one of the things which hasn't often been said out loud, but which now people in the PLP, and by the way, in a cabinet, absolutely in a cabinet, will need to address. I mean, it wasn't a secret. We did record in the form of 400 pages the extent to which these people had a purely transactional relationship with him. And when you have a transactional relationship and the underlying cost benefit is turned on its head, this man's an elections winner, oh wait, now he isn't, then the whole pact is torn asunder, and that is the essential dynamic of where we are now.
0: Let's move on to some of the contenders. We need to talk about Wes Streeting, the Health Secretary, because a lot lies in his hands today. What he does next could determine the future of the Labour Party. So I'll just take you back to yesterday evening, and I had this torturous conversation with Team Wes. So Wes Streeting told Downing Street back in January, look, guys, just so you know, I am preparing for power. I'm preparing for a potential leadership bid, but I'm not going to go over the top. It's just a contingency.
2: Yeah, in planning, case not things, plotting was the phrase.
0: The key quote is planning, not plotting, but unless things fall apart, right? Now, yesterday's conversation was a question of threshold and definition. And I said to them, does 81 MPs going over the top constitute falling apart? And the answer to that was silence. And we had this circular conversation, which I'm sure was deeply frustrating for both of us. But the end result is that, yeah, there is a world where that threshold has now been crossed, where clearly Labour is, to a degree, falling apart. If we just talk about those numbers, 81 MPs, that's a third of backbenchers, so that's non-payroll. You've got ministers resigning, other ministers falling, you know, considering doing so. And what's really interesting is when you look at the 81 MPs, it's not one faction. It's actually pretty even. You've got a third hard left-ish, a third are roughly a third a soft left, and then another third are moderates. It's coming from all wings of the party and all the different generations. So there is a world in which Wes Streeting does go over the top by his own definition, but it will be a deeply dangerous moment for him personally and for the Labour Party politically. If he succeeds, then, you know, he gets a march on Andy Burnham and could become the Prime Minister. But if it goes wrong for him, he is politically damaged. He will be forever remembered as the Michael Heseltine of 2026 or James Purnell, however you want to frame that. So that is the challenge and the decision that Wes Streeting is facing today. If he goes over the top, it could really screw his long-term chances of ever becoming Prime Minister.
2: Yeah, but he'll never have another opportunity like this. The clamour in the Parliamentary Labour Party for somebody to take ownership, show leadership and make this stop. And these are all people who, even if they have their own factional leadings, even if they don't want Wes Streeting to be Prime Minister, one, want to be led, and two, know their voters will never vote for the Labour Party, or not enough of them will ever vote for the Labour Party if Keir Starmer's leader. So there is this clamour to make it stop. And I think there are some cabinet ministers who would have a preference, but right now I think this situation is so grave. I don't care if it's Wes. I don't care if it's Andy. Can one of them do something? Can we just make this stop? And I was just reading a text there from one of the people who resigned yesterday from a government job, and they were pointing out that Keir Starmer was refusing to see cabinet ministers individually to talk about this after the cabinet meeting. And they just said to me, this is typical and ridiculous. As Gabriel said, Gabriel used the word contempt, and I don't think that's too strong a word. If anything, it might be too mild a word for the feeling towards Keir Starmer and the way he's carrying on today among the Labour Party, among junior ministers, among people who've resigned and people who are thinking about resigning to bring this to an end. So if Wes Streeting doesn't take ownership and do this in a clear way, if Andy Burnham doesn't try and set a clear frame for what's about to happen, then I think we're going to see many more people taking this into their hands, and it's going to happen in a very messy way.
0: Okay, well, we should talk about one person who has shown arguably leadership in this moment, and that is Shabana Mahmood, the Home Secretary. So we broke the story last night at the Times that she had been to see the Prime Minister. She was one of three cabinet ministers to do so, and said, you need to set out a timetable for your departure. And that is a pretty unsustainable position. We revealed the same about Ed Miliband about a fortnight ago, did the same thing. But to have people sitting there in your cabinet that you know want you to go, she's in a really difficult position. She is very personally upset by what happened in her own constituency in Birmingham with the council there falling, you know, from Labour falling from power. And just more broadly, it's got to be a big question about Shabana and what she does now, because she could precipitate a whole thing now.
1: I mean, we've often talked about the disanalogies between Starmer and the other postmodern Labour election winner, Tony Blair, in that Blair had a sort of coterie and a project, and Starmer is sort of weirdly rootless within the Labour Party. And I think that is why you have a situation like this, where somebody who should ostensibly be, you know, you're an occupant of a great office of state, you are in principle a pillar of this premiership. You know, she's got in 48 hours after these local elections said, you know, Keir, the game is up. And it is a weird situation now, by the way. We were just in the green room a few moments ago looking at who's actually coming out on the airwaves and defending him. Steve Reid, I think, was the only senior member of the cabinet who actually emerged from this meeting and made a principled argument for Starmer going on. So maybe a sort of touch of the downfall of Thatcher in terms of, you know, people going in with the scotch and the revolver and saying there's an easy way and a hard way to do this. But yeah, one thing that militates in Starmer's favour, because he's an anti-politician or is disinterested in politics, he sort of weirdly, you can see a world where he just doesn't actually engage with what's going on. Quite a Boris, the sort of Johnsonian thing of, I'm not even going to name what is unfolding around me. I guess one of the problems with politics is people feel that what led to their initial victory is a formula that can be repeated again and again. And in this instance, Starmer just ignoring politics may not work, but it could buy him some time, and it will force what you were just outlining, which is somebody at some point to say enough.
0: Yeah. I mean, just to give you an idea of what it's like in number 10, I remember talking, there are real parallels with Boris Johnson today. So Boris Johnson gave what was actually a very good speech when he said, when the herd moves, it moves, and the momentum takes you with it, and no politician is indispensable. That's what you discover, because Boris Johnson spent a lot of his premiership thinking he was indispensable, and suddenly discovered that he wasn't. But in that building right now, there will be a real air of anger. There'll be frustration. And in Boris Johnson's case, I remember it vividly, there was real paranoia. I remember like getting calls from people about the snake, Michael Gove, and what he was up to in the background. And Starmer will be feeling that. There's no way you can't feel that kind of pressure. As much as he gives this granite edifice of an exposure, in that building, you wake up in the building, you go to bed in it, and everyone is consistently telling you you're doing a terrible job. It's really, really difficult. And that was too much for some of the Tory prime ministers. I know of examples of them just losing it with their staff when they kept waking up and being told they were terrible at their jobs. And I cannot imagine what the pressure is like. It's all very well for us on the outside. This isn't a let's all feel sympathetic for Keir Starmer, but on a human level, the pressure in that one building where you live and you work is epic. It's quite something that's going on there.
2: Yeah, it is. But I'd say a lot of the people who work closely with Keir Starmer, know Keir Starmer, don't necessarily describe a man under pressure. They describe, in their view, a man who is obstreperous, who is vain, who is stubborn. That's the word I hear again and again and again from his close allies. He is stubborn. He is almost energized at moments like this because he is so convinced of his own rectitude. And that in part is obviously about what he sees as the national interest, but it is also his desire, and it's been his desire since childhood. You know, just read what his biographer Tom Baldwin wrote, read what, you know, friends from outside of politics told Gabriel and I for our book. There is this just overwhelming desire to win and to be proven right, to, you know, to prove people wrong, as he has been doing since he came from that ramshackle home in Reigate. And that is what we're seeing again writ large across the whole government, and indeed across what is left of the Labour Party in Westminster and the country. And it is, as Gabriel said, a completely different way of conceiving of this to the people who would like to see him go. And ultimately, only one perspective can win out. But in the meantime, that means a bit like Boris Johnson in 2022, Steve, if there are cabinet resignations today, who would bet against Keir Starmer saying, okay, the three of you have resigned, here are three more hires. And then will it be for the replacements to resign, as Nadeem Zahawi famously did after about 24 hours as Chancellor? So let's see.
0: Yeah, I mean, it is this extraordinary, and we need to talk about the other guy coming down on the train from Manchester, Andy Burnham, and where things are. We've got a scoop that we're working on at the Times at the moment, which we'll put up in a bit, but there is at least one cabinet minister we know that is working directly with Andy Burnham to try to sort out his issue, which is a seat. He is the mayor of Greater Manchester. He is like, and this is genuinely, he's really popular. I sound shocked when I say that, but no politician is popular anymore. They are all really unpopular, and it's a case of who is slightly more unpopular than someone else. But Andy Burnham is a genuinely popular politician. He is.
2: Can I just break in, Steve? Andy Burnham has arrived at Euston.
0: There we go. There he is. Lenin.
2: He's getting into a car. I can see the street. It's where the Ubers pick you up outside of Euston. And he's actually wearing a suit jacket, so you know it's serious. There's no collared shirt, but he has dressed up for the occasion.
3: No Fred Perry.
2: No Fred Perry today. The moment calls for something more serious.
0: So the cabinet are working, people in the cabinet, to actively find him a seat. And they've therefore got a vested interest in the timeline. And the timeline matters here. It matters a lot. So Wes Streeting wants a really quick contest, quick and dirty. You get him in, great. That favours him. Andy Burnham
3: that
0: needs...
3: That campaign slogan, quick and dirty.
0: Andy Burnham, he needs time. He has to find a seat. He has to contest that seat. Let's say it's a Manchester seat, which is logical. Okay, Andy Burnham's really popular in Manchester. He's really well liked. But I'll tell you what isn't liked. The Labour Party is incredibly unpopular in Manchester at the moment. You look at the election results from last week, there is no guarantee he'd win that by-election. So we are, you know, there'd have to be a discussion about whether he could stand with the Labour's ruling body. Starmer would probably try to stop him. We are talking about, he needs months. He needs all the way. If you're lucky, there's a world in which he could become an MP by the autumn. But if if you're not, we could be, you know, towards the latter part of this year before he gets a shot. So you've got a load of people that want Starmer to go, but just not quite yet. They need time to get Andy Burnham in. And I'm not sure, given the pressures involved here and the kind of the way it feels, I'm not sure that's going to be possible.
3: You know, in some ways, Starmer is a really lucky general, because if, when you examine the field of candidates, so many of them appear, if not fatally flawed, then for some quirk of circumstance, then at least not foregone conclusions. Angela Rayner still has the HMRC monkey on her back, and she, until she can fling it off, there's no way she can put herself forward as a serious candidate. Andy Burnham, you just outlined, Steve. And then that leaves Streeting. And I think one thing that is difficult to overstate is that, you know, there are a lot of people that would much rather a perpetuation of the status quo than have a person that they, you know, fictitiously or otherwise believe to have been grown in Peter Mandelson's laboratory. So, you know, there are lots of reasons why the status quo may persist for a bit of time yet.
0: We should also talk about two underappreciated things. We're in this world where all things are possible right now. Who knows where it goes next? And two of those things are, one, Angela Rayner, and two, I say it quietly, Ed Miliband is a distinct possibility. Don't necessarily rule it out, because if you are in a world where Andy Burnham cannot get back in time and the leadership contest is triggered, then despite the tax investigation, Angela Rayner is seriously thinking of having a shot at it. And she would, as you have previously reported, Patrick, what was the phrase that was used about eyes?
2: I would rather stick pins in my eyes than back that expletive. Is Wes what Streeting. She said of yeah. Wes. Allegedly, I'm told. She then denied it, I think.
0: Yeah, but I mean, it was pretty well sourced at the time from memory.
2: Yeah.
0: So she is obviously keeping her options open. And Ed Miliband, he was the first mover. Like 2 weeks ago, he told Starmer to set out a timeline. And there is a world in which he could actually end up being Prime Minister. Now, he has told friends, I don't want it. I don't want the top job. And he's widely viewed as a kind of kingmaker for Andy Burnham and as putative Chancellor. But don't rule it out. Like, all things are possible right now.
2: Can I outline two scenarios that are doing the rounds in government, one of which feels more plausible to me than the other? The first is, what happens if Wes Streeting goes over the top? This is what Keir Starmer's remaining loyalists are trying to spin, and several of them have been having this conversation with me over the past 24 hours. Wes Streeting, say today, he responds to Keir Starmer's provocation at Cabinet, which was, there's a formal process. If you want to challenge me, use that. So say everything that Wes Streeting's allies were briefing last week is true. He does have a list of 81 MPs and he signs them up. Keir Starmer, in that scenario, is automatically on the ballot. And Keir Starmer says, all right then, if you want to challenge me, I will run against you. Now, I think the point at which 81 MPs are willing to challenge you, you're finished. But some members of Keir Starmer's Cabinet, and this is probably just brinksmanship because I think it's an absurd scenario, say they are genuinely convinced in that scenario that they could convince members of the soft left to endorse Keir Starmer to stop Wes Streeting, that Keir Starmer could win. Now, I think when you consider for a moment what endorsing Keir Starmer and giving this notoriously stubborn, immovable man, even in this context, a fresh mandate from the Labour membership would mean, I don't think anyone would actually do that. So that's one scenario. The other scenario, more outlandish, is this. Say Wes Streeting challenges today. Then immediately, a conference call is convened, WhatsApp blows up, Ed Miliband is ringing Louise Haig, Louise Haig is ringing Angela Rayner, Angela Rayner's ringing everybody else, and they think, what the hell do we do? Some people genuinely think, and they come from all wings of the party, this is the Ed Miliband scenario. Ed Miliband doesn't want Wes Streeting to be Prime Minister. Nobody is quite sure about Angela, you know. Does she want to run? Does she want respect? Can she run? Is she the right candidate? People see a scenario in which Ed Miliband, despite his denials, feels impelled
0: to stop Wes.
2: Only I can stop Wes. A bit like De Gaulle, right? Only I can save the Republic from itself. You know, 2026 is 1958 to Ed Miliband. And he does it. And he runs for leadership and wins. But some people suggest this supplementary twist. Again, this is far too clever by half. Ed Miliband shows that politics can be different. Because what does he say? He says, I'm going to become Prime Minister on a time-limited basis. And my first act is to say to the Labour NEC, you must let Andy Burnham run for the leadership, run for a parliamentary seat, and he can do so on the basis coming back to be prime minister. Andy Burnham gets back, I resign, and the soft left are in power forever and ever and ever, and we're going to win the next election. Now, both of those scenarios are so convoluted, I can see neither of them happening. But that just goes to show the preponderance of theories that are taking root in the Labour Party this week.
4: I'm in the kitchen with Charlie Bigham. So what have we got here, Charlie?
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4: Noodles? But you're Mr. Fish Pie Guy.
5: Guilty. 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
4: But all I have to do is stir it in the pan for 6 minutes, right?
5: Bingo! Try the new Charlie Bigham's Asian pan-fry noodle range, handmade in my kitchen.
4: Pan-fried in yours.
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9: With the Times Radio News, I'm Rob Malarkey. The Prime Minister will meet Wes Streeting this morning, although it's not clear if the Health Secretary will call for Sir Keir Starmer to set out a timeline for his departure from Number 10. Four government ministers have stepped down and at least 90 Labour MPs have called for the Prime Minister to resign, but more than 110 have signed a statement saying this is no time for a leadership contest. One of them, Luke Akhurst, told Times Radio why he's backing the Prime Minister.
10: I'm hoping that people will focus on the King's Speech and the start of the debate about the legislative programme that we're introducing. We'll get back onto the business of governing after what has been a damaging and distracting 48 hours.
9: The meeting is scheduled to take place just hours before the King's Speech, which is expected to feature more than 35 bills and draft bills, including on immigration, the NHS and police reforms, as well as a route to potentially nationalising British Steel. Other proposals include measures linked to the government's wish for closer ties with the EU and leasehold reforms in England and Wales. 10 people from South Atlantic islands connected to an outbreak of hantavirus on a cruise ship are to be brought to the UK. The group, who are thought to be residents of the British overseas territories of St Helena and Ascension Island, will complete their self-isolation in the UK as a precautionary measure. And the safety of elevators could be compromised amid suggestions that manufacturers have failed to adapt to rising levels of body weights. Addressing a European Congress of Obesity in Istanbul, one expert said that lift capacity signs are out of date. The average weight of a man in the UK has increased by 11 kilograms since the mid-1970s, while the average weight of a woman in the UK has increased by 8 kilos in the same time. Now with the sport this morning, here's Tom Clayton.
11: Southampton will face Hull City in this year's Championship playoff final in a bid to be promoted to the Premier League. Southampton won their semi-final second leg on Tuesday night against Middlesbrough thanks to a goal late in extra time. The final will take place on Saturday the 23rd May. The Premier League's chief refereeing officer, Howard Webb, says the decision to allow West Ham's goal on Sunday was categorically correct. It's one of the most debated decisions of the football season. The audio of the conversation between the referee and video assistant referee at the time shows them discussing other infringements happening around the main foul, in which Arsenal's goalkeeper had his hands pulled from the ball by a West Ham player. Meanwhile, Arsenal defender Ben White, who was injured in that game, will miss the rest of the football season. He's torn his medial cruciate ligament in his knee, which means around a 2-month recovery and jeopardises his chances of making the World Cup squad. And British tennis number two, Jack Draper's teaming up with Andy Murray ahead of the grass court season. Murray will join Draper's coaching team, despite the fact he's having an injury-hit season. Get more on the Times website and app.
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2: Where's Shabana Mahmood? 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Where's Yvette Cooper?
3: This is self-induced.
4: Welcome, welcome one and all. We're back with an extra episode of How to Win an Election, which is good news for you, the listener, but bad news for Keir Starmer because his future is hanging by an increasingly slender thread. Traditionally, one calls this sort of thing an emergency podcast. That tends to sound like mad hyperbole. Maybe not today. As we record this on a Tuesday afternoon, an increasing number of backbench MPs and our ministers have ruthlessly ignored Polly's advice and do think it's time to swipe right for a new prime minister. The Prime Minister himself has told his cabinet he is staying put and will get on with governing. So far, none of the cabinet have disagreed with that in public, but for how long? Well, Sally, Polly and Danny have all answered the bat signal. In case you've forgotten, it's a picture of Ed Miliband we project into the sky. Let's get straight into it. Sally, you've been in Downing Street for some very difficult days, but I think perhaps never like this. What do you think's going on?
0: No, I think it's really difficult. I mean, I think you need to take back, sort of go back and think, well, how did this all start? And it started with terrible results that people were expecting. But as we've talked about before, the sort of reality of it hitting was very big. And I think the PLP were poised in a sense, but waiting for the speech, which was overbriefed. And then the content didn't live up to the briefing. And it was delivered reasonably well, but you can't actually reinvent somebody. I mean, you can't do that. And I think there was quite a widespread view that there were kind of wasn't very much there. And since then, they've lost control. So, you know, he won't meet the parliamentary party. There are members of the cabinet that he won't see. He wouldn't see people after today's cabinet meeting. So I think generally they'll race around. They may try and replace ministers, but we've seen that happen before. And I think it's ticking now.
4: Do you think there's another speech he could have given yesterday on Monday that would have made this all run differently?
0: No, I don't actually, because I think in the end he is what he is. And I think if you read particularly the two ministers today who resigned, I think pretty well had it, which is they were deeply disappointed. They felt we promised a lot as a government and then just didn't deliver. It was so incremental and so small and so considered that it just doesn't meet the moment. And I think that is the nature of the man. I think he is decent and I think he did an amazing thing in terms of taking the Labour Party to where he took it to. But that's not the same as being a leader in government. It's a very different thing. And I think, sadly, I don't think he's actually equipped to do it.
4: Polly, as Sally suggests, the resignations are getting more senior. Jess Phillips has delivered a really devastating critique. You are a good man, but I have seen how that is not enough. I mean, you don't come back from that. That's directly cutting to ability, to abilities to deliver.
5: I thought Jess Phillips' letter was really impressive, actually. It's very, very detailed. It goes into her core agenda, both as a minister and as an MP and as a campaigner before she was in Parliament, which is violence against women and girls. And she goes into the details of some policies that she was putting forward, basically using tech to prevent underage people from being able to take and then share nude pictures of themselves. Lots of people have all sorts of different opinions about whether that's a good idea or a bad idea, but what's fascinating is it sounds very much like this policy was sort of stuck on slow and she couldn't even get an answer as to whether they were going to do it. And that, I'm afraid, is what I hear from people kind of pushing policy agendas, is that lack of clarity. You know, it's potentially a really good idea to take on the tech companies and the tech platforms around child pornography and child nudity. If you're going to do that, then have the argument. You know, I remember writing something around the new year around this sense that you've got to take your values, you've got to kind of push them up to 11 and be willing to have the fight about the thing that you really, really stand for. And or decide, right, child pornography is not my thing, actually. I really want Britain to be the best place for growth. I want to attract foreign direct investment. I want tech companies. I am not going to say boo to any tech companies because I just want growth. That's also a legitimate opinion, but then you have to then take that to 11 and really mean it and say, I'm sorry, Jess Phillips, but I've decided that child nudity and or freedom of speech, whatever you want to say, is a price worth paying. And instead, she says he just didn't want to have the argument. Everything got stuck. And for then to make a speech which said, I understand that incrementalism isn't enough, when he's Mr. Incrementalism, feels horribly misguided.
4: I mean, that's what makes the Jess Phillips critique so devastating, because it's not just moaning, it's not frustrated ambition, it's not just a sense of like, oh, well, things are going badly, maybe let's try something else. It's that this cuts directly to you and what you do and how you lead. Danny, how have you seen the last day?
3: Well, about 3 weeks before the last general election, my friend Andrew Cooper, the pollster, sent me a note and he said, they're going to win in a landslide and within 9 months, they're going to be incredibly unpopular. And his reason for thinking that, which obviously was correct, was that he could see that the message of change was going to win, time for a change, but the Labour wasn't actually proposing any change. So where I disagree with those Labour MPs who've spoken to Sally, and Sally's giving a good account of what they're all saying, is that I don't think it is true they promised a lot and didn't deliver. I think they actually delivered exactly what they promised, but they promised nothing. This is a significant problem going forward, because anybody who takes over as leader is now can only succeed by doing something. And anything that they do is something they didn't foreshadow in the general election. It is to seek effectively to impose a government people didn't vote for and maybe wouldn't have voted for if that had been put forward. They don't have any choice because they can't stand still. They got, 15% in the local elections as a national equivalent share. And so the future of the existence of the Labour Party is at stake. But it's a real problem now, constitutionally, that we could have the election of effectively a new government with a very large majority chosen by not the electorate or people elected by the electorate, but just by people who happen to have paid a fee. And obviously, the Tories did this too, and it was wrong then as well. And they will shift
4: twice.
3: Yes, and they will shift the sort of
5: the Tories did it three times.
3: The agenda of the government without any mandate.
0: John Major.
4: They do it a lot.
3: Yes, I mean, look, it's been done repeatedly. So I just made that point in order that the obvious riposte is you're just saying this about Labour. I think it was wrong on those occasions. And actually, I didn't used to think it was wrong because I felt Parliament had the right to remove, parliamentary party has the right to remove its leader. The problem now is that the new leader is not elected by the parliamentary party. So it won't be the party choosing its leader as it has been in the past. I think that when John Major, for example, was replaced Margaret Thatcher, that was done by the parliamentary party. The parliamentary party, which was elected, got new leadership. And then at least that had some democratic mandate in the first place. What's going to happen now is we're going to have a leader elected by members of the Labour Party without any mandate from the electorate. And I think that's a problem. I don't think Labour MPs have got a choice, and clearly people are not happy with what they've got. So the electorate might want it too, but I think it's a constitutional problem.
4: Sally, what's your understanding of what actually happened in Cabinet this morning and afterwards? Because we heard from a few loyal ministers, Steve Reid, Liz Kendall and so on. What have the rest of them been up to?
0: I think we heard from some loyal ministers. I also have been struck. I mean, I don't think they talked about this at all in Cabinet. I think there was a kind of, we are talking about government, is my understanding. And the Prime Minister didn't want to talk to people afterwards. He doesn't want to see people as a group. He'll see people individually, perhaps. He saw some people yesterday. But I listened quite carefully. And I mean, I literally listened like any of us would listen. I've just listened and read what I've seen during the day. There's quite an interesting group of people who have made superficially supportive comments, but supportive of the Labour government, I think, rather than Keir. And I looked through them and I thought, actually, that broadly was where John Healey was at Defence, Yvette. I thought Shabana clearly, and we know she's actually seen him. Health, environment. Well, Ed Miliband was asking for a timetable even before the speech, and then Heidi Alexander's come out and effectively supported Andy Burnham. So they're the ones that I'm aware of, and it's interesting because they're not shouting or pushing, or they're making what superficially sounds like pro-government positions, but actually they're not pro-care positions. So, and I think when you've, if you, it's, I don't see how you can govern unless you've genuinely got your cabinet with you. I just don't, I think it's, I just don't see how leadership works in that situation.
4: Sally, when you say that he won't see people as a group, is that because he's afraid of a delegation giving him an ultimatum or what?
0: I mean, I don't know is the answer. Genuinely, I don't know. But I assume that's the position. And I suppose, if I mean, maybe if you're sitting where he is, he'll think, well, that's what happened to the under the Tories. But nevertheless, that's what's happened. I actually don't think it makes that much difference, because I think back in Thatcher's day, which is a long time ago, but I think, and Danny will correct me, but I think people went in individually. But nevertheless, there is a, you know, it adds a cumulative effect, isn't there? And I think you're right, Danny, that it's a curious thing where, in a sense, they're not resigning. And actually, a lot of the MPs aren't saying, we're calling for a contest now. They're writing they're putting themselves out there and they're saying, well, I think we need stability, we need an orderly transition, and we need to get on and govern. So there's lots of nuance, but actually the message is the same.
3: You know, the rail workers at some point hit on the idea of having these one-day strikes, and that meant that they weren't going out forever and therefore depriving their members of an income. And now it seems as though Cabinet has, they've found the idea of a non-resignation. So Shabana is in, Mahmood, whom I think very highly of, is in a position of effectively having done what would normally involve resigning as Home Secretary while remaining Home Secretary. She has made it clear that she wants the Prime Minister to resign, that he doesn't enjoy her confidence, but she's done it in a way which doesn't mean that formally she has to resign. And I think that we could get to the point where all these non-resignation statements about time to go, or Andy Burnham, or you should set a timetable, all those things together, even without a cabinet resignation, mean that he can't govern because his cabinet won't be behind him.
4: But Sally, why aren't they resigning? I mean, it's fair enough to be not resigning if you don't think Keir Starmer should go, if you're worried about all the implications of having that. If you believe he should go, and you must know full well that the thing that will make him go is a stream of cabinet resignations, probably the only thing that'll make him go, short of him coming to the conclusion by himself. What's wrong with them? Why don't they do it?
0: I guess what it is that they're hoping he goes in a dignified way. Is would be my take. Is that they are hoping that they're doing this in a way that means that he is going to think, actually, I need to see a group of people out, or I need to see the cabinet again, and I need to tell them that this is how I want to take it forward. Because I think they like him and respect him for what he's done, you know. So actually, I think they're just not trying to be too aggressive. That said, I think in the end, you know, when this starts to happen, your authority goes. Once, you know, and of course, once you set a timetable, your authority goes as well. So you are then into just seeing out your days. This is not easy for him, and I'm sure it's very difficult for the people around him.
4: Polly, let's talk metaphors. We're having a drip drip of resignations. The herd is moving. I gather you'd like us to do better on this.
5: Well, I just there's something about herding drips which feel
0: yeah, spiffy.
4: You know, yeah, no, fair
5: people
4: enough.
5: Have been saying that eventually a drip leads to a flood, though I think you have a lot of drips to get to an actual
4: before it's
5: flood.
4: A flood.
3: If we were on a how to conduct a resignation podcast, that would be one thing. But we're how to win an election. So obviously a major part of this is either thinking how you could yourself can win the leadership, or thinking how does Labour win the next general election. And those are the two groups. That last group, how does Labour win the next general election, is sort of in a problem. It thinks Keir Starmer should go, but it needs Andy Burnham to be in order to win an election. That's what they feel. And so that is the reason why they're half in, half out. They want to say he should go without resigning and pushing him out, because to resign and push him out would have a leadership election when Andy Burnham is not there. Then you get the candidates who don't want it to be Andy Burnham because they want it to be them, Wes Streeting and Angela Rayner potentially, though some people say that Angela Rayner would also prefer Andy Burnham, but she'd go for it as off if Wes Streeting went for it. So if you look at those people, they probably boils down in the end to Wes Streeting and maybe Lisa Nandy, who might be the ones who would resign because they want to win the leadership election. So that is, they'd be the people that you would look at. Wes Streeton's getting to the point where if he doesn't put his head above the parapet, Andy Burnham will come in and then he can't win the leadership, or it'll pass him by entirely because he didn't show the courage at the right moment. So if he wants the leadership, he has to move. That having to move means he has to move probably in the next 24 hours, I would say.
4: Do you agree with that, Sally, that Streeting needs to move fast or else it's going to be Burnham?
0: I don't think it's quite as straightforward as that. And I'm not sure that Burnham's actually got a seat. I mean, I think he thinks he's on the way to getting a seat, but I'm not sure he's got a seat. Because I think something's shifted. I suspect that people were pretty up for handing over a seat. But if you look at the results last week, you would be somewhat nervous that, well, I could give the seat and the whole thing could go, you know, all of this could go very, very badly wrong. So I suspect that's why it's not, I mean, I thought it would have happened by now and it hasn't. So, I wonder whether people are doing lots of calculations on the basis of the results last week. I think this cannot be allowed to go on too long because the country is, we've got an economic crisis. We've got the Iran situation carrying on. We cannot have weeks or certainly not months of this. So something is going to have to give pretty quickly, I think.
4: Can we talk a bit about the heavy lifting being done by the phrase orderly transition? Because I've been speaking to Labour MPs on my show all day, and they've all been saying they want an orderly transition. But some of them, by saying they want an orderly transition, what they mean is we need to move to Wales as quickly as possible. And others say we need to do absolutely nothing and hold the fort until Andy can come in. And it's like there's something very convenient about the way they can all unite around a phrase that means completely different things to different people.
5: Well, exactly. I mean, just like Danny was saying, you know, there people are really talking about their own interests for their own faction. The reality is there is no orderly transition, right? Because a leadership election, however fast, is disruptive, upsetting. It pits colleagues against each other. And most importantly, it means that people take their eyes off the ball of being ministers and trying to run the country. Now, clearly, if there is, you know, developments in international affairs or a bond crisis, obviously ministers will then pull focus and absolutely kind of serve the country. But the amount of attention that by default will go on governing will reduce. And then you get a new prime minister and a new cabinet, and every single department has to change its strategy, change its focus, brief new ministers. There's just nothing of that is ever going to be orderly. If the Labour Party has decided they are going to change the country's prime minister, they need to stop imagining that's going to be orderly, recognise that it will cause harm, and it has to be worth it. There has to be something that's genuinely better and different as a result of the nation having to pay that price.
4: What do you think the chances are, Polly, of whatever happens today, tomorrow, this week, over the next few weeks, making an appreciable difference to the party's electoral chances?
5: I don't know about the electoral chances. That's more of a Danny question than me. I think that it does offer the opportunity to reset the policy agenda. And I sort of shrink away from Danny's view that they can't really change anything because if it wasn't in the manifesto, they can't do anything. That's just not actually how things work with a new prime minister. They can't breach very obvious red lines, but what they can do is rethink what they're doing about the NHS or go back to a welfare reform and think about it differently. There is plenty of scope for really driving clarity, efficiency. You know, if that Jess Phillips letter is true, then the extent to, and I'm sure it is, right? Like the extent to which policy is just frozen means that is slowing us down, and it's slowing down growth, which is in the end the only thing that's going to deliver the jobs, the money, the change in living standards. So I think there is a chance that we will get an operationally better government. But then I did think that before the 2024 general election, and I turned out to be a wishful thinking.
3: That's clearly theoretically possible, right? So absolutely there are. This is one of the things that's frustrated people like Jess Phillips. There are definitely you know, things that are left on the table by the current government that could just be picked up without much difficulty. And as you know, I completely agree that what determines the outcome of elections is how well off people feel they are, which is all about doing things that make a difference. I'm just saying that looking at the candidates, it's not very likely that they're going to select a candidate who puts themselves in that position. They didn't promise for him to do very much of a general election. Almost anything they do that's big enough to make a difference will be something that they didn't foreshadow. In any case, the leaders that they're choosing among are not people who sort of broadly, with the possible exception of Wes Streeting, but certainly in Andy Burnham and Angela Rayner's case and Ed Miliband's case, they want a much more left-wing government than the one that Keir Starmer promised to be and the one that allowed him to do much better than Jeremy Corbyn.
4: I mean, Danny, we've seen today, the Times YouGov poll today confirmed the electoral reality behind you know, what happened last week, what's likely to happen in the future. Reformer ahead by a long way. Their lead has increased since last week. Are MPs just overestimating the impact of changing leader, whoever they end up with?
3: Well, I do think leaders are one of the things that does, and correctly, does actually change the polls and does actually change election results. People think will make a capable prime minister. And that is partly about the questions that Polly raises, which is the effectiveness of the government, which so much depends on its leader, and partly about the flavour of the leader and the sort of things that they are interested in. So there are definitely there's definitely a possibility that a new Labour leader will improve the party's ratings. Indeed, it's hard, they can't make them smaller, right? There almost is no smaller. So it's probable that this shift will increase their support.
0: I mean, there's also the opportunity, isn't there? I mean, back to Polly's point, even within the manifesto, if you take Reform and you think we're really worried their positioning, what are their big issues? Because they've given up on Europe, it seems to me. So immigration, sort of place, defence, welfare. A new leader can work on all of those without changing the manifesto, actually. And that would be right into those voters' brains.
4: Well, look, I'm afraid that is all we have time for. Thanks very much indeed to Sally, Polly and Danny. I'll be herding them back together on Thursday for our normal episode. Do keep sending your emails to howtowin@thetimes.co.uk. And you can watch our faces on YouTube on the Times Politics account as well. We will see you Thursday. Thanks very much.

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3: What about the government's approach here? 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
4: 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She was fit and healthy, so she couldn't possibly have a heart attack, could she? 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
1: Good morning. It is 5 o'clock on Wednesday, the 13th of May. This is Times Radio Early Breakfast and I'm Tom Noonan. This morning, Keir Starmer and Wes Streeting are set to have a showdown, the Times puts it in number 10. A showdown which could determine whether the Health Secretary decides to mount a leadership challenge. That is due to happen before the small matter of the King's Speech to Parliament. The Prime Minister is digging in, but is that intransigence setting Labour up for a civil war? We'll get into all of that in the next hour.
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1: First, though, with your headlines, here's Cara Bentley.
2: Thanks, Tom. Good morning. Wes Streeting is expected to confront Sir Keir Starmer about his future after more than 90 Labour MPs, including four ministers, called for the Prime Minister to step down. They will meet in Downing Street before the King's Speech, which is expected to focus on measures to improve the economy and strengthen national security. The Health Secretary's allies have suggested he was weighing up whether to mount a leadership challenge. Speaking to Times Radio, Luke Akehurst confirmed he is one of more than 110 Labour MPs to have signed an opposite statement, saying this is no time for a leadership contest.
3: Instead of thinking there's a magic wand that you can swap leaders and you'll suddenly be popular, we just have to knuckle down, realise that we're taking tough decisions, focus on delivery, focus on the things that voters are really talking about, particularly about cost of living and immigration, and sort those out. And then in 2.5 years, we go back to the public and say, look, we did the things that you asked us to.
2: The chief Iranian negotiator says the United States must accept Tehran's latest peace plan or face failure. Iran's parliamentary speaker, Mohammad Bagheer Ghalibaf, warned there is no alternative but to accept the rights of the Iranian people as laid out in the 14-point proposal. Brett Bruen is a former White House Global Engagement Director under Barack Obama.
4: This is a regime that won't bend to his bluster, which poses a real perplexing problem for Trump because, yes, Trump can drop more bombs, but that, according to everything that we've seen so far, doesn't necessarily change the calculus in Tehran.
2: President Trump says he'll have a long conversation about Iran with his Chinese counterpart Xi Jinping when they meet in Beijing later this week. A woman wanted for more than 20 years has been arrested during a six-month trial of live facial recognition in South London. In total, 173 suspects were arrested for crimes including kidnap, rape and serious sexual assault during the pilot in Croydon, during which static cameras rather than vans were used for the first time. They include a 41-year-old man who was wanted in connection with a rape last November. And last night's Eurovision semi-final in Vienna was overshadowed by further protests against Israel's participation.
5: The next finalist is Israel!
2: The four-time Eurovision winners qualified for Saturday's grand final, but chants of Stop the Genocide could be heard as the singer Noam Betton performed his song Michelle. Broadcasters from five nations, including Spain and the Republic of Ireland, withdrew from the contest in opposition to Israel's inclusion. For a roundup of the news on demand, find the Times Radio news briefing on the Times Radio app.

0: front page of the Times echoing Jeff Lynne's ELO. Starmer and Streeting set for number 10 showdown. The Health Secretary, arguably the person in the best position to launch a leadership challenge, is expected to discuss what is euphemistically termed in the paper turbulence. That turbulence could also be described, though, as a pitched battle within the party, a civil war which could quickly become quite entrenched if the Prime Minister digs in successfully. On one side, nearly 100 Labour MPs, including ministers who've resigned, who say the Prime Minister has to go, or at least has to set out a timetable for when he's going to go. On the other side, more than 100 others who say, no, actually the last thing we need is a leadership contest. And in the middle, then there's about 200 others who haven't jumped one way or the other. It is in that context, a quarter for, a quarter against, half seemingly undecided, that Wes Streeting is contemplating a run. How much will this meeting this morning determine whether or not he does that? Will he wait until after the King's speech, after having taken the temperature in the House of Commons, where MPs will have to sit behind the Prime Minister, regardless of what they said so far, and try to muster some sort of cheers for his King's speech? Of course, not all of those 100 Labour MPs do back Streeting. There is a subtle difference in their language, in their statements about the Prime Minister's future. Those calling for urgent action perhaps are the ones closer to the Health Secretary, who could be ready to launch a leadership challenge today. A faster contest suits him, given that he is unencumbered by tax investigations, like one former Deputy Prime Minister, or the fact he doesn't have a seat in Parliament, like a certain Mayor of Greater Manchester. Then there are those among those calling for the Prime Minister to go who say they want a measured, orderly transition. Perhaps one of those transitions that's long enough that it could allow a by-election which Andy Burnham could win. Incidentally, he was in London yesterday, spotted leaving Euston Station having come down from Greater Manchester. Is the Prime Minister going to be successful then in digging in? Is it now or never for Wes Streeting? And would you applaud him going over the top if indeed he were to do that today? Would it put you off him? Or even if you actually like the idea, do you think that it's just folly, that actually he would be beaten in any contest, either by the Prime Minister or by others? We'll get into the politics and the polling of that during this show. Do get in touch with your thoughts. You can text me 87222. Start your message with the word Times if you use that number. Or you can WhatsApp me on 0333 003 2353. It's always good to hear your thoughts. Let's start with, well, the view from Westminster and Laura Beveridge, who is junior political correspondent at Politics Joe. Laura, good morning.
1: Good morning, Tom.
0: This showdown, as the Times bills it, between Sir Keir Starmer and Wes Streeting. Do we know what, well, one or the other might actually say during this meeting?
1: Well, I think what Wes Streeting is weighing up in his mind today is timing, because Wes Streeting has a lot to lose. He could end up in a position where he's not the Prime Minister and not even in Cabinet. And I think what he really doesn't want to be seen as doing is being the one that wields the fatal blow, that puts the knife in Starmer's back. So for him today, I think a lot of this meeting will be about timing. And perhaps Keir Starmer himself is thinking about that too, knowing that he is a deeply unpopular Labour figure, but at the same time that Labour were elected to end the psychodrama of the Conservative Party and the constant changing of leaders. This would be the seventh defenestration of a Prime Minister since Brexit, if he were to go. So perhaps he is thinking about that timing and thinking about how it can be a passing of a baton rather than a defenestration.
0: What are Team Streeting saying? Do you have any indication about whether he might fire the starting gun on a challenge?
1: Streeting's allies are saying that he is weighing up a contest. And of course, we've had that, those nearly 100 MPs that have called for him to go. But at the same time, there's 112 MPs that have said they are opposing a leadership election, that this is not the time. And of course, no challenger yet has come forward, which would be required for a leadership election. To be officially triggered, there would need to be 20% of Labour MPs supporting that challenger. So it's unclear yet. And he's also not, Wes Streeting's also not expected to speak after the meeting.

0: immediately because of the King's speech and because they don't want to overshadow it.
1: Yeah, there was this fascinating detail yesterday. The Times understood that Sir Keir Starmer said at Cabinet, you can come and talk to me privately about my future, about the leadership, about how we manage relations in the party. Supposedly, Wes Streeting sort of loitered after the meeting to try to have that chat, and then it didn't happen. Sir Keir Starmer didn't find time for it. Now it's happening this morning. It's just an interesting note on man management and the interpersonal style between them. Andy Burnham being in London, Laura, do you know if he's still here? Do we know what he's actually up to? What ostensibly is the reason for him being in London?
0: I mean, Andy Burnham has never hidden his desire to be prime minister. He's run twice in Labour leadership elections. And it's pretty clear that he is looking to perhaps find an MP that would be willing to step aside. But the crucial question here is, if an MP did step aside, would he be blocked by Labour's National Executive Committee from standing in that by-election like he was in Gorton and Denton? But his allies now believe that he's one short of a majority on that committee that would allow him to run. But I think that aside from that, there's lots of questions that Andy Burnham running in this leadership election would raise. He is Labour's most popular politician that could perhaps replace its least popular. But what would happen to the mayoralty of Greater Manchester? We saw in the local elections, Manchester absolutely fracture in its vote share. It's no longer a safe Labour city. Could him stepping aside in Manchester allow for a Green or a Reform mayor? And is that something that would want to happen? And in terms of finding his own seat to run in, to be an MP and to find that route back into Parliament, what is a safe Labour seat and where could he run?
1: Back when the Gorton Denton candidate was decided he was blocked, obviously Starmer was one of those vetoing him, but I think the vote was 8-1 against, with I think it was Shabana Mahmood as the chair of that committee abstaining. Apparently Burnham allies think that he could have won over 5 of the 10 members of that committee, as you say. So maybe that would be enough, I suspect, though. If you're counting numbers, you'd like a little bit more than that as a bit of a buffer. The Times understands if indeed Andy Burnham doesn't get into Parliament and therefore be qualified to stand, if he doesn't do that in time, if there is a contest sooner, Ed Miliband could be the one to step into that sort of centre-left role. Team Miliband denies that. What have you been hearing?
0: Yeah, so Team Miliband quite vehemently deny that rumour and say that Ed Miliband has no desire to be that soft left candidate. We also know that Angela Rayner, who perhaps might be the person that a lot of people would have thought would take that role, she can't just now because of the investigations ongoing into her tax affairs. We're still waiting to hear the result of that. But as you mentioned, there are other rumours out there that Ed Miliband might be prepared to run as that left of centre candidate if Streeting triggers a leadership election before Andy Burnham has a route back into Parliament.
1: And how will today work, Laura, with the King's speech? Because presumably Sir Keir Starmer's got to do that awkward walk between the Commons and the Lords alongside Kemi Badenoch, then got to listen to this speech, and then he'll have to face his own MPs in the House of Commons.
0: Yeah, it's a tough day at work for Keir Starmer today, I think.
1: I think every day is a tough day at work for the Prime Minister.
0: But yes, as I mentioned, Wes Streeting isn't expected to speak before the King's speech, is to not overshadow what will be in that announcement. You know, tougher security, immigration and cost of living. And they want to really focus on the legislative agenda of the Labour government. And they don't want it to be overshadowed by this psychodrama. They don't want the accusations that they're just like the Conservatives. They were elected to change. People want to see that change and they don't want it to be overshadowed by leadership elections.
1: Yeah, it'll be interesting to see. I suspect the King is so experienced at it and will not want to betray any prejudices about it. But there's been some suggestions. Will he raise an eye as he does it? I would expect him to be, you know, completely stately and neutral with it. But it'll be interesting to watch it given the context. Laura, thank you so much for your time this morning.
0: Thank you.
1: That is Laura Beveridge, who is junior political correspondent at Politics Joe. This is Times Radio Early Breakfast. Thanks so much for joining us on, again, another big day in Westminster. Now, nearly 100 MPs have called for the Prime Minister to go. He is digging in. He's going to have this meeting with Wes Streeting before the King's speech later. What will that mean for his future, for Wes Streeting, and whether or not the Health Secretary launches a leadership challenge? In the next 15 minutes, we'll be going through the papers with the journalist and broadcaster Emma Wolfe. We'll be discussing all of this, but also a few other stories. Do we need to, tolerate discomfort better as a society, tolerate pain better? And what are the worst dinner party faux pas which you've either committed or had committed at one of your parties? Do let us know. Text us 87222, start your message with the word times, or WhatsApp us 0333 003 2353. The time is 5:15.
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10: Mr. and Little Miss are back in Happy Meal and they're off on a road trip. 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Laugh all the way there with Mr. Tickle or make up an adventure all of their own. On this road trip, anything's possible. Some fun, some food, it's all inside this Happy Meal. 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
1: Good morning, 17 minutes past five. Time to go through the morning's papers, and joining us to do that is the journalist and broadcaster Emma Wolfe. Emma, good morning.
13: Good morning, Tom.
1: Let's start with the front page of The Times, shall we? Sir Keir Starmer and Wes Streeting set for showdown in number 10. How long can Starmer last, do you think, given now 100 MPs have come out against him, more than 100 have come out for him? Can he dig in?
13: Well, yeah, you use the term digging in, which I think is a polite way of putting it. I think Monday and Tuesday were absolutely crucial. And there were times then, and I've actually thought all along that he will cling on and cling on and cling on and probably will last at least until conference season in September. And, you know, there may be an orderly transition then. But he got through a couple of very, very dicey days on Monday and Tuesday. It looked like he simply couldn't do it. And yesterday, Starmer just almost appeared to, you know, say to Cabinet, look, I'm here, I'm going to do the job. Come and have a go if you think you're hard enough. No one, if anyone wants to challenge me, challenge me. And I think has survived. Okay, there is this crunch meeting with the Health Secretary, Wes Streeting, this morning. But more importantly, there's the King's Speech, which is going to be a focus on the 35 new laws that the government plan to enact over the next few months and years. And I think that, of course, the threat hasn't gone away. But in terms of a concerted, ready-to-go leadership challenge, that doesn't seem to be immediate anymore. We know that Burnham, allegedly on his train down from Euston, so now somewhere in London, doesn't at the moment isn't an MP and therefore doesn't actually have a route to leadership. Yes, there were some ministerial resignations yesterday. Jess Phillips was quite a blistering, you know, some of those resignation letters are not good at all for the Prime Minister in terms of what they reveal about just the way, you know, the operation. But it looks like Shabana Mahmood is staying loyal, just about. It looks like Streeting is going to sort of say to the Prime Minister, look, what are your plans? How are you going to get us out? We don't know. We don't know. How are you going to get us out of this mess? But isn't then going to come out immediately before the King's Speech? Is going to wait, hold fire. So it may just be a slightly longer game. I don't think Starmer is in it. I don't think, you know, I don't think he can survive until the next general election. But it looks at the moment as though it's still sort of steady as it goes.
1: Yes.
13: Not very steady, but you know what I'm saying.
1: Well, with Prime Minister's futures, it is a fact of life that it is always a matter of when, not if they go. But yes, it does seem that for the Prime Minister, it's whether that is counted in days or weeks or months or, you know, I suppose in his ideal scenario, years. Is getting rid of him the best option? Or actually, with no plan, with no obvious alternative, is it too much of a risk for Labour MPs, do you think, to keep pushing for the Prime Minister to go?
13: I think a lot of them feel that it is a risk, you know, that the country's not in a good state. And is there an alternative who could significantly improve things? Is there a significantly sort of more attractive alternative? That is the question. And obviously, everybody has their own view on that, depending on which camp they fall into. I mean, to me, the key contenders, Streeting, Burnham, if he became an MP, Rayner, potentially Miliband, other, they don't seem particularly, you know, what's their agenda? What's going to be wildly different?
1: Mm.
13: It looks like there'll be more infighting. And there's a fantastic column in the Times today, Danny Finkelstein, talking about what are Labour actually for. They've become so fragmented. You've now got this attempt to hold together a coalition of working class voters, you know, middle class liberals, socialists, and it just simply isn't working. And that he's talking about the fact that that isn't so. Labour together, all the different movements, the Corbyn faction, all of that is actually not sustainable. That needs fundamental change, and that Labour don't have a vision. What, after 18 months, more than 18 months of Starmer, and it may be that one doesn't like Starmer himself, it may well be, and I think this is a big part of it, he's never resonated with voters. He's never connected. He doesn't do human very well with voters. But it's more than that. It's more fundamental than that. What are Labour actually offering? What is their agenda? What is their vision?
1: And do you think it would be better for Labour to actually abandon, as Danny suggests, the idea that you can be both the party of working class Brexit voting areas and sort of liberal, white collar, university educated metropolitan ones, and actually Labour should just focus on trying to unite liberals, as Danny suggests, even if that slightly reduces your vote, but actually then you have a stronger core vote, essentially.
13: Yeah, and of course, that it's the problem, isn't it, that when you are fracturing and losing, hemorrhaging votes to the Greens on the one side and then Reform on the other. It may be a sensible thing to do, but I don't think any party ever abandons their, you know, their original premise to get as many votes as possible. So it's not going to happen. That's the problem. But yeah, they are trying to be all things to all people, and it's not working for almost everybody.
1: At 10:30, say, you can hear Danny Finkelstein. They've got an emergency episode of How to Win an Election pre-King's Speech with Hugo Rifkin. Of course, that's Danny Finkelstein, Polly McKenzie and Sally Morgan. I'm picking the week for Sir Keir Starmer. One of you gets in touch. A challenge would be self-indulgent and motivated by personal ambition. What has happened to this country that we give the Conservatives over a decade to turn the country round, but we give Labour 2 years? Starmer was given a 5-year mandate. We expect him to solve the woes of post-Brexit, post-COVID debt-ridden country, which is being hampered by Ukraine and Iran. The challenge would be costly to the country and the economy, and just to add to more chaos, well, the reaction of the markets is something that allies of Number 10 are citing in terms of trying to defend the Prime Minister. This person goes on, it's unnecessary psychodrama. People vote differently in local elections. Starmer was given a bloody nose. Now he has another 2 years to respond. Do keep getting in touch with your thoughts. 87222. Start your message with the word Times if you use that number. Or the WhatsApp is 0333 003 2353. We'll get onto more of that. Emma, it's the Cannes Film Festival at the moment. Normally, you know, a lot of, well, some might say froth, lots of nice dresses and nice films. But actually, there's something quite interesting that The Telegraph have picked up. The Marvel actor Sebastian Stan, who also has played Donald Trump in The Apprentice, that might be how listeners know him better recently. He says he's about to become a father. He's talking about male role models and saying, actually, we're not teaching young men how to tolerate discomfort, how to understand their emotions. And that, he thinks, is leading to, quote, a very narcissistic, very aggressive sort of form of masculinity. My instinct is that we always want people to be able to work to improving their mental well-being, to try to give them support. And I personally tend to think, you know, being open about mental health is a good thing. But actually, I see this in my own life. Perhaps we need to be better at living with pain, the expectation that actually there will be discomfort in life, and we've got to crack on whilst also trying to do that work to make your well-being better.
13: Absolutely. I mean, Sebastian Stan is talking specifically about young men and about, you know, this recent thing of sort of toxic masculinity and the manosphere and the online influencers such as Andrew Tate. But he's also talking about a wider issue, which you raised, Tom, which is teaching young people, but all of us, to tolerate discomfort, to sit with, I'm sorry to use therapy speak, but to sit with depression and sadness and not feeling great, feeling weak, being weak, crying, that kind of thing. And I think this is something that young people have sort of, or maybe we've done them a disservice by not remembering that actually it's part of life, that, you know, we hear about the rise in anxiety and depression. Well, anxiety is part of life. Depression is part of life. No one ever said, I remember my parents say, no one ever said you're meant to be happy. And it's true. We have this myth of happiness. It's this kind of glossy lifestyle and, I don't know, perfect relationships and perfect home and traveling a lot and looking fabulous all the time. But actually, a lot of life is mundane. A lot of life is boring. A lot of it is sad and depressing and a bit of a grind and not great. And things go wrong and people get sick. People leave you, and you know, so all of that. Sorry to be depressing on a Wednesday morning, but I think
1: that's part of the point.
13: The sort of accepting to understand that it's normal,
1: and accepting that, you know, actually, particularly as you get into adulthood and you have responsibilities to yourself and to other people, and you know, you can't just live life as you want. That actually, sometimes, that discomfort is part of it. It's funny. It does sound depressing when you say it, but actually, maybe we need to learn to live with that a bit better. And you know, Huxley and Brave New World.
13: Exactly. And when we pathologize it as a syndrome or a condition, such as anxiety with a capital A or depression with a capital D, and of course, you know, genuine depression, of course, can be treated and all of that, whether that's with medication or talking. But I think that normal levels of mental distress, and it's not mental ill health, it's part of being human, and that, when you understand that, is actually helpful rather than making you feel that you need to be in therapy or taking pills for something which is normal.
1: And again, Huxley and Brave New World has this world where everyone is happy the whole time because they self-medicate, essentially, or they basically take happy drugs.
13: They're not happy, are they?
1: And his suggestion, actually, you lose an element of your humanity by stripping away all pain and discomfort. I thought that was interesting from Sebastian Stan. Finally, Emma, we've just got time. There's a great, very funny piece by Carol Midgley in Times 2 about dinner party faux pas. This is off the back of a former royal butler talking about the things which make you look common at dinner parties, citing arriving empty-handed, arriving early, which is something I'm sometimes a bit guilty of, and asking for the Wi-Fi code. Have you committed any of these sins? I certainly have in the arriving early. Or what are your least favourite when you host dinner parties? What have you done?
13: Okay, I don't host dinner parties. I absolutely don't.
1: That's,
13: I have a five-year-old and I don't go to dinner parties. Well, I haven't been for a while. But no, these faux pas are very funny. Arriving empty-handed, arriving with a half-open bottle of wine, that's appalling. Asking to take home wine that you brought, a nice bottle, but wasn't open, that's very, very bad. Vulgar jokes, you know, the kind of, I'm more of a breast than a thigh man, that kind of idiot that says stuff like that. Jokes about lovely stiff peaks on the meringue, silly things like that.
1: We're getting to dangerous territory, Emma.
13: I'll stop now. But bringing along a friend unannounced, I think that is pretty bad for a dinner party. I mean, a party, no problem. Not for a dinner party. You then end up with a hostess sort of perching on the end of the table with a deck chair because she doesn't have enough chairs. But you don't bring people unannounced for a dinner party, or taking the last roast potato, sort of saying, oh, does anyone want that? And everybody wants it, but you go for it.
1: Oh, you see that? I'm completely on board with taking the last of something. It's all got to be eaten. It's all got to go. There's also some interesting ones about hosts' bad manners. Again, the half-open bottle of wine. Actually, you know, hosts getting out a bottle of wine they opened and started drinking yesterday and just going on.
13: That's okay.
1: Oh, interesting. No, that's okay.
13: They can finish, they can open, they can bring out all the wine and let the guests hoover it up. But you certainly don't arrive with a half-open bottle or ask to take your wine home.
1: Yeah, there you go.
13: Or bring a dusty old four-pack of lager. There's a funny story in this piece which says there's a four-pack of lager that's been circling the same North London dinner parties for a few years, and everybody knows it and no one opens it, and then it gets recycled to the next one.
1: Carling at a dinner party is just not acceptable. Just bringing a bottle of wine from the supermarket. Emma, thank you very, very much for your time this morning.
13: Thanks, Sam.
1: That is the journalist and broadcaster Emma Wolfe going through the papers. Coming up in the next half hour, we'll be talking more about Sir Keir Starmer's future, about his showdown with Wes Streeting, as the Times puts it. We'll be looking at the politics and the polling, plus the sports news and the business. That is all to come on Times Radio Early Breakfast. But now at 5:30, here is Cara Bentley with your headlines.
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5: Thanks, Tom. Good morning. The Prime Minister and the Health Secretary, Wes Streeting, are due to meet this morning following a split among Labour MPs over whether Sir Keir Starmer should resign or stay. It's thought Mr. Streeting will not disclose anything about the meeting until after the King's speech. Former Labour adviser Matthew Lazar thinks Sir Keir must resign.
6: The Prime Minister seems to think he can cling on. He can't. I wanted the Starmer project to work, but it's absolutely clear it hasn't, because we had a speech on Monday, and I think it was the speech on Monday which pushed a lot of people over the edge, where, first of all, he's using the phrase incremental change to grip the country after they'd just given him a kicking, as the top line out of his speech was extraordinary, and there was nothing in it.
5: The King's speech is expected to feature policies on immigration, green energy and reforms to special educational needs and disabilities schooling. The speech will also include new laws to make it easier to take action against state-backed groups following several recent attacks on Jewish people. 10 British nationals connected to the hantavirus outbreak on a cruise ship are to be transferred to the UK from two remote islands in the South Atlantic. The group from St Helena and Ascension Island will complete their self-isolation in the UK because of the NHS's resources being available if they get ill. Nearly half of homes listed for sale in the UK over the past 3 years failed to sell. That's according to research from the property website Zoopla. It says many sellers are overpricing their homes, with more than half forced to cut their asking price to secure a buyer. Don't forget, you can set the Times Radio news briefing as your news service on Alexa.
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1: Good morning. It is 5:33 on Wednesday, the 13th of May. Tom Noonan here with Times Radio Early Breakfast. Just before the headlines, we were talking in our paper review about dinner party faux pas, arriving early, not bringing anything for the host, asking for the Wi-Fi code. Carl gets in touch. Good morning, Carl. Guilty of none of those faux pas, yet still no invitations. Must be me. I can't believe that, Carl. You're listening to Times Radio. You must be very erudite at dinner party conversation. We can host a Times Radio Early Breakfast dinner party, but I'm afraid you'll all have to be out by 6:30 so we can be up this morning. Mel, good morning as well. Thank you very much for your time and tuning in. We're reflecting this morning on, well, the front page of the Times, Sir Keir Starmer and Wes Streeting going to have a showdown in Number 10, supposedly before the King's speech. Will Streeting launch a leadership challenge? Yesterday, he tried to speak to the Prime Minister after Cabinet, we're told. The Prime Minister didn't entertain that conversation then. So this is presumably the first time they've spoken one-on-one since all these calls for Sir Keir Starmer to go. We're now nearing the 100 mark of Labour MPs or ministers who have resigned, calling for the Prime Minister to set a timetable. Meanwhile, Number 10 has rallied about 100 MPs, a bit over 100 MPs, to sign a letter saying, no, a leadership challenge is not what we want. The Prime Minister digging in, the King's speech later today. How will that all play out? We'll get into the politics and the polling of that. First, though, as we do at this time in the morning, let's check in with the sports news. And Steve Forbes is here to do that with us. Steve, good morning.
17: Morning, Tom.
1: Southampton, one step closer to the Premier League with, well, a pretty extraordinary goal in the Championship playoffs. But we might not actually see them play in the final. Start with the game itself, and then we can talk about the catch in a moment.
17: Yeah, for sure. So the game, it finished 2-1 to Saints after extra time. That second leg at St Mary's having a bit of extra spice amid this latest Spygate scandal. On the pitch, that winning goal came in the 116th minute. Shea Charles whipped in a cross that evaded everyone to end up in the Borough net, sending the home fans into absolute raptures, and Saints to Wembley for the second time this season. It will actually be their second playoff final in 2 years after they beat Leeds in 2024, if they get there, which we'll get onto in a second. The first leg ended goalless, so it was all to play for in this one. And Borough started really well, taking the lead after 5 minutes. Riley McGree with a goal there. And then Ross Stewart levelled things up just at the end of the first half, heading in from close range. So it was tense. In the second 45, both sets of fans biting their nails for what would be the next hour and 11 minutes until that Shea Charles winner. Now, as you clearly alluded to, the matters off the pitch, this debacle over spying on Borough's training ground. Well, Borough claimed that a Saint staff member was found observing and recording one of their training sessions on Thursday last week, 2 days before the first leg of this semi-final tie. The EFL, well, they've charged Saints with observing or attempting to observe another club's training session within 72 hours of a scheduled match and not acting with the utmost good faith to another club. Now, Southampton have at no point denied this, but they have asked the EFL for more time to conduct an internal review or investigation into the situation. And I suppose the big question is, what happens if they're found guilty? There is kind of a precedent for this, because 7 years ago, Leeds were fined £200,000 for watching opponents train before matches. But at that time, there was no rule against spying, just that Leeds hadn't acted in good faith. But following that, the EFL introduced Rule 127, which specifically forbids any attempt to watch your opponents in training in the days leading up to a game. So the EFL want a hearing and any appeal that may come as such concluded before the final at Wembley, which is on May the 23rd. So Southampton could be fined. They could potentially get a points deduction for next season. But then if they reach the Premier League would have to agree to such a deduction. Or they could be kicked out of the playoffs and Borough reinstated for the final. So, you know, if this isn't resolved and Saints win at Wembley next Saturday, I imagine there will be many a boardroom headache to come, Tom.
1: That would be, yeah, incredibly controversial. Having said that, I'm a fan of another Championship team. And when you're there looking at teams with more money and they're fined, it feels like a sort of non-punishment in a way, and actually maybe footballing sanctions, on-field sanctions like points deductions or being removed from a final is the only way to enforce those sorts of rules. Steve, thank you so much for explaining all that for us.
17: No worries. Cheers, Tom.
1: That's the sports journalist Steve Forbes there with the on-pitch and off-pitch drama of Southampton's push for the Premier League. Now, we're a decade on from that seismic EU referendum. After that, what has the Leave result truly meant for the UK? There is a special Times event which will try to answer that question. Ben Taylor, the editor of the Sunday Times, will be hosting, and he'll be joined by four guest speakers on June the 29th in London to examine what we've learned and some say lost since leaving the EU. Has the dust finally settled, or is it still difficult to see how Brexit has reshaped our country. For tickets, you can head to thetimes.com/events. It promises to be a really fascinating event. Try to take the long view on Brexit. Let's return to the front page of The Times. Starmer and Streeting set for this number 10 showdown. Times Radio's political reporter Ali Razamanji joins us. Ali Raja, good morning.
18: Hey, Tom.
1: Let's just start more generally. The Prime Minister seems to have stabilised his position a little bit, perhaps. It looked like he was in freefall this time yesterday morning.
18: Yeah, that's right. I think he's, you know, they've made the calls they needed to make and they've started gaining momentum among their MPs. It's not clear yet whether Keir Starmer will actually collapse because yesterday morning, if you'd asked me, I think Keir Starmer's position was looking very frail. But post-cabinet, they've managed to narrow down the amount of people that are resigning. And it looks now that he's in a much safer position. He's not quite safe. And certainly today he will feel safe because, no MP is going to make a move while the King's Speech is going on. But it will be that post-King's Speech, how safe will he be? And we do know, like you say, that Wes Streeting is going to confront the Prime Minister today. Reportedly, he tried to do so yesterday. And he's going to obviously make the case to the Prime Minister saying, are you able to carry on? He's going to say, are you able to carry on amongst this turbulence?
1: We so often in politics, everything is briefed out beforehand, everything leaks. With this potential Wes Streeting challenge, it seems genuinely 50-50. There doesn't seem to be an indication about, oh yes, Wes will actually just wait for the King's Speech and then go after that, or no, this is complete nonsense, Wes isn't going to launch a challenge. It's genuinely very unclear.
18: That's right. I think Wes Streeting wants to find out what the Prime Minister thinks, because I think it's a knowing element in politics that you don't want to be the guy who stabbed the Prime Minister in the back. And certainly Wes Streeting knows that. He doesn't want to be the cabinet minister that resigns and launches his bid right like there and then. So I think there's an element of he wants to speak to the Prime Minister. I think he wants to get a sense where the Prime Minister's at. But there is one reality for Wes Streeting, and it is being mentioned among MPs that support him. They think that Wes is about to bottle it. And the reason they think that is obviously that Wes would struggle to fight a campaign against Andy Burnham, because many MPs in the party, I'd say the vast majority of MPs actually, are much more to the soft left of the party. Many more of them would prefer Andy Burnham to Wes Streeting, regardless of how the fact they probably know Wes Streeting a lot better than they know Andy Burnham. So I think there's an element of that. He's aware of that, that if he wants to be the Prime Minister, if he wants to take the leadership, he has to launch his battle now, sooner rather than later, because if Andy Burnham does make his way back to Parliament, there are two or three seats that I've heard that are in contention for that potentially, he would want to be there well before Andy Burnham makes his track back here, because otherwise he would struggle to in a contest.
1: And as you say, he who wields the knife often doesn't wear the crown. It might affect his popularity. And given he is on the right of the Labour Party, he is perhaps not popular or as popular with some members as some of the other candidates on the soft left. The King's Speech, what are we actually expecting? Have there been any changes made to it?
18: No, but there is an interesting quote that the Prime Minister has put out ahead of the King's Speech, which I think tells you what basically the Prime Minister might be thinking ahead of it. Britain stands at a pivotal moment, I'm quoting, to press ahead with the plan to build a stronger, fairer country or turn back to the chaos and instability of the past. Now, I wouldn't have expected that to be in the King's Speech, a quote for the Prime Minister ahead of the King's Speech, until perhaps yesterday evening, when the Prime Minister suddenly felt the need to make sure and make clear to the party that if we do go down this track, and this is what they've been warning, of course, we go down the same path as the Conservative Party has. And it is a fair point to go down, because the Conservative Party did rip itself apart after year. And there is this one question that will come back, I think, is once you start replacing prime ministers, what happens when you don't like the next one? Mm. What happens when you disagree with their policies and suddenly you're in a place where the parties disagree with each other, the factionalism becomes far more evident than it is already right now? And suddenly that's a question that we're facing the next prime minister, if there is to be another one. Now, what we know about the King's Speech is that it's expected there will be 35 bills or draft bills. They will focus on the immigration, on the cost of living and the state of the nation. We expect there'll be stuff on school reform, on new towns. We expect little bits on energy independence and an energy independence bill. So there are some bills that have already been laid out, but we don't quite know the extent of what these 35 bills will be.
1: And it's hypothetical upon hypothetical upon hypothetical, but how many of those bills would survive a change in leadership? I suppose that is the question some MPs will ask this morning as they listen. Ali Raza, thank you so much for your time this morning.
18: Thank you.
1: That is Times Radio's political reporter, Ali Raza Manji. Lisa gets in touch. Good morning, Lisa. International affairs. It's the one policy area where our dreadful Prime Minister has fared well. The relationships he's developed with other world leaders really matter at a time of turmoil. Like it or not, what is happening in world affairs affects us here at home. To start again with a new PM, a new Defence Secretary, Foreign Secretary, would only serve to show the world again what a basket case the UK has become. I'm not a Starmer fan, but now is not the time to say goodbye. That is Lisa's view. And I wonder if some Labour MPs were not big Prime Minister, big Sir Keir Starmer fans as well, might be thinking the same. Dennis also gets in touch. Good morning, Dennis. Decades ago, an American comedy called Soap began with the phrase, "Confused you will be." Andy Burnham contesting a safe seat if selected by the NEC. Does such a seat exist, though? Would he be selected? And what happens if he loses? Confused, Dennis asks. Well, he says, we are. And we will be, as confusion could descend into high farce. There is a risk that, you know, this orderly transition that Labour MPs are calling for does not become particularly orderly. As Dennis says, there are so many unanswered questions. The known unknowns, as Donald Rumsfeld once put it. Coming up for 6:15, Kate McCann and Stig Abel will take over with Times Radio Breakfast in a quarter of an hour's time. And they'll be unpicking it all before, you know, this showdown and the King's Speech later this morning. In the next 15 minutes, we'll try to go through some of the polling as well to see, well, should the Labour MPs stick or twist? That is all to come. This is Times Radio Early Breakfast. The time is 6:15.
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1: Good morning, Tom Noonan here with you for the next 15 minutes. You're hearing about How to Win just then. There is an emergency bonus How to Win episode with Hugo, Danny, Polly and Sally. That is at 10:30 today during Hugo's show in the hour before the King's Speech. That'll be essential listening. Hugo Rifkind with us 10 till 1 this morning. Both the analysis you need and then the big event itself. It'll be fascinating to hear how Labour MPs receive that speech during the debate afterwards. There's a good piece in The Times about the runners and riders who may or may not replace the Keir Starmer. Of course, despite the 100 Labour MPs calling them to go, no one has gone over the top with an official challenge. But it lists Wes Streeting, perhaps the one in the best place at the moment, as we were hearing just then with Ali Razamanji, but Andy Burnham as well. Angela Rayner, Ed Miliband, they're the ones talked up as the options. Rhiannon McQuone is Research Associate at the research group More in Common. She joins us now. Rhiannon, good morning.
24: Good morning, Tom.
1: Is there a clear public favourite? Who's got the best favourability out of, say, those four? Wes Streeting, Andy Burnham, Angela Rayner, Ed Miliband.
24: So Andy Burnham is definitely the public favourite among those four. He really has the advantage, that sort of that outsider advantage that other members of the current cabinet don't quite have. He is kind of based up in Manchester rather than already part of the Starmer project down in London. And that means that the public don't quite tarnish him with the same brush that they do, say, Ed Miliband or Wes Streeting. People, when we poll on it and when we ask them in focus groups, they think that he is honest. They say that he is strong, that he's a leader. He's got a track record of delivery in Manchester. And even just last night when we were focus grouping people in the Northwest, They were calling him kind of normal, relatable, someone that champions the North. It's really, really rare in focus groups to hear people speak as positively about any politician as they do about Andy Burnham.
1: And in those focus groups, do they explicitly talk about him as an outsider? Obviously, a lot of what you're saying sort of implies that people do, the sort of honesty compared to presumably seeing Westminster politicians as all the same, all lying, talking about, you know, putting the North first. Do they explicitly make that link, though, between him being the outsider, as it were?
24: Absolutely, yeah. People really articulate to us that he is the opposite of everything that they kind of don't like about Westminster politics. He sort of speaks his mind. There are kind of a few people who are maybe thinking, is he a little bit of an opportunist, sort of hopping on this political moment? A few people kind of questioning whether or not they feel totally able to trust that. But yeah, in general, people are kind of very able to articulate that he's not part of this sort of Westminster bubble. He's not part of everything that is kind of the to-ing and fro-ing of Labour politics at the moment.
1: If we take him and Wes Streeting, who, you know, seem to be the ones that are most talked about, at least this week, how do they stack up against, say, Reform and the Greens? Because Labour's facing that dual challenge from left and right. Do they both, say, would Andy Burnham be able to tackle both those challenges? Actually, does one of them appeal more to one to the other? How does that work?
24: Well, Andy Burnham at the moment has the advantage that he has a track record of delivery kind of already in Manchester. So people sort of feel quite confidently about him. And you know, likewise with people like Wes Streeting, he also has that track record of delivery kind of in the NHS. People feel that he is a good communicator, also something that people often feel about Nigel Farage, leader of Reform UK. That's actually kind of one of people's favourite things about Farage. Even if they are not a Reform UK supporter, they can say, yeah, but when he goes on the radio and I hear him kind of say what he thinks, I know that that's exactly what he thinks. And I come away from all of his interviews knowing what it is that he thinks rather than feeling like he's kind of parroting another line. Wes Streeting is also someone who people think kind of really cares about the country and really sort of respects people who live in the country. Andy Burnham kind of probably tops Wes Streeting off a little bit more in terms of that kind of that respect. But respect for ordinary people is actually something that the Greens and Reform kind of tend to win over Labour, whether or not it's kind of Wes Streeting or Andy Burnham. That feeling as though politicians respect them, people are much more likely to feel that from Reform and from the Greens.
1: Interestingly, how do people react to the very act of changing your leader as a political party? I mean, how much from your research can we dig into, you know, are we at the stage where the public would welcome the removal of an unpopular prime minister in terms of his personal polling? Because often that in itself gets people's backs up. We've had people text in saying, actually, he was given a 5-year mandate. Why are they rushing into this now? Even if they're not particular Starmer fans. Do we know how the public feel about that?
24: Yeah, so you're absolutely right in that Starmer's approval is currently pretty low. We've got him on about minus 45%, while the rest of the party leaders kind of sit, all negatively, but kind of sit somewhere nearer the sort of 20-0 mark. And we have actually just polled on whether or not people think that Starmer leaving office would be a good thing. And on balance, people are much more likely to say now that it would be a good thing if we had a new prime minister than it would be a bad thing if we had a new prime minister. We've got nearly half of the public saying that they think it would be a good thing if we changed prime minister. The real Rubicon that has been crossed there recently is that it is no longer just those who voted in the Labour, those who didn't vote in the Labour government and those who voted for someone else, you know, the Tories or Reform UK, for example, at the last election. It's not just those voters that want to see this prime minister gone anymore. Now, 2024 Labour voters are more likely to say it will be a good thing if we got rid of the PM than it will be a bad thing if we got rid of the PM. Now, that isn't to say that people also don't think that that would result in a lot of chaos. We've got a third of people saying that a change in PM would make things more chaotic, and only a fifth of people think that changing prime minister would stop the chaos. But that is that is on balance something that the public at this point are kind of willing to accept.
1: How fascinating. Rhiannon, thank you so much for trying to bring us, well, a bit of hard fact to what is often a lot of hot air. Thank you for your time this morning.
24: Thanks, Tom.
1: That's Rhiannon McQuone, who's a research associate at More in Common. Mike gets in touch. Good morning, Mike. I'm not making excuses for Keir Starmer. He had plenty of time to plan how to turn this country around after winning power, and it appears to have done nothing of the sort. But his majority was almost too big. It seems there are a sizeable number of Labour backbenchers with little chance of being returned to Parliament in 2029, I'm presuming as a result of their sort of slim majorities, and as a result of their own narrow interests above that of the country. That's what they're putting. Nevertheless, any politician worth their salt would consider this to be a nice problem to have, but Starmer isn't that man. He continues to act like a caretaker with 5-year term, while the country suffers half a decade of managed decline, while he jets around playing at being Prime Minister, leaving tough decisions like spending cuts untouched at home. Shame on him and the Labour Party. Well, Mike, thank you for your thoughts on that. I think it is interesting, the slim majority some Labour MPs from that new intake in 2024 were elected on, and the suggestion of some who don't agree with getting rid of the Prime Minister, that actually they are inexperienced and that some are panicking at the moment. And actually, you just need to tough it out. We'll see how many more of them call for the Prime Minister to go today, if indeed more of them do. It's 6:05, just time to get the business news. And joining us to do that is Victoria Scholar, Head of Investment at Interactive Investor. Victoria, good morning.
0: Morning.
1: As so often, we are watching the bond markets very closely. What are they doing going into trading this morning?
0: Yes, that's right. So we've been seeing that borrowing costs have been rising sharply because of that uncertainty, with long-term gilt yields hitting the highest in nearly 30 years amid that growing pressure on the Prime Minister. 30-year yields hitting 1998 highs and 10-year gilt yields hitting 2008 highs. Also, the pound has been reacting yesterday, losing ground against the US dollar. And we saw in yesterday's trade that the FTSE 100 and the FTSE 250, both in the red, financial stocks on the large cap index, the likes of NatWest and Lloyds and Barclays were all down quite considerably because of that uncertainty and the potential for a banking surcharge to increase if the government moves to a more left-leaning leader. We also saw that interest rate sensitive sectors like in the house builder sector were under pressure. So companies like Barratt Redrow and British Land nursing losses too. So quite a lot of movement that we're seeing from the bond vigilantes as well as in the stock market and the currency space as well.
1: Interesting that it's not just the sort of national indicators, currencies, bond markets, but actually the quirks of how it affects certain companies, banks, house builders, like you say. Oil prices are back up. That's pushing up the expectations of an interest rate hike from the Bank of England.
0: Yes, that's right. So money markets now pricing in about 68 basis points of interest rate increases from the Bank of England by December. So that suggests there'll be at least 2 rate hikes in the months ahead, possibly even 3. And this is on the back of growing concerns about inflation, the threat of inflation, partly because of yesterday's sharp rise in the oil price, which rallied amid kind of fading hopes of a peace deal between the US and Iran, with the war continuing after Trump warned that the ceasefire is on life support and called Iran's counterproposal garbage. And it also, we saw that there's inflationary pressure in the US as well. So this is very much a global issue. The US consumer inflation rose quite sharply yesterday to 3.8% in April. So that's quite a lot higher than the 2% target where we thought inflation was heading back towards pre-the Iran war, of course.
1: Indeed, our business correspondent Dominic O'Connell saying that actually gilt yields often react to the expectations about interest rates as well. Just finally, yeah. Victoria, briefly, front of the FT, eBay rejecting a $56 billion bid from GameStop for a takeover. It was always seen as a bit of a long shot, wasn't it?
0: Yeah, definitely a long shot because eBay is about 4 times the size of GameStop, which is worth about $12 billion. And this was a $56 billion takeover bid from GameStop, so quite punchy and pretty unlikely. But we don't know. They could return with a hostile bid because so far eBay has rejected that offer. It was a half cash, half stock bid for the online marketplace. eBay saying that it's not credible or attractive, whereas GameStop said that it could result in cost savings, synergies, and create a much bigger e-commerce player. I think some investors are a bit sceptical as well because it could lead to high debts and dilute shareholders. But we'll have to see if this continues or if that's the end.
1: We will see. Victoria, thank you very much. That is Victoria Scholar, who is Head of Investment at Interactive Investor. Joining me in the studio for Times Radio Breakfast, Kate McCann and Stig Abel. Good morning.
2: Good morning.
3: Morning.
1: I'm really struck by, at front page of the Times, Starmer Streeting going to have this showdown.
3: But showdown.
1: From Wes Streeting's side, everything in politics nowadays is briefed. There's no surprises. Whereas with Wes Streeting, it seems genuinely 50-50 about whether he's going to launch this bid or not.
3: Well, Kate, you would know. Do you think he's... Well, you wouldn't know, because no one knows. Or maybe he... Does he know?
2: What just happened there?
3: Does Wes Streeting know? I don't know. Tom doesn't know.
2: Do you know? No. Does anyone know?
3: Kate knows more than we do, but not
1: That's
3: as much
1: normally
3: as Wes Streeting.
1: The case, just with everything, not just politics.
2: Yeah, I think they do know. I think they have a fairly good idea. Yeah, I do, because I don't think you allow things to get out of hand in the way that they have if you don't have a pretty firm idea that you have enough support to be able to go the distance or at least be able to launch the bid. So, yeah, I think they have a fairly clear idea. The Streeting camp. I'm less sure about Andy Burnham's camp. So we'll see.
1: We'll see how that shakes down over the course of the morning. Kate and Stig with you for the next 4 hours before the King's Speech.
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2: Good morning, it's 6 o'clock. This is Stig Abel and Kate McCann with Times Radio Breakfast.
3: The headlines this morning, yes, Streeting and Starmer are set for a number 10 showdown this morning. And as Donald Trump heads to Beijing, China says it has an unbreakable capability to crush Taiwanese independence.
2: Ahead, we'll find out who holds the cards in Downing Street this morning and why windmills are on Donald Trump's mind.
3: It's Wednesday the 13th of May.
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2: First, let's get the news with Cara Bentley.
4: Thanks, Kate. Good morning. Wes Streeting and the Prime Minister will meet this morning before the King's Speech, where the Health Secretary will ask Sir Keir Starmer about his future as leader. Yesterday, nearly 100 MPs, including four ministers, called for the Prime Minister to go. However, 112 Labour MPs signed an opposite statement saying it wasn't the right time for a leadership contest. One of them is Peter Pringsley, the MP for Bury St Edmunds and Stowmarket, who spoke to Times Radio.
7: I just don't think that changing the leader of the party now is going to really change the situation. The situation at home, the situation abroad. And, you know, I find that Keir Starmer's, you know, a good man. He's got a dedication to public service. But I can see that he's not really a performative politician.
4: China's said its capability to crush any attempt to independence in nearby Taiwan is unbreakable ahead of the arrival of Donald Trump to Beijing. A spokesperson for their Taiwan Affairs Office said the island is a part of China and has never been and never would be a country. The US supplies Taiwan with arms, and the territory will be discussed during 2 days of meetings this week between the US president and the Chinese president Xi Jinping. Millions of people in Britain could take a daily weight loss pill in the near future for life to keep them healthy and ward off other diseases, according to a landmark trial. Experts said tablet versions of jabs such as Mounjaro and Wegovy could be widely prescribed by GPs, saying the drugs are so effective that there isn't going to be any diabetes left. One tablet is expected to be approved for use in the UK within a year and is about half the price of jabs. The chief Iranian negotiator says the United States must accept Tehran's latest peace plan or face failure. Iran's parliamentary speaker Mohammad Bagheer Ghalibaf warned there is no alternative but to accept the rights of the Iranian people as laid out in the 14-point proposal. Brett Bruin is a former White House global engagement director under Barack Obama.
8: This is a regime that won't bend to his bluster, which poses a real perplexing problem for Trump because, yes, Trump can drop more bombs, but that, according to everything that we've seen so far, doesn't necessarily change the calculus in Tehran.
4: The Princess of Wales will begin her visit to Italy later by receiving the City of Reggio Emilia's highest honour for her work with children. Kate, who champions early years education, is on her first solo overseas visit since she was treated for cancer in 2024. The Princess will also meet local civic leaders and members of the public during her two-day trip. A Gales club sandwich contains as much salt as five McDonald's cheeseburgers, according to research by a campaign group. Action on Salt analysed 546 sandwiches and found that the bakery's smoked chicken Caesar club contains 6.88 grams of salt, more than the recommended daily salt limit for adults of 6 grams. They found 44% of the sandwiches they analysed from the high street qualify for a red high salt label on the packaging. For a roundup of the news on demand, find the Times Radio news briefing on the Times Radio app.
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3: Good morning. This is Times Radio Breakfast with Kate McCann and Stig Abel. Now, you might need to bear with me a moment with this as an analogy, but the other day this did happen. Our family cat Boo appeared in the garden clutching a bird in her mouth, which she proceeded to

0: inevitable demise. But I suppose there's a world where it could carry on, much scarred and weakened, yes, but with its little birdie life intact. The point I'm making, I guess, is that a fable for our politics, for Starling? Reed Starmer, of course, so close to being eaten up, played with by the big, nasty ginger cats of his party, barely escaping with his political life. Will he today give up the ghost? Will Streeting swoop or burn and pounce? Or will he flutter mournfully on, sad, bedraggled, but somehow still airborne?
1: Thanks for that. Yes, welcome. You are here on Times Radio with the breakfast programme. The front of the Times this morning says Starmer and Streeting set for number 10 showdown. The Sun goes with crisis. What crisis? All eyes on whether Wes Streeting will finally make a move or will he be appeased by the Prime Minister? Will Andy Burnham, who travelled to London yesterday, declare which seat he's going to fight? There are two further important questions, one practical, one philosophical, which we'll try to answer on the programme today. The first is important amid the chaos. What actual practical things will the government set out in today's King's Speech that might improve our lives? And what can survive whatever political instability then comes along? The second is, have we simply become ungovernable as a country, addicted to messiness, never satisfied with whomever we elect? And if so, what broke us? Was it Brexit, COVID, social media? It remains a perilous week in British politics. We'll try to navigate it along with you this morning.
0: Meanwhile, Trump is out and about.
2: I've told him from day one, you're getting killed on energy. You're windmilling your country to death.
1: You're windmilling your country to death is just a quote for the ages, isn't it?
0: Also with a chopper
1: with
0: blade.
1: With a chopper in the background.
0: That was his advice to Keir Starmer as the president plans his upcoming meeting with President Xi. He's flying to Beijing as we speak. We'll explain how might that change the world. We'll talk to one of Britain's greatest Shakespearean actors, Simon Russell Beale, perfect for these rather unquiet times. Uneasy lies the head that wears the crown. Quite a relevant line. Or maybe life is a tale told by an idiot, full of sound and fury signifying nothing. Speaking of which, it's Wednesday, so Giles Corran and Edwina Curry will be with us at 9.
1: Send us your reflections this morning. Who do you blame for the chaos? You can WhatsApp us on 0333 003 2353. 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Start your message with the word Times, or you can email our producer, Emma, on studio@times.radio.
0: It's 6:07. The word of the morning is definitely, I've said it, I think, four times already, showdown.
1: Windmilling.
0: Windmilling is a better... Apparently there's a rude meaning to windmilling, which you told me about this. You did. I thought windmilling was a sort of a to do with sparring and pugilism, but apparently there's a rude meaning. Anyway, that's not what Donald Trump meant. Showdown is the word we're talking about, Kate. It's how the Times describes Health Secretary Wes Streeting's meeting with Keir Starmer this morning, picturing them perhaps as two card players in a high-stakes game. The paper says Streeting is going into number 10 to confront the Prime Minister about the turmoil engulfing the government. Four ministers have resigned and nearly 100 have called for the PM to go. Let's find out what we do know as of 6:08 this morning. Ollie Cole is the newsroom reporter for The Times. A really good guide onto what is going on in Westminster. Ollie, morning to you.
3: Good morning.
0: So the King's Speech begins at 11:15. There's going to be a meeting before then. Do we have any clue about who wants what from that meeting?
3: Well, look, I think it's clear that Keir Starmer basically wants from it a meeting with Wes Streeting in which he lays his cards on the table and says, look, you know, you don't have what you need to launch this leadership battle. I'm not very happy with the way this has been conducted. And, you know, you either get on side or, you know, you look like a bit of a mess in terms of the campaign. Wes Streeting essentially wants to hear from Keir Starmer how he intends to get us out of the current position that the Labour government is in. You know, they are polling quite awfully. They had a terrible bruising set of election results. There's obviously disquiet on the back benches given the last few weeks. And he essentially wants to hear from Keir Starmer the route out, give the sort of chance to sell it, less so in a speech like he gave on Monday, but actually one-to-one in person.
0: But come on, Ollie, that's hugely disingenuous. Huge, because Wes Streeting is in the cabinet. He knows exactly what Keir Starmer wants to do to get out of that. He's part of the decision-making process. He's not really going in there 50-50, oh, I don't know whether Keir Starmer's the man for the job or not. Presumably, at some level, this just must be a fig leaf meeting before Wes Streeting decides what he's already decided to do.
3: Well, it gives Wes Streeting, you know, two routes to go down, either

0: an off-ramp because he thinks that essentially now is not a good time for him to launch a leadership bid. There is some disquiet in the Wes Streeting camp, particularly people who are minded to back him, that he's not moved quickly enough, he's not moved well enough, he doesn't actually have the support, and actually if he decides to go now, the best he's looking at is second place in any upcoming competition. So there is a question there of whether Wes Streeting needs an off-ramp, that things have in terms of timing been forced by Catherine West on the back benches rather than any leadership coup specifically, and that he needs a way back out, or he is essentially not wanting to be the person who wields the knife, but might be able to get away with saying, well, here's what the Prime Minister has told me, and I'm not satisfied, and now I can go for it. So it gives Wes Streeting options. I'm not saying that he's going in there with a genuine belief that it's do or die for the Prime Minister, this conversation, but it does at least give him two routes in a week where it's looked like the government think, I spoke to some very senior aides to Keir Starmer last night. They are pretty confident that they have got past this, that actually the planning, not the plotting. I was told if that's what they were up to, then the planning wasn't very good, essentially. And so they think they are past this. Everyone else in each camp, the Burnham camp and the Streeting camp, think that there is more to come. So it gives everyone a route through this in a week that's sort of been forced by Catherine West, and no one's particularly pleased with the timeline of how this is all shaped up.
1: Meanwhile, the effect for all of us is that the bond markets have got a bit worried, borrowing costs have gone up, and that will impact everyone in the country to a certain extent.
0: Yeah, absolutely. And it will keep doing so. I think what's, really interesting about what's happened over the last few days is actually, as you were saying, with your, bird metaphor there, that essentially, whatever happens, this is a number 10 operation that is going to be massively weakened going forward. It's going to find it really difficult to govern, and essentially, for the rest of this term is going to look a bit of a farce, because the backbenchers know that at least a third of them maybe don't have confidence in the Prime Minister. Number 10 knows that any tricky legislation, they don't have the confidence of, well, even the cabinet, let alone all of the backbenchers. And the public are aware of all of this because it's all played out in front of their eyes, drip, drip, drip, over multiple days after a dire set of local election results. And so, whatever happens, the next, however long the Starmer project goes on, looks like a bit of a mess.
1: You talk about tricky legislation. That's the King's speech today. We'll talk about that, the substance of that, in a second. But there were some stories emerging last night that the palace were even themselves uncertain whether a King's speech could go ahead in these circumstances.
0: Yeah, and there was a question that actually this was becoming about whether Keir Starmer could deliver, whether the government actually could deliver the government agenda that it was about to set out. And there was a question as to whether, the government were just trying to cling on until the King's speech, knowing that backbenchers, everyone in politics, would have to give a sort of pause, a sort of breath, a silence in the middle of all this, which could give Number 10, the time it takes to get out. And the palace reportedly didn't want to be used as a political tool, get involved in politics, or seem to be swaying how that plays out. Now, there's an inevitability to this. As we said yesterday, it is not Keir Starmer's government that the King sets out. It is the King's government that he sets out the legislative agenda for. And it's not as if, we've not changed leader in the last few years in the middle of a government programme, and they've had to inherit it, whoever comes in next, and then switch it up. So, there is a reality there and an inevitability there. But it's thought that actually the King's speech today is going to be a bit of silence, a sort of ceremonial breath in the middle of this otherwise quite messy factional war within the Labour Party that, is just dragging on and on and on. And, every camp, whether it's Burnham, Streeting, or Number 10, agreed on one thing: it has not looked good.
1: No. And presumably it can't be that radical in this King's speech. And I hate to use the word, it might be a little incremental. There's not going to be anything about welfare, for example, in it. It's not going to be something that changes the country.
0: No, and that goes to the point that I was just saying, that actually, what what can they get through at the moment? What can the government actually pass in terms of a legislative agenda that is bold without the rest of the party with them? I mean, you've got 100 or so MPs who, you know, did a round robin letter last night saying that Keir Starmer should stay as Prime Minister. A few names actually that appeared on that when they put it out got in touch with journalists. One of them said it publicly that actually they hadn't put their name to that list. You've got almost 100 MPs calling for him to go, and you've got this sort of 200-odd mass in the middle of, you know, various ministers, ministerial aides, backbenchers who've decided that they're not minded to do anything. And actually, you know, what's more worrying in a sense for the future of the country and the future for Number 10 is that, you know, after what's it been days now since those local election results of trying to shore up support among the Labour Party, they have only managed about 100 signatures. And, you know, there are a groundswell of people in the middle there who actually cannot even be convinced to just say, yeah, Keir Starmer should carry on for a bit.
1: It's such a good point. Like, that 100 has been heralded as a really big number, but when in the context of what you've just said, 100 is not that big at all, is it? Ollie, really interesting stuff. We'll see where we go by tomorrow. Thanks for joining us.
0: Cheers.
1: That's Ollie Coldhead, the newsroom reporter for The Times. Kate, do you think this is sustainable like this? Presumably, at some point, does this have to end, as in either Keir Starmer sets out a timetable or Streeting and Burnham have to come out and say, we're not moving, and therefore you have to have a certain degree of straightforwardness on either side at some point?
2: Yeah, you can't continue in the way that things are continuing at the moment. Something has to break. I mean, if the Prime Minister continues in his role, then there are really big questions about the future for Shabana Mahmood, for Wes Streeting, and Andy Burnham. I mean, the Prime Minister and Andy Burnham have healed rifts before and, you know, made nice and say we work very well together. But I think something fundamental has shifted. The fact that Andy Burnham is in London at the moment is a sign that he recognises the peril the Prime Minister's in and wants to take that opportunity for himself. And he's made no secret of that. You can't put those things back in the bottle.
1: No.
2: Nor can the fact that there are a number of ministers who've resigned with, you know, very, very critical letters. Let's not forget, in a normal time, if Jess Phillips, a very senior minister who's basically spent her entire career before Parliament and within it campaigning to help women and girls, if a minister like Jess Phillips had resigned on any normal day of the week, that would still be news, whether or not Keir Starmer's future in the job were threatened. And the strength of that letter, the fact that what she's saying is, this is a Prime Minister who has dithered and children are at risk while you do, Prime Minister, is really stark. And those things cannot be forgotten easily. Yes, there is potentially a way that he can continue, but for years? No, I don't believe so.
1: No.
2: Maybe for months. But I think the fundamental question today is, the King is going to stand up in Parliament and deliver a legislative agenda for this government. Who will be the one to actually carry that through? Is it realistic to think that Keir Starmer is going to see those bills through to the end? Probably not at this point. And that does pose a number of really difficult questions. And what we're seeing here is the reaction from markets, yes, in the immediate term, but also the jitters of people like the boss of JP Morgan, who's saying, you know what, it's not the instability that worries me, it's the future direction of travel of a left-wing government. And if they start to go against the banks, yeah, I'll withdraw my investment. Billions of pounds of investment, by the way, in a new building. There are real-world implications of what's going on right now, the political backbaiting, the back and forth, that you absolutely cannot put back in the bottle.
1: And broader to that, I think that's so important, because everyone says, oh, you're just interested in the psychodrama, you the media, you the Westminster, the bubble. But in fact, we live in a very perilous time. We live in a country that has not grown for almost two decades. We have all sorts of threats coming down the line, like AI and what that will mean for the work environment, the cost of energy, the war in Iran. If you have a government that cannot have an agenda that it is confident of seeing through, that it can stand up and sell to the electorate, that can actually do things, move things, change things, you have got nothing at all. And that's where we've got to on this. So it's not just the drama of whether Keir Starmer is going to lose his job, although that is interesting at a human level. It's the fact that we have to ask the question, the fact that the health secretary has to go in today, the fact that the palace had to say, are you sure we can do a King's Speech in these circumstances?
2: Well, beyond that, if the Prime Minister stays, can the Home Secretary? And if the Home Secretary goes, Shabana Mahmood has been responsible for a significant shift in policy towards immigration in this country. She's had to really fight her own party to do that. If they remove her and replace her, will she be replaced by somebody who is similar to her or different? And if different, what does that mean for Labour's chances against a party like Reform UK, absolutely dead set on hammering home this immigration question. I think there are some really fundamental policy issues that Labour has to tackle here, even beyond leadership. It's not really about that. It's about the heart of what this party wants to do for this country.
1: And actually, if you notice, Angela Rayner's statement didn't really mention immigration.
2: Didn't mention it at all.
1: The Keir Starmer speech didn't really mention immigration. And immigration is in the top two, isn't it? It's in the top two or three things that, that people care about. And if they're not talking about that because they don't know what they believe as a party, then they won't do anything about it.
2: Shall we have a quick look at how this story, incidentally, is going down in international news? Because the fallout, obviously, is great here, the fallout from the local election results and from the Prime Minister's fight for survival. But it is making global headlines. Shall we start with Germany? Its biggest newspaper, Bild, says
1: a serious government crisis in Great Britain. How long can Starmer hold out? Spain's El Mundo says
2: Starmer is a political castaway with the sharks circling him. The question is not so much if they will succeed, rather when they will succeed and who will succeed. While French newspaper Le Figaro says
1: Starmer is on thin ice. The official newspaper of the government of the Russian Federation says
2: party members are demanding blood. On Starmer's doomsday in the US, Fox News says
1: Starmer's on the brink, citing Donald Trump's previous comment that this is not Winston Churchill that we're dealing with.
2: Elsewhere, on the front page of the Times today, millions of Britons could take a daily weight loss pill as a treatment for life to keep them slim and ward off other diseases, according to a landmark trial published in Nature Medicine. Experts said a tablet version of jabs like Mounjaro and Wegovy could be widely prescribed by GPs, adding they were so effective that there isn't going to be any diabetes left. The study looked at orforglipron, a daily tablet. I split it up. A daily tablet manufactured by Eli Lilly that targets the same GLP-1 gut receptors as weekly weight loss injections and is expected to be approved for use in the UK within a year.
1: I do wonder if the world is, in 10 years' time, everyone at the age of 21 gets given these drugs as a sort of prophylactic.
2: Not. I hope not,
1: but I just wonder whether that's the way things are tending. Donald Trump is on his way to visit Xi Jinping in China. He was just jumping aboard Air Force One when he just paused to reflect and share his advice for Keir Starmer.
3: Well, my advice to him has always been, open up your oil in the North Sea. You got one of the great oil finds anywhere in the world, and you're not using it. They're not allowed to use it. And it's one of the best in the world, among the best oils in the world. Open up your oil in the North Sea and get tough on immigration.
4: Did he stay or go?
3: Europe is being very, very hurt by immigration all over Europe.
4: Did he stay or go?
3: That's up to him. But I've told him from day one, you're getting killed on energy. You're windmilling your country to death.
1: I'd like to apologise to the people. To the people who've Googled rude meanings of windmilling. In my defence, I'd say I'd never heard of them either. I came in this morning in good faith, just before 4 o'clock, and Kate McCann said to me, "Oh, there's a rude meaning to windmilling that I wasn't aware of." She even did a little gesture that accounted for the explanation of it all. And I thought I'd share it. We're all in this together. I just thought I'd share
2: it
1: with
2: everyone. Now we are, aren't we? Poor audience. They don't want to wake up to that kind of mental image.
1: Well, they didn't. Well, if they chose to Google it, they knew what they were dabbling in.
2: Well, I'm not sure some of them did. Our apologies. In the Times elsewhere, a former royal butler has identified 9 mistakes that make you look, quote, common at dinner parties.
1: Love this.
2: They include arriving empty-handed, arriving too early, staying too late, and asking for the Wi-Fi code. Carol Midgley has written in today's Times that arriving empty-handed is unforgivable and suggests a goop candle. That's a bizarre thing to bring, isn't it?
1: Certainly, depending on the fragrance.
2: Lam, we're going to stop that right there after the previous conversation.
1: Yeah. It's a windmilling fragrance.
2: Enough. There's also a story in today's Daily Mail that Britons have a renewed appetite for long-lost foods of the 80s. According to Waitrose, 48% of Britons think retro food like prawn cocktail, steak Diane and beef bourguignon are making a comeback. What's steak Diane?
1: Is it with mushroom? Is it like a creamy mushroom sauce?
2: I don't know. I'll Google that one.
1: It's very 80s. I've never been to a dinner party.
2: Mm.
1: I cannot imagine, or maybe I'm just out of touch. Has anyone ever asked for a Wi-Fi code?
2: No.
1: Although maybe if you were at a dinner party and there was a good reason to show something on your phone, like a humorous video that was in context, for example, of what windmilling is. Say you're having that conversation, I'm going to show you a video.
2: Wouldn't be, because that would be uncouth, slash common.
1: Yeah, it would be common. Yeah, this is why I don't get invited to dinner parties. But would it be okay to ask for the Wi-Fi code in those circumstances?
2: No, because you've got 4G, haven't you? I mean, unless you're living in a hole. Maybe then, if you're in a cave somewhere, then yes, fine. Steak Diane is with onions and brandy, I think.
1: Oh, lovely. Would you arrive empty-handed?
2: No, I would bring something.
1: Is it a bottle, flowers?
2: Yeah, flowers or a bottle. I tend to ask people, what are you cooking? What wine shall I bring? And then if they say, don't bring wine, then I bring flowers or something
1: else. Bring pudding or something
2: like that? Sometimes I bring after eights for fun. I brought a Viennetta once for retro fun.
1: That's when you know you're going somewhere retro that's a bit common. Do that. Arriving too early is unforgivable.
2: I also think you can't know
1: 10 minutes late is on time for a party. And I don't go to parties, but I think arriving too early. If you want to share anything that you think is common with a dinner party, Broadchurch, 0333 003 2353.
2: Tom's against Viennetta. Try the mint one, Tom. They're great, not disgusting. Can I just tell you this finally? Because the church has had to change its name of its magazine, which is unfortunate. Churchgoers subscribing to the United Reformed Church magazine have told it will change its name.
1: Oh.
2: It was called Reform for 54 years, but now it's going to change to Reformed. They've finally done it.
1: Yeah, I think you can understand the confusion there. Lots of other stories going on in the world. Of course, there are attacks have continued in southern Lebanon, despite an agreement to include Lebanon in the Iranian ceasefire deal. What is going on there is a question we can so often ask. We'll ask it again this morning. This is Times Radio Breakfast with Kate McCann and Stig Abel in association with Nationwide, a good way to bank.
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2: Good morning. It is 6:26. Our eyes have mostly been on whether the ceasefire between the United States and Iran holds, but there is also the connected war between Israel and the Iranian proxy group Hezbollah in Lebanon. The truce there does not seem to be working. Lebanese media says 13 people were killed by Israeli strikes in southern Lebanon in the last 24 hours alone, and an IDF reservist was killed by a drone in northern Israel. Hunter Williamson is a journalist in Lebanon and joins us live from there now. Good morning.
10: Good morning, Kate. Thanks for having me.
2: Well, thank you for joining us. How is Israel justifying breaking this ceasefire in the way that it is at the moment?
10: Israel is justifying these ceasefire violations by saying basically that Hezbollah is violating the ceasefire on its part. Since the ceasefire went into effect, or was supposed to go into effect, on April 17, both Hezbollah and Israel have been exchanging basically daily fire. Clashes are ongoing between both of them all across southern Lebanon. Israel is going into villages across southern Lebanon and areas along the Lebanese and Israeli border and finding what it says are Hezbollah military sites, such as weapon depots, tunnels that are under residential areas or inside residential buildings, and it is demolishing these buildings, residential buildings, in some cases, entire villages. And what it says is an attempt to further disarm and destroy Hezbollah.
2: I mean, there are claims, though, that emergency workers are being targeted in some of these strikes, in that an initial target will be struck by the Israeli forces and later struck again. And that means that those emergency workers are often caught up in this.
10: Yes, that has been a reoccurring thing now for weeks, and actually has precedent in Israel's war in Gaza. Actually, just yesterday, as you were mentioning, the people who were killed and wounded yesterday, two of the 13 people who were killed were paramedics with Lebanon's civil defense force. This is a non-political entity in Lebanon that responds to the humanitarian tolls, humanitarian casualties of Israeli airstrikes in the south. And so yesterday, two paramedics, Ahmed Noura and Hussein Jaber, were responding to the casualty of an Israeli airstrike in the city of Nabatea. And while they were there trying to rescue someone who was trapped under the rubble, a second Israeli airstrike hit them, killing both paramedics. As I said, this has been a reoccurring thing for weeks now. Paramedics have repeatedly been killed in double tap, triple tap, and in some cases, quadruple tap strikes. According to Lebanon's Ministry of Health, their latest figures from yesterday, 106 healthcare workers have been killed in Lebanon since March 2nd, since this war began on March 2nd.
2: And there are also questions, finally, about the use of white phosphorus, I believe.
10: Yes. So Israel has been utilizing white phosphorus in southern Lebanon, actually, since hostilities began in October of 2023. Israel has been using these in areas all across southern Lebanon, including in residential areas. So this has been something that's been going on for a few years now, and this is having a huge ecological toll. A lot of people in southern Lebanon are farmers. They work in agriculture, and you know, their livelihoods have been severely impacted by the past few years by Israel's use of white phosphorus weapons.
2: Yeah, and there are some questions about the legality of the use of that. I mentioned, yes, finally, Hunter, I mentioned the death of an IDF reservist. There is still Hezbollah response to this action, isn't there?
10: Yes. So Hezbollah continues to carry out daily strikes on Israeli forces that are occupying southern Lebanon. It's important to note that Israel has established what is calling a buffer zone that is about 10 kilometers deep into southern Lebanon, 10 kilometers from its border with Lebanon into Lebanon, into Lebanese villages. Hezbollah is carrying out daily rocket and drone strikes on Israeli troops in this so-called buffer zone, as well as some cross-border strikes that are hitting areas inside Israel.
2: Hunter, thank you very much for giving us your time on the program this morning.
10: Thank you for having me.
2: That is Hunter Williamson, a journalist in Lebanon.
1: Another big day in British politics today. Starmer and Streeting are set to meet. What is Wes Streeting going to do? We're going to talk to Starmer ally, Cabinet Office Minister Nick Thomas-Symonds, who'll be here at 7 o'clock. Before that, we'll get your briefing on all of that politics, business and sport as well. At 6.32, that's coming up after the headlines with Cara Bentley.
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11: Thanks, Dave. Good morning. Wes Streeting and Sir Keir Starmer will meet in Downing Street this morning ahead of the King's speech to discuss the Prime Minister's future. Ollie Cole from the Times newsroom explains its purpose.
0: Keir Starmer basically wants from it a meeting with Wes Streeting in which he lays his cards on the table and says, look, you know, you don't have what you need to launch this leadership battle. I'm not very happy with the way this has been conducted. And, you know, you either get on side or, you know, you look like a bit of a mess in terms of the campaign.
11: Nearly 100 Labour MPs want the Prime Minister to set out a date for leaving, but 112 Labour MPs say it's not the right time for a contest. Meanwhile, the government says it's looking to restore hope in the King's speech later this morning. Ministers will set out their plans for their next legislative agenda, including changes to immigration, green energy and schools. A woman wanted for more than 20 years has been arrested during a six-month trial of live facial recognition in South London. Static cameras were used on Croydon High Street and identified the 36-year-old as someone who failed to appear at court for an assault in 2004. The vegetables women eat while pregnant may determine their children's tastes for years to come. The study led by Durham University involved presenting three-year-old children with the smell of carrots or kale while researchers filmed their facial expressions. Kale has a bitter taste that toddlers do not typically warm to. However, children whose mothers had taken capsules containing kale powder during the final months of pregnancy were less likely to react negatively. Don't forget, you can set the Times Radio news briefing as your news service on Alexa.
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1: Good morning to you. It's 6:36. This is Times Radio Breakfast with Kate McCann and Stig Able. Among many other things we're talking about today, apparently we're talking about what is common in dinner parties, common in the pejorative sense, not meaning frequent, because there's a list of things you shouldn't do, including show up early and ask for the Wi-Fi code. Glenn says, everyone knows, I did not know this, Kate, do you know this? You stealth scan the router on a toilet visit.
2: No, because also the router in my house is in a really obscure place. So you'd be like rooting around my house to find it.
1: I think you've just got to just say, we're not doing any Wi-Fi stuff at all. We're at dinner.
2: We're not doing any Wi-Fi stuff.
1: Joe says, my mother used to make Snaffles mousse in the 80s for dinner parties. This consists of prawns, Philadelphia cheese, Campbell's beef consomme and tomato puree.
2: Oh, no, that's bad. My mum makes a good salmon mousse, though. Oh. That's quite 80s, but it's quite fun.
1: It's a risky thing to, I think, giving someone, if someone gave me salmon mousse, I would eat it, but I'd be very, very, very unhappy. But as I said, I've never been to a dinner party, so I don't know. And Nicola's saying, stop giving advice about dinner parties. I'm not giving advice. I'm just saying there is a story today about things that are allegedly common. If you want to share your dinner party no-nos, you can this morning. 0333 0003 2353. Talking of awkward social interactions, Keir Starmer and Wes Streeting are meeting before the King's Speech this morning. What could possibly happen there? Is Wes Streeting finally going to make a move, or is he going to skulk off into humiliated silence? We'll find out over the course of the morning. Perhaps we've got lots of political guests to explain things to you, including Andrew Neil just before 9 o'clock. Giles Corran and Edwina Curry will be with us after nine, as ever. Hugo Rifkin is here from 10 with a very special edition of How to Win an Election with Danny Finkelstein, Polly McKenzie and Sally Morgan. We're going to give you the whole King's Speech live. How can a government which doesn't know who his prime minister is going to be really legislate confidently? Andrew Neil will reflect on that at one. Then Jane Garvey and Fee Glover are on air from two.
2: Now, it's time for our daily briefing on politics, business and sport. Politics first with Times Politics Newsletter editor Stefan Boscher. Good morning.
18: Good morning.
2: Well, as Stig was mentioning there, Keir Starmer is meeting with the Health Secretary, Wes Streeting, this morning. It is unusual, though. What's going on here? What's at stake?
18: Yeah, that's right. So Streeting is going over to Number 10 today, and Stephen Swinford reported he's going to ask Starmer about the last week's leadership crisis, which is now well and truly engulfing Number 10, and I'm also going to ask him what his plan is to get out of this. And it's almost sort of comedic, because part of the leadership crisis has been caused by Wes Streeting and some of his very closest allies who have either resigned from government, as we saw three do yesterday, or have called for him to go. So I think it'll be a moment where Streeting will try to look as if he is, exploring all options and trying to look as if he's trying to give the Prime Minister a chance to explain himself almost. But it seems that he is sort of hell-bent on a leadership challenge, come what may. But I think the problem he now has is there's already a feeling throughout Westminster, throughout the Labour Party, that he may have already missed his chance, because he got the King's Speech today, so he won't launch on a Wednesday where the King's Speech is about to happen. We get to Thursday tomorrow, the momentum may have slowed down, and it sort of felt like yesterday might have been his day, but he just hasn't pulled the trigger.
2: And there is a lot of speculation in the papers this morning that Wes Streeting doesn't have the numbers. Remind us, he needs 81 MPs behind him, doesn't he?
18: He does, and so he needs 81, and that would force the start of a leadership challenge where other people could also enter, and also Keir Starmer would be assumed from the start of the challenge to be in that. So he could actually fight it, and it could be a situation where we have months of the Prime Minister in the leadership challenge. So that's, you know, absolutely within the rule book. I think that if you look at the MPs who have come out publicly, there's about 91 or so at the moment. A good half of them would not back Wes Streeting in a leadership challenge. A good half of them would back Andy Burnham, the prince across the water who's still trying to manoeuvre his way into Parliament. So in terms of who is publicly gone for Streeting, he doesn't have anywhere near the numbers. And Downing Street and also other Labour MPs are starting to question whether he actually had this prepared enough in advance.
2: Well, talking about numbers, there are a couple of MPs on the loyalist list because Number 10 did their own fight back last night and published a list of MPs who support the Prime Minister. But a couple of names on there who didn't actually want to be on there.
18: Yeah, so 140 so far have signed up or apparently signed up. But as you say, a few yesterday said, I actually never agreed to sign on to this, including Rupert Huck, and I don't know why my name's on this. I'm not signing anything. So it's some very strange miscommunication going on. Mm. But this is all part of the fightback efforts for Number 10, and they're trying to show that if you look at the 90 MPs, which a number which is growing, that they actually are a minority in the party and that Starmer still has his loyalists out there. And it's something that they should have got on the front foot a bit quicker with. But the fact that they are there now, they are starting to turn the tide a little bit. And it's not impossible now that Starmer does cling on for at least this week and can just sort of put one foot in front of the other and slowly get back on track. But in long term, it still looks like it's an untenable situation with that many MPs in your own party who are willing to say that you should go.
2: Yes, I think that does present a long-term problem. But let's have a think about the King's speech, because that's going ahead whatever happens today with that meeting. What is in it and what is missing?
18: Yeah, so in terms of the big ticket items, you've got a bill which will nationalise British Steel, which has already been partly done, but it's going to finish the job and take it out of the hands of Chinese ownership. There's going to be legislation to strip peerages from any members of the House of Lords who have misbehaved or have, you know, been mired in scandal or any sort of wrongdoing, similar to what happened with Mandelson. There's going to be a bill to reform the NHS to bring forward further reforms to that. If it's going to be under Wes Streeting or under a different health secretary, we'll see. And there's also going to be legislation around things like, for instance, defence and national security. There's going to be a bill which will allow the government to prescribe foreign states and foreign state actors as terror groups. But, you know, if you look at what's missing, I think it's probably the biggest thing and the biggest reform this government wants to do is a welfare bill and some sort of sense that they will cut the welfare budget or, you know, get it coming down in the right direction. But there is no plans at all to have that in today's King's speech, and it's an issue that they have completely shirked.
2: Yeah, we might ask the Minister about that this morning. Stefan, thanks very much.
18: Thank you.
2: And you can read Stefan's newsletter every morning at 9 if you subscribe. And if you'd like to subscribe, it is free. Head to your Times account and click on newsletters.
1: The problem is Keir Starmer promised not incremental change and things that would massively change the country. And nationalising a British Steel, which is already effectively nationalised, stripping peerages, prescribing certain groups, seems like the very definition of incrementalism at a time when the welfare system is in total and utter crisis.
2: Well, especially because those things are reactions to questions which have been asked of the government and not things that they are kicking forward. But we'll hear that King's speech in full. You will get that here on Times Radio this morning. Starts around 11 o'clock, the build-up to that speech.
1: And how are you feeling about British politics this morning? It's interesting to us. 0333 0003 2353. We've had some great dinner party advice from Jennifer in Italy. Okay, I love this. You show up the minutes past the appropriate hour. So if it's lunch at 1, you arrive at 1 minute past.
2: Oh, that's quite tight.
1: But if for dinner, you arrive at 8 minutes past.
2: So if it's 8 minutes past.
1: Yes, okay, yeah, that's clever because you're a bit more loose at dinner. Never arrive empty-handed. When in doubt, take a scratch card for each guest. People are fussy and judgmental about wine, flowers and chockies. They never sneer at winning money. How would you feel if someone came to a dinner party for 8 with 8 scratch cards and said, this is what I've brought everyone?
2: It'd be quite fun.
1: Yeah, is that fun?
2: Yeah, I think that'd be quite fun. Wouldn't mind that. I don't mind anything. I mean, you could give me anything and I'd be happy.
1: Yeah, just...
2: Well,
1: just,
2: within reason. But I would largely be happy.
1: Yeah, not a windmilling photo. Yeah,
2: okay, new.
1: I nearly didn't as well. I thought, I'm better
2: couldn't
1: than
2: help
1: that.
2: Yourself. Could have left it.
1: I know, I realise I'm not better than that. 0333 0033 0033 0033 0033 0033 0033 0033 0033 0033 0033 0033 0033 0033 0033 0033 0033 0033 0033 0033 0033 0033 0033 0033 0033 0033 0033 0033 0033 0033 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0033 0033 0033 0033 0033 0033 0033 0033 0033 0033 0033 0033 0033 0033 0033 0033 0033 0033
2: third most read.
1: Yes, Keir Starmer and Wes Streeting set for number 10 showdown.
2: The Health Secretary is said to be weighing up a leadership challenge after nearly 100 MPs called for the Prime Minister to go yesterday. We'll be following that here on Times Radio throughout the day.
1: Second most read.
2: Call for inheritance law change after aristocrat surrogacy case win.
1: The High Court has backed the Marquess of Bath after he wanted his 9-year-old son, Henry, to benefit from a family trust. The Marquess and his wife Emma had Henry using a surrogate after the Marchioness suffered a swelling of the pituitary gland during her first pregnancy. She was warned a second birth could prove fatal.
2: And the article you're reading the most this morning.
1: Stressed financier died after heated row about airline ticket.
2: It's a sad story, this. A multimillionaire financier, Joshua Peck, at an inquest, he was told he was found dead in a locked room after becoming incredibly stressed after a relocation to London, problems with his new house and difficulties with plane bookings. He was just 51.
1: 6:45, we were talking quite a lot yesterday about what was happening in the bond markets, worrying for Labour because the price of UK government bonds was falling, yields rising, which is bad news. Times Radio's business correspondent Dominic O'Connell is back with us. Morning, Dom.
12: Morning.
1: Is there a straightforward reason for this?
12: Well, there are two things going on. Investors are worried that a new Labour leader, and actually maybe the existing Labour leader, will face considerable pressure to borrow more money to meet new spending promises. They think the UK already has a lot of debt, about £2.8 trillion, and pays a lot of interest, £135 billion last year. And if it takes on more, the burden simply could become unsustainable. If they thought the government had a good plan on growth, so the economy was going to grow quickly enough to make that burden quite light, you know, able to afford it, they might be happier. But I think the verdict of the markets in the last year or so is that they don't have that plan. And the second thing that's going on is that they're worried about the UK's susceptibility to inflation. And if you think about it, for bond investors, if you have a bond that yields 3% and inflation is 1%, then you're very happy. If inflation goes to 4%, you've got a guaranteed loss. Yeah. So it's all about inflation expectations. You want a higher and higher yield if you think inflation is going to go up. And looking at what happened with UK inflation after the energy shock in Ukraine, they're naturally worried about what is happening in the Gulf. So Liz Truss had bad luck because her guilt crisis coincided with a pension problem and pensions, which accelerated the whole thing. And this Labour government is also suffering from a bit of bad luck because their current situation coincides with an energy shock, which kind of does the same thing.
1: Yeah. And meanwhile, businesses will be looking at what's going on in the government. And we all know businesses like certainty. So that's one thing, we're living in very uncertain political times. But the boss of JP Morgan has reportedly warned that going more left wing, could be bad for investment.
12: Yeah, he's worried. Jamie Dimon, he's worried about Labour putting on more taxes on banks, which have been speculated about quite heavily. And yesterday, the share price of the quoted UK banks fell quite heavily on all the speculation. Barclays, NatWest and Lloyds ruled down about 4%. But he was talking to Bloomberg TV, Jamie Dimon, the chief exec of JP Morgan. They have got a new tower planned at Canary Wharf, right on the river. It's going to be very big, taller than the tower at the centre of Canary Wharf, One Canada Square. And he said that he wasn't so worried about political instability, but if they become hostile to banks, then they may rethink the tower. He said, I've always objected to the fact we didn't damage the UK in any way, but we've paid $10 billion in extra taxes. And he's referring there to the corporation tax surcharge on banks, which came in 2015, and then the levy on banks' balance sheets, which goes back to 2010. He's unhappy about that, and he says if a new Labour leader does more, they might not build their tower.
1: Is that credible to say the banks didn't damage the UK? Because last time I looked, the banks had something to do with 2008, from which we've never recovered.
12: His argument would be that JP Morgan didn't.
1: Oh, fine. so banks generally, but not JP Morgan.
12: Yeah, I think I think the banks in general did not object after 2008 when they were whacked with extra taxes, but that was now quite a long time ago. And you know, if they have a chance to get away from those taxes, they will.
1: Yeah, interesting stuff. The boss of a collapsed mortgage firm, MFS, has been accused of using the firm's funds to pay for a lavish lifestyle.
12: Yes, MFS went into administration in February. We talked about it then. It's a specialist property lender based in Mayfair. It arranged financing from big banks for big houses, basically for wealthy people, and bridging loans in particular between houses. The administrators, a firm called Alex Partners, are suing the founder, Paresh Raja. The lawsuit says that he diverted about half the money in the firm that it had arranged in loans, about £1.3 billion pounds, to him and his family to fund a lavish lifestyle, lots of houses, and it says vast numbers of cars, including at least 3 Aston Martins, 2 Mercedes, 6 Ferraris, and 3 Rolls Royces, which I would say is surely the minimum for this kind of thing. But the administrators say that he took the money and they want it back, and there are also ongoing investigations by the Financial Conduct Authority. But Raja, who's now in Dubai, says that actually the administrators have got it wrong. What they say is missing are actually have been held for the benefit of MFS, and that he's going to make his case through the courts.
1: In Dubai, eh? He won't get away with that sort of bling lifestyle there, Dom. Dominic O'Connell is our business correspondent.
2: By the way, welcome if you are a new listener to Times Radio, especially Times Radio Breakfast. We love having you here. Lots of you getting in touch with us this morning. 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
1: After 7 o'clock, we're going to speak to Nick Thomas-Simmons, who's a Starmer ally. He attends the cabinet. What will he be saying? What went on yesterday? And we now got to the point where streeting is going to back off, Burnham's going to back off, and it's going to be as you were, just with everyone feeling a bit sadder.
2: Or is it?
1: We're going to get an update on the sport. We'll remember this day in history for that. It's a bit. It could be another sneaky big day. Actually,
2: it's going to be a big day anyway because it's the King's speech.
1: Yeah, exactly right. We'll bring you everything here on Times Radio. 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
2: Good morning. It is 6:53. Southampton have made it to the Championship playoff finals, or maybe they haven't. Let's talk to Charlotte Richardson about that and the rest of the sport. Good morning.
28: Good morning.
2: Well, let's do the on-the-pitch bit first. A hugely important win for Southampton against Middlesbrough.
28: Yeah, a massive win. Southampton securing their place at Wembley to take on Hull City. The playoffs always provide drama. And I know we're going to come on to the off-the-pitch matters. But for Southampton, in front of their home fans in extra time, they were able to find a winner, Shea Charles converting. And Southampton have been on this absolutely incredible turn of form since the start of the year. They've been doing really, really well in the league. And of course, they've been to Wembley already this season. They took on Manchester City in the FA Cup semi-finals. But these games are defined by fine margins. And it was the kind of close battle with a really simmering tension between the two teams yesterday. But ultimately, Southampton did their business on the pitch.
2: So they did on the pitch, but off the pitch. We're talking about spying allegations here, aren't we?
28: Yeah, this is absolutely huge. And there's an article on the Times website by Martin Ziegler sort of examining that this offence that Southampton have committed. And for those who aren't aware, ahead of the first leg of this game, a Southampton analysis was spotted at Middlesbrough's training ground by a member of Borough's staff with high-level spying equipment. I'm talking microphones, all sorts, to be able to observe a training session. And a few years ago, a similar incident, people might recall, happened involving Leeds. Following said incident, it then became an offence for any sort of observations of a club's training session 72 hours within a fixture. So Southampton have been caught. They have been subsequently charged by the EFL, and they're now in a predicament where this punishment might not just be financial. There could be sporting ramifications. It could well be that there is more to come with this story, and it could well be that the playoff final is far from decided yet.
2: Yeah, it's a really remarkable story and very high stakes, obviously, because the winner gets into the Premier League. So it is worth a lot of money. We'll see how that one ends up, Charlotte. Before we let you go, Hearts could make history in Scotland tonight as well. This is a really, really big moment, isn't it?
28: I always like to triumph and see triumph for the underdog. And Hearts have been absolutely outstanding this season. And they are maybe 90 minutes away from winning the Scottish Premiership. 66 years they've been waiting, and this season they've been absolutely phenomenal. I think they're on 77 points, which is the biggest points tally of any side out of the Old Firm. They've broken records along the way. If they win tonight, if they beat Falkirk and Celtic lose to Motherwell, then they will be lifting the silverware and really creating some history as well. So some midweek action to look forward to.
2: Yeah, I think lots of people have their fingers crossed for that one. Charlotte, thanks very much.
28: My pleasure. Thank you.
2: That's Charlotte Richardson there with the sport.
1: Although if Celtic managed to pull it off, Martin O'Neill, the very old coach who has come back in twice as an emergency caretaker manager, will also have brought them to the title, which will also be an unbelievable story as well.
2: Yeah, but Hart's such a long time.
1: It is. You're right. That's the true underdog story. 6:56 time now for our radio version of the Times On This Day feature. On this day, the 13th of May in 1940, Winston Churchill delivered his maiden speech as Prime Minister to the House of Commons. He famously declared he had nothing to offer but blood, toil, tears and sweat to galvanise the nation against the Nazi threat. Although it's now regarded as one of the most stirring orations in history, it was initially, as is often the case with these things, met with a somewhat lukewarm reception by many Tory MPs who still preferred his predecessor, Neville Chamberlain. When Lincoln gave the Gettysburg Address,
2: everyone thought it was boring.
1: Everyone thought it was rubbish. And then you read it now, it's only like a minute and a half long and it's perfect, but no one could see it at the time.
2: On this day in 1981, Turkish gunman Mehmet Ali Agca tried to assassinate Pope John Paul II in St. Peter's Square. The leader of the world's Roman Catholics was struck by four bullets and was immediately rushed to emergency surgery that narrowly saved his life. 2 years later, John Paul visited his would-be killer in prison to offer a personal and public act of forgiveness.
1: On this day in 1950, the legendary musician Stevie Wonder was born, Steveland Hardaway Judkins, in Michigan.

0: absolutely impossible not to bop your head to that one.
1: Steveland.
0: Steveland.
1: I didn't even know that was a name.
0: There's a proud tradition in America of naming people names which aren't historically normal names. There was look at American footballers and you'll just be... There's a guy who played for the New York Jets called DeBrickashaw.
1: Really?
0: Yeah, D apostrophe Brickashaw. DeBrickashaw Ferguson, I've never forgotten that. Anyway, that was Superstition from his album Talking Book. The song's signature sound is a Hohner clavinet played through a wah-wah paddle and fed through a synthesizer, which Wonder described as sounding funky, dirty and stinky. Blind from birth and raised in inner city Detroit, he began singing in his church choir as a child and then mastered the harmonica and piano by age 8. He was signed to Motown Records aged 11 under the professional name Little Stevie Wonder.
1: Lots of you messaging in this morning about the state of politics in this country, yes, but also about dinner party etiquette, because we were asking about what you should do at a dinner party. There's an article in the paper today about dinner party behaviour. People asking for the Wi-Fi code, for example, is not right. Holly says it's the height of impoliteness to discuss money at a dinner party. A scratch card is thus an anathema to a dinner party. No, no, no. That's because someone said that they brought...
0: More than one person has said scratch cards. Yeah, Mark says, I bring small plain white or milk chocolate, a scratch card for everyone.
1: Yeah, I think that's quite nice.
0: How about this, though? If we're going to keep it monetary, Matt says, I have a friend who offered to contribute £20 towards the cost of a dinner party, the ultimate in common behaviour.
1: Well, you know what? If somebody's cooking Christmas dinner, and there's quite a few of you, often people do say, what can I contribute? And if it's not a pudding or something else, then, you know, maybe you should offer money.
0: Yeah, we had people charging. Remember, there was a story about
1: charging is a bit different.
0: What's common? What's the no-nos for dinner party etiquette? You can throw that into the conversation this morning. 0333 003 2353.
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1: Good morning, it's 7 o'clock. 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
0: The headlines this morning, Streeting and Starmer are set for a number 10 showdown this morning. David asked the question, what will Wes be taking to give Keir at the meeting? It's an interesting way of thinking about it. And as Donald Trump heads to Beijing, China says it has an unbreakable capability to crush Taiwanese independence.
1: Ahead, the Cabinet Office Minister Nick Thomas Simmons will be here to tell us about the government's plans for new laws in the King's Speech, but who will be in charge of that government? Plus, we'll hear more of your advice for not looking too common at dinner parties.
0: It's Wednesday the 13th of May.
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1: First with the news, here's Cara Bentley.
3: Thanks, Kate. Good morning. Wes Streeting and Sir Keir Starmer will meet in Downing Street this morning, following nearly 100 colleagues wanting the Prime Minister to resign. According to the Health Secretary's allies, he is expected to discuss what they call the turbulence gripping the party. Politics newsletter editor at the time, Stefan Boscher, says Mr. Streeting seems hell-bent on launching a leadership challenge, but it may not happen.
4: There's already a feeling throughout Westminster, throughout the Labour Party, that he may have already missed his chance because he got the King's Speech today, so he won't launch on a Wednesday where the King's Speech is about to happen. We get to Thursday tomorrow, the momentum may have slowed down, and it sort of felt like yesterday might have been his day, but he just hasn't pulled the trigger.
3: Wes Streeting is not expected to make any comments immediately after the meeting to avoid the potential of embarrassing the King before his speech. Buckingham Palace has held talks with Downing Street amid concerns that the ceremony risked being overshadowed by the doubt surrounding Sir Keir Starmer. The palace privately asked whether the King should proceed with the state opening because of the Prime Minister's position, according to Politico, although officials denied that there was ever a discussion about cancelling it. The speech will set out the government's plans for the next parliamentary session. They're expected to include changes to immigration, green energy, the NHS and schools. China's said its capability to crush any attempt at independence in nearby Taiwan is unbreakable ahead of the arrival of Donald Trump to Beijing. A spokesperson for their Taiwan Affairs Office said the island is a part of China that has never been and never would be a country. The US supplies Taiwan with arms, and the territory will be discussed during 2 days of meetings this week between the US president and the Chinese president Xi Jinping. Millions of people in Britain could take a daily weight loss pill in the near future for life to keep them healthy and ward off other diseases, according to a landmark trial. Experts said tablet versions of jabs such as Mounjaro and Wegovy could be widely prescribed by GPs, saying the drugs are so effective that there isn't going to be any diabetes left. One tablet is expected to be approved for use in the UK within a year and is about half the price of jabs. A poll suggests almost two-thirds of people in Britain would support banning smoking in pub gardens. The charity Action on Smoking and Health also found strong backing for smoke-free bus stops, playgrounds and university campuses. It says tougher outdoor smoking laws would help create a smoke-free generation. Caroline Kearney is from the organisation and says it also protects others from secondhand smoke.
5: Children are a vulnerable audience, so it makes sense that, you know, we want to protect them. But we also need to think about people who don't really have a choice. So people who work in particular settings like hospitality settings or in and around transport hubs, you know, they deserve the same level of protection.
3: The government says it's looking at ways to deliver on ambitions for a smoke-free UK. For a roundup of the news on demand, find the Times Radio news briefing on the Times Radio app.
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1: Good morning. This is Times Radio Breakfast with Stig Abel and Kate McCann. It's 4 minutes past seven. The Labour government is laying out its plans for new laws in the King's speech later. It's an important moment that should get set the direction the Prime Minister wants to take us in the coming years. But no one is sure that Sir Keir Starmer will even be the Prime Minister taking the legislation through. Nearly 100 MPs want him to go so far. Four ministers have resigned, and this morning he is being confronted by his own Health Secretary, Wes Streeting. Nick Thomas Simmons is the Paymaster General and leads on EU relations in the Cabinet Office. Good morning.
6: Good morning, Kate, and good to join you as always.
1: Lovely to have you with us. You were at that cabinet meeting yesterday. Did anybody raise questions about the Prime Minister's leadership during that meeting?
6: No, it wasn't raised at all, actually, by anybody. And what I was at yesterday was a cabinet that was very

0: Well, the Prime Minister has said he'll speak to any members of the Cabinet about any concerns they may have. His door is very much open in that regard. But as I say, it was a Cabinet focused yesterday on getting on with the job.
1: And what was the mood like? Was he a bit cross?
0: I saw the Prime Minister myself yesterday, early evening, and the mood of the Prime Minister was one of real steely determination that he received a mandate from the British people in 2024. He is absolutely committed to delivering it, and that's what I found when I was speaking to him yesterday.
1: He is meeting Wes Streeting this morning in Downing Street. Clearly that is going to be an uncomfortable moment. Is it difficult to have this much turmoil within such a close team on the day of the King's speech?
0: Look, I don't think anyone would have wanted to see the turbulence that we've seen in recent days. But I was there yesterday. I've worked with Wes and indeed the Prime Minister over many years. I don't think the relationship between them is awkward at all. In fact, they've been working very well. No, it really isn't. I've been in rooms with them.
1: Do you think it might be after today?
0: No, I genuinely don't. After the coffee they've had today, I've been with the Prime Minister and Wes in many of the same rooms in recent years, time and time again. They work very well together. And of course, in the King's speech today, you'll be seeing the government driving forward with the abolition of NHS England, focusing on patients first in the NHS.
1: No, I understand. And let's come on to talk about that. But let's be serious for a minute. It's not going to be a nice chatty coffee between these two men today, is it? Wes Streeting's going in there to say he's got worries about the future direction of the country under this Prime Minister.
0: Well, obviously what Wes says is a matter for him. All I can say is when I've seen them together, as I have many, many times, it isn't awkward at all. Wes, like any other member of the Cabinet, can go and have a quick coffee with the Prime Minister. If you've got concerns to raise, you can do it. The Prime Minister has always been open to that. So I don't think that will be awkward at all.
1: Do you think there's a danger here that you might be playing down the seriousness of the moment?
0: Not at all. Listening to some of the coverage, looking at some social media overnight, you'd think it was the final scene from Casino Royale or something like that, but it really isn't. It's about a member of the Cabinet going having a conversation with the Prime Minister. Any concerns they have, they're always welcome to raise them.
1: And what about Shabana Mahmood, responsible for one of the most serious responsibilities in government, Home Office, you know, massive agenda? Mm. She said it's time for the PM to go.
0: Well, look, I'm not aware of that. And indeed, again, Shabana is doing a fantastic job as the Home Secretary. I've worked with Shabana very closely on a range of issues with regard to my EU-UK portfolio. She's doing a great job.
1: Is it a bit embarrassing, though, that the palace checked in with Number 10, basically to say, look, should we be polishing the buttons here? Is this King's speech going to go ahead tomorrow?
0: Well, look, I'm not privy to the precise conversations between the palace and Number 10. There obviously have been conversations. You'd always expect that in terms of putting together a King's speech, which is a huge logistical exercise. But I think today will be a very successful day. I've no doubt, you know, His Majesty was showing his fine diplomatic skills in the United States recently. I've no doubt that today will be a very, very successful day, showing the opening of our Parliament to the world and then the government to set out its 35 pieces of legislation to take the country forward.
1: Why is it, given that there are 35 pieces of legislation, that there is not one piece of legislation about welfare, given yesterday the government released statistics revealing 800,000 more people in the UK are on universal credit in 1 year under this government?
0: There is a focus, and you'll find it set out later, that she's continuing with our youth guarantee, which is
1: But hang on, let's be clear, there's not a welfare bill in this King's speech.
0: Well, I'm sorry, but getting young people into work off universal credit, young people who've been not in education or employment or training, and indeed young people who've been for a lengthy period on universal credit into work, is absolutely a welfare reform, a really important one.
1: Let's be really clear here. I understand what you're saying, and that is an important issue, but there is not a welfare bill in this King's speech. There are lots of other pieces of legislation, but this is one of the most important things facing the country. It's an absolutely enormous bill that faces us all, and we know that we're facing rough economic times ahead. I said to you there, 800,000 more people in the UK on universal credit in just 1 year. Refugee claimants of universal credit are up in that year by 44%. Why is that?

0: Well, in terms of the particular circumstances that people claim in, that will simply be because they have qualified for universal credit. But to your direct point, Kate, you're challenging me quite fairly to say that are we concerned about the number of people, particularly young people, claiming universal credit? Yes, we are. Our policy response to that, which is happening right now, is to respond with our youth guarantee, which means that the government will be stepping in so that young people will have jobs. It'll be 25 hours a week. The government is also providing financial incentives for employers to take on young people.
1: I understand that.
0: That's a very strong measure to deal with the issue.
1: And we talk about those issues a lot on this programme, at length, in fact. But I'm asking you a specific question here. 44% increase in the number of refugees claiming universal credit in just 1 year under this government. I put it to you, the reason for that is because this government is approving people who come to this country illegally on small boats for refugee status, moving them out of hotels and moving them on to welfare in this country. That is not fixing the problem of immigration that people are deeply, deeply concerned about. Two of the biggest issues that people often vote with their feet on, immigration and welfare, are not in this King's speech.
0: Well, there will be further measures on immigration. And indeed, if you look at the small boat crossings this year, Kate, they are significantly down as opposed to last year. So the measures the government's taking are making a difference. The government does have a program.
1: They're hitting new highs. I mean, their numbers are... You're not seriously saying the numbers are good, are you?
0: I don't regard a single person in a small boat whose life is at risk in the channel. That is always one too many. But what I am saying is, if you look at the figures for 2026 compared to 2025, they are down. But where I'm disagreeing, Kate, on the very fair challenge you're putting to me is, the government is taking action on welfare, particularly with young people. And it's very important that we do.
1: I understand
0: and
1: that.
0: Secondly,
1: but you
0: we are taking action on immigration.
1: But you keep answering a different question to the one I'm asking. And I suppose it underlines the point that Jess Phillips, one of the ministers in the government to resign yesterday, she spent her entire life before Parliament and almost all of her parliamentary career championing women and girls. She wrote an absolutely stinging resignation letter to the Prime Minister yesterday, in which she said the technology exists right now to stop children being able to take naked images of themselves. We could make this possible on every phone and device in this country. She says we could stop this abuse. It's taken me a year to get the Prime Minister to agree to even threaten to legislate in this space. Not legislate, just threaten. This is the definition of incremental change. Nothing bold about it. The announcement was meant to be in March, she says. I'm still on a promise this will happen in June. I've given up believing it. How many children were left without a safety net in the time we dilly-dallied and worried about the tech bosses? That is a direct quote from Jess Phillips to the Prime Minister. She is accusing him of dilly-dallying, of wasting time while children are abused. Is this government taking these issues seriously enough?
0: Well, can I just firstly say I was very sad personally when I read Jess's letter. Jess is, you know, a friend. She's somebody I've worked with very closely. We came into Parliament together in 2015. I have huge respect for her personally, but also in terms of the work she did both before and entering Parliament in terms of tackling violence against women and girls. And as I said, Kate, I was very sad to read her letter yesterday. With regard to that the issues that she's referring to, when she says the government needs to go more quickly, speed up the way the state delivers things, I'm with her 100% on that.
1: It's so what, work the, that the I'm Prime leading. Minister could have stopped this and he hasn't. Why hasn't he?
0: We will be, and as I think she mentioned in her letter, we will be doing that in June, as she says.
1: But he's
0: in
1: delayed
0: the letter.
1: It, hasn't he? It's taken him a year to even threaten it. Why does he delay?
0: I think there is an issue, and it's an issue that I am very much tasked with dealing with in the Cabinet Office, about speeding up the way that the state delivers for the public.
1: This is about speeding up the Prime Minister.
0: No, it's about speeding up the apparatus of the state. And that isn't in any sense a criticism of the excellent civil servants who work for us.
1: So,
0: it's about a system.
1: So none of this is his fault? None of this is Keir Starmer's fault?
0: Well, look, when you say none of this, the Prime Minister has himself admitted he's made mistakes, the government has made mistakes. He's not shied away from that. But the point that I'm making, Kate, is that we have a state apparatus. This is a broad point, by the way, that, yes, is not delivering as quickly as we wanted to. That's why I'm driving forward with work to look at all the requirements we have before we legislate. Are they really necessary? What do we have to do to streamline the state and speed up delivery? And that's work I'm going to be driving forward.
1: Nick Thomas Symonds, thank you very much for your time today.
0: Thank you, Kate.
1: Thank you. That was the Paymaster General, Nick Thomas Symonds.
2: And a kind of a sterling performance, but perhaps laying himself open to charges is something of a Welsh Pollyanna, because there is absolutely no problem whatsoever. He loves Jeff Phillips. Wes Streeting and Keir Starmer are best chums. They're just going to have a coffee. They're just going to have a coffee because the Prime Minister's door is always open. They'll probably chat about this and that and reflect on how well things are going. And we're asked to believe, and it may be true, I talked about this yesterday, that we could have the most English PASAG cabinet of all time. But we're asked to believe that yesterday, as the walls were falling in on number 10 Downing Street, the issue of Keir Starmer's leadership was not raised at all by anybody.
1: I have a lot of respect for Nick Thomas Symonds. I think he's a really effective minister and he's a proper kind of head down, I'm going to get stuff done. He's working on the EU. He spends a lot of time not in this country. But I have to say, that is one of the most bizarre experiences I think I've had in a long time. Just, I mean, completely dismissing that there's absolutely, you know, everything's fine.
2: And also, if you just reflect the tone of that to the tone of Darren Jones yesterday. Darren Jones yesterday was basically, I can't speak for the Prime Minister, he's listening, who knows where he'll carry on. And we've now got to, nothing to see here, nothing's being raised. Where's Streeting and Keir Starmer? They'll probably have a coffee, they might play a game of cribbage. Who knows what they'll do in the half an hour that they'll spend together chatting away?
1: Well, I think even beyond that, you know, if we're moving ourselves away from the political drama, if we think about what is in the King's speech today, you know, it is a serious issue, welfare reform. It's not in there.
2: No, because they can't get it through.
1: Because they can't get it past their own backbenches. And that's a real problem for this Labour government. And it also goes to the heart of the big questions about, you know, if Labour is now having an internal debate about direction of travel, about policy, about what's going to work, are they focused on what's going to work for the Labour Party or what's going to work for the country? Because those are two very different things. And there are lots of people who say, you know, the agenda that Nick Thomas Symonds is working on, the EU and closer ties to the EU, that pitch in Keir Starmer's reset speech was designed to keep his MPs on side, not the country.
2: No.
1: And why might that be the answer to a country that just voted, by and large, for a party that is pro-Brexit, Reform UK? It's an interesting strategy.
2: And meanwhile, while you're having that conversation, nothing to see here, The Guardian is reporting that the all 11 Labour-affiliated unions, including Unite, Unison, GMB, are going to issue a joint statement later today saying that Keir Starmer will not lead his party into the next election. At some stage, they're going to say the party will have to put a plan in place to elect a new leader. So all 11 Labour-affiliated unions are going to say today that Keir Starmer cannot survive as Prime Minister. But when they met in Cabinet yesterday, the issue was not raised at all. 0333 003 2353. If you want to join the conversation this morning at 7:19, there are worries about whether airlines might run out of fuel this summer. Europe's biggest holiday company says there's no need to panic just yet. Times Radio's business correspondent Dominic O'Connell is here. Morning, Dom.
3: Morning.
2: This is TUI.
3: Yes, TUI, a German company, but very big in the UK because it swallowed up Thomson Holidays and First Choice, two well-known British holiday companies. These are numbers for the first half. The winter, it normally makes a loss, but actually it's made a smaller loss than it did the year before, despite taking a 40 million euro hit from the Iran war, and I'd forgotten about this, a 5 million euro hit from a hurricane in Jamaica as well. But I think the most interesting thing is what it has to say about fuel supplies. It says at the moment it has no indication of a constrained supply situation. There is risk of localized supply shortages to individual airports, which could result in unplanned disruptions to the flight schedule. But overall, they're saying actually that they're not seeing any problem with jet fuel supplies at the moment at all. Higher prices, but not shortages.
2: So why is that, Dom? Because we're constantly told that jet fuel shortages are coming. Why is everyone saying everything in the garden is rosy?
3: Well, they're not saying it's rosy. They're just saying that they have they don't see any problems at the moment. Most airlines normally only have about 5 or 6 weeks notice from their suppliers of, you know, that they've got suppliers at the best of times. So they just assume that they're going to be coming when things are fine. It's not a problem until it is, really, yeah. Until the tanker doesn't turn up. It is also worth noting, though, that there is a big refinery in Nigeria which has really cranked up its output of jet fuel. But it exports about 100,000 barrels a day, actually, and most of it's coming to Europe. So that's been a bit of a boon to European markets. The problem might be, though, is if it can't get the crude oil to refine. So it's an uncertain situation, but the practitioners, the people who are actually using this stuff, are saying at the minute they've got it.
2: And the oil price... we might get some more information on that this morning.
3: Yes, I think the International Energy Agency, which is based in Paris, a big international energy watchdog, it publishes its monthly oil market outlook at 9 a.m. this morning. So we'll get some numbers on what's actually happened to production, whether it has been the largest disruption in history, as everyone's talking about, how big the production bit has actually been. And it may provide some answers why the oil price hasn't actually gone much higher. There's been predictions of Armageddon on prices almost ever since the conflict started, but it hasn't quite happened.
2: No.
3: Prices are high, but you know they're not anywhere near the $147 a barrel all-time high. Overnight, it must be said, their prices did pop up a bit. We got down to $101 a barrel yesterday. We're now at $106 a barrel.
2: Yeah, we'll see what happens. Tom, good to speak to you. That's Dominic O'Connell, our business correspondent. He'll keep an eye on the bond markets, as he always does. So if anything happens after 8 o'clock, he'll join us again then. That's Dominic O'Connell, our business correspondent.
1: It is 7:22. Donald Trump is on his way to China, but what will he discuss with President Xi Jinping? We'll speak to the Times China correspondent Richard Spencer next. 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
2: Many people reflecting on Nick Thomas Simmons and his nothing to see here approach. He actually said, he gave quite a funny quote when he said, the meeting between Wes Streeting and Keir Starmer would not be like the last scene of Casino Royale. Well, in that, a man called Mr. White gets shot in the leg before crawling his way into the path of this man.
7: The name's Bond. James Bond.
2: So it won't be like that. The name's Streeting. Wes Streeting.
1: Or will it? Should we take a quick look?
2: It's just a general conversation, Kate.
1: Just going to have a chat.
2: Nothing to see here. It's just a coffee.
1: For those wondering, I mean, that will take place this morning before the King's Speech, and that King's Speech will be around 11:30, I think. Yeah. So that meeting will take place in Downing Street, but don't expect to hear anything from Wes Streeting off the back of that, because I think there is a general consensus that it would be embarrassing to the King for there to be any conversation about leadership before the King's Speech, and maybe even potentially after it. So it could well be that we don't really hear very much talk today on the leadership question, but there will be a couple of awkward moments. The Prime Minister will have to walk, of course, from the Commons to the Lords, usually accompanied by the Leader of the Opposition, yeah. Kemi Badenoch. So they'll have to make some...
2: absolute banter session, that would be.
1: They'll have to make some awkward conversation. The cameras will follow them. They'll have to listen to the King's Speech, and then there will be the debate in the Commons this afternoon. That will start after, I think, around 2:30. So all of that here on Times Radio for you throughout the day.
2: Let's take a quick look at what else is going on. In the New York Times, the director of the FBI, Kash Patel, has denied under oath recent allegations of excessive drinking and unexplained absences on the job. There's a joke going around that his name should be J. Edgar Boozer. Here he is arguing with Senate Appropriations Committee top Democrat Senator Chris Van Hollen at a budget hearing last night.
8: The only person that ran up a $7,000 bar tab in Washington, D.C. at the lobby bar
9: to me,
8: was you.
9: This
8: so the only individual in this room that has been drinking on taxpayer dime during
9: the
8: day
9: polygraphing
8: is you.
9: Director Patel, come on. These are serious allegations that were made against you. They're
8: the allegations
9: in a lawsuit
8: are false.
9: That you filed.
8: You drinking margaritas with a gangbanger
9: actually,
8: is true and on
9: it just
8: video.
9: Just goes to show you.
8: You
9: don't,
8: running a $7,000 bar tab at the lobby bar
9: Patel,
8: has been filed by your own
9: this
8: office.
9: This goes to show
8: drink during the day. That's Chairman. You.
2: So it's not only our politics that's mad. Cash Patel has filed a $250 million lawsuit over a story published in The Atlantic which says the FBI director is MIA and that Patel has alarmed colleagues with episodes of excessive drinking.
1: In The Telegraph this morning, a London council is investigating Zach Polanski's failure to pay council tax for his narrowboat. Waltham Forest Council said it was taking legal advice and working with the Green Party leader's team to establish the full picture after he admitted to living on the Olympian for 3 years without paying any council tax. Polanski is also facing a formal standards complaint at City Hall for refusing to answer direct questions about his tax affairs.
2: In the Times, we've been talking about etiquette this morning after a former royal butler has disclosed what the palace considers to be good and bad behaviour. Do keep those coming in. The no-nos for dinner parties, 0333 00032353. And on that topic, the Times columnist Matthew Paris has written about his appearance on Times Radio this week. In the notebook in the paper today, he says, and you're going to have to voice this up, I'm afraid, Kate.
1: I was due on the breakfast programme at 8.20 to talk by Zoom about the local elections, but I'd got to bed in Derbyshire in the small hours and forgotten to set my alarm. At 8.15 they rang. I leapt from my bed, saw a shirt, couldn't see my trousers, put the shirt on and brushed my hair. Now it was 8.18. Go back to my bedroom to find some trousers with every second counting. No. I ran downstairs to my laptop and desk and began the, for me, laborious process of accessing Zoom because they said they wanted video as well as audio.
2: So when Matthew Paris was talking to you, he was just in his pants. We could do the etiquette of Zoom if you'd like. Is that acceptable to be in your pants, but not visibly so on a Zoom call to colleagues?
1: I think better to be present and visually present.
2: Yes.
1: From the top half.
2: Yes.
1: And in your pants.
2: And bepanted.
1: Yeah.
2: 0333 00032353.
1: It is heading towards 7:30. President Trump is on the way to China to meet with Xi Jinping. We'll have news of the start of his two-day visit tomorrow morning on this programme. Trump says he will raise Iran at the meeting, but doesn't need China's help to end the war. The Chinese seem to want to talk about Taiwan. Richard Spencer is the Times China correspondent and joins us now. Good morning.
10: Good morning.
1: There's a lot of anticipation around this visit, isn't there? What do both sides want to get out of it?
10: I think both sides would like to get a lot out of it, but both sides probably have come to terms with the idea they're not going to get much out of it, actually, I think. And I think that's probably a good thing. I don't think with current events around the world, not least in this country, anyone wants any great surprises. And I think that, you know, I think it would be nice for America if China were able to get Iran to surrender in its war, but Iran's not going to. China says it's not even really going to try. It says it doesn't have the leverage that it says over that everyone says it does have over Iran. And in return for anything it perceives to give to America, it's going to make its own demands over Taiwan. And I think it'd be quite dangerous for Donald Trump to sort of shift America's position on Taiwan, because that's a very long-standing position. And in the way that President Trump operates, no one will quite know whether he's serious or not, whether America is serious, whether subsequent presidents will be bound by anything he said. And that kind of uncertainty is the most dangerous thing of all in these very sort of ambiguous sort of quasi-conflicts in places like Taiwan.
1: And how risky is it when you think about the kind of international picture that Donald Trump might, because there are some people who say that Trump might just say something which sounds a bit warmer towards Chinese ambitions over Taiwan.
10: Yeah, well, that's what the fear is. And it's interesting that you've got Marco Rubio and now Pete Hegseth, the Secretary of War, as he calls himself now, or Defense Secretary, both now accompanying Trump on the trip. And one theory in Washington is they're kind of there as minders so that Trump does stick firmly to the sort of established security positions on Taiwan and other matters in case he decides to go off script and do one of his ad lib moments.
1: Yeah, I think that is the risk that people have in mind. Can I just ask you finally? You mentioned a couple of people who were also accompanying the president, but I think I'm right in saying he's taking tech bosses with him too, isn't he?
10: he's taking a huge number of people. I mean, it's quite interesting. Piece I wrote for the paper today sort of reminds people that in his first term of office, China was the great enemy. It was, responsible for all the ills in the world, from sort of coronavirus to stealing American jobs. Second term of office begins. He has that massive tariff war. Everyone's talking about decoupling China from the world economy, ending globalization as we know it. And this time, here he is going to China. He's not just got Elon Musk on board. He's got the head of NVIDIA, the chips company that, last year Trump was trying to stop NVIDIA selling its high-end computer chips to China. It's got the head of Boeing. It's got the head of BlackRock and Blackstone, massive financial firms. If you look at it, it seems that globalization and trade with China is back on.
1: Yeah, it's going to be a fascinating meeting, Richard. We'll follow all your reporting very closely. Thanks very much.
10: Thanks a lot.
1: That's Richard Spencer, the Times China correspondent.
2: A little bit update on the slow-moving coup on Keir Starmer. Zubair Ahmed, remember him? He's the former health minister who resigned yesterday. He's called on cabinet ministers who have been so far silent on the PM, Shabana Mahmood, Yvette Cooper and Ed Miliband, and said they need to tell the public what they really think. This is a moment for leadership and for everyone to articulate with honesty their opinion on the Prime Minister. And my opinion of the Prime Minister, unfortunately, is that he has irretrievably lost the confidence of the public and of the Parliamentary Labour Party.
1: No, I think we've moved beyond that now. I think we're past people saying they're fed up with the PM. If there is to be a leadership challenge, one of these hopefuls, be it Ed Miliband, who's apparently telling people he's now prepared to run, Angela Rayner has apparently said the same, Andy Burnham is in London, West Streeting, they need to have 81 members behind them and they need to be good to go, because anything else, a constant stream of people coming out, it's clear the Prime Minister is not going to move.
2: Yeah.
1: And so at this point, the only thing that's going to shift the dial, I think, is if one person can trigger that formal process. Otherwise,
2: Captain Process. I mean, he is Captain Process. He basically, and he's not wrong to
1: say. Well, he said that. That's what he said.
2: And he's not entirely wrong, is he? If you want to take me down, there's a way you can do it. Go and do it.
1: Put up or shut up.
2: I think there is something, and I think from the sentiment we got from people yesterday, that's kind of what people, if you're going to do it, do it. If we don't, can we try and get on with running the country?
1: Yeah, I think that's where things stand this morning. It is 7:32. Almost half of voters believe it would be better to change the Prime Minister this year. We'll get you an update on the latest polling next after the news with Cara Bentley.
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11: Thanks, Kate. Good morning. Cabinet Minister Nick Thomas-Simmons has downplayed a meeting between Sir Keir Starmer and the Health Secretary Wes Streeting this morning, telling Times Radio that the Prime Minister's made it clear his door is always open to anyone with any concerns. He told us the Cabinet is united.
0: So I don't think anyone would have wanted to see the turbulence that we've seen in recent days. But I was there yesterday. I've worked with Wes and indeed the Prime Minister over many years. I don't think the relationship between them is awkward at all.
11: Wes Streeting will go to Downing Street before the King's speech, following four ministerial resignations yesterday over Sir Keir's leadership. Meanwhile, the government says it will look to restore hope in the King's speech later. There will be legislation to allow the government to strip peerages from disgraced members of the House of Lords and plans to give asylum seekers only one opportunity to challenge rejected claims. Donald Trump's on his way to Beijing, the first state visit by a US leader in almost a decade. The president says he'll be asking his Chinese counterpart Xi Jinping to open up China. A woman wanted for more than two decades has been arrested during a six-month trial of live facial recognition in Croydon. The Met Police says over 170 criminals have been detained as a result. Ellie Goulding and former Tottenham Hotspur chairman Daniel Levy will be among 60 people receiving honours at Windsor Castle later. Online safety campaigner Ellen Room and England rugby player Zoe Stratford are also receiving distinctions from Prince William. Don't forget, you can set the Times Radio news briefing as your news service on Alexa.
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1: Good morning. This is Times Radio Breakfast with Stig Abel and Kate McCann. It's 7:36. We've got lots for you on the programme this morning. After 8, we'll speak to the former Labour Defence Secretary, Lord Hutton. We'll dig into the chaos inside Number 10 with the editor of the Sunday Times, that's Ben Taylor. We'll speak about the King's Speech with Times policy editor, Oliver Wright. He can tell us what's in it and what's missing. And we'll ask the former Brexit Minister, Steve Baker, if Britain has become ungovernable. He's a man who knows a thing or two about political chaos. From 9 o'clock, we'll walk through today's news with the Times columnist, Giles Corran, and the former Conservative Minister, Edwina Currie. And of course, everyone you'd expect will be where you expect them to be throughout the day here on Times Radio. Andrew Neil has the Times at 1, Jane Garvey and Fee Glover on air from 2, and from 4, John Pienaar will bring you Times Radio Drive.
2: Quick etiquette check from you here. Kate, we're doing etiquette of dinner parties, but we moved on to Zoom calls after Matthew Paris confessed to being trouserless when he was on our programme this week. This is anonymous. While working at a school as a school business manager, I was required to be present at meetings of governors in the evening. During hot weather, it was quite common to get home just in time for a 6 o'clock meeting, leaving my shirt and tie in place, shed my trousers. Far more comfortable and nobody the wiser. Acceptable?
1: I feel if you're deliberately shedding your trousers, there might be something else going on there. Maybe not acceptable. But if you're shedding your trousers because it's a rushed...
2: Oh, no, I think it's to cool yourself down.
1: Just put shorts on. You don't have to be trouserless.
2: I also think you can't imagine a woman doing this, can you? Like all the tales of I'm on a Zoom just in my pants. It just feels like a bloke thing,
1: doesn't it?
2: It does to me. I mean, you might be a woman out there who regularly sheds their clothes for Zooms and people are none the wiser. It doesn't sound that plausible. 0333 00032353. We're doing the no-nos of dinner parties. You can do Zoom calls as well if you like. Of course you can. Now, we're spending a lot of time trying to work out what the 400 or so Labour MPs think about the Prime Minister and whether he should keep his job. But what do you think? A new poll for More in Common has found in the aftermath of local elections, 46% of the public think it'd be better for the country to change the Prime Minister this year than to keep him. Just 17% think it would be a bad thing. So what else are polls telling us? We're joined by the brilliant founder of Merlin Strategy, Scarlett Maguire. Morning, Scarlett.
20: Morning.
2: So I think there was some polling yesterday that certainly Labour voters were probably a little bit keener to keep Keir Starmer than to get rid of him. What do you think the picture in the country is about this?
20: Yeah, I mean, even with Labour voters, it sort of depends what you ask and how you ask it. So the country is actually is quite united in its dislike of Keir Starmer, and they think very similar things about him as a whole. And that does include Labour voters. But Labour voters in particular, and actually everyone else, as soon as you present them with, OK, but what we're changing actually mean, who would it be? Would things get any better? Then you start to get a little bit more of a sort of sceptical picture from the public. And they sort of think, well, we really strongly dislike this Prime Minister, which they do. I've never seen anything quite like it in terms of the impact across the spectrum. However, we are not convinced of any of the people that are standing to be his successor, and we don't necessarily think they're going to fix any of the country's problems which we're cross about.
2: And I think, doing a straw poll of Times Radio listeners yesterday, there wasn't a lot of support for Keir Starmer, but there was a sense, it struck us, of people saying, well, what's the alternative? There's no plan for anything different, or if it is different, it's very amorphous and more left-wing from people who don't even have the courage to stand up. There's a sort of feeling there are no other options on the table.
20: I think that's very much it amongst the public. And even name recognition is very low. So people will know who Rachel Reeves are, Angela Rayner, but neither of those are viewed particularly positively by the public. Andy Burnham does have higher name recognition and higher positivity. But that doesn't still translate into this clamouring for him to be PM from the public.
2: Anyone ever heard of Al Carnes?
20: No.
2: Is there? I have to ask, because there's a certain proportion of our listeners that seem to have a bit of a crush on Al Carnes. Is there a world in which Keir Starmer gets credit for clinging on? I think that's really interesting, because that's another sentiment I've heard of it. Someone, David, says, does the PM come out of this stronger now he's shown a bit of grit? If he isn't challenged before the King's Speech or just after it by Wes Streeting, I think everyone needs to fall in line and crack on with trying to run the country. Is that a narrative that might take hold? He's shown a bit of determination, he'll get credit for that.
20: I mean, it could, and it's what's been lacking in Keir Starmer in the eyes of the voters so far. You know, they think that the number one word used to describe Keir Starmer at the moment is weak. And again, you get that across the board. And so this idea that he maybe would be able to show some grit, as you say, or some leadership, you could see that playing in his favour. However, I think if we still get a steady drip of MPs, that's going to be quite a hard thing to keep up. Because if you think about it, every interview he does, every question he gets, every time that an opposition party, one of the several now, stands up and sort of have a go at him, they will mention that he doesn't have the support of his own party. And I think it is, we've seen with previous prime ministers, it is quite difficult. Yes, it looks like he is determined to cling on, but the authority saps away from you when people know that your party don't want you to stay.
2: At some point, do Streeting and Burnham become busted flushes? I mean, there's only so many times that their advisors and friends and allies and outriders can take us up the hill and then down the hill again. Does that at some point do they lose any confidence that anyone has in them?
20: Yeah, it's a good question. And again, I'm not sure how much detail the public is paying attention to. You know, does Wes Streeting have enough numbers and the signatures to be an MP or not? You know, I don't think people are following it in that amount of detail. But I do think certainly we've now seen a few examples of that from Burnham. And it does seem to me, at least, that Wes Streeting might have missed his opportunity here.
2: That's interesting. One thing we've talked to Steve Baker about, I'm really interested in this question. Why are we seemingly ungovernable as a country, perhaps more so than other countries? Is it to do with Brexit? Is it to do with COVID? I think COVID changed this country more than we give it credit for. Is it because of social media? Is it because of traditional media? Is it because we've changed as a people? I don't know how you can get at this with polling, but is there a sense anywhere in the figures that you see that we feel more of a basket case now than we, say, did 5 years ago?
20: First of all, I want to say that I think you're absolutely right about COVID. I don't think we've wrestled with the legacy of COVID enough. And certainly, given how much the pandemic comes up in voters and they feel quite scarred from it and the impacts it's left on them and their areas in the country, it's now completely absent from national conversation. So I do think that's a really important element. But I think, you know, the other important thing to say is that a lot of voters, we now see that the overwhelming driver for voting in the local elections was change. We polled that before, and I think that's quite clear in the results. A lot of voters have been voting for change for quite a long time. Now, some people say the change they want is too ambitious. And I think there's certainly a question of what is possible with the economy and a conversation with the public. So I don't think they're quite on the same page between what is necessarily possible. But I think there's actually something bigger than that to give the public some credit, which is that they are tired of impotence. So, you know, if you take something like immigration, for example, and the small boats, I think one of the reasons why small boats has become such an important issue for voters is, yes, it's because it seems unfair that people come here illegally, but it's actually more that they don't understand why a government can't just stand up and say, I will take care of that, taken care of. And I think they're seeing that in things across the board. So, you know, another example, people in their local areas very tired of vape shops popping up or barbershops that they think are suspicious. And again, they just don't quite understand why someone can't just say, I'm going to fix that, even if it's a relatively small thing. And I think it's those lack of that lack of different sort of points of delivery that they can point and prove to and say, okay, that is something that a politician has just got up and done. And again, I think people often ask me, why is Keir Starmer so hated? He's not, you know, he doesn't seem to be anywhere near as bad a character as some of the people we may have had in Downing Street over the years, yet he is the most unpopular. And I think this gets to the crux of it. So, you know, even if you look at his speech on Monday, that would make or break, you know, for him. And there was still no action in it. So yeah. I think even, you know, it's all very well saying, let's get close, you know, want to be at the heart of the EU, we're going to get closer. But like, okay, well, where's the, you know, you're just going to pull a lever, because he could have said, and we're going to rejoin. Now, there'll be several people that would take issue with that, of course. But I think the public just want to see some more of those levers pulled.
2: That's such a great point. And the fact that he's weaker now and going to even pull fewer levers than ever before is a massive problem, and probably will do for him in the end is probably the sentiment.
20: Exactly. And I think if you look at these locals, and just sort of another point of those, you know, we have 64 local councils after these, another 64 in no overall control. That was nearly half of the total up for grabs. So at a local area now, we're going to have governance more jammed up and nothing happening. And I think that's just going to feed into this national mood of impatience and desperately wanting something to change.
2: That's so interesting, Scarlett. Great to speak to you. Thank you for joining us. That's Scarlett Maguire there, the founder of Merlin Strategy.
1: It is 7:45 and it's time for our quiz question of the day.
2: Who was the chief mourner at the funeral of Henry VIII's sixth wife, Catherine Parr, in 1548?
1: We'll reveal the answer at 8:15. Unsurprisingly, I do not know. You probably do.
2: I grew up in a place very close to where she lived, the person. Mm. I'll give you a clue. It's a woman.
1: There are 15 more questions. If you fancy a go at a quiz this morning, on the Times app and on the website.
2: At 7:45, we'll catch up with the Conservatives next. And before 8, could the end of diabetes be in sight? 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
23: Mr. and Little Miss are back in Happy Meal, and they're off on a road trip. 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Some fun, some food, it's all inside this Happy Meal. 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
2: Good morning to you at 7:48. Kings have been making a speech to open Parliament in Westminster since the early 1600s. Today, as is now traditional, His Majesty will read out the government's plans for new laws while politicians from all sides suspend their arguing to listen respectfully. It'll be a moment of calm and a sign that normal government business is still going on, despite the rows over Keir Starmer's leadership. Would it be better if everybody kept calm afterwards too? Let's speak now to the Conservative Shadow Chancellor of the Duchy of Lancaster, Alex Burkhart. Alex, morning to you.
25: Morning, Stig.
2: I thought we could take our hats off for a moment. I'll take my media hat off, which embraces drama. You take your opposition hat off, which embraces Labour crisis. And let's consider this point. Is it better that Keir Starmer, better for the country, that Keir Starmer, elected 2 years ago, remains as Prime Minister?
25: So I think once you have a Prime Minister whose authority has gone within their own party, it's over. And what all that will mean... once that authority is gone, is that you have a long period of uncertainty. And uncertainty is terrible for the country. We're seeing the consequences of that at the moment. You know, seeing that the cost of borrowing is going up, that means that we're going to have much more on our national debt for a long time to come. And there are going to be negative consequences to the economy as a result, and people are going to lose their jobs. And that, so whatever one thinks about Keir Starmer, where we are now, the uncertainty is very bad. And I think the only thing that's going to end that is a new leader of the Labour Party. What worries me is that I don't see an alternative leader of the Labour Party that has the ideas that are necessary in order to fix the problems that the country faces.
2: And there's an argument that you make a great point about the bond markets. We talk about them a lot on this programme. The borrowing may go up if Keir Starmer steps down, is the problem. The cost of borrowing may go up because actually the uncertainty of some sort of leadership challenge and where the country might go thereafter might be worse than the status quo. You have to at least consider that as an option.
25: I think you have to look at what the alternative possibility is, which is that a prime minister who can only muster the support or public support of about a quarter of his party will stay in power. And the bond markets aren't stupid. They will see that that's very unstable. And that uncertainty will their response to that uncertainty will just escalate. So I don't think there's an easy way out, because the Labour Party isn't just going to suddenly say, oh, it's all right, Keir can stay in charge. So this is done. The question is, when does the Labour Party manage to get its act together enough in order to complete the cycle?
2: If he does go, well, I've had seven prime ministers in 10 years. Are we going to be debating? So I'm really genuinely interested in this. I think it's an extraordinary situation when you think about it. Are we becoming ungovernable as a country, is how we're phrasing it? Is it Brexit, the Brexit process? Did COVID change fundamentally who we are as a country? Did the poor quality of leaders that you lot in Westminster have thrown up for us cause this problem? Why do you think? Do you think there is an issue that we seem to be less governable now than we have in the last 50 years?
25: So I've got a long... I used to be a history lecturer, Stinger. I've got a long answer to this, but I will try and condense
2: Bless
25: it.
2: Bless you.
25: I think that since 2008, so nearly 20 years, we have had stagnant wage growth in this country, which has meant that the median family, the average family, has become poorer in that time, and they know that they're poorer, and at the same time we have had very large immigration, which successive governments have shown that they can't control. And on top of that, we have had a sort of digital revolution, which means we now have a new means of communicating with each other. It means that people can form organisations in a way that was unthinkable even 20 years ago. These three enormous changes are, at any other time in our history, any one of them would have been considered massive. But these three have come along together. And successive governments have struggled to get on top of these problems. And it's absolutely critical that they do. And that's why the policy prospectus that Kemi and the Conservatives are putting forward at the moment would start to deal exactly with these problems. So you can drive down the cost of energy, which is good for business, good for families and good for public services, so that you can take back control of our borders by leaving the European Convention on Human Rights, which means that Parliament would be able to decide who comes to the country and who stays here, and that we can have a reform of the welfare system, which will mean that there is money to pay down some of the national debt, and also to put into our other public services.
2: And I understand you don't want to blame the electorate, but I'm part of the electorate, so I'll happily do it on your behalf. Did COVID change things? Because if you look at post-COVID, we have struggled more than any other society, comparable society, to go back to the office, to send our kids successfully to school. We've had more people go on welfare, a considerable amount more people saying they have mental health problems than other comparable countries. It just strikes me that we've changed fundamentally as a nation, perhaps. And that makes us angrier, it makes us more desperate, it makes us expect government to do more things than we hitherto wanted them to do in the past.
25: I think that there's some truth in that. And COVID was a massive moment in our history. And actually, lots of people, particularly people in my constituency in Brentwood and Ongar, but I think people across the country, sort of, in one level, want to move on from COVID. They don't want to think about it. It wasn't a very happy time. But we're still living with the consequences of it. And we're carrying a lot more public debt as a result. It's changed some people's working practices, affected some people's mental health. And yes, I think that there is a tendency in part of the electorate and part of the certainly part of the political class to assume that every problem must be solved by government.
3: Yeah.
25: And that is completely unsustainable. You have to have the sort of honest politics that I think Kemi Badenoch most readily embodies, which says government shouldn't do as much, but what it does, it should do very well.
3: Yeah.
25: And it's the job of governments and parliament to make sure that laws are simple and straightforward and effective so that that work can be done.
3: Yeah.
25: And I'm afraid that the Labour Party, and I don't think the Green Party or the Reform Party for that matter, are thinking about the problem in these terms at all. And for as long as that is the case, it's only going to be a Conservative government under Kemi that is going to present us with the opportunity of fixing some of these really, really deep structural problems.
3: We'll see if anyone's listening. Alex, good to speak to you.
25: Thanks, Dick.
3: That's Alex Burkhardt there, the Conservative Shadow Chancellor of the Duchy of Lancaster.
1: It is 7:55. Now, millions of us could soon take a pill every day that could be so effective that one doctor says it would help lead to there being no type 2 diabetes left at all. That would be quite something. 10% of the NHS England budget is spent on treating diabetes. The pill is called orfoglipron and targets the same receptors in the brain as injections like Mounjaro and Wegovy. It's been found to control blood sugar as well as helping people keep their weight down. Dr. Simon Cork is a senior lecturer in physiology at Anglia Ruskin University with a special interest in the regulation of appetite and body weight. Good morning.
5: Good morning.
1: How significant is this new drug?
5: I think it answers a really intractable problem that we've had with these new weight loss drugs, in that many patients who are on injectable GLP-1 based drugs, so that is the ones you mentioned, Wegovy and Mounjaro, often lose substantial amounts of weight and are often very successful at losing weight, but either have to stay on them for life or risk regaining significant amounts of weight. The problem with staying on these drugs for life is that they are terribly expensive. The new medication, orfoglipron, is an oral-based medication. It's a tablet-based medication, which is significantly cheaper to manufacture. And so what it means for patients is that they can lose the weight with drugs like Mounjaro, which is really, really successful and really, really good at getting patients to lose weight, but then maintain that weight loss long-term on a much cheaper, much more cost-effective, but still clinically effective weight loss tablet for much longer.
1: And do we know how this tablet works and what the long-term implications of taking it might be? Because presumably it's relatively new. And, you know, there might be some questions from people who think, well, am I going to have to be taking this for the rest of my life?
5: So it works in the same way on a biological basis. It works in the same way as Wegovy. So Wegovy targets a hormone in the body called GLP-1. This drug works in exactly the same way. One of the challenges that the scientific community has had is finding a way to manufacture a drug which targets this system, which isn't degraded by the stomach. So the stomach is really effective at destroying many types of drugs, particularly those drugs like Wegovy, which are protein-based drugs. So this drug works in exactly the same way as Wegovy. What the current study doesn't show is really long-term effects. So the patients in this study were followed for a year and showed good weight maintenance for a year, but we don't yet have 2, 3, 4, 5 years of data. We anticipate, because we do have that kind of long-term data for the injectable drugs, we anticipate that the patients would see the same effect with this medication, but we don't have the evidence yet. But what I think what people have to realize with obesity is that it is a lifelong, what we call a chronic relapsing condition. Patients who have tried to lose weight through diet and exercise before will know that it's really, really difficult and that weight often goes back up very easily. So we have to start thinking of obesity and the treatment of obesity like we do with many other conditions, like high blood pressure, for example, or high cholesterol, in that it's something that we likely have to treat for life. But what we have now is an effective way of doing that. Long term.
1: And maybe not quite as expensive to boot. Dr. Simon Cork, thank you very much for joining us on the programme this morning.
5: Pleasure. Thank you.
2: It is 7:59. James in Liverpool says, me and my friends were talking about this in the pub on Saturday night. We're all born between 79 and 81, like me. We lived the first half of our life with only 3 PMs. The revolving door since Cameron left is genuinely bewildering. We just feel totally directionless. It is, and Cameron, it may be the decision from him to walk away after Brexit was the time when instability was ushered into this country.
1: It's an interesting question. We'll explore it throughout the programme today, including with someone who was there during those chaotic Conservative years.
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1: Good morning. It's 8 o'clock. 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
2: Headlines this morning: Streeting and Starmer are set for a number 10 showdown this morning. Not according to Labour's Nick Thomas-Simmons, who says it won't be like the final scene of Casino Royale. And as Donald Trump heads to Beijing, China says it has an unbreakable capability to crush Taiwanese independence.
1: Ahead, after 7 prime ministers in 10 years, has the UK become ungovernable? We'll ask the man who was called the rebel commander of Brexit whether he started it. And on King's Speech Day, we'll look at the tradition of an MP being held hostage in the palace to guarantee His Majesty's safety.
2: It's Wednesday, the 13th of May.
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1: First, let's get the news with Cara Bentley.
7: Thanks, Kate. Good morning. Cabinet Minister Nick Thomas-Simmons has told Times Radio that the meeting between Wes Streeting and Sir Keir Starmer this morning will not be awkward, despite reports of the Health Secretary wanting to launch a leadership challenge. The Prime Minister has the current support of 112 Labour MPs, but nearly 100 others want him to set out a timeline for resigning. Mr. Thomas-Simmons, the Minister for the Cabinet Office, was asked what the Health Secretary and the Prime Minister's meeting before the King's speech will include.
8: Obviously, what Wes says is a matter for him. All I can say is when I've seen them together, as I have many, many times, it isn't awkward at all. Wes, like any other member of the Cabinet, can go and have a quick coffee with the Prime Minister. If you've got concerns to raise, you can do it. The Prime Minister has always been open to that. So I don't think that will be awkward at all.
7: Zubair Ahmed, who resigned as a health minister yesterday, has said cabinet members who are privately dissatisfied with the Prime Minister need to say so publicly. Meanwhile, the King's speech will announce an immigration and asylum system that will replace the current two-tiered system with a single appeals body designed to streamline claims and give asylum seekers only one opportunity to challenge rejected claims. There will also be legislation to allow the government to strip peerages from disgraced members of the House of Lords, such as Peter Mandelson. China says its opposition to Taiwanese independence is as firm as a rock and its ability to crush any attempts are unbreakable, ahead of Donald Trump's visit to Beijing. The US supplies arms to Taiwan and the territory will be on the agenda when the US president meets Xi Jinping. The Times' China correspondent Richard Spencer told us the people accompanying President Trump this week are significant.
9: I mean, it's interesting that you've got Marco Rubio and now Hegseth, Pete Hegseth, the defense, the Secretary of War, as he calls himself now, or Defense Secretary, both now accompanying Trump on the trip. And one theory in Washington is they're kind of there as minders so that Trump does stick firmly to the sort of established security positions on Taiwan and other matters in case he decides to go off script.
7: The safety of lifts could be compromised because manufacturers have failed to adapt to rising levels of body weight. Addressing the European Congress of Obesity in Istanbul, one expert said that lift capacity signs are out of date. The average weight of a man in the UK has increased by 11 kilograms since the mid-1970s, and the average weight of a woman in the UK is 8 kilograms more. The Princess of Wales is making her first solo overseas trip since her cancer recovery. Kate has not travelled abroad for a major visit since 2022. She'll do a two-day visit to Reggio Emilia near Bologna, which pioneered an educational approach focused on being child-led. For a roundup of the news on demand, find the Times Radio news briefing on the Times Radio app.
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2: Good morning, this is Times Radio Breakfast with Kate McCann and Stig Abel. Now, you might need to bear with me a moment with this as an analogy, But it made me think the other day. Our family cat Boo appeared in the garden clutching a bird in its mouth, which she proceeded to toy with preparatory to a final fatal stroke. We rushed out. I took the bird, a starling, from out of her jaws to safety. It sat on a fence for a while and we just assumed it was dead. Its legs looked broken, no use to anyone anymore. Boo came back to grab her again, hungry for the final coup de grace, but the little, boring, monotone starling shot up and it flapped and it ducked and it dived and it managed to fly away. Now, let's be honest, it was probably fatally wounded, merely delaying its own inevitable demise. But I suppose there's a world where it could carry on, much scarred and weakened, yes, but with its little birdie life intact. The point I'm making, I guess, is that a fable for our politics? For starling, read Starmer. Of course, so close to being eaten up, played with by the big, nasty ginger cats of his party, barely escaping with his political life. Will he today give up the ghost? Will Streeting swoop or Burnham pounce? Or will he flutter mournfully on, sad, bedraggled, but somehow still airborne?
1: Thank you for that. On the front page of the Times this morning, Starmer and Streeting set for number 10 showdown. The Sun goes with crisis, what crisis? So all eyes are on whether Wes Streeting will make a move or will he be appeased by what the Prime Minister has to say.

0: Street to death.
1: I can't. You're windmilling your country to death.
2: That was Donald Trump's advice to Keir Starmer as the president plans his upcoming meeting with President Xi. We'll explain how that might change the world. We'll talk to one of Britain's greatest Shakespearean actors, Simon Russell Beale. Perfect for these rather unquiet times. Uneasy lies the head that wears a crown. Quite a relevant line. Or maybe life is a tale told by an idiot full of sound and fury, signifying nothing. Speaking of which, it's Wednesday, so Giles Corran and Edwina Curry will be with us at 9.
1: You know, one day they won't turn up and you will have to do that whole half hour just by yourself.
2: Just talking to you?
1: No, I will leave as
2: You'll
1: well.
2: Leave as well. Okay.
1: I'll have a protest.
2: One out,
1: well.
2: All out.
1: Yeah. Give us your reflections this morning. Who do you blame for the chaos? Do you genuinely feel that we've become ungovernable? Whose fault is it? Lots of you also messaging in this morning about what happens next with the Labour government. You can send us those on 0333 003353. Text us on 87222. Start your message with the word Times or email our producer Emma on studio@times.radio.
2: It is 7 minutes past eight. I use the analogy of a cat and a bird to describe the meeting this morning between Keir Starmer and Wes Streeting. The Times calls it a showdown, making you think of a high-stakes poker game. But the Labour Cabinet Office Minister, Nick Thomas-Simmons, pushed back on it being anything out of the ordinary at all. Nothing to see here, he said when we asked about it earlier.
3: Listening to some of the coverage, looking at some social media overnight, you'd think it was the final scene from Casino Royale or something like that, but it really isn't. It's about a member of the Cabinet going having a conversation with the Prime Minister. Any concerns they have, they're always welcome to raise them.
1: Just fine. All totally fine.
2: It's just a chat. So as the putative coup against the Prime Minister failed for now, let's talk to John Hutton. Lord Hutton, he was Defence Secretary under Gordon Brown and has seen his fair share of political and leadership crises over the years. John, morning to you.
4: Morning, Stig.
2: Have we got to the point where Keir Starmer may just cling on?
4: Well, I think we'll find out probably later today whether that's the case. But I think overall that the fundamental problem, Stig, and this is not sort of any bombshell for people listening to this programme, the government's in a hole. It's in a bad position. It's unpopular, hasn't been delivering very much, hasn't created any sense of optimism about the future. In fact, we haven't governed very well at all. And we often end up sort of describing the problems we're facing very well. And I think the PM did this very well on Monday. But the solutions don't seem to be forthcoming. Mm. So there just hasn't been enough delivery on economic growth, defence, housing, illegal immigration, cost of living. There hasn't been progress there, and we promised change. And that's what's got to change. Now, if the Prime Minister can lead a government really focused on getting that change to happen, and my goodness me, so much is going to have to change for that to happen, then I think he should carry on. If he can't do that, then the situation is completely unsustainable because the country's stopped giving us the benefit of the doubt. And that's a very bad place for any political party to be in. So I think whether he can survive or not really is down to him. I mean, many of the problems that we're facing are self-induced. They're not. I don't believe this narrative that we've suddenly as a country become ungovernable. We just haven't been well governed. And there's a big difference between the two things.
2: Is there a problem, though, for Labour? Because in order to be well governed in the way that I think you mean, you need to have a coherent vision as to what good sure. government looks like. And take welfare. We'll get to defence in a minute, which I know is your area of expertise. There is just not a simple, clear-cut view of this Labour government, what welfare needs to be, how big it needs to be, where they should cut it, even if the need to cut it because cutting it is in the national interest. And that seems to be a problem between the left of the party and the people who currently lead it. And if the people who wish to lead it in the future are on the left, then they'll have a very different view on welfare, which might not be great for the country.
4: I think this really goes to the heart of quite a lot of the problems the Labour government's facing, because I think there are too many people in the Labour Party who want to judge the success of a Labour government by how much more it spends on welfare.
2: Yeah.
4: And I think that's completely looking at this problem at the wrong end of the telescope. The job of a Labour government is to get people off benefit and into jobs, into good, well-paid jobs. And we don't have a welfare-to-work programme at the moment. We're stuck in limbo. And I think just charging in and cutting people's benefits, that's not welfare reform. That's something really not very attractive at all. So we've got to develop a proper plan to get people off benefits into jobs. And I hope the work that Pat McFadden, who I hold in very high regard, is going to lead will help us to do that. But I think the country are really running out of patience.
2: And it's not in the King's Speech, John. And there's no welfare bill in the King's Speech.
4: No.
2: So it's not going to happen in the next year and a half.
4: Well, I think that's a big problem for the Labour government. I mean, I think people are pretty sick of their taxes going up and seeing welfare

0: spending go up.
1: Yeah.
0: And at the same time, we're not rearming. We're not equipping our armed forces with the kit and equipment they need to deal with the threat that's coming from Putin. And he is coming, by the way.
1: Well, let's talk about that, because we still have no defence investment plan. We've got no real plausible path to 3% of GDP spending. We hardly have a viable navy, has been demonstrated in the last 2 months. We have an army scarcely capable of taking a small market town on a good day, to quote a military figure in the last 2 months. That's partly on the Prime Minister, surely.
0: Well, it is. And I can't fault the Prime Minister for his analysis. He's made some great speeches. His speech at the Munich Defence Conference, February, absolutely top draw. The comments he made on Monday, absolutely bang on. But what's happening? Where is the investment that the Army, the Navy and the Air Force need to re-equip and retool? It just isn't there. And I think if you look at the fine details, that you look at the numbers, it's not clear to me that there's been any increase in defence spending at all since the Labour government came in.
1: Yeah.
0: If you take inflation into account and you strip out the costs of the nuclear deterrent, we spend less on conventional military equipment than the Portuguese government does. And
1: that's a disgrace, isn't it?
0: It's 100% disgraceful. You know, we've described the problem, we're not fixing it. And that's why I think there has to be a significant change in the way the government does its business. I hoped on Monday we'd hear the Prime Minister say, and we're investing this amount of money in defence. This year we want to re-equip. And there is nothing coming out of the government at all. And I think this is partly because the government's not been really led by someone with their hands firmly on the wheel. And that's got to change.
1: But that's going to get worse, not better, John, isn't it? The result of the last 2 days is not going to be someone with greater confidence he can take his majority and do stuff with it. Because the lesson is he can't.
0: Well, we'll find out, Stig, won't we? I mean, the signs are not great about whether the government can significantly change. And if there's going to be a leadership change, the only thing I would say, Stig, is that whoever comes in as leader, really, if they want to depart from the manifesto that the Labour government was elected on, do different things. People talk about, well, we've got to be more Labour, so we've got to shift more to the left. There should be a general election, because that's not what the country voted for.
1: So you think, I mean, let's crystallise that. If you have a world in which it's Angela Rayner or Andy Burnham or some combination of the two, that will be a different Labour offering. They should come with the boldness to say, we're going to make this offer and the country should have a chance in an election to vote for it.
0: Well, if they do come with a different offer, yes, absolutely, because that's not what the country voted for 2 years ago. I don't know what Andy Burnham or Angela Rayner's policies are going to be on defence, on how we're going to stop the illegal immigration, how we're going to reform welfare, how we're going to get economic growth, how we're going to build the house.
1: Well, we know Angela Rayner gave a 1,000-word statement that didn't mention immigration at all.
0: Well, quite. So I don't know whether they are going to come into government, should they win an election, with a radically different programme. But if they do, absolutely, they should have the confidence of going to the country with that and saying, this is what I want to do and give me a mandate. What they absolutely cannot do is steal the mandate that Keir Starmer won and convert that into a radically different programme for government. That would be, I think, like holding two fingers up to the country, and that's not right.
1: Really interesting stuff, John. Thank you so much for taking the time to talk to us.
0: Thank you, Stig.
1: That's John Hutton there, Lord Hutton, Defence Secretary under Gordon Brown. Let's speak to the Times Radio's Prisca editor, Anna Mihailova, who's in Downing Street again for us this morning. Anna, morning.
2: Good morning.
1: Very striking from John Hutton there. Actually, in some ways, it made me think of Jess Phillips, actually, that the Prime Minister is quite a good talker and he's quite a good analyst of problems. He's probably quite a good consulter. He's not a very good gripper and doer.
2: Yeah, and that's obviously something that is concerning a lot of his MPs, hence why the calls to change course and change leadership are growing faster and faster.
1: And but the first thing, I suppose, the first challenge he's got to meet this morning is, will he stave off anyone who wants to change Prime Minister? And that boils down, I suppose, to Wes Streeting versus Keir Starmer today, if we think that is still in play at all.
2: Well, we are just waiting for Wes Streeting to come into Downing Street for this cup of coffee, as Nick Thomas Simmons put it, casual cup of coffee, as you were discussing earlier. And we don't know, neither Number 10 nor Wes Streeting's team are confirming even the exact timing, never mind what exactly they're going to say. There's this intentional silence that's being built up around this thing. Part of it is because Wes Streeting's allies have made clear they do not want to do anything to distract from the King's speech today and the state opening. Of course, he wanted the meeting to happen yesterday, but he was refused it. So we're in this slightly strange vacuum period where we don't know exactly what's going to be discussed beyond the fact that Streeting is going to talk about the turbulence engulfing the Prime Minister, and essentially will be using this chat to ascertain whether or not it is survivable, this current crisis. But we're also not really going to get briefings, they say, after it happens. So until the speech is done, and possibly until tomorrow.
1: But I just think this is so disingenuous. It's so disingenuous. Wes Streeting has been in cabinet with Keir Starmer. He's been part of the government for 2 years. He knows precisely what Starmer thinks about things. He knows what Starmer's capable of. He knows what Starmer's policies are. He doesn't need 25 minutes in a room for that to be repeated to him. Either he is ready to go, and this is a pretext for going, or he's ready to step away, humiliated, and get his head down. This is presumably, so that's the decision we have to wait for. This is a pretext for either one of those two moves.
2: Yeah, exactly. And MPs and Labour sources yesterday were splitting into those two camps. Some saying, no, he hasn't stepped away from anything. He is just, his position remains the same, that he would be ready to step in if needed. But, you know, they're very keen to downplay this narrative that is often pushed by Wes Streeting's opponents, to be clear, that he has been plotting and planning for a while now to take over. And at the same time, you've got Downing Street will be keen to downplay any dissatisfaction. We had one of the key allies of Keir Starmer, Chris Ward, come out last night and say that the Prime Minister hates this internal stuff more than anything. He hates inside Westminster stuff. So I'm not really sure how this 25-minute, 30-minute coffee is meant to go at all, considering the Prime Minister's stated position is he just doesn't want to talk about it at all.
1: Yeah, and according to someone assuming it wasn't raised at all during an entire cabinet meeting. Anna, you might have to do some digging for us. We might not get the full picture today, but no doubt we will by tomorrow. Good to speak to you. That's Anna Mihailova there, Times Radio's political editor in Downing Street, keeping an eye on if Wes Streeting pops up. Will he show up, do you think, grinning at the front of Downing Street, or will it be through the back door? We don't know.
3: I suspect he'll go through the front door, but I imagine it will be a very similar entrance to yesterday, which was head down, speed walking up the street. But Anna will be there to work it out. It is 19 minutes past eight. Here's the answer to our daily quiz question we asked you half an hour ago.
1: Who was the chief mourner at the funeral of Henry VIII's sixth wife, Catherine Parr, in 1548?
3: The answer is Lady Jane Grey.
1: She lived in Bradgate Park, which is near Loughborough.
3: There you go.
1: Congratulations, everybody got it right. And if you like that, there are 15 more questions in the Times Daily Quiz available now on the Times app and website.
3: Has Britain become ungovernable? Lots of you have views on that. We'll speak to the former Brexit minister, Steve Baker, who was in government during the pandemic and leaving the European Union next. Plus, what's it like to be held hostage in Buckingham Palace? Yes, really. This is Times Radio Breakfast with Stig Abel and Kate McCann in association with Nationwide, a good way to bank.
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3: Good morning. This is Times Radio Breakfast. It's 20 past eight. If Sir Keir Starmer resigns or is forced out of office, whoever manages to take over would become the seventh Prime Minister since the Brexit referendum 10 years ago. It makes people wonder, has the UK become ungovernable? In an era of huge change, from the financial crash through Brexit to COVID and on to a new oil crisis, has it become impossible for anyone to run the country well, both in and outside the ruling party? I'm joined by Steve Baker now, the former Conservative minister who's been writing about this and has experience in government of the Brexit and COVID years. Morning, Steve.
8: Good morning, Kate.
3: I mean, we'll start with the big question, shall we? Do you believe that we are now ungovernable?
8: No, not if we start doing the right things. But the big problem is really threefold. First, war is politics, rather, is war minus the shooting. People keep exposing a flank. It will always be exploited. Second, that social media has delivered a huge acceleration in the consequences of exposing a flank. And third, that I'm afraid the managerial state is failing. So the old ways of doing things are now running onto the rocks of reality. And that is the fundamental problem. And I think those three things come together to create the impression of being ungovernable. But if we started taking a different approach to the state and government, things would come in line.
3: Do you think that, I suppose, what point do you think that this went wrong? That's the big question, isn't it?
8: Well, it can undoubtedly be seen that post-Brexit there is a disconnect, and that's a real challenge for me. I look at it and see a number of factors. First, that it was possible for Boris Johnson to have a landslide general election victory by offering change. It was then possible for Keir Starmer, albeit with a degree of acquiescence, to have a landslide again for change. And now it looks like Nigel Farage, by offering change, will have huge support. He might have a landslide, we'll only see. So that's one factor. And the other is, if you look out around the world, I'm afraid populism and nationalism is on the rise right across the world. Whether it's Trump or Modi, Meloni or AfD, everyone can see that there's been a great realignment of politics, so that the main axis of debate just about everywhere now is identity and culture, not economics. And that's a profound challenge too.
3: And what do you mean by that? What's the challenge there?
8: There's a great book been written by Steve Davies of the IEA called The Great Realignment, and it surveys what has happened in politics just about everywhere over the last generation. And he argues that you can see that basically because the economy hasn't been working for too many people, they've looked elsewhere for their answers. And that means we've all got a profound challenge. Instead of talking about whether the means of production should be nationalised or privatised, although that obviously is still an active debate, the main thing the public are concerned about now is, are we rooted in place? Do we care about the nation state and sovereignty? What about the coherence of our communities on the one hand, versus on the other, a kind of cosmopolitan globalism that we're, you know, all one humanity, that power should be pooled and shared and so forth. And we can see this working out everywhere. And people haven't really caught up yet with what I think Steve has shown, that the main axis of politics in most places now is not economics, it's culture and identity. Now, I don't like that, but that's the framework we've got to cope with.
3: So how do we deal with that here then in this country? What's the solution? I mean, William Hague wrote a really interesting column yesterday where he was essentially saying, you know, we've just got poor leaders in this country. The problem isn't necessarily the state or the environment, it's just poor leadership.
8: I wish I agreed with William Hague, and not for the first time. I would love to be a centrist dad, you know, breaking news for your listeners. Being able to turn up and say, well, the institutions are fundamentally fine, we just need better people to run them. I'd love to believe that. But unfortunately, I've looked at the data, official sources from the Office for Budget Responsibility, the government actuaries, and so on and so on. And unfortunately, as many people know but don't like to discuss, the welfare state is now chronically bankrupt because of changing demographics. And insofar as we've paid for the welfare state for 50 years, it's been debasing the currency. And I've set all this out in a paper for a company called Axiom. People can find it online. I'll tweet the link. But the facts are there to be reviewed. And I would encourage William Hague, amongst others, to go and look at them. But I'm afraid a centrist dad approach that believes that our institutions are fundamentally fine, they just need better leaders, is only half right. We certainly need better leaders, but part of that better leadership is to have a much firmer strategic understanding of the factors which are now bearing on society. And unfortunately, the preeminent ones are those that I've mentioned. Great realignment, the tendency of people to expose a flank, and in an environment where there's a great acceleration of all consequences because of social media, and above all, that we're basically running out of other people's money, and it's manifest in healthcare, social care, pensions, and on it goes. And the state basically has two problems. Number one, it's not very good at delivering services. And number two, we can't afford it. And until we confront those two realities, we will continue to find political turmoil.
3: Is there also a question of political honesty? And people, you know, often point back to those Boris Johnson years, to the Brexit years, that people just got fed up of hearing things that never came true. And we're hearing the same thing now under this Starmer government. I mean, Lord Hutton was saying there, you know, the Prime Minister gives a lot of really good speeches, but we don't ever see the action to follow those speeches. That was his main criticism. Is that part of this problem?
8: It absolutely is. And I've always tried myself to be radically honest with people. Now, people might guffaw, but I think I am quite proud of my record of speaking truth about any matter. The truth is, times are going to be tough. It doesn't matter who leads the Labour Party. The public finances will still be in the same state. And it should be possible as a politician to level with the public and say, I'm sorry, but politicians for generations have made promises we couldn't honestly afford out of tax, out of production. And that's left us in a position where we're now suffering from a productivity crisis, suffering from extremely high house prices, suffering from a welfare state we can't afford, whether it's health, social care and so on. And we are going to have to do something about that, cut spending and lower taxes and go for growth. And until we do that and go for growth, we are headed into disaster, fiscal and monetary crisis, with people who have no other means of support genuinely suffering as the welfare state fails to deliver for them. And that is the future I'm trying to avoid. And that's why I still appear in the media to talk about these issues.
3: Steve Baker, former Conservative Minister, thanks very much for joining us this morning.
8: Thank you.
1: And some of that's on us as well. Ian says, inter alia, government should make sure we have long-term plans, 20 years ahead, nuclear plants, aircraft carriers, schools, hospitals, etc. But instead, they prioritise short-term popularity items like the triple lock, payout utility bills, etc. to get voted in. Any government that will run this country correctly and with long-term plans simply won't be popular enough to get the votes. We should just say that Wes Streeting has arrived at the Downing Street meeting.
3: He walked up the front, up the front steps.
1: It all looks a bit contrived, this, doesn't it?
3: I don't know. What's he supposed to do?
1: Well, I don't. Well, the whole thing is a farce, I don't think. Yeah. Either he's doing this because he's about to make a move, or he's doing it about to run away with his tail between his legs. The meeting itself is obviously a farce. We'll talk to Anna. She's at Downing Street. We'll get the feeling what it was like there. Shall we just talk about the King's speech? We're going to go through the detail of the policy of the King's speech in a moment. But there's a neat little tradition that we just want to reflect on. Part of that tradition is that an MP is held hostage in Buckingham Palace while the sovereign attends Parliament, a guarantee of the monarch's safe return. The King actually joked about it during his recent trip to the United States. Let's talk to Jo Churchill, who's a former Conservative MP and was the Vice Chamberlain. She was once the hostage at the palace. Jo, morning to you.
9: Morning, Steve.
1: So tell us what it was like then. So tell us what happens. You get taken away as a willing hostage while the King delivers the King's speech.
9: Well, the term hostage makes it sound a lot more exciting than it is. You go down to the palace in a car before the King leaves for Parliament, and the staff at the palace are wonderful. You're in your posh gear and you have your staff of office with you, which is basically a billiard cue, and you and the Lord Chamberlain sit in what's a little like your granny's front room and watch the whole pageantry unfold on the television. And I was quite excited because there were stories of, you know, lots of sort of revelry and all the rest of it. But my Lord Chamberlain at the time happened to be ex-Secret Service. So I had a cup of coffee. So sorry to disappoint anyone who...
1: Did you get anything flashed? Did you get like smoked salmon sandwiches? Did you get... were you offered champagne?
9: No, they were very kind, and I'm sure you could have had anything if you had you requested it. But we sat and watched, and then once the King returned back to Buckingham Palace, we were then invited for a small glass to celebrate, because it arguably notwithstanding what's going on, this should be the point marking the new legislative period, which should be something to celebrate. But your programme this morning has outlined that events, dear boy, events are somewhat taking over. It's just interesting. It goes along with the other traditions, like the Yeoman of the Guards will be sweeping the cellars to see if there's explosives there. And when the King arrives, he goes to the robing room and walks through the Royal Gallery and sits in the House of Lords. And then Black Rod comes and, you know, will knock on the door. And if you visit Parliament, you can see the place where Black Rod whacks the door and invites the Commons down into the House of Lords, and the MPs or the Commoners stand at the bar of the House to listen to what the new legislative programme is. And all this time we're sat, as I say, in a very nice side room watching all this unfold. And I don't know if anyone's ever tried to unhostage themselves and make a break for it, but you know, it's actually just a little bit of the pomp and circumstance, which it's pleasurable. And I hope that Nick Dakin now, and I hope he has a pleasant morning, yeah, sat there watching all this. It might be better to be there currently for him than sat in the House of Commons, who knows.
1: I mean, that's probably right. To the people who say we're a ridiculous, ungovernable country, that's a pretty withering retort to your account of what just happened. Joe, I'm so pleased you explained it to us. It's a magnificent tradition. Thanks for joining us.
9: All right, you take care. Bye-bye.
1: That's Joe Churchill there, who was once the hostage at the palace.
3: It is brilliant. And also watching the Americans' faces when the king explained this yeah, process to them when he was in the States recently was really quite something. The king will deliver the speech in the state opening of Parliament today. What's on the agenda, though, and how much does the politics inside Number 10 make a difference? The Times policy editor, Oliver Wright, will tell us in just a moment. Plus, we'll get an update from Downing Street from Times Radio's political editor, Anna Mihailova, after the news with Cara Bentley.
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10: Thanks, Kate. Good morning. Wes Streeting has arrived at Downing Street, walking past reporters as he entered Number 10 for a meeting with the Prime Minister. Cabinet Minister Nick Thomas-Symonds has told Times Radio that relations between the two aren't awkward. Mr. Thomas-Symonds told us that the Health Secretary is simply responding to Sir Keir, saying his door is always open for anyone who wants to discuss concerns.
11: Listening to some of the coverage, looking at some social media overnight, you'd think it was the final scene from Casino Royale or something like that, but it really isn't. It's about a member of the Cabinet going, having a conversation with the Prime Minister. Any concerns they have, they're always welcome to raise them.
10: They're speaking before the King's speech, in which the government's agenda will include an energy independence bill designed to facilitate the transition to clean power. And there'll be a leasehold reform bill, which would cap ground rent at £250 a year. Donald Trump's been joined by tech executives, including Elon Musk and Apple CEO Tim Cook, on his state visit to China. The US leader is in Beijing for talks later on competition in the sector, but has also said Iran will be discussed with Xi Jinping. UK health officials have announced plans to allow British passengers to return home after they were evacuated from a cruise ship hit by hantavirus. The group has been isolating at Arrow Park Hospital in Merseyside. Israel's Eurovision entry was booed as it performed last night's semi-final in Austria. Noam Beten progressed through to Saturday's final in Vienna, which has been boycotted by five countries. Don't forget, you can set the Times Radio news briefing as your news service on Alexa.
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12: It's probably nothing. That's what Jack always thought when he felt a bit dizzy after physical exertion. He was only 17 and a keen basketball player. He was playing basketball when he had a cardiac arrest and collapsed. He was rushed to hospital and ended up on a life support machine. Jack was diagnosed with hypertrophic cardiomyopathy, a serious but rare heart condition, and his chances of survival were believed to be just 8%. Jack's surgeon believed they could avoid a heart transplant. He underwent an 8-hour operation and was later fitted with an implantable cardioverter defibrillator, an ICD, and a pacemaker. 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
1: 8:36, bit of a performance at Downing Street just now. The Health Secretary, Wes Streeting, arrived there to meet the Prime Minister a few moments ago. Apparently, he's going to listen to whether the Keir Starmer has what it takes to get them out of this trouble. Times Radio's political editor Anna Mihailova has been there in Downing Street all morning. Anna, tell us what he looked like West Streeting as he marched up the street.
2: Well, I think marched is the right word. I put down he was striding in, looking determined. He definitely wasn't as downcast as yesterday, but he continued to refuse to answer any questions, and none of our shouts met any reaction. So we got him looking determined. We've got people around Keir Starmer saying that he is determined and resolute. So I'm not really sure how this nice coffee is going down with these two determined and probably quite stubborn men.
1: Yes, and we're not going to find out before the King's speech or maybe immediately afterwards, so we might have to wait a little bit longer. Keep digging, though. Keep digging, Anna. That's Anna Mihailova in Downing Street this morning.
3: Now, it is 8:37. The Times reports this morning how Buckingham Palace held talks with Downing Street about concerns that the King's speech risked being overshadowed by the turmoil surrounding Sir Keir Starmer's leadership. Well, the palace must have been satisfied because the King will speak to open Parliament at 11:15 this morning. So taking our cue from the King, let's pause discussion of the leadership for a few moments and focus on what the government actually wants to do, because the King's speech will reveal the plans for new laws. We think there'll be 35 different bills in there. What's in the speech? What's not in it? Oliver Wright is the Times policy editor, knows all about this and joins us now. Good morning.
16: Morning.
3: What are we expecting to see today?
16: Well, as you say, there's going to be a range of bills. The point about the King's speech is it sets out the government's legislative agenda for the next year ahead. I mean, perhaps one of the most central and more interesting bills is this plan for an EU reset bill. Effectively, it will provide the legislation needed for the UK to follow European law for the first time. And I think that will be quite controversial, because what it will effectively be saying is that since Brexit, any law that the EU introduces, we will automatically introduce the same law. So, you know, people with long memories of the Brexit wars will know that that is quite an emotive thing. Mm. But the government, the government wants to push that. They think that people are fed up with Brexit and actually, they're ready for it. Another bill that we're expecting is an immigration bill. Again, quite a controversial subject. This will be the bill that effectively puts Shabana Mahmood's migration crackdown into practice. They need to change the law around that. And again, that could be quite a big flashpoint, because a lot of Labour MPs are very leery of this plan to make it harder for people to get settled leave to remain in this country. And that's part of this legislation. So that, again, could be quite a big deal.
3: There's something big missing, though, isn't there? The welfare bill, there isn't one in there. And we've seen some new figures which suggest that this is still an issue. We know also, though, that Keir Starmer's had a problem with his backbenchers over welfare. Is that why there isn't anything in this King's speech about that?
16: Yeah. I mean, this is a glaring hole. Where we ended up after the welfare rebellion, which basically sort of killed off any hopes of immediate savings from welfare, was Stephen Timms, who's the minister in the department, was sent away to get together with various disability groups to try and come up with a package that everyone could agree on. Now, that process is, as they say, still ongoing. It could be ongoing for quite some time. And as a consequence of which, no, there isn't any welfare bill in the King's speech. And, frankly, we're going to have to wait till much closer to the next election to get one. And when it comes, I suspect it's going to be a shadow of its former self. Now, if you want to, ministers will say, look, this is something that we slightly messed up. We did it too fast. There are ways to make savings, but we've got to work with people and work through the issues and to make sure that actually it's fair. Critics would say, you're just sort of pandering to special interest groups. You haven't got the political power to get it through. I suspect the truth lies sort of somewhere in the middle.
3: Mm. We're going to come on to talk about Keir Starmer's fate in just a few moments' time, but I have to ask you, it's quite unusual for us to see reports that the palace had asked Downing Street if this was even going to go ahead in the wake of what happened yesterday. Do you detect any jitters on the King's side? Do you think it'd be quite stoical today? Will there be a wry moment, do you think, when he looks to camera and raises an eyebrow?
16: Yeah, my government has absolutely no idea what it's going to do for the next year. That's the truthful answer. Look, I mean, the palace is always very concerned that the King, as they would put it, is not dragged into politics. But, I think the palace is also aware that if the King's speech was cancelled or delayed in any way, shape or form, that would basically make the crisis engulfing the government far, far worse. So I think there were sort of talks about, you know, what we don't want is a King's Speech Day dominated by a sort of a sideshow from the outside of leadership contenders jockeying for position. So I think you will see a degree of restraint, particularly from Wes Streeting today. I don't think you'll see a full-fronted leadership challenge today, because I think it will be seen as sort of disrespectful for the palace.
3: Yeah, I'm sure that's what the King is hoping, that it will go off without a hitch, especially after his trip to America seemed to go pretty well a week or so ago. Oliver Wright, Times Policy Editor, thanks very much.
1: We're a funny country, aren't we, Kate? The health secretary is going for a 20-minute coffee with the prime minister to consider whether to try to unseat him, but he won't say anything because he doesn't want to embarrass the King, who is reading out an essay written for him by the government.
3: Who's taken hostage an MP so that we don't take hostage the King.
1: Yeah.
3: And all of it will be preceded by Blackrod banging a door to signify that actually we don't have control.
1: Yeah, we're a rum country. I think that's probably one conclusion we may have drawn over the last couple of days. Wes Streeting is expected to ask Starmer how he intends to get out of this mess. He must have an idea of that by now. Does any of the people who might be Prime Minister in a year's time, Starmer, Streeting, Rayner, Burnham, have a good answer to the question, how do we get out of this mess? I'm joined now by Ben Taylor, the editor of the Sunday Times. Morning, Ben.
17: Morning. Morning.
1: You've seen up close how governments function and fail to function over the years. What do you make of what we've seen for the first 3 days of this week?
17: Well, given the USP of the Labour Party was that they're not the Conservative Party, I think this is a terrible moment for them. They've become everything they said they wouldn't be, but I don't think the public are going to forgive them for it.
1: Do you think Starmer's done?
17: At some point, yes. I mean, we've argued for the last 2 weeks that there shouldn't be a Labour leadership contest, because I genuinely don't think, and you just summed it up actually, Stig, none of the candidates really know what they would do with the economy. And I think that is the crucial question that's missing in this very enjoyable, if you're a doom scroller, but very depressing if you're an ordinary voter debate, which is that the Straits of Hormuz remains a major crisis point for the world. The problems with inflation and defence spending are still with us. They haven't been solved in the last few months, and they're certainly not going to be solved by us being plunged into a leadership contest. So we've argued for stability. That may be naive, but I think that's the way forward for the country. My view personally is that Starmer was elected in 2024. He has a job to do. He should get on with it. I don't think it's a problem that he's unpopular with the public. I think the real problem is that he's unpopular with his parliamentary party, which means he is struggling to get any meaningful reform through the House of Commons. But when I look at the candidates, I don't see any of them particularly commanding the widespread respect of the House either.
1: We've just had Wes Streeting leave Downing Street. That was not a long meeting. How long was that, Jane Kate? 20
3: minutes?
1: I was
3: just trying to count that up. It really wasn't very long at all.
1: So he's been in and out. Who knows what they've said? He's not going to talk before the King's speech. We just had John Hutton at the beginning of this hour, Ben. I don't know if you heard it, but he said he thinks that if there is a move to unseat Starmer and you end up with a left-wing candidate, there needs to be a general election, because a left-wing candidate, and he's a Labour figure, Lord Hutton, he's a Labour figure, a left-wing candidate wouldn't have the mandate from the country.
17: He's got half a point, hasn't he? I mean, I certainly think if Andy Burnham were to seize the job, and I still don't think that's credible, we argued this on Sunday, the idea, and by the way, I've got nothing against Andy Burnham personally, but the idea that you can gerrymander a by-election, safe in the knowledge that this person is then going to take over the leadership of the country, this man was not standing for election in 2024, I think that would require an immediate general election. With the others, possibly not. I think there's plenty of precedent for somebody taking over, but it would feel like a major shift in tempo, and would the country forgive Labour for it? I suspect not. But I don't think they'd risk one. So I think in some way Lord Hutton's argument is not really, is by the by. I think if Burnham were to take over, there should be an election. I think that's definite. The others, I'm less sure.
1: Some of our listeners say this to us, Ben, and you'll have heard versions of this yourself. you, we all have roles of journalists in all of this. We talk up the chaos. We enjoy it too much. We revel in it. That affects the bond markets. How do we make sure we report what is a real thing? I mean, Wes Streeting did just walk up the street of Downing Street and down again, having had 17 minutes with the Prime Minister.
3: I don't
1: Minister.
3: Even think 17. I think 15, 16 minutes max.
1: You know, ridiculous. There's chaos. It is chaotic. Chaos exists. But do we contribute to the chaos too much, do you think, Ben?
17: I don't think so, actually. I don't think we contribute too much. We've become a very eager witness to it and messenger of it. I mean, I think the advent of the smartphone and, you know, the fact that you're on YouTube now, the fact that, you know, we have new radio stations, thank God, like Times Radio, contributed to a plurality in the market, means that there's loads more media for people to consume this type of news. And also the news is very dramatic and fast moving, and we have to cover it. I think actually, if you look at the papers over the last couple of years, I think they've given Labour a fair crack, actually. There was certainly a willingness when Labour took over for it to work. I see that other papers have not called for Starmer to go. The Times has not, as far as I'm up to date, I think, on that. The Sun has not. You know, I think there have been, you know, the Guardian, as far as I see, has not. So I think there has been actually a degree of support for this government, which is often understated, because people realise that when the Tories left office in 2024, there was some major structural work that needed to be done and that Labour needed some time. And I still believe that. I think the crashing disappointment for all of us has been that Starmer has simply been unable to navigate Parliament and come up with the policies. And he himself admitted this on Monday in his speech, don't forget, that have given people not so much change, because I think that's an overused word. I thought Matthew Paris argued that very well in the Times the other day, and it's bluntly a cliche, just a sense that things are going in the right direction.
1: Yeah.
17: And I think that then people, I think, would back off, and what we call now colloquially the psychodrama would ebb away. Yeah. So I think, yes, we do have to cover it. Yes, journalists get prone to hyperbole pretty much every day of the week. And especially on some outlets, there is a sense of over the top statements and desperate to be the first with the killer soundbite or the great tweet that proves that I know what's going on. Yeah, I think there's too much of that. There's too much commenting, I think. We've become a punditocracy, I think. Many of the podcasts that we so gleefully consume do not contain any facts. They contain comment and opinion. I'm not going to name them, but I think we all know who they are. And there are many journalists now who are making a very good living basically stealing other people's facts and opining on them.
1: Yeah, that's an interesting point, Ben. The punditocracy, I think, is something we're already getting some certain messages from our listeners that would support that as a notion. Good to speak to you and good luck for the paper on Sunday. That's Ben Taylor, the excellent editor of the Sunday Times.
3: Let's go back to Downing Street and speak to our political editor, Anna Mihailova. Morning, Anna.
18: Morning, Kate.
3: Now, Wes Streeting has already left, which by my count is about 16 minutes of a meeting. Probably not even enough time to actually drink a hot coffee, was it?
18: Yeah, short and sweet, I think, is how I would call that. He definitely was out of there sooner than expected and sooner than we all thought it would be, about half an hour. It does, however, fit with the way Keir Starmer has positioned himself on this matter. He began his cabinet yesterday saying he doesn't want to talk about leadership issues, and then he refused meetings afterwards with individual cabinet ministers, including Wes Streeting. So it's pretty clear that Keir Starmer's position on this is, if you want to challenge me, you do it publicly, you get your 81 MPs, and if not, then we need to carry on with the business of government. And the concerns that a lot of MPs, ministers, and of course the ministers who have just quit the government over this have, is that that is simply not enough, that the Prime Minister is not in, as Darren Jones put it yesterday, listening mode, and that what we're seeing is just more of the same from Downing Street.
3: Yeah, I would love to know what was said in that meeting. Anna, I'm sure we will get some more detail, though it's probably not likely to be today. Thank you very much, Anna Mihailova there, our political editor.
1: Let's talk to Andrew Neil. He's presenting the Times at 1 today. Whatever will he be talking about? Morning, Andrew.
3: Was Anna again.
1: Yeah, well, we'll get to Andrew eventually. Andrew, you there?
19: Yes, I'm here. Yeah, I'm here. Good. I'm not going anywhere. I'm not hiding, honestly.
1: You're not like we're streeting in and out, shaking
19: no, I'm,
1: it all
19: I'm
1: about.
19: Not off. I'm not off to see the Prime Minister for a 12-minute coffee.
1: What do you think? I mean, the criminology of this can become ridiculous, but that it all, I don't know what we're supposed to read into that. That doesn't sound like a particularly productive meeting, or was an incredibly productive meeting because they were very efficient. They got it done straight away.
19: I don't even know what the purpose of the meeting was. Streeting's people were briefing us that it was, he wanted to confront the Prime Minister to say, you know, what are you going to do about this? We're in a mess. What are you going to do? Well, that was the Prime Minister's speech on Monday. What else does he need to know? Yeah. Why did he see him today before the Queen's speech? Why not go in tomorrow and say, look, I saw what you said about incremental change is not enough on Monday, but then I saw this Queen's speech on Wednesday, and it's just more incremental change is not enough. I have to stand against you. We're in a mess. But he seems to be pretty leaden-footed when it comes to the tactics of all this. And the way things are going, unless he puts a challenge down now and triggers an election, unless he does that, then Starmer will stumble on into the summer, and then it becomes a more Andy Burnham-friendly timetable. Yeah. Not slam dunk, but a more friendly timetable, and he then risks having to face Burnham, will be a more formidable challenger than Streeting.
1: Yeah, and I think if Streeting, after all of that performance, doesn't step forward, he runs the danger of looking ridiculous.
19: It's finished. He just looks like he's bottled it. Yeah. And when you bottle it, you don't come back.
1: Lots of advice around the place, of course. Donald Trump was speaking. He had a few words for the Prime Minister.
20: I've told him from day one, you're getting killed on energy. You're windmilling your country to death.
1: Windmilling your country to death.
19: Never heard windmill used as a verb.
1: Believe me, Andrew, we began our program looking for
3: don't
1: that.
3: Go there,
1: do not
3: Andrew.
1: Google what windmilling is a verb means.
3: Don't do that, please.
1: There's a rude version of it.
19: A simple grammar school lad, I don't...
3: You know, well, the worst of them.
19: This Kate speaks from experience.
3: I'm just saying.
19: No, you're right. We hide our... No, let's not go there.
1: Let's not talk about hiling or whirling or anything like that.
19: I mean, the thing is that the minutiae, the soap opera of Westminster doesn't play that well in the international press. It's just too complicated. There are too many twists and turns. When a British Prime Minister falls or is in serious trouble, that is big news. But unlike us, if you look at Le Monde or the New York Times, the Washington Post, at the moment, or even some of the German papers, they're covering it, but they're not covering it in any great detail.
1: No.
19: They're waiting for a result. And at the moment, there's very little in which we are that important. You know, there are very little of the major world's events in which Britain is playing a pivotal role at the moment. It's not like back in 1990 when Margaret Thatcher was deposed, we were going to be, and we became, easily the second biggest army alongside George Bush the first in the removing Iraq from Kuwait, or with Tony Blair going into Afghanistan and then Iraq with George Bush the second. We're not playing that kind of role at the moment, so there's not a massive amount of global interest in this, at least until Starmer falls.
1: And Trump and Xi meeting is interesting. We're not talking about the Strait of Hormuz. The Strait of Hormuz is still not open. That's the most important thing in the world when it comes to the political future, but our economic future as well.
19: There is no question about that. And every day the Strait remains essentially closed to normal traffic is another nail in the coffin of the global economy. And it is just, it's like a slow motion car crash at the moment. You know, the oil is drying up, the gas is drying up, the fertilizer, the helium, essential for microchips, the naphtha, essential for all sorts of plastics, is getting worse and worse, and yet nothing is changing. And so I think almost now, regardless of what happens, there's going to be some real shortages this summer.
1: Yeah, and that's going to have political impacts, and it's going to have economic impacts as well.
19: Oh, absolutely. We're already seeing inflation stronger in America. It'll soon be stronger here too. We have problems with our own bond yields, which does mean that should any new prime minister wished to open the taps and spend more or borrow more, tax more, I think that they're going to very quickly meet the judgment of the markets.
1: Well, we've got plenty of time to for you to consider this. Sadly, there's not going to be one easy answer, but you'll ask some great questions at 1 o'clock today. Andrew, we love having you on the radio. Thanks for joining us.
19: Thank you. Bye-bye.
1: Bye-bye.
3: Can I just... I've just got to... in a cheerful mood this morning, as perhaps is Wes Streeting, who's just left Downing Street. Now, I have to say, went on his Twitter account just to see on X just if he's posted anything, and he has. He's reposted Nick Dakin MP, who his... the hostage today, we were just talking about it earlier. He's made a graphic of himself, Nick Dakin MP. Nick Dakin tweeted, off to Buckingham Palace to be the hostage, ensuring HM the King's safe return when he opens Parliament, a tradition dating back to Charles I. Not sure I'm looking forward to it, but glad to play my part, with a big letter saying hostage. Wes Streeting's retweeted that.
1: With a big hostage. Interesting.
3: Big, hostage in big letters. Do we read anything in? Is that a slip of the thumb? Am I overthinking? Maybe.
1: Well, we're going to get into all of this with Edwina Curry and Giles Corrin coming up after nine. This is Times Radio Breakfast with Kate McCann and Stig Abel in association with Nationwide, a good way to bank.
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1: Lots of people making a joke about it must have been an espresso. Wes Streeting. David says this, which I think we've sort of stumbled around this morning. The PM does have a point with all the talk about leadership challenges. If anyone has the support to do it, they should just do it or get on with their jobs, put up or shut up. I mean, that probably is where this is going to boil down to, isn't it, Kate, in the end?
3: Yeah, I think we need to see how the day pans out.
1: Yeah, I think a lot could happen today.
3: Yeah, I think a lot is potentially happening today. But look, we'll find out. And also, Wes Streeting's team have made clear that they don't want to embarrass the King. So there's unlikely to be much in the way of announcements today, potentially.
1: Would that be including after the King finishes, or could it just be before the King
3: finishes?
1: We'll
3: have to wait and see.
1: Yeah, we'll bring it all here on at Times Radio. Keep your thoughts coming in. Lots to discuss this morning, as ever. 0333 003 235.
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3: Good morning, it's 9 o'clock. This is Stig Abel and Kate McCann with Times Radio Breakfast.
1: Yeah, headlines this morning. Wes Streeting has met with Keir Starmer in Number 10 Downing Street. He was believed to be going to discuss the future of the Labour government. But he was in Number 10 for just 16 minutes. And as Donald Trump heads to Beijing, China says it has an unbreakable capability to crush Taiwanese independence.
3: Ahead, the Times writer Giles Corran and the former Conservative Minister Edwina Currie will be here as usual on a Wednesday. What do they make of the turmoil inside Number 10? Is there any limit to how far we'll push smokers out into the cold? And what's the wrong thing to do at a dinner party? Giles might have some views on that, I hear.
1: Does he go to many dinner parties?
3: We'll find out.
1: I bet he does. I bet they both do, actually. It's Wednesday, the 13th of May.
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3: First, let's get the news with Cara Bentley.
5: Thanks, Kate. Good morning. Wes Streeting has met the Prime Minister inside Number 10, leaving after less than 20 minutes. It's thought the Health Secretary wanted to discuss the fragility within the party following nearly 100 MPs saying they want Sir Keir Starmer to resign. Times Radio's political editor Anna Mihailova was on Downing Street and saw Mr. Streeting walking in.
18: It's pretty clear that Keir Starmer's position on this is, if you want to challenge me, you do it publicly, you get your 81 MPs, and if not, then we need to carry on with the business of government.
5: Cabinet Minister Nick Thomas-Symonds spoke to Times Radio about their relationship.
6: So I don't think anyone would have wanted to see the turbulence that we've seen. But I was there yesterday. I've worked with Wes and indeed the Prime Minister over many years. I don't think the relationship between them is awkward at all.
5: It's believed there'll be no briefing on what was discussed in their meeting until at least after the King's speech. 112 Labour MPs have signed a statement saying they don't think it's the right time for a leadership contest. Meanwhile, a group of Labour unions has said there must be a plan at some stage to replace the Prime Minister, saying in a joint statement that it's clear he won't be here at the next election. The King's speech will announce an immigration and asylum system later this morning that will replace the current two-tiered system with a single appeals body designed to streamline claims and give asylum seekers only one opportunity to challenge rejected claims. There'll also be legislation announced to allow the government to strip peerages from disgraced members of the House of Lords, such as Peter Mandelson. Donald Trump is on his way to Beijing for trade talks with China's President Xi Jinping. It's the first state visit by a US leader in nearly a decade. He's been joined on the trip by a number of tech executives, including former ally Elon Musk, to discuss competition. Speaking to reporters before setting off, the president said Iran will also be on the agenda.
20: Number one, we're going to have a long talk about it. I think he's been relatively good, to be honest with you. You look at the blockade, no problem. They get a lot of their oil from that area. We've had no problem. And he's been a friend of mine. He's been somebody that we get along with.
5: Millions of people in Britain could take a daily weight loss pill in the near future for life to keep them healthy and ward off other diseases, according to a landmark trial. Experts said tablet versions of jabs such as Mounjaro and Wegovy could be widely prescribed by GPs, saying the drugs are so effective that there isn't going to be any diabetes left. One tablet is expected to be approved for use in the UK within a year and is about half the price of jabs. The vegetables women eat while pregnant may determine their children's tastes for years to come. The study, led by Durham University, involved presenting three-year-old children with the smell of carrots or kale while researchers filmed their facial expressions. Kale has a bitter taste that toddlers do not typically warm to. However, children whose mothers had taken capsules containing kale powder during the final months of pregnancy were less likely to react negatively. For a roundup of the news on demand, find the Times Radio news briefing on the Times Radio app.
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3: Good morning. This is Times Radio Breakfast with Stig Abel and Kate McCann. It is 5 minutes past nine, and every day at around this time, we discuss the big stories of the morning. 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Good morning.
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3: Good morning. And Times columnist Giles Corran. 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
1: Jaunty stuff. Here are some stories we've covered so far this morning on Times Radio Breakfast. Keir Starmer met Wes Streeting half an hour ago in Downing Street in what the Times called a leadership showdown, but Streeting was in Number 10 for barely quarter of an hour. Labour's Cabinet Office Minister Nick Thomas-Symonds told us earlier he didn't see why the meeting would be awkward at all.
6: Look, I don't think anyone would have wanted to see the turbulence that we've seen in recent days, but I was there yesterday. I've worked with Wes and indeed the Prime Minister over many years. I don't think the relationship between them is awkward at all. In fact, they've been
3: really?
6: Working very well. No, it really isn't. I've been
3: in rooms
6: with them.
3: Do you think it might be after today?
6: No, I genuinely don't. After the coffee they've had today, I've been with the Prime Minister and Wes in many of the same rooms in recent years, time and time again. They work very well together.
1: Just a jolly 15-minute coffee.
3: Don't see what the problem is.
1: Yeah, how's your morning? How's your day looking for you, Wes? Fine. How's yours? Lovely. Take care then. Bye.
3: Well, maybe that was all that they needed to say in those 16 minutes earlier. Former Labour Defence Secretary Lord Hutton told us that if Andy Burnham and Angela Rayner are lining up to replace Sir Keir Starmer, they will owe the public a general election.

0: Though the UK is ungovernable these days.
1: The big problem is really threefold. First, politics is war minus the shooting. People keep exposing a flank, it will always be exploited. Second, that social media has delivered a huge acceleration in the consequences of exposing a flank. And third, that I'm afraid the managerial state is failing. So the old ways of doing things are now running onto the rocks of reality, and that is the fundamental problem. And I think those three things come together to create the impression of being ungovernable.
2: Shall we get started then?
3: Yeah.
2: At 7 minutes past nine, because where Streeting went into number 10 earlier on and then left again, he was only really in there for about 15, 16 minutes. We know that he was meeting with the Prime Minister. And we also know that we're unlikely to find out what went on, at least this morning, because there is an agreement that the King is about to give the King's speech. That will happen at around 11:15. And it would be unwise and unhelpful to try and derail that. But Edwina, what do you make of how short a meeting this was between the two men? I mean, does it look good or bad? Is there anything we can draw from that?
4: Oh, it struck me as being the grossest discourtesy by a prime minister to one of his most senior cabinet colleagues. At the very, very least, he should have done what Wes Streeting clearly wanted last night, and which the prime minister actually promised, we gather, during the cabinet meeting, which is have some private chats with people afterwards. You know, if you don't treat your senior people with respect, they will not respect you in return, especially when it becomes pretty obvious, you know, the timing of meetings and so on is public information. So he's done very badly. We gather that he didn't actually meet Andy Burnham. In fact, Andy Burnham doesn't seem to have met anybody. You know, Houston, we may have a problem. What on earth am I doing in London now?
2: Well, you're referencing, Edwina, of course, the fact that Andy Burnham did travel down on the train yesterday afternoon, and there are reports in a couple of the papers that he had private meetings with MPs yesterday, but no one seems to know anything about those meetings, who they involved, or what they were really about. I mean, the Prime Minister has said to these people plotting behind the scenes, look, if you've got 81 names, then put them up, but if you haven't, shut up. Is he fair enough to be saying that?
4: Well, he's reminding them of the system that the Labour Party has for choosing a new leader, where there is no other option, where it's actually going to have to happen. And they're a bit stuck, the poor backbenchers. I really do feel for them. I do feel for them, because what they can see is that if they go into the next general election with Starmer as their prime minister, they are guaranteed to have a government led by somebody else. Absolutely. In fact, it reminds me of what we all got up to in 1990 when I was a backbencher recently, having been a government minister, when it became very apparent that if we carried on with Margaret Thatcher as our leader, despite the fact that we'd won three elections in a row, including the most recent one with a big majority, if we carried on into the next one with Margaret, we would lose. And the other lot would come in and they would undo everything that we had fought for and worked for that we call Thatcherism. And so, you know, it took more than one go. There was a stuttering early challenge the previous year. But when push came to shove, even though she could command a majority of the members in the House of Commons, it wasn't enough. And basically, at that point, she saw the light. Now, I think Starmer's at the beginning of that process. But if they do carry on with him into 2028, 2029, for the next general election, they're just strengthening the opposition. And most of those Labour members know that, because most of them would lose their seats. So increasingly it will come to them that they've got nothing to lose.
2: Charles, as a voter listening to this, do you want another Prime Minister just 2 years after we chose this one?
5: Absolutely. I'll take anyone apart from Keir Starmer now. I was on the thing you originally raised to Edwina about was 15 minutes, was that a bit short? I'd have thought 15 minutes is a very long time to keep a conversation going with that man. I don't. What would you talk to after the third minute to Keir Starmer? I've no idea. I was quite keen on him initially, but only because we were so relieved to see the back of Corbyn, and he seemed to be saying things together, and we'd get our sort of centre left coalition, and that would all be lovely. Yeah, I would say absolutely now let him go. The speculation is all kind of dull. I did follow it yesterday, but the advantage taking that Edwina talked about, and the opening up of the everyone, all the political opponents want to take advantage of this perceived weakness. We in the media, all of us do, want to laugh at it and sneer at it and all that. So we just need to move that away. We saw in the local elections, he's not going to get anywhere in the general election. So.

0: this terrible rift that traditionalists like me are terrified of the Greens on the one side and the Reform on the other. This is all to do with the massive vacuum in the middle, which is sucking them all in. If he went and Andy Burnham came in, that would re I mean, it's like, I don't like his policies very much, or Angela Rayner, and I think I heard her yesterday talking about we've got to raise the minimum wage, and I just shrivel at the thought of that in the industry I write about, the catering industry, where they just can't afford to pay these inflated wages to children who can't do anything. And obviously that'll be inflationary and terrible. But if Burnham were in, or Rayner were in, then all those young lefties would come back away from the Greens, and they'd win a few more votes. It would re-energize the North a little bit, and those people who've gone over to Reform might start voting Labour again. And then that, perversely, would be great for the Tories, because if those extreme points came back and Labour was a bit stronger, it would reduce the Reform vote, and they'd have to do a deal with the Tories. And then one way or another, we might get something that looked like Labour or Tory government, which is all I want, rather than a bunch of new loonies.
1: Go on, Edwina.
2: Well, I was just thinking that you mentioned perceived weakness. It's not perceived weakness, it's genuine weakness. I agree with you. I thought Starmer was going to be much better at this job than he's actually turned out to be. But right from the start, he's made the most clod-hopping errors. Were entirely due to him, not just due to the policies or the people around him, like accepting suits from Lord Ali. You don't do things like that. Like all the U-turns, like the terrible mistake of appointing Mandelson. What on earth was he thinking? And all that sort of stuff. And then you get to losing over 1,000 seats in a local election. Anyone that's capable of doing that and not pulling back. Talking on Monday about resetting the relationship with Europe, which doorsteps has he been on? That's not what they're talking about on the doorsteps in this country. He's going to make more mistakes, and the next time he makes a mistake, this business of right, let's get rid of him. Who are we going to have? May well have moved on another stage.
0: But
2: Burnham
0: I mean,
2: might have got himself back into the Commons, for example.
3: yeah, go on, Charles.
0: Edwina, I just think it runs deeper than that in terms of how bad he is at the job. I thought in the first couple of years, or however long it's going to be, we were going to find out what he was about. The thing was going to, what he turned out to be. Sure, he was this alternative candidate to Corbyn, but he was going to turn, we're going to find out what he stood for. He was going to do things. And he's just, all he says is, I'm going to get on with the job. And I can't, just the word job, he endlessly, job, job, job, and he gets on with the job. And it's just, he's not doing anything. When you talked about the leadership challenge in 1990, you talked about preserving everything we fought for and worked for, which we called Thatcherism. What have they fought for and worked for? Nothing. They haven't got an ideological reason for holding on to anything. It's dismal. It's more surely like the John Redwood challenge to Major in 95, when he literally, when he said put up or shut up. That was just finagling. That was an ideological move on the centre of the party, and he stood up very bravely, and that was probably the best thing he did, wasn't it? He saw off the Redwood challenge, which was basically the Reform UKIP, Brexit challenge, and got a few more.
3: But I guess the point here is, and this is for both of you, but Charles, just as you raise that point, the world of 1990 or 1995 is very different to the world that we live in now. And one of the things we've been sort of talking about this morning a bit is Britain, can no one do a good job? Because the society, the way we did politics changed in Brexit, the way we regard the state and ourselves and our responsibilities changed in COVID. We're all hopped up on social media and shouting and angry tribalism. We've got two insurgent parties that actually seem to speak for an electorate who are sick of being promised stuff and never seeing anything delivered. But leading to suggest that it's not just Keir Starmer that's a problem here. No one can do it. He can't do the job. Everyone can kind of see that, but no one can do the job.
2: I mean, I hear what you say, but you weren't on the backbenches in the Conservative Party in the late 90s. It was seething. It was pretty frothy, I can tell you. It just didn't get into the press. We didn't have social media. We didn't have nearly as many leaks. The most dangerous thing I think that's happened, the most telling thing, the saddest thing that's happened in the last couple of days was Jess Phillips' resignation letter, because really she summed it up. She said, for 2 solid years, we've talked about protecting women and girls. You had a plan, you had all the details, you had all the resolutions and all the research done, and it was all ready to go a year ago. And you have done nothing. You have done nothing. She didn't actually add, oh, and by the way, you appointed Peter Mandelson, who was a known associate of Epstein, which she might have done. She was talking about the failure to actually put promise into practice. This government raised lots of expectations, and it's not just failed to deliver. It hasn't the foggiest idea how to deliver.
3: Is there a problem with where we are collectively, Giles, as well? I don't think many people will deny that analysis there from Edwina, but part of me does think it's a harder world to operate in now. I do think COVID has changed this country really fundamentally in terms of our relationship to schools. For example, kids don't go to school anymore. People don't go into the office as much as before. More people are on welfare. More people are saying they're unwell with various degrees of mental unrest. That is a fundamental shift in what we are. We demand more of the government and then get more angry when they don't deliver it.
0: Yes, there is that we've become more soppy and you're saying it broke us finally to wanting big government, which we were supposed to not want in Britain. We were supposed to not want state intervention and big government. And then a lot of people got furloughed, a lot of people stayed at home and they all thought this was marvellous. And suddenly we've become this nation of dependence. I don't know. I don't know if that's any truer than we all changed when Diana died. I mean, that's a sort of sentimental feeling you can have, which I don't disagree with. I think, see, when Edwina was saying this all happened then, but there weren't the leaks, there is the question of the news cycle. You know, it happens slower. Things in politics don't really move that fast. But because of the speed of the news cycle, because it's instant, because I had to check it at sort of 5 to 9 in case it had changed since 2009, how long was Wes Streeting? There's so much that you cut. Hard to see the truth. You cannot see the forest for the trees in this situation. And it looks like you don't see the sort of slow tidal forces. And it's just constantly fed. There's no time for anything to be digested. That's what makes it ungovernable, I think. Because you have to govern in these teeny weeny weeny little chunks. You have to do everything right in sort of 8-minute chunks instead of broadly getting the first couple of years of your office.
3: I think that's such a good point. Because I remember when I started work in 2001, the world still moved at the speed of a letter. It occasionally moved at the speed of a fax. But generally, the movement in between offices and between things happening, decisions being made, the speed was set really by letters. And now it's the speed of a TikTok, and that is a massive, massive change in how the world functions, perhaps.
0: Absolutely. And I'm going to tell you, I was on the Tube yesterday, and I've done a couple of social reels for the Times recently.
3: Seen them, very good.
0: That's what they like to see for some reason. And I thought, my God, I can't get that all down into 45 seconds, okay? But it got millions of views. I got on the Tube, and the first time in ages, a kid, like a 19-year-old kid, kept saying, are you the bloke who does those food things he was about 25, who does those food things on TikTok? And I went, oh, yeah, I am. He said, I love them. I love them because they're long form. And I said, what? He said, yeah, most stuff on TikTok's about 12 seconds, but you go on for like nearly a minute and it's like long form. You can really get. And I thought, what has happened? I mean, I was delighted and it was lovely that the Times was. He literally thought that my 45-second rants, which drive me mad, my lovely editor, Sophie, just cuts down an entire day, as everybody would probably like to do on this show, of me, down to like 45 seconds. And the kids think it's long form. So how they can be expected to take a broad perspective on something like huge political change, I do not know.
3: Yeah.
2: Well, if you go back to the days of Asquith, of course, there were 5 postal deliveries every day. You could do everything by return of post. You could do it pretty fast, and he certainly did. I think what we really are looking for is not response to the media. The public are not stupid. The electorate in this country is amongst the most shrewd and sophisticated, I think, in the world. And they're looking for results. They are looking for results. They're looking at their pay packet. They're looking at their bills. You know, I went into Waitrose yesterday just for a few bits and bobs, and I came out 90 quid lighter. What?
1: What did you buy?
3: What were your bits?
2: I bought the cheap meat, because they've got a special offer on at the moment. That's why I was in
1: there. That's what gets you.
2: Shop at Waitrose. I had a look at all the packets that had got the yellow stickers on. It just happened to be that time. I bought a pile of those. I came back having saved quite a lot of money. But then you think, I remember when a shop like that was 30 quid. It's not that long ago. Yeah. And everybody's in that situation. You know, we've got restaurants and big food chains and closing down all over the place. The high street is awful. And it is a constant reminder. Walking through any high street right now is like walking through a cemetery and seeing gravestones. It's a constant reminder that things are not going well. And who has claimed that they would do something about it? The people who got elected 2 years ago. Have they succeeded? No, they've just made it worse. That's the problem.
3: And I think that's the thing that the local elections probably showed. Keeping it real, though, I do enjoy that, Edwina, with your £90 Waitrose shop. Edwina and Giles, stay there. We're going to discuss smoking in beer gardens and dinner party do's and don'ts. This is Times Radio Breakfast with Kate McAllister, Gabe Wett, in association with Nationwide. Good way to bang.
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3: It's 9:23, we're talking things over with Giles Corran and Edwina Curry. A poll for an anti-smoking charity suggests two-thirds of us would back a ban on smoking in beer gardens. A majority also support a ban on smoking in university campuses. Seems pushy. And bus stops. Giles Corran, would you ban this? Ban smoking in beer gardens. Start there if you like.
0: I'm unfortunately a bit of a ban everything guy. And I don't even know whether that's just like a columnist's posturing because it's the easiest kind of thing to write, or whether I really believe it anymore. But I'm very, very, very anti-smoking. I've brought up in a smoking household. I've got a father who died of lung cancer, a mother who plugs on smoking at 88 and is a doctor and thinks it's not actually bad for you, it's all a hoax. And I smoked until I was about 35 and then stopped. And the smell of it triggers terrible things, going back to my earliest childhood, back to my sort of lack of health as a kid. I think it's the most unnecessary and appalling thing that humans do. It's a thing which there's no need for, no physiological need. It's an artificial dependence that's been created by big money, big tobacco, and always has. That's what it was in the 19th century. It's always been a hoax. It just kills you. It's just disgusting. It's somehow filtered into the consciousness of young people as being in some way cool because of some bogus film stars in the 1930s and 40s. And now it's just left, and it's the people who smoke. Nobody good smokes. Nobody thoughtful. Nobody. I have huge sympathy for the for sort of homeless people and crack addicts, but they're the people who do most of the smoking. And then sort of children, and then old people with nothing much left in their lives. It's John Reid when he was Home Secretary, was it? Saying, you know, you've got to leave them. It's all they've got is their fag. And I thought, if you've created a society where it's all they've got, then it's something terribly wrong with society. Seeing them outside smoking on the pavement, taking their grisly carcinogenic crap outside and slowly killing themselves in the sight of children is not okay. I shut it absolutely all down, all of it, every single one, every place. Children's playgrounds, disgusting, all of it.
3: Yeah, and there's an argument in a beer garden or outside in a restaurant, Edwina, is you might want to take your kids there, and that's the place the smokers congregate now.
2: Well, if it's seen to be done in public like that, it's continuing to say that, you know, it's okay and that it's acceptable. The reasons for not smoking or for banning smoking have changed over the years. When we first started cracking on with this back in the 80s, when I was the health minister responsible for it, the main reason was that people were allowed to smoke. They were actually smoking in Parliament. They were smoking. I remember we had smoking from two of the ministers in meetings of health ministers in the Department of Health. And you could go to the doctors and have him blowing smoke in your face. It was awful. And so when we started to move against that, it was entirely because it was causing lung cancer and other problems with the person who smoked. And then we moved on to it's causing all these issues with the person who is in the room Roy Castle, for example, who was never a smoker, the trumpeter who had always been playing in smoke-filled rooms. So we moved towards banning it in any enclosed space. And I think that was all entirely right and proper. I get a little uncomfortable when it goes beyond that. But Giles has put his finger on it. It's because the smell of tobacco smoke now evokes in a lot of people fear and loathing and dislike and disapproval of the people who are doing it. To my mind, that's the best way of keeping it shut down. Personally, I find people who vape around far more offensive now because it creates far more mess and smell.
3: I banned vapes. I banned vapes as well. This disgraceful invention, which we don't need.
9: Should we talk about etiquette? Because we're kind of creeping up to that anyway.
3: And
9: we were talking about it earlier on in the programme and people have quite strong views on this. Giles, there is a former royal butler who's given a list of 9 things that make you look common. The list includes, this is about dinner parties, not just in life. This is turning up empty-handed for a dinner party, asking for a Wi-Fi code, drinking too much, sitting down too early, arriving early, snooping around the house. There's other things as well, including not mentioning allergies. You ever done any of those?
0: Was there something about getting drunk?
3: Yeah, there was.
9: Drinking too much.
0: I wouldn't ask for the Wi-Fi code because I'd probably be too drunk to thumb it into my phone. Have I done them? It's weird. I love people who come out with a list of things that are common. Nikki Haslam does it, and I think it's the best reason for not doing something. My son is not addicted to a phone because he thinks phones are common. And while, you know, and I think I've told you that before, and while it's a slightly disgusting snobbery, it's a brilliant end result, which is the thing with common behaviour. Generally, I think I behave well, but as I was saying to Susan, one of the producers on email. As it happens, I've got a bit of a hangover this morning because I went to a dinner party that you couldn't make up the things I did wrong. It's a friend of my wife's, and they invited us, but they really only wanted her, and they know I probably don't go to these things. So I said, no, I won't come. Went into town to a sort of bar opening, got plastered, got on my Lime bike. Sorry, I know that's a whole other thing. Cycled back, found myself outside the house. Oh, it's Charlotte's house. I parked up my bike. I discovered in the morning that I'd left it in the middle of the road. Banged on the door. Hi, I'm here. I went in, everyone had eaten, but Charlotte, the hostess, found some food for me and I was already, I ate it, and then I sort of got more drunk and then I got bored and went and left and went home. I would probably, at the end of that, my resolution would be serves people right for having dinner parties because they're silly.
3: Yeah, I think you broke several of the rules there. I think that's common. That was just...
9: That's just breaking life rules. Edwina, where do you stand on all this?
2: Yeah, up where I live, we don't do dinner parties. It's only you sort of commoners down in North London that do that kind of thing. We would much rather take people out for a meal at somewhere really nice, like Deacon's Banquet, and Giles came, or the other wonderful restaurants. Not least because if we don't use them, we'll lose them. We know that, and so we like to
3: support. So you don't have dinner parties in Derbyshire, is that what you're saying?
2: I don't think I've ever been invited to a dinner party.
3: I've never been to one at all.
2: I've been to lots of official dinners. And my usual faux pas is to take my neighbour's glass.
9: Okay.
2: Well, because I never know which is the right one. I know which are the correct knives and forks or spoons or whatever for whatever the meal is. And I'm usually not paying much attention anyway because I'm the speaker. So I'm thinking, you know, what I'm going to have to say in a few minutes' time. And I never eat the dessert because then I go around the tables while everyone else is eating their horrible sticky toffee pudding or whatever. And I say to them, hello, I'm your speaker, I'm Edwina. I'm going to do questions. I'd like you to have questions. Somebody will ask me a question and I'll say, save it till after, which means that I've already had time to think of the answer.
3: So you go around priming the people at these dinners?
2: I go around and I say to people, hello, hello, are you our speaker? Yes, I'm your speaker. All right, what do you think about such and such? And hang on to that. Ask me when it's time for questions.
3: You know what you're doing. Well, I think we've had a bit of an insight into both your lives there. And also, Charlotte, I don't know what your surname is. But
9: I apologise for you.
3: Can you imagine, like, your lovely Esther Walker's there, you're having fun, they're all like-minded people. Where is Giles out? Oh, yeah, Giles is out. He's not coming. And then the meal ends, you show up drunk.
0: Yeah, I'd like to take this opportunity to apologise to Charlotte. It was lovely, but at least I did then leave.
9: Yes, that's also one of the things, not leaving on time, I think.
3: Yeah, I think they're lingering longer.
9: Staying too late.
3: People who stay, my wife makes pottery, one of the things that she puts on it is sometimes leave at 9. No one wants people to stay beyond 9 o'clock at night.
9: You can let us know your thoughts. Lots of you are this morning. 0333 003 2353. Giles, Edwina, thank you very much. Great to have you with us, as always.
3: It is another big day in Westminster. What did Wes Streeting just get up to for 15 minutes with the Prime Minister? That's just the final hours there before the King's State opening of Parliament. What does it all mean? We'll ask the Times political editor Steve Swinford next after the news at 9:31 with Cara Bentley.
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9: Thanks, Dave. Good morning. Wes Streeting's met with Sir Keir Starmer, albeit for less than 20 minutes, amidst reports that he could launch a leadership bid. Nearly 100 MPs want the Prime Minister to resign from the Labour Party, but slightly more of his colleagues want him to stay for now. Speaking before their meeting, Cabinet Minister Nick Thomas-Simmons told Times Radio that it wouldn't be awkward.
11: Obviously, what Wes says is a matter for him. All I can say is when I've seen them together, as I have many, many times, it isn't awkward at all. Wes, like any other member of the cabinet, can go and have a quick coffee with the Prime Minister. If you've got concerns to raise, you can do it. The Prime Minister has always been open to that. So I don't think that will be awkward at all.
9: Zubair Ahmed, who resigned as a health minister yesterday, said cabinet members who are privately dissatisfied with the Prime Minister need to say so publicly. King Charles will set out the government's plans for the next year after 11 o'clock, which are thought to include reforms to the NHS and immigration. More than 35 bills will be included in the King's speech. The US president says he'll have a very long talk with his Chinese counterpart about the war in Iran. Donald Trump's heading to Beijing, the first by an American leader in nearly a decade. There's a warning about the salt content of some of our favourite shop-bought sandwiches. A study by Action for Salt has found 1 in 10 exceeded the recommended targets for daily intake and calories. Nearly half of homes listed for sale in the UK over the past 3 years failed to sell, according to property website Zoopla. It says many sellers are overpricing their homes, with more than half forced to cut their asking price to secure a buyer. Don't forget, you can set the Times Radio news briefing as your news service on Alexa.
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9: Good morning. This is Times Radio Breakfast with Stig Abel and Kate McCann. It's 9:35. So, we know from reading the Times this morning that Wes Streeting was heading into Downing Street for showdown talks with the Prime Minister. The Health Minister was in and then out in just a quarter of an hour. Let's talk to Stephen Swinford, the political editor of the Times. Morning, Steve. Steve, are you with us?
15: Yeah, I'm here, Kate. Can you hear me right?
9: Yes, we can indeed. It was a speedy meeting, wasn't it? What do we expect to happen today?
15: So, Team Streeting is supposed to go to ground, but obviously the question is, what happened in that meeting? And I don't know the answer to that yet, I'm not going to pretend I do, but what I will give listeners is the context. And I think this context, to be honest, only points in one direction. So, number one, we know he was going to confront the Prime Minister. Number two, one of the questions he was going to ask is, how the hell are you going to get out this mess? Mm. Number three, we know that lots of his people are briefing us that he is prepared to resign when it hits the point of no return. What that point is not clear. And number four, people that have gone, including his people, claim, and this is denied by Streeting, that Streeting has told them he would not ask them to do anything that he wouldn't do himself. Now, that is categorically denied by Team Streeting, but what it doesn't point to is what the government has been spinning, that this is a convivial cup of coffee between two pals. I mean, look, 16 minutes is barely enough to drink a coffee if it's hot, so it's not a friendly meeting, and the brevity of it speaks volumes. So I don't know where we're going to get to today, but I would have thought we are getting much closer to a potential challenge to Keir Starmer's leadership now. I doubt it will happen today because of respect for the King. Everyone out on Whitehall is lined up for the arrival. It's the usual pomp and ceremony. It's really nice. Loads of tourists come in.
9: It's really nice.
15: Dressed to the nines. It's a very pleasant thing. But at some point, this is going to blow up. It is not sustainable. There are nearly 100 MPs calling for him to go. Most of the cabinet have not backed the Prime Minister. They're waving around this letter with 100 supporters on it. Well, that is barely a quarter. Well, it is not even a quarter of the Parliamentary Labour Party. So it's not good, is how I can gently put it.
9: Yeah, and two of the names on that supportive letter that have been gathered clearly by those close to Number 10 have said that they didn't even put their name to that letter formally and they don't know why they're on there. So interesting things afoot there. Steve, the big question really is whether or not Wes Streeting has 81 names, because for people just tuning in, the Conservative Party and the Labour Party do this differently in terms of triggering a leadership election. What does Wes Streeting need to have to get this over the line?
15: He needs a lot of people who are on the payroll. So it's not just backbenchers. There are backbenchers that are supportive of him, but a lot of Wes Streeting support is likely to come from within government itself. So if he does go over the top, people are going to face a choice. Do they back Starmer or do they back him? But when you stand back, there was all this stuff going around about how he's a bottler, he's missed his shot. Just look at the reality of the situation. I was talking to a cabinet minister about it, and they are very loyal, this cabinet minister, to Starmer. And they were saying, look, I mean, he's obviously gone, right? There is no way through this. You've got this drag anchor of 100 MPs publicly calling for him to go, that for all of the kind of macho bravado about calling Wes a bottler and all that, they might be right. Wes might bottle it. But that's not the point. The point is that his position is unsustainable. And because every time, you know, we've got the Mandelson files, the next tranche coming out in about a week and a half's time. So even if he survives, it's just going to drag him all the time, and all the oxygen is going to be sucked out of the building by questions over his leadership and those numbers that are still ticking up this morning of people calling for him to go.
9: Yeah, I was struck by some really almost petulant reporting in some of the papers today about the fact that the Starmer's team was suggesting that he was willing to consider leaving until Shabana Mahmood signalled that she was the one who might tip him over the edge, and then they thought, you know what, we're going to stay put, we're going to grip on. Which seems interesting, I think, in light of what's happened over the last couple of days. And he will have to appear today, won't he, Keir Starmer, for the King's speech. You'll have to walk down next to, I think, Kemi Badenoch.
15: Yeah, so he will be there. And obviously, you know, they are going to take their shots. They're going to go for him over it again and again, the opposition parties today, because you can feel it in the air, right? It is febrile. And the other thing that's worth mentioning is all of this has been happening when MPs aren't in Westminster. So we've hit nearly 100 people calling for him to go when they aren't actually able to physically meet in the tea rooms, do the traditional plotting that you would see. Now they're back. All of that will go on hyperspeed. So one of the most telling stories, this is how I look at it. If I was in normal times and looking at what we would splash the Times with, I would say that the fact that half the cabinet has failed to publicly endorse the Prime Minister is a huge story, including the Foreign Secretary, the Home Secretary, and various other very senior people in that government. So that's the challenge here, that actually it's there in plain sight. People are not getting behind him, and they may be waiting for the dust to settle to work out how it goes, but at some point things are probably going to go.
9: Yeah, I think that's a very sound assessment. Steve, thank you very much.
15: Thank you, Kate.
9: That is Stephen Swinford there.
3: There's an interesting question. For example, has Wes Streeting resigned and is putting things in motion? We just don't know it yet because they've got to wait till all of the King's speech rigmarole is finished. And that's not impossible, is it, after a 15-minute meeting, that actually a decisive moment has happened. It's just we're not being told about it.
9: I think it'd be very difficult for something like that to have happened, only in the sense, and it's possible, but only in the sense that that would leak.
3: You think?
9: And what everyone seems to be saying today is that they want to make sure that the King isn't embarrassed.
3: So maybe they wouldn't leak it because they don't want to embarrass the King.
9: Potentially. That's a lot of trust, though, there, isn't it?
3: Yeah, maybe not. Well, we'll see what happens. As Steve says, things seem to be moving in a certain direction. What's happened in the bond market this morning? It was all a bit dramatic yesterday. Has it calmed down? Times Radio's business correspondent, our gilt monitor, is Dominic O'Connell. Dom, what's going on?
16: It has calmed down a bit, actually. Bond yields, the yields on gilts have fallen a little bit this morning. probably given up or taken back about a third of the drop rise we had yesterday. So, for example, on the 10-year, it's gone from 5.1 to 5.05, which is a significant move, a small move down, but not as big as the move we had up yesterday. We get GDP numbers tomorrow morning, the first quarter. They're probably going to be okay, actually. So I suspect that the Starmer loyalists will be saying, look, this proves that the economy is moving in the right direction. However, as we've seen from the last few years, there's a big element of seasonality in UK GDP. We often start the year quite well and then tail off. Just one thing, you can look at how financial markets are betting on Starmer, because actually there is a prediction market on the Labour leadership, on the Prime Minister, I should say, being Prime Minister. So on Monday, on Polymarket, which is one of these prediction markets, the implied probability was that 65% that Starmer would go. That's fallen today to 34%. Andy Burnham is still the most likely or the most favoured person to succeed Starmer, but the probability is only 24%. This is by the end of the year. Streeting's fallen to 8% this morning. And even then, he is actually behind Angela Rayner and Ed Miliband. So that's the way people who want to bet on these things are thinking about it this morning.
3: Well, that's worth keeping an eye on. It doesn't necessarily mean anything, but it's an indication, isn't it? Dom, good to speak to you as ever. That's Dominic O'Connell, our business correspondent.
9: Good morning to all of you who are listening this morning, and especially to those who are new, some of you messaging in for the first time, saying that you have just found us and that you are loving all of the coverage of what's happening in politics at the moment. 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Terms and conditions are online. We'll announce this week's winning pair just after 9:30 on Friday. And we're only doing six pairs. One pair has been announced already, so five more chances to win.
3: So get in while you can. It's 9:43. There are many ways to bring Shakespeare to life, and few people do it better than the actor Simon Russell Beale. He's been described by many as the greatest stage actor of his generation. Now he's going to be part of a new production, not of a Shakespeare play, but a Shakespeare poem, Venus and Adonis. Simon Russell Beale joins us now. Simon, morning to you.
17: Hello, Steve.
3: Great to speak to you. There are 38 plays-ish. They're designed to be performed. Why are you doing a poem?
17: It's interesting, isn't it? Because, of course, he's known for his plays, but when he was a young writer, the play could shut all the theatres, so he decided to write what I think was his first love, which was lyric poetry. So he wrote these two long poems, the first of which, as you say, is Venus and Adonis. Yes, I don't quite know why we're doing it instead of play, but it is worth doing because people don't read them now so much. And it was extremely popular in its time. It was sort of Shakespeare's attempt at a bit of sort of light eroticism, really. So, Venus and Adonis are both two very beautiful people, and they try to get it on.
3: Well, that leads me to another question, actually. Do you get pressure to dumb down Shakespeare? Do you get told he's too hard for contemporary audiences? You've got to find ways to pretend that, you know, Romeo's on TikTok and everyone is just taking ecstasy or stuff like that.
17: That doesn't worry me particularly. I love seeing what people do with it, and I think it's a sort of, it's a great big playground he's offered us over 400 years. And so it doesn't worry me how people do it. And I don't think actually, look, if you do it properly, he says, it is perfectly comprehensible and extremely exciting, and they're great stories. And the thing about this particular poem, it's funny and it's witty and it's very sad at the end, because Venus, unfortunately, doesn't really get her wish in sleeping with Adonis, and he's then killed by a boar.
3: Spoiler alert.
17: She's a bit sad at the end.
3: I don't think it matters, but I mean, and you must be right, you can do wonderful productions with all sorts of interpretations. You've got to protect the language, haven't you?
17: Because yes. Now, this is debatable, and I'm not a Puritan about this.
3: Oh, really?
17: No. I regularly change words. I'm going to be shocked, aren't I, by the Puritans? But there are a couple of words that regularly turn up. I often change because it's just the meaning over the years has changed.
3: Can you offer up what they are?
17: It be pedantic. Using the word want for lacking something.
3: Yeah.
17: I want this rather than it means I lack this. So I'll probably change it to lack. And actually, there was a one, the word leper isn't used by Shakespeare, the word laser is. And I always think people think of a very strong beam of light. When I say laser, when I did a part, and I thought, I'm talking about lasers. I think it's Lazar, actually. But I thought I'll just change it to leper because it's rhythmically the same and it even has an L in it. So it's sort of similar enough. Now, occasionally I do change, and I can occasionally change the syntax. You know, I'll swap a sentence round. So it's a little bit clearer for a modern ear.
3: Oh, that's all right. Keeping
17: don't tell anybody.
3: Yeah, exactly. Your secret safe with us. We did a thing a while ago on this programme where we named our favourite Shakespearean plays to see before you die. We had Emma Smith, who I know you know, who offered her recommendations. I came up with a top three. Can you give us your top three?
17: What are your top three?
3: My top three were Hamlet, Measure for Measure, and I think I threw in, I had a top five, I think my top three would then probably be Julius Caesar would be my third. Maybe Henry V. Henry V, Hamlet and Measure for Measure.
17: Oh, interesting. I think it's easier to do the ones I don't like so much.
3: Okay, give us your bottom three. That's fun.
17: Well, I'm not a huge fan of Romeo and Juliet, and I know it's a great play, but if I was in it, you see, that's the problem. If you were in these plays, you fall in love with them, all of them. And I've done, as you know, a lot, and even sort of dodgy ones like Time of Athens. You know, you fall in love with if you actually play them. The top three, well, I think you have to do Hamlet, don't you, really? Yeah. And I think King Lear is probably one of the greatest plays ever written, if not the greatest play ever written. So those two certainly. I have a third one. Let me get into sort of, because they're all good.
3: Give us a wild card one. Give us a
17: Let me think. A third one. Let's see. Well, Tempest. But Tempest is difficult. But it is magnificent. I'll say the Tempest.
3: That's all right. Look, no one's going to argue with you, Simon Russell Beale. I don't believe.
17: They do. I promise you.
3: Well, that's good to hear as well. We like a bit of legitimate disrespect to this place as well. Simon, great to speak to you. Thank you for taking the time to talk to us.
17: Thank you very much.
3: That is Simon Russell Beale there. And if you do want to go and see, it's Greg Doran is also directing this Venus and Adonis at the Barbican this June. Romeo and Juliet's a funny play, really, when you think about it, because it's supposed to be the most romantic play ever, and it's basically about two 14-year-olds who kill themselves. And yet Romeo, you're a great Romeo, has entered into the
9: parliament.
3: When
9: you say it like that, it's
3: funny,
9: bit,
3: isn't it?
9: Yeah. It is 9:49. The King will deliver his speech to Parliament today. Despite the chaos in Number 10, we'll speak to the political scientist and historian Vernon Bogdanor next. This is Times Radio Breakfast with Stig Abel and Kate McCann in association with Nationwide, a good way to bank.
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9: Good morning. It is 9:51. Now, Buckingham Palace was a bit concerned about the political turmoil, so much so that conversations were had about how to make sure the King appeared impartial at the state opening of Parliament today. So what is the risk? Vernon Bogdanor is a renowned political scientist and historian, and he joins us now. Good morning.
1: Good morning.
9: What do you think the palace would have been concerned about today?
1: Well, we are in a unique situation because the King's speech gives you the government's program, but it could be the case that we have a new prime minister within the foreseeable future, and then it's not clear whether that will be the government program or not. In other words, we could be looking at a zombie government with a zombie program. It's a unique situation. I don't think it's ever happened before with the King's speech, to my knowledge.
9: Could it have been cancelled, Vernon?
1: Yes, it could have been postponed. Okay. And if the Prime Minister had resigned yesterday, it would have had to be postponed because we wouldn't know who was in charge of the government. There'd be a caretaker or deputy Prime Minister until the election for Prime Minister had been, or leader of the Labour Party, who'd be the Prime Minister, had been completed. And that could take a bit of time. The election for the deputy leader of the Labour Party last year, after Angela Rayner resigned, took 6 weeks.
9: Yeah, and even given that the King will give this speech today, there are still some questions about who will be taking this policy forward. Does it put the King and the palace in a difficult position, or do you think that this is just something that they will accept as part of, you know, the relationship between the palace and politics?
1: Well, the King, of course, is neutral. It's not his speech. Mm. It's the government speech, and he will read it out in the usual deadpan tone, giving no indication of whether he approves or disapproves of it. It was originally deliberately established after the local elections so that the government could, as it were, have a reset, could start again. But of course, that scenario has been undermined by the catastrophic losses the government's faced, so it doesn't quite look like a reset. But it's worth pointing out that in this very confused situation, the King does appear as a symbol of continuity and stability. We've had four prime ministers in 4 years, I think seven in 10 years, which again is quite unique in British history. You have to go back to the early 19th century before seeing such turmoil. But the King is there. He's always there. And it shows, in a sense, the state is above the confusions of everyday politics.
9: Vernon, can I ask you finally, there are people who have come on this programme over the course of the last couple of days and said, look, if the Prime Minister is replaced, there is an almighty battle going on inside the Labour Party about the direction of travel of any new leader. Do you think there would have to be a general election for that person to have legitimacy?
1: No, there's no constitutional requirement for a general election, and we've often had Prime Ministers replaced without general elections. I mean, if you look at the last Conservative government in 2019, Boris Johnson was elected, then he was replaced by Liz Truss, and then by Rishi Sunak. There was no election. But it's a fair point that you make that people perhaps expect a general election. They may say, well, look, we voted for a Labour Party led by Keir Starmer. We didn't vote for a Labour Party led by, shall we say, Wes Streeting or Angela Rayner or Andy Burnham. So it does have a problem of legitimacy for the government. You're right, it's a political problem, but it's up to the government to decide how it deals with that. And in constitutional terms, they could go on till the end of their term in 2029.
9: Vernon Bogdanor, thank you very much for giving us your time on the programme.
1: Thank you.
9: He is, of course, a political scientist and historian.
3: 9:55, Hugo Rifkin's on the way, but just time to squeeze this one in. We've talked about it on and off this morning. A former royal butler has given a list of 9 things that make you look common when you go to a dinner party.
9: I hate that word. I really hate the word common.
3: Yeah, I grew up with it a bit. It's a thing that don't be common was the thing you were sort of told growing up, I think. Tattoos were common when I was a kid. It was like, and they're not now, though, Kate. When I was a kid, if you had a tattoo, only sailors and criminals had tattoos. But we're not talking about that. We're talking about dinner parties. Why listen to a butler where you can speak to the queen of the dinner party, Times Radio's Rosie Wright? Morning, Rosie.
4: Good morning.
3: Now, I know, because when you did Early Breakfast, we used to chat, and I know that you used to... You were always having dinner parties. You're having bring-your-own dinner parties and themed dinner parties and potluck dinner parties and all sorts of stuff. What's the secret? What over there? I don't care about something positive. What's the no-nos? What are the negatives, Rosie? What would you warn against?
4: It's all about the guest list. So I'd say my main form of socialising is the dinner party, whether that is...
3: Hold that thought, Rosie, because you're wobbling through with the wretched internet. We'll just sort you out for a second.
9: She needs to get her own Wi-Fi code. That's one of the... Incidentally, that's one of the things that apparently make you common.
3: Although I did have someone say that if you're a parent, you might get your Wi-Fi code... So you know your WhatsApps will get through. So if there's a babysitter WhatsApping you, you know that your line of communication has been set up properly with the home base.
9: Or if you're a parent, you might not get the Wi-Fi code, so you don't have to hear.
3: That's possibly true as well. But so if you're doing it for practical reasons, that's what the list of these nine things are: turning up empty-handed, the Wi-Fi code thing, drinking too much, which we heard from Giles Corran, he did that. Arriving too early. I think that's an excellent one. We had an Italian lady get in touch early to say... Oh, here we go. Sorry, Rosie, we hope we can hear you now properly. Hello. Yeah, go for it.
4: Yeah, I would say my main form of any type of socialising is dinner parties, whether that's a pizza party, bring your own, a cookbook club. The key thing is the guest list. That is going to determine whether you're going to have a successful evening or not. And invite people with healthy appetites. I think the worst thing you can do is you've made a delicious ginger meringue rhubarb tart and then your guests say, oh, could I just have the teeniest bit? And I think if you're on a diet, don't come to a dinner party because you're going to ruin the vibe. I take a Nigella Lawson approach. More is more. You want generous appetites, generous laughs.
3: I've got a question for you. Some people in my life do not eat carbohydrates. Would you serve at a dinner party a meal where the carbohydrate is built into it, or would you allow people to pick and choose so they can go with where they like?
4: So I think the most polite thing to do as a host is to serve things up in bowls and then people can serve their own, so no one feels obliged to eat too much or too little of what they've been offered. I know you don't want the roast potato hogger, but in my experience, people will take too little rather than too much, and then you've always got space for more. So if someone didn't want carbohydrate, don't know who you're talking about, then they could just serve themselves a very little bit or none at all, and everyone would be very polite and not mention anything.
3: Which is worse, coming too early or staying too late?
4: Too early. The worst thing is texting before to say, oh, is it all right if I arrive a bit early? Well, probably you've got your hands full of canapes, cocktails. You don't want to be replying to any text anyway. And if you arrive early, expect to put an apron on and be a sous chef.
3: You're not even joking, are you? You would genuinely serve canapes and cocktails, wouldn't you, at your parties?
4: Straight away.
3: Rosie, you're a magnificent woman.
4: Thank you very much. Well, Stig, you are always invited for dinner. Kate would accept an invitation and I'm sure you would decline.
3: Yeah, saying no. It's a flat no from me, but I'm grateful for the invitation. As Rosie Wright there, she presents Times Radio Breakfast now on Fridays, Saturdays and Sundays with Callum.
9: I'm a double carb girl, though.
3: I know you are. Are you a dinner party guy?
5: Don't know how to answer that question. People come around for supper sometimes.
9: Just say yes or no, Hugo. Yeah. It's quite simple.
3: It's a straightforward question.
9: It's not a trick.
5: Is Stig asking me out?
9: It's not a trick.
5: Yes. Yeah. Yes, I am.
3: Did you say that because you thought I was asking you out?
5: Yes.
3: Oh, lovely. Yeah.
9: This is nice.
3: Yeah, where should we go?
9: You two could have a longer date than Keir Starmer and Wes Streeting did.
3: We've probably got more in common, Hugo and I. We can get along better, can't we?
5: It's starting to feel a bit awkward now.
9: Well, all the very latest on that. With Hugo over the next couple of hours. We'll be back tomorrow from 6.
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5: It is 10 o'clock. I'm Hugo Rifkind, and this is Times Radio. Coming up on today's show, we think Wes Streeting was in Downing Street for 19 minutes, which is the average time it takes to empty and then reload a dishwasher. Do the knives go in the drawer pointing down, up, or directly into Keir Starmer's back? We'll keep you across the political lunacy, which provides the backdrop to the state opening of Parliament and the King's Speech, with the soothing sound of pomp and ceremony live from 11:30. And Giles Brandreth will be here to talk about whipping in the Westminster sense, political plots and interviewing prime ministers as well, including Keir Starmer.
7: This guy wants to be liked. He wants to be loved.
5: But first, loved by all, it's Cara Bentley with the headlines.
9: Thanks, Hugo. Good morning. Wes Streeting has been in and out of Downing Street, having met with the Prime Minister to ask him about the future of the party's leadership. There won't be any briefings about it until at least after the King's speech, though. The Health Secretary would need 81 Labour MPs to launch a challenge. The Times' political editor, Stephen Swinford, told us the meeting signifies that that's on his agenda.
15: What it doesn't point to is what the government has been spinning, that this is a convivial cup of coffee between two pals. I mean, it's not a friendly meeting, and the brevity of it speaks volumes. So I don't know where we're going to get to today, but I would have thought we are getting much closer to a potential challenge to Keir Starmer's leadership now. I doubt it will happen today.
9: Rachel Reeves has also been seen leaving Number 10. Meanwhile, a group of Labour unions has said there must be a plan at some stage to replace the Prime Minister, saying in a joint statement that it's clear he won't be here at the next election. The King's speech will announce an immigration and asylum system that will replace the current two-tiered system with a single appeals body designed to streamline claims and give asylum seekers only one opportunity to challenge rejected claims. There'll also be legislation to allow the government to strip peerages from disgraced members of the House of Lords, such as Peter Mandelson. China says its opposition to Taiwanese independence is as firm as a rock and its ability to crush any attempts are unbreakable ahead of Donald Trump's visit to Beijing later today. The US supply arms to Taiwan and the territory will be on the agenda when the president meets Xi Jinping. The Times' China correspondent Richard Spencer told us the people accompanying President Trump are significant.
0: I mean, it's interesting that you've got Marco Rubio and now Pete Hegseth, the defense, the Secretary of War, as he calls himself now, or Defense Secretary, both now accompanying Trump on the trip. And one theory in Washington is they're kind of there as minders so that Trump does stick firmly to the sort of established security positions on Taiwan and other matters in case he decides to go off script.
9: The bodies of three women have been recovered from the sea off the Brighton beach. Police say they were called at 5:45 this morning. Officers are working to confirm their identities and understand exactly what happened. Now for the latest from the markets.
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9: The FTSE 100 is up 69 points at 10,334, while the FTSE 250 is up 91 points at 22,557. The Nikkei closed up 529 points on 63,272. The pound is worth €1.16 and $1.35. The FTSE 100 defence group Bab Botcock has warned that profits will be substantially lower than the city expected as it takes a £140 million charge on its contract to build five Type 31 frigates for the Royal Navy. It is the third provision for losses on the contract signed with the Ministry of Defence in 3 years. You'll find plenty more on the business section of the Times website.
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5: First, let's hit the press. Where, after the world failed to end yesterday, you get a sense of everyone being rather tetchy.
7: Starmer and Streeting set for Number 10 showdown,
5: says the front of the Times, with the Telegraph agreeing that
12: Streeting to confront Starmer.
5: And the Daily Mirror also foreseeing a
7: standoff.
5: As if they'd been about to see a lightsaber, something like a lightsaber duel at the end of Return of the Jedi, rather than two middle-aged men having the political equivalent of a thumb war.
12: Starmer sees off threat for now, as Streeting challenge fails to emerge.
5: Reckons The Guardian, which is probably the most dramatic formation it could think of to explain that nothing had happened and still might not.
7: Paralysed by Labour chaos,
5: agrees the Daily Mail, probably meaning the government, but sort of describing its own editorial line as well. Or as The Sun has it,
12: crisis? What crisis?
5: And
12: Starmer shrugs off mutiny.
5: While the Daily Star, forever obsessed with the stuff that some people were watching on TV about 10 years ago, has
7: PM in a zombie parliament.
13: The Talking Dead!
5: Alongside a mocked-up picture of the PM with a machine gun fending off animated corpses who want to eat his brains.
13: Ah!
5: They continue.
13: Make it stop!
5: Inside the Times, though, you'll find your essential briefing on why it might not stop anytime soon.
12: PM tells his critics, have a go if you think you're hard enough.
5: Here's the main headline. While Tom Peck in his sketch talks about Starmer taking refuge in protocol and adds that,
13: as they don't quite say on the streets of West Baltimore, if you come at the king of processology, you best not use the incorrect protocol.
5: Or, as Tim Stanley describes the whole process in his sketch in The Telegraph, it's
12: like trying to entice a fat Labrador off the sofa.
5: Meanwhile, among the obvious challengers, Wes Streeting, Andy Burnham and Angela Rayner, a new one has reared his head.
13: Miliband, ready to run,
5: says the front of the Times. And imagine how he runs, knees and elbows everywhere. And likewise in the Mail, there's
12: tax probe? What tax probe? Rayner says she's ready to run.
5: Although she'd have to take off her heels first. Of course, today of all days, it's not just about them.
13: Don't drag King into this mess, Palace tells Labour.
5: Says the Mail, because of course it's the day of the King's speech.
12: We do not want to be any part of this conversation.
5: And the King

0: Andy, this will all be resolved before he gets a seat.
1: And so on. And for a truly impenetrable headline on Wes Streeting, perhaps check out the Telegraph's verdict on him, which is...
2: In the kingdom of the bland, the one idea man is either king or crown prince.
1: Nah, sorry, you've lost me. And finally, if you're still excited about the saga of Zach Polanski and his houseboat, then the Times reports that he now lives there no longer because...
0: Polanski swaps living on a boat for £2 million house.
1: With the house in question belonging to another Green and being in Hackney. But is he definitely living there?
2: No, absolutely not.
1: Said a woman, closing the door, before opening it again and saying...
2: Sorry, yes.
1: All clear? I'm Hugo Rifkind. Hello. And here we are once again as I continue in my mission to inject the best of the Times directly into your ears. The Labour government is laying out its plans for about 35 new laws in the King's speech today. We'll bring you it live. It's an important moment and that should set the direction that the Prime Minister wants to take in the next coming years. But overshadowing the coaches and the ermine is the question. Are we in the final hours or possibly days or possibly minutes of Keir Starmer's premiership? Well, we've assembled the How to Win an Election team for a special episode. Danny Finkelstein says that if Wes Streeting doesn't move in the next 24 hours, then he will have missed the boat. We'll also hear from the broadcaster and former MP Giles Brandreth, who served as a minister during the turbulent final years of John Major's government.
3: He chose to actually say put up or shut up. And he stepped down himself and said, I actually still want to be your leader. I continue as prime minister. I want to be your leader. And he gave it a go. And people had to stand up and be counted.
1: Well, it's not often UK politics captures the interest of newspapers across the world, let alone the fallout from local election results. Our correspondents across Europe will tell us how Britain's political instability is being viewed abroad. And meanwhile, Donald Trump has offered his views.
4: I've told him from day one, you're getting killed on energy. You're windmilling your country to death.
1: Well, that was his advice to the Prime Minister as the President plans his upcoming meeting with President Xi. We'll look at what's on the agenda and why the world will be watching closely. And of course, we'll be playing our quiz, Can You Get to Number 10? 10 questions for 10 jobs in my cabinet, and if you climb all the way to the top of our greasy pole and become Prime Minister, you can win a brand of DAB radio. But as ever, even if you don't make it all the way and get the radio, you will still get your personalised Can You Get a Number 10 cartoon drawn for us by Russell Herneman of the Sunday Times. Yesterday, Liz in Southeast London got stuck on the question to become Business Secretary. Adnams Brewery is located in which English county? Adnams.
5: Adnams, well, that's where I haven't a clue. A brewery. Adnams. I will take a punt. I don't know. Somerset.
6: That's just totally wrong. It's just like wrong.
1: No, if you were shouting Suffolk at your radios, you would have been correct. 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Thanks, Larry. 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As ever, lend us your thoughts as you lend us your ears. I'm joined now by the Times' data editor, Tom Calver. Hello, Tom.
7: Hello.
1: Good to have you with me this morning. It's all very exciting, isn't it?
7: Is it? Is it?
1: It was kind of less exciting than yesterday.
7: I suppose so.
1: It should be exciting. It might be exciting.
7: Yeah.
1: Could be exciting later.
7: I mean, as a data person, I love monitoring the situation. But I do think that when the situation is sort of spreadsheets of Labour MPs and trying to pick apart their ambiguous statements, it's a bit less exciting than other topics.
1: Yeah, when the data person's not convinced it's exciting, I think you're really in trouble. Look, this is the sound of Wes Streeting walking up Downing Street for his meeting with the Prime Minister.
8: What are you going to say to the Prime Minister, Health Secretary?
9: Are you
8: going to
9: stand for leader?
1: And this is the sound, about 19 minutes later, of him walking back down the street.
9: Did you ask the Prime Minister to resign?
1: Well, we don't know what was said at that meeting, but the Paymaster General Nick Thomas Simmons told Kate McCann and Stig Abel on Times Radio Breakfast that the relationship between Starmer and one of the main potential leadership challengers is not awkward at all.
10: Listening to some of the coverage, looking at some social media overnight, you'd think it was the final scene from Casino Royale or something like that, but it really isn't. It's about a member of the cabinet going having a conversation with the Prime Minister. Any concerns they have, they're always welcome to raise them.
1: Well, we haven't worked out how long the final scene of Casino Royale was, but, you know, answers to the usual place. Tom, have you ever been blessed with a meeting that short?
7: Not a good one, no.
1: Yeah, you kind of think it's a meeting in which you've got one thing to say and it gets said. You don't really thrash anything out in 19 minutes, do you?
7: No, I suppose not. I mean, look, Streeting, he's meant to be the rapid change candidate, isn't he? The sort of rip off the sticky plaster, as opposed to Andy Burnham, which is the let's all have an orderly process.

0: session candidate. No, look, I think this is, the momentum seems to have died out a little bit. I think it's interesting to sort of look at the arithmetic of all of this and the Labour MPs, because there does seem to, a lot of them seem to be caught. So along with the Times lobby team, we have a list of about 90 MPs calling on Sir Keir to go.
1: Right.
0: And look, a lot of them, I think it's quite interesting, a lot of them, 55, were first elected in 2024. So, you know, that's higher than what we would expect. And, you know, on one hand, it's a plea by these MPs for survival. A lot of MPs are looking at the very slim majorities. And remember, Labour won this very broad but shallow election in 2024. So a lot of them are worrying for their own future, going in with Sir Keir Starmer as the leader. But a more generous reading, perhaps, is that maybe some of these younger Labour MPs who are sort of, you know, coming up with these ideas are trying to get Labour back on track from a policy perspective. There was this really interesting report yesterday into by the Labour Growth Group, which is talking about, you know, how they can do things by, like, cutting capital gains tax and national insurance as a way to win back voters. And you know, it's quite refreshing to hear ideas. And you sort of wonder whether that's what some of these MPs are trying to do, to sort of get Labour back on track rather than imploding and sort of talking about itself the entire time.
1: Yeah, sure. So look, you've got what? So between 80 and 90 who've called on them to go. How many are supporting the Prime Minister?
0: So we've got we've actually got more. We've got over 100 who have sort of signed letters in some way, or calling for him to stay on more actively than that. But look, I think the majority of the PLP is in a state of not really sure where to go. I think the fact that there is, you know, we talked about Streeting as being the sort of quick fire candidate, but I quite like that quote by Zubair Ahmed, who talked about him as a generationally tainted politician. And then you've got Burnham, who is not in place as an MP. Mm-hmm. He's said to have a seat locked down, and he's ready to move in case he needs to. But then that whole process could take a very long time. And who knows, if he stands in a by-election, Reform would love the chance to try and take him out and stop him becoming an MP. So I think all of this, that there's no clear front runner to this rebellion at the moment. And I think without that, or without any change in the next few days, it's going to keep fizzling out.
1: Just for a few more numbers then. As I said, we've got 80 to 90 who have called for him to go. 100 plus have signed a letter backing him. How many does that leave sort of still in play?
0: So we've got about 402 Labour MPs. I think it was more than that, but through various resignations and whip removals, it's been cut down. So you're looking at about half of the party where we don't quite know where they stand. And look, some cabinet ministers have been very quiet. And I think we should read a lot into the silence. But yeah, I think we're not at the stage yet. You know, I think while things looked quite immediate yesterday, I think that's not the case today.
1: The Times data team have been tracking Keir Starmer's approval rating. What's it saying currently? You'd imagine it's at kind of sort of like coal mine levels.
0: Yeah, like new depths of the earth. Yeah. Like, can we go this low? Minus 42 is currently what we're saying, as opposed to minus 21 for Farage, minus 10 for Badenoch, minus 13 Polanski. And, yes, it always bugs me when the sort of the Westminster bubbliness of all of this, and will they, weren't they, blah, blah, blah. But what is clear from the polling is that most Britons, or more Britons, I should say, now think a change in leader would be good for the country than think it would be bad. So 46 to 17%. And in fact, that's true of Labour voters as well. But interestingly, more voters do not think a general election should happen immediately. So I think there's this consensus maybe that a change in leader is needed, but we don't necessarily need to go to the polls right now. And look, whatever Labour decides to do, whether it decides to stick or twist, one thing is clear. History shows us that parties can recover from being dead and buried. Look at the Tories time and time again. But I don't think Starmer can win an election from this point.
1: Just to understand those approval rating figures, what's the lowest you can go?
0: Technically, I mean, you could go... So we're looking at net approval here, yeah. Right? So it's all the approves minus all the non-approves, the disapproves. So you could have 100%...
1: If literally nobody approves of you, then you're minus 100.
0: You could have minus 100,
1: right.
0: Yeah.
1: That makes some sense.
0: I'd say that's probably impossible in modern data collection, but you never know.
1: Well, look, a bit of breaking news in the last few minutes. The SNP has said it's going to force a vote on Keir Starmer's future in an amendment to the King's Speech. The new SNP Westminster leader, Dave Dugan, said the leadership circus can't go on any longer. So that's one to watch this morning. Now, look, as Keir Starmer seeks to keep his premiership afloat, there's definitely a sense that his party is getting on with the debate about what comes after, even before he's gone. Yesterday, we had the economic proposals from the Tribune Group, and today we have a new group called Socialism 26. It's got the support of about a dozen backbenchers so far, and Neil Duncan Jordan is one of them.
2: Whoever the leader is, I think it's widely accepted across many colleagues in the Parliamentary Labour Party that we need a change of direction, and that's a policy change. So any change that comes in the next few weeks, months, whatever, it's not just about the face on the tin, it's about what's inside the tin as well. So part of the idea behind Socialism 26 is to put forward five policies that need to be enacted straight away, five that should be done by the end of the parliament, and five that should make their way into Labour's manifesto for the next election.
1: Well, let's talk about some of the stuff you want to put inside the tin. You want to tax hoarded wealth. You want to recognise what you call the genocide in Gaza. You want windfall taxes on the energy sector. You want to nationalise the water system and other utilities in the longer term as well. I'm sure some people would be thinking, why not just join the Green Party?
2: I mean, they could join us, of course. That's quite possible. I mean, look, the fact is that when I've mentioned some of these policies to colleagues in the Labour movement and trade union movement as well, they've said this is all fairly standard stuff. A lot of these policies would have been Labour policies a few years ago anyway, and actually some of them were in the manifesto that we stood on in 2024. Let's talk about council housing, for example, which is one of the issues. We promised a council house revolution. We haven't seen that, have we? I mean, lots of people from the left and right of the party have recognised that we're really struggling to hit those targets of 1.5 million new homes, and council housing just doesn't seem to be on the agenda at all. Some of this, Hugo, is actually very mainstream Labour, old Labour, if you like, sort of traditional Labour that people would expect the Labour Party to be calling for.
1: I mean, I guess some people would say that Labour tried exactly this kind of agenda under Jeremy Corbyn, and the British public didn't really go for it.
2: Corbyn's votes were much higher than Starmer's votes, let's put it that way, if you want to look at numbers. But in terms of policies, actually, when you talk to people, as I do regularly on the street, and you just cut it down to the policies, not the personalities, not the Westminster froth, but actually what people want to see, often these are portrayed as sort of wacky, you know, harebrained ideas. Actually, I think they're pretty mainstream. And if we had the opportunity to articulate them to the public, I think many of these ideas would find favour.
1: I appreciate you're saying it's about the ideas rather than the name on the tin, but you're going to need a name on the tin. Who's the leader that you can see taking this kind of policy platform forward? Is it Wes Streeting?
2: I think we both know it's not Wes Streeting. Look, the fact is that they're probably will be a leadership contest before the end of the parliamentary cycle. Any candidate that stands will have to set out their programme. What the Socialism 26 programme does is it allows members who will have a vote in that election to put those policies to the candidates and say to them, OK, well, I've heard what you've got to say. Where do you stand on some of these issues? And then based on the responses that the candidates give, members will ultimately then decide whether they like the responses or they don't. So it's a way of sort of trying to influence the outcome of the election without having a candidate necessarily that will come along and say, well, I agree with everything, you can vote for me.
1: No, that makes a lot of sense. But look, I mean, the Labour Party doesn't exist in a vacuum. The country doesn't exist in the vacuum. You've seen the reaction this week of the bond markets to this week's instability. And the country's borrowing a lot of money, paying a premium to borrow a lot of money. If you embarked on this policy platform, it involves spending a lot more money, frankly. Isn't that going to put the country in sort of terrible, dire financial straits? Isn't it going to make our borrowing costs spiral even further?
2: I think so, because there are other things in the programme more widely about how we can raise funds. So it's not about taxation always on ordinary people. It's about big business. It's about wealthy individuals. It's about trying to put some fairness. We call it rewiring the economy. So it doesn't necessarily mean that borrowing would go up. But the fact is, you're right about the stability question. That's why I think I'm not after a resignation today and a quick fix and a coronation tomorrow. I don't think that would be the right way to go about it. I think the markets and the public generally need to know that there's a proper process in place. It's a stable process. It's an orderly process. And it will take weeks and months to get to that sort of position. And I think that then gives the sort of stability that people are looking for. A quick crash, blank, bang, wallop isn't going to do it for anybody, I don't think.
1: One of your colleagues told Times Radio yesterday that the bond markets would have to fall into line behind Andy Burnham if he became the leader. Do you think that's likely to happen, that the bond markets just sort of, you know, change their practices, change their perspective because they're respecting the will of the Labour Party?
2: I don't know about that. I haven't really thought about that in any great detail. The fact is that any new leader, Burnham, Streeting, whoever you choose, is going to have to deal with the situation that they inherit, of course. And what you need is you need a clear political programme that will inspire. That's one of the things that we're very clear about in Socialism 26. Labour needs to rediscover its idealism, and it needs to give inspiration and hope to people. We had a speech given by the Prime Minister that was supposed to reset, if you like, reignite the vision and the hope. I didn't get any of that from that speech. It was more or less a rehash of what we've already heard before. So more of the same isn't going to cut it, Hugo. We need a new sense of direction.
1: Finally, Neil, I suppose one obvious question is, why do you need a new leader for this? If Keir Starmer turned around and said, you know what, I am going to tax hoarded wealth, it is a genocide, I'm nationalising everything, would you fall into line behind him?
2: Well, I think if we've got a leader that the public support, then obviously everybody would want that to be the case. The trouble is, Hugo, that when I've knocked on many, many doors, what comes up time and time again is that they would vote for the Labour Party, but not while Keir Starmer is in charge.
1: Well, that was Neil Duncan-Jordan, the Labour MP for Poole. Look, in the midst of this week's political chaos, of course, King Charles will deliver the King's Speech in the House of Lords Chamber later this morning. Tom Calver is still with me. He's going to take us through what we're expecting the King to say. That'll be up next. This is Hugo Rifkin on Times Radio with Elavon. Supporting all payments for your business, make one decision today. 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
1: Hello, Hugo Rifkin here on Times Radio. Lots of texts and WhatsApps coming in following that interview with Neil Duncan-Jordan, the left-wing Labour MP for Poole. Not entirely complimentary, I'd say the bulk of them. Matthew says, why does the clown you have on now think the majority of Labour MPs will support his socialist views? That's one of the milder ones. When Neil said he hadn't checked out what the bond markets might do in detail, Mike texts in and says, maybe he should think about the detail. Meanwhile, Mark says, more jam for everyone, all paid for by higher taxes on unicorns and fairies. Sign me up now. Tom Calver, the Times' data editor, is still with me. Tom, putting aside the chaos for a moment, King Charles is about to deliver the King's Speech in the House of Lords. That's after 11:30, setting out the new laws that the government wants to pass over the next few months and indeed years. Part of the state opening of Parliament ceremony, the speech marks the start of the new parliamentary year. It's expected to include bills on immigration, the NHS and police reform. So a reminder, Tom, that government does continue despite the chaos, because it's the King's government, not Keir Starmer's, really.
0: Technically, yes. Yeah, look, this is going to be Keir's attempt to reboot his premiership. And I think the backdrop to all this is that the Palace are so worried about the chaos in number 10 that they even had talks yesterday with the PM over whether the King should even go ahead with it. So that's the big backdrop to all this. In terms of what we're going to get, I think there's some interesting stuff. There's a potential tourist tax for regional mayors following what some European cities do. Local mayors may be able to raise a sort of tourist tax for people staying overnight. We might get bills on changes to asylum rule. We might get new financial services bill. I think the rest of it is broadly things that we already know about. So British Steel is going to be nationalised, which I think a lot of voters thought had already happened. At least they did until even before Starmer said the other day. We're going to get more on EU alignment. So certain areas like food standards may adopt single market rules. I think as well, pay attention to what's not in this King's speech. So there'll be obviously no assisted dying bill. The plan to hand over the Chagos Islands to Mauritius is in tatters. That's been shelved, so that won't be in there. And nothing on welfare cuts unless there's a big surprise. We're still getting no reform, and this is the one area where there's almost near universal agreement that something needs to be changed. We're getting Tim's review later this year, so we'll have to wait till then for some actual change. And if you like, the sort of things that are missing are almost like a litany of Labour's failure in government. It's all the big things that they've had to U-turn on or backtrack on. And I think, if you sort of the bigger picture of all this is taken by data point, things are slowly getting better in Britain. It's very incremental change. And I think Starmer talked the other day about how incremental change won't cut it. Well, duh.
1: Yeah, there you go.
0: And, announcing things that people already think are happening, like renationalising British Steel, probably won't cut it.
1: I mean, the absence of welfare is, of course, the big one, because we've had all kinds of people saying, even up to and including sort of George Robertson saying we cannot fund defence if we keep spending the same amount on welfare. And welfare was, of course, Starmer's big first failure against his own backbench MPs last year.
0: Exactly. Yeah, and look, there's layer on top of that all the issues that Rachel Reeves is going to have with the bond markets that we've just been hearing about, and we've got another budget coming up in the autumn that could see more tax rises. The pie is not getting any bigger at the moment, and so something's got to give if we're going to fund a rise in defence spending, and welfare is the obvious target at the moment.
1: And of course, whoever is Prime Minister is going to have to persuade Labour MPs to vote to turn all these bills into acts anyway. Look, Tom, because not everything is politics, in your Go Figure column this week, you've been writing about how much energy and water our AI tools really use. It's a fascinating column because, most people seem to think it's a huge, huge, huge amount, and not necessarily.
0: Yeah, look, I think that there's this classic claim that AI uses a bottle of water per email, and this was widely circulated a few years ago. Actually, once you strip out all the recycled water and you just look at the things that can't be replenished, the sort of drinkable sources, the entire world's AI drinkable water use is just 1.5% of Britain's annual consumption. So we're not talking about massive amounts here. And if we look at the query level, so every time you speak to Gemini or ChatGPT, you're using about 0.3 millilitres of water. You'd need 20,000 ChatGPT requests to use the equivalent of a single toilet flush.
1: Wow.
0: And I think on the energy scale, if you're talking to AI, the amounts used are very small. And if we sort of zoom out and look at all data centres combined, internet included, they use just 2% of global electricity today, rising to 3%. Now, look, I think for all of the world's internet that we all use every day, many, many hours of it, in fact, I think that's quite a good deal. But look, why is everyone fussing over this? Well, the real issue is concentration. It's not consumption. It's about where we're building these AI data centers. And unlike things like aircon or EVs, where the power is distributed everywhere, with data centers, they're very much concentrated in these places. So I think when you build the data centers, you have to build the power and the water resources to go with it. But look, the bigger picture is the worry shouldn't be directed at how much resources AI is using. It should be more about where we choose to build it.
1: Well, all in all, that sounds like the rarest of things, which is actual good news. You can read Tom's brilliant Go Figure column every Sunday in the Sunday Times. Tom Calver, thank you very much indeed. Coming up on this show, the How to Win an Election team have assembled for a bonus episode, and we'll find out how the Prime Minister's fight for survival seems to be making global headlines. But first, let's get the news with Cara Bentley.
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14: Thanks, Hugo. Good morning. The SNP's announced that it will force a vote on Sir Keir Starmer's future in an amendment to the King's Speech to be debated in the next few days. New SNP Westminster leader Dave Dugan wants to force Labour MPs to take a position. This morning, Wes Streeting, the Health Secretary, met briefly with the Prime Minister, with allies saying he would be willing to resign himself in protest at Sir Keir's leadership. Home Office Minister Mike Tapp is calling for colleagues to put country first.
15: Every person that puts their head up and says that they don't have that confidence is a notch on the bedpost of Nigel Farage, because he's the only person benefiting from this. So we've got to unite, and I'm really pleased to see Keir Starmer standing firm on this.
14: China's reiterated its strong opposition to US arms sales in Taiwan, calling on Washington to honour its commitments ahead of President Trump's arrival for a summit in Beijing. The issue of a democratically governed Taiwan, which China views as its own territory, will be discussed during 2 days of meetings this week between the US president and the Chinese President Xi Jinping. The Princess of Wales will begin her visit to Italy later by receiving the City of Reggio Emilia's highest honour for her work with children. Kate, who champions early years education, is on her first solo overseas visit since she was treated for cancer in 2024. Don't forget, you can set the Times Radio news briefing as your news service on Alexa.
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1: Hello, Hugo Rifkin here on Times Radio. It's 25 to 11. Thanks for being with us this morning. So if Keir Starmer resigns or is forced out this week in any other fashion, we would soon have our seventh Prime Minister in 10 years, with each one averaging less than 2 years in power. So how chaotic is our politics compared to other countries in Europe? And what do they make of our sorry situation? Well, let's go first to Spain, where the journalist Sarah Morris joins us. Hello, Sarah.
21: Hello, Hugo.
1: Thanks for being with us. Pedro Sanchez has been Prime Minister in Spain since 2018. That's amazing by British standards. But does Spanish politics feel as stable as that would make it sound?
21: No, in a nutshell. And what's amazing is that outside Spain, Pedro Sanchez has managed to sell himself as a man who is incredibly popular and is doing the right thing, according to the left wing, on many issues. But at home, he's not as popular and not as stable as that might suggest. For instance, he hasn't been able to pass a budget since 2023. He's effectively rolling over the budget. He doesn't have a majority that is working and functioning in the parliament at the moment, because he has been able to govern initially by using those separatists, those smaller parties, even though the People's Party, the Conservatives, were the largest party in the last general election. But what's amazing about the man is he's managed to carry on as if he had Keir Starmer's majority. And so there are parallels in a way. The Spanish press absolutely fascinated by the situation of Keir Starmer, because they do identify with it. And some of the headlines are almost as if they are talking about their own prime minister. They say things like, he's holding his ground, he's resisting resigning, he's clinging to his post. I think they're so fascinated because the role of their MPs is nothing like that in a place where the local MP doesn't have the power and is very unlikely to be able to say to the Prime Minister, let's change man.
1: Is Sanchez liked, or is there a popular sort of antipathy towards him, much like there is with Starmer?
21: He's a very divisive figure. There's a lot of hatred, even from some old socialist voters, because of the alliances he's struck. But what he has managed to do is to whip up a lot of enthusiasm from voters through saying to them, there's just a simple choice, as he sees it. We will get the far-right leader, Vox, into government unless you all rally round and do a vote against that. So he is, in a way, many would brand him as a populist.
1: Yeah, that does sound relatively familiar in different ways. Thank you very much indeed, Sarah. And now we're joined by Adam Sage, Paris correspondent for The Times. Hello, Adam.
2: Hi.
1: Let's talk about the French picture. So the French actually make Britain look a bit calmer. 9 prime ministers in the last decade, although does having a stable president make a big difference?
2: Well, it does to an extent, although we've got a president that's coming to the end of his second term and presidential election clouded in a lot of uncertainty in 2027. What strikes me in the British situation is that there are a lot of echoes of what we've seen in France in recent years. I mean, the collapse of the two main parties of government, that is to say, Les Républicains, who are the equivalent of the Conservatives, and Les Socialistes, who are the equivalent of Labour. At the last presidential election, the Socialists got less than 2% of the vote, although they'd been a very, very major party of government for decades previously, and the Republicans, the equivalent of the Conservatives, got 4% of the vote, although they'd been an even bigger party of government. We've seen at the same time a move towards the extremes of the political spectrum, the La France Insoumise, or more or less the equivalent of the Greens, in the UK, are now the dominant force on the left, to the exclusion of the more moderate left, and the National Rally, the equivalent of Reform, are the dominant force on the right, and indeed the dominant force in the French politics as a whole, with a platform and policies that are very close to those pursued by Nigel Farage. Amid this sort of wreckage, President Macron has survived come to power and survive for the last decade by being himself enshrining the entire centre ground, that is to say the equivalent of the Conservatives and Labour in one man. But I think that is now going to disappear, and I think there's a lot of concern that the next presidential election will be a runoff essentially between the radical left and the populist right, that is to say, in British terms, between the Greens and Reform.
1: And is that how it's seen in France? Do people in France look at what's happening in the UK and say, you're heading down our path?
2: The thing that strikes me the most about Sir Keir Starmer is how little he's impinged on French consciousness, really. So, as you said, the turnover, the regular turnover of British prime ministers, kind of difficult for French people to keep up with. I was chatting to a neighbour who vaguely remembered that Rishi Sunak was prime minister, and I said, no, actually, he went 2 years ago. So the French press have been covering it, but from a distance, and it's not making massive headline news here, unlike in Spain, really, because there is a sense that we've had a lot of prime ministers, and because of all the world leaders, I mean, Trump, Orban is now gone, Maloney, Pedro Sanchez in Spain, Keir Starmer, honestly, he's fairly low down in terms of a profile.
1: That's damning in itself. Adam Sage, thank you very much indeed. That's Adam Sage there speaking from Paris. Now, look, the Prime Minister's future is hanging by what in Scotland would be called a sugarly peg. We don't know what Wes Streeting said to him during their blink and you'd miss it meeting in Downing Street this morning. And it's genuinely almost impossible to predict where things will go next. But it's always, but our team at How to Win an Election are always willing to give it a go. So we've assembled them for an emergency episode. Sally Morgan, Paula McKenzie and Danny Finkelstein gave me their view. I asked them if the Prime Minister had the backing of his cabinet or if he did not.
4: There's quite an interesting group of people who have made superficially supportive comments, but supportive of the Labour government, I think, rather than Keir. And I looked through them and I thought, actually, that broadly was where John Healey was at Defence, Yvette, I thought Shabana clearly, and we know she's actually seen him. Health, environment. Well, Ed Miliband was asking for a timetable even before the speech, and then Heidi Alexander's come out and effectively supported Andy Burnham. So they're the ones that I'm aware of, and it's interesting because when you, they're not shouting or pushing, or they're just they're making what superficially sounds like pro-government positions, but actually they're not pro-care positions. So, and I think when you've, if you, it's, I don't see how you can govern unless you've genuinely got your cabinet with you. I just don't, I think it's, I just don't see how leadership works in that situation.
5: You know, the rail workers at some point hit on the idea of having these one-day strikes, and that meant that they didn't, they weren't going out forever and therefore depriving their members of an income. And now it seems as though cabinet has, they've found the idea of a non-resignation resignation. So Shabana is in, Mahmoud, whom I think very highly of, is in a position of effectively having done what would normally involve resigning as Home Secretary while remaining Home Secretary. She has made it clear that she wants the Prime Minister to resign, that she doesn't, he doesn't enjoy her confidence, but she's done it in a way which doesn't mean that formally she has to resign. And I think that we could get to the point where all these non-resignation statements about time to go or Andy Burnham or you should set a timetable, all those things together, even without a cabinet resignation, mean that he can't govern because his cabinet won't be behind him.
1: But Sally, why aren't they resigning? I mean, it's fair enough to be not resigning if you don't think Keir Starmer should go, if you're worried about all the implications of having that. If you believe he should go, and you must know full well that the thing will, that will make him go is a stream of cabinet resignations. Probably the only thing that'll make him go, short of him coming to the conclusion by himself. What's wrong with them? Why don't they do it? Why don't they?
4: Well, I mean, I guess what it is that they're hoping he goes in a dignified way. Is would be my take. Is that they are hoping that they're doing this in a way that means that he is going to think, actually, I need to see a group of people out, or I need to see the cabinet again, and I need to tell them that this is how I want to take it forward. Because I don't think. Because I think they like him and respect him for what he's done, you know. So actually, I think they're just not trying to be too aggressive. That said, I think in the end, you know, when this starts to happen, your authority goes. Once you know, and of course, once you set a timetable, your authority goes as well. So you are then into just seeing out your days. So this is not easy for him, and I'm sure it's very difficult for the people around him.
1: Polly, let's talk metaphors. We're having a drip drip of resignations. The herd is moving. I gather you'd like us to do better on this.
6: Well, I just, there's something about herding drips which feel
4: yeah, it's a bit iffy. So, you
1: know, yeah, no,
6: people
1: fair
6: have
1: enough.
6: Been saying that eventually a drip leads to a flood, though I think you have a lot of drips to get to an actual
1: before it's
6: flood.
1: A flood.
5: If we were on a how to conduct a resignation podcast, that would be one thing. But we're how to win an election. So obviously, a major part of this is either thinking how you could yourself can win the leadership, or thinking how does Labour win the next general election. And those are the two groups. That last group, how does Labour win the next general election, is sort of in a problem. It thinks Keir Starmer should go, but it needs Andy Burnham to be in order to win an election. That's what they feel. And so that is the reason why they're half in, half out. They want to say he should go without resigning and pushing him out, because to resign and push him out would have a leadership election when Andy Burnham is not there. Then you get the candidates who don't want it to be Andy Burnham because they want it to be them, Wes Streeting and Angela Rayner potentially, though some people say that Angela Rayner would also prefer Andy Burnham, but she'd go for it as off if Wes Streeting went for it. So if you look at those people, they probably boils down in the end to Wes Streeting and maybe Lisa Nandy, who might be the ones who would resign because they want to win the leadership election. So that is, they'd be the people that you would look at. Wes Streeting's getting to the point where if he doesn't put his head above the parapet, Andy Burnham will come in and then he can't win the leadership, or it'll pass him by entirely because he didn't show the courage at the right moment. So if he wants the leadership, he has to move. That having to move means he has to move probably in the next 24 hours, I would say.
1: Do you agree with that, Sally, that Streeting needs to move fast or else it's going to be Burnham?
4: I don't think it's quite as straightforward as that. And I'm not sure that Burnham's actually got a seat. I mean, I think I think he thinks he's on the way to getting a seat, but I'm not sure he's got a seat. Because I think something's shifted. I suspect that people were pretty up for handing over a seat. But if you look at the results last week, you would be somewhat nervous that, well, I could give the seat and the whole thing could go, you know, all of this could go very, very badly wrong. So I suspect that's why it's not, I mean, I thought it would have happened by now and it hasn't. So, I wonder whether people are doing lots of calculations on the basis of the results last week. I think this cannot be allowed to go on too long because we've got an economic crisis. We've got the Iran situation carrying on. We cannot have weeks or certainly not months of this. So something is going to have to give pretty quickly, I think.
1: Can we talk a bit about the heavy lifting being done by the phrase orderly transition? Because I've been speaking to Labour MPs on my show all day, and they've all been saying they want an orderly transition. But some of them, by saying they want an orderly transition, what they mean is we need to move to Wales as quickly as possible. And others say we need to do absolutely nothing and hold the fort until Andy can come in. And it's like there's something very convenient about the way they can all unite around a phrase that means completely different things to different people.
6: Well, exactly. I mean, just like Danny was saying, you know, there people are really talking about their own interests for their own faction. The reality is there is no orderly transition, right? Because a leadership election, however fast, is disruptive, upsetting. It pits colleagues against each other. And most importantly, it means that people take their eyes off the ball of being ministers and trying to run the country. Now, clearly, if there is, you know, developments in international affairs or a bond crisis, obviously ministers will then pull focus and absolutely kind of serve the country. But the amount of attention that by default will go on governing will reduce. And then you get a new prime minister and a new cabinet, and every single department has to change its strategy, change its focus, brief new ministers. There's just nothing of that is ever going to be orderly. If the Labour Party has decided they are going to change the country's prime minister, they need to stop imagining that's going to be orderly, recognise that it will cause harm, and it has to be worth it. There has to be something that's genuinely better and different as a result of the nation having to pay that price.
1: Well, that was part of our emergency episode of How to Win an Election. If you want to hear the full thing, you can listen in all the usual podcast places. And Sally, Polly and Danny will be back tomorrow. Who knows where we will be by then. One of the easiest ways to listen to Times Radio is by using a smart speaker. 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The King is shortly to depart Buckingham Palace on a wet day in London for the King's speech. We'll keep you across that as it develops this morning. 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
1: Hello, Hugo Rifkin here on Times Radio. It is 8 minutes to 11. We'll be bringing you the King's Speech pretty shortly. But now, the period after the Second World War is often seen as one of the most peaceful and stable in modern history. That peace was secured not only on the battlefield, but also by the men and women of the British Foreign Office, officials and diplomats who helped support the war effort while also planning for the world that would come after it. Now, at a time when relations between the world's major powers are becoming more tense and uncertain once again, Peter Ricketts, a former UK National Security Advisor, has written a new book about those British diplomats and the role they played during and after the war. And he joins me now. Peter, hello.
8: Hugo, thanks.
1: Thanks very much for being with us. So, like, your book shows that diplomats, but they're not simply administrators, but active participants in the war effort. What exactly were their responsibilities during the war?
8: Yes, I mean, I was a diplomat for 40 years, and I felt that the diplomats had been rather airbrushed out of our national story of the Second World War. It's all about Churchill and the battles. But actually, the diplomats were crucial as well. I mean, abroad, they were, first of all, helping British citizens as the panzer divisions rolled over Europe, evacuating themselves as well. In some cases, they found themselves interned. The whole British embassy in Japan and all the community in Tokyo were interned for 8 months on the British embassy's compound. And there are wonderful stories about the very British social life they set up. I think the prize is our man in the Vatican, who was there for 4 years without leaving the gilded cage of the Vatican, managed to set up an escape line for Allied prisoners of war from within the Vatican. So there was derring do, there was adventure going on internationally by the diplomats as they adapted to a world at war. And as you said, in London, the diplomats took the time, found the space to think ahead in the middle of a world war to what the future peace should look like. And I think that's a crucial lesson for today.
1: We'll come to the then future peace in a moment. But during the war, did they face, like, I mean, they must have faced huge ethical dilemmas about decisions they had to make. And with what kind of guidance from up top?
8: Well, I think they were all very, they found it very difficult to go through the Munich period, where a lot of them were anti-appeasement by instinct, but they had to follow the will of the government. In a way, when the war broke out, things became easier. You know, there was a single target to win the war, and the diplomats could help with that. For example, the neutral countries like Spain, there was always a risk they'd slide into the hands of the Nazis, and we'd find the Nazis at Gibraltar controlling the Straits of Gibraltar. So the diplomats worked very hard to keep Franco away from Nazi grip. In Switzerland, they were competing with the spies and the agents and the journalists for gossip in the shadows, a sort of Casablanca-type story. And then they were also actors in the war. The Foreign Office were key in keeping Churchill, you know, on line with de Gaulle, avoiding a complete collapse in that very fiery relationship, or keeping Churchill and Stalin working together, as well as the American link. So maintaining the alliances, keeping the neutrals neutral, helping British citizens. I mean, they were real actors in the war, and they did make a difference to the war effort as well as the future peace.
1: And when it comes to the post-war period, the future peace, to what extent was that like a vision of politicians that was then had to be enacted by diplomats? And to what extent were the diplomats themselves feeding into it because of the experiences they'd had in the war and beforehand?
8: It was the latter. I mean, the politicians, Churchill and others, were completely consumed by the minute-by-minute of the war, hands-on at every stage, day and night. And the diplomats had to create the headspace to go away and think about, how do we want to come out of this war with a better world? I mean, these were people who'd lived through two world wars by then, and they were determined that at the end of this cataclysm, there was going to be an international structure which kept the peace. So they basically designed the blueprint of what became the United Nations. They worked with the Americans, but it was very much British fingerprints on that. They also started to think about European security. What if this UN didn't work? They would need a European security structure. That became NATO. And they planned for the orderly occupation of Germany, because they knew as soon as Germany collapsed, there'd be millions of starving people, devastated country. And working with the Americans and the Russians, but under British chair, they developed a plan for the occupation. I wish we'd had that in 2003 for the occupation of Iraq, I was very involved with, and we hadn't spent 2 years planning that. So there was a lot of strategic thinking, which I think is relevant to today, because even in the chaos we're living in today, you've got to think about how you come out of this with a better world.
1: When it comes to today, I mean, many things have changed since then, but one thing that's changed, a sort of technical thing that's changed, is that communication is much faster. When world leaders want to speak to each other, they can just speak to each other. Has that changed the role of diplomats? Has it marginalised diplomats?
8: I don't think it's marginalised them. It is different, of course. I mean, in wartime, you depended on the telegrams to come out from Churchill. By the way, the Foreign Office was full of women. People tend to think of diplomats as purely male, but the war transformed the Foreign Office. The women took over the telegram deciphering and ciphering 24 hours a day. And because the diplomats were in place and are still today, yes, the two leaders can talk to each other, but the diplomats, you need to tell them why the situation is as it is in the country, what will change it, who do I need to lobby to get what I want. So diplomats are still important. The role has changed. Of course, today there's complete transparency. At least you did have some secrecy during the Second World War. But the role of women comes out of this book. There were some very remarkable women who did extraordinary things abroad, where the Foreign Office prejudice was women couldn't be diplomats abroad because culturally, that wouldn't work. Well, we have a lady called Freya Stark, who was an adventurer in the Arab world, worked throughout the war in places like Iraq and Egypt. Nancy Lambton in Persia. You would not have thought a woman would work there. Mm. And by the end of the war, the prejudice against women had been swept away. So I would say that the war changed the Foreign Office, just as the Foreign Office shaped the outcome of the war.
1: Is that diplomatic backbone still there today? If, like, yet another major international crisis emerged, even more consuming one than the ones we've been in the moment, do we still have that strength in our diplomatic institutions in Britain to cope with that level of pressure, to prepare for the future in the same kind of way, if they were allowed to?
8: The Foreign Office is under pressure from budget cuts. They are reducing the number of staff. But yes, we have extremely professional diplomats trained in the major languages of the world. The problem, honestly, is that we don't have the political leadership to see it through. We've just had the permanent secretary of the Foreign Office, Ollie Robbins, sacked. Mm-hmm. That doesn't send a very brilliant signal to the diplomats. We have the expertise to manage these crises and to advise the government, but the government needs to listen and needs to give the Foreign Office the resources it needs in a very dangerous world to have the experienced, trained people in place to be able to understand what's going on abroad. So, yeah, the institution is still in good shape, but political leadership of it is essential, and keeping in place the senior civil servants, not replacing them all the time, that would help as well.
1: And is today's style of political leadership, the strongman transactional style of leadership that we see emerging sort of across the world, is that compatible with the traditional role of a diplomatic service?
8: It's very dangerous. I mean, somebody like Trump does not welcome honest advice when it's not absolutely what he wants to hear. So speaking truth to power is important that the diplomats do it. It's important that the leaders create the space where that can be done. And if you're Putin or Xi Jinping or Trump, you're not doing that, then you take bad decisions because you won't listen to the advice.
1: We've got to leave it there. Peter Ricketts, thanks so much for joining us today. The book is Peacemakers, Shaping the Modern World. 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
1: And coming up in the next hour, we'll head to Downing Street, where our political editor is stationed, hopefully with an umbrella, ahead of the King's Speech. And Robert Crampton will have a rant about road rage, and we'll bring you the King's Speech live. First, though, let's get the latest news with Cara Bentley.
9: Thanks, Hugo. Good morning. The imperial state crown has arrived via horse-drawn carriage at the Houses of Parliament before the King soon delivers a speech on the government's agenda for the next year. He will announce 35 bills that the Labour government wants to pass, including the Energy Independence Bill, which aims to give vital grid infrastructure. There are also plans to reform the leasehold system and cap ground rents. Oliver Wright, policy editor at The Times, told us what else is in it.
10: Perhaps one of the most central and more interesting bills is this plan for an EU reset bill. Effectively, it will provide the legislation needed for the UK to follow European law for the first time. And I think that will be quite controversial, because what it will effectively be saying is that since Brexit, any law that the EU introduces, we will automatically introduce.
9: Meanwhile, the SNP says it's going to try to force a vote on the Prime Minister's future in the coming days. They say they will do it through an amendment to the King's Speech, which will be debated in Parliament. The party's new Westminster leader, Dave Dugan, says the leadership circus can't go on any longer. Former SNP leader and First Minister Nicola Sturgeon has this advice for Sir Keir Starmer.
11: There always has to be an assessment in your mind. Is me staying in this role right for the country? Because you're not there for your own sake, although obviously people have ambitions to be in these positions. You're there to govern the country in the best interests of the country overall.
9: The Health Secretary met with the Prime Minister this morning, though no information has come out yet, where Streeting would need more support to launch a leadership challenge against him. The US President's landing in Beijing this lunchtime for a state visit to China. He'll ask his Chinese counterpart Xi Jinping to, in his words, open up the country to US tech firms. He's taking executives like Apple's Tim Cook and Elon Musk with him. More than 70 million attempts to access child sexual abuse imagery have been intercepted via warning messages in the last 2 years, according to a charity. The Lucy Faithful Foundation says tech companies, including Meta and Google, have deployed warning messages that tell people they're about to click on illegal images. They say it's equivalent to more than 95,000 warnings triggered a day. A man's been shot in the leg in County Down. Those who treated the victim in Bangor at around 20 to 11 last night say he's been left with lasting physical and emotional trauma. Detectives say the attack has caused fear in the very community those responsible for the criminal act claim to protect. For a roundup of the news on demand, find the Times Radio News Briefing on the Times Radio app.
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1: Hello, Hugo Rifkind here on Times Radio. It's 3 minutes past 11. In about half an hour's time, King Charles is going to deliver the government's plans for the new laws planned for the year ahead. He'll formally open the new session of Parliament. It's been more than a little overshadowed by the question of whether Keir Starmer can stay in Number 10 long enough to see any of that onto the statute books. Well, here is the Prime Minister leaving a rainy Downing Street to head to the Palace of Westminster, and you can hear our political editor Anna Mikhailova asking the questions.
15: Prime Minister, how was your meeting with Wes Streeting? Is he still your health secretary?
1: Well, Anna is still in Downing Street and joins me now. Hello, Anna.
15: Hello, Hugo.
1: I can hear the sound of the rain in the background. How depressing. Look, you asked him how that meeting with Wes Streeting went. I take it he didn't answer, but are there any signs of how it went?
15: He didn't answer. And just to be clear, Hugo, it wasn't just rain, it was hail as well when the Prime Minister left Downing Street for a brief 2 minutes. And now it's quietened down a little bit. But So he had the meeting this morning with Wes Streeting. It lasted only 16 minutes or so, so it was pretty quick between Wes Streeting coming in and out of Downing Street. And I have picked up, and we've had no detail about what was actually said, if anything was decided, and if any ultimatums were made in the meeting. There is a bit of a gentleman's agreement from all sides to not overshadow the King's speech and not say anything about what was said until after it. But I have had a little bit of detail, Hugo. So I understand that, yes, they were in there for about 16 minutes, but part of that meeting, the advisers were sent out of the room and it was just one-on-one, the Prime Minister and Wes Streeting. So that's quite interesting that they were just the two of them. Obviously, that means there will be no one else overhearing that meeting, and perhaps that is done specifically so that that conversation can be kept extra private.
1: Yeah, I mean, so the assumption would be, the uninformed assumption would be that basically what happened this morning was that Wes Streeting went to see him and said, I'm going to move, but I'm not going to do it till after the King's speech because we don't want to embarrass the palace and everyone would hate me if I did that. But as soon as this is done, that's when I come out of the traps and it all happened. Do you have any evidence that either was or was not what happened?
15: His camp has gone very, very quiet, as have his supporters. I do know that some of his allies have been out around in Parliament this morning, just chatting to MPs, I think taking the temperature of the party. But ultimately, it seems like Wes Streeting himself and the people closest to him have really gone to ground, and they're really trying to not say anything so that their actions aren't read either way. I mean, the official position, just to be clear from his spokesman, is that no plot is afoot and no maneuvers have been made, and that's all scurrilous briefing against him. But the honest truth is, you know, we had a situation yesterday where the Prime Minister began his cabinet meeting by essentially challenging any potential rivals to come forward and to launch an official bid, and made clear that just piling on pressure through MPs and ministers resigning and saying that they don't have confidence in his leadership anymore, that that isn't going to be enough. An actual formal process has to be triggered, which we know that Wes Streeting, for example, while he is often touted as a possible successor to Keir Starmer, we know that he doesn't want to be the one making the first move, as is also the position with Andy Burnham, it seems, and Angela Rayner. No one really wants to be the first to go.
1: Thank you very much indeed, Anna Mikhailova. Do stay warm and dry. We'll have more, of course, from Anna, who's Times Radio's political editor, throughout the day. And we'll bring you the King's Speech live from about 11:30, depending on precisely when he starts speaking. Look, a decade on from the seismic EU referendum, what has the Leave result truly meant for the UK? There's a special Times event which is going to try and answer that vexed question. The host, Ben Taylor, editor of the Sunday Times, will be joined by four guest speakers on June the 29th in London to examine what we've learned and lost since leaving the EU. Has the dust finally settled, or is it still difficult to see how Brexit has reshaped the nation? For tickets to that, head to thetimes.com/events. Now, I'm Hugo Rifkind, and we're going to be unpacking the politics of the day.

0: Shrek, actually. I was looking at it thinking...
1: Shrek, really?
0: Yeah, you know, when you get that whole, you know, everyone's, you know, you get them sort of all going completely nuts and then you have a few carriages in the distance.
1: Who's Shrek? Well, in this.
0: Well, that's the hard bit, isn't it? Is who's who? Yeah, but who's who? I reckon that Wes Streeting is quite Shrek-like.
2: Right,
1: yeah.
2: Okay.
1: Whereas Keir Starmer is Lord... I can't even say this on the radio, even though I know how to pronounce it. I'm just not gonna. Lord him.
3: Farquhar.
1: careful. Look, let's crack on. The Labour government is, of course, laying out its plans for new laws in the King's Speech later today. It's going to be an important moment. It should set the direction the Prime Minister wants to take us in the coming years. Sounds absurd even saying that sentence, because very few people seem to think he'll be there in the coming years. He may not even be there in the coming days. Nearly 100 MPs want him to go. Four ministers have resigned this morning. He was confronted by the Health Secretary, Wes Streeting, in a very, very quick meeting, although we don't know what was said. He was in and out, Robert, in 20 minutes. 60 minutes, less than 20 minutes. Not really long enough for a coffee.
3: No, and maybe either he's giving him fair warning that he's going to move after this King's Speech, as the political editor was suggesting, or he was getting his wrist slapped by Starmer, I suppose. I mean, it's all very weird. I mean, he said he wouldn't talk about it at Cabinet. He said if anybody wants to discuss it with him, they have to come and see him privately. And then when they all asked to, he said no, which was bizarre. Yeah. Although he has seen Wes this morning. I mean, his survival, I would think, is measured in, I would say, probably days rather than weeks, certainly not years, which gives a rather surreal atmosphere to the King's rolling out the legislation for years ahead.
0: Well, that's what's so weird, is the King. I mean, you kind of want the King to sort of stand up and start talking about it, but he can't, can he? And he was so good in America that he seems like the only grown-up left. But I suspect that Wes Streeting will probably go for it on Thursday. I mean, you can't really do it on the same day as the King's Speech.
1: You'd think not. Well, so our political editor, Anna Mihailova, who I spoke to earlier, she told us that at one point all the advisers left the room and only Starmer and Wes remained in there, which is kind of fascinating, Alex. Yeah. But you also think, like, there's a limited number of conversations they can possibly have had. You know, unless they're going, look, the really important thing we need to talk about here is, I don't know, Rachel Reeves' surprise birthday present. You know what I mean?
0: Rachel Reeves hasn't got a good thing with birthday parties, has she? Because she had a fight with her sister at one, so.
1: Right, okay.
0: But I'd say, I feel is that the thing that Keir Starmer really hates is people leaking stuff. He doesn't want all this to be out in the open. He doesn't want to be ridiculed. He doesn't want it to sound sort of petty and ridiculous, but it is petty and ridiculous. So I assume he's thinking that if he's on his own with Wes Streeting, it can't leak, because the only person then could leak it would be Wes.
1: Mm-hmm.
0: Shabana Mahmood's already leaked what happened with her when she said that she had sort of given him an ultimatum, and he obviously disliked her saying that.
3: But she's still in their job. I mean, this is a complete failure of leadership, isn't it? Your Home Secretary lets it be known that she's told him he's got to go.
1: Yeah.
3: And he doesn't sack her.
1: Yeah.
0: Well, but you can't sack them all, can you?
1: Well, maybe he just doesn't sack her yet, you know, and he's, I don't know. I mean, it's the fact that he hasn't gone yet, the fact that really Wes Streeting is really the only person in a position to make a move. And also, he's nobody's fool, Wes Streeting. He knows precisely how popular he isn't among the Labour Party. And he must just be thinking, I don't know, like, does he want to go over the top? Does he not want to go over the top? Will it be any better in 2 months if he does? You know what I mean?
0: Well, you don't want to be Michael Portillo, do you? I mean, that's the problem. Well, they don't want to be that, yeah.
3: He who wields the knife seldom wears the crown. That was Heseltine misquoting Shakespeare, I think, wasn't it? I mean, Starmer's put... The significant thing about the Starmer letter, so 100... There were 400 Labour MPs, and he only could get 100 of them to sign a letter saying how great he was.
1: Yeah.
3: Which is practically... That's the sort of payroll vote anyway.
1: Only a little bit more, yeah.
3: Yeah, so... I mean, the authority is gone, and as we said in our leader, you know, zombie government country isn't. They say they're all getting on with our jobs. Well, obviously they're not getting on with their jobs. They're just, all they're talking about is this.
1: Yeah, and yet, would you? I mean, like, how strongly would you bet against him being there in a week or even?
0: Well,
1: a
0: he's
1: month?
0: Good at the protocol, isn't he? So if he can, if there's any way he can stay on, he will find that way. If there's any sort of technical hitch, he will be there. And that's his problem, is he doesn't realise that it's not really about technicalities now. It's about the fact that it just looks extraordinary for him to be sort of clinging on with his fingertips.
3: But if he said he's going to go through the whole process, then he will still be there in a week, because there's no process that can make it happen any quicker than that. Unless he caves in, which he will, as you say.
1: Well, I harked back yesterday to Boris Johnson calling him a bollard as an insult, an immovable bollard. But that is kind of what he is and represents. He's a very hard person to dislodge.
3: But you get those bollards that now recede into the ground, don't you? He needs to become one of those.
1: Lower into the ground, like Emma Simpson backing into a hedge.
3: Yeah.
1: But, I mean, the fundamental problem they have, though, is it's very easy to say, this is unsustainable, this is ridiculous, this can't go on.
3: Mm.
1: But I don't think anyone has any confidence that, even with the ego of politicians, I don't think any of them have any confidence that they would necessarily be facing an easier time right now, which is why they're not moving.

0: Yeah, well, yeah. I think, you know, Andy Burnham, you know, it is the fact that he can't think which seat he could get that he would definitely win. Otherwise, he would be he'd be in there, wouldn't he? Because he's been determined to get this. He's run two leadership campaigns before. You know, this is the job he wants. And he's one of the very few who does genuinely think he's massively qualified for the job.
1: Mm. Well, look, the top story on the Times right now, I'm being told, is that things may be afoot. Wes Streeting has apparently told allies that he is preparing to resign and to trigger a leadership contest as soon as tomorrow. Right. Apparently he's...
0: we said it was going to be Thursday, didn't we?
2: You did, yeah.
1: Well, I mean, and that's... It doesn't take the full 16 minutes to say that. Maybe they did that, and then there was like... Anyway...
0: Offering something.
1: Been watching anything good on telly.
2: West Ham or Spurs, what do you reckon?
1: Yeah,
0: I think he was probably saying, do you want to be Foreign Secretary? I mean, it was probably the other way around. He was saying, what do you want in my cabinet?
1: That's interesting. Do you think he'd do that?
0: No, I just don't... I think it could. There's a possibility that they could give him something, and actually Foreign Secretary is the obvious one to give him.
1: I mean, I guess if it is to be Wes Streeting who moves, and also Wes Streeting who wins, which is, you know, two very different questions. But I mean,
2: I don't think Wes Streeting can win, can he?
1: Really?
2: Don't think so.
1: It depends. It depends how the battle takes shape, I suppose.
2: Well, I mean,
1: if he gets his
2: 80 MPs,
1: yeah,
2: and then he goes forward to the election, he then has to. It's then down to the membership, and the membership will go for the most left wing option available.
1: But the membership will get two.
2: Yeah.
1: Which means...
2: Of which he'll be the right, with the so-called right-wing option.
1: Yeah.
2: And they're not gonna, and that ain't going to happen, is it?
1: But, I mean, that's always going to have been a problem, unless it's like...
2: Well, quite. Yeah. It's right with the Tories. They're always... The membership was always going to choose the more right-wing option. Yeah? To the extent of choosing Liz Truss over Rishi Sunak. And the Labour will do the same. It's just who gets the left wing.
0: As will the unions. So the unions have already moved, and so it's very like the donors with the Tories. Once the unions move, then you've got a whole other pincer movement coming against you, haven't you?
2: Yeah, and the unions have said they won't necessarily back Ange, which is the most significant thing said last week.
1: If it's a leadership contest, then Starmer, as we've learned this week, Starmer is automatically allowed to stand in that.
2: Uh-huh.
1: So I guess the MPs, I'm not sure this necessarily happened, but the MPs could try and stitch it up by making sure what goes to the membership is a straight choice between Streeting and Starmer.
2: Uh-huh.
1: At which point, you know, Streeting might be more in with a chance.
0: They could knock each other out and you get two left-wing candidates.
1: Yeah.
2: Wow. So what you're saying is that if there's a contest, Starmer has to be one of the two.
1: Unless he stands down, he's automatically allowed to stand.
2: So it's not one plus two. It's not the leader plus the plus two challengers.
1: Yeah, yeah. Well, no. I mean, what goes? I may be wrong, but I believe what goes to the MPs is only ever two challengers. So what goes to the public rather is only ever two. So
2: Starmer has a right to one if he.
1: He has a right to be.
0: He has
1: in
0: a right
1: contest,
0: to stand, but he doesn't have a right to go through.
1: He can be voted out by MPs.
0: Got so you could have two left-wing candidates going through if they knock each other out.
1: Yeah, sure. Okay. No, absolutely. Look, the fact that I just want to discuss with you guys as well. The fact that the King's Speech is happening today. The fact that Westminster is, supposed to be engaged in the process of government. Alice, you've basically been writing about this, that, you know, policy is adrift. It's sort of farcical.
0: I think what I found really difficult is that we've had, in 4 years we've had these four prime ministers, in 6 years, 10 years we've had six, that we're just circling through this. We've done this so many times, and that the young generation have never had any period of stability. They've never had a proper leader or
1: this
0: someone
1: is
0: who's
1: the
0: been
1: status
0: there.
1: Quo.
0: Yeah, so the status quo for them is churn the whole time. The grown-ups just aren't grown-ups anymore. I mean, if the king is the only person who's acting vaguely normally in his context and isn't in all this, I think it's really hard when you're, say, in your teens, early 20s, and you're looking at jobs, you're looking at, trying to get a house or a home, you're looking at, all those sort of things, paying off student fees or trying to get an apprenticeship. And the grown-ups are just squabbling the whole time. And there's a new survey that's come out saying that, the majority of children are incredibly anxious about the future. And they're not anxious about things that we were anxious about, like sort of, nuclear warfare. They just want to get a job, they want to get on, and they just seem much more adult than we are.
1: Robert, last word on this to you.
2: Yeah, it's a good point. And for the change, Prime Minister, that's 7 in 10, which is, that's not an average of even a year and a half of 18 months each. I mean, that's like, we used to laugh at Italy, didn't we, for changing the government every year or so, and we're doing the same. Not good for your credit rating, not good for the bond markets, not good for kids' confidence in their supposed elders.
1: I said this yesterday, but by the time I was 18, I'd seen two prime ministers, and my 17-year-old daughter perhaps this time tomorrow we'll be looking at her eighth.
2: Yeah.
1: And so that's just Look, I'm afraid that's all we have time for. Remarkably today, Robert, I don't have time to ask you about road cycling road rage as relates to Benedict Cumberbatch.
2: It'll keep Hugo.
1: But we'll have to save that until next time. 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
1: Hello, this is Hugo Rifkin here on Times Radio. It's coming up to 20 past 11. Very shortly, we're going to be heading to the Palace of Westminster for the State Opening of Parliament and the King's Speech. It is the ceremonial event which marks the beginning of a new session of Parliament, and it involves beefeaters, ermine and long robes. And here to guide us through the pomp and ceremony, I'm joined by the parliamentary historian Daniel Britton. Daniel, hello.
8: Morning, Hugo.
1: What a pleasure to have you with us. And also to guide us through the politics of it all, we're joined by the Sunday Times Deputy Political Editor, Lara Spirit. Hello, Lara.
9: Hi, Hugo.
1: Thanks for being with us as well, Lara. So, Daniel, look, this is a sort of slightly bizarre and ornate part of the British Constitution. What will have been happening so far?
8: Peers and MPs will have been taking their seats from quite a long time ago, particularly peers. What a nice view. No hereditary peers, of course, anymore. And those hereditary peers who might be going to be turned into life peers, they haven't been given it yet, so they'll be missing out on the state opening. What has also been happening is that the hostage has headed off to Buckingham Palace.
1: Right.
8: The hostage is a senior whip on the government side. Sir Nick Dakin had a word with him yesterday. He's looking forward to it. He thinks he'll have quite a lot to chat about at the palace, he rather thinks, on this occasion. He rejoices in the title of Vice Chamberlain of the Household. He sends a daily letter to the King about events in the Commons. Not what has happened, what we've discovered, what we've decided, but a bit of gossip from behind the scenes. So I think it might be quite an interesting letter he sends tonight. He'll be there actually with an old Tory minister, Richard Bennion, who translated from being a government Tory minister in the Lords to suddenly becoming Lord Chamberlain. So he's now the nominal boss. I'm looking forward to the procession. I know we're not a visual medium here, is good fun.
1: Do you know what? We are a visual medium. So to remind you that you can watch everything that's going on, watch us and also everything that's going on in Parliament on YouTube, on the Times YouTube account, if you want to have a look at any of this or anything that we're talking about. So the fact that today you get MPs coming into the House of Lords as well. How does that happen at any other time?
8: Well, funny enough, it happened 2 weeks ago at prorogation.
1: Right.
8: The ceremony that actually makes state opening look moderately sane. I mean, prorogation is an extraordinary ceremony with five peers in their full robes on the woolsack, a rather extended woolsack. Black Rod is sent off to the Commons.
1: Tell us about Black Rod. Everyone always talks about Black Rod.
8: Black Rod, we've got a new Black Rod.
1: Right.
8: It's his first state opening and it was his first prorogation. Has a much longer words to say at prorogation, which is rather harder. Lieutenant General Edward Davis.
1: Why is he called Black Rod?
8: Because he carries a black rod.
1: I mean, you know what my next question is.
8: Yes, I know. Why does he carry? Well, it's a good point. It's a black rod with a gold lion on the top. Edward VII sovereign at the bottom. And it was his rod of office. He sort of started life as being the kind of forceful person in the Order of the Garter, the person who kept order. And he was a person who kept order. And in the palaces, he looked after the doors. He kept the doors, and that was his important job. He's still an officer of the Order of the Garter, and he's the boss of the doorkeepers in the House of Lords today. That isn't his only job. He doesn't spend his whole time bossing around the doorkeepers. He's making sure that the house runs smoothly.
1: And is it Black Rod who whacks on the door with his rod?
8: It is.
1: Has Black Rod in his various incarnations always had the same rod? Has anyone ever whacked so hard that they needed a new rod?
8: I don't remember a new rod, but I do remember in sometime in the Thatcher government, Labour MPs keeping him out for a prorogation.
1: Yeah.
8: So when they do normally open the doors for Black Rod after he's knocked on the doors, on this occasion, a merry gang led by Roy Hattersley kept the doors closed, and Black Rod was left kicking his heels outside the door. They were protesting about something, you know, a piece of business that hadn't been done, because at prorogation, all business falls.
1: Sure. They were defying the rod. Look, Lara Spirits, look, it's the government's agenda for the year ahead. So let's look at some of the politics here. It is the agenda, even if we're not sure the Prime Minister will be. Does that mean they're bound to it?
9: Yeah, I mean, I think it's worth noting before we speak about that, that even before this has begun, we've now seen news reported by our colleagues at the Times that Wes Streeting is now prepared to resign as soon as tomorrow, or indeed tomorrow morning, which is obviously the most remarkable political introduction or prelude to a King's speech, certainly of my lifetime, and I'm sure perhaps of others too. So I just think that's worth noting before we get on to
1: the... Yeah, sure, duly noted, yeah.
9: Points of the King's Speech, given that, is likely to precipitate a completely grave political crisis for the Prime Minister at the heart of this speech. But yes, this is the legislative priorities of the next session, so for the year and a half ahead. And there's a number of different policies that, of course, have been carried over that we already knew about. In fact, the ones being carried over are actually the more controversial ones, things like jury trial reforms, votes of 16. The new things that we're seeing, you know, some of them reported at the weekend by the Sunday Times, full nationalisation of British Steel, for example. That was mentioned by the Prime Minister on Monday in his so-called reset speech, and a bunch of other measures as well, including, separate legislation to implement nuclear reforms to try and speed up our building of nuclear energy, a separate energy independence bill, and a whole slate of other measures, including on crime and policing. So there'll be lots today. The big question, I think, politically, of course, is how is it packaged and sold after the fact? There are a lot of different measures. It's perhaps slightly difficult as a political observer to see the thread running through all of them, and that will of course require Keir Starmer to articulate that pretty well, I think, at this point.
1: So look, if Wes Streeting does indeed, as expected, resign tomorrow, what happens next?
9: Yes, so he's going to need to demonstrate that he has got more than 80 backers, of course, 81, and is going to obviously need to throw his hat formally into the ring, at which point, of course, you will wait and see whether or not others will be prepared to do so. Now, he is in a window of opportunity at the moment because his biggest rival, Andy Burnham, does not have a seat in Westminster, and as such is not capable of throwing his hat in the ring at this point either. Does that mean that there will be others who come forward to oppose Wes Streeting? Almost certainly. Who could it be? Of course, the name on everybody's lips in Westminster, short of Andy Burnham, is not actually Angela Rayner at this point. It's Ed Miliband, the Energy Secretary. And I think so. That will create, you know, a bunch of uncertainty in that point. But certainly, that is this is the moment that Keir Starmer, when he said to his cabinet yesterday in this big make or break meeting, he said basically, come and have a go. If you want to challenge me, do it through the normal processes, i.e. say that you're going to run for the leadership, say that you've got the numbers to be able to precipitate a proper contest, and let's have that contest. I want to remain in this position, and I'm going to dare you to do that. And it seems from reporting that that is what Wes Streeting is now prepared to do.
1: Daniel Britton, parliamentary historian, is with us as well. Daniel, I don't quite know how to phrase this, but can the King mention any of this? Obviously, he's not going to sort of start with a joke about the chaos, but can he only deliver the words that have been given to him, or can he freestyle a little bit to win over the crowd?
8: I don't think he has much scope for that. Picking up from what Lara was saying, it'd be very interesting to see if Wes Streeting is on the government front bench when Black Rod arrives in the Commons. Be interesting if a little message is sent out there. No, the King's Speech in this country is now a rather somewhat stilted affair in the way it's delivered. It didn't used to be like that. Queen Elizabeth's predecessors put some of their own language into the speech, much more so.
1: Like, own language or own policies, even?
8: Not their own policies, but George V, for example, could say, I am very pleased to see that unemployment figures have gone down in the last year. There was something there. This has become a sort of strangulated English speech. I have no doubt that it's had quite a lot of amendments in the last couple of days, I suspect. He might be able to put in some of his language, but what we've seen on him doing two previous ones is that you're not going to see much of that.
1: Okay, so look, this is the royal procession, which is beginning. This is the moment the king leaves the robing room and passes through the royal gallery into the House of Lords chamber. He is walking down there. Who will be carrying his train there, Daniel?
8: They're the pages.
1: Right.
8: Usually.
1: How do I become one of them?
8: Well, you're too old, Hugo. Oh,
1: curses.
8: If you'd been 13, 14 years old, you might be in with a chance and say the son of a duke.
1: Right, okay. I've really blown this one.
8: It hasn't gone well so far. It's all led in by the Earl Marshal, who organises the ceremony, carrying his baton of office. And this procession is a mixture of mainly court officials, but there are also a smattering of politicians amongst them. For instance, the Leader of the Lords, Lord Privy Seal, she is carrying the cap of maintenance, Baroness Smith, and she's in the cabinet.
1: Tell me about the cap of maintenance.
8: Cap of maintenance.
1: This is what Black Rod wears when he does the plumbing.
8: I remember being told that the cap of maintenance used to live in the Duke of Edinburgh's desk in his study.
1: And right.
8: They dug it out for state opening.
1: Gosh.
8: It was a prezi from Henry VIII.
1: Right.
8: For being very good to the Catholics.
1: Okay.
8: Things went downhill. but at the time, mm-hmm. It was a prezi for good work. And we ceased to be a Roman Catholic country, but we did keep the cap of maintenance.
1: Okay, so look, so they're currently heading very slowly towards the throne. Is this the point then? When's the point when we see all the politicians walking in side by side, which is the point where we'll be looking out to see if Wes Streeting's there?
8: Yes.
1: Is that afterwards or before?
8: What's happening now is the whole ensemble is arriving in the House of Lords. The Lord Chancellor is there. Justice Secretary David Lammy came out in strong defence of the Prime Minister yesterday. King and Queen, they're coming in different entrances to the Lords. This was a wee bit of ceremony devised when King Charles came to the throne. Those pages.
9: Yeah, yeah.
8: Those pages are gathering up the lovely robe. And what people are looking for is to the Lord Great Chamberlain, Lord Carrington, son of the famous Foreign Secretary. Mm-hmm. He will raise his wand.
1: I think, I'm sorry to interrupt you, but I think I must, for the sake of the King, I think he's about to start speaking.
8: No, he's about to order the Lord Great Chamberlain to summon Black Rod to go
1: to
8: the Commons.
1: Well, that's me told. Yep. Okay.
8: And they're all waiting for that signal. The Lord Great Chamberlain is looking at the King, waiting for a symbol from him. He's had it, and he raises his wand of office. And these days, they make Black Rod start his walk in Central Lobby.
1: Right.
8: Queen Elizabeth couldn't bear the long wait. And so Black Rod gets plonked in the middle of Central Lobby for absolutely no ceremonial reason at all. He used to be in the Lords, mm-hmm. and he could see the Lord Great Chamberlain rather better than he can now. So they have traffic lights to let him know that it's time to go. And Lieutenant General Edward Davis is heading to the Commons. He's in Black Rod's full state uniform. Much more ruffs and cuffs on this one.
1: A lot of ruffs and cuffs, yeah. Is that, how often does that uniform get updated? Is that from a particular time, that uniform?
8: Oh, I think they have to do them for the size of the Black Rod got. We've had some mini Black Rods. That's the Sergeant at Arms.
1: Yep.
8: Closing the doors.
1: And that's Black Rod whacking on it.
8: And he'll be waiting to see what kind of reception he gets. The sergeant will...
10: Black Rod!
8: And that was Phil House, the principal doorkeeper of the Commons, announcing the arrival of Black Rod. Black Rod comes in with the Sergeant at Arms.
1: Yeah.
8: That's Agbana Oyet. He bows once, walks forward.
10: Speaker, the King commands this noble house to attend His Majesty immediately in the House of Peers.
8: That is actually the second time he's referred to the Commons as this noble house, but it is in fact this honourable house.
1: Right, so he's got that wrong. Awkward. Yeah.
8: Orcs.
1: Yeah, he gets to go. Okay, so and at this point then, what, all the MPs now file through to the House of Lords?
8: That's right. And what usually happens, didn't with Gordon Brown, but what usually happens is vigorous chatting between the Prime Minister and the Leader of the Opposition.
1: Right. OK, so just to dive back to Laura Spirit, who is still with us. Laura, I guess all eyes are going to be on exactly whether Wes Streeting is there and who he's walking next to, right?
9: Yeah, exactly. I mean, look, one of the main things that we were told this morning and yesterday when news of this coffee or meeting or showdown between Wes Streeting and Keir Starmer before the King's speech, so in Downing Street this morning, which lasted fewer than 20 minutes in the end, was that Wes Streeting had such reverence and respect for the King that there would be no signal of what happened in this meeting and this coffee before the end of the King's speech, that today was all about this and that he has a great respect for the monarchy. Now, I'm not saying he is responsible for the reason why we do now have a pretty fairly good idea of what actually happened in that coffee this morning. But certainly at this point, all eyes will be on Wes Streeting.
1: Well, we've not spotted him yet, but the Prime Minister is next to Kemi Badenoch. They're chatting away. They're not reputed to get on terribly well, are they, Laura?
9: No, they don't have a fabulous relationship, but I think in normal circumstances, we'd be focusing on the relationship between the two of them at a moment like this. And of course, because these are not normal circumstances, we are focusing on relationships between him and those who are supposed to be on his own team. I think we've seen that he is behind the speaker's chair now, Wes Streeting.
1: Right. Is there, Daniel, an order of precedence for the MPs?
8: Well, there is, and they're not sticking to it.
1: Oh, dear.
8: Normally... there's Wes Streeting.
1: Yep, he is. He's with James Cleverly.
8: Normally, after the Commons officials and Black Rod and the chaplain and everything, you get the Prime Minister and the Leader of the Opposition, followed by the Cabinet. Mm-hmm. Actually, the Cabinet were quite rare on this procession today. I did spot the Defence Secretary. It's much more mangled up.
1: Right.
8: Maybe mangled up to disguise the fact that one of them isn't there.
1: Not sure who's in it, yeah.
8: Yeah. It's far more raggedy in that sense. But it's all the MPs and peers rarely love State Opening Day. Mm. You know, politics is showbiz for ugly people. This is the one occasion where they do get a bit of showbiz, and they really love it.
1: Yeah, sure.
8: It's great. They love it.
1: Laura, I mean, does one ever hear of, like, important things happening during this walk? You know, important discussions, important agreements. Do they ever sort of leak out?
9: We do occasionally hear, and I mean, obviously, those who can watch lips watch very closely to see whether or not there are any pleasantries or otherwise engaged between political leaders. But I think it's more customary than not for them to have largely amicable dealings. And this is not, as I've said, due to the stated reverence that our politicians have for the royal family. This is not seen as an appropriate occasion for those present to air their political grievances with one another.
1: Fair enough. Daniel, the arrangement of the House of Lords... Sorry, yes, you were going to, the arrangement of the House of Lords. I mean, it's arranged much the same as the Commons, but with the crossbenches in the middle.
8: That's exactly right. David Lammy is delivering the speech, and he is doing an old party trick, which is walking backwards down from the throne. We haven't seen that for quite a few years.
1: Right.
8: I think he was very determined to do it. I seem to remember the last
11: members
8: one.
11: Of the House of Commons.
1: I think we're going to go now live to the King, who's beginning the King's speech.
11: An increasingly dangerous... and volatile world threatens the United Kingdom, with the conflict in the Middle East only the most recent example. Every element of the nation's energy, defence and economic security will be tested. My government will respond to this world with strength and aim to create a country that is fair for all. My ministers will take decisions that protect the energy, defence and economic security of the United Kingdom for the long term. They will defend the British values of decency, tolerance, and respect for difference under our common flag. And they will harness the potential of the pride felt across this country for its communities. My government will take urgent action to tackle anti-Semitism and ensure all communities feel safe. My government believes that the United Kingdom's economic security depends on raising living standards in every part of the United Kingdom. My ministers will support measures that maintain stability and control the cost of living. They will use public investment to shape markets and attract further private investment. They will deploy the power of an active state in partnership with business, and enable reforms that support higher growth and a fair deal for working people. My government believes that improved trading relations are vital for the United Kingdom's economic security, for significantly raising economic growth, and for lowering prices for working people. My ministers will introduce legislation to take advantage of new trading opportunities, including a bill to strengthen ties with the European Union. My government will also support the economic security of British businesses. Legislation will be introduced to tackle late payments and to reduce the burden of unnecessary regulation through innovation. The United Kingdom's economic security depends upon world-class infrastructure. Legislation will be introduced to unlock the benefits of airport expansion, enable roads to be built at pace, including the Lower Thames Crossing, and deliver a fair deal for the north of England through Northern Powerhouse Rail. My ministers will continue to take all action necessary to safeguard the domestic production of steel. My government will also improve the United Kingdom's security by continuing to invest in the renewal of public services. My ministers will push forward with significant reforms to the police, the National Health Service, and to the criminal justice system to help them deliver services the British people expect. Legislation will be introduced to increase confidence in the security of the immigration and asylum systems. My government will improve critical infrastructure with legislation to clean up the water industry and establish Great British Railways. My government believes that the United Kingdom should be a country fair for all and a place where every child is included in the nation's highest aspirations. My ministers believe that every child deserves the chance to succeed to the best of his or her ability and not be held back due to poverty, special educational needs, or a lack of respect for vocational education. My ministers will continue to invest in apprenticeships and measures that tackle youth unemployment. They will respond to the Milburn Review and the Timms Review and continue to reform the welfare system to support both young and disabled people to flourish in work as the basis for long-term economic security. A bill will be brought forward to raise standards in schools and introduce generational reforms of the special educational needs system. My ministers will also proceed with the introduction of digital ID that will modernise how citizens interact with public services. Alongside strong public services and a strong economy, the highest standards of trust in public office are essential for the social contract and the United Kingdom's collective security. My government will introduce the Hillsborough Law to bring forward a duty of candour for public servants. My ministers will also introduce legislation to enable peerages to be removed. My government will bring forward proposals that strengthen the delivery, accountability, innovation, and productivity of the civil service. These proposals will also seek to safeguard its impartiality and core values to enhance trust and confidence in the institutions of government. My government will bring forward a bill to speed up remediation for people living in homes with unsafe cladding and a draft bill to ban abusive conversion practices. In this volatile world, my government will continue to pursue foreign policy based on a calm assessment of the national interest. It will continue its unflinching support for the brave people of Ukraine who fight on the front line of freedom. My ministers will seek to improve relations with European partners as a vital step in strengthening European security. It will continue to promote long-term peace in the Middle East and the two-state solution in Israel and Palestine. My government will also uphold the United Kingdom's unbreakable commitment to NATO and our NATO allies, including through a sustained increase in defence spending. My government will seek to reinforce the long-term energy, defence, and economic security of the United Kingdom as an essential component of strength on the world stage. This will include housing, which can be a source of insecurity for many people. My ministers will bring forward legislation to increase long-term investment in social housing and to reform the leasehold system, including the capping of ground rents. My government will introduce legislation to tackle the growing threat from foreign state entities and their proxies. They will respond to the horrific attack in Southport with measures to protect the British people from extreme violence and honour the victims, the injured, and their families. My ministers will also introduce legislation to improve the country's defences against cybersecurity threats. My government will support our gallant armed forces and their families, who make considerable personal sacrifices for the collective security and freedom of everyone in the United Kingdom. My ministers will recognise this service with an armed forces bill that improves the service justice system and establishes the armed forces covenant in statute. My ministers believe that energy independence must be a long-term goal of national security, and that the nation's energy security requires long-term investment and reform, as demonstrated by recent events in the Middle East. Increased production of clean British energy will help to ensure that enemies of the United Kingdom cannot attack the economic security of the British people. My ministers will therefore introduce an energy independence bill to scale up homegrown renewable energy and protect living standards for the long term. My ministers will also take forward recommendations of the nuclear regulatory review and encourage a new era of British nuclear energy generation. My government will remain a leading advocate for tackling climate change and achieving a world free from poverty. The United Kingdom will also take action to reduce humanitarian need and conflict around the world. My ministers will champion the rights of women and girls to live in a world free from violence. This will include promoting women's full economic and political participation within their societies, with agency over the decisions that impact their lives. Next year, the United Kingdom will take on the G20 presidency and host the G20 summit to drive global growth and reinforce global stability, which is essential for the prosperity of working people across the country. My government is committed to the strength and integrity of the Union of the United Kingdom and will continue to work closely with the devolved governments to deliver for citizens across the whole of the nation. Members of the House of Commons, estimates for the public services will be laid before you. My Lords and members of the House of Commons, other measures will be laid before you. I pray that the blessing of Almighty God may rest upon your councils.
1: Well, you've just heard King Charles deliver the government's plans for the new laws planned for the year ahead. We'll see how many of them happen. We heard the King, he began by warning of a dangerous and volatile world. He spoke of ministers supporting measures to control the cost of living. He said improved trade relations with Europe are vital. And he said that there's going to be legislation to encourage airport expansion, faster road building. He said the government is going to take urgent action to tackle anti-Semitism and ensure all communities feel safe. And he also talked about investing in police, NHS and the justice system and pushing ahead with digital ID, which had been controversial. I am still joined by the parliamentary historian Daniel Britton and the Sunday Times deputy political editor Lara Spirit. Daniel, was there anything in sort of in history terms, in pomp and ceremony terms, that surprised you there?
8: No, I think it was pretty much the ceremony. It was very good to see, for the fans of a bit of twinging of the ceremony, a little tweaking of the ceremony, to see David Lammy attempt the big backward walk from the throne. And he did it again when he collected the speech mm-hmm. from the King. So, you know, he managed to do it without tripping over. Not easy.
1: You don't want to go all Jennifer Lawrence at the Oscars.
8: No, but he was pretty good in the rehearsal yesterday. Yeah, so right. He was very determined to do it.
1: Okay.
8: Used to be a time when the Earl Marshal and the Lord Great Chamberlain used to walk backwards the entire route. up the Norman staircase, tricky, mm-hmm. backwards up a staircase, and then through the Royal Gallery to their positions. That was tricky, but we haven't seen that now for many years. No one's been brave enough to start it.
1: Well, one day maybe. Lara Spirit is with me as well. Lara, look, in content terms, was that pretty much what we expected?
9: Yes, I mean, we're expecting 35 bills, as you've just mentioned, things around Vote 16, jury trials, energy independence, full nationalisation of British Steel, the top lines there, all very much present. It was interesting, given that one of the conspicuous absences from the King's speech was, of course, a new welfare bill, which we reported in the Sunday Times would be the case this weekend. But there was a mention from His Majesty of the fact that we're awaiting those two reviews. In other words, there was a signal that they want people to know that action is coming on this point, even if today we didn't hear any fresh legislation towards that point.
1: Okay, I mean, and like nothing, I mean, because I had been led to believe that maybe they were going cold on things like digital ID, but it's not a surprise to hear that in the speech.
9: No, that's not a surprise. I think we were expecting that to have been carried over. I think you're right to suggest that it is one of the more controversial proposals we were seeing in this, and indeed those that were carrying over Vote 16, digital ID, jury trials, they are the more controversial than those that we are seeing that are new. And to be honest, I think that's part of the problem this government has at the moment, which is that this King's speech was going to be seen as a kind of big bang for the government, a restatement of what Keir Starmer has been saying in recent days, which is they need to be bolder, they need to move faster, incrementalism won't cut it. And yet those stickier things are policies that we knew the government wanted to do some time ago. And actually the new things, for example, full nationalisation of British Steel, that's a big deal. But of course, it has been in public ownership effectively for some time now. And some MPs suggesting that's not actually necessarily the boldest of action at this point. And they might well have been hoping to see more today, but let's see.
1: And look, Wes Streeting, who to the best of our knowledge remains the Health Secretary, he appeared to be smiling as he stood in the House of Commons and stood there in the Lords during all of that. He didn't look too glum. I guess he's mastered his own face. Was there anything in that legislative agenda that you heard that you'd think a Prime Minister Streeting might be swift to throw out?
9: Oh, that's such a good question. I mean, let's see. Wes Streeting, one of the big problems he will have in this upcoming contest that we believe is probably quite likely to happen at this point is, of course, that he has to win over the membership of the Labour Party. And of course, in some respects, he has to make peace with some of those on the soft left who have been trying with every fibre of their being to make sure that somebody like Angela Rayner or Andy Burnham would be Keir Starmer's successor and not Wes Streeting, who they see as perhaps representative of the centre-right of the Labour Party, if we are to call it that, and not a bedfellow. So I think it's difficult to say. Some would suggest that perhaps if he was to make it to the top, that he would want to keep some of the more quote-unquote progressive measures in order to try and hold together what at this point is a pretty fragile truce between different factions of the party.
1: Daniel, crossing to you, is there anything, what's happening in sort of like ceremonial terms now afterwards? Presumably the hostage gets released, the King leaves in a particular fashion, people walk backwards or indeed sideways as the situation requires?
8: Yes, the King and Queen have disappeared into the robing room where he will take off the sparkly hat and on the robes of state. And head down the Norman staircase, come out of that room, head down the Norman staircase, led by the Lord Great Chamberlain, and go into the Diamond Jubilee coach, back to Buckingham Palace. And when he's safely got back, the hostage will be released. I think he's normally released to the joy of the drinks tray, to be right. completely honest, which he'll be sharing with palace officials.
1: Does he ride back in the carriage or does he have to get the tube?
8: No, two of the whips do... Yep. Go to the state opening, and they were in a carriage right. earlier, and they'll get back into their carriage, slightly senior ones to the Vice Chamberlain. One whip is almost unrecognisable in the procession in the House of Lords, because the chief whip of the House of Lords of the government is also the captain of the gentlemen at arms, and he was indeed wearing full military uniform. Mm. Full military uniform from about the beginning of the 19th century. It was a rather interesting, looking on the monitor, rather interesting, very, very animated, smiley conversation between the Chancellor and the Shadow Chancellor. Mm-hmm. So they've got something to be happy about anyway. They should have been leading the procession because they were having a rare old time.
1: Laura, to get a bit more of the politics from you, it's hard to remember now, but this speech was supposed to be part of Keir Starmer's fight back after the local election results. That's not quite how it's landed, is it?
9: No, I mean, we were supposed to have these three fight back moments in the wake of those elections, Hugo. Obviously, on Saturday, we had the appointment of Baroness Harman to a key advisory role for Starmer in tackling violence against women and girls. We had the appointment of Gordon Brown, the former Labour Prime Minister, to a role relating to global finance, an advisory role. And then on Monday, we had the reset speech from Keir Starmer, which I think it's fair to say kind of under-delivered with Labour MPs, many of whom used that as a launch pad to say that actually, at this point, they did not feel that he was the right person to lead them into the next election, that they wanted to see him set out a timetable. And of course, north of 80 MPs have now made that case. And then, of course, we had the King's Speech, which is the final of those kind of three moments that Keir Starmer was expected to use to try and solidify his position and to state what the party wants to do going forward in government to move on from these elections. And this was supposed to have been organised in a way to minimise political opposition to the Prime Minister, to basically force those who didn't want to see him in office anymore, wanted to see him set out a timetable for his departure, to basically either embarrass the royal family or embarrass the government and the party that they represent by making this a kind of very political and sensitive moment and forcing any sort of challenge in the kind of small window after those results on Friday. And before this on Wednesday, actually, what it seems to have done is to just plonked this massive ceremonial constitutional event in the middle of a leadership crisis for the Prime Minister, and it's not looking fantastic for them at the moment.
1: In further matters of criminology, Laura, we saw Shabana Mahmood. He was next to the Prime Minister, and they seemed to be sort of chatting and smiling. But kind of if there isn't a leadership election beginning tomorrow, he's got to sack her, doesn't he?
9: Well, I mean, at the moment, Shabana Mahmood is maintaining that she's in post as Home Secretary, that she's getting on with the job. And of course, there have been reports that she went to tell him that all was not well after those election results and before that crucial cabinet meeting yesterday on Tuesday. But so far, of course, been publicly, loyal insofar as she is in her job and in her position. And I think some people around the Prime Minister would say he's not necessarily in a strong enough position to sack his Home Secretary at this point, even if he suspected that she had in some way been disloyal.
1: Daniel, you were going to say...
8: You talked earlier about the speech and the sort of the strangulated nature of the English. The opening of the Canadian Parliament was far jollier and right. a far jollier speech, full of plenty of digs.
1: Was there a song?
8: There were songs. Right. There were songs. It's a very long space between the Senate and the House of Commons in Canada because they're doing works in the state mm-hmm. in the Parliament. So it's a 10-minute gap. And that in there, the King and the Canadian Prime Minister chatted merrily away. There were indeed songs. I think there might have been a bit of dancing. And it was far more informal language. On the date of the state opening, which Lara brought up, it's not an accident it's May the 13th. You know, it's, the date is chosen by the Prime Minister. He will have known that that would have been, 5 days after the local election results. He will have chosen this date.
1: Mm. So look, just to update you, Wes Streeting has been posting on social media following the King's speech. He has said, under Labour, NHS waiting lists are falling, ambulances are arriving faster, there are more GPs and higher patient satisfaction. Lots done, lots to do. The health bill will boost the impact of our investment and modernisation, cutting bureaucracy to invest in patient care. So he's either putting that out in a bit of a rush, or he posted it earlier on some sort of scheduled thing and didn't have time to change that. Who knows? Daniel Britton, parliamentary historian, what a pleasure having you here this last hour. Laura Spirit, Sunday Times deputy editor, great to have you as well. I feel we've covered an awful lot. What a fascinating time it has been. This is Hugo Rifkind here on Times Radio with Elevon, the full solution payment service provider for your business. 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
14: I'm in the kitchen with Charlie Bigham. 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
1: Hello, this is Hugo Rifkin here on Times Radio. Thanks for your many texts and comments during the King's speech there. Dave gets in touch and says, Black Rod's rod is probably like Trigger's brush. 5 new sticks and 12 new heads. Thank you very much indeed, Dave. Come in the next hour, we'll head to the Times newsroom for the midday update.

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2: It is 12 o'clock. I'm Hugo Rifkind, and this is Times Radio's Midday Update, bringing you everything you need to know about what's going on this lunchtime. In this half hour, the Times reports that Wes Streeting is preparing to resign. Can Keir Starmer still hang on? We'll get the latest. The SNP are going to try and force a vote on the Prime Minister's future. I'll speak to the party's leader in Westminster. And Donald Trump is expecting a big hug from Xi Jinping when he arrives in China about an hour from now. Will he be left disappointed? First, let's get the latest headlines from Cara Bentley.
3: Thanks, Hugo. Good afternoon. Allies of Wes Streeting have told the Times that he is planning to resign tomorrow. The Health Secretary met the Prime Minister this morning following poor local election results and around 100 MPs wanting Sir Keir Starmer to resign from his own party. News of this broke minutes before the King's speech, in which the King read out the government's agenda for the next year. It was announced that the government will go ahead with digital IDs and introduce laws to rebuild closer ties with the EU. MPs will now debate the content. The SNP wants to add an amendment about Sir Keir Starmer's leadership to it. In other news, the US president says he'll have a very long talk with the Chinese president about the war in Iran. Donald Trump's heading to Beijing, the first by an American president in nearly a decade. And the bodies of three women have been recovered from the sea off the Brighton coast. Police say they were called at 5:45 this morning. More news in an hour.
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2: Thank you, Cara. This is the Midday Update and our top story this lunchtime. The Health Secretary, Wes Streeting, has told allies he is preparing to resign tomorrow after a brief meeting with the Prime Minister this morning. The Times reports that discussions have been held to prepare MPs to sign his nomination papers. Streeting is understood to have been planning a leadership challenge for months. This comes in the aftermath of the King's speech, in which King Charles outlined the government's priorities for the new parliamentary session. Well, I'm joined now by the Times' policy editor, Oliver Wright. Hello, Ollie.
5: Hello.
2: Thanks for being with us. So the Times broke the news about Wes Streeting. What do we think he's planning?
5: So as far as we understand it, he will formally announce his leadership bid tomorrow. Obviously, there's been quite a lot of preparation for this. A number of those people who have resigned so far from the government are known to be prominent Streeting supporters. As you mentioned a second ago, he had this very brief meeting with Starmer in Downing Street today. He was in the building for 15 minutes, which probably meant his sort of actual time with the Prime Minister was more like 10 or 12 minutes. As far as we are aware, he did not announce that he was resigning immediately, but he has certainly told friends and allies that he does intend to resign tomorrow and trigger that leadership contest.
2: And look, in as much as we can understand the mechanics of this, do we believe he has the support of enough MPs to mount a leadership challenge straight off the bat, or is he just hoping to force Starmer to agree to stand down, thereby prompting one?
5: That is a million-dollar question. I mean, listeners will have heard yesterday Starmer and David Lammy both say that, you know, no one had the numbers to get to that magic 81 figure, which would trigger a formal leadership ballot amongst Labour Party members. Now, the Streeting camp are insistent that they do have the numbers, but I think we're going to have to see. One of the issues is that a number of Streeting supporters are still in government, and in order for them to sign his nomination papers, they would presumably have to resign. And the question is, are they prepared to do that?
2: Wow. So presumably that wouldn't, if there were to be a leadership election after Starmer stands down, that, of course, wouldn't be the case.
5: No. And, you know, maybe part of the calculation is that by going over the top, Streeting can force Starmer's hand. He will think that the game is up. There will also be one eye on the other camps. Now, obviously, Andy Burnham isn't at this stage eligible to stand because he's not an MP. There's quite a lot of talk that another candidate from the left in those circumstances could decide to stand themselves. Names we've mentioned, obviously, Angela Rayner, Ed Miliband, both potential candidates. So the question is, what do they do? Do they announce an immediate challenge? You know, there will be a lot of nervousness on the left that if Streeting does get to the 81 in order to trigger a leadership election, they would want to have someone on that ballot for fear that, you know, Starmer could lose to Streeting in a vote of membership. They wouldn't want to take that risk, so they would want to be there too. So, you know, there's a lot of calculations being done in Westminster today, and no one really has all the answers.
2: Is it plausible that that Streeting could win an election once it goes to the membership, though? Because one often hears that he's not nearly popular enough among Labour members.
5: Yeah, I mean, I'd say it's plausible, but all the polling we have suggests that in a head-to-head between Streeting and Starmer, Starmer would win. The Labour List website do polls of Labour members, and that suggests that Starmer would comfortably win, and that actually, you know, members are much less keen than MPs to change their leader at this particular point in time. I think if Andy Burnham stood against Starmer with the leadership, he would probably win, but certainly against Streeting, it shows a reasonably convincing victory for the Prime Minister. But it's a hell of a risk to take if you are a candidate of the left. You know, you don't know what's going to change. You don't know whether, you know, actually when it comes to it, members decide they would rather have Streeting. So I'm not sure they'll be prepared to take that risk.
2: Finally, Ollie, can we just talk a tiny bit about the status of Ed Miliband here? Because he seems to be much more active in discussions of whether or not he's going to go for the leadership than he was even a couple of days ago. Has he just been biding his time, or is this like whatever the saying is about, you know, Cicero being forced to leave his plough? He just thinks he might have to do this in order to hold things together.
5: I think the Cicero analogy is probably better. He and his allies have made it very clear that, yeah, he doesn't really want the leadership and much rather be a sort of kingmaker to Andy Burnham, possibly with the role of Chancellor in a Burnham government. But, you know, there's this problem. Burnham doesn't have a seat, and if a leadership election is triggered now, he will be ineligible to stand. So I think in those circumstances, Miliband is thinking, well, you know, who's it going to be? Do I have a better chance than Angela Rayner in this?
2: Yeah, thank you very much indeed. That is the Times' policy editor, Oliver Wright, speaking to us there. In the rain, brave man that he is. Thank you, Ollie. And from one Ollie to another, because Ollie Cole, the Times' newsroom reporter, is here. He's going to be delving into some of the best of the Times you might have missed. Hello, Ollie.
6: Hello, there you go.
2: So, let's see, what have you got for us? The most read stories on the Times website are all about politics. What a
6: yes,
2: surprise.
6: Yeah, quite exactly. I mean, as you heard there from Ollie Wright, you know, the Times' team over in Parliament leading the agenda on the sort of fallout in terms of Keir Starmer's leadership. So Streeting preparing to resign, the live page there with sort of constant updates from every angle you can get, whether politicians and allies of those leadership hopefuls are saying it publicly or privately to our team in Parliament. It is heading up there, so worth a look at that, and keep refreshing through the day is probably one thing to do as you're sort of idling through your workday. There's some decent analysis coming up as well from Stephen Swinford on that 16-minute cup of coffee between Wes Streeting and Prime Minister. He'll get the inside track, as much as you can get the inside track on a 16-minute cup of coffee, as to what actually went down in that meeting. We know that Wes Streeting hasn't wanted to say anything about it while the King's Speech has been going on, but sort of dribs and drabs will start coming out into the afternoon, I'm sure, as the briefing was intense. And also we are going to have a bit of a rundown on that King's Speech that you just heard here on Times Radio. Lots in it. There is a lot of politics, but that is a lot of policy, which actually, if the status quo

0: feel my ancient history A-level turning in its grave. You've also got a poll for us, Ollie.
1: So on that live page, if you scroll down a little bit, the poll we are running today for readers, should Wes Streeting mount a leadership challenge against Keir Starmer? The poll that I imagine Wes Streeting will also be refreshing throughout the day. It is, I'm afraid to say, Hugo, a cursed percentage at the moment. 48% of people think he should mount a leadership challenge. 52% say no. And those figures do keep popping up in our politics. But if you want to influence that, then do feel free to jump on that live page and click away.
0: Finally, you've got a leader for us on Zach Polanski.
1: Yeah, obviously the sort of main leader from the Times today are focusing in on what's happening in Downing Street, but there is some more interesting political news happening elsewhere. Zach Polanski has been in this row over his council tax and whether he should have paid it on this sort of houseboat that he was living in. There was a debate over the last few days over whether it was his main residence, whether he was actually calling it home, whether he needed to pay tax there. And the leader in the Times basically, you know, has a pop at the fact that, you know, Zach Polanski, people like him, Nigel Farage, you know, they are the new politics. They are in the public eye and they are getting some very easy wins and being pretty popular on social media. But when it comes to actual scrutiny, you know, it turns out that Zach Polanski was not a Red Cross spokesperson, as he claimed. He'd never been a full member of the National Council of Hypnotherapy, as he claimed. And actually now he has finally backed down and apologised and said, actually, he maybe should have been paying council tax and he's going back over it. So, you know, however the sort of populist politicians in this new age of social media are going to get on, that scrutiny is important. And the idea that they can just get away with saying, oh, this is a big fuss over nothing and not answering our questions might not be the way it actually goes.
0: Thank you very much indeed, Ollie Cole. Ollie is Times Radio's newsroom reporter. Thanks for being with us, Ollie. Now, Donald Trump is due to arrive in China within the next hour for a high-stakes meeting with Xi Jinping. The pair are expected to discuss trade, the Iran war, and the status of Taiwan. I'm joined now by The Times' China correspondent, Richard Spencer. Hello, Richard.
2: Good afternoon.
0: Afternoon. Well, yeah, you're 11 minutes out. It's close. I dread to think what time it is in China. Please don't even tell us.
2: I get very confused with time differences when you have to deal with American time zones and China and Britain all at once. But
0: dear,
2: yeah,
0: dear me. Look, turning to this visit, how positive has the messaging been from both sides ahead of the visit? Are they both really talking it up?
2: Yeah, I mean, I think if my analysis would be that all the messaging on both sides is very positive and therefore we can't really expect much to happen. That's my cynical viewpoint. The Chinese messaging has been very positive. They put out a video the day before yesterday entitled Peaceful Coexistence in big capital letters, Trump-like capital letters, all about the history of relations between America and China, sort of scrubbing out all the bad bits, cooperation in the Second World War, ping-pong diplomacy, space travel, trade, all the rest of it. No mention of any bad bits. And President Trump has been on one of his sort of, you know, President Xi is a great man. Who cares if he's an iron fist ruler? That might be what China needs, kick as well. So they're all full speed ahead, which means that, you know, probably neither side is going to be too nasty about the things that the other one doesn't like and therefore probably not ask for too much in by way of concessions either, I think.
0: So Trump is taking various tech bosses with him, like Tim Cook of Apple, and we believe Elon Musk as well. Somewhere in Washington's going to be selling a lot of burner phones this week, I should imagine. Why are they there? Are they looking particularly for sort of for trade deals, or have they already got the trade deals themselves? Are they a bridge or an opportunity?
2: Good question about, you know, how we are to interpret this. But I mean, the message I'm taking from this is sort of kind of globalization is back on. You know, you may remember sort of when Trump first came to power back in 2016 in his first term of office, you know, China was the bad guy. China was stealing American jobs. There was a lot of talk from the China hawks of decoupling from China and, you know, rebuilding America's own industrial base. You know, Chinese businesses were cheats, couldn't be trusted with U.S. investment. China, on the other side, you know, also was trying to sort of stop American influence in China and keep out American investment because it brought with it sort of freedom of expression ideas that China didn't like. You know, now look where we are now. He's got Tim Cook of Apple, you know, the great sort of the great company of globalization, if

0: if you like, with all its iPhones and Apple Macs made in China and sold around the world. Elon Musk, he's got the heads of Blackstone and BlackRock, those two giant American finance companies, the head of Boeing, whole string of, industrialists and financiers, as if, nothing had happened in the last 10 years to make us doubt the joys of globalization.
1: And look, I mean, his own administration, Trump's administration, is not exactly united in this regard. Marco Rubio is known to be a sort of notable China hawk, and he's on the trip. Is he going to have like a hand on Trump's arm to prevent him from getting too friendly at any point, do you think?
0: Yeah, I think that's right, especially on security issues. I mean, we've talked about trade, but, the other big side of this is Taiwan, it's Iran, it's AI and the, particularly military related AI issues, computer chips, advanced computer chips that China wants to buy from America, and America has been reluctant to sell China. Lots of really sort of big issues there. And there is a kind of fear, particularly, as you say, on among hawks like Marco Rubio, but also amongst allies. I mean, allies, including Britain, and certainly allies in the Far East, that, Trump might sort of, do one of his sort of ad lib moments and suddenly sort of give away the farm in return for some sort of perhaps quite vague offer from President Xi over Iran, for example. So, yeah, the Marco Rubio and Pete Hegseth, who's also now going, also a hawk on China, they may be there just to sort of, steady that particular ship.
1: I mean, the shadow of Iran, of course, and to some extent hangs over all of this. We have had it suggested on this show by a number of guests that that China may see that America has been kind of somewhat diminished by the war in Iran, almost in the same sort of way that Russia has been by the war in Ukraine. It's shown that it's not capable of exerting its might across the world in the way that it might have been previously assumed that it had done. Will China be feeling stronger rubbing up against America as a result of Iran?
0: I think it will do, and particularly, I mean, President Xi particularly, I think. I mean, President Xi has, he's tried to sort of present himself as this model of stability, calm, reason, and the Chinese model of government as being superior to the Western model of government. You know, previously was China's opened up and moved away from Maoism. There's always been this idea that, America was in some way a model, not necessarily for its political system exactly, but that America was an advanced, civilized, wealthy, prosperous state that in some way China should become more like. I mean, President Xi has completely turned that around in his time in office and said, look, the Chinese model is actually better than the American model. It's not just more suited for China, it's more suited for other countries as well. And, the election of President Trump, let alone some of the things he's done, like over Iran, has been seen in China as a sign of sort of American immaturity, if you like. There's a lot of talk now, America's only 250 years old and look at us with our thousands of years of history, which is a bit of a reversal of what came before. And Iran, I don't think there's anyone in China who's not thinking, well, there but for the grace of God go us if we didn't have a stable leadership. Now, that kind of does ignore some of the crazier things that China has done in the last century. But for now, it is having an effect.
1: Richard Spencer, The Times' China correspondent, thank you very much indeed. Please do stop texting me to tell me that it was Cincinnatus who left his plow, not Cicero. I already know this. It has been made plain, as Tom Peck wrote in his sketch this morning, stop kicking, I'm already dead. Now let's take a look at some of the other stories making the news this lunchtime.
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1: The bodies of three women have been uncovered, recovered from the sea in Brighton. Emergency services were called at about 5:45 a.m. this morning after concerns. Police are expected to hold a news conference within the next hour. Russian drone attacks have killed 9 people in Ukraine and injured at least 28 after a US brokered ceasefire deal expired. President Zelensky has warned that more waves of drones are expected throughout the day. The Princess of Wales begins her trip to Italy today, travelling to Reggio Emilia near Bologna. She will receive the city's highest honour for her work promoting the early years development of children. And rising levels of obesity could be making many lifts unsafe, according to a warning by health researchers. All lifts must display a maximum capacity, but in many cases that's based on the average weight of adults more than two decades ago. Still to come in the midday update, I'll ask the SNP's Westminster leader about his plan to force a vote on Keir Starmer's future. Why has the company tasked with building Britain's Type 31 frigates issued a profit warning? And could Southampton lose their place in the playoff final over a spying scandal? This is Hugo Rifkin here on Times Radio with Elavon, supporting all payments for your business. 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
1: Hello, Hugo Rifkin here on Times Radio, 20 past 12. Let's return now to the political crisis facing the Prime Minister. The Scottish National Party have said they will attempt to force a vote on Keir Starmer's future with an amendment to the King's Speech today. With me now is the party's new leader in Westminster, Dave Dugan. Hello, Dave.
6: Hello, Hugo.
1: Thanks for being with us. So look, the Times is reporting that Wes Streeting is going to launch a leadership challenge tomorrow, presumably after resigning. That's going to make a more difference than your vote, isn't it?
6: Well, we'll see what actually materialises. It's a sequencing affair, Hugo, as you can anticipate. And what the Labour Party and the Labour government have created is sufficient level of chaos that there's sequencing challenges to this. Now, Wes Streeting, you'll not be surprised to know, isn't sharing his intentions with me or my SNP colleagues. So against that, we decided that the best thing that we can do from our position to try and move this along is to table a motion of no confidence in the Prime Minister, which we anticipate drawing some fair degree of support within the House of Commons should Mr Speaker decide to select our motion.
1: Are you not at all worried that from your own perspectives it serves to strengthen him? Because if Labour MPs do rally behind him and he wins the motion of confidence, which has to be deemed likely, then that'll leave him stronger than he was before you began.
6: No, I don't think so. This is a yet more incremental damage to the Prime Minister. Hopefully, it would result in a clean break, and the Prime Minister would see that he had, following a vote, no option but to remove himself. It's quite clear the Prime Minister needs to remove himself from number 10. And he has, by any measure, by any interpretation of events over the last couple of weeks or the last couple of years, the Prime Minister's time is up. It's unedifying for him to continue on and to use internal Labour Party protocol as his last remaining shield against being removed from number 10. So we'll do what we can do as the SNP opposition down here, and Wes Streeting will continue to do what he will do. But I think as a result of either of those events, the Prime Minister will not be strengthened by any manner of means.
1: You've been talking about the government's leadership circus. I mean, there were three SNP first ministers in just over a year. Are you not worried that people might think you've got a bit of a brass neck with this?
6: No, not at all. We've had four SNP first ministers in 19 years, Hugo. I think the people of Scotland in the election there last week have taken a look at the competing prospectuses and decided that the SNP, not only through in terms of stability, but in terms of policy and putting Scotland first, not just some of the time, but every time, that the SNP was by far the best bet in the constituency vote. As you can see, that we won all but 10 of the constituency seats across, 11 of the constituency seats across Scotland. So stability, we've got no challenges there. And with John Swinney coming in as First Minister and restoring authority and stability in significant measure, we are by far the best arbiters of what the communities and business up and down Scotland are seeking to deliver.
1: But you did go through a period of having a deeply divided party that you had to work through. I mean, in some respects, this must all look very familiar.
6: I think you're comparing apples with oranges, Hugo. The SNP is not deeply divided and has not been deeply divided in recent years. Like any large organisation, there are a range of views, but we have the apparatus within the SNP to reconcile and transact those views in a meaningful and democratic way. We have one set of policies, and every single member of the SNP is four square behind our leader and First Minister, John Swinney. So trying to compare the absolute horror show of the Labour Party after just 2 years in government, having been out of government the best part of two decades. This shows a very different side to politics. The Labour Party and the schisms that they drag around with them are in no way comparable to the housekeeping that the SNP undertakes regularly.
1: I think it'd be interesting to hear Nicola Sturgeon's view on that, but no matter. Look, what are you hoping for in another Prime Minister? Would you be happy with Prime Minister Streeting? What does the SNP want in a Prime Minister? Is there a Prime Minister you could work with?
6: Well, we'll work with any Prime Minister because such are the shackles of the United Kingdom that we have no option while we remain in the United Kingdom. But we want a Prime Minister in number 10 that understands the tenets of democracy and understands the will and sovereignty of the Scottish people. We'll continue to work with whoever we find in number 10 to deliver the ambitions of the Scottish people in constitutional terms. So it's not a big ask from the SNP that we get a Prime Minister of the United Kingdom who represents, who respects and understands the basic principles of democracy. We have a two-thirds majority now in the Scottish Parliament of independent supporting parties. The world is extraordinarily different in no small part thanks to successive UK government policy than it was 12 years ago in 2014. And there's a significant body of concern and pressure building in Scotland as to why just exactly it is the UK elite in Westminster and in number 10 in particular are so reluctant to just ask the question. We're not actually demanding independence. We're just demanding that the sovereign people of Scotland get a say on their constitutional future. I think by any measure, that's not particularly outrageous on our part. And we'll have a great deal of respect for any UK Prime Minister who sees that the way we do.
1: Dave Dugan, the leader of the Scottish National Party in Westminster, thank you very much indeed for your time, and may I say congratulations on the new gig. Now, look, we discussed earlier the moment that Black Rod knocks on the door of the Commons to summon MPs to hear the King's speech. Well, it turns out there was a joke. Let's hear it.
7: Not now, Andy.
8: Black Rod, open the door.
1: Not now, Andy, says one MP. Not too bad. Time now for our daily business update, and I'm joined by Russ Mould, Investment Director at AJ Bell. Russ, good afternoon.
9: Good day, Hugo.
1: Thanks for being with us. Let's start with the defence company Babcock, which has warned that its profits this year will be lower than Citibank has predicted. This is largely because of delays to the delivery of five new warships to the Navy. What's gone wrong here?
9: Well, they've got problems with ships one and two. They say that they've encountered difficulties later in the manufacturing process than they would usually encounter a problem, if indeed there ever is one. So they've had to set aside £140 million for that. Frigates 3, 4 and 5 seem to be proceeding according to plan. I guess the good news from the taxpayer is, it looks like from the taxpayer's perspective, is the company is swallowing the extra costs and not going back to the Royal Navy with cap in hand. So that's probably the good news. Intriguingly, the share price has kind of shrugged. Babcock have said this is an exception. They've therefore made a persuasive case that there are no further cost overruns hidden, and that when the new chief executive steps in June, he won't find anything nasty sitting in his in-tray. And the shares have also come down by around a third this year already, partly in anticipation of these difficulties, which have not come completely out of the blue. And also as we continue to wait for the government's defence investment plan and what that means for the next 10 years. You know, the war in the Middle East has shown, and the war in Ukraine have shown, that drones, incredibly effective. Large lumps of metal in which Babcock specialises, perhaps less so. So the DIP will be, in the words of one American commentator, potentially looking at buying types of weapons that are no longer needed for an army we don't have with money that we don't have. So it's been interesting to see how it works out.
1: Wow. Look, these ships, they were dubbed the Little Frigates because of their supposedly low price. Is there any danger of these sort of cost increases being passed on to the taxpayer?
9: That doesn't seem to be the case at the moment. I mean, well, I guess one can never say never, but again, the fact that Babcock have taken this £140 million hit without a qualm would suggest that the Royal Navy has so far done a good job of drawing up the contract and keeping it tight.
1: Always a first time. Well, the travel agent TUI as well has also issued a profit warning. It's blaming the Iran war. This sounds like a bad omen for the travel industry altogether.
9: Yeah, I mean, they've quantified it as a €40 million hit for the company that's quoted on the Frankfurt Exchange because of Iran and cancellations of flights to the Middle East, and also rerouting cruise ships and the extra expense. If you're looking for good news here, they are saying that bookings are holding up relatively well. It's just that customers are booking much later because they're not quite sure what's going on. Certainly, they're brushing aside the hantavirus, saying there's no problem with cruise bookings right now, and that there is, they are insisting, plentiful supply of jet fuel. What they are, however, saying is jet fuel is more expensive, so prices may well have to go up.
1: Right. And I mean, is this a blip? Will things get better for travel agents when the war in Iran ends? Or is it a long-term change, do you think?
9: I think you can understand why customers are reticent to book if they've got a particular preferred destination in mind. But Tui, you're saying people are moving a little bit more towards the west of the Med and away from the east. So there are still options out there. But again, given concerns over pricing, given concerns over what me flying around in the skies other than aeroplanes, you can understand why people may hold off until they've got a better feel for what's going on there.
1: Ross Mould, Investment Director at AJ Bell, thank you very much indeed for your time this afternoon. And on the business section of the Times website right now, the top story is that story about Babcock. You can also read about Jim Ratcliffe's company, Grenadier, joining the race to replace the British Army's Land Rovers. Let's get the latest now from the world of sport. And the Times' Deputy Sports Editor, Joe Hare, joins me now. Hello, Joe.
7: Hello.
1: So Southampton are through to the Championship playoff final, but they might get kicked out. Why?
7: They might, yes. So unprecedented situation this for the Football League. For people who don't follow this stuff closely, the final promotion place to play in next season's Premier League is decided by the playoffs at the end of the Championship season. The final, which takes place a week on Saturday, is Hull against Southampton, except... Southampton were accused by Middlesbrough, who they beat in the two-leg semi-final, second leg last night, of sending a spy to watch Middlesbrough training last week before the first leg. It's an allegation at the moment, but Southampton haven't denied it. All they've said is that they're looking into it. And I think the person in question was caught certainly alleged to have been caught with videos on his phone of the training. So it looks as though there may well be a serious case for Southampton to answer. And the Football League have made it clear that there is the possibility of what they call a sporting sanction, which means that, for example, they may forfeit one of the two legs of the semi-final, which have been played. If that happens, you assume that Southampton's place in the final would be taken by Middlesbrough. This is obviously a huge decision. They have promised the Football League to make this decision and hear any appeal that may follow the initial decision before this final a week on Saturday. But you would think they need to do the whole thing... you know, they can't just do it next Friday night because if you sell tickets to 35 or 40,000 Southampton fans and then have to tell them, I'm so sorry, you're not in the game tomorrow, Middlesbrough fans then need to buy 35,000 tickets for Wembley a week on Saturday. So you would think they need to get this thing sorted as early as possible, early next week if they can. They may even, I think they're having a meeting to work all this stuff out today. They may even have to sell tickets to both sets of supporters and presumably then just refund the ones that turn out not to be there. So it's a big mess, and as I say, it's a sort of unprecedented situation.
1: Does this sort of sporting espionage happen a lot?
7: There have been other examples of this in football and in other sports. In football, at the Olympics, the last Olympic football tournament, in the women's tournament, Canada were found to have sent a drone over New Zealand training. And they were, the penalty that imposed on them was 6 points, which is sort of the value of two matches. I think that Middlesbrough will argue at the hearing into this case that if Canada were, hit with a two-match, effectively two defeats punishment, that's the sort of thing that that Southampton should get in this case.
1: The England test squad to play New Zealand has just been announced. Who's in and who's out?
7: Well, the interesting thing is this is the first squad since the sort of Ashes debacle. And as expected, Zach Crawley, the opener, has lost his place in the squad. It's a 15-man squad, but it appears that Emilio Gay, who's an uncapped Durham opener, is going to replace Crawley at the top of the order, although they've also included James Rue, another promising young batsman who could be an option as an opener in the squad. They've got named a 15-man squad, which they will whittle down to 11 for the test itself, which begins, I think, June the 4th at Lord's. Also worth noting that Ollie Robinson, the bowler who in the past has been accused by England of having problems with fitness and keeping in sort of maximum elite sports person shape, has been recalled. So they obviously think they like what they've seen from him.
1: Look, and finally, we've got to cover this extremely quickly, but I'm just so fascinated. An Australian horse that was expected to do well at Ascot has been ruled out after being attacked by a stingray. How did this happen? Was it going for a swim? Was it surfing?
7: No. As you sometimes see in kind of films, you know, I feel like in all those old racing films in this country, you'd see horses running along beaches. Yep. Horse was running on a beach in Brisbane, and then the rest of the story is exactly as you've just told it. Stung by a stingray. I may have to retire altogether, depending on where the sting actually is, but really sort of sad freak episode for this horse that was due to run at Royal Ascot.
1: How peculiar. Thank you very much indeed, Joe Hare. Joe is the Times' executive sports editor. Thanks very much indeed. A bit of breaking news. More than 1,700 passengers and crew on a cruise ship docked in Bordeaux, a majority of them from Britain or Ireland, have been confined after a passenger died from suspected norovirus, officials have said. The Ambassador cruise ship arrived in Western France on Tuesday. One 90-year-old passenger had died and about 50 people have shown symptoms of norovirus, the health officials have said. That brings us to the end of the midday update. Let's have a quick look at what people are reading on the Times website right now. And the most read story is the Times live politics page, currently leading on Wes Streeting's plan to resign. The second most read is about the bodies of three women being pulled from the sea in Brighton. And you can also read about the crisis talks between Buckingham Palace and Number 10 over the King's speech. If you enjoy Times Radio, why not tell your friends about us? You could both be with a chance of winning a £100 John Lewis voucher. 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The winning pair will be announced just after 9:30 this Friday. Coming up in the last half hour of the show, I'll be speaking to Giles Brandreth, who will recall the chaos that engulfed John Major's government, and we'll be playing Can You Get to Number 10? That's all still to come here on Times Radio.
10: Mr. Men Little Miss are back in Happy Meal and they're off on a road trip. 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Some fun, some food, it's all inside this Happy Meal. Until the 8th of June from 11 a.m. Includes one pre-selected book or toy while stocks last, subject to availability.
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1: Now, Giles Brandreth is not only one of Britain's best-known broadcasters, he also served as a government whip under John Major during one of the most turbulent periods of Conservative infighting. He's also met every Prime Minister since Winston Churchill. Ahead of his appearance at the Fleet Street Quarter Festival of Words, I spoke to him about the pressure facing Keir Starmer, and I asked how it compares with previous attempts to unseat a Prime Minister.
13: Well, it's quite interesting. The difference between what's happening to Keir Starmer, what happened to Margaret Thatcher, is she had already had 10 extraordinary years and had had election success after election success. Whereas Keir Starmer did have one tremendous election success, and then somehow it all seemed to go wrong with decisions that many people felt were the wrong decisions, and they were U-turns, and didn't seem to sort of connect with the hearts of people or even with the minds of people. But there are echoes, but I feel this has more echoes of when people stood up against John Major. And I remember, because I was a government whip at the time, I do remember there were a lot of people who really liked John Major, as there are a lot of people who really like Keir Starmer as a person, and who felt, actually, this is pretty rough. This is tough. And I do remember the day that John Major then put him in, he chose to actually say put up or shut up. And he stepped down himself and said, I actually still want to be your leader. I continue as Prime Minister. I want to be your leader. And people had to stand up and be counted. And I don't know if that's something that Keir Starmer was thinking about, but I do remember the night before the actual election, he was sitting in the members' dining room, and I was sent in by the senior whip. They said, you know, the Prime Minister is sitting on his own. You better go and sit next to him. So I went in and I sat next to him, and I couldn't think of a thing to say. And we sat there alone at the table, and I could not think of a thing to say. Because I can't really say good luck to Mark. I was lost for words. So we sat in silence until somebody called Peter Brook, I don't know if you remember him, who had been, well, he'd been a senior minister. I think by then he was Northern Ireland Secretary of State, a good and decent man, came down and sat the other side of John Major. He immediately said to him, oh, do you remember, Prime Minister, the Oval, 1937, was it in the first innings or the second that so-and-so did such and such? And they then talked literally for an hour about cricket in the 1930s. Now, I don't know if Keir Starmer has a passion in his life, but somebody needs to reassure him that you still can have friends in these dire times.
1: From the perspective of a whip, how does a government with a huge majority end up losing control of its backbenchers in just a couple of years?
13: Well, I imagine largely done by the leadership not staying personally in touch with the members. I think it's all changed since my day. We used to have all-night sittings. People were there, you know, Monday to Thursday. They really were there all the time. And it was very important for the Prime Minister to at least spend an hour, if not more, in the tea room, in the dining room, just explaining what you're doing, why you're doing it. Because that way you do hear what they are saying. And if you're not doing that, then you will have lost touch. And I fear, you know, the whips, you can't demand that people support the leadership. If faith has gone in you, it's bleak. But if you've actually managed over the two years he's been Prime Minister, if week in, week out, he'd made friends with people, if he'd done what I'm afraid needs to be done. You need to invite the person and their partner to come over for tea at Downing Street. You need to, he's begun doing this. Towards the end of his era, if it is the end of his era, Keir Starmer, he has begun inviting groups to come down to Chequers just to chat, to hear what they've got to say, to make them and their families feel invested in the project. And the difficulty for Keir Starmer is that the nation does not feel invested in the Keir Starmer project because the nation doesn't know what it is. But more insignificantly, his electorate, which is not the nation, it's the 400 Labour MPs, they don't feel invested either.
1: Anyone who wants to read up about the murky world of whipping should definitely check out Giles's book, Breaking the Code, which is well worth a look. But you interviewed Keir Starmer in 2024 for your excellent podcast, Rosebud. He cried during that interview. Tell me what you learned about him as a person. Did he strike you as the sort of person who can do that, who can meet with small groups of people and charm them and talk them around?
13: I was quite surprised, first of all, by how much I liked him, how easy he was. We had the advantage when we recorded the interview. It was the end of a shadow cabinet meeting or cabinet meeting, and he was quite tired. He came into the room, he sat alone. I think he had one other person there. And he thought, oh, and we took him back to his childhood. It's actually very moving. The thing I felt most, and my producer, Harriet, and I said it immediately afterwards, this guy wants to be liked. He wants to be loved. He almost wanted us to reassure him. And curiously, at the end of the interview, I mean, he knew that I had a daughter who's now a Conservative Member of Parliament. He knew I was a Conservative MP. So we weren't natural bedfellows. But we got up after the interview and we hugged because I felt he'd given himself. And I felt he was reassuring me that it had gone well. But I felt he wanted reassurance. And maybe he hasn't had that from his colleagues. Maybe that was one of his problems, that he wanted to be liked, because we haven't felt. I mean, Mrs. Thatcher, I think, wanted to be right. She didn't want to be liked particularly. And I think one of the problems with him has been the U-turns not appearing to have enough conviction. More recently, interestingly, we had a conversation on Rosebud with Wes Streeting. Trying to read the runes, I've been lining up all the potential contenders. You know, we've had several former prime ministers. I thought, well, let's get the next lot in. And what was interesting about Wes, and it is worth listening to, it was only a few weeks ago, and I was surprised he did it. He's got a great human story. He is much more humanly accessible. He's got a story which he's happy to share. It's a raw story. What's interesting is it's not just a working person story. What was interesting about Keir Starmer, he talked about his pardon, the toolmaker, all that stuff, but it seemed to be a middle-class lawyer bringing up a background to prove his point. What was interesting about Wes is, yes, he came from a background that was not wealthy, he came from an ordinary background, but it was the human story that could apply to anybody. Anybody who'd had a complicated family, difficult grandparents. So you actually, whoever you were, you could listen to it and relate to him. Still, like every politician nowadays, they watch what they say. It's very difficult to be natural. Kemi Badenoch, when we did her, was very natural, very easy. But maybe human stories don't count. We did on Rosebud Ed Davey, which he certainly got an incredibly human story, and his life as a carer is moving and impressive. But the viewer numbers were not that great.
1: Well, that probably says more about him. I mean, I guess Starmer, he's not... You've said before that politics is a people business. Starmer, he's not a people person. He's not a natural... He's not a natural person, or is he?
13: You know, and people often think... It's so strange, Prime Minister's questions. But Prime Minister's questions, people think, is for the audience at home. It is not for the audience at home. It's entirely for the people sitting behind you. That's where you create the morale of your troops. And if you go in and you don't give answers, you've got some set lines that you keep repeating, and you sound loyally and not human, not vulnerable. People, well, you can hear the troops behind him. They don't wrap their arms around him. And what he hasn't been doing from those, he's gone straight, as I understand it, he's gone straight from the chamber back to Downing Street, instead of going straight from the chamber to the tea room. Do I say, where did I get it right? Where did I get it wrong? I'll do it better next week.
1: You're the critics I care about. You're my allies. We're a team. Yeah, absolutely. Look, you're going to be joining Larry Lamb on stage at the Fleet Street
13: Festival. Oh, it's so words. Exciting. Oh.
1: You're going to be discussing storytelling, broadcasting, and British cultural life, I understand. And you've got on quite a journey yourself, because you were part of the country's first commercial breakfast TV show, TVAM. Now you're a podcaster. Has it changed things for the better or the worse, the move to podcasting?
13: I love the way the world is evolving. I did a book called The Seven Secrets of Happiness. And one of the secrets of happiness is not to resist change. Change is actually good for you. Accept change. I mean, I find it very difficult. Older people find it difficult. I do not wish to learn another ghastly password. But change has been the making of my life. It's been the excitement of my life. So I like to be as modern as tomorrow with a lot of time for yesterday, which is why I'm going to Fleet Street with Larry Lamb, one of my favorite actors. And we're going to be celebrating culture, Fleet Street. You know, we still associate the word journalism with Fleet Street, even though there is no journalism in Fleet Street. Our heritage is a cultural heritage. Why do people like to be British? It's the culture of the country that makes us special.
1: Look, I've got to ask. I want to ask you some sort of quick fire questions about some prime ministers before I let you go. Given that you've met pretty much all of them, the funniest prime minister.
13: The funniest prime minister, Harold Wilson. He was wily. He was interesting. John Major is a very engaging and amusing person. John Major is great fun. So I'd say I'd put him up there.
1: Yeah, I've always thought of a much more charismatic person in the flesh than his popular reputation.
13: He really is charismatic, isn't he? I tell you who was surprisingly interesting. Edward Heath.
1: Yeah.
13: He was actually quite amusing. And I liked him and I respected him because he was very clear about what he was about. I'll tell you who was surprisingly delightful. I'm sorry, I shouldn't be throwing in these old names. Sir Alec Douglas Hume. The reason I'm thinking about him is he became Ted Heath's foreign secretary. It's not impossible that if Keir ceases to be prime minister, people might think he'd be a very effective foreign secretary. He's done good work, not here, Keir, but overseas. Just a thought, I'm throwing Wes's way.
1: Giles, I'm not sure my quickfire questions have turned out to be very quickfire, but I'm going to crack on and ask a couple more about prime ministers.
13: I'm so sorry, it's a sort of pathological illness.
1: It's wonderful. The cleverest prime minister.
13: Oh, Rishi Sunak. So sharp. Funny too, I was doing a quiz, and the quiz question was, who was the shortest Chancellor of the Exchequer? And he said, me, I'm only about 5'4". Actually, the shortest length of time in office. The answer correctly is not who you think it is. Who do you think it is?
1: I think it's Kwasi Kwarteng, obviously.
13: It's actually Ian McLeod.
1: Really?
13: Who was Ted Heath's Exchequer, 1970.
1: Okay, how long did he get?
13: Oh, only a week or two in office.
1: Less than 5'2", whatever. Finally, the scariest prime minister.
13: Ted Heath, I think, really? More than Margaret Thatcher. Yeah. Oh, actually, I should have said funniest. David Cameron on a good day.
1: Really?
13: He's hilarious, yeah. Mm. Oh, Boris is very funny. I mean, that speech he made when he went out to the Middle East and he was going to meet all these important sheikhs and he got off the aeroplane and he hadn't read the briefing he'd been given and he said, oh, I'm meeting all these very distinguished sheikhs. He said, I haven't really read the briefing. Let me tell you about my favourite sheikh. It's Shakespeare. We've got the best. We've got a better Sheikh than you, Shakespeare. And then he went into his Shakespeare routine.
14: I have to ask, why are conservatives funnier? Or are they just funnier with you?
13: No, they're actually, I think on the whole, the best prime ministers are the more relaxed people. As was it Arthur Balfour who said, nothing matters very much and most things don't matter at all. And that's the truth. There are big things that do matter. Let's care about those, but let's leave the small stuff to the other people.
1: And that was, of course, Giles Brandreth. And you can hear Giles from the 12th to the 16th of May at the Fleet Street Quarter Festival of Words. 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
1: And now it's time for the Departure Lounge, where we take a look at fascinating lives through the pages of the obituaries you can read in the Times every day. And I'm joined by Georgia Hennage, staff obituaries writer here at the Times. Hello, Georgia.
20: Hello, Hugo.
1: Thank you for being with us. Today we're talking about Georg Baselitz, a German artist and sculptor. Tell us about him.
20: So he was considered one of Germany's best post-war artists, indeed one of the leading artists of the 20th century. And he became famous mostly through making and hanging his paintings upside down.
1: Right.
20: So on one level, this is because he liked to free painting from a narrative and he wanted to escape what he called the tyranny of meaning. So he was kind of modernist in slant, although he did eventually reject modernism. But this also had political implications. He's got a really, really fascinating background. So he grew up in East Germany after the war. And the trauma that he witnessed during the war, I mean, his dad was, I remember the Nazi Party. He grew up under first the Nazi dictatorship and then communism for 10 years. The kind of brutal repression of the arts that he witnessed kind of informed this take on art, which was, I suppose, the kind of upside down is reflecting how his world was completely turned upside down. And it's also seeing art as a way to find meaning in an incredibly brutal world. So he looked at Germany's present and Germany's past and saw this brutality that he wanted to reflect in the art that he made. So, you know, he used chainsaws and axes to hack pieces of wood. His imagery included swastikas, crucifixes, ruins, Russians, refugees. There was even one of a figure doing a Nazi salute that got him into lots of trouble. And he essentially wanted his paintings to kind of shock a Germany that he saw as intellectually bankrupt post-war. And this made him incredibly popular, but also incredibly divisive.
1: So he told the Times a few years ago that he'd never met anyone who was happy to be German, although he did live in Germany his entire life. So it's a very complicated relationship with his home country.
20: Yeah, very complicated. I mean, he saw his paintings as incredibly German in the sense that he actually moved from East Berlin to West Berlin, where he encountered American modernism, people like Jackson Pollock. And actually, he thought that this was all kind of rubbish. He said it was a bit like I can't remember what that is, but he basically thought it was kind of all a bit silly. And he rejected this modernism for a kind of tradition in German art. So on the one hand, he was kind of expressing this brutal present, but he was also looking at his art as incredibly German in tradition. And he was very, I mean, he wasn't patriotic because it was such a difficult time to be German, but he was always couched in a kind of national identity and looking at Germany as a kind of, as a canvas in itself in a way.
1: And look, aside from the fact that they were upside down, did his paintings become more traditional later in his life as he rejected modernism, as he rejected sort of more modern forms of art?
20: I mean, traditional is probably the wrong word because they were still, you know, incredibly brash and sort of both figurative and abstract. He was sort of somewhere between figurative and abstract. And actually, that's got a really interesting contextual basis because in East Germany, so under communism, it was figurative. Mm. So that was the kind of Soviet aesthetic was figurative. And then in West Berlin, West Germany, it was abstract, hence Jackson Pollock. So he kind of found a path somewhere in between. And his style didn't totally change. I mean, he did sort of increasingly provocative, shocking pieces. You know, quite a few of his pieces were kind of criticized and taken away and censored. So I'm not sure he sort of cooled it, as it were.
1: And he wasn't born Georg Baselitz. He was born Hans Georg Bruno Kern. Do we know why he changed his name?
20: Yes, because he wanted to, firstly, he wanted to craft a new persona as he went into West Berlin, but also he wanted to protect his parents who he'd left behind East Germany from the Stasi, because he was a provocative figure in Germany, so he thought that having this name would kind of protect them, which is fascinating, isn't it?
1: Absolutely fascinating. Georgia Henich, thank you very much indeed. Good to have you here. Georgia is staff obituaries writer at The Times. That was us remembering Georg Baselitz, a German artist and sculptor. He was born on the 23rd of January 1938 and he died on the 30th of April 2026, aged 88. Georgia, thanks very much indeed for your time, as always. Now it's coming up to 1 o'clock here on Times Radio, which means it's time to play... Yes, our daily quiz. Can you get to number 10? 10 questions and 10 jobs in my cabinet. The more you get right, the further you go up our greasy pole, climb all the way to the top and get to number 10 and you become Prime Minister. And we'll send you a DAB radio as well. Wes Streeting, are you listening? At the top at the moment, there is Peter from Switzerland. He is our show's Prime Minister. So let's find out who's playing today, who's on the line. Hello.
0: Hi.
1: Who am I speaking to?
0: Izzy.
1: Where are you, Izzy?
0: I'm in London, Hugo.
1: Okay, and look, you've messaged us. You said it's your mother's greatest wish that you try your hand on her favourite quiz show.
0: She loves you. She watches every single day without fail, so I've been doing a bit of revising.
1: Okay, well, look, you say you're an unemployed graduate and you'd love to get Prime Minister on your CV. Let's see if we can help. There may very well soon be a vacancy, not just for our Prime Minister, but for the actual Prime Minister. You may know, Izzy, you get your Larry the Cat lifeline. He can help. If you get stuck, he can offer you a clue. Let's play Can You Get Number 10? Izzy, for Minister Without Portfolio, complete this well-known phrase. Absence makes the heart grow what?
0: Thunder.
1: Yes, it does. For culture, media and sport, what colour pill does Neo take in The Matrix? Is it blue or is it red?
0: Red.
1: Quite right. For environment, food and rural... I'm not sure I'd have got that one. For environment, food and rural affairs, in her nursery rhyme, who had a little lamb whose fleece was white as snow?
0: Mary.
1: Yes, she did. For Transport Secretary, which rock band sang I Want to Ride My Bicycle, I Want to Ride It Where I Like?
0: Queen.
1: It was Queen. For Education Secretary, in which continent is the Sahara Desert?
0: Africa.
1: Yes, it's in Africa. For Business Secretary, which company's slogan is probably the best beer in the world?
0: Can I talk to Larry, please?
1: Larry says it is either Carlsberg or Foster's.
0: I don't think I agree with either of those, but maybe Carlsberg has a better claim.
1: It is Carlsberg. Well done, and well done, Larry. For Home Secretary, which English city is famous worldwide for its pottery industry?
0: Stoke-on-Trent.
1: Absolutely. For Foreign Secretary, which item of lingerie is also the language of the inhabitants of the Western Pyrenees? It's a very weird question. I think you'll get it if you think about it.
0: Can you repeat the question, please?
1: Which item of lingerie, or underwear, I suppose, is also the language of the inhabitants of the Western Pyrenees? who lives in the Western Pyrenees?
0: I don't know.
1: It's not strictly a clue, but it's kind of Spain.
0: Kind of.
1: Gonna have to push you. You can just,
0: I don't know.
1: You're just gonna have to name an item of fancy underwear and see how we get on.
0: I cannot think of any. I lose.
2: That's totally wrong. It's just like wrong. This is wrong.
1: Such a weird question. It's Basque.
0: One
1: can wear a Basque, or one can be the Basque people. I'm not sure if one can wear a Catalan. We'll have to find out. Look, you are our Home Secretary, Izzy. That's not too bad. You know,
0: as a
1: first job after graduation to become Home Secretary, I'd say that's pretty damn good. Welcome to the cabinet, Izzy. How are you spending the rest of the day?
0: Thank you. Updating my CV.
1: Well, good luck with that, and thanks for joining us. Thanks for being a good sport. Good to have you with us. Thank you, Izzy.
0: Thank you, Hugo.
1: And our best to your mum as well. Coming up on tomorrow's show, will Wes Streeting resign? Will he launch a leadership challenge? The How to Win an Election team will be here as we chart every twist and turn. So will Matthew Syed. You won't want to miss a moment of all of that. Andrew Neil is on next for the Times at 1. Hello, Andrew.
21: Hi there. We'll answer all these questions in the next hour,
1: Hugo. I bet you will. Another quiet day.
21: Another quiet day in paradise.
1: Absolutely. Well, look, thanks very much for being with me today. It's been quite a day. Today's producer was Aaron Carney. Ryan Boyden was pushing the buttons. I'll be back tomorrow from 10, as I said. Andrew Neil is up next.

0: across the UK, on DAB, online and on your smart speaker. 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It starts with listening.
1: This is the Times at One with Andrew Neil. As the King delivered his government speech, Wes Streeting prepared his leadership bid. We'll bring you the latest. Is there anything in the King's speech to help Keir Starmer? Or is it just the same old, same old? Britain announces a proposed new deployment to the Gulf, but only after peace breaks out. We'll assess the chances of that. And if whoever succeeds Starmer wants to set out in a radical new direction, shouldn't they seek a mandate first? All that and more coming up in the next hour of the latest news and the sharpest analysis. But first, the headlines with Will Hobbs.
2: Thank you, Andrew. Good afternoon. Wes Streeting has told allies he is preparing to resign and trigger a Labour leadership contest as soon as tomorrow. One of the sources who spoke to The Times said if Starmer's supporters think this is over, they're going to be disappointed. The Health Secretary met with the Prime Minister this morning for less than 20 minutes. The Times policy editor Oliver Wright explains the current million-dollar question.
3: Yesterday, Starmer and David Lammy both say that, you know, no one had the numbers to get to that magic 81 figure, which would trigger a formal leadership ballot amongst Labour Party members. Now, the Streeting camp are insistent that they do have the numbers. One of the issues is that a number of Streeting supporters are still in government. And in order for them to sign his nomination papers, they would presumably have to resign. And the question is, are they prepared to do that?
2: News of this broke minutes before the King's speech, in which the King read out the government's agenda for the next year. It was announced that the government will go ahead with digital IDs and introduce laws to rebuild closer ties with the EU.
4: My ministers will seek to improve relations with European partners as a vital step in strengthening European security. It will continue to promote long-term peace in the Middle East and the two-state solution in Israel and Palestine.
2: Nigel Farage is facing a formal investigation by the Parliamentary Standards Watchdog over a £5 million gift from the crypto billionaire Christopher Harborne. The Reform UK leader received the money weeks before announcing he would stand as a candidate in the 2024 general election. Farage has said the gift was intended to cover his personal security costs and therefore did not need to be declared. Labour and other parties argue that MPs are required to declare any potentially relevant donations received in the 12 months before entering Parliament. More than 70 million attempts to access child sexual abuse imagery have been intercepted via warning messages in the last 2 years, according to a charity. The Lucy Faithful Foundation says tech companies, including Meta and Google, have deployed warning messages that tell people they're about to click on illegal images. They say it's equivalent to more than 95,000 warnings triggered a day. More than 1,700 passengers and crew on a cruise ship docked in Bordeaux, the majority from Britain or Ireland, have been confined after a passenger died from suspected norovirus. The Ambassador Cruise Line ship arrived in western France yesterday. One 90-year-old passenger has died and about 50 people have shown symptoms of norovirus. In cricket, batters Emilio Gay and James Roux have both been named in England's 15-man squad for the first test against New Zealand in June. Both Gay and Roux are possible replacements for the discarded Zach Crawley. Sussex seam bowler Ollie Robinson's been recalled after a two-year absence and Hampshire's Sonny Baker makes his first test squad. Both spinners Sher Bashir and Rehan Ahmed have been named, but Jofra Archer has not been included. Now let's get the latest from the markets.
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2: The FTSE 100 is up 7 points at 10,273, while the FTSE 250 is down 9 points at 22,456. The pound's trading at €1.15 and at $1.35. And almost half of UK homes listed in the past 3 years have failed to sell, according to new analysis, with optimistic pricing from sellers said to be the main culprit. Zoopla polled more than 2,000 British adults and found that sellers aged 65 and over were more likely than under 35s to be successful in achieving a sale. You can find plenty more on the business section of the Times website.
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1: Good afternoon. This is The Times at 1 with Andrew Neil. As the star of soap opera continues to consume Westminster, it's not clear who's running the country. Ministers would have us believe they are. We're just getting on with the job, they insist, though in truth much of their time is spent hatching the next twists and turns in the soap opera saga. Can't be said that their attention is fully on the day job. Perhaps the civil service is getting on with it, I hear you say, and maybe it is. But much of Whitehall still spends a lot of time, 2-3 days a week, working from home. So it's hard to tell. Even though the government constantly reminds us that we're in the midst of 2 major wars, I'm told that some days there's tumbleweed blowing through even the Ministry of Defence. Well, if the missiles start incoming, even the Ministry of Defence has failed to provide us with any kind of missile defence in that circumstance, so it's probably safer being in Worthing than Whitehall. So, cue much commentator hand-wringing about the country being rudderless because of the self-indulgence of politicians and the media, of course, more concerned with who's up and who's down than the governance of the nation. I'm not so sure it's such a bad thing. We live in an age in which governments try to do far too much and do most of it badly. Today we had a King's Speech awash with yet more government activity, most of it quotidian, some of it downright banal. I remember not long ago, in the aftermath of an election, Belgium's multiple parties took even longer than usual to rearrange the deck chairs and form a new government. Seemed, if I remember, around 300 days or so, there was effectively no government. The economy boomed. I fear we will have no such respite, neither from the government, whose modus operandi of incrementalism is as strong as ever, judging from the King's speech, despite Starmer saying incrementalism just didn't cut it only 2 days ago, and neither from the Starmer soap opera, which might well run longer than the mousetrap. Wes Streeting got to see the Prime Minister this morning, more a drive-by than a meeting lasting less than 16 minutes, not long enough to finish a cup of Downing Street's undrinkable coffee. We don't yet know what was said, though clearly not a lot, but we don't know because there's meant to be an unofficial ceasefire in soap opera hostilities on the day of the King's speech. We'll see if it holds better than Donald Trump in the Gulf. The ball is certainly in the Health Secretary's court. Either Streeting musters his courage and mounts a leadership challenge, or he bottles it. Neither is an easy option for him. If he challenges, which he looks like he will, he'll need to be sure he has the required 81 MPs to back his bid. Now, he's a Blairite in an increasingly Tribunite PLP, so he just can't take that for granted. If he does trigger a contest, it will likely be a three-way fight. Starmer, Streeting, and Ed Miliband. Yeah, Ed Miliband. An early contest leaves Andy Burnham stuck without a seat in the Commons and Angela Rayner with her HMRC issues unresolved. So Miliband would likely be the left champion. He's also likely to win. The Energy Secretary may still be regarded as something of a joke by voters after his last disastrous foray as Labour leader, but Labour activists love him. Nope, I don't know why either. But then the gulf between Labour opinion and the country's opinion is one of the party's systemic problems. If Streeting bottles it, then Starmer stumbles on, a lame duck leading the walking wounded, and the timetable for his departure switches dramatically in Andy Burnham's favour. He will aim to be back in the House of Commons in time for the Labour Party conference in late September, conveniently in his old Liverpool stomping ground. What better venue for the King of the North to go for it? Of course, a lot can go wrong for everybody,

0: By the ongoing Starmer soap opera. Its latest episode featured a short meeting between Health Secretary Wes Streeting and the Prime Minister. The King's Day ceasefire between the two is holding so far, though not off the record, where some briefings are going on. Neither has said anything about it in public. And as I say, behind the scenes, Team Streeting is briefing that he'll resign within the next 24 hours. Whether he resigns and immediately announces a leadership challenge or announces and waits for other cabinet ministers also to rush for the exit, well, like many things in this long-running story, that remains to be seen. Let's speak to Patrick Hurley, Labour MP for Southport. Patrick Hurley, on Monday, Keir Starmer told us incrementalism just didn't cut it. But that was a King's speech packed with incrementalism, wasn't it?
1: I think it was a King's speech packed with good stuff for the country. And it's interesting how you've been speaking for 5 minutes and you talked about the soap opera rather than what's actually in the King's speech. There's in the King's speech, the things around Northern Powerhouse Rail, there's and competition reform, there's energy independence, there's nuclear regulation bill. That's packed chock full of good stuff for the country, Andrew.
0: I'm not arguing whether these individual measures are good or bad. There's plenty of time to debate that. My point is that all of that was in the pipeline before Monday's speech. All of that was in the pipeline when the country went to the polls last Thursday. This changed nothing. There were no additions, no sign that what Starmer told us on Monday was now actually going to be part of the government going forward. That's my point.
1: And I think the thing is that you've mentioned incrementalism, and you
0: Mr. Starmer did.
1: You've said that this is an incremental thing that the King has announced today. And the reason you've said that is because nothing has changed since Thursday of last week. Now I understand that there's breathless commentary. I understand that nothing is certain here, but really, incremental just because 6 days, things have been in the pipeline for 6 days. I think the King's speech, I think it's written on vellum. It actually takes more than 6 days to dry. You can't criticise for incrementalism when the thing has to be written and prepared.
0: I think it's eventually filed in vellum, but I think that the government can change the King's speech as it feels right. The fact is,
1: pacey bills that need to be brought forward.
0: The thumping you got on Thursday was a long time coming. Everybody knew that was on the way, including the Prime Minister. He's had plenty of time to think about how he would respond to it. The speech he gave on Monday went through seven different drafts. The work started on it long before your defeats on Thursday. And so you had plenty of time to get there. He was the one that attacked incrementalism, not me. I actually quite like some incrementalism myself, but I'm not the one doing it. And I'm simply saying, this was a speech of incrementalism. What was in today's speech that wasn't in it before Monday?
1: I am sure the speech was written more than 2 days ago, Andrew, so I fully expect that there was absolutely nothing that the King said this morning that was not written for him 2 days ago by government ministers. I would very much hope and expect that we're not doing this on the fly. The people weren't up until 2 o'clock this morning putting the final touches to the King's speech, and that we were prepared to run a country and run a government in a proper fashion rather than on the very, very last minute. Like, you seem to be suggesting we should.
0: No, I'm not. Actually, in fact, the opposite. I went out of my way to point out that what happened last Thursday was a long time coming. The Prime Minister and the government had plenty of time to prepare to reflect in the King's speech what he told the country on Monday, that the old ways didn't cut it, he was going to do it the new ways. I mean, I think the problem for your side of the party, and I know you are loyally sticking with Keir Starmer, as so far as I can see, a majority of MPs, your problem, I think, is that a lot of his critics will see this as, all right, Starmer talked the talk on Monday, but he still hasn't shown us that he can walk the walk.
1: you know, if the worst that people say about Keir Starmer is that he's a bit boring and managerialist and technocratic, then I'll take that, thanks. You know, we had charisma with Boris Johnson. We had chaos with Liz Truss. The last thing we need now is that all over again. Give me boring.

0: Steady as she goes any day of the week. This is not a branch of the entertainment industry. This is
1: Right.
0: not an actual soap opera here. This is running a country. We are one of the most, the largest economies in the world. We are globally significant. The last thing we need is this sort of who's up and who's down commentary from the press and the media. And I know you've got a job to do, Andrew, but I'm sure secretly you
1: No,
0: agree with me.
1: I'm looking not at the, I am looking at the up and down, but I'm also looking at what are the, what's the policy fallout from Starmer's speech on Monday. And I don't say, you say give me boring any time, give me cautious, all the rest, after the fireworks of Johnson and the short-lived fireworks of Liz Truss. I get all that. But you can't say give me boring, give me caution, steady as she goes, but then say incrementalism doesn't cut it. I mean, you've got to make up your mind, it's one or the other.
0: Well, but we're going to be nationalizing the steel industry. We're going to be making sure that we've got firm foundations for the economic growth of the country in the years to come. We're going to be moving closer to our closest geographical neighbors on the European mainland. Like I said when I started, there is a this is chock full of good stuff for the country. When people get a chance to read it themselves, when people get a chance to see what those bills are going to be in fully formed formation, and when they become acts in due course over the next 12 months, they will make a meaningful and realistic and positive difference to people's lives. And the commentary about who was up on Wednesday the 13th of May and they were down again by 9 o'clock the next morning, and whose stock is high and whose stock is low, makes no odds to my constituents. It makes no odds to people out there in the country.
1: Okay.
0: Within weeks, they'll have forgotten all about it.
1: Oh, all right. Well, look, we'll keep an eye out for a change in policy direction coming off the back, not of the King's speech, but of Mr. Starmer's speech on Monday. Let's see what happens on the policy side there. I'll keep a lookout for that, and we'll cover it here on Times Radio. But to come back to the up and down bit, the ceasefire doesn't seem to be holding today, at least not off the record. Team Streeting is briefing that their man is about to resign and that Starmer will now face a leadership contest. Do you expect the Prime Minister to win?
0: I think Wes is a team player. He knows that politics is a team sport, and Wes is a very loyal team
1: He's
0: player.
1: about to resign.
0: Well, you said earlier, nothing is certain, and they haven't made any comments on the record, and they haven't made any comments or
1: You know
0: given any
1: how they're
0: statements.
1: Patrick, they're briefing like mad that he's going to resign.
0: I mean, they may
1: It's the,
0: well
1: it's
0: be.
1: his people. It's his people.
0: They may well be, but people brief like mad, and then we've both been around long enough, Andrew, to realize that people brief like mad, and then what they've been briefing doesn't actually end up happening.
1: Well, I'm pretty sure. All
0: I am not
1: right.
0: holding my breath to wait for any resignations from the cabinet or
1: Okay.
0: the Wes is going to be anything more than having his constituents and the country's interests at heart.
1: Does Wes Streeting have what it takes to be Prime Minister?
0: There are so many people across the PLP and beyond who've got a lot of what it takes to be Prime Minister. Probably, in my view, just not yet. We need to make sure that we knuckle down, get on with the job. There will be time, plenty of time, for people to put their hat in the ring in due course, just not right now.
1: Okay, well, I don't think you're going to get your way, but nevertheless, it's a point of view which you have explained very clearly to us today. Patrick Hurley, there on Times Radio. Now, coming up ahead, we'll look at Wes Streeting's chances of defenestrating Keir Starmer. This is The Times at One with Andrew Neil.
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1: And this is The Times at One with Andrew Neil. Let's just recap on yet another busy day for Westminster. So we've had the King's Speech, that just finished a little while ago. No surprises. We've had the Streeting Starmer Summit. Blink and you miss it. And now we're being briefed, off the record, of course, that Streeting is preparing to resign. So I guess he will, probably tomorrow. But does he resign and urge other cabinet ministers to follow? Or does he resign and immediately mount a leadership challenge, even if he's just on his own? Let's speak to John Rentoul, biographer of Tony Blair, chief political commentator at The Independent. John, what would you advise Wes Streeting to do?
8: Well, it's a bit late now because I think his people have already sold the pass on his resigning tomorrow. It would be embarrassing, I think, for him now not to go through with it. So I think he's got to resign. He's got to say that he's a candidate for the leadership. He's got to trigger a leadership election.
1: He doesn't wait for other cabinet ministers to rush to the door.
8: No, why not? I mean, just get in there. Be the first. I mean, given that he is going to be resigning, he might as well go first. I thought he was holding back from being first because he didn't want to be accused of disloyalty. But I think we've got beyond that now. And I think he's actually got a very good chance. I mean, a surprisingly good chance of winning, considering how he's regarded as a Blairite by Labour Party members.
1: Yeah, I mean, you're the authority on Blair and Blairism. Not many left. You are one that's still standing.
8: I know how unpopular it is with Labour Party members.
1: Is Streeting a Blairite?
8: Yeah, he is essentially a Blairite in that his instincts are not to increase public spending and raise taxes to deal with every public policy problem. He's adopted positions on Palestine, for example, which are very much not Blairite.
1: Sure.
8: But his instincts are very different from, Angela Rayner or Ed Miliband, who are his most likely opponents.
1: All right. Then how do you say he's got a good chance of winning then? Because how can a Blairite be elected leader of what is an increasingly soft left to tribunite Labour Party?
8: Well, I'm not sure that's quite right. I mean, there's always been a very strong pragmatic streak among Labour Party members. They're interested in who can beat, in the old days, the Tories, but now they are, you know, really worried about Nigel Farage becoming Prime Minister, and they're looking for the best candidate to beat Nigel Farage at the next election. That's what Keir Starmer's pitch was all about on Monday, that he was the person to beat Nigel Farage. I don't think Labour Party members think he is the right person to do that, and I think Wes Streeting's got a good chance to set out his stall on that front.
1: So they got to hold their noses and think we're voting for a winner, even though we don't quite like what he stands for.
8: Well, I mean, except you've got to remember that, you know, the Labour Party members did vote for David Miliband. I know it was a long, long time ago now.
1: Different Labour Party.
8: Well, yes, but there's still quite a lot of that Labour Party around, especially in the parliamentary party.
1: You say they voted for David Miliband.
8: They did.
1: And they didn't. He didn't win.
8: I know, because the trade unions fixed it. Unite fixed the trade union section for Ed Miliband. And it's a little remembered fact that David Miliband actually won among the party members. I mean, obviously the party members have changed hugely since then. But there was a poll in just February, a poll of Labour Party members by Servation, which suggested that if it was Angela Rayner versus Wes Streeting head-to-head, Angela Rayner would win that 60-40. Now, that's not a majority that is impregnable.
1: But polls also show that Ed Miliband is the most popular
8: cabinet minister. Most favourably regarded. That's because Labour members love a loser.
1: I think they love a big spender someone who's using the power of the state to do all manner of things in energy policy.
8: And he's terribly green in inverted commas.
1: That's
8: although
1: right.
8: actually counterproductive to real green policies. But no, they don't want him as leader. They like him. But they, I think Labour Party members are not crazy enough to think that the person they presented as the candidate for Prime Minister in 2015 should now be installed without a general election.
9: Right.
8: I think that the voters just won't tolerate that.
1: If there's going to be a quick leadership election, then as things stand at the moment, I think we can definitely see Andy Burnham won't be part of it because he's not in the Commons.
8: Absolutely.
1: Can't get back in time. Angelina, we can't be quite so sure about, but the HMRC issue is not yet resolved.
8: No, it's a real problem for
1: her. We don't know when it's going to be. But it could be a three-way contest, because in that, if it's Starmer versus Streeting, Ed Miliband, who until now sees himself as the kingmaker, said, well, hold on, there isn't a left candidate. I could be the king.
8: Yep, he could try. But...
1: And in that, he might win.
8: No, I don't think he will. I really think that Labour Party members would recognise his unpopularity with the general public, and the fact that, you know, the Labour Party has presented him to the voters once before and failed, and it would just be wrong to install him as Prime Minister without a general election.
1: But you know, John, one of the features of modern politics today in Britain, not just in Britain, it's true in America to some extent too, is that those few remaining people who make up our parties, it's true of the Tories, totally divorced from what the country thinks.
8: I would have been sitting here saying there's no way that the Conservatives are going to install Liz Truss. So, yes, anything can happen. But what I'm saying is I think Wes Streeting's just got a much better chance than a lot of people think.
1: Supposing you're right and he does win. And there'll be a honeymoon, obviously, there always is for a new leader. All parties are a bit like that. But after a while, wouldn't the soft left parliamentary Labour Party, which has had its way in recent months, years on the welfare reform, reversal of the winter fuel allowance, all manner of tax and spend things, it's got its way, wouldn't that then make life as miserable for Wes Streeting as it has for Keir Starmer?
8: Well, it depends how he responds to it. I mean, Keir Starmer's mistake was to give in. And to allow welfare spending to continue to increase at an unsustainable rate. I think Wes Streeting's instincts will go the other way, and I hope he would stand firm against that kind of politics.
1: But what would be different in terms of policy? Where would a Streeting premiership, what direction would it go in different from the direction we are currently heading under Mr. Starmer?
8: Well, I hope it would cleave to the centre. I hope Wes's instincts would not be to increase public spending and raise taxes at every turn. Mm. And I think he's got a much better chance of selling that kind of position to the public, because he's a much better communicator, and people deride communication skills in politics and say, oh, that's sort of superficial stuff. It's not. It's absolutely essential to politics is to be able to get your message across, to argue for your case and defend your policies. And Keir Starmer's not very good at that. Wes Streeting is good at that.
1: I understand communication is important, but he hasn't really been tested in the fulcrum of the national media, been really scrutinised, really properly interviewed and grilled. We don't know if he's up to that.
8: We don't know if he's up to an hour with Andrew Neil. You're absolutely right. I think that is the ultimate test. I think he would acquit himself well in that. I'm a bit worried, I have to say. I'm a bit worried that he hasn't achieved as much in reforming the NHS as he might have done.
1: 2 years almost down the road.
8: Yeah, I mean, 2 years is nothing in dealing with the NHS.
1: He's had the money.
8: Yes, but it's a very, very difficult problem to turn around. And I think he's made a good fist of it. I mean, he hasn't done as well as I would have hoped, but I think he's the best chance that the Labour Party's got.
1: I want to ask you about just the SNP in a minute. Just one question, but before I do. I'm still intrigued by the idea that someone who has the kind of Blairite sensibilities you say he has and would cleave more to the centre, how they really would fare in a Labour Party, which doesn't even seem to know what the bond markets are, wants more tax, wealth taxes talked, more taxes here and there, more spend, and even, they think, more borrowing.
8: Yeah, by fighting that and resisting it and explaining, you've got to lead In politics, and that's what Keir Starmer hasn't done.
1: He
8: has just rolled over and given in to what the soft left wants. I think Wes Streeting would lead the Labour Party, and he would lead it in the right direction.
1: One final question, not to do with Streeting. The Scottish Nationalists have said that they plan to force a vote on Keir Starmer's future. They're going to make an amendment to the King's Speech. Can they really do that, or is that just mischief making?
8: Well, they can put it, it's mischief making, but they can put an amendment down. It's up to the Speaker whether he accepts it. There are usually two, three or four amendments chosen by the Speaker. I suspect that what will happen is that the Conservatives will take over that amendment and propose it in their name, in which case the Speaker would be bound to, by convention to accept it. But it is just a stunt. And, you know, Labour MPs aren't going to vote for that. They're not going to. I mean, Labour MPs may be soft, but they're not that stupid.
1: We shall see. Though I think you're right, the Speaker probably won't call it. John Rentoul, thank you for joining us today on Times Radio. Still to come, we'll bring you up to date on the latest in Trump's war in the Gulf. And, of course, more on the Starmer soap opera. But first, the headlines with Will Hobbs.
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10: Thank you, Andrew. Wes Streeting has told allies he is preparing to resign and trigger a Labour leadership contest as soon as tomorrow. The Health Secretary met with the Prime Minister this morning for less than 20 minutes. Wes Streeting's allies insist he does have the required support from 81 MPs to launch a challenge, which was contradicted by David Lammy yesterday. The Times' policy editor, Oliver Wright, says it puts former leader Ed Miliband in an interesting position.
11: He and his allies have made it very clear that he doesn't really want the leadership and much rather be a sort of kingmaker to Andy Burnham, possibly with the role of Chancellor in a Burnham government. But there's this problem. Burnham doesn't have a seat, and if a leadership election is triggered now, he will be ineligible to stand. So I think in those circumstances, Miliband is thinking, well, who's it going to be? Do I have a better chance than Angela Rayner in this?
10: Nigel Farage is facing a formal investigation by the Parliamentary Standards Watchdog over a £5 million gift from the crypto billionaire Christopher Harborne. The Reform UK leader received the money weeks before announcing he would stand as a candidate in the 2024 general election. The Commons Code of Conduct stipulates that all gifts received less than 12 months before entering Parliament must be declared. Reform have insisted no rules were broken, and they look forward to this being put to bed once and for all. Police in Sussex are checking CCTV after the bodies of three women were recovered from the sea off Brighton. Emergency services were called this morning. And Donald Trump's arrived in China for a two-day visit. Trade and the war in Iran will be on the agenda. For a round of the news on demand, find the Times Radio News Briefing on the Times Radio app.
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1: And this is The Times at One with Andrew Neil. Britain says it will deploy autonomous mine hunting equipment and counter-drone systems as part of a multinational mission to the Strait of Hormuz. The plan is to dispatch the cutting-edge technology along with Typhoon combat jets and HMS Dragon, a Type 45 destroyer with anti-missile capabilities. The Typhoons will carry out air patrols from Qatar, where four are already based, and the destroyer will provide missile defence. There is, however, a rather important caveat. None of this happens until there's a lasting ceasefire in place and America and Iran have agreed the basis on which the Strait of Hormuz is reopened, all of which still seems a long way off, and if it's ever properly achieved, makes you wonder why then the need for such a military deployment. For the moment, we're in something of a prolonged stalemate in Trump's war. It's neither war nor peace. Both sides have their own blockades of the Strait of Hormuz. America says it's tightening its grip on Iranian ports and traffic in the strait. Iran has just expanded its definition of the strait, claiming to control far beyond just the narrow waterway itself. Let's speak to Greg Karlstrom, Middle East correspondent for The Economist, who's coming to us live from Abu Dhabi. Greg, let me just start with the British angle before moving on to the wider picture. It would seem to me, tell me if I'm wrong, that the British government is anxious to be seen to be doing something while not actually doing anything.
15: And the British government, I would say, is not alone in that. We've heard similar pledges from France, from other countries in Europe and in Asia. There is a willingness to contribute to some sort of post-war military mission in Hormuz. But as you say, we are some distance away from actually getting to the end of the war. So there's pressure coming from the Americans. Donald Trump has been insistent that America's allies need to play some sort of military role in Hormuz. There's also pressure coming from countries in the Gulf that are quite frustrated that the UK and France and other close allies in Europe have not done more to protect them and to try and get commerce moving through the strait throughout the war. So they are responding to that pressure. But for the moment, these pledges, not much more than rhetoric, I would say.
1: Right, I understand. So, on the broader picture, where are we on the Iran-US standoff? Is any diplomatic progress being made on agreeing a basis for negotiations?
15: There's been a little bit of progress compared to where we were a month ago when this ceasefire was first announced. So on the question of uranium enrichment in Iran, for example, both America and Iran do seem willing to compromise a bit. The Americans have dropped their demand for a permanent ban on enrichment. The Iranians have dropped their insistence that they won't accept any ban whatsoever. And they've converged on the idea of a time-bound moratorium on uranium enrichment. They're still haggling over how long that moratorium will last, but they have been flexible on that point. But so many of the other issues that they have to work out, what to do with Iran's stockpile of near weapons grade enriched uranium, there's no decision on that. Will Iran have to dismantle some of its nuclear facilities in a deal? No agreement there. How far must America go in providing sanctions relief to the Iranians? No agreement there. So we are still, I think, a long way from any sort of durable agreement here.
1: No, it seems a lot, even just on the nuclear issue itself, a lot that needs to be resolved before other things can be opened up. Donald Trump says the ceasefire is, quote, on life support. But do you agree that he doesn't show any inclination to resume hostilities beyond the blockade, does he? I mean, it seems to me he'd like to try and avoid that if he can.
15: I do agree with that. You look at his actions over the past month. We've had numerous times now where Trump has threatened to erase Iran's civilization, to bomb its power plants, to significantly escalate the war, only to back down on those threats. I think he's getting pressure from American allies in the Gulf, most of whom do not want to see a return to war because they're quite worried about what that will mean for their own infrastructure when Iran will inevitably retaliate against them. The war is deeply unpopular in America. Two-thirds to three-quarters of Americans are opposed to it. They don't understand what America is trying to achieve in the first place. Inflation is now at its highest level in 3 years. And so I think all of these factors are helping to restrain Trump. The view on both the American and the Iranian sides right now is that economic pressure is the way forward. America has its blockade of Iranian ports. Iran has its blockade of the Strait of Hormuz. Each side thinks at some point the pressure is going to mount to a point where their adversary is forced to make significant concessions. But I don't think either America or Iran is enthusiastic about resuming the war.
1: Yes, and the White House is briefing that Iran is on the brink of economic catastrophe thanks to the US blockade of their ships and ports. It's eager to find an off-ramp, that's what they tell us. Now, look, we know that the regime, we know that Iran is hurting. There's been a lot of damage done. It could even get worse. But is it really right to say it's on the brink of economic catastrophe?
15: I think that's overly optimistic. I mean, this is a regime that a few months ago was willing to massacre thousands and thousands of its own citizens who were protesting dire economic conditions in Iran. So the idea that now they are going to concede and surrender to the Americans because economic conditions are getting a bit worse, I think that's fanciful. If you listen to Trump, he keeps predicting that any moment now, Iran's oil facilities are going to get clogged up because Iran won't be able to export oil anymore and things will start exploding and that will force them to make concessions. That hasn't happened yet. There will come a point at which Iran is forced to shut down oil production, and that does risk long-term damage to its oil infrastructure, but we're not there yet. We're probably still a number of weeks away from that point. And then in the meantime, you have petrol prices in America that are above $4.50 a gallon. You have rising inflation in America. So the Iranian view is that, yes, there is a point at which the pain might be intolerable for them, but that point is going to come much sooner for the Americans, they think, than it will come for them.
1: Well, that isn't that the case that Tehran, rightly or wrongly, but the regime there, it seems to think that its patience and its pain threshold for a protracted standoff is longer and deeper than the White House's?
15: That is their calculus, and I think if anyone else was in the White House right now, that would be a very valid calculus. I mean, I think one thing that is unique about this moment is you have an American president who is somewhat unresponsive to economic pressures in his own country and who is completely unresponsive, it seems, to economic pressures in American allies around the world. I mean, yes, America has rising petrol prices, but you look at the situation in Europe or in Asia, it's much worse than that. You're talking about perhaps imminent shortages of jet fuel this summer because they don't have refining capacity. They don't have crude oil. And so jets might not be able to fly this summer. Energy costs are rising much more in some parts of the world. Trump seems entirely unresponsive to that. So when the Iranians think if we just, you know, allow a few more weeks or a few more months of economic pressure and Trump will eventually concede again, I think any other president, that would be true. But this president seems very unresponsive.
1: Because any other president might not have gone to war in the first place, but that's water under the bridge. You're in Abu Dhabi, capital of the UAE. Some ways UAE, you could say, is America's closest ally in the Gulf, maybe even closer than Saudi Arabia. Is there not a frustration, even an anger, even if it doesn't bubble to the surface, but it's there, that this isn't going at all well? This could end with Iran still having nuclear capability, still having a ton of missiles that can fire at us and drones, and now something has never had before, control or partial control of the Strait of Hormuz, which is vital to our economies.
15: There absolutely is that frustration here in the UAE and elsewhere across the Gulf, I would say. I mean, a year ago, just about today, Donald Trump made a tour through this region. He went to Saudi Arabia, the UAE, and Qatar, and he gave a speech in Saudi Arabia where he announced that the end of intervention, the era of interventionist wars in the Middle East was over. America wasn't going to do that anymore. The focus was going to be on commerce rather than chaos, he said. And here we are a year later, commerce through the Strait of Hormuz is entirely shut off and chaos reigns in the region. So there's a feeling that first, they don't know what Donald Trump they're dealing with 1 month to the next. Is it the more pragmatic one they heard when he visited, or is it the more ideological one they've seen over the past few months? And then they feel as if their concerns are not being heard. Going back even before the war in February, when countries like the UAE and Saudi Arabia started to think this war was inevitable, America was building up forces in the region. And so they were trying to advise the Americans, if you're going to do it right, have enough forces in the region, pay attention to the Strait of Hormuz, because that's obviously a very important issue for us and for the rest of the region. And they feel as if America simply disregarded those concerns and barreled ahead. So they won't say it publicly, no one wants to criticize Trump publicly, but privately, there is a great deal of frustration across the region with the American president.
1: I'm not surprised, Greg. Greg, we'll leave it there. Thank you for joining me on Times Radio. Greg Karlstrom there, speaking to me for The Economist from Abu Dhabi. This is The Times at One with Andrew Neil. Ahead, we'll ask if Labour changes leaders. Does it still have a mandate to govern?
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1: This is The Times at One with Andrew Neil. So, Wes Streeting is gunning for Keir Starmer, and Andy Burnham is still plotting how to return to the Commons. But don't necessarily expect a straight Starmer-Streeting shootout. Angela Rayner may still be hobbled by that HMRC investigation. She must really regret all that stamp duty shenanigans. But there's always Ed Miliband to don the left mantle. He's been acting as kingmaker behind the scenes, but if Streeting goes for it, in the absence of another left candidate, don't be surprised if it is he isn't starting to see himself as a potential king. Now, if Starmer is dethroned and whoever replaces him sets out in a radical new direction from the one on which Starmer was elected, then what exactly would be their mandate? On Times Radio Breakfast this morning, former Labour Cabinet Minister John Hutton had this to say.
19: What they absolutely cannot do is steal the mandate that Keir Starmer won and convert that into a radically different programme for government. That would be, I think, like holding two fingers up to the country, and that's not right.
1: That was John Hutton. Let's speak now to David Howarth, former Lib Dem MP, former UK Electoral Commissioner, and Professor of Law and Public Policy at Cambridge. He joins us now. David Howarth, is it just accepted in our constitution that we can change prime ministers mid-parliament and nobody bothers if the incoming one has a mandate to govern?
20: Well, people can bother, but legally that's correct. But I suppose the question is, the big question is, what are we doing when we vote at the general election? What are we voting about? And there are different views on that. And from those different views flow different notions of what should happen in circumstances like these. So the traditional view is that we're voting for individual MPs. And we vote for those MPs on the basis of what they say in their literature, what they say at public meetings, and I suppose now what they say on social media. And we're entitled to expect them to stick to what they say in those fora. And if they don't, if they break their promises, we can take it out of them in the following election, unless they can persuade us that they have good reason to do that. That's the traditional view. And under that view, the House of Commons decides who's prime minister and also decides what policies they'll let through. But there is a view, which is more a Labour Party view, which is that what we're voting for at a general election is a party. And the winning party puts out a manifesto, because no one reads manifestos, but that's a problem in this theory, puts out a manifesto, and all the MPs who are elected under that manifesto are bound to that manifesto. And yes, that party can change leadership during the parliament, but the incoming prime minister will be an MP, a Labour MP, bound to the manifesto as much as any other Labour MP. So they shouldn't change course. And that's basically that Labour theory is what John Hutton was talking about in the clip. There is a third view, which is a kind of presidentialist view, which is increasingly common, but I don't agree with, which is that the mandate that's given by the public at a general election is a personal one to the Prime Minister, to Boris Johnson or to Keir Starmer, and that if the Prime Minister's party wants to remove that person from the job, then there has to be a general election because the mandate is personal. That is a completely different system from the one we have, but it's an increasingly popular view. And it's also obviously a popular view with politicians who think their parties would do better if there was an early general election. But it's not been the way in which we've done things. We've had lots of prime ministers who've come in midterm without calling an election. But it is now increasingly popular view that you hear.
1: It would kind of assume that we had moved to a presidential system. I mean, I can understand the leader of a party who would be prime minister if the party wins can be a factor in how people vote. I don't think there's any doubt about that. But it's not the only factor by any means. And you quite rightly say people don't read manifestos, but parties campaign on the manifesto. The issues, the policies they stand for, the policies in the manifesto, they are debated, they're examined, they're written about, they're seen in television and so on. And I can see it not being so much of an issue if the successor largely intends continuity. But if the incomer does plan a radical new direction, doesn't that increase the argument in favour of seeking a new mandate?
20: Well, it does. I should say that on the manifesto, the detail of the manifesto, no one reads apart from nerds.
1: That would be me.
20: And me as well. But you are right that the campaign matters. What the leaders of the party say in televised debates, what goes into nationally produced literature and nationally produced social media content, and indeed, I should say, what happens in interviews of the party leaders. I seem to remember Boris Johnson refusing to do one with you, Andrew.
1: Yes, indeed, he did indeed.
20: Puts his mandate into that. So yes, there is a version of the second theory which doesn't look at the manifesto, but looks at the general tenor of the campaign.
1: One final question for you is moving a little bit away from this mandate issue to something more systemic in our politics now. And it seems to me there's a kind of new fracturing underway as we move to a multi-party system. And not just that. It used to be that governments with small majorities that struggled to govern, Harold Wilson after 64, John Major after 92. But it now seems, David, that even governments with massive majorities, Johnson after 2019, Starmer after 2024, even they now struggle to govern.
20: That's right. But it's partly public expectation of wanting change faster than is plausible, given our position in the world, given the way in which society and economies work. So that's partly it. Another factor, though, is that we have, at the moment, we have a parliament with a massive majority for a party in terms of MPs, but each of those MPs has a very vulnerable position in their constituency. Because Labour was elected with only 34% of the vote,
1: yes,
20: numbers of Labour MPs hold their seats with less than half the vote. So there aren't safe seats. There are lots of people who are panicking about their own seats, a lot more people panicking about their own seats than in the past. And that's why you get these vast shifts in opinion in the parliamentary party of the governing party.
1: Fascinating times, changes from the way it used to be. David Howarth at Cambridge, thank you very much for joining me today. We stick with the trials and tribulations of the Prime Minister. Some breaking news for you. Keir Starmer has, quote, full confidence in Wes Streeting, the Prime Minister's spokesman said, even as Team Streeting is briefing that he's set to resign and launch a leadership bid. Slightly strange thing to say, but let's find out what it all means. I'm joined now by Oliver Wright, the Times policy editor. Oliver, any idea why is the Prime Minister of Downing Street felt it necessary to say it has full confidence in West Streeting?
11: Because weirdly, the way these things work, prime ministers always have full confidence in their ministers until they don't. So Starmer may have full confidence of him. Where are we? 153 today, but that's not the same thing as saying he will necessarily have full confidence him in tomorrow morning.
1: What is the latest on the Streeting resignation plan? What do we think is the timetable?
11: So the timetable was always going to be a launch tomorrow. Now, you know, Streeting didn't want to be seen to be overshadowing the King's speech. That didn't go terribly well because he's made clear to his allies what he is intending to do, and we got wind of that and broke cover on that this morning. So the plan, I think, still is to go over the top tomorrow. But, you know, the really big question is, does he have the numbers? We hear that, you know, people are phoning around trying to build up support for MPs. That suggests that he doesn't have 81 Labour MPs ready and willing to go. Whoa. The question is, can he get to that number?
1: How would you even talk of resignation until you were sure you had at least 81 in the bag?
11: Well, I mean, you know, the problem is this is really tricky for everyone. Streeting knows that his best chance of succeeding Starmer is to trigger an early leadership race before Andy Burnham can return to Westminster.
1: Yes.
11: But that requires taking a gamble. And I think this is a gamble. And I think it's a gamble that is far from sure to be to pay off. The question becomes, if Streeting does go over the top, what do people like Angela Rayner and Ed Miliband do? Do they wait it out to see what happens with Streeting, or do they decide to jump in themselves? That's the other big question today.
1: Now, Streeting, we're operating on the assumption, because that's what we're being briefed, not making up, we're being briefed by Team Streeting, that he resigns tomorrow. It seems to be one of two things then happen, Oliver. Tell us what you think is, or what they're saying. He resigns, but doesn't quite announce a leadership bid, but hopes that other cabinet ministers will also rush to the door, that the dam bursts, and then he announces it. Or he resigns and he immediately says, and I'm running, I'm challenging Keir Starmer for the leadership of the Labour Party. What's it likely to be?
11: I think it's much more likely to be the latter than the former. I think if he did the former, he would be being accused yet again of bottling it. But I do think, yeah, there's a problem. In order to get those 81 MPs, that can't include serving ministers, because in order to sign those nomination papers, those ministers would have to resign. And quite a lot of Streeting's natural supporters are in government, but are they prepared to take the jump with him? And I'm not sure how many of them are at this stage. You know, one of the interesting things, if you think about who he is closest to in the cabinet, it's Peter Kyle. And Peter Kyle, he shared a parliamentary office with Streeting for several years before they went into government. Now, you saw him yesterday after cabinet saying, now is not the time for a leadership race. I mean, not much has changed since he made that statement yesterday. He'd find it really hard to reverse on that and say, oh, actually, you know, I thought that yesterday, but today it's all changed. I find that difficult to believe. And, you know, it will be the same with other ministers who are aligned to Streeting, and what they do will be absolutely fascinating.
1: It will indeed. See if any of them do resign to give him their backing. Now, if Streeting resigns, as you say, and I think this is the likely way forward, he resigns and immediately mounts a leadership challenge. We're then into a quite speedy leadership contest in which Andy Burnham won't have a seat, so he won't be part of it, and Angela Rayner might not have her HMRC problems resolved. So you're down then to Starmer Streeting so far. But what chance then Ed Miliband, who's seen himself as a kingmaker, says, well, the left doesn't have a proper candidate in this fight. I'm not going to be kingmaker anymore. I could be king. So I'll be the left candidate. What chance of that?
11: I think there's a significant chance of that. I mean, the calculation that the left have to make is, firstly, do they think Streeting can get the 81 MPs to trigger a full vote amongst the Labour membership? And secondly, if it goes to a full vote amongst the Labour membership, who wins? Now, if you look at polling that's been done of Labour members for the website Labour List, that suggests that in a head-to-head contest between Starmer and Streeting, Labour members would actually stick with Starmer. But, you know, that's one hell of a gamble. If you know that the party is effectively to the left of Starmer, do you just sort of hope that he survives and then trigger a contest at another day? And again, do you want two leadership contests? I mean, you know, they're really kind of difficult political calculations that these people are going to have to make, and there are no easy or obviously right answers.
1: And just finally, Oliver, in a three-way contest of the kind I've been speculating, Starmer treating Miliband, do we have any idea how that would work out?
11: Yeah. My guess is probably Miliband. I mean, Miliband is popular amongst party members.
1: That would be my guess, too.
11: Far more than among voters. But, you know, these things are unpredictable, as we all know.
1: Indeed they are. Oliver, I'll let you go. Oliver, right there. That's it for us today. But I'll be back at 1 p.m. tomorrow. Upcoming now, Jane Garvey and Fee Glover.

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2: And during those 2 hours, What the Wes is going on, we'll bring you up to date on today's big story. It's a star-studded show for you today all the way through. Anthony Seldon will be here to talk us through where this all lands us in the long history of forcing out prime ministers. Paula Radcliffe is going to tell us why parents need to take an active role in their kids' sporting ventures. John Holmes will talk to us about the return of prostate cancer, even if your prostate is removed. And after 3:30, a pairing as iconic as Anthony and Cleopatra, Romeo and Juliet, Posh and Becks, it's Kirsty and Phil.
1: First the news, here's Will Hobbs.
3: Thank you, Jane. Good afternoon. Wes Streeting has told allies he is preparing to resign and trigger a Labour leadership contest as soon as tomorrow. The Prime Minister's spokesperson, meanwhile, has said Keir Starmer has full confidence in his health secretary. Despite David Lammy's insistence yesterday, Wes Streeting's allies insist he does have the required support for 81 MPs to launch a challenge. The Times' policy editor, Oliver Wright, is not so sure. He says those on the left of the party have an interesting dilemma if Streeting does act tomorrow.
4: The Labour List website do polls of Labour members, and that suggests that Starmer would comfortably win, and that actually, you know, members are much less keen than MPs to change their leader at this particular point in time. If Andy Burnham stood against Starmer with the leadership, he would probably win, but certainly against Streeting, it shows a reasonably convincing victory for the Prime Minister. But it's a hell of a risk to take if you are a candidate of the left. You don't know whether, when it comes to it, members decide they would rather have Streeting. So I'm not sure they'll be prepared to take that risk.
3: John Rentoul, the biographer of Tony Blair, explains why he thinks Wes Streeting would be a preferable option to Keir Starmer.
5: Well, I hope it would cleave to the centre. Wes's instincts would not be to increase public spending and raise taxes at every turn. Mm. And I think he's got a much better chance of selling that kind of position to the public because he's a much better communicator. And people deride communication skills in politics and say, oh, that's sort of superficial stuff. It's not. It's absolutely essential to politics is to be able to get your message across, to argue for your case and defend your policies. And Keir Starmer's not very good at that. Wes Streeting is.
3: News of Streeting's plans broke minutes before the King's speech, in which the King read out the government's agenda for the next year. It was announced that the government will go ahead with digital IDs and introduce laws to rebuild closer ties with the EU.
6: My ministers will push forward with significant reforms to the police, the National Health Service, and to the criminal justice system to help them deliver services the British people expect.
3: Nigel Farage is facing a formal investigation by the Parliamentary Standards Watchdog over a £5 million gift from the crypto billionaire Christopher Harborne. The Reform UK leader received the money weeks before announcing he would stand as a candidate in the 2024 general election. The Commons Code of Conduct stipulates that all gifts received less than 12 months before entering Parliament must be declared. Reform have insisted no rules were broken and that they look forward to this being put to bed once and for all. Another cruise ship has been hit by another virus. More than 1,700 passengers and crew on the vessel docked in Bordeaux have been confined after a passenger died from suspected norovirus. Most on board are from Britain and Ireland. Around 50 people have shown symptoms. And in cricket, uncapped batters Emilio Gay and James Rowe have both been named in England's 15-man squad for the first test against New Zealand in June. Zach Crawley has been dropped. Sussex seam bowler Ollie Robinson's been recalled. And Hampshire's Sonny Baker makes his first test squad. Both spinners Sher Bashir and Rehan Ahmed have also been named, but Jofra Archer's not been included. And for a round of the news on demand, find the Times Radio news briefing on the Times Radio app.
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1: Good afternoon. We're here until 4 o'clock. Jane's already WhatsApped with this. Tomorrow is Ascension Day. Just saying, says Jane. You've got to know your religion to fully appreciate the majesty of that remark. But thank you, Jane.
2: Could you explain it to the class?
1: Not right now, but I'm sure I will later when I've had a quick go on the Google. I think I know what you're getting at, Jane. Lots going on this afternoon, as ever. 0333 003 2353. If, like Jane, you want to pitch in and get involved this afternoon. So that meeting at Downing Street, first thing this morning, was it 15, 16 or 17 minutes long? I've heard all of them. Whatever, it's very doubtful that Wes had time to stick his mitts in the Prime Ministerial biscuit barrel this morning. So will he announce he is running tomorrow? We've got historian Anthony Seldon, who better to turn to at times like this, on the King's Speech and what lies ahead for us long-suffering voters. And yes, there is life outside Westminster. Baldfest hits London. It's a chance for everyone to embrace baldness with positivity. The comedian John Holmes will talk about the progress in prostate cancer treatments means for men like him who've had their prostates removed. Paula Radcliffe is on the programme talking about what parents need to do to support their children's sporting ambitions. And this afternoon in Estate Agent Speak, we can boast what?
2: Well, we can boast two icons of the British property scene. It's Phil Spencer and Kirsty Allsop. They're coming in to talk about this 7,245th episode and series of Location, Location, Location. There's no exaggeration there at all. They have helped hundreds of people find the homes that they were looking for. They've been a permanent fixture. You're not allowed to take it with you when you go, even if the sale proceeds. They have been a permanent fixture on our TV screens now for 26 years. And it is an interview that's been recorded earlier. So we do talk about lots of things, actually. Their thoughts about what would solve the dire property situation in this country. We talk about the implications of the Renters' Rights Act. And we also talk about Kirsty's remarkable ability to pair up a very, very warm, woolly winter scarf with a very blousy summer dress.
1: She does do that, doesn't she?
2: She does. It's become her trademark thing.
1: No, she can do what she likes. I think she's great. Ascension Day commemorates the Christian belief of the bodily ascension of Jesus into heaven. Well, Wes, he doesn't want to get to heaven. He wants to get to Downing Street, as far as we're aware. We'll find out more tomorrow, and we'll certainly chat about that during the course of this afternoon as well. What are the most read stories on the Times website this afternoon?
2: In at number three, stressed financier died after heated row about airline ticket. Joshua Pack, who is boss of the company that owns Majestic Wine, took out a knife and asked his wife to stab him, a coroner's court has been told. The second most read story, Brighton Beach bodies of three women found in sea. Emergency services attended after concerns about the welfare of the women were reported at about a quarter to six this morning. And the most read piece on the Times website, Keir Starmer latest, Wes Streeting preparing to resign. Wes Streeting has told allies that he is preparing to resign to trigger a leadership contest as soon as tomorrow. And we will have more on that in literally seconds time. You can read all of those articles on thetimes.com. You need your digital subscription. 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
1: Now, we can't get away from politics. Parliament's standards watchdog is going to launch an investigation into Nigel Farage. It's looking at whether the Reform UK leader broke codes of conduct by accepting a £5 million gift from a cryptocurrency billionaire and then not declaring it. News for Keir Starmer too, after the King's Speech did give him a rare couple of hours without any demands for his resignation. The Prime Minister held a crunch meeting with his very discontented Health Secretary, Wes Streeting, first thing today. That lasted just 20 minutes. Well, as I say, there are all kinds of estimates of the length of this meeting. None of them terrifically long. Take your pick. With the PM leaving Downing Street for the King's Speech later, accompanied by questions like this.
7: Prime Minister, how was your meeting with Wes Streeting? Is he still your Health Secretary?
1: Parliament, duly filled with uniforms and ermine-clad peers, pretending everything was just as normal as King Charles read out the government's agenda.
6: An increasingly dangerous and volatile world threatens the United Kingdom, with the conflict in the Middle East only the most recent example. Every element of the nation's energy, defence and economic security will be tested. My government will respond to this world with strength and aim to create a country that is fair for all. My ministers will take decisions that protect the energy, defence and economic security of the United Kingdom for the long term.

0: Maybe I should.
1: Well, it's not easy to shout. I can't shout. It's not something that everyone can do.
0: No, it was particularly awkward because about half an hour after shouting at him and his wife Victoria, I then bumped into them at a reception in Parliament following the King's speech. So had to do the slightly British thing of pretending I hadn't shouted at them across
1: Okay.
0: the street.
1: And they played ball and pretended that they hadn't heard or seen you shouting.
0: Absolutely.
1: Yeah, that's the way to do it. This is what makes this country great. Let's tuck in then to the story of Nigel Farage and this investigation. This is quite a big deal, isn't it?
0: Yes, it is. I mean, listen, there are two ways of looking at this. Firstly, of course, any investigation by the Parliamentary Standards Commissioner should be significant for politicians. And the potential consequences of this, if he is found to have broken the rules, would be that the commissioner could ask the Standards Committee to impose sanctions. Those could involve anything from a suspension from the House to even something that a suspension long enough to trigger a recall petition. But then let's step back from this and look at the politics of it. Reform voters do not seem to, this story does not land with them. Nigel Farage says that he denies that any rules were broken. He says that it was a personal unconditional gift and that he actually welcomes the investigation. But, you know, I do think we're in a time of our politics where, let's say, even if he is found to have breached the rules, he will probably, his supporters will probably say, well, Parliament doesn't like us, it's coming after us, and possibly even spin it to their advantage.
1: Yes, and it's fairness. In fairness, we need to say that Nigel Farage says he's done nothing wrong, that he didn't need to register this amount of money.
0: Yes, exactly. He's saying he's completely within the rules because it's a personal gift. And of course, there are people who say otherwise, and now the commissioner is rightly the person who will actually look at the rule book and see what applies.
1: Let's move on to Mr. Streeting and his ambitions and what is likely to happen tomorrow. Any idea on the timing of this?
0: Well, I mean, the big question in Westminster right now is what is likely to happen tomorrow or even the next few hours? No one really knows. The team around Wes Streeting are being intentionally tight-lipped. They have said from the start that there's going to be this pause, this sort of downing of tools while we have the King's speech. And quite a few people expect that to continue until tomorrow. But then, because the Times broke that story saying that he is poised to launch a bid, it's starting to become very difficult politically to see how that can be sustained. So surely either Keir Starmer has to move against him and sack him from his government, or Wes Streeting has to make that move. He's going to make it and not look like he's losing momentum. I think you know, one thing to note is that the Number 10 spokesman has come out and told us that the Prime Minister still has full confidence in his cabinet. He was being asked directly about Wes Streeting, so take from that that the official position is very much that Wes Streeting is still the health secretary and the PM has confidence in him.
1: Yeah, I was going to ask. There's no chance he'll be fired before he quits.
0: Well, it is being talked about. I was just with an MP who was saying that very thing. You know, should Starmer sack him? But I think that the Prime Minister's own situation is pretty weak politically, and one of the big questions is, can he actually sack anybody at the moment? Could he attempt a reshuffle? Because there aren't just questions about Wes Streeting. There are other cabinet ministers who have reportedly told him that he cannot stay in Downing Street much longer. Those include Shabana Mahmood and Ed Miliband. And the question is, can Keir Starmer govern with a cabinet knowing that a few of his ministers think that? In normal times, the answer would be no.
1: Right, we're not in normal times though, are we? So there is a faint chance that he'll stagger on. Meanwhile, Andy Burnham, still on manoeuvres somewhere in London. If anyone's seen him, do let us know. 0333 003 2353. He's rumoured to be meeting all sorts of people, but what do we know for certain, Anna?
0: This is the thing. Most of those are rumours. What we know for certain is that he has not yet managed to find a seat to move to. That announcement has not been made. And of course, there had been people saying that this week an MP will step down and pave the way for Andy Burnham to get into Parliament. There are a lot of MPs within

0: in the party who want that to be the progression, that to be the way that they can have this, what they still hope could be an orderly transition from Keir Starmer to the next Labour leader. But, you know, Keir Starmer, effectively, by the actions he's taken in the last few days, he's made it very clear he's not going out without a fight, and it's going to have to be pretty messy. So, in answer to your question, I think, you know, one of the, in the absence of an actual seat to move to and a by-election being triggered, if Wes Streeting does move shortly, say tomorrow, then Andy Burnham's allies say that another cabinet minister will have to throw their hat in the ring just so that it isn't a coronation of Wes Streeting, which a lot of MPs really don't want. So whether that's Angela Rayner could fire a starting gun, or some people speculate Ed Miliband could be that Burnham candidate, effectively then pledging to get Andy Burnham into Parliament.
1: Okay, I know you're probably hugely busy, but you're probably enjoying yourself as well on the quiet. Thank you very much, Anna. That's our political editor, Anna Mikhailova. But actually, just to say, Linda probably speaks for many. She just says on the WhatsApps, excuse me, where are the voters in all these shenanigans? Who is speaking for us? It's a fair point. Thank you for it.
2: Well, it was the voters who got it all started at the local elections.
1: Are we to blame? I'm not guilty, not guilty. Let's talk to Rachel Henry, who's the head of advocacy at the left-wing IPPR think tank, which I think it's fair to say has come up with lots of ideas for many of this government's priorities. Is that reasonable, Rachel?
3: Yes, we're very proud of some of the things that the government has adopted, including the two-child, scrapping the two-child benefit cap that lifted 500,000 children out of poverty. That was paid for by a gambling tax. You know, the gambling industry paid very, very low rates of tax. So we thought that was a really fair policy. We're really pleased with some of the things that were in the King's Speech. You know, send reform we think is incredibly important. And we also think greater alignment to the EU is something that we really just can't ignore anymore.
1: Right. But without, I mean, just to interrupt, but that's without, you know, rejoining the single market. I mean, it's all a little bit half-hearted, isn't it?
3: Look, I think that the UK has to do away with thinking that the US is going to be the guarantor of global security and it's always going to, you know, act in the UK's interest. So I think fundamentally we have to think about moving closer to the EU. There will be stepping stones to that. We need to think practically about it, but fundamentally the EU shares our values and it's our biggest trading partner. So in a world of greater geopolitical uncertainty and, you know, a government that urgently needs growth, we need to really make significant steps to that.
1: But not very bold ones, if what Keir Starmer is saying is anything to go by.
3: We would encourage the government to go further and faster in all the things that it's doing. I think what the local elections really shows is that people are just sick of status quo politics. They do not think, you know, politics, business as usual, is delivering for them anymore. So I think, you know, whatever leadership we have, whatever government we have, they really need to meet people at their anger and their demands and their frustration and really like think about
1: Right.
3: bold, big
1: Well, I mean,
3: policies.
1: some would argue that that's precisely why reform has done so well. It has met people at their anger.
3: Yeah, look, I think, you know, the economy hasn't been delivering for people since 2008. You know, we've seen wages, you know, real wages have largely flatlined. We've had the greatest fall in living standards on record. In a situation like that, it's not surprising that people are willing to throw the dice and are willing to look at political parties that they think will offer, you know, bold solutions. You know, IPPR, we are concerned about, you know, policies that have, you know, the far right. And we do, we are, you know, we work with all political parties, but we are, yeah, we are concerned about the rise of the far right and we are concerned about the rise of populism. But we don't think it's in any way not understandable that people are looking for bold solutions and that they want to overturn the status quo.
1: Okay.
3: Like politics, business as usual, is not delivering for them.
1: What are the chances of, I don't know, full-bodied welfare reform? There was no commitment in the King's Speech to legislating on it. The welfare bill keeps growing. We need to spend money on other things, notably defence. What's going to be done about that?
3: Look, I think one of the elements of welfare that is quite interesting is that we have a million young people now not in education, employment or training. Look, only of the half of those actually claim benefits. So it needs to be kind of thought of more broadly than that. But I think if the government can bring forward really good supportive policies that can help people, young people back into work and get them into good, you know, pathways, that should bring down some elements of the welfare bill. It needs to be done in such a way to actually support people into work.
1: Yeah, you know, and Labour MPs have to back it. That's been the problem. The government has tried to undertake some welfare reforms and backbenchers just wouldn't let it happen.
3: Look, I think crucially, the aim of the policy needs to be genuinely getting young people into work. It can't be seen to just be a policy of sanctioning people and just thinking if you take away their entitlements, they will immediately move into work. You know, this group of young people have faced really difficult challenges. You know, they've come through COVID. They're living in, you know, a totally different childhood and adolescence where social media is more part of their world. They're got higher anxiety, all of these sorts of things. And they're also confronting a really challenging labour market.
1: Who would be the best successor, from your perspective, the best successor to Sir Keir Starmer?
3: That's absolutely a question for the Labour Party, not for an independent.
1: Well, you must vote.
3: I do, but I am not speaking in a personal capacity today.
1: I'm asking you
3: to just my organisation. Okay.
1: Well, you are, I'm hazarding a guess that you are a Labour supporter. Who do you fancy?
3: I'm speaking on behalf of IPPR. We are an independent organisation. We put forward policies for all leadership contenders and all political parties. My message to everybody in politics is that the local elections really are a sign that people want actual radical change. They really do not think that the status quo is delivering
1: okay.
3: for them.
1: We'll leave it there. So, thank you very much indeed. Rachel Henry, Head of Advocacy at the IPPR think tank.
2: So one of our commentators this afternoon, Chris, says the trouble with think tanks is there aren't any consequence tanks. And you and I, we did think about setting up a think tank once, didn't we? But I've forgotten what it was.
1: Well, that suggests not enough thought had gone into it, quite frankly.
2: I think it would be the Institute for Global Sense and Biscuits.
1: Yeah. Although I'm not keen on biscuits, so that wouldn't work.
2: What are you keen on snack-wise?
1: Just chocolates.
2: Okay, I think I've seen you eat a biscuit in your time. This is award-winning radio. Coming up, are you bald? Would you like to celebrate it? Stay listening, we'll tell you how. It's 22 minutes past two.
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10: Peter and Patrick are identical twins until suddenly at the age of 35, they weren't. Patrick was diagnosed with dilated cardiomyopathy, a rare inherited heart condition. So he was referred to Professor William McKenna's specialist team at University College Hospital and went on to have the heart transplant that eventually saved his life. But then Peter, his identical twin, developed exactly the same symptoms caused by the same condition. He too needed an urgent heart transplant, and he too was able to have one. 20 years later, they took part in BHF's London to Brighton Cycle Challenge on a tandem, celebrating the 20th anniversary of their transplant and getting their lives back so that they could once again be identical twins. 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
2: Let's change gear a little bit now, only a tiny bit, and talk about Baldfest. In a world of toupees, growth serums and hair transplants, the messaging around male pattern baldness is complicated. But tomorrow in London, men experiencing hair loss will have the chance to come together and embrace baldness with confidence. Let's talk to Tariq Kazemi, who is co-founder of Bald Bro, the organisers of Bald Fest. A very good afternoon, Tariq.
8: Hey, good afternoon.
2: Who is the headline act? I'm sorry.
8: No, I think it's going to be around 2,000 bald guys will be joint headliners. Bald Fest is just a celebration of what can be quite a difficult journey. You know, young guys go through a lot of stress and anxiety when they lose their hair, but the destination, being bald, is actually nothing to worry about, and in a lot of cases, something that we quite like. So Bald Fest is just a bit of fun. We're going to be shaving people's heads who are thinning. There's a free beer for anyone who's bald, and there'll be sort of DJs, and you never know, maybe a couple of bald celebs will turn up as well.
2: I mean, given that this is such a hugely common problem the world over, Tariq, why is there still such a stigma about going bald?
8: Well, I think, look, at the way you posed that question identifies it. You called it a problem. It's not. I mean, there's a real strong commercial narrative around pushing young men, preying on their anxieties, trying to sell them hair loss drugs, hair transplants, or convincing them that they're suffering from something, when actually they're just going through a very natural process. And I admittedly, on my journey, when I first realized I was losing my hair, I was worried about it. I thought I was losing my confidence, my mojo, my attractiveness, but I came to realize that it was just that part of the journey. And actually, by accepting being bald and taking control of it rather than letting it control me, it was very beneficial. And I've just never looked back since I've, you know, accepting being bald.
2: It's such a good point to make, Tariq, and I'm grateful to you for having pulled me up on that, because actually I really hadn't thought about the way that we use language around baldness. And you're right, you're completely right. We're assuming that hair is the good thing, losing hair is the problematic thing. But let's face it, loads of men look better bald as well, don't they?
8: No, 100%. And actually, you know, we saw some research come out recently that some women prefer their husbands bald after rather than thinning. I think we're lucky to be in an age now where you have a range of bald celebrities like Jason Statham, Kelly Slater, The Rock, who can kind of be pinups of that bald look. But what we're trying to do at Bald Bro, and then with the event Bald Fest, is just really kind of tap into the guys that are struggling. I mean, your previous guest mentioned that the stresses on young men these days through social media and so on, and just trying to change that narrative and say, actually, look, being bald is fine. Lots, you know, you're not going to suddenly not be attractive. You're not going to look much older. You're going to really benefit from stopping worrying about it. And if we can help people in that journey, then all the better.
2: What do you make of the hair loss prevention industry?
8: Well, look, I don't judge those who consider it, because I did so myself. However, I do think if you look at the marketing and advertising around it, it's very predatory. You know, you're really pressing the anxiety points. I mean, Bald Bro, we do bald skincare, which is to protect bald men's heads. And Bald Fest is the celebration of being bald. Those guys prey on the fears and anxieties of young men. And I think we're on the right side of the argument in that case.
2: Is enough being done to protect exactly that person, the anxious young man who possibly spends too much money, doesn't know exactly what it is that he's looking for, and is taken for a complete ride, or worse?
8: Yeah, I think so. I mean, it's tough, right? Because often men, they bury their fears and anxieties and personalize it a lot. And what Bald Bro is trying to do in the sort of this, what we do with social media and events like Bald Fest, is provide a forum where these guys who are worrying and are being led down what I would call it the wrong path can just say, hey, hang on, there's all these bald guys here. They seem very happy with themselves. And we appreciate that transition for saying, okay, accepting that, no longer hiding hair loss and embracing it can be difficult, but it's one that's very worthwhile.
2: Anne has messaged in to Tariq to say, personally, I've always found a receding hairline or a close-shaved head very attractive. Is that relevant? Yes, hugely relevant, Anne. And Mark makes a very good point. I think the real issue is ladies with hair loss. It's normal for men. And that's still so true, isn't it?
8: Very much so. I mean, look, we're called Bald Bro because we do skincare for bald guys, but we very much welcome women into that sort of, into that brotherhood or sisterhood. It's less usual for women, and therefore I can understand why it's a very, very difficult journey. But I wouldn't call it normal for men. That, you know, there wouldn't be a $7.8 billion hair loss industry if it was such an easy thing for men to embrace too.
2: Yeah. So tell us again what happens at Bald Fest. You can come along and have your head shaved for free.
8: Correct. Yeah. No. This is not anything commercial around Bald Fest. We are providing a free pint for anyone who's bald. There's some bald DJs. We're also shaving people's heads for free who are thinning or would like to join the bald fraternity. And it'll just be a bit of fun. It's in Soho at the Sun and 13 Cantons tomorrow. All are welcome, bald or not, from 1 p.m. till 11 p.m.
2: Right. I mean, is that for real, Tariq? If a very, very hirsute man turns up, will they be allowed in too?
8: They will just not get a free beer.
2: Okay, fair enough. It's very good to talk to you. Our listeners have really taken to this subject, so you've definitely hit on it. Bald Bro is the name of the business that Tariq Kazemi runs, and Bald Fest, just pop it into a search engine if you want to know where to go tomorrow. This comes in from Kevin from Liverpool, who describes himself as a new listener. Welcome aboard. Good afternoon. I'm bald. I have been for many years. These days, many guys are shaving their heads, so it seems less of an issue in society. I am, however, keeping the little I have neat and tidy. And Henry says, I've loved this conversation. Pretty much every man in my family is bald. I'm now 24. My hair is definitely going that way. In the last 6 months, I've got a little patch developing at the back, but I think I've come to the acceptance that at some point, shaving it all and doing a full Tucci is going to be the solution for me. I think a completely bald-headed or shaved man is extremely attractive, Jane.
1: You go for it, Henry. And get one of those fantastic suits that Stanley Tucci is rocking in The Devil Wears Prada 2, a three-piece suit in bold patterning. You'll light up Suffolk, I would have thought. Yes?
2: No, nothing.
1: She had a far-off look in her eye.
2: I was just thinking of Stanley Tucci.
1: Yes, I thought that's
2: no, don't,
1: what it was.
2: Don't do that again, because we got into trouble yesterday when we were having our musings about Andy Burnham. Move on, please.
1: Oh, yes, of course. What were we called? Just remind everybody.
2: We were called Pound Shop Loose Women.
1: Yeah.
2: And it's not like it stuck and we both took it home with us and then brought it back into work the next day.
1: We were dead upset. Right, next, like so many people, you'll be thinking, what does Anthony Seldon make of what's going on? So we fired him up and he'll be with us after 2:30 headlines, which are not at 2:30, but nearly. Here's Will Hobbs.
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12: Thank you, Jane. Wes Streeting has told allies he is preparing to resign and trigger a Labour leadership contest as soon as tomorrow. The Prime Minister's spokesperson, meanwhile, says Keir Starmer has full confidence in his health secretary. The Times' policy editor, Oliver Wright, says it's unclear if Streeting can secure the required 81 MPs to make his move, despite what's being briefed.
13: So the plan, I think, still is to go over the top tomorrow. But the really big question is, does he have the numbers? We hear that people are phoning around trying to build up support for MPs. That suggests that he doesn't have 81 Labour MPs ready and willing to go.
12: Whoa.
13: The question is, can he get to that number?
12: Nigel Farage is facing an investigation by the Commons Sleaze Watchdog over a £5 million gift from a party donor. The Reform leader insists the cash didn't need to be declared because it wasn't political. Coast Guards say they're not looking for anyone else after the bodies of three women were pulled from the sea near Brighton Pier. Police say they're working to identify the victims and describe their deaths as a tragic accident. Cheering students have welcomed Donald Trump to Beijing, where he's due to have talks with China's president. The Iran war and trade are expected to be top of the agenda. And Zach Crawley has been dropped from England's Test match squad ahead of the series with New Zealand starting in June. Uncapped batters Emilio Gay and James Roux have been included in the 15-man group, as has Sussex captain and seamer Ollie Robinson. And for a news bulletin when you want it, search for the Times Radio News Briefing on any podcast platform.
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1: I've been told that Anthony Seldon is on a very busy stairwell. We'll just have to bear with when we get to him.
2: Yes. So if there's some background noise, if there are some youths shouting, then don't blame it on us. Hello, John.
17: Hello there. Oh, you got Anthony Seldon on. That's, yes. That's good. I mean, he's always worth listening to for that sort of historical political arc. Although right now, we were talking about this earlier on, the arc is kind of leaning more down than up, isn't it? What you want is stability, and what used to be the good old days of what we used to call normality.
2: Well, from what Jane was saying, she bumped into you in the lift this morning and it was like meeting the fourth horse.
18: It really was.
2: What's going to happen at 4 o'clock, John?
17: At 4 o'clock. So we're picking it up. We've got this. Look up at the news screens now. You can see the debate in the Commons on the Queen's speech going on. What it is about as far from being normal as it could possibly be. At least the King knows what he's doing, and that is something. I mean, a couple of weeks ago, he was speaking to Congress and did an amazing job, just treading diplomatic lines and faultless execution. And he did his job wonderfully again today. There were more jewels and there were fewer standing ovations, but nothing else is normal about this. So now we're reading in the Times that there's going to be a challenge to Keir Starmer. I mean, last night there seemed to be some mood of optimism around Keir Starmer that they might have just seen off the threat. Well, they really must have known better. Yeah, they should have known better. Wes Streeting had to go for it, didn't he? How could he leave all these people who've resigned and gone over the top against the Prime Minister just hanging there while he went back to his office and got on with normal life? It just seemed utterly implausible. So we're going to watch that and see how that's moving, talking to the various players on all sides. And MPs that will come up, one or two have said, yeah, they're happy to talk, then they've said, no, they're not. And we're going to be looking at what is in the Queen's speech by way of this programme, wherever it may go or wherever it may not go. So, you know, it is a little bit like still like groping through a fog in a blindfold. But that's kind of where we are.
1: Yeah. We should emphasise we do enjoy our work.
17: I love my work.
1: I know you do.
17: I mean that doesn't mean one has to enjoy chaos. I mean, it's good for trade. Yeah. Okay, keeps us busy.
2: You're absolutely right there. It is. Yeah. Although not everyone's finding that. Simon says, in the absence of any real news currently, they say that little things please little minds. And earlier, I was elated. I had to change the bedding and root it out one of my old duvet covers. As I inverted it, out popped two pairs of underpants and a pair of frilly knickers, which had been missing for 2 years.
1: Which is wonderful when things like that happen.
2: That is big news in Simon's life. And you'd be very, very cheered by that.
1: Well done, Simon.
2: Sounds like quite a night as well.
1: Well, something had gone on, hadn't it? We don't know what part of the world that was. But when we find out, we'll certainly warn you off it. Sounds rather dizzying. OK, it's Times Radio. It's 22 minutes to 3 o'clock. Now, it's been reported that prior to today's state opening, Buckingham Palace asked whether the state opening of Parliament should even happen, given the Prime Minister's current troubles. Sir Anthony Seldon, a political historian, joins us. Anthony Seldon, good afternoon to you. We haven't ever been here before, have we exactly? Or should we simply just accept that this is the way things are in 2026?
19: So we've never been quite here before, have we? So many prime ministers, so much rapid churn. And King's speech with the heir apparent going into see the Prime Minister just before it. I mean, these things are entirely novel. By the way, I don't think that's true that Buckingham Palace was seriously considering calling it off. I mean, if it had, imagine if Buckingham Palace had called off the King's speech, that would have truly done in the Prime Minister and the palace would have been blamed. So I don't think there's any credence in that. But yeah, I mean, this is really, I mean, it's both exciting and distressing. Exciting because, you know, who doesn't like the idea of new faces, new people to get to know in Downing Street, new families maybe moving in. But distressing because Britain has had a whole run of underperforming prime ministers, and it matters. It really matters the quality and stability of the person at the top of the political system.
1: So what do you think of the quality of the likely contenders if it does come to that tomorrow, and it does look as though it will?
19: Well, this is the thing. No one knows until the person steps up into Downing Street whether they can make that jump or not. For some, it's just too big a leap. Theresa May, really good Home Secretary, proficient at best, probably as Prime Minister, certainly full of integrity. Boris Johnson didn't make that jump up. Keir Starmer didn't make that jump up. So we don't know how Wes Streeting or Andy Burnham or Angela Rayner would perform. What I think we do know is that the Prime Minister's job is so curtailed, not least by the markets, that it's all very well to talk about wanting to have a fairer Britain. And that's a really essential objective. But if that fairness requires money, and particularly when we're going to have so much extra cost from the pointless war in Iran coming through, where does that money come from? And you can't borrow it without the markets reacting against it. Taxing is extremely difficult, so with a negative impact on growth. So I think they're going to find it very, very hard, much harder than they think.
1: What about the possibility of an Ed Miliband premiership? What would you say about that?
19: Well, so taking it from a national perspective, good, because he has been a leader of the opposition, which he did well in many ways, proficient. And the key thing about being a leader of the opposition, as Tony Blair found, and David Cameron found, and both of them have said, is it does allow the Prime Minister to become familiar with the whole waterfront of activities that the Prime Minister has to cover, much more so than if you've just done the Foreign Office or the Home Office or even the Treasury. Mm. So that's good. We need experience. We desperately need experience. Ed Miliband was also close to the heart of the Gordon Brown premiership, but also the Gordon Brown chancellorship. So he could well tick the economic financial box.
1: Well, would he? Well, I mean, wouldn't the bond market hate it?
19: Well, it depends which Ed Miliband pitched up in Downing Street. Red Ed or
1: Steady Eddie.
19: Or Cred Ed. I'm trying to find an analogy, a rhyme there. So I think it could well be that, and this is how you have to change your spots when you move into Downing Street. Britain is so heavily in debt that it doesn't have the freedom, as you have to keep on saying. And do Labour MPs really understand that you can't spend money helping disadvantaged people if you don't have it? And so I think that of all the people, perhaps looking at just the track record, Ed Miliband might have the most experience. Hey, how about him bringing back his brother, David, as either Chancellor of the Exchequer or head of the new Growth Ministry? The new Prime Minister has to create a growth ministry separated off from the Treasury that in nearly 20 years has not provided growth, and bring in the best entrepreneurs in the country to get growth, productivity, entrepreneurship back on the agenda. Then there'll be the money to spend.
1: Okay. What do you think is likely to happen over the next couple of days? One now assumes that West Streeting will move tomorrow, which means the others will have to as well, and leaves Andy Burnham stuck somewhere on the concourse at Euston Station planning his next move. What do you think is likely to happen?
19: Well, that's such a typical question, isn't it? I don't know. My guess is, as you say, that the others will come forward as well, that Keir Starmer is toast. But Andy Burnham has a lot of supporters. And can something be stitched up so that he has a seat in the time in a more protracted campaign process? I don't know. I mean, I think speed is essential here because the country is in such peril abroad and at home, and have a kind of protracted campaign that we saw over the summer of 2022 when Boris Johnson's successor was appointed would be really unhelpful. So I don't know what will happen, but I hope it will be speedy, and I hope the best candidates will stand, and I hope that they'll then, as the first thing that they do, talk to their predecessors as Prime Minister to find out how to do the job, something that Keir Starmer transparently didn't do. And I also hope that they will not be tribal in the way that Blair was not, but Keir Starmer and Morgan McSweeney were, and that they'll bring in the brightest and the best into key places in government, including that growth ministry, to get the country motoring again.
1: Right. So, Sir Anthony, you're absolutely certain now that Keir Starmer is a goner, except that he probably will stand, won't he?
19: Well, he might, and he might. And John Major did a not just totally dissimilar thing at the end of June 1995, when he was under so much threat and challenge from figures like John Redwood. That he said, he called everyone into the garden at Downing Street and said that you have to put up or shut up. Well, a lot of people have now put up, and it could be close to that. That result was declared on, if I remember correctly, the 4th of July, 1995. And although it wasn't a great margin of victory, he'd lined up broad-shouldered heavyweights to go straight onto television and radio to say that it was a magnificent victory, and that then became the narrative. So personally, at this point, I can't see Keir Starmer winning if he stands, but in a way it would be good for democracy if he did, because it would show that that was an open and fair process.
1: Thank you very much indeed for your time, Sir Anthony Seldon, political historian. Events in the Commons are still rumbling along, and Naz Shah, the Labour MP, who was a guest on the programme and on the podcast Off Air with Jane and Fee quite recently, she's on her feet. She's making a kind of comedy speech that an MP has to make after the monarch speech, and it seems to be going down very well. And Sir Keir Starmer has certainly been seen chuckling. Sophie, I can report, he's in good spirits.
2: Is he?
1: Well, he looked like he was. Right. Yeah.
2: OK. I think that Anthony Seldon did well with that interview. It was a little bit clangy. He was in a foyer area, but I'm delighted to be able to report that there were no difficult teenagers doing BMX wheelies in the background. Coming up, John Holmes on the difficulties of getting the right treatment for prostate cancer and the things he wished he'd known with his. It is 12 minutes to three.
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2: When the broadcaster John Holmes was diagnosed with prostate cancer back in 2023, he made the decision to have a prostatectomy, believing it would mean the cancer couldn't return. He was sorely disappointed to learn that that might not be the case. He has since discovered that undergoing surgery would make him ineligible for more advanced MRI-guided radiotherapy if his cancer ever returned. So now he's on a mission to address what he calls a prostate cancer knowledge gap. He told me what he wishes he'd known.
25: When you're first diagnosed with prostate cancer, you're given, or indeed probably any cancer, you're given a hell of a lot of choice by a hell of a lot of experts, and they are all holding a hell of a lot of leaflets. And it's completely overwhelming, because the moment someone tells you you've been diagnosed, you don't really hear anything else in that meeting, because your brain is just going, sorry, I've got cancer, what? And it's and they go, but don't worry, you can read through all of this stuff. And it's just too much. And what my message would be is to first ask every single question about all the options, because it turns out, as I learn now, there was an option on the table, but not on my table, that I could have had, which is a radiation treatment, which, you know, this Genesis Healthcare, you know, who sort of pioneered this. It's radiation treatment, but not in the usual 20 odd sessions that you get, that you'd automatically associate with radiotherapy. This, it's just 5 sessions, and the side effects are minimal, and so on and so forth. It's available on the NHS, but I wasn't told about it back in the day. And so this is really a sort of message to go, make sure you ask for every single option, because it won't be on a leaflet, and you need to ask the right questions. And of course, there's now this infographic that they've done, which cuts through all of that, which didn't exist when I was going through it. And I just think it's a good thing that it does, because it takes away that feeling of being overwhelmed.
2: Can you describe the infographic to us? As a master of radio, I suspect you can.
25: Well, let me see. It's on the Genesis Care website, but essentially it gives you all the options that are available from moment of diagnosis, and it almost shows you a pathway through. Because what happens is, if you are given options such as, you could have surgery, you could have this, you could have that, all of the surgeons and experts involved try, like, almost like a car salesman, to sell you their wares, if you see what I mean. And they all want to show their statistics of how many lives they've saved, but every different version of it has side effects of another kind. So finding your way through it is really difficult. And the infographic itself is just a sort of line that breaks it all down for you and goes, well, this will happen here, this is a choice here. And crucially, it's got all the choices on it, which, you know, you don't necessarily get told at the beginning.
2: So to be helpful to people listening, what are they looking for with regard to the specific type of radiation treatment you've just referred to?
25: Well, it's available, only certain places in the country do it, but the NHS do have access to it, and it's called, it's MRI-guided Sabre is what they call it, Fee, which also sounds very jargony, but what it really means is that, unlike traditional radiotherapy, where you're just sort of, you know, bombarded with radioactivity, you're in an MRI machine, and the MRI live guides the laser, the treatment, if you see what I mean, so they can do it much more precisely, and that's my understanding of how it works. Now, the reason I'm sort of interested in sort of saying, look, this exists, is if my cancer does come back, and we all hope it does not, I can't have that treatment now. I could have only had it pre-op, as it were. I can't. That avenue, I cannot go down because it doesn't work with people who've had the surgery.
2: So that's such an important point, isn't it? Do you think that you would have made a different decision if you had known that fact at the point of your diagnosis? Would you have felt empowered enough and informed enough to make a different choice?
25: Hindsight is a wonderful thing, isn't it? I honestly don't know, because at the time there were lots of, you know, lots of thoughts I was having about how to do it, and lots of advice that you're taking on. Because if you're young and you are diagnosed with prostate cancer, which is why there should be regular checks and a screening program for men, like there is with women and breast cancer, but there is not. You have to really persuade your GP even to get through the door, unless you've got symptoms. And because I was young, or relatively, they were sort of, if you have the cancer out, if we take this prostate away and put it in the bin, the cancer basically goes with it. And you're young enough in all of the side effects, such as incontinence and erectile dysfunction, all those kind of things that are associated, because that's what the prostate sort of does. It sits around the bladder and controls, you know, the nerves that work the penis like a puppet go round the prostate and are sort of fused to it. So when you have surgery, they have to keep all that intact. So it's quite difficult. And it will injure them. But you're with physiotherapy and all the right treatments afterwards, you'll be fine. And I am fine. I was fine. And so all of that was true. So would I, though, have gone for the radiotherapy version in an MRI machine? I honestly couldn't tell you. I mean, I'd have liked the option, I think, but as I say, I just did not know about it at that time.
2: Sure. I mean, one of the key things, though, is also what you've just told us, that if you have the surgery and then, God forbid, the cancer comes back, you will not be able to have this MRI-guided Saber, will you?
25: Yeah, that's right. So really, you do want all the options up front, I think. So you can at least make the most informed decision you can. And to do that, you need all of the information.
2: Absolutely. And every case will be individual. And we're not speaking as clinicians here.
25: No, far from it.
2: Do you know, though, whether or not those side effects that you've mentioned, which are obviously massive, aren't they? Are those lessened if you have this newer laser-guided technology instead of surgery?
25: Yes, because they're treating the prostate in situ rather than taking it out, if you see what I mean. And also the side effects from all the radiation are fewer, because they can precisely target where the cancer is, sort of live, whereas radiation just sort of bombards the area, traditional radiotherapy anyway, as far as I'm aware, whereas this is sort of incredibly precise, so they can work around what you've got. And also it saves, you know, hormone treatments is one of the other treatments that's offered, the other pathways that's offered, but the side effects of that, for, you know, are pretty horrible as well. But this completely eliminates the need for your hormone treatment, and is a sort of, you know, as I say, it's to do it in 5 sessions is pretty incredible for radiotherapy.
2: I know that you have helped so many people already, John, with your honesty about cancer and just getting people into the doctor to ask for the check and to get themselves checked. Undoubtedly, it will have saved lives. With the last minute or so that we've got, what should men be looking out for? What should the partners of men be looking out for in order to detect this as early as possible?
25: Well, I would say don't look out for anything, because sometimes when you've got symptoms, it can be slightly too late. What I would say, if you're a man over 50 or a black man over 45, because those are the statistics, get onto your GP and insist on a test, because they won't contact you for one. You've got to persuade them. You know, at time of speaking, the current health secretary, Wes Streeting, is, you know, looking into the whether or not they roll this out, and they've got lots of evidence to gather about its effectiveness.
2: The UK National Screening Committee last year decided not to recommend a programme of mass screening, and this is what you're referring to with Wes Streeting, who is taking another look at that decision. Did you understand any of the reasons as to why the screening committee did decide not to recommend it? I mean, is it that case that actually too many men would then have identified in them something that may not progress to be a life-threatening cancer?
25: Yeah, that is part of it. That is part of it. And I do understand that. But at the end of the day, I think it's going to save more lives. It saves lives, basically. There's always going to be, you know, margin for error. And yes, there is talk of sort of unnecessary treatment for cancer that is so slow growing. You know, mine was pretty tiny. You know, I may not have had symptoms of it for 20 years. So I, you know, without going for that initial test, I wouldn't, I'd be sitting, not sitting here because I wouldn't be talking to you about it, but I wouldn't know I'd got it till I'd got symptoms. And by then it can be too late. You know, while there is all that margin for error, why aren't we just offering a screening programme to men of a certain age?
2: That's John Holmes. You can find out more information on genesiscare.com. Andrew, I've got your message. We'll deal with it after the 3 o'clock bulletin. But while we wait, we're just going to listen to the music.
24: 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It starts with listening.
2: Well, we've had a day of up and down weather here in the capital. It's London, London calling, and the sun's just come out. But we've had hail, rain. It's been awful. It's cold.
1: I don't trust it, Jane.
2: I don't trust it. Something's afoot. 3 o'clock or thereabouts. In the next hour, we're asking, could it be time for Labour to do something really daring and elect a female leader? And who could it be? We'll talk about why parents have a duty to help their children's sporting lives. And we'll discuss that in the company of a sporting great, Paula Ratcliffe. And we have the king and queen of the property search, only Kirsty and Phil. First, though, the news at three. Here's Will Hobbs.
3: Thank you, Jane. Good afternoon. The Prime Minister's spokesperson says Sir Keir Starmer has full confidence in his health secretary. That's despite Wes Streeting telling allies he's preparing to resign and trigger a Labour leadership contest as soon as tomorrow. The Times' policy editor Oliver Wright says Labour MPs are still being rung for their support, suggesting the 81 supporters required for a leadership challenge are yet to be secured. He says those on the left of the party may be rushed into action.
13: Now, obviously, Andy Burnham isn't at this stage eligible to stand because he's not an MP. There's quite a lot of talk that another candidate from the left in those circumstances could decide to stand themselves. Angela Rayner, Ed Miliband, both potential candidates. So the question is, what do they do? Do they announce an immediate challenge? You know, there will be a lot of nervousness on the left that if Streeting does get to the 81 in order to trigger a leadership election, they would want to have someone on that ballot.
3: John Rentoul, the biographer of Tony Blair, says Wes Streeting's communication skills would make him preferable to Starmer, but he isn't fully convinced of his credentials. He spoke earlier to Andrew Neil.
5: I'm a bit worried that he hasn't achieved as much in reforming the NHS as he might have done. 2 years is nothing in dealing with the NHS.
6: He's had the money.
5: Yes, but it's a very, very difficult problem to turn around. And I think he's made.
6: So's Prime Minister.
5: He's made a good fist of it. I mean, he hasn't done as well as I would have hoped. But I think he's the best chance that the Labour Party's got.
3: Meanwhile, Armed Force Minister Al Carnes has set out his vision for the Labour Party in an essay in the News Statesman, which could be interpreted as a leadership pitch. Reform UK MP Danny Kruger, meanwhile, explains why he thinks Labour have no credible leaders.
7: I don't think any of them can deliver what the Labour Party need, which is unity around a policy platform that will actually deliver growth and security for this country. They can't do it, so we're not afraid of any of them. Some of them have more or less charisma and you know, political skills and others, but you can't paper over the essential divide in the Labour Party, which means they cannot govern.
3: Elsewhere, Nigel Farage is facing a formal investigation by the Parliamentary Standards Watchdog over a £5 million gift from the crypto billionaire Christopher Harborne. The Reform UK leader received the money weeks before announcing his standing in the last general election. The Commons Code of Conduct stipulates that all gifts received less than 12 months before entering Parliament must be declared. Reform have insisted no rules were broken. Police in Brighton have called the death of three women found on the seafront as a tragic accident. Officers were called at 6:15 this morning. They're still working to confirm their identities, but are not searching for anyone else. Donald Trump is in China for a state visit and talks with President Xi Jinping. They're due to discuss things like business and trade, but it's also expected President Trump will want to talk about the conflict in Iran in the hope China may be able to use its diplomatic power in negotiations. And in cricket, batters Emilio Gay and James Roo have both been named in England's 15-man squad for the first test against New Zealand in June. Zach Crawley has been dropped. Ollie Robinson has been recalled. Spinners Sher Bashir and Rehan Ahmed have also been named, but Jofra Archer has not been included. And don't forget, you can set the Times Radio news briefing as your news service on Alexa.
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2: That's us. I'm Fee. She's Jane. We're here until 4 o'clock this afternoon. Many of you have texted in about the interview that we delivered to you just before the 3 o'clock bulletin. The comedian John Holmes talking about his treatment for prostate cancer. Now, what he was trying to explain, and Andrew, I mean, our apologies if this didn't come across clearly enough. So John is not saying that the SABR treatment, S-A-B-R treatment, would always prevent prostate cancer from coming back. He's saying that because he had the full surgery for his cancer, that means that he would not be able to have the slightly newer and maybe more advanced treatments if his prostate cancer does come back. So I hope that helps to explain it. There's plenty more detail at Genesis Care as well if you want to take a look at that. And as John said, you know, just go to your doctor before you think that anything is wrong. And of course, they will have access to all of the clinical information. 5 minutes past three now. Wes Streeting has reportedly told allies that he's preparing to resign and trigger this leadership contest. It's clear that he intends to go for it, but is it time for Labour to have a woman at its helm? The country's female prime ministers have so far all come from the Tory party.
6: To those waiting with bated breath for that favourite media catchphrase, the U-turn, I have only one thing to say. You turn if you want to. The ladies, not for turning.
8: Nobody's ever perfectly behaved, are they? I mean, you know, I have to confess, when me and my friends sort of used to run through the fields of wheat, the farmers weren't too pleased about that.
9: Mr. Speaker, I am a fighter and not a quitter.
2: Well, Margaret Thatcher, Theresa May, and never mind. After days of turbulence, could this now be Labour's moment to break that pattern and choose its first woman leader? Let's talk to Heejung Chung, who is director of the King's Global Institute for Women's Leadership. A very good afternoon from us. I mean, it really is quite something, isn't it, that Labour hasn't yet had a female leader. Margaret Beckett, Barbara Castle, Mo Molan, Yvette Cooper, Harriet Harman, Rachel Reeves. The list of impressive women is there. What is in the waters at the Labour Party that prevents them from leading it?
10: Oh, okay. This is a very tough question. This is not, so, I mean, it might be that, you know, Labour already kind of is in a position that they are kind of the outsiders, or there's always this hidden assumption around Labour not being competent enough. And as you know, that women, especially in leadership positions, are always tackled with the question of, is she likable? And if she's likable, she's not competent. Competent, then she's not likable. So it might be especially harder for the Labour groups to try to kind of combine those two together in comparison to, let's say, the Conservatives.
2: Sure. But I mean, on the other hand, you might be able to twist that argument completely on its head and say that that is a party that really should be able to embrace, if they say as policy, you know, all parts of society. I mean, women are a very big part of society.
10: And in fact, actually, if you look at the trade unions, for example, we know that a lot of the trade union heads are actually, in fact, women, are doing a fantastic job. So it does really feel like, and I really don't have a much of a better answer for this myself, because I'm not one of the Labour strategists to help you understand that, to understand why this hasn't been the case. But maybe, again, you know, maybe this is the time for that new change to come.
2: Well, I mean, it could be, but so far the major contenders do appear to be men. But I completely take your point, Heejung. You're not on to talk specifically about the Labour Party. But let's talk about female leadership in a more broad way. We are living at a time in the world where the strong men are in power. So does that mean that the time for women to shine is going to be around the corner because there will be an inevitable pendulum swing? Or does it mean the complete opposite?
10: I think there's been a lot of voices saying that there has been an era of strong men, that people felt like there needed to be a strong leader to kind of pull them out of the situations that they are in, with a lot of discontent and grievances amongst the population. But as we have seen from the across the Atlantic, that necessarily does not mean any kind of good outcomes. And we have seen the potential kind of the problems and the side effects of having such a strong man who is very about competitiveness and about winning above and beyond anything else, which has led to really disastrous results for the general population. And we've seen a real decline in the population ratings of those leaders. And it, again, this is in some of the bigger countries. And a lot of people are saying, especially with the challenges that we're facing right now, the geopolitical challenges, the global climate challenges, is that we need a new, different type of leadership. This is not about conflict and who is the big dog in the world, but trying to work cooperatively across the world to really solve these issues, which are big challenges, and it cannot be done with a nation state alone.
2: Why do so many women vote for these strong men, though? I mean, they openly disparage women, disrespect them. They definitely aren't fighting for equality. But many of them, the democratic ones, have been put there by women.
10: Well, I think right now, if you look at the voting behaviors, that we are seeing a huge gender divide, especially amongst the younger generations, but also as well.

0: Kamala Harris, who was a black woman, whose competency is going to be questioned, not only by men, but also women.
1: Where in the world are women really thriving in leadership positions, and perhaps even outside of the world of politics?
0: Well, I think one good, really good example is, well, we've seen some really good leadership happening like in New Zealand, but also Iceland. Iceland has to be one of the most gender egalitarian countries in the world, and it has a fabulous female leadership president at its helm at the moment, who is very vocal and very passionate, not only about feminist kind of women's issues, but about global climate change, but also about the geopolitical issues, really trying to lead its voice in terms of shaping a new type of leadership. So I think there is a lot of kind of, let's say, role models to follow. The question is whether the population is ready for change now.
1: Am I right in saying, Heejung, that Iceland's equality actually is because of their property and land laws, which many centuries ago enabled a man to automatically leave his land and property to a woman, which gave women and has always given women in Iceland a certain level of equality and a level of power? And so that's what makes Iceland a difficult example, doesn't it? Because it's not something that has happened from external forces or actually through activism and rage. It's something that has been within their society forever. And I depress myself in saying that because I'm kind of taking away their little badge.
0: No, but I think so. I mean, Iceland is very unique in so many different ways. It's a small country. It's very homogenous up to this far. And, you know, as you know, there has been a huge kind of uprising within women. It's very famous for that women's strike that happened, that really women just stopped everything for people to understand how much women are contributing to the world. But I think, you know, if you look at the stats in the UK as well, especially among the younger generation, but again, as I said, the older generation, a lot of women are now, you know, accepting the fact that, things have to change. Things like people are really looking for kind of new leadership. In our new recent global survey, it found that more than 50%, up to 61% of the population said it actually would be better if women held more positions of power in government. So I think, you know, the will is there. It's just whether or not there's an individual with the charisma to be able to kind of get people to vote in that way.
1: The money talks, though, doesn't it? And this is a fact that we should always sing from the rooftops, that companies that have women right at the top in board positions and executive positions, they are companies that have better bank balances.
0: Well, I mean, there's a lot of mixed evidence around that, so I can't really say for sure in a scientific way. But what we do know is that gender-mixed kind of groups, gender-mixed boards, they make kind of better decisions, sustainable decisions, decisions that actually are perhaps better, not just for like the coffers, but for society as a whole as well. So I think there, especially when it comes to government, I think there is definitely something to say about needing more female voices, but also not just female voices, but like feminine ideas into decision-making processes, but also in its leadership positions. And again, this is a very interesting time and we'll just have to see what happens.
1: And what would your advice be to a woman who's made it to the top, like Jacinda Ardern, who then finds herself on the receiving end of the most extreme misogyny? I mean, so much so in her case that she's actually left her native country of New Zealand to go and live in Australia because she was finding it so difficult to stay. I mean, it's beyond off-putting, isn't it?
0: And this is what a lot of female politicians are exposed to. It isn't, I mean, we know about the situation for Jacinda Ardern, but it is actually one of the reasons why a lot of female politicians do not women do not stand for politics is the fear of this backlash or harassments that they face. And, you know, this isn't just that, there's also physical threat of physical violence as well. So I do think this isn't something for a individual to solve. It cannot be. This has to do with tech companies being able to put in some boundaries to make sure that those protections are available, that people cannot just willy-nilly attack female politicians in this way, but also society to really think about, reflect on why is this accepted and how, where is this coming from, to really kind of dig deep in terms of some of the gender biases, as well as the kind of the violence that a lot of people feel like they can put towards women, especially women in the public sphere. Mm. So, you know, I wouldn't have anything

0: to say to women other than, I know it's scary, but we need you. And the more women we have in politics and in decision-making power, will these things be changed?
1: Sure. What would you say to the kind of armchair misogynist who thinks it's okay to just fire off an incredibly disturbing, sexist, and aggressive tweet, X post, or whatever it is, to one of our leading politicians? How do you change that mindset?
0: I mean, first, I would just like to say stop, and please, like, if you have something to say, maybe go to them and see if you can say that in front of their faces. If you can't, then maybe you shouldn't be saying that. But also, I think there's a lot of deep frustration that people are holding, and trying them to get them to use those energies in other ways that are much more useful for society. But I have a bit of sympathy for them because, again, this isn't just an individual. It isn't just a bad few bad apples. I think there is a culture that is cultivating these type of behaviors, and almost that men who do these behaviors are feeling like they are celebrated or at least being kind of supported by their male peers. And it really needs to change. We really need to make sure that not just women, but men are really against these misogynistic views, and this is not healthy, not just for the women, but also men, and again, the overall society.
1: On a more positive note, what female leader, which female leader globally most inspires you?
0: Okay, I have to say Julia Gillard, who is the chair of the Global Institute for Women's Leadership, who I work very closely with, inspires me all the time because not only was she the first and actually the only female Prime Minister of Australia, but is just a fantastic leader. And of course, Helle Tómasdóttir, who is the Icelandic president, who we had the honor of having in our events last year, who is absolutely a fantastic leader, who really shines light about what female leadership can do if given the opportunities to wield power.
1: And if a young man applies for a job at the King's Global Institute for Women's Leadership, do they get an equal pop at it?
0: Of course we do, because we don't look at gender, but the kind of feminist ideas as well as kind of what they can do in terms of their capacity to do research. And if anything, actually, one of the key themes that we're looking at right now is about how do we change masculinities? How do we persuade young men that feminism and gender equality isn't just about liberating women? It's actually more about liberating men from this very, very narrow man-box view of manhood. So please do apply and let's see what we can do together.
1: Absolutely. Thank you very much. Lovely to talk to you. Hee Jun Chung is Director of King's Global Institute for Women's Leadership. I mean, it just is about all of us, isn't it? And as you may know from your working experience, the kind of anger that is directed at you as soon as you start just talking about women in leadership, I mean, it's just so bizarre because the laws that are made, the policies that are discussed, they will affect men and women. Come on.
2: Yeah, but actually, the first WhatsApp, critical WhatsApp message we had about that interview was from a woman.
1: I know, I saw
2: so,
1: it. I saw it.
2: It's incredible, isn't it? Carol draws our attention to the Prime Minister of Barbados, Mia Mottley. She says she's effective and credible. And Neil says, if you want to know a place where women are thriving in leadership roles, look no further than the Conservative Party. Well, yes, that was where we started that item. So you might have missed that, Neil, but we absolutely honoured the fact that so far, only the Tories have had a female leader. The Lib Dems haven't, have they?
1: No, they haven't. But I mean, the Tories have had more than one female leader. They've really,
2: absolutely,
1: they've got to it.
2: They have got to it, and they have a female leader now, as you know, Neil. In fact, she's on her feet in the House of Commons, making one of her trademark, quite jaunty speeches. And we're about to hear from the Prime Minister, current Prime Minister Sir Keir Starmer, in a few minutes as well, when Kemi Badenoch has finished talking in the debate after the King's speech. So we will get to that after some useful messages. It's Times Radio. It is 20 past three.
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2: I made a deliberate mistake just to make sure that you were concentrating a couple of minutes ago. Thank you very much. Lots of you were. Who was the female Lib Dem leader?
1: Jo Swinson.
2: Yeah, there we are. She was indeed the leader of the Lib Dems.
1: Apologies. All three of our listeners have got in touch with us this afternoon. We're very grateful to Derek and to James and to Julian.
2: Yeah, and to
1: all
2: Nick.
1: Men, well spotted as well.
2: Yeah. The Greens have had Caroline and Sean. Yes, that's true. Caroline Lucas and Sean Berry. The SNP had Nicola Sturgeon, of course. So it is only Labour and Reform who stand proud as never having trusted a lady to be in command. It's quite funny, that, isn't it? Always forgot I was on the radio there. Now, we learned last month that millions of us were put off sport by our early horror stories from PE. And now a new survey discovers that only a fifth of parents who invest in their children put their...
1: What? You are on the radio.
2: Yeah, I know. Basically, this new survey indicates that not every parent is doing as much as they could or should to help their children advance in sporting arenas. One person on a mission to change things, though, is our next guest, former Olympian, marathon great, Paula Radcliffe. Paula, help me out here. I'm all over the place. What exactly are you looking to achieve?
9: I'm really just encouraging parents to think about investing in their children's future. And Alliance Witten have done some research on it, and they found that one in 10 of parents are currently investing in their children's future. And of those, the majority are thinking about property. Yeah. They're thinking about university fees, and just 1 in 5 are thinking about investing in the children's sporting ambitions or indeed musical ambitions. And yet it's really important. It's really important that kids are physically active for the life lessons as well. It's not just about the physical health benefits or becoming a sporting champion. It's about kind of what sport brings to you as an investment in their future in terms of working as a team and getting more out of themselves.
2: You know, recently I read Mary Earps's autobiography, which is probably the last sports memoir I've read. And it really struck me reading that the effort that her parents had gone into when she was young to take her to so many different venues. She went on courses, she played for teams all over the place. It was all more or less a full-time job for the family, and that's not unusual, is it?
9: Not at all. So we're not just talking about the investment of funds in your children. It's also that investment of time and effort. And I'm extremely grateful to my parents for the investment that they put in. It's also rewarding. I mean, it's great. I love now sharing my sport with my son and kind of seeing him discover the joys of athletics and trying to help in some ways just avoid those mistakes that maybe I made along the way that we all make in life. And I guess that's what we're just trying to do across the board for our kids. But yes, so many parents out there invest so much in their kids and just kind of thinking about supporting that sporting direction for what it brings generally in life, I think is well worthwhile.
2: Is your son, and I imagine you don't want to tell us too much about him because he's a private individual, but is he a good runner?
9: Yes, at the moment, I think I mean, every parent says that, don't they? Both of my kids could be great, but at the moment, he's the one who's choosing to want to kind of see where it can take him. And it's great to see him kind of go on that journey, as it is for any kid kind of taking on a sport, just to invest their time and effort into it, and put the work in training, and to start seeing those rewards. There's nothing better than seeing your child work towards something and actually tick it off, whether that's academically or in sport. It's all great.
2: Not easy for every parent, though. There'll be some who, through no fault of their own, can't do as much as they'd like, whether in time terms or in financial terms, because they're out at work or they're not well or they've got other caring responsibilities. It's not something that every parent can do.
9: No, but kind of every parent can think about investing in some shape or form.
2: So what could they do?
9: And that's what's great about this scheme here, is it's talking about really investing from a very early age. So putting small amounts by regularly from the moment that your kids are born. The usual cost the general cost for young kids is not kind of on that sporting side or even really on the academic side. Mm. It's really just kind of concentrating and putting food on the table. So if you can put small amounts there and invest that, then it's about that long-term investment. So we're not talking about results next week or even next year. We're talking about a long-term investment in kind of the kids' future and also teaching them about how that can work forward. So again, about how investing small amounts can pay off in the long term, and getting them to look long term with their investments into life as well. So the work that they put in school will pay off in the future, not next year in the exams, but perhaps down the road.
2: Mm. Well, a couple of listeners are just pointing out that sport for sport's sake is just great and people should do it. Becky says, can
9: yes,
2: you please,
9: absolutely.
2: Please tell Paula, she's been a massive inspiration to me as a 57-year-old woman. I did my first 5K last year, and my first very slow half marathon is going to be in July. Re-sport and girls, not all is lost. I only invested in swimming lessons for my daughter, and the school's approach was a bit scattershot. But at university, she's taken up running and she's loving it. Well, that sounds really positive, Paula. Can you start running at any age, more or less?
9: Yeah. I mean, I think you can. It's one of the beautiful things for me about my sport and about running, is that anybody can start it at any time. You don't need a huge amount of kit. Yes, there are expensive running shoes on the market that you can go out and get, but you don't need those. You just need a basic pair to get out there, and you can start with a couch to 5K. You can start with just trying to run around the block, or you can build up to doing a marathon or even an ultra marathon. You can run with people or you can run on your own for kind of my time. And you can mix it up. So you really can tailor it to what you want to get out of it. And it is something that you can get into, as Becky just said there, with her daughter at university or at school. Or I know people that have started running in their 70s and are still getting a huge amount out of it.
2: Goodness. Okay. You mentioned sports shoes. I've got to ask you about the Pro Evo 3s. These are the Adidas shoes worn by, well, the winner of the London Marathon, broke the two-hour barrier, Sebastian Sarwe. What do you think?
9: Well, I mean, I think that was a phenomenal day at the London Marathon, seeing not just Sebastian Sarwe, but also Yomif Kajelsha in second place break that mythical two-hour barrier. And in third place, Jacob Kiplimo as well broke the existing world record, or the world record prior to those 2 hours that it took to...
2: And they're all wearing the same shoes?
9: Phenomenal. No, they're not all wearing the same shoes. The first two were in that Adidas shoe, and Jacob Kiplimo was in a Nike shoe, and it was actually Nike who kind of paved the way, I guess, with bringing that carbon plate. And it was really that advance in kind of getting the foam and the cushioning around it to get the benefits from the carbon plate within the shoe. But shoes have been evolving for years. I mean, the shoes that I ran in were better and a development on from the shoes that, for example, Ingrid Christensen, who held the world record from 1985, ran in. And before that, we had Abebe Bikila of Ethiopia winning the Olympics in no shoes whatsoever. So that advancement in technology is there. But at the end of the day, they still had to get out there and work extremely hard for that time and to run hard on the day. And there have been advances in fueling as well, just helping to push the human body and push those limits kind of forward a little bit.
2: Lovely to talk to you, Paula. Thank you very much indeed. Marathon runner, former Olympian, Paula Radcliffe. We've even pleased Mike with that interview. He's normally a little bit grumpy, but today he says, my daughter's 26, I'm 69. We're going to be doing the Binfield 10K on Sunday and the Milan Marathon next year. Hope that goes well for you both, Mike.
1: 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Just gone 3:30. 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
10: Thank you, Fee. The Prime Minister's spokesperson says Sakir Starmer has full confidence in his health secretary. That's despite Wes Streeting telling allies he is preparing to resign and trigger a Labour leadership contest as soon as tomorrow. Kemi Badenoch's been responding in the comments.
11: They are so arrogant. They want to lead our country. They can't even lead a coup. It is so obvious, Mr. Speaker, that they cannot handle being in government. They cannot handle it. They hate the responsibility, giving inflation-busting pay rises to the unions. 28% for the doctors who are still striking. Handing out more benefits to the only people who will still vote for them because Labour don't understand that poverty isn't created by a lack of benefits. It's created by a failing economy. Yeah.
10: Elsewhere, Nigel Farage is facing an investigation by the Common Sleaze Watchdog over a £5 million gift from a party donor. The Reform leader insists the cash didn't need to be declared because it wasn't political. Coast Guards say they're not looking for anyone else after the bodies of three women were pulled from the sea near Brighton Pier. Police say they're working to identify the victims. Cheering students have welcomed Donald Trump to Beijing, where he's due to have talks with China's president. And Zach Crawley has been dropped from England's Test match squad ahead of the series with New Zealand in June. Uncapped batters Emilio Gay and James Rue have been included in the 15-man group, as has Sussex captain and seamer Ollie Robinson. For a news bulletin when you want it, search for the Times Radio News Briefing on any podcast platform.
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12: I'm in the kitchen with Charlie Bigham. 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
1: Kirsty Allsop and Phil Spencer have become part of the fabric of our TV nation, part of the bricks and mortar of our property landscape too. For the last 26 years, no Channel 4 schedule has been complete without allowing the two of them to tour the country, finding homes for frustrated buyers, from first-timers to downsizing grandparents in Location, Location,
2: Location.
1: Thank you. That's 45 series. Good guess.
2: It took me a while, to be fair.
1: 750 potential buyers, 1,800 houses viewed, and millions of us recumbent on our sofas at home, just waiting for Kirsty to suggest knocking down a wall and for Phil to find yet another kind way of gently telling somebody to stop being so fussy. They came in to tell me all about the new series.
14: We start in Surrey. Is the first episode, and I think the second episode is Leeds. It's a series of nine. We've got five originals and four revisits.
15: Leeds was a really quite an intense show because they were a very young couple, and one was a nurse and the other was a paramedic, and they had both decided to stay at home while at university in order to save up. And sometimes I always feel responsible, but sometimes I get an overwhelming feeling of responsibility.
1: Well, responsibility because of what? Do you think that you two...
15: They're so young. Okay. They're so young and they've worked so hard and they've saved up and they've made real sacrifices in their life. And it's just like, which is the right house for them? And it's patronising, obviously, and I shouldn't feel that way and I should be equal.
14: No, that's wrong.
15: People who are older and they bought a house before and they've probably got a little more experience about this, but with the younger couples, I do feel a sense of...
14: Well, it's a very big decision. It's a massive decision, and Kirsty and I consider it a great privilege to work at close quarters to that and have influence over and to help them through that decision. It's always scary. It's never 100%. It's never cut and dried. Yeah. So it's a lovely place for us to work.
1: How much has changed since you first started doing the show in terms of how affordable housing is and the type of people you're seeing and the type of house that they're able to buy?
14: Oh. Well, the average age of a first-time buyer now, it's about 32. When we started 25 years ago, it was probably about 25, 26.
15: It's affordability has shot through the roof. Mortgages were much more expensive when we first started, but things
14: were more
15: affordable.
14: But then they went very cheap.
15: And then, yeah, and that's part of the problem. And so, no, it's... One of the most difficult things to admit and to say, and I have to say it out loud as often as I can, while we've really loved our job and we want to continue doing it for as long as possible, we haven't managed to move the dial one centimetre on making it easier to buy a home.
1: So if you were put in charge, as people who have spent a lot of your working lives in property, what would your change list be? Let's take it in turns. The top five. In at number one, Phil
14: It's about
1: Spencer.
14: Trying to speed up transactions and make them faster. The longer they take, the greater the chance that someone in a change situation will alter. They change their mind, they pull out. And there are millions, if not billions of pounds wasted every year by aborted deals. So 30% of deals never... 30% of deals agreed, as in, I accept your offer, never come to fruition. By which time people have spent money on solicitors and surveyors and emotional input. So that's tragic.
15: So number one, improving the transaction system and doing it straight away. Number two, sorting out the situation with flats. The government needs to step in and become an insurer, an underwriter, and sort out the cladding issue and the leasehold issue. And that needs to be done because it's causing terrible problems. Mm. Three, getting together with communities to build more smaller units so that every single village in the country has 8 to 10 houses.
1: Well, we're going to leave Kirsty and Phil there. You can hear the rest of that interview on Off Air with Jane and Fee. We're crossing live to the Commons to hear from the Prime Minister.
16: Mr. Speaker, can I say what a pleasure it is to welcome the gracious speech of His Majesty and the radical agenda of this Labour government that will tear down the status quo that has failed working people and build a stronger, fairer Britain. Mr. Speaker, in light of the abhorrent attacks in Golders Green 2 weeks ago, let me start by briefly addressing that directly. It was the latest in a series of appalling anti-Semitic attacks. A normalisation of hatred that leads terrorists with warped Islamist ideologies to attack people they've never even met simply because they are Jewish. A hatred that leads some to march calling for the murder of British Jews and not to think there might be something wrong about that. Mr. Speaker, I've fought this hatred in my own political party. I've sat with others as they describe what it means for them. The fear. The sense that maybe they shouldn't wear something or do something that might reveal their Jewish identity, just in case. Mr. Speaker, it is time for the silent majority in this country to speak up, to stand with British Jews and defeat this hatred once and for all. Just as we will take on any form of hatred, from left or right, that seeks to divide us. Mr. Speaker, in the words of the gracious speech, we will defend the British values of decency, tolerance, and respect for difference under our common flag. Mr. Speaker, that is also why when far-right agitators try to come here this Saturday to spread their poison of hatred, this Labour government will block them this time and every time. Mr. Speaker, the gracious speech was brilliantly proposed by my honourable friend, the Member for Bradford West. Yeah. Members across the House will have read her remarkable new book. Her list of endorsements is truly impressive, reaching well over 100 members. At last, Mr. Speaker, a list that we could all get behind. And Mr. Speaker, it's not the first time she's shown her ability to bring people together. She united her city and many in this House when she sent George Galloway packing. Yeah. And Mr. Speaker, the House will know that she is passionate about the measures this government is taking to lift 500,000 children out of poverty. Yeah. As we all are on this side of the House, it is the pride of these benches. But the House might not know about her remarkable effort to get Marcus Rashford to champion free school meals and speak to pupils in her constituency. Now, most of us would have attempted this, Mr. Speaker, via the complex world of agents and managers. But my honourable friend had a different idea. She spoke to, as you do, the sister of Cristiano Ronaldo. Now, I can imagine the Ronaldo household is used to fielding some pretty big offers. Multi-million pound transfers, billions in brand sponsorships, Piers Morgan calling for the eighth time that day. But I cannot imagine the confusion in the Ronaldo family when they heard my honourable friend say, not is Cristiano Ronaldo available, but can you give me the number of Marcus Rashford? I want to invite him to a primary school in Allerton and have some porridge in our free breakfast club. Mr. Speaker, on a much more serious note, I know the whole House will join me in paying tribute to my honourable friend's extraordinary courage.
17: Hear, hear. Hear, hear.
16: Together with her mother, brother and sister. This story is utterly harrowing. Their strength to survive and the deep-rooted determination to fight for change is an inspiration for all of us and the very best of who we are. My honourable friend brings a lived experience to our politics, an empathy, a compassion, a humanity, an understanding of how easy it is to slip from a stable and secure life into one gripped by terrible deprivation. As she writes in her book, behind every word we utter must lie the foundation of real human experience. And in that spirit, I'm sure she will welcome the measures in this King's Speech, which will deliver change grounded in that lived experience, and the tireless campaigners who have fought for justice, from remediation for those living in homes with unsafe cladding, to banning abusive conversion practices, from our mission to halve violence against women and girls, to the Hillsborough Law, which will bring justice for all. As she says so powerfully, equality, fairness and justice must belong to all of us. That is the driving purpose of our party, and her speech was in the finest traditions of this House. Yeah. Mr. Speaker, His Majesty's speech was also brilliantly seconded by the honourable friend, the member from Harlow. Yeah. Now, we are all proud to represent our constituencies, but few of us so relentlessly name our constituency as those who represent Harlow. Members from previous parliaments will remember my honourable friend's predecessor, Robert Halfen, who seemed to get Harlow into pretty well all of his contributions. Well, my honourable friend will not be outdone. He has inherited the great Harlow shoehorn, and indeed, he's already recognised across this House as a one-man tourist board. And I have to thank the member for Huntingdon, caught in Hansard, referring to my honourable friend as the trade envoy to Harlow. A rare example of a good idea from the opposition. Because no matter the debate, my honourable friend will find the local connection, from championing the role of Harlow College in climate change to praising the invention of fibre optic cables in Harlow and telling us how Harlow doubled for Paris during an episode of The Crown. Mr. Speaker, I remember very clearly my honourable friend saying to me that wherever he goes in the world, he is always thinking about Harlow. Mr. Speaker, he's quite right. And can I congratulate him on his amazing fundraising at this year's London Marathon, as has been mentioned. I do understand his disappointment at being overtaken by the Right Honourable Member for Basildon and Billericay. All I can say is there is no shame in losing to someone whose training was so extensive that it involved running all the way from northwest Durham to Billericay. Mr. Speaker, as a secondary school maths teacher for 15 years, it is perhaps no surprise that my honourable friend brings an eye for detail, boundless energy and ability to handle these occasionally unruly benches. But he also brings a real passion for young people, a deep and personal understanding of the invaluable role that young carers play, and a total conviction in the power of education to change our country. So I know he will welcome the Education Bill in the gracious speech. And when the next series of Educating Essex is made, my honourable friend will rightly be the star. And I thank him for yet another fantastic speech today. Yeah. Mr. Speaker, let me also thank the Leader of the Opposition for the usual warm and generous nature of her contribution. In difficult days, her input is always a ray of sunshine. I particularly getting tips from her on how to win friends. This is from the person, Mr. Speaker, who previously called us orcs and goons. But, Mr. Speaker, I am a gooner, and so, as usual, she is less than half right. But we do have one thing in common. Our parties both had tough results in the local elections last week. The difference is, she hasn't noticed. And, Mr. Speaker, there's another difference, Mr. Speaker. We are in government and they are no longer even the opposition. Mr. Speaker, this King's speech is a strike against the status quo that has failed working people. It's a King's speech for the young people whose gifts lie in their hands, who work hard, want their talents to be recognised, and just want an opportunity in their community. A King's speech for the children who, under the party opposite, had to go to school without breakfast, yep. Hungry, cold and tired, when they should be focused on their learning. And, Mr. Speaker, it's a King's speech for the backbone of this country, for working people who worry about the cost of living, want their town centres to thrive, their public services to work, their government to be on their side. And, Mr. Speaker, we are, because the heart of this programme is a plan to make Britain stronger and Britain fairer. Yeah. Mr. Speaker, right now across the country, people turn on their television and they see bombs falling. They go to the petrol station and see prices rising. And they're worried sick about the consequences. We cannot stand here in this house and pretend that this is new. Britain has been buffeted by crises for decades now. The 2008 financial crash, the austerity that followed it, Brexit, COVID, and the war that still rages in Ukraine. And the response, their response, is always the same, a desperate attempt to get back to a status quo that failed working people, decimated their public services, and made them pay the price. Our response this time must and will be different, a complete break. We will not simply slump back to the old ways, because this King's speech gives us the strength we need, the economic security, energy security and national security to control our future in a chaotic world. It is an agenda of radical reform across our major public services, an urgent activist Labour government that tilts power back to workers, renters and the less fortunate. gives voice to the working class and to all those that the status quo has repeatedly ignored and dismissed in favour of a Britain where everyone, whatever their background, can go as far as their talent and effort takes them, where people have a pride in where they live and hope in what lies ahead. That is the change of a Labour government, and this King's Speech delivers it. Yeah. Mr Speaker, we will deliver on economic security. And let me be clear, as the conflict in Iran unfolds, we are in a better position because of the action that my right honourable friend the Chancellor took last year, getting inflation down, borrowing down, and mortgage costs down. And that's why we've been able to cap energy bills, raise the living wage, strengthen workers' rights, and end the shameful two-child benefit limit, lifting 500,000 children out of poverty. Yeah. And Mr Speaker, faced with challenges, we don't retreat from our Labour values. We use them as our compass. Strength through fairness. So we will keep supporting those who need it most, including by creating a new national programme to redistribute surplus food so that no one in this country needs to go hungry because of the conflict overseas. We also need to strengthen our sovereign capabilities because the days when this country turns its back on our critical industries, they are over. And we've seen that, Mr Speaker, with British Steel. And we will see it with new legislation to clean up our waterways, a failure in the water industry that has been going on for decades. Yeah. It is a disgrace, and this Labour government will tackle it. Yeah. And, Mr Speaker, we will take that moral urgency to every part of our nation, with bills to increase the pace of change in our NHS, in law enforcement, in controlling our borders and more. Because whilst immigration is down, we need to do more. Whilst violent crime is down, it needs to be lower. Whilst NHS waiting lists are down, we must go further. A rewiring of this state so that the working people of this country feel that it serves their interests. And, Mr Speaker, we will also build in this country sovereign power in the industries of the future that will give us greater control in a world being reshaped by artificial intelligence. We will tear down the barriers to growth on planning, on faster infrastructure development, on business regulation, helping our great businesses, large and small. And Mr Speaker, we will, as a defining act of this government, rebuild our relationship with Europe. Yeah. Britain back at the heart of a stronger Europe. That is good for growth. It will reduce the cost of living and strengthen our security. There is no good reason to oppose it. So for our economic security, for our Labour values, this government will act. Yes. Okay.
17: Prime Minister, in my part of the United Kingdom, Northern Ireland, we have been subjected now for some years to the humiliation of being governed by laws we don't make and can't change. And yet you, Prime Minister, now seem to want to impose that same denial of democracy in the whole United Kingdom by becoming a subservient rule-taker from a foreign parliament. How is that in the interest of democracy?
18: Can I just say to him, he's been here long enough to not blame me for the problem. I am not you, Prime Minister.
16: Mr Speaker, I thank him for his intervention. I'm very, very well aware of the tensions in Northern Ireland, the issues that have to be dealt with in relation to relations with the EU. But we have to face the fact that promises were made about Brexit, which were not true, which haven't borne fruit. It is in our economic interests, our national interests and defence interests to be closer to Europe. Of course we will navigate carefully, taking on board the issues in Northern Ireland, as he would expect. But it is in our interest to be closer to the EU. That is what we are doing, and we will go further. Mr Speaker, this moment also demands even greater radicalism on energy security. The British people should not have to pay more in their bills, and their living standards should not be hit because of a war that they did not vote for, that Britain is not involved in, happening thousands of miles away. That is a fundamental argument of this government. And the party opposite has no answer to it. Because for decades they ducked the long-term decisions to make our country, our energy and our economy stronger. So we are going to take control. We are going to declare Britain's energy independence. That does not mean, and it will not mean, that we turn off the taps in the North Sea. Oil and gas will be part of the mix for decades. But we have to move so much faster on clean energy, a whole society effort, everyone playing their part, as we take control of our energy security. And, Mr. Speaker, I will.
19: I'm very grateful to the Prime Minister for giving way. He talks about energy security, and he should know that Scotland currently exists in a state of energy surplus. We generate more electricity than we use, and he should know that under conditions of surplus, prices go down. But in Scotland, because we have to be stuck in the GB energy market, we pay for the scarcity of energy in England. But not just to the equal, to the detriment, higher prices for energy in Scotland. Can he explain why that dysfunction exists? And what's in this King's speech to fix it?
16: Well, what's in this King's speech to fix it is moving faster to our energy independence. That is the way that we get off the international markets. That is the way that we take control and reduce bills for people across the country. Mr. Speaker, we will, of course, also strengthen our country's defence security. That starts with the fundamentals and a recognition that it is not in the interests of this country to rush into a war without any thought of the consequences. That is my position. That has always been my position, regardless of the pressure. A test of judgment which some in this House have failed. It continues, Mr. Speaker, with our commitment to NATO, the most successful defensive alliance in history. A proud achievement of this party that others would throw away. Today, faced with even greater threats, we need to strengthen NATO, we need to invest in our defence capabilities, and we need to strengthen the European element of NATO, because this nation is stronger when it stands with others, not just in word, but in deed. We are prepared to lead from the front, to bring nations together in this moment of danger, to support Ukraine, including through the coalition of the willing, and to act with our allies to reassure shipping in the Strait of Hormuz. Because, Mr. Speaker, we're not merely content to manage the fallout of the Iran crisis. Instead, we're building an international effort to solve it and end the economic harm. And of course, Mr. Speaker, standing up for the defence and security of the United Kingdom depends on one thing above all else, ending 14 years of Tory defence austerity with the biggest sustained investment since the Cold War. And we will go further with the measures outlined in the King's speech with our upcoming defence investment plan. And, Mr. Speaker, we will develop the capabilities our nation needs. We will also deepen our partnerships to fire up our industries and make sure...
1: So you have been hearing the House of Commons. They do this reaction to the King's speech. They've now moved on to perhaps slightly more serious tones. If you're thinking, but where are Kirsty and Phil? Well, you can hear the whole of that interview on Off Air with Jane and Fee, our podcast, and we'll try and bring you some of the highlights of it tomorrow as well. That's pretty much it from us for today. Our producer was Rosie Cutler. Our technical operator was Ryan Boyden. Up next, it's John Pienaar with Drive. Have a good evening when you get to it.

0: 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It starts with listening.
1: Thank you, Fee. Thank you, Jane. At 4 o'clock, I'm John Pienaar, and this is Times Radio Drive. Here are the headlines. Wes Streeting has reportedly told his allies he's preparing to resign and launch a leadership challenge. And the Prime Minister's spokesman says Keir Starmer has full confidence in his health secretary. Coming up, I'll be talking to the best of the political, analytical talent at the Times and Times Radio for the latest reaction and thinking on this tangled tale from Westminster. And we're going to be talking to two Labour MPs with very different ideas about the direction of their party.
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2: Thank you, John. Good afternoon. Wes Streeting has reportedly told allies he is preparing to resign and trigger a Labour leadership contest as soon as tomorrow. The Prime Minister's spokesperson, meanwhile, says Sir Keir Starmer has full confidence in his health secretary. Despite David Lammy's insistence yesterday, Wes Streeting's allies insist he does have the required support from 81 MPs to launch a challenge. The Times' policy editor, Oliver Wright, says Labour MPs are still being rung for their support by the Streeting camp.
3: There's a problem. In order to get those 81 MPs, that can't include serving ministers, because in order to sign those nomination papers, those ministers would have to resign. And quite a lot of Streeting's natural supporters are in government, but are they prepared to take the jump with him? And I'm not sure how many of them are at this stage.
2: Moments ago, Kemi Badenoch offered her commentary in the Commons.
4: All we have is a load of re-announced policies, hounding our brave veterans through the courts, legislating for digital ID, a policy they told us they dropped, scrapping NHS England, something the Prime Minister announced 14 months ago. But then I suppose the Health Secretary has been a bit distracted lately, hasn't he? He's chuntering now. Why don't you just do your job? Do your job. There's no point in him giving me dirty looks. We all know what he's been up to.
2: The Prime Minister soon followed. He's still speaking now.
5: In difficult days, her input is always a ray of sunshine. This King's speech is a strike against the status quo. A King's speech for the children who, under the party opposite, had to go to school without breakfast, for working people who worry about the cost of living, want their town centres to thrive, their public services to work, their government to be on their side. And Mr. Speaker, we are, because the heart of this programme is a plan to make Britain stronger and Britain fairer.
2: Elsewhere, Nigel Farage is facing a formal investigation by the Parliamentary Standards Watchdog over a £5 million gift from the crypto billionaire Christopher Harborne. The Reform leader received the money weeks before announcing standing in the last general election. The Commons Code of Conduct stipulates that all gifts received less than 12 months before entering Parliament must be declared. Reform have insisted no rules were broken. Police in Brighton have called the death of three women found on the seafront a tragic accident. Officers were called at 6:15 this morning. Officers are still working to confirm their identities, but are not searching for anyone else. Donald Trump is in China for a state visit and talks with President Xi Jinping. They're due to discuss business and trade. They're also expected to talk about the conflict in Iran, in President Trump's hope that China may be able to use diplomatic power in negotiations. And in cricket, batters Emilio Gay and James Rue have both been named in England's 15-man squad for the first test against New Zealand in June. Zach Crawley's been dropped. Seamer Ollie Robinson has been recalled after 2 years away. Spinners Sher Bashir and Rehan Ahmed have also been named, but no place for Jofra Archer. And for a new roundup of the news on demand, find the Times Radio News Briefing on the Times Radio app.
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1: Hello, I'm John Pienaar with Times Radio Drive. Thanks for joining me. Keir Starmer's friends and followers and staff were celebrating last night, thought they'd seen off a challenge to his leadership. Well, sounds like their judgment was off, and not for the first time. Wes Streeting dropped by Downing Street earlier today and stayed a bare 17 minutes. Not barely long enough for coffee, but more than enough to leave us all with one firm impression. He surely had to resign, didn't he? And now, according to the Times, he will, and run for the leadership into the bargain. Maybe as soon as tomorrow. Barrow offering himself, no doubt, as a solution to Labour's problems, and in the process compounding Sir Keir Starmer's crisis of credibility painfully. So, as our Parliament begins a brand new session today, the government looks rudderless, the Labour Party dysfunctional, the Commons is something of a circus, and our politics is rather a basket case. Apart from that, according to ministers, everything is fine. Well, at least the King looked like he knew what he was doing. Opening the new session of Parliament from the throne earlier today, well, that was far easier, well, at least for him, far easier than his beautifully judged and diplomatic address to the US Congress just a couple of weeks ago, though with more jewels and no standing ovations. For Keir Starmer, opening the debate just a short while ago on the government's programme in the Commons, it must, you'd have thought, have been agony. And if it wasn't, well, he can't have been paying attention to the hollow shell that his premiership has become over the last 48 hours. Now, today, on the programme, I'll be gathering the latest news for you on the, sadly, surreal struggle for power at the top of the government, the mood among Labour MPs, and since the government is carrying on and the Prime Minister is still its leader, what is in this programme for the coming session of Parliament, and what is likely to actually happen? Send me a text, 87222, start with the word Times, or a tweet to @TimesRadio. Share your thoughts, do. First off, let's look at what's been going on. The King setting out the agenda for government at the state opening of Parliament. The speech included reforms to policing, to the asylum system and to leasehold rules. Here's a taster.
6: My lords and members of the House of Commons, an increasingly dangerous and volatile world threatens the United Kingdom. My government believes that the United Kingdom's economic security depends on raising living standards in every part of the United Kingdom. My ministers will continue to take all action necessary to safeguard the domestic production of steel. My government will also improve the United Kingdom's security by continuing to invest in the renewal of public service.
1: Well, that speech has been followed, of course, by a debate in the House of Commons. And here's the leader of the Conservative Party, Kemi Badenoch.
4: The Prime Minister is in office, but not in power. Everyone is trying to pretend it's all right. It's not all right. In the past 48 hours, nearly 100 Labour MPs have called for the Prime Minister to resign. Four ministers have quit. It is clear his authority has gone, and that he will not be able to deliver what little there is in this King's speech. This is a government less than 2 years in office, which has already run out of ideas and run out of road. So how did we get here? There is a great line in the musical Hamilton, Mr. Speaker. Winning is easy, governing is harder. Everything that has gone wrong in Labour's first 2 years comes back to one problem. They came into office with no plan. They did not understand the difference between winning an election and governing a country.
1: So Kemi Badenoch there, and Keir Starmer, he's been speaking just in the last few minutes.
5: This King's speech is a strike against the status quo that has failed working people. It's a King's speech for the young people whose gifts lie in their hands, who work hard, want their talents to be recognised, and just want an opportunity in their community. A King's speech for the children who, under the party opposite, had to go to school without breakfast, hungry, cold and tired, when they should be focused on their learning. And, Mr. Speaker, it's a King's speech for the backbone of this country, for working people who worry about the cost of living, want their town centres to thrive, their public services to work, their government to be on their side. And, Mr. Speaker, we are, because the heart of this programme is a plan to make Britain stronger and Britain fairer.
1: Well, the Prime Minister there, almost as if it was business as usual, which, of course, it is anything but. And that debate is going on while we are on air now. So let's first of all catch up with Aubrey Allegretti, the political correspondent of the Times. Hello to you, Aubrey.
7: Good afternoon, John.
1: What a day, Aubrey. I mean, started off with West Street and going in and out of Downing Street pretty much before you could blink. And now the word is from you and your colleagues that West Street is going for it. And, of course, he has to, doesn't he?
7: Well, it seems to be that the Wes tweeting is very much laying the ground for both resigning as health secretary and launching a leadership challenge about an hour before the official state opening of Parliament and the King taking to the throne in the House of Lords. We revealed that the health tweeting had told allies just that. And he's since sought to sort of put on this sort of demonstration of support for the Prime Minister insofar as he's been sitting, I think, eight alongside him on the front bench in the House of Commons. There was a sort of wry smile and a sort of cheeky raising of the eyebrows when the Prime Minister made a joke about lists, which of course will be interpreted by some as being about Wes Streeting's allies trying to get 81 MPs to sign up so that he can formally challenge the Prime Minister, which I'm told is happening as we speak. Those Labour MPs are being canvassed and asked if they'll sign the nomination papers for him.
1: Yeah, and which also tells us it's not at all certain that he's got those 81 MPs that he needs on the Labour side to launch a campaign. Work's still going on that.

0: different point, they say that he would lose a Labour leadership election to a candidate of the left, and he would effectively be ushering in somebody other than himself. They say he wouldn't win, and so even by triggering this contest, they have a huge amount to lose.
1: I mean, that's an interesting and important point. And another, I don't know, maybe a bit of a kink in the plan. Wes Streeting and some of those around him are saying, yes, he's got an MP, anonymous MP, ready to stand down and make way for Wes Streeting to step in and fight that seat and get into the Commons, which, of course, that he needs to do. But not everyone, certainly not everyone I've been talking to, is absolutely convinced that that is true either, Aubrey.
0: No, with Andy Burnham, it's been a bit of a case of will he, won't he? And some even allies of him are suggesting that they think Andy Burnham's getting a bit too picky in terms of which seat he goes for, because obviously the stakes have become incredibly high. This isn't just about which seat would he like. And if this were a conversation going on 12 months ago, then the sort of the calculation about which seat he could obviously take the risk and the gamble of stepping down from the mayoralty for to try and contest, well, that equation has changed. The local election results from last week show Reform has made huge inroads in Greater Manchester and is now in control of some councils there. And of course, the Greens won their Gorton and Denton by-election just a couple of months ago. So it seems as though Andy Burnham still hasn't decided whether he wants to come back, where he's going to go. And even if he does, it's not entirely clear that he would have the sort of red carpet rolled out for him by Labour's NEC, which is the ruling body that will effectively decide whether he's allowed to stand or not.
1: Yeah, still some complications, to put it mildly, potentially in the way of Andy Burnham, who is the bookies' favourite to come in and be the next Prime Minister as and when a leadership kicks off. And there are other complications too, which we'll be talking about in the course of today's programme. Well, Brianna Gressy, though, at the Times political team, really grateful to you. Well, we thank you. Now, shall we get the thoughts of Anna Mikhailova, our own political editor, who's been watching everything as it's been unfolding at MP and watching this debate in the House of Commons too. Anna, hi, welcome.
2: Hi, John.
1: Hi, look, it is a difficult debate, this, for Starmer. It would be for anyone in his position, even though he's grown used to ploughing on through painful situations. So how's he doing?
2: Yeah, the Prime Minister admitted it's a difficult day. It is a very odd situation watching him and his front bench while we've had a day of speculation about whether or not a key member of his team is about to resign and trigger that leadership contest against him. You know, Kemi Badenoch delivered a very strong performance. He called them the plotters versus the PM. Interestingly, there was so little reaction from either the front bench or back benches. Normally, you expect to see a little bit of heckling, a few interventions, trying to put her off a step. But, you know, the cabinet was just sitting absolutely stony-faced,
1: really,
2: listening to this. Because, of course, that's all they could do. And, you know, that she specifically put out digs at Wes Streeting, at Shabana Mahmood. She sounded very confident as she did so. It all felt almost like a comedy roast, but no one was actually laughing. It was painful to watch, and the tension in the room, in the chamber. Because, of course, the speeches after a King's Speech follow a very specific convention and are meant to be humorous. You get the first two backbench speeches that, you know, they were full of humour and light jokes and had this effect of uniting both the House, but crucially the Labour Party. And it's almost like we were in this moment of truce just before everyone gets back to the unescapable tension of what on earth is going on in Downing Street. And what does Keir Starmer do tonight? What everyone is asking around Parliament today is, everyone is asking, is Wes Streeting going to move and when? Is it going to be actually tomorrow like it's been reported, or will it actually be this evening? Can Keir Starmer survive the evening in Downing Street doing nothing despite these reports that Wes Streeting is going to resign tomorrow?
1: Yeah.
2: Will he really not be able to sack him? I bumped into one cabinet minister who wouldn't give any reaction to what was going on, but was just walking around at an event, a post King's Speech event, rubbing shoulders with a lot of her colleagues, where you know, she just painted a big smile on her face. So obviously just keeping on carrying on, but so clearly showing that it was just papering over cracks. And I spoke to another minister who just after the King

0: had finished, rushed back to her department and said that she's going back to do some work because the last 2 days have been absolutely impossible to get anything done because there's just so much going on within the party.
1: And that feels like a taste of things to come, doesn't it? We were just saying earlier on, some of those around the Downing Street team were actually celebrating last night. Thought they'd got over the hump through the tunnel. I mean, how wrong could you possibly be? You wonder what's wrong with their judgment where that's concerned. And cabinet ministers, they're coming from different directions, but they must, like everybody else, feel just a bit banjaxed at the state of things, Anna.
0: Well, and don't forget, I think, you know, there is a bunker mentality in Downing Street on days like this. I spoke to someone from inside Number 10 this morning and I asked them how the Prime Minister was feeling. And they just said he feels confident and he was feeling confident yesterday and he feels he's, you know, he's sort of survived yesterday pretty well. But that does not... that just feels very strange when you then talk to the party, the rest of the government. And I think what you're touching on is there is just a very big difference in perception when you are in the bunker in moments like these where you're not really talking to many people from outside the core in a circle. As we know, Keir Starmer isn't doing.
1: Yeah, I mean, different MPs facing different ways, different members of the cabinet facing different ways. But if you're looking at the Prime Minister's position, you can only look at it as pretty wretched, can't you? When you've got all of the affiliated trade unions to the Labour Party, all of them putting out a statement saying Starmer needs to be gone before the next election. That's never happened. That's never happened before, Anna.
0: Yes, and that move was hugely significant this morning, and that is something that was immediately seized upon by Labour MPs as they came into the Commons. It you know, as one of them said to me, it gives colleagues cover to then basically support any move against the Prime Minister when they see that what the unions have done.
1: Anna Mikhailova, good to talk to you. Thank you, Anna. Good to have you with us. In a moment, I'm going to be talking to Chris Hinchcliffe. He's one of those Labour MPs who've been calling for the Prime Minister to go. It is 4:18, and I'm John Pienaar on Times Radio Drive with ServiceNow. Learn how they put AI to work for people at servicenow.com.
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1: I just want to step back from all that's going on now and just ask a relevant, still relevant question. A decade on from the seismic EU referendum, what has the Leave result truly meant for the country? There is a special Times event which will try to answer that question. The host, Ben Taylor, the editor of the Sunday Times, is going to be joined by four guest speakers on June the 29th in London to examine what we have learned and lost since leaving the European Union. Has the dust finally settled? Is it still difficult to see how Brexit has reshaped the nation? And for tickets to that really interesting debate, head to thetimes.com/events. Now, what are Labour MPs thinking at this remarkable time? We're joined on the programme by Chris Hinchcliffe, the Labour MP for North East Hertfordshire, one of those who called for Keir Starmer to go. Chris, welcome to Drive.
8: Hi, John.
1: Hi, thanks for joining me. Just to start with, when you called for Keir Starmer to go, what drove that?
8: Well, I called for the Prime Minister to resign when it became clear that he had appointed a known associate of an international paedophile and sex trafficker as the ambassador for the United States. So that was the point at which I called for the Prime Minister to resign several months ago.
1: And I'm guessing there were more reasons than that, although that's obviously a significant objection for you and many of your colleagues. But what about on the political level and the question of leadership? What was your final verdict before you made that call?
8: Well, for me, that was the fundamental issue. It's a matter of standards in public life. I don't think that was a decision that can be apologised away. And I did feel that it was a resignation issue. So for me, that was the primary point.
1: Okay, so tell me this then, because calling for the Prime Minister to go clearly says you want a new leader. I obviously have to ask you, what new leader do you hope to have?
8: Well, I'm not involved in backing any particular candidate. Like I said, there was an issue of standards in public life that I felt had to be addressed there. But for me, if there's going to be change within the Labour Party, and there's no point denying the fact that we've just been through a real election drubbing, which we do need to respond to, the crucial point is the policies that we are delivering, making sure that we are genuinely changing people's lives for the better. That's why, along with colleagues across the Labour movement, I this week have launched the Socialism 26 programme, which sets out a series of policies that we believe would address the bread and butter issues, the cost of living crisis affecting my constituents and those across the country.
1: Okay, so as and when Wes Streeting does what we expect and goes for a challenge against Keir Starmer, there would then be, assuming Wes Streeting could get the 81 MPs behind him to launch this challenge, there would then be Wes Streeting versus Keir Starmer. You just told me why Keir Starmer can't possibly be the leader in your view. Does that mean you'd be happy to have Wes Streeting?
8: Well, for me, it's going to be a matter, if there is a leadership contest, it's going to be a matter of comparing any candidate that comes forward against the policy programme that I think will deliver for my constituents' lives. That's my focus, and that's what I'll be looking at. As I said, I don't have a horse in this race, but that will be my priority.
1: But as of Wes Streeting declaring, which we expect, it would be, at that point, a choice between Keir Starmer and Wes Streeting. I mean, can you imagine yourself backing Wes Streeting? You're putting forward and supporting a socialist manifesto. Wes Streeting is seen as being on the sort of centrist, the right of the Labour Party, you know, a Blairite in the past, and you mentioned the connection with Peter Mandelson. And does that sound like someone you would be prepared to support at all?
8: Well, obviously, there are issues with regards to Wes Streeting's
1: Is that a no then?
8: I think for me, I will compare any leadership candidates against the policy platform, and I'm not really in a position to guess exactly who would be standing, really.
1: Okay, so you anticipate a widening of the field. I mean, I've asked you in different ways a similar question about three times, and you say you're looking at who the candidates are. So far, there's one on his way, there's one incumbent, and you seem to be saying you're hoping for someone more to your taste. I'm thinking, obviously, of the likes of Andy Burnham, possibly. Does that seem more to your taste?
8: Well, whichever candidate, if there were any, that came closest to that programme of you know, delivering the council housing that we need, immediately providing support on energy bills, bringing water into public ownership. Whichever candidate comes closest to that is likely to have my support. But to be honest with you, John, at this point, there are no candidates. So I'm not sure it's particularly wise for me to sit here and guess who they may or may not be.
1: Okay. And very obviously, you are not persuaded by the argument that's come from Keir Starmer and those around him, loyal ministers and so on, who say that just to throw the cards up in the air now and challenge the Prime Minister, trigger a contest, that would mean, well, in the Prime Minister's words, chaos, in the words of other ministers. It would just upset the markets, and that could cost all of us in terms of the cost of borrowing and so on, hitting us all in the pocket. You're not very persuaded by that.
8: In the context of the reason why I called for the Prime Minister to resign, no, I'm not convinced by that argument. I do accept that it would produce a period of instability, and I do accept that that may do some harm to my party. But fundamentally, I think that standards in public life is more important than a party political partisan decision to say we must keep our leader in place because it would harm us with the electorate. I'm certain that if a political leader of a different party had made the sort of decision that the Prime Minister had in relation to Peter Mandelson, I would absolutely be calling for their resignation. So it would be, you know, pretty clear hypocrisy if I was to suggest that my party leader should be let off because it's my party.
1: All right, Chris Hinchcliffe, Labour MP for North East Hertfordshire. Thank you for coming on.
8: Thank you.
1: As it all plays out at Westminster, what about the public, the people actually ultimately, they really, really matter? Now, a reporter has been out talking to people asking who they want to see running the country.
9: To be perfectly honest, I actually have no faith in any of them, so don't really have an opinion. They're all just as bad as each other.
10: Keir Starmer. Why? Because I voted for him in the last election and it was a five-year contract and he's less than half the way through, so I don't see why anyone should change it.
11: To be honest, yeah, I've always voted Conservatives or Labour. More recently, like Conservatives, but now I'm so undecided. It could be Reform, it could be Conservatives again. As for a Prime Minister, I don't know. I think Nigel Farage seems to be up there, the most prominent. It'll have to be somebody that I share some values or some ideas with. I know that housing is a big problem in London, so I want to go for somebody who basically stands for improving housing and building more.
12: Still Keir Starmer. I think he's the best out of a bad bunch right now. No other leaders are really showing, you know, who else are you going to have? Farage? He's not fit to run a council, let alone a country. Tories had enough time in power and they bottled it. I think the Greens just need a bit more work, but they could be there, so I'd stick with Starmer for now.
13: There's nobody that stands out. I mean, there's no such thing as the Churchill, but Starmer was looking good at one stage when he was stood up to Trump about the war. But economically and on the other sense, he seems to have lost his way. And now he hasn't really got support within the party. It seems very difficult for him to hang on. But who would take his place? I mean, Wes Streeting may do a good job. He speaks well. But it's a very difficult question. With regards to the others, I'd be scared if Reform got in, had power, because I think Farage sees himself as a mini Trump, I don't think he'd put the country first. He'd say he would, but I couldn't see it. And the Conservatives, there isn't a clear leader either. So that's it, really.
14: I just think there's no right person at the minute. There's literally no best out of a bad bunch. They're all pretty different and extreme, so there's no one that I think would scream for me to vote one for.
1: So just a sample of some of your thinking out there. There are many, many thoughts available, including yours. I want to know what you are thinking. Send me a text, send me a tweet. Join in the conversation. And coming up in just a moment, the latest in the markets. I'll talk to the economics editor of The Times, Marion Kahn. What do our European allies make of what is going on here? I'll also be talking to one of Labour MPs still backing Keir Starmer. He will give us his take. And in a moment, we're going to get the news because it's now 4:30. Time for Will Hobbs.
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15: Thank you, John. Downing Street says Sir Keir Starmer has full confidence in Wes Streeting. It comes after allies of the Health Secretary claim he's planning to resign from the government as soon as tomorrow. Kemi Badenoch spoke in the Commons a short time ago.
16: In the past 48 hours, nearly 100 Labour MPs have called for the Prime Minister to resign. Four ministers have quit. It is clear his authority has gone. This is a government less than 2 years in office, which has already run out of ideas and run out of road. Yes. So how did we get here? They came into office with no plan. They did not understand the difference between winning an election and governing a country.
15: The Prime Minister then insisted his King's Speech was an agenda of radical reform across major public services and urgent activist Labour government that tilts power back to workers. Nigel Farage is being investigated over a £5 million gift from a billionaire. The Reform UK leaders previously said he did nothing wrong. The US president says he'll have a very long talk with his Chinese counterpart about the Iran war. Donald Trump's arrived in Beijing, the first state visit by an American leader in nearly a decade. And New York's announced it's cutting the price of a shuttle bus to England's World Cup match with Panama this summer. Authorities say transport to New Jersey's MetLife Stadium will cost £15 after widespread controversy about significantly hiked fares during the tournament. And remember, the finest writers from The Times preview and review the week's football on The Game podcast.
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1: Hello now then to Maureen Khan, the Times Economics Editor. Hello to you, Maureen.
25: Hi, John.
1: Great to have you here. What is the latest in the markets?
25: Well, if we look at the UK markets, particularly the bond market, which has been quite a hive of activity this week, it's actually doing very well. The news coming out, well, slightly confusing news that is coming out of the Labour Party, it seems to be good for people who are holding UK government bonds. So we've sort of reversed half of the premium, I think, that was built in around a potential shift in a leftward shift in the cabinet. Yeah. So the 10-year yield, which is a proxy for the government's borrowing costs, is down by 0.05 percentage points or 5 basis points. And that is sort of half of the level that we saw jump just a couple of days ago. So actually, government bonds in the UK are the best performing assets in Europe. And that has got to be driven by political events rather than anything else happening in the world. So I think we can safely say this is about politics now.
1: Right. Really, really interesting, Marion. And you can't always draw a direct line between two dots, you know, the details of the news at the moment. sentiment and the movement in the markets, particularly the bond markets. But you're saying that the idea of a challenge to Starmer, especially by a more centrist, more on the right of the Labour Party candidate, who'd be less to be feared by the markets on grounds of fiscal responsibility, they're pretty cool about that.
25: Yes, I think it's very important to stress that because Wes Streeting is at the heart of the current uncertainty and the idea that he will be the candidate who will trigger a contest, he's also arguably the only candidate that's really ready for the moment compared to people like Angela Rayner or Andy Burnham, who are very much on the left. I think that is actually what investors are looking at as a positive sign. Because of all of the touted candidates, it's clear that Wes Streeting sort of stands a little bit apart on his own as towards the centre or right of the party, at least on fiscal policy. Now, we don't know who his potential chancellor would be, but I've seen some notes from analysts in the city saying that Rachel Reeves could be a viable chancellor under a Wes Streeting government because it would be more continuity, at least on economic policy, even if other parts of policy want to change. And so if they are reading the same kind of research notes that I am, people who hold government bonds, then yes, they're going to be taking today as quite, a decisive shift in the potential, you know, predictions and betting markets about where this is all going to end up, with the huge caveat that this could all change very quickly.
1: Yeah.
25: That happened multiple times over the last couple of days.
1: And that is a fascinating caveat, isn't it? Because the calculations of traders in the bond markets and around the markets, they could become quite complicated. There's, you know, what happens if Andy Burnham comes? Do they fear he's a little less reliable from their point of view? And other candidates, then they've got to calculate who's most likely to win. So their judgments, a bit more gambling and judgment is going to come into play.
25: Yes, and I would also just be wary of thinking that these folks that trade assets have a unique insight into the politics of our country.
1: Mm-hmm.
25: I mean, actually, most of them don't live in the UK, so they are running off headlines, and they're running off flashes, and they're running off perceptions. And there is just a rudimentary perception, I'm not saying it's incorrect, that Wes Streeting is going to be much better for the UK's sort of fiscal restraint than Andy Burnham or someone connected to Ed Miliband or Angela Rayner or someone else. Now, that is all supposition because we just don't know about the economic policies. We have hints, but there is no clear. Nobody's written it down. Nobody's done a speech to say this is what I would do if I was Prime Minister, and nobody's put it to the Labour Party leadership and membership, more importantly. So it is vibes-based trading. It's based on a certain amount of knowledge, but I think a lot of it is just being driven by news headlines right now.
1: Right.
25: But if I was Wes Streeting, I would take the market reaction today. If he was feeling a little bit nervous about making the move, you would think that he would be slightly more emboldened by seeing that the bond market seems to be welcoming him throwing in the ring.
1: Well, possibly another useful line for his campaign when it comes. Wes Streeting, the man of the markets. And as for the markets to watch, as you say, I mean, government bonds, government debt is very directly linked to movements in government policy and leadership and so on. What about the equities?
25: Equity markets are also up today. The UK is outperforming a little bit from peers, but that's also probably more driven, and equities is definitely being driven more by the oil price environment. So we see stocks, global stocks, are all sort of usually move in one direction, depending on what Donald Trump is saying about the possibilities of a ceasefire. The currency in the UK is also being swung a little bit about the potential impact that oil price rises then have on inflation, and that what that means for interest rates. We're probably heading to an environment in the UK where interest rates are not going to be cut, that usually should be supportive for the pound. So I think I wrote this morning that the dangerous dynamic, the one that we saw after Liz Truss, the one that we saw in the US after Liberation Day, is both when a country's currency is falling in value and its bond prices are also falling in value. This was colloquially known as something called the moron premium. Those are the dynamics that you don't want to see. We have seen glimpses of them in the UK, but we're not seeing them today based on the fresh news that we've seen about, you know, the potential leadership challenges. So I think it's important for the listeners to understand that equities kind of are moved by events like AI and the oil prices, and the bond market is actually quite a good political proxy for how foreigners feel about the creditworthiness and the trustworthiness of a country and its economic policymakers.
1: All right, so really good of you to drop by. Thank you, Maureen. That's Maureen Khan, the economics editor of The Times.
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1: Now, a part of today's programme, set up by the Prime Minister, as outlined by the King earlier on, was making more of the government's desire to get closer relations with Europe.
3: In this volatile world, my government will continue to pursue foreign policy based on a calm assessment of a national interest. It will continue its unflinching support for the brave people of Ukraine who fights on the front line of freedom. My ministers will seek to improve relations with European partners as a vital step in strengthening European security.
1: So there's a British view of Europe. What does Europe, though, think of us? Sandro Gozzi is the chair of the European Parliament's delegation to the United Kingdom. Hello, Sandro. Welcome.
4: Hello. Thanks for inviting me.
1: Thank you for joining me. I mean, how far is this British political crisis is being followed now in Brussels and around Europe?
4: Well, it is followed. It is followed because we have started to cooperate pretty positively with the cabinet of Keir Starmer. And it is clear that especially on Ukraine, but also in the Middle East, the partnership and the dialogue is going on pretty well between London and the European capitals and Brussels as well. So it is clear that, I mean, this uncertainty that has emerged in London following your local election is something that we follow pretty closely because we have a common interest.
1: And as this this turmoil in the United Kingdom, in British politics, plays out, it will have a bearing on European thinking about a deal, about a partnership with Britain, won't it? Because the Prime Minister, as you know, he wants a reset, as it's always being called, with the European Union. Other potential candidates for the premiership of this country, they may be keen on a closer relationship. But I guess your calculations will vary as time goes by and the different dynamics shift and move.
4: Well, I mean, it is. I would answer to you into two parts. I mean, the first, the speech, the King's speech of today. Some of the things that have been said in the speech and by your prime minister could happen very soon. I mean, he wants to make our trade more fluid. He wants to better integrate the electricity market. He wants more convergence on climate change action. All the things we could do it by the next EU-UK summit, which should be held, by the way, at beginning of July. So, I mean, there are things useful in the common interest that, yes, have been mentioned specifically that can be happened. The issue is whether we want to change the dimension of this partnership.
1: Right.
4: Whether we want to get closer in a wider way. And that is something that it is much more up to the UK to say. From our perspective, UK getting closer to the single market and UK that becomes one of the founder of this idea of a new European Security Council, a new European security stability architecture to organize in Europe, especially after the Ukraine war, these two main objectives, if you want, the market and the trade, and the security and the stability. But for this, we would need something different, something more compared to what we have done and say so far.
1: Okay, now look, the European Union does not give away anything for nothing, especially when it comes to access to the European market. Now, we know that one of the terms on the table from the European Union side is going to be a contribution, a cash contribution. That's always been the case with other countries in a comparable negotiation, like Switzerland, Norway, and others too. What about freedom of movement? How much do you think the European Union side of the negotiating table are going to want from Britain by way of extra freedom of access or for people?
4: Well, I mean, you know, when we talk about the single market, we talk about four fundamental freedoms. Freedom of providing services, freedom of circulation for capital, freedom to trade goods, and freedom of movement for workers, students, citizens, regular citizens, etc. And that is a block. I mean, you cannot take three out of four. So if we had to re-engage in a discussion on UK being associated with a single market or getting closer compared to what it has been already, I mean, it is the case now with the trade and cooperation agreement. If really UK want to get closer, the free movement should be one of the four freedom around which we work. And on this, we have always been very clear, and it is absolutely necessary that we are clear also today. Because the single market is made of four pillars which go together, if you want. You cannot take three out of four.
1: Okay. You will drive a hard bargain. And just briefly, if I can, and lastly, there's a possibility in our country that there could be a change of government at the next election. It's not due until after 2028, but you know well, you've heard a lot about the Reform UK Party, very Eurosceptic, and the Tory Party, similarly Eurosceptic. I mean, they will come into office. They're campaigning now to keep the European Union at what they see as a proper distance. How far does that affect your thinking on a negotiation and a deal?
4: Well, I mean, we would. I honestly think that we would be ready to engage with the current government, with the current cabinet. I mean, in each country, it can happen something, some dramatic changes in next year. I mean, there are elections in Poland, Italy, France. So, I mean, it is clear that there is also an alert to the election. But, I mean, to think that we wouldn't engage in serious negotiations with the Labour government now because Nigel Farage has won the local election, it doesn't correspond to the truth. It is clear that, I mean, if you ask me from my perspective, I would, if I was a Labour, I would engage in a very, I mean, pro-European agenda, focusing on prosperity, focusing on economic benefit, and focusing also on the security benefit that this agenda would bring, and that would be a radically alternative to what Nigel Farage is saying, and is saying he would do if he came back to power. But, I mean, this is only my very personal perspective seen from here, from Paris, where I am at the moment.
1: Okay, well, thank you for sharing your view from Paris. Sandra Gozzi, the chair of the European Parliament's delegation to Britain.
4: Thank you.
1: Now, let us catch up with another MP who's watching, who's a player in this game. It's much more serious than a game, but you know what I mean by that. And Andrew Pakes is the Labour MP for Peterborough, who was against a leadership contest. Hello to you, Andrew.
5: Hello. Afternoon, John.
1: Hi. I mean, what, how are you feeling right now? I mean, yesterday, those close to Keir Starmer, apparently, in number 10 Downing Street, thought that they were through the worst. They'd seen off the possibility of a challenge. That didn't turn out to be right. I'm guessing their mood has changed. What about your mood?
5: Well, look, it's certainly been a roller coaster since the local elections. I'm still recovering. We had tough elections in the country. No point hiding the difficult results because you can all see them in it. I'm urging colleagues to keep calm, get some sleep, and then let's have a conversation about how we reconnect with it. I'm really certain in my constituency in Peterborough, when I was knocking doors, people sent us a message. That message was, we're not doing enough to get on with the things we promised around cost of living, about energy, the NHS. They certainly didn't send me a message that says, let's spend 3 months having an internal party summit.
1: Are you, Andrew, reconciled to the likelihood of a challenge to Keir Starmer's leadership and a, you know, potentially difficult, maybe at times acrimonious leadership contest? What are you thinking?
5: Well, look, that's out of my control. I'm a single individual within the Labour Party.
1: Yeah, I'm just wondering what you hope for and what you think is going to happen.
5: Look, I hope people look over the edge of the cliff, see the disturbances we've had the last few days, particularly what's happened with the financial markets and what some of our investors in the country have been talking about, and step back. Let's calm down. We've got a genuine, real job to do to understand the message people gave us, to work out how we can fix that and how we can go faster on the ambitions the public have for us. They voted for us in 24 for a reason. That was about change. And the message last week in Peterborough, the country was, we're just not doing that fast enough.
1: It does seem, though, Andrew, doesn't it, as if the genie's probably out of the bottle. I mean, Wes Streeting, he is, well, it's clear from those around him, he's now minded to go for it, to go for a leadership challenge. Difficult to track back from that. Do you still see a real possibility of nothing happening, of Keir Starmer somehow carrying on?
5: I'm an optimist. I'm in politics and I believe in hope, and I hope my colleagues take time to repair from the bruising election results and everyone steps back from this. We need a period of calm and some serious heads to rebuild a programme of government. But look, I've just come from the chamber. I've been in to see the Prime Minister.
1: Yeah.
5: Brilliant speeches from my great colleagues, Nadja Shah, who proposed it, and Chris Vince, and setting a programme of government out around cleaning up the water sector, about immigration, about investing in special educational needs. We've got the bones of an agenda, and I think people want us to get on with the job rather than end up in an eternal political battle.
1: But if that's the message, Andrew, well, the trade unions, all of them affiliated to the Labour Party, don't seem to have got the memo.
5: Look, I saw the statement this morning. I've been in the House most today. I don't think they call for an immediate election.
1: No, but they want the Prime Minister gone by election time.
5: Look, it's up to other people to speak for themselves. I knocked on hundreds of doors, spoke to countless residents. People did send us a message, and I'm not ducking that.
1: No.
5: I'm taking on the chin that we've got to learn from it. But they don't. I think that message was, do your job. The message wasn't, get in the boxing ring and duff yourselves up. We saw enough of that with the short-term chopping and changing. Look, there's a real challenge here that we have a political culture through social media, and I get you're doing your legitimate job, but through the media and others, where people want this to be about superheroes. To me, this isn't about individuals and changing the name above the door.
1: Yeah.
5: It's a programme of work and having a conversation about what have we done wrong, what are we doing right, and how do we get that right in the future. It's much bigger. This is a much bigger challenge for the government to deliver on the British people's ambitions than it is a personality contest.
1: Andrew Pakes, grateful to you. Thank you. Now, coming up after 5 o'clock, in just under 10 minutes' time, the latest on all of the turmoil at Westminster. We'll be talking to Ollie Cole, my Times Radio colleague, and, of course, to Ollie Wright, the Times policy editor, who can give us also a bit of a close look at the King's speech and the government programme. How much of that is actually going to happen, given all else that's going on? Also going to be chatting to the Labour MP, Neil Duncan Jordan. He has called for the Prime Minister to go. And I'm going to be talking to the veteran industrial correspondent, Alan Jones, who has forgotten more than most people will ever know about our trade unions. He'll tell us about the significance of that statement from trade unions just a short while ago, saying that Starmer must go before the election. Also, in just a moment, Sir Max Hill. He's the former Director of Public Prosecutions. What does he make about the plan in the King's speech for legislation to, among other things, limit the use of trial by jury? It's now 4:52. I'm John Pino on Times Radio Drive with ServiceNow. Learn how they put AI to work for people at servicenow.com.
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1: Now, among the 37 new bills that were outlined in the King's speech earlier, King Charles outlined the government's wish to enact the controversial plan to scale back the use of jury trials in this country. We can welcome on that subject Sir Max Hill, the former Director of Public Prosecutions. Max, welcome.
11: Afternoon, John.
1: Hi, good to have you here. So, limiting the use of trial by jury as a way of cutting back those long backlogs in the court system. You've got worries about that, Max. Can you just share those with us now?
11: Yeah, I mean, I think the headline, John, is that it's good that we have a government that's prepared to act, because the backlogs are so bad and justice is being delayed for so long that effectively it's being denied to many people who deserve it, whether those who are victims of crime or those who are charged having committed crimes. However, the devil's in the detail. This is the Courts Modernisation Bill, which I think started our life as the Courts and Tribunals Bill 2026. It has five principal measures. I think 2.5 of them are just about supportable. I think that all of it is going to have quite a difficult passage through Parliament because we're dealing with what many people will think of as some fundamental freedoms that citizens enjoy if and when they get dragged into the criminal justice system. So, yeah, I have some concerns about how this is going to get through.
1: OK, so do tell us about your thoughts on what might be a better plan. And I know you have in your mind, among other things, a report by your former judge, Sir Brian Leveson.
11: Yes, Sir Brian Leveson is more experienced than just about anybody, both as a barrister for a quarter of a century and as a very senior judge for another quarter of a century. And he's talked a lot about how we redraw the boundary between the Crown Court, the upper trial by jury court, and the Magistrates Court, which deals with the bulk of business. The removal of the right to elect Crown Court trial, which defendants enjoy at the moment, is the first measure within this new bill. I wonder whether that's the way to go, or whether we should be talking about the reclassification of offences to, if you like, hold more business in the magistrates' court that doesn't really need a jury, but leaving the jury space essentially untouched.
1: Mm-hmm.
11: And I think curtailing the right to trial by jury, which is the next major provision, is a very contentious issue. And that is coupled with a proposal which Leveson has come up with to have judges alone trying complex and lengthy fraud trials. Personally, I'm against that. I've discussed that with Brian Leveson. He says the time has come. I disagree. Along the way, though, we've got a proposal in the bill to increase maximum sentencing powers in the magistrates' court from 12 months to 18 or even 24 months. Maybe is the answer to that.
1: Yeah.
11: But it's all about the impact of a sentence on a person's life thereafter, and how seriously you want to mark somebody for minor criminality or allow them to get back to, you know, gainful, productive life.
1: Right.
11: And then the final one, just to complete it, is that permission is going to be required to appeal a case from conviction in the magistrates to a rehearing in the Crown Court. We have that between the Crown Court and the Court of Appeal at the moment, and the government's saying we should have it at the lower level. I'm not against that. Although it has to be said that at the moment, there's quite a high percentage. I think the criminal bar would say 40% of appeals against conviction from magistrates to Crown are successful, which shows, they would argue, that we need to have a really vibrant transfer of business between the magistrates and the Crown Court. Trouble is, the more you have, the more it clogs up the system, which is already absolutely groaning with cases in the queue.
1: Okay, now, those are all interesting questions of principle. You are worried, aren't you, about the idea of judge-only trials leading to a perception of state tribunals. Just explain that to me, because our judges are, after all, independent.
11: Yeah, I mean, I think our judges, who can't speak publicly, fortunately I can, many of them would be quite worried about this. I mean, let's look at the US. Look at confirmation hearings before the Senate or elsewhere for a new judge. They are front and center. Every thought they have, every decision they make once they're on the bench is up for scrutiny. Whereas our judges don't have that, because on all serious crime, they're able to say, well, okay, it's the jury who made the decision. I think it's going to expose judges. And that's probably not a space that the majority of them will want to be put into.
1: Okay, I get your point. And Max Hill, former DPP. Thank you, Max. Now, what if you spotted this story? More information seems to have come to light on, well, the slap that was seen around the world. This moment was captured by cameras when Brigitte Macron hit President Emmanuel Macron's face, the President of France, as they were preparing to get off an aircraft while visiting Vietnam. This was a year ago. And David Chazan, the Times reporter in France, can tell us a bit more. Hello to you, David.
2: Yeah, hi, John. Well, the official story about the slap is that the presidential couple were just horsing around. But now, a book by a journalist on the magazine Paris Match has alleged that Brigitte Macron slapped her husband because she saw a text from a glamorous Iranian film star, Golshifteh Farahani, who played Leonardo DiCaprio's love interest in Ridley Scott's film Body of Lies. Now, Macron's entourage insists that the relationship with the actress is platonic, but according to the journalist, they have exchanged some quite intimate text messages. And in one, Macron reportedly said to her, "I think you're very pretty." So is that the story behind the slap? Well, not quite sure.
1: OK, well, nothing like a bit of Elysee-level gossip, is there? David, thank you for that. I've got to say, it didn't look like a very playful slap to me, but who knows? What do I know? David Chazan, thank you. More coming up on Times Radio.

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1: It is 5 o'clock. I'm John Pienaar on Times Radio, and here are the headlines. Wes Streeting has told allies he's preparing to resign and trigger a Labour leadership contest, maybe as soon as tomorrow. And Nigel Farage is facing a formal investigation by the Parliamentary Standards Watchdog over a £5 million gift from the crypto billionaire Christopher Harborne. And coming up, Times Radio newsroom reporter Ollie Cole, who's live here in the studio with me, and the Times policy editor Ollie Wright are going to be with us from Westminster. We will get you right up to date with all the latest at Westminster. The place is a hive of gossip and intrigue. And I'll be talking to the Transport Secretary, Heidi Alexander.
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1: And here's the news with Will Hobbs.
2: Thank you, John. Good afternoon. Wes Streeting has told allies he is preparing to resign and trigger a Labour leadership contest as soon as tomorrow. The Prime Minister's spokesperson, meanwhile, says Keir Starmer has full confidence in his health secretary. It remains unclear whether Wes Streeting will be able to gather the required 81 MPs behind him in order to trigger a leadership challenge. The Times' political correspondent, Aubrey Allegretti, is confident he will, but says Streeting's receiving mixed advice.
3: One thing I've been picking up this afternoon that I have found quite interesting is actually moderate MPs who are politically aligned with Wes Streeting urging him not to go over the top, not for the reason that he shouldn't defenestrate Keir Starmer, but they're actually making a different point. They say that he would lose a Labour leadership election to a candidate of the left, and he would effectively be ushering in somebody other than himself. They say he wouldn't win, and so even by triggering this contest, they have a huge amount to lose.
2: Well, Kemi Badenoch's given her commentary to the Commons.
4: They are so arrogant. They want to lead our country. They can't even lead a coup. It is so obvious, Mr. Speaker, that they cannot handle being in government. Giving inflation-busting pay rises to the unions. 28% for the doctors who are still striking. Handing out more benefits to the only people who will still vote for them because Labour don't understand that poverty isn't created by a lack of benefits, it's created by a failing economy.
2: Sir Keir Starmer, meanwhile, defended his plans for his government's future.
5: This King's Speech is a strike against the status quo that has failed working people. A King's Speech for the children who, under the party opposite, had to go to school without breakfast. Yep. For the backbone of this country, for working people who worry about the cost of living, want their town centres to thrive, their public services to work, their government to be on their side. And Mr. Speaker, we are, because the heart of this programme is a plan to make Britain stronger and Britain fairer.
2: In the King's Speech, it was announced that the government will go ahead with digital IDs and introduce laws to rebuild closer ties with the EU. Parliament's sleaze watchdog is launching an investigation into Nigel Farage over a £5 million gift. The money was given to the Reform leader by crypto billionaire Christopher Harborne in 2024 before he announced he'd stand for Parliament. Rules say MPs must register earnings received in the 12 months before election. Police in Brighton have called the death of three women found on the seafront as a tragic accident. Officers were called at 5:45 this morning. They're still working to confirm their identities, but are not searching for anyone else. Donald Trump's arrived in China for a two-day state visit. Trade and the war in Iran will be on the agenda. And in cricket, batters Emilio Gay and James Roo have both been named in England's 15-man squad for the first test against New Zealand in June. Zach Crawley has been dropped. Seamer Ollie Robinson has been recalled. Spinners Shoaib Bashir and Rehan Ahmed have also been included. For a news bulletin when you want it, search for the Times Radio News Briefing on any podcast platform.
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1: It's really good to have your company here on Drive on Times Radio with me, John Pienaar. Now, for a moment, just a moment, it almost looked as if Keir Starmer might just have bought himself a breathing space. He should have known better. His loyal staffers and loyal ministers and friends all drinking together in a Westminster pub last night. Well, they should have known better too, shouldn't they? Maybe we all should. Wes Streeting, he dropped by Downing Street earlier today. We saw that. He stayed a bare 17 minutes, which wasn't nearly long enough for a good coffee, but it was enough time to leave us all with one firm impression. He surely had to resign, didn't he? And now, according to the Times, he will, and run for the leadership into the bargain, maybe as soon as tomorrow. offering himself, no doubt, as a solution to Labour's problems, and in the process, compounding Keir Starmer's crisis of credibility quite a lot. So, as our Parliament begins a brand new session of Parliament, the government looks rudderless. The Labour Party looks dysfunctional. The Commons is a bit of a circus, and our politics something of a basket case, apart from the ministers who tell us that everything is fine. Now, at least the King, he looked like he knew what he was doing. Opening the new session of Parliament from the throne today was far easier, at least for him, than his beautifully judged and diplomatic address to the US Congress a couple of weeks ago, for example, though there were more jewels and no standing ovations today. For Keir Starmer, opening the debate on the government's programme, it surely must have been agony. And if it wasn't, well, he can't have been paying attention to the rather hollow shell that his premiership's become over the last 48 hours. Together, we are now gathering the latest news for you on the sadly, in some ways, surreal struggle for power at the top of government, the mood among Labour MPs, and since the government is carrying on and the Prime Minister is still its leader, what is in this programme for the coming session of Parliament and what is likely to actually happen? Tell me what you're thinking. Send me a text, 87222, start with the word Times, or a tweet to @ Times Radio. Now, we are joined live on the line from Westminster by Ollie Wright, the policy editor at The Times. Welcome to you, Ollie. Thank you for joining
7: us. Hello.
1: So, I mean, where are we with Wes Streeting? I mean, your colleagues in Times Radio are telling us with some confidence, you've always got to add a certain amount of caution to everything that everyone says, but we here are about to declare openly what so many of us suspected was likely for so long, and Streeting wants to replace Keir Starmer and is about to make his move.
8: Yeah, we are expecting Streeting to make his move probably tomorrow. He has been telling his allies that, yes, he is going to go over the top. He is going to formally challenge Starmer for the leadership. Now, the big question is, you know, how many supporters does he have?
1: Yes.
8: His camp are confident. But, you know, a number of his supporters have ministerial jobs. And the question is, are they prepared to, as it were, lay down those jobs in order to support a Streeting campaign?
1: Yes.
8: And that we shall find out quite soon.
1: Yes. And then there was not so long ago, just an hour or two ago, the Prime Minister, we were told, had full confidence in Streeting. I know these things are said until they're not said, but it was still a strange thing to hear.
8: It was a very strange thing to hear. Yeah, no, that is always the way with these Downing Street statements. They get asked whether they have full confidence in whoever it is, and you know they have to say they have confidence until they actually get rid of them. But yeah, nevertheless, it was quite a surreal moment.
1: Yeah, and let's say Ollie that Wes Streeting does indeed announce that he's running for the leadership. Now, Keir Starmer, so far, has said he will run against him. That's his position, until, of course, it isn't. And meanwhile, you'd also expect some sort of reaction from the soft left, who see Wes Streeting, in many of their cases, as the last thing they want and the Labour Party needs. But Andy Burnham, who's the bookie's favourite on the soft left, he's got so many potential obstacles to him getting into the race, hasn't he?
8: Precisely. And, you know, you can't help but think that if Streeting does declare tomorrow, really, the chances of Andy Burnham taking part in this race are very small. You know, he has to get a Westminster seat. That will take, I'd have thought, at least a couple of months. And the timetable for a leadership election is not going to be that long. Now, the question for the soft left is, if that is the way things turn out, do they put up an alternative candidate?
1: Yes.
8: And if so, who that alternative candidate is? Is it Ed Miliband, the energy secretary? Is it Angela Rayner, the former deputy prime minister? Is it someone else? And that is really tricky. The other option for them is that they wait and see. They see, you know, how many MPs Streeting gets, and you know, potentially, and I think this is unlikely, even if Streeting gets the 81, they count on the fact that Labour members don't much like Wes Streeting either, and that Starmer would probably beat him in a leadership race. But that is one hell of a gamble to take, and I'm not sure that they're prepared to do that.
1: Yes, and I know we're playing runners and riders here, but that is inevitably what we're going to do at a moment like this. If Andy Burnham can't get onto the ballot, which is of course possible, well then we're talking about the race for the leadership being a game any number can play, and they may not be names that we discuss much until this point. I'm thinking of people like Yvette Cooper, for example. I'm thinking of Ed Miliband, although there's also word, isn't there, Ollie, that Ed Miliband is judged by quite a lot of people on his own side as having had his go and come up short.
8: Yeah, I think that's right. I mean, you know, there is, you know, to put it bluntly, no ideal candidate. There is no one either on the sort of left or the right that they can think, you know what, actually, you know, they would be better than Starmer. They all come with a significant amount of baggage. You know, Angela Rayner still hasn't sorted out her tax affairs, as you point out. Ed Miliband has been there once before. He's contested a general election and lost that general election, and he's quite a sort of divisive figure, and some on the soft left are worried about both those candidates. But yeah, it's really tricky for them.
1: Okay, Ollie, right, lovely to talk to you. Let's talk again soon, I hope. And Ollie Cole is here with me, Times Radio's newsroom reporter, just listening to the whispers and mutterings as it whizzes around the place and bounces off the walls. Ollie, good to have you here.
7: Hi, John.
1: Now, Ollie, what on earth are MPs? And it's so absurd to wear MPs as if it's a homogenous group, because they're so far from being a homogenous group. What on earth can they be making of this?
7: Well, this is what's so interesting, is you have a conversation with one MP and you think you sort of become aware because you think, you know, okay, I've spoken to, for example, an ally of Wes Streeting, right? And they'll say, look, you know, Wes Streeting, of course he's got the numbers, of course he's got, you know, at least 81 MPs who back him. You know, they might not have come out of the shadows yet, but neither has Wes, and when he does, that's what will happen. And you think, right, okay, that's what the Wes Streeting camp are making of it all. Then you turn to another Wes Streeting ally and they're saying, well, actually, we're having a bit of a ring around because we're not sure we do have the numbers anymore. So it really moves from one MP to another, even within the same camp within the Labour Party, as to what the reality on the ground is. I think the truth is that at the moment, every single side of this sort of quite factional debate that's

0: the Burnham camp, the Streeting camp, the Ed Miliband camp, you know, whatever. Al Carnes has been out today, the Armed Forces Minister, putting out a sort of prospectus of policy that he'd like Labour to see and look forward. And they're all saying it is not over yet.
1: Yes.
0: What they won't answer, however, is what not over yet means for what comes next. And that is a much more difficult thing. And when we're Streeting, you know, as we expect, as Ollie says there, goes for it tomorrow, you know, he will be doing the thing that in a way has to be the inevitable end of this week for him. Otherwise, he's seen as a person who has thrown his chance away and has to try and rally the troops once again, you know, some other time in the future, which looks very, very unlikely to happen. But what? Who else will come in? What will come next? And what Labour MPs will make of it all, let alone the public, is a really unknown question.
1: Yeah, that was a perfect description, Ollie, by the way, of a slow motion but still very sweaty race. and that's one of the reasons why last night some of the Stahlbrights seemed to be of the view they were in the right direction, maybe even out of the woods, because as of last night, as far as we could see, there were still lots of people who might fancy being leader, but none of them were ready or willing or able to go for it.
0: Yeah, they thought there was a sort of a cruel irony in the way that, you know, Catherine West, gosh, remember on Saturday when Catherine West, this backbench MP that no one had really heard of, you know, very nice person, but sort of came out of the blue and said, I am taking on Keir Starmer and I'm going to take him on, and if no one else does, I'll do it. You know, I'm here to smoke you all out. And she said that. And everyone thought, gosh, you know, this is something quite dangerous. Number 10 thought last night, you know, the people around the Prime Minister, some of his closest allies, genuinely thought there was a cruel irony to the whole thing, that she might have done the Prime Minister the biggest favour of his old premiership by saying, you know, come on, bring it on. Starmer has turned around and said, come on, bring it on.
1: Yeah.
0: And at the moment, or at that point, no one had stepped forward to do that. And so they felt pretty confident. You know, they were out drinking in the bars of Westminster, having a jovial time, despite the fact that, you know, just over the street there was a bunch of plotters basically plotting their next move against them. They thought, you know, we've won this, we've seen this out, and Starmer will, you know, live to fight another day, and they only get to do this once, and they've been found out. But that is not what the next hour, 2 hours, 3 hours are panning out to be. And particularly now, tomorrow morning, it's going to be, you know, one heck of an explosion in the Labour Party.
1: Well, maybe there's a lesson there. Just down your pint while you can before it all turns sour. Now, meanwhile, you've got the Queen's speech going on, the debate on the Queen's speech, the King's speech, forgive me, in the House of Commons. Let's talk about that, because we still have a government with its leader and a programme for government, whatever may come of all of that. Of the measures that you watched being set out earlier by the King and discussed now by MPs, what counts to you, what stands out for you, Ollie, and standing out as transformative, or more so than others?
0: Well, I think what's quite interesting about, you know, that King's speech was that, first of all, this Keir Starmer government continues to want to do very bold things that actually it didn't necessarily have a conversation with the public about. Digital ID is one of those really big things. If we thought that, you know, at one point we thought the defining thing of this government might be something not in the manifesto, we thought that might have been assisted dying. Now that's sort of fading into the background. It might be digital ID, something that they are keen to press ahead with, but something that we know has actually become pretty unpopular, despite it being popular beforehand, since Keir Starmer announced it, decided to own the idea himself. We are going to see, you know, a lot of changes in terms of the way the NHS works. We know that. And, you know, Wes Streeting, something in his back pocket is that he really wants to hammer home how much of the agenda is on health and social care and how much of that he owns going forward if he's going to challenge for the leadership. We're going to see, you know, more moves in terms of, you know, ground rents and leasehold reform and things like that, key sort of Labour tenants. But this is the quite interesting thing about Labour MPs in the last few days, is even the ones who've backed Keir Starmer will say we need to be bolder, we need to be more radical. Now, the Prime Minister's spokesperson was asked earlier what in the King's speech has changed since the local election result. So what have you taken out, said, hey, that's no good, we need to be bolder, and done a bit differently before the King then stood up today, or sat down rather, an answer there came none, right? And this is sort of part of the problem, was this was all signed off weeks ago, and actually you now have an agenda for the next Parliament that the government is aiming to deliver that even by its own admission isn't necessarily meeting the challenge that Keir Starmer wants it to meet.
1: Yes, and if we take an issue like asylum policy, migration policy, that was going to be sensitive even before this latest, you know, explosion of speculation and manoeuvring. There were different wings of the Labour Party who don't like the Home Secretary's vision for dealing with migration.

0: and asylum. That would have to come to somebody of a cross. Now we're looking at a possibility of a change of leader. I mean, how up in the air could it be?
1: Yeah, exactly. And it's going to all be about political will. And, you know, as we know, the Labour backbenchers are disagreed over the direction of the party. The more this sort of factionalism beds in, the more difficult legislation like that gets over. I mean, notably, you know, there is no welfare reform, big, large-scale welfare reform.
0: There was a mention, but no actual.
1: There isn't a bill that is, you know, this is what we're going to do. And, you know, the appointment of Pat McFadden as Working Pensions Secretary, the point of that was there is a skilled political operator who might be able to deliver what Liz Kendall in that role couldn't previously, and the backbenchers revolted against, might be able to wrap this up in a package that's slightly different, that sells better to the Labour backbenches. And yet, you know, we are heading into this parliament with the idea that that massive, massive, massive hole in the government's finances and this really knotty issue is still then going to be put on the back burner.
0: Can I turn you now just to Reform UK and the leader, Nigel Farage? This looks like a fascinating and potentially really significant development, because the Commissioner for Standards at Westminster is, he's telling us all now, he's looking at the matter of Nigel Farage being gifted £5 million by a crypto billionaire benefactor, and whether or not that should have been declared.
1: Yeah, Christopher Harborne, this £5 million came just before Nigel Farage announced that he was going to run to be an MP in 2024. Nigel Farage has always said it was a personal gift. It was to do with ensuring my security for the rest of my life and ensuring that, you know, I can go about things as much as normal as I can with the security in place. He, you know, makes it very clear, as to Reform UK, that this was a personal, unconditional gift and no rules were broken. But this is a real moment of danger for Nigel Farage, because Daniel Greenberg, who's the Commissioner for Standards in Parliament and looks into these issues, takes no prisoners. I mean, he is ruthless, and he is not one to be swayed by, you know, politics, by public sentiment. He is a person who will interpret the rules pretty straight up and down, black and white, and then lay them out in front of the person. Nigel Farage is going to have to answer those questions. You know, in those rules, you can have an unconditional gift, but if there is any doubt that it might in some way be to do with your political operations, then you should declare it in that first 12 months of being an MP. And that's what this all hinges on, basically, is whether Daniel Greenberg decides that, look, any reasonable person is going to think this might have something to do with the fact that you're going to become a politician and going to run, the fact you announced that you were going to run to be an MP just a few weeks later after getting this donation possibly brings that into scope. And he'll have to make a judgment on whether, you know, this is the case. Now, there's an interesting larger political argument, which is whether Nigel Farage, if he is found to have broken the rules, tries to sort of shrug this off in a way that he has previously. Mm. You know, he's previously been found to have not, you know, declared donations fully and properly by the Standards Commissioner. And it's just something that didn't stick. It's the case that, oh, yeah, well, you know, I'm out. I'm a very busy man. I'm an MP. Mm. You know, I'm a big political operator. And, you know, this is just Westminster being Westminster again. Mm. But when it comes down to the amount of money, the fact that it is crypto billionaire, the fact that it is someone who lives overseas, and the fact that it is the man who, after that, then gave an even larger donation to Reform UK, that then creates a much bigger public interest.
0: Has policy ideas which will be of enormous benefit to the crypto industry. I mean, this is one we will watch very closely. Ollie Cole, great to talk to you, Ollie. Thank you so much. Now, in just a moment here on Drive, we're going to be looking at that elite union statement, trade union statement, which says that Labour can't continue on its present path. I'll be getting the thoughts of a veteran industrial correspondent, trade union watcher. It's now 5:21. I'm John Pienaar on Times Radio Drive with ServiceNow. 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
3: 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Security was the big theme of the King's speech. 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We'll take you through the front pages of tomorrow's papers. And as President Trump arrives in China, we'll consider what's at stake in his meeting with President Xi.
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0: Now, the Labour-supporting trade unions are expected to say that Keir Starmer should not lead the party into the next general election. In a leaked draft statement, the Labour-affiliated unions say that Labour cannot continue on its present path and is failing to deliver the change that voters expected. It's a strong statement. Alan Jones is the industrial correspondent for the Press Association. Hello to you, Alan.
8: Hi, John.
0: Hi, good to have you here. There's never been a statement like this.
8: No, I think probably not. And I think it just shows the level of anxiety, stroke anger amongst the unions affiliated to the Labour Party, the way the government hasn't done what unions wanted. The leadership hasn't led as the unions wanted. So they're making it pretty clear that they want to see an election for a new leader. And obviously, since this statement was published this morning, it looks now as though there will be an election. So it'll be interesting to see what the union view on that will be. Yeah,
0: so it will. And Alan, just give us a bit of insight, if you can, on how we got to this point. Because not all of these, is it 11 unions, they're not all of exactly the same political caste within the Labour family, are they?
8: Oh, certainly not. I mean, it's very difficult to get, sometimes even within a union, to get a similar voice. So to get 11 unions issuing a statement like this, they had a meeting yesterday, took them quite a long time to come up with this statement. But yet you're right, some unions are much more supportive of the Prime Minister than others. Individual union leaders like Sharon Graham of Unite and Andrew Regan of Unison, very, very critical of the Prime Minister. So there are different views, but you know, the general view now is that there should be some kind of plan put in place for a new leader. It's pretty clear. All the unions, at the very least, want to see a new leader of the Labour Party.
0: So just give us, again, a bit of the inside track on these trade unions' relationship with Keir Starmer. There was a lot of tension, we know that, about the new Labour laws, a lot of to-ing and fro-ing about all that. But generally, how does it feel? How does it look?
8: I mean, generally, I would say there has not been a brilliant relationship between the unions and Sir Keir Starmer. You know, he's not really seen as being particularly close to unions generally or to any particular union either, which makes it more interesting when you do have possible candidates like Angela Rayner, who is quite close. I was at the Communication Workers Union annual conference at the weekend, and she spoke on Monday to the conference in Bournemouth, got a very good reception. Andy Burnham, I think, has been trying to make overtures to some unions as well. But, you know, Keir Starmer, despite some of the things the government has done, like the Employment Rights Act, increasing the minimum wage, the Renters Act, all things unions agree with, hasn't really won over the unions that he probably should have done.
0: And the Labour Party, Alan's reliance on trade union funds for the Labour Party, I mean, that relationship too, that financial relationship has been up and down depending on which union you look at. But the Labour Party still relies on those funds really quite significantly.
8: Oh, massively. You know, individual Labour MPs get a lot of money. The party generally gets money. And then when there's any kind of election, unions generally step in and give more money for campaigning, for leafleting. They provide the foot soldiers, if you like, to go around canvassing. You know, huge links. Whatever you think about the modern Labour Party, you know, the links with the unions are massive. And it was quite interesting listening to a debate at the CWU the other day. They had a debate about whether to disaffiliate from Labour. They didn't. But a lot of the delegates were saying that they wanted to reclaim the party for workers, was a phrase that came up a lot of the time, which again, I think, just proves the way things have gone.
0: Yeah. And it has evolved, Alan, hasn't it? Since, you know, back a little while ago when we had the block vote at the Labour Party policy making conference. And it was always an open question as to how how much influence the Labour Party conference had on policy making. But those strange and curious votes on different ideas of policy, when you had 20, 30 million votes on one side, it was all a little bit surreal.
8: I mean, yeah, I mean, those days are gone, John. You know, yeah. I can still remember the first...
0: I'm being nostalgic, Alan.
8: Yeah. the first few Labour conferences I ever covered a long time ago, you know, and someone said, oh, that guy there, he's holding up 2 million votes. You know, what? I mean, that doesn't happen anymore, obviously. But unions still do have a lot of influence, you know, at the Labour conferences, the one in September, you know, people will be following Sharon Graham around and the union leaders, and they will still have a lot of influence. A lot of Labour MPs have come through unions, of course, you know, people forget that. There's a huge number of MPs, Labour MPs, used to be trade union officials. So very, very strong link still.
0: And of course, trade union members of affiliated unions have a say, have a vote in Labour leadership contests, don't they? And although they vote according to their own wishes and their own desires, there are recommendations that could move things one way or the other occasionally.
8: Oh, indeed, yeah. And if, assuming there is going to be an election now, I don't think any of the unions will come out in favour of any particular candidate. But as you say, you know, what leaders say and do does have a massive influence on their members. And we're still talking about millions of members in a union. Many of them are members of the Labour Party who will be voting.
0: All right, Alan Jones, always good to talk to you, Alan. Thank you. Alan is the industrial correspondent for the Press Association. And Kate McCann, as you will all know, is going to be with us from 6 tomorrow alongside Stig Abel on Times Radio Breakfast. And I mean, we'll see how the story goes, because it's going to be going somewhere. It's going to be going somewhere quite dramatically, Kate, isn't it?
9: Yeah, it certainly will, John, and we will try to follow every twist and turn. It's a funny one, isn't it, watching the House of Commons this afternoon, watching the faces of those Labour MPs and ministers. It's clear to see, written all over them, that they know something difficult, something maybe, you know, even very damaging for the party is coming. Wes Streeting looked incredibly uncomfortable on the front bench. Ed Miliband looked quite chipper. No sign of Angela Rayner, so we will be working out where all those camps stand tomorrow and getting the best from all our experts on what might happen next, from the process to the candidates to actually probably the most important element of this, which is the policy. You know, what do all these people mean for the future of the government? And what was announced today? Does it still stand? We'll also be picking out, John, a couple of the policies that were announced in the King's speech, from energy to the Defence Investment Plan, which still doesn't have a date.
0: Yes.
9: And I think that's really crucial, actually. Lots of real frustration over that in the context of what's happening in both Ukraine and Iran.
0: Yeah, I'm watching Kate, the front bench of on the government side, and on a day like this, it's like looking at the viewing platform in Moscow on Red Square when the Russian army goes by. It's the origin of the idea of Kremlinology. Who's standing next to who? What's the look on their face? You try to look for clues in the politics behind it all.
9: Yeah, and it might sound silly, but it really isn't, because as Kemi Badenoch made the point from the dispatch box today, you know, that was a party determined to try and pretend that everything is fine, everything is normal, but it's very, very far from it. I mean, Emily Thornberry, I thought, was fascinating today. She was the only MP, pretty much, that dared to stand up and challenge Kemi Badenoch directly in the middle of her, what was pretty much, you know, an embarrassing tirade for Labour MPs to listen to. And even she, when she sat down, she looked furious. She looked frustrated. And for me, it was the face of somebody who knew that they were listening to a couple of uncomfortable home truths. And I think, you know, for Emily Thornberry and many other senior Labour figures who've seen this before, you know, they know which way this goes, John. They know how damaging leadership contests are.
0: Yes.
9: And that's before we even get started on the idea that Andy Burnham's camp appear to be saying that they still believe they can find an MP to step aside, trigger a by-election, win it, and then come back down to Westminster, which could drag this whole thing out for months.
0: I did enjoy your interview with Nick Thomas-Symes this morning. There he was, trying to tell us all that everything is business as normal. I felt almost sorry for him.
9: Yeah, I did. I know you and I, we both have a lot of time for Nick Thomas-Symes, but I found it absolutely incredulous this morning when he said, you know, Wes Streeting and the Prime Minister get on great. There's absolutely no awkwardness there. And then half an hour later, Wes was ejected after 16 minutes inside Downing Street without probably even managing to finish his coffee if he was served one. So,
0: yeah.
9: I think a very big day tomorrow.
0: Wasn't even chewing a ginger nut biscuit. Okay, we'll see what happens with you tomorrow from 6 on Times Radio. And here on 6, Pinar and Friends, we're going to be joined by the Spectator's Noah Hoffman and the Mirror's Deputy Political Editor, Mikey Smith. And before that, a leadership candidate who may think, maybe for good reason, rather fancies the top job himself. You may not even have heard of him. Well, in a moment, stay with me and you will. And also someone who's very much not towing the government line, Neil Duncan Jordan, the Labour MP. First, though, at 5.32, the news with Will Hobbs.
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10: Thank you, John. West Streeting's allies say the Health Secretary is planning to resign and launch a leadership challenge to Sir Keir Starmer. Downing Street insists the Prime Minister still has full confidence in Mr. Streeting. Earlier, the pair met at number 10, although the Health Secretary was there for just 16 minutes. The Times' policy editor, Oliver Wright, says it's unclear if Streeting has secured the required 81 MPs to make his move.
11: So the plan, I think, still is to go over the top tomorrow. But the really big question is, does he have the numbers? We hear that people are phoning around trying to build up support for MPs. That suggests that he doesn't have 81 Labour MPs ready and willing to go. Whoa. The question is, can he get to that number?
10: Kemi Badenoch's claimed the Prime Minister's in office but not in power as MPs debated a King's speech delivered amid the political turmoil. His Majesty's address to Parliament included 37 planned new government bills. Nigel Farage is facing a sleaze watchdog investigation over a £5 million gift from a crypto billionaire. The Reform leader's insisting the case wasn't a political donation, so didn't need to be declared. Six people who are on board a cruise ship at the centre of a hantavirus outbreak have been allowed to go home. The UK Health Security Agency says they've left Arrow Park Hospital in Merseyside but still face 45 days self-isolating. And the bodies of three women have been pulled from the sea off Brighton Beach. Emergency services say they're not looking for anyone else in the water while police are studying overnight footage. For a news bulletin when you want it, search for the Times News Briefing on any podcast platform.
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0: Now, I do want to tell you one of the easiest ways to listen to Times Radio is by using a smart speaker. 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Now, another MP with whose take on all of it I'm so keen to hear. Neil Duncan Jordan is the Labour MP for Poole and one of those who did call for Keir Starmer to make way and get out of the way. Neil, hello to you.
16: Hello, John.
0: Hi. So, look, you wanted Starmer to get out of the way, which I guess makes you a rebel. Do you know what you want to happen next, Neil, or are you a rebel without a cause?
16: So I asked or called for Starmer to go in November last year. So I'm pretty old school at this, actually, by now. And I think I've called for him to go five times in between then, the last time being with the Mandelson affair.
0: Right.
16: What we need is an orderly transition between where we are now and where we need to get to. We need that done over a fairly long period of time. So not a quick crash, bang, wallop and somebody comes in tomorrow.
0: Yeah.
16: And we need to have all wings of the party represented in that contest.
0: Yes.
16: What we've seen in the past is that we've drawn from a very narrow, small pool. of views. And that's not going to get us the sort of leader, I think, that we need. So I'm hoping that we can have a sort of orderly transition over a long period of time that then will enable all views to be expressed.
0: Okay, I want to hear more about this idea, Neil, and I'm sure anyone you may mention next is not going to be offended by being discussed by you as a possible contender for leader. It is a compliment. So give me an idea of your ideal lineup.
16: Oh, ideal lineups like fantasy football. I'm not sure about that, John. I mean, look, some of the names that have been mentioned, a couple of the front runners, Wes Streeting being one, they're not people that I would support. Even though I think he's not perfect, I would prefer to see Andy Burnham on the ticket.
0: Yeah.
16: Because I think what he has at least is a connection with the general public. I think he's a winner. And I think what we need to change in the party isn't just the face on the tin, it's what's inside the tin as well.
0: Well, tell me what should be inside the tin. Now, before you do that, we're going through the spectrum. So you mentioned Andy Burnham, he's much discussed. Of course, we're talking about Wes Streeting, you don't much like the look of. What about, before we go left, what about on the centre right of the party? Do you have any others there who you think would fit that bill more to your liking? Maybe including some in the government?
16: Not for me personally, but I'm sure there will be people who are trying to put their 81 names together.
0: Yeah.
16: I can say with all honesty, John, no one's approached me to sign any papers for anybody.
0: No, I wasn't sure that they had. But if you're looking, you know, centre left, soft left, so-called, and left, who do you want to see there? Who would you support? Who would you urge to get involved?
16: Well, I think we need someone who's going to win. We need somebody who's going to win, not just win the contest of being the leader of the Labour Party, but win the next election, because the prospects of us not winning the next election are unthinkable, in my view. Mm. So we need somebody that's going to come in who's going to unite the different wings of the party.
0: Who might that be?
16: Well, I've already said, I think Andy Burnham has the capability to do that.
0: But I'm guessing that he might not get there. There are lots of obstacles. And if not Andy Burnham, who?
16: You're absolutely right. Yeah.
0: So
16: people like me have got real problems with choosing somebody if the running order is very limited.
0: Yes.
16: I mean, if you look at the numbers, 400 odd MPs, you can only get four candidates anyway with 81 names each.
0: Yes.
16: And if somebody gets more than 81, then you can get less than four.
0: Yeah.
16: So, it's not going to be a massive list, is it, John? It's going to be quite restricted. But I go back to one of the points I was just trying to make earlier. It's not just about the face. It's also about what they stand for. And I think, you know, I don't want this to be a beauty contest. I actually want to know what these people are going to do, what they actually believe in. And I think that's one of our problems that we've seen in the last 20 months is that the public aren't sure what Labour stands for anymore. They're not sure who we speak for. They're not sure whose side we're on. We're not sure. They're not sure what we actually believe in anymore. And I think we need to find a narrative that can get all that out in the public domain. That will take time, which is why I think we don't want a coronation tomorrow. I think we need time to be able to explain this to the public, rebuild their confidence in what the Labour Party stands for.
0: Right. Now, so Neil, you're something of a serial dissident here against Keir Starmer. And we've seen lots of your colleagues taking sides now. The biggest faction of all hasn't taken sides. They're not calling for Starmer to go. They're not coming out for one or other candidate. An awful lot of them, I don't know what proportion of them, would rather none of this was happening. Are you getting much grief from those colleagues who just say, look, will you please stop this? In your case, maybe it's too late, but just who want this to stop and go away and for normal life to resume and get on with trying to govern the country and move towards the next election?
16: Yeah, of course. I absolutely understand calls from the parliamentary a backbench committee for us to all desist from making negative comments about anybody and just to sort of shut up and get on with it. I understand that. But the fact is, John, that if you knock on a lot of doors and consistently the people behind those doors say to you, I will vote Labour, providing you get rid of the leader, then you have to start to look at getting rid of the leader and having somebody else. If you're serious about winning again, then we have to be honest and grown up and say, well, okay, there is a bit of a problem here. We can't change the leader. He's not going to change. He's not going to do things differently. Therefore, we need to find a leader who will do things differently. That's where we've ended up. So This is not about being disloyal, actually. It's about the party's future. It's about the government's future. And more of the same, John, just isn't going to cut it. Anybody who thinks that we can just bury our heads in the sand and keep going, keep on going, that isn't going to cut it with the general public at all.
0: All right. Labour MP for Poole, Neil Duncan Jordan. Good to talk to you, Neil.
16: Thanks, John.
0: Now, Daisy Eastlake has now come along to chat to us. She's the Times political reporter. Hello to you, Daisy.
17: Hello.
0: Hi, good to have you here. So all these names being bandied around the place, there's another name which somehow just keeps on coming up. He's not very widely known, Daisy. Just tell us a bit about that person.
17: Yeah, so the name you're talking about is Al Carnes. He's the Armed Forces Minister, so not in the cabinet like maybe your Streetings and not your former Deputy Prime Ministers like Angela Rayner. But, you know, he's been touted as a leadership candidate for, I'd say, a few months in Westminster circles. You know, the name's been floating around that he's been putting out feelers.
0: Yeah.
17: And what's really caught people's attention is that he's written an essay in The New Statesman where he's really set out, you know, what he thinks are the problems with the Labour Party and how he would intend on fixing them. And I think that with everything that's going on and the whole climate at the moment, that has definitely been taken as he's got his eyes on a potential leadership pitch here. Right.
0: So let's talk about Al Carnes' prospectus in just a second. But first about Al Carnes. You know, I was one of those, Daisy, who couldn't have picked Al Carnes out of a line-out not very long ago. He's relatively new to politics. He's got in many ways, for a rising Member of Parliament, he's got a perfect CV. That is true, isn't it?
17: Yeah, 100%. He came in the 2024 intake, so he's one of Labour's new batch of MPs that they swept off the Tories. He's a former officer in the Royal Marines, actually, which is why, you know, he's particularly suited to that armed forces role, and a bit of a defence expert. You know, the Times reported earlier this month that Angela Rayner has been speaking to him about defence policy.
0: Mm.
17: And so, he's really got a strong background. If he's known in Westminster circles for anything, I would say he's definitely known for being, you know, that reliable source on defence. Now he's shoring himself up to be leader of the party. Mm. He's kind of expanding beyond that and thinking about cost of living and things like that to kind of set himself out as one of those people. But he's definitely, I would say, a kind of rising star of the new intake, skipping that generation of, you know, your other leadership contenders to offer a bit of fresh blood.
0: It's a bit of a phenomenon, Daisy, isn't it? The way that Al Carnes has just appeared in so many conversations and on the scene discussed, even as a remotely possible contender for a leader. I mean, political terms, he's come from pretty much nowhere. He was, wasn't he? He was a commander of the Royal Marines, which is quite a cool thing to have on your curriculum vitae. But you wouldn't put your finger on Al Carnes' name unless something had tipped you off to him in a persuasive sort of way. It's an achievement in itself.
17: Yeah, so, yeah, he's definitely made himself stand out, that's for sure. You know, it wouldn't be, otherwise people might be hearing, you know, this gossip that he'd be considering it over the last few months and going, oh, I don't know who that is. But I think because he stands out, like you rightly point out, potentially because of his military history, but also just because as a bit of a rising star, that's why those kind of leadership contender talks have been fairly sensible.
0: Okay, well, we're having the conversation, Daisy, which is interesting. Can you tell us a little bit about his pitch then? Because it looks like it is a pitch, isn't it?
17: Yeah, definitely. It 100% reads as a pitch, particularly in the context of, you know, the Streeting fallout today. I'd say the central part of his pitch really is that he starts talking about cost of living and how he, you know, working class voters who always used to back Labour feel a little bit like they've been forgotten about or like they're not being thought of by the Labour Party anymore. And he sets out his own experience growing up. He was born in Aberdeen in a working class family and raised by a single mother. And he talks about, you know, that kind of experience and how that's made him understand the struggle that families are facing across Britain with the cost of living at the moment. And he said that shapes how he sees politics and leadership, which is very, you know, on the nose and that kind of looking at leading the Labour Party. But he also talks about, you know, what is the point of Labour if it doesn't represent Sheffield, if it doesn't represent Stoke-on-Trent, Barnsley? You know, he's pitching that kind of across the country message that, you know, we need to get back in touch with these ordinary people, these working class people who've always voted Labour and who feel kind of left behind by the party in its present form.
0: All right, Daisy Eastlake, political reporter at the Times. Really lovely to talk to you, Daisy. Thank you.
17: Thank you.
0: Now, Calvin Bailey has now dropped by. He's the Labour MP for Leighton and Wanstead. Hello to you, Calvin.
18: Hello.
0: Calvin, are you, didn't invite you on because of this, but it seems to be a fortuitous fact. You were in the services. You were an RAF officer, weren't you? And is it right you served with Al Khan's?
18: Yeah, so Al and I, Al was the commander of Special Boat Squadron, and I used to fly him around back in the day. We also served as military advisors inside the MOD together. Right. So, yeah, we've got a long history and friendship.
0: Okay, well, so you served with, I promise you I'm not going to dwell on your thoughts on Al Khan, but you served with him politically and or in service of government and in uniform. Did he ever strike you as a potential, I don't know, prime minister?
18: Well, yes, in short.
0: He did.
18: He was a commander of the SBS, and he's a nationally recognised leader. He's one of the most decorated military officers to enter politics. Why wouldn't he be a contender?
0: Well, I'm not arguing against him. I'm just interested in your view. Is he then, in your view, in terms of leadership material, an upgrade on Keir Starmer?
18: Well, point to other people with as strong leadership experience. You know, the likes of, I think Al and I have very similar stories in that we are kids that came out of relatively meagre backgrounds, both urban, myself, South and East London, and Al in Aberdeen. He had quite an austere upbringing, went to a normal school at 17, decided to join the services, and the services have made him what he is today. Yeah. And he wants to make sure that other kids like him can come up through the same backgrounds, at same pathway, and that is the same is true for me. Like, if that is not a Labour story, if we don't speak to those kind of working class kids and the challenges that we face with the large numbers of people that we have that are not in education, employment or training, that were a real central part of the pitch today from the government, then I don't know what is. Like, we have to be able to communicate to people like our younger selves across the country. But most importantly, we have to allow them and enable them to have the stories that we have been able to create for ourselves. That there is nothing more aspirational and Labour than that. Right. And if we are unable to do that, like, Labour stops being Labour.
0: Okay, well, this is more enthusiasm for Al Khan's than I had anticipated. Are you, Calvin, a Khanzite? And if not, who is the man or woman to lead your party forward?
18: Well, I think at the moment, the real sad position that we're in is that we have had an incredible kicking, for want of a better description, over the weekend. We have seen people that have invested their entire lives in their community. And these are just normal people that have been trying to create, maintain, sustain, grow their communities. And some of those people have had made a livelihood of it, and they've lost their jobs. And that's deeply upsetting. But the biggest thing that we heard on the doorstep was that we just, quite frankly, were not delivering or are not delivering for them.
0: Yes.
18: So at this moment, we really needed to go walk into a King's Speech and hear a pitch and force government to be doing things better and faster.
0: Right.
18: And that has all been marred by the distraction that has been happening around leadership at this moment.
0: Okay,
18: but does that mean to say that Sir Keir that leads us into the next election? Well, you know, that probably, based on what we've seen over the last couple of days, isn't the case.
0: Right.
18: Is this the way that we go about this? Is that, like, are we showing our values in the way that people are behaving at the moment? Well, absolutely not. It is important that people expect us to act and behave in a certain way, and that is not happening at this moment.
0: You want
18: and that is deeply, deeply upsetting.
0: Okay, I hear that. You want a more mature, measured way of doing this. If you're to change the leader, it could be done in a much more orderly fashion than what we're seeing here. Is there someone who would do it better, in your view, in a nutshell, Calvin?
18: Not at the moment, no.
0: No. Well, you speak very warmly of Al Khan. I'm looking now.
18: Because he's an exceptional military leader and in due course. But I mean, there are a number of candidates that are out there that are obviously considering their position. We'll tell them to put up and step forward if they want to, and they haven't done. And so the job at the moment, instead of this kind of this death by a thousand cuts, like either put up or let us get on with the job of governing and rally around the person that whilst we accept there are or have been some challenges and we know that there have been some failings and he has come out and spoken about those failings, we now have to step in behind. No one would thank us for either crashing the economy or bringing our whole programme of government to a halt. So right now, we need to fall in behind Sir Keir,
0: right,
18: and we need to get on with doing what we heard on the doorstep, which is delivering for our people.
0: Right.
18: If people want to make the case for running the party and our country, then do so, and do so in a constructive way. But that is not by people slowly stepping out and bringing a whole programme of government to a halt. That is not of benefit to anyone in this country.
0: Right. So you consider all of this tug of war over leadership at the top of the party is doing Labour nothing but harm. But there is still a separate and very related question, Carwyn, isn't there? That given all we've seen and given that we're about to see, is the damage from all of this to Keir Starmer and the government repairable without a change of leader? And some might argue sooner rather than later. Do please address that.
18: Well, I represent an East of London constituency, and right on my mind at the moment is West Ham. And West Ham, a few seasons ago, were struggling at the base of the Premiership. They brought in a new manager who took them all the way to winning a European final, which was not expected. The following year, they got rid of him. Three managers later, they are now struggling, and we are really hoping that they manage to not find themselves in relegation at the end of the season.
0: Right.
18: We do not want that to happen to our party. So whilst we might not like the way some of our performance at the moment, leadership is not just about the individual, it's about the organisation that is behind them, and it is about delivery and it is about results. So we've got to deliver and we have got to get results, and we will do that behind the leader that is in situ at the moment.
0: All right, Calvin Bailey, it's been good to talk to you. Thank you. Calvin is the Labour MP for Leighton and Wanstead, and a West Ham fan. Do you want to rub salt into that wound at this time? Thank you, Calvin. Now, in just about 6 minutes' time on PR and Friends, I'm going to be joined by The Spectator's Noah Hoffman and The Mirror's Mikey Smith. In a moment, Donald Trump, he's now touched down in Beijing. So what is on the agenda for what is potentially an important message, certainly involving two very important players? It's now 5:54. I'm John Pino on Times Radio Drive with ServiceNow. 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
0: President Trump was greeted with the expected lavish reception when his official jet, Air Force One, touched down in Beijing. There was a red carpet. There were hundreds of waving Chinese and American flags. And tomorrow, down to business, the president meets Xi Jinping, the leader of China, tomorrow. David Charles, who is the assistant U.S. editor for The Times, and he's on the line now. Hello to you, David.
1: Good afternoon from Washington, D.C.
0: Hi. So a long journey. What does the program look like, David?
1: Well, we're going to have a lot of pomp and circumstance tomorrow, but in the Great Hall of the People, that's where the business will take place, and bilateral between Presidents Trump and Xi, arguably the two most powerful men in the world. Lots of things on their agenda. And we hear that Trump is pushing for one of those one-to-one meetings that he likes to have with fellow strongmen leaders.
0: Yeah.
1: Of the type that he had with President Putin in Helsinki that caused so much fuss when it was just him and the translators.
0: And what came out of that? Well, the fact that it was just such a private, as it were, one-to-one or limited involvement for diplomats and so on from either country. That was really remarkable. Let's look about the agenda then. Iran, the war in Iran, where China is such an important trading and other ally to Iran. I suppose there will be expectations of some sort of movement there. The president will want China to help lean on Iran to back away from the war, but that doesn't seem likely, does it?
1: Well, Trump has been playing down what he may or may not ask of President Xi to help with in Iran. That may be just cover for the fact that he is prepared to make some concessions to the Chinese leader to get a bit of help, because China does have quite a lot of leverage. It buys a lot of Iranian oil. Trump has refrained from adding to the tariffs on China, interestingly, that he said he would put on people who were buying Iranian oil. And that suggests that he needs to keep President Xi sweet to try and help him out. He delayed. Remember, this summit is delayed by a month because we thought Trump wanted to wrap up whatever he was doing in Iran. And that still remains unresolved. As he got on the plane, there was still a question mark about whether America would return to the actual military action, to the actual war.
0: Yeah.
1: He does need to resolve Iran. And the question is, and this is what's making Taiwan very nervous, is what kind of concessions is he prepared to make to get Chinese help? Another interesting indicator, John, was that during a refueling stop in Alaska on the way, Air Force One picked up the chief executive of NVIDIA, the most valuable company in the world that makes the most advanced AI chips, Jensen Huang. He wasn't originally scheduled to be on the trip, and that's because America has blocked the sale of the most advanced chips to China for fear that they will be used by the Chinese military in potentially nefarious ways. Now, that picking up the chief executive of NVIDIA is being read as a sign that Trump is going there to do some deals that may involve allowing a bit more latitude to what NVIDIA can sell China.
0: David Charter, great to hear from you. Thank you. David Charter there, the assistant US editor for The Times. Pienaar and Friends is coming up.
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0: It is 6 o'clock. I'm John Pienaar. Welcome to Pienaar and Friends tonight. That is Noah Hoffman from The Spectator and The Mirror's Mikey Smith. And you, of course, looking at your thoughts as they are coming in. Always, always so interested to see what you're thinking. Do keep them coming, and we can chat after the news with Will Hobbs.
10: Thank you, John. Good evening. Wes Streeting has told allies he is preparing to resign and trigger a Labour leadership contest as soon as tomorrow. The Prime Minister's spokesperson, meanwhile, says Keir Starmer has full confidence in his health secretary. The Times policy editor, Oliver Wright, says it remains unclear whether Streeting can guarantee the support of the 81 MPs needed to officially mount his challenge.
4: If you think about who he is closest to
11: In the cabinet, it's Peter Kyle. And Peter Kyle, he shared a parliamentary office with Streeting for several years before they went into government. Now, you saw him yesterday after cabinet saying, now is not the time for a leadership race. I mean, not much has changed since he made that statement yesterday. He'd find it really hard to reverse on that and say, oh, actually, you know, I thought that yesterday, but today it's all changed.
10: Kemi Badenoch took aim at Wes Streeting via her criticism of today's King's Speech.
4: All we have is a load of re-announced policies, hounding our brave veterans through the courts, legislating for digital ID, a policy they told us they dropped, scrapping NHS England, something the Prime Minister announced 14 months ago. But then I suppose the health secretary has been a bit distracted lately, hasn't he? Yeah, hasn't he? Yeah. He's chuntering now. Why don't you just do your job? Do your job. There's no point him giving me dirty looks. We all know what he's been up to.
10: The Prime Minister's response soon followed.
5: In difficult days, her input is always a ray of sunshine. This King's Speech is a strike against the status quo, a King's Speech for the children who, under the party opposite, had to go to school without breakfast, yep. For working people who worry about the cost of living, want their town centres to thrive, their public services to work, their government to be on their side. And Mr. Speaker, we are, because the heart of this programme is a plan to make Britain stronger and Britain fairer.
10: Meanwhile, the Armed Forces Minister, Al Khan, has set out his vision for the Labour Party in an essay which could be interpreted as a leadership pitch. Health officials say the first six people from a hantavirus hit cruise ship are being allowed to leave their isolation at a Merseyside hospital. The UK HSA says they'll complete their 45-day isolation period at home. It says none of those being housed at Arrow Park have any symptoms. An investigation's being launched into Nigel Farage over a £5 million gift he received from a crypto billionaire in 2024. The Reform leader was given it just before announcing he'd stand for Parliament. But MPs must register all earnings they've received in the year before election. Speaking last week, Mr. Farage says he didn't break any rules.
6: My life's unlivable without protection. It costs many hundred thousand pounds every single year. And you know what? The state will never help me in this country.
10: And in cricket, batters Emilio Gay and James Roo have both been named in England's 15-man squad for the first test against New Zealand in June. Zach Crawley has been dropped. Seamer Ollie Robinson has been recalled. Spinner Sherb Bashir and Rehan Ahmed have also been named, but Jofra Archer is not included. And you can listen to The Ruck podcast for insight and analysis of the week's biggest rugby stories.
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0: Really good to have you with us on Pienaar and Friends. An hour of good conversation in extraordinarily good company. Tonight, that is Noah Hoffman, the political correspondent at The Spectator. Hello, Noah.
8: Hello.
0: It's lovely to see you here. And, of course, Mikey Smith, the Mirror's deputy political editor. Hi, Mikey.
24: Hello.
0: And you can watch us, by the way, on YouTube. We are there for you to see as well as listen to. Here we are. Have a look at us. Tell us what you think of us. Because, you know, all are very welcome by whatever means. Mikey, what is your thought for the day?
24: My thought for the day is that Labour MPs need to take more advice from Napoleon. by which I mean Napoleon's old piece of advice was, when your enemy is making a mistake, do not interrupt them. So, of course, last week Labour had some pretty dismal results from the local elections. They were losing voters and seats left and right, literally, to the Greens and to Reform. And ever since then, I can't think of a single day where there hasn't been a story about one or other of those parties that wouldn't have been massive news at any other time, were Labour not having another psychodrama. Mm. So you've got, I've lost his name. Zach
8: Polanski.
24: My word. Sorry, that completely left my brain. Zach Polanski having a bit of trouble over his council tax, which would have been a week-long story any other time of the year.
8: And would have splashed the tabloids.
24: Absolutely. Yeah. And then since then, there's been this constant drip, drip, drip of Reform councillors who only got elected a matter of days ago, either being sacked or quitting or having all sorts of lurid stories about them, you know, supporting Nazis and saying terrible things on social media and having to step down. And it's been an absolute chaotic mess, which I should add, I predicted entirely. And now today we've got Nigel Farage again, as we suggested would probably happen last week. Nigel Farage is facing a parliamentary inquiry about his donation from a Thai billionaire, which is one of a, you know, perhaps two investigations he's going to be subject to. And while all that's going on, Labour are having their own meltdown. And I think my issue with it is that all of these stories were predicted. Everyone knew all of these things were going to happen this week. So why would you why would you do this now? As I don't understand why you would take focus away from these things that we knew were going to happen. We knew Nigel was going to have some trouble this week when Parliament came back. We also knew there was a King's Speech happening and it was going to look absolutely terrible for anyone challenging the Prime Minister on the day of the King's Speech. So it's being delayed. And I'm sure we're going to talk about this at some length. But yes, I think the military strategy in the Labour Party has somewhat gone awry.
0: Yeah. What do you think, Neil?
8: Yes, I would tend to agree. I was surprised by just how rapidly the PLP descended into the civil war. I thought they would have held off perhaps a bit, but perhaps that was too kind of me. I think, yeah, I would agree with everything Mikey said.
0: Catherine West, with her decision to sort of
8: iconic.
0: But to get her sort of round email, I don't know what an email equivalent of a round robin, I don't think it is actually technically a round robin, but she set the hair running. Do you want to sign up? She sort of asked everyone for the idea of Keir Starmer moving on. And that duty sort of got, there was the pebble that got the avalanche going.
24: Absolutely baffling.
0: Yeah, but it was that was her, wasn't it?
24: It was. and it all comes back to that, I guess. Mm. I mean, there were murmurings about it on Saturday, but nothing really got going until her intervention on Saturday afternoon. And if you watch how her ideas have developed over the days in between, it's clear that she hadn't thought this through. Mm. There was no strategy here. She was freelancing, and she's perfectly within her right to do so, but you have to question whether it's a good idea when what you're actually talking about is who's running the country.
8: But the PLP did latch onto it. She could have been shut down. And at that point, I think that was it. There was no returning in the minds of Labour backbenchers.
0: Mm. I mean, you say, Mikey, that, you know, the way the ball started rolling or Catherine West gave it a little nudge at the top of the hill hasn't done any favours, you argue, from the Labour point of view, to the Parliamentary Labour Party, to the Labour brand in particular. Hasn't done an enormous lot of good for West Streeting or for Andy Burnham either.
24: No, because if you're either of those people, you need a bit of time to get your ducks in a row. Mm. Which, I mean, again, we come back to, neither of them see this coming? They probably, if they wanted to do this now, they should have had their ducks in a row a long time ago. And the fact that they didn't suggests to me that they can't get their ducks in a row, which means that this whole week is going to be a bit of a damp squib.
0: Really? Hold on.
8: Oh, that's a whole nother call.
0: Well, yeah, it is. I mean, you know, we'll get into that a bit more. Are you telling us that in your judgment, Mikey, and I'm allowing the word judgment to bear a lot of weight here because we don't really know what's going to go on. But you think all of this may come and go and then we'll get back to what used to pass for life as normal, which was always anything but normal. You think this could be a flurry that somehow dies down because no one can get going?
24: I am not a man for making definite predictions on anything, especially when the Parliamentary Labour Party is concerned. However, I do think that that is at least a possibility that we should be considering.
0: Okay. Do you reckon that's possible? Look, everyone's getting excited about nothing much.
8: Anything's possible. Yeah. But unless there is some serious plot twisting about to happen, the people in Wes's team that I speak to are confident that the launch will go ahead tomorrow, the resignation, and then the leadership challenge, or by the end of the week. I'm hearing, I don't know about you, Mikey, that Ed Miliband's got the numbers as well. He's got the 80 ready to go. And then we have the dark horse, Al Carnes.
0: Yeah.
8: Colonel
0: Carnes.
8: Colonel Carnes. So I think the train is too far from the station to turn back around at this point. But it would be the ultimate plot twist if that was what happened. Nonetheless, even if it did, Keir Starmer is now so weakened and his authority is so tarnished by this that it's hard to see how he couldn't be anything other than really a lame duck prime minister going forward.
0: And that a certain weariness passed over Mikey's face. No, what's your thought for the day?
8: So my thought for the day goes back to Al Carnes, actually, and I'm going to do a cheeky plug of the Spectator's Coffeehouse Shots podcast. We had Home Office Minister Mike Tapp on today, and he is very loyal to Keir Starmer. The Prime Minister has his full support, and if the Prime Minister stands in a leadership challenge, Home Office Minister Mike Tapp will absolutely be by his side. However, if Starmer...

0: military course. Not too many soldiers get those. Mm-hmm. He served in several theatres of war in command of the Special Boat Squadron. The sort of seagoing equivalent of the SAS.
1: Yes.
0: They wouldn't forgive me for describing them in that way. But these are, you know, really serious, you know, fighters and soldiers, and to command them says a great deal, you know, to the benefit of someone like Al Cowns. But who has been talking about Al Cowns as a prime minister in waiting? And now, look, I'm looking at, you know, the endorsements for Al Cowns flooding in from our listenership. That's only just about overdoing it. John says, you can be quite sure none of the current Labour contenders for the leadership will take the tough decisions around welfare and taxation that are needed to encourage growth. Al Cowns is the only person I can think of who might take those decisions. Angela, Ed, Andy, Nigel would all just perpetuate the current bust system, says John. And here's James, Al Cowns MP, brought up on a working class estate in Aberdeen, leadership skills, integrity, innovative ideas. It would, Al, on first name terms, would be a great leader of Labour. And here's Kevin, don't underestimate the power of social media, where Al Cowns has been visible to those who don't engage much with politics. Similarly, social media has been a key enabler of the anti-Starmer sentiment. I could go on, and actually I will. John says, Al Cowns has the military cross. He's the real deal. I voted Conservative, but I'd vote for him because I believe he would take the tough decisions that everybody else is going to duck. And they do actually go on.
2: Yeah, I'm laughing, but this actually is a thing, and it could grow. There was another MP later this afternoon from the Blue Labour faction, David Smith, I think, and he'd retweeted something, a sort of glowing message about Al Cowns. So I do think he deserves the title Dark Horse in this race. I think the fact that he's quite easy on the eye, wouldn't go amiss in a leadership challenge. He posts pull-up competition videos with fellow military men on social media and wins them.
0: Yeah.
2: So who knows? Maybe he's the one to watch out for.
0: He's got a piece, hasn't he, in the Statesman now, which sets out his vision. I mean, I'm not sure, just having had a brief glance at it, it sort of takes you very far into the realms of developed philosophy. It sounds a little bit like warm, I'm not going to say platitudes, because Al Cowns is obviously a man who could kill you with his thumb. But, I mean, it doesn't say a great deal that illuminates their political perspectives, apart from things that sound fine.
2: He diagnoses problems, but he's not giving any prescriptions, which, to be fair, is the exact same position every other contender is in right now.
0: Yeah. Well, maybe a side bet on Al Cowns, Mikey. What do you think?
3: Look, I like Al Cowns a lot. He is obviously someone who has served his country with great success and great loyalty and all of that. I don't think he's going to be prime minister, not immediately. No. Anyway, I'm old enough to remember. Do you remember, John, the very brief? I think it lasted all of a weekend. The Dan Jarvis insurgency.
0: Yes.
3: This feels a lot like that.
0: Well, it's been going a little longer.
2: But
0: than
2: he's
0: some
2: fresher
0: of
2: than Dan Jarvis.
3: Is he?
2: Yeah, I think so. And Labour talks him up a lot, actually, in the build-up to the general election. All of a sudden, this man was being thrown at the media left, right and centre by the party, and everyone was like, who is he? And then you interview him and he's genuinely really impressive.
1: Yeah,
2: that's not to say he's got 80 MPs lined up ready to throw him into Downing Street as a completely amateur politician.
0: No.
2: But what could happen is he becomes potentially a power broker in terms of doing a deal, make me defence secretary and I'll back you. I mean, the fact we're having this conversation is totally crazy, but we are where we are.
0: Has he possibly got, as well as his other obviously enormous qualities and qualifications to be the leader of the country, does he also have a very, very good PR agency? I'm just wondering.
2: That's a good question.
0: Anyway, look, here's a contribution from Adrian, our listener. Adrian, thank you for writing in. Can we see the Labour leader candidates in a cage fight?
2: Well, he would win that.
0: Well, I bet he would. I mean,
2: Al would win that for sure.
0: I think we could bet on that.
2: Yeah.
0: Unless Keir Starmer has got talents we are simply unaware of. Who knows? Anyway, we've got so much to talk about. Some of it might even be a little bit more sensible than that. I'm John Pienaar. This is Pienaar and Friends with Mikey Smith and Noah Hoffman. At 6:17, we're here with ServiceNow. 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
5: So Mikey Smith is here from the Mirror, the Sunday Mirror, and Noah Hoffman from the Spectator. We're just I don't know, doing what so many people around Westminster are doing, I guess, as we speak. Those who are not in the chamber, most of them are not. Just chewing the fat, chewing the breeze, kicking it about on what is going on with the leadership contest. I want to ask you something else. You I don't know if you were there, but last night around a couple of the closest watering holes at Westminster. So I wasn't there, but I was told that in one of the pubs, the team Starmer and his staff and team and colleagues, one or two cabinet ministers, were absolutely chucking down pints in celebration because they thought they were out of the woods. They thought they'd seen off the danger. When you're over the road, there was a group of Wesites, of Wes Streetingites, who seemed to be in a weirdly good mood as well. But the Starmerites, I don't get it, because on any reading yesterday, I didn't see anything to celebrate, Mikey.
6: So I don't know if it was necessarily celebration as much as it was relief.
5: Do you celebrate relief, really? I mean, that way? Maybe you do.
6: I think you get to the end of a really, really long day, okay, and you get to fight another day and maybe have a beer.
5: Okay, but even celebrating relief was a celebration of relief. Did that seem appropriate last night?
6: I mean, if you're working for Keir Starmer and you started the day definitely, you know, with him, like, almost certainly stepping down or being challenged, and then by the end of the day, it looks like both of his major challenges have flamed out.
5: Yes.
6: Then I'd probably have a beer. Yeah. No, I could understand how they'd get there. Yeah. But they were at the point, I think we're talking about the same people. The people I was talking to anyway were at the point last night where they thought Wes didn't have the numbers. Mm. They thought Andy Burnham didn't have a seat to go to. And while it's possible that being the case, Wes Streeting will still have a go and, you know, hope. Mm. Although, as Noah was saying, Team Wes reckon they've got the numbers.
5: Yeah.
6: But then there are all the complications about Ed Miliband throwing his hat in and spoiling that a little bit. You know, whether Wes still has the numbers if Ed Miliband's in the race is far from certain. I think if I was them and it had come to the end of the day, I would have been a bit relieved too.
5: Yeah.
6: What they absolutely shouldn't consider it is a win, because the close of play yesterday was not a win for anyone.
5: No.
6: There's still, even if, you know, as we were saying before, if Keir Starmer clings on, then he is damaged, he is weakened, and he needs to do something.
5: Oh, for sure. And I do want to get to that, but just on, you know, where we seemed to be last night before it seemed to turn over again, just in the course of this afternoon and this morning, Wes Streeting could not just stop. Wes Streeting could not just slink back to his office in the health department. He had a wave of colleagues and a couple of ministers, close ministers and friends, a great number, a reasonable number of backbench Labour MPs who'd gone over the top and raised the battle standard against Keir Starmer. For them to do that, which is a commitment, even for a backbench MP, to declare yourself an enemy of the Prime Minister and the whips and the whole ruling order, it takes something. And then to have the man you are running in behind go back to his office and say, well, I'm just getting back to business as usual. This one doesn't seem to have worked out, lads. Good luck for the future. That would have gone down terribly. It would have looked awful.
6: It would have gone down terribly. But cast your mind back to Labour Party conference last year, when it looked awfully like Andy Burnham was about to...
5: But he didn't run away and retreat. He didn't hide. He made a tactical retreat.
6: He turned up and then he was like, maybe I'm not going to start a leadership contest after
5: all.
6: Did he?
5: I thought he was just maybe the same at the time and the place.
6: I think at the beginning of conference, it was on. And then by the time Keir gave his speech and everyone was like, oh, that's actually quite a good speech, it was suddenly off again. Is how I remember it anyway.
5: Yeah, I thought it was a tactical retreat, not a surrender.
6: Well, what's the difference between a tactical retreat?
5: You keep your powder dry for another occasion, which he seems to be doing.
6: I think there's scope for Wes to do that, if he doesn't think he's got the numbers. He apparently thinks he's got the numbers. So, I mean, it's possible that he will go over the top.
5: Yeah.
6: I think there's a risk that if he does that, then he will flame out. He carry the knife, not wielding the crown, etc. But I think there is still scope for him. You know, he's a very capable politician to keep his powder dry for a little bit longer, and then maybe say, "Look, you know, I've done a lot of thinking overnight. It's not the time. Another day."
5: Again, how does that look? You know, I mean, another big build up to another big. Big move, you know, celebrating last night. If you're in Downing Street, that's seen him off, and others too. I mean, Andy Burnham, no doubt he would have liked more time, He's got more to do. He may be denied that. And with all of this weight of expectation on Wes Streeting's shoulders, and we're going to move on to Andy Burnham and the others in just a second. Again, the look does count. The impression of being, of raising the battle, sounding the charge, blowing the trumpet, and saying, no, nothing, I'm going to go home. I don't think this is the way. You can't.
7: No, you can't. And I think it was about three of the four ministers who resigned yesterday are close to Wes. There was a huge push of social media posts. He's bottled it. You know, as we were saying, number 10 were confident. They were, if anything, felt like a sense of glee. Mm. There's just no way after these people, as you were saying, went over the top, and after he got this myriad of name calling that he couldn't turn back around at that point. His team is split on the strategy, but the decision, it would appear, has been made that he has to do this now. And I think the strut to Downing Street for the so-called 16-minute coffee summit and the confident walkout, rather than, you know, doing a sort of behind-the-scenes meeting in Keir Starmer's Commons office where no one sees anything. He wanted to walk up past the cameras. He wanted to walk back out. All the signs at the moment are pointing to him having a go at it, and that's what his team are saying as well.
5: Yes, yes. I still something, help me with this, that I know I'm not the only one by any means at all, I can't get my idea around the idea of Wes Streeting overcoming just the political obstacles in his way in the Labour Party, among the Labour selectorate and electorate. Because Wes Streeting, as he's now, for those who've been watching, very, very well understood to be a kind of neo-Blairite. The guy is on the centre-right of the party in so many different ways. He's not raising fears in the city today, and probably won't at any other point, about the idea of releasing a public borrowing spree. And there's that matter of his past friendship with Peter Mandelson, which he's tried to address in recent weeks, but you know, maybe it's there in the background too. But look at the people who vote for this Labour Party leadership when and if it comes. How do you see Wes Streeting getting through that now?
7: Yeah, so this is the fundamental problem for any candidate on the so-called right of the Labour Party, is that, frankly, Labour members are totally out of step with the wider public on the major policy issues of the day, whether that be tax, whether that be welfare in particular, immigration in particular. Labour members, their views are so far left of the majority of the public. I think that is indisputable. So in order for Wes to overcome that hurdle, I imagine the plan is to moonlight as some sort of lefty in order to pass that. But the Labour members are so factional, and some of them can be quite nasty when it comes to factional infighting on all sides, by the way, not just one particular side, that whether they will buy it, whether they will buy that message, is very hard to tell. Yeah. But with that being said, the soft left are not united around one candidate either. There's still disputes among them whether you try and do this 50-step process of getting Andy Burnham back into Parliament, or whether you just say, do you know what, let's just go with Ed Miliband. Yeah. So, yes, Wes has a lot of political hurdles. In terms of the Mandelson issue, his team are absolutely convinced that all the text messages, everything that could possibly come out and into the public domain will vindicate Wes, will show that he is not some sort of prodigy.
5: But he's released them, he says.
7: Yeah, and they are. They say that the Mandelson story and the Mandelson connection is spin by the left of the party. But at the same time, there is this fundamental obstacle that the Labour Party members are all massive lefties. The public on the whole are not. So you have to pretend to be someone else to convince, which is what Keir Starmer did, by the way. Keir Starmer totally lied to Labour members, pretended he was much more left than he ended up governing. And they resent him for that. So whether they're willing to risk that again for Wes, I don't know. But Wes does have a lot of loyal followers as well. Just, I don't think a critical mass, but I don't think it's impossible. Oh my gosh, so many possibilities. What do you think, Mikey?
6: I'm afraid I'm going to have to dispute the indisputable. I don't think the country is massively to the right of Labour economically, at the very least.
7: Economically, fine. Culturally, but on immigration, maybe, but on immigration, the polling is indisputable.
6: But if you're talking about tax and spend at this point, then the biggest problem, the thing that Keir Starmer got wrong when he was first elected is when you're a prime minister, you have to do one of two things to win people's hearts. You either need to give them hope or you need to make them angry. Nigel Farage has picked one of those. Zach Polanski has picked the other one. And Keir Starmer could really only go one way on that, and he's decided to do neither of those things. He's decided to tell everyone things will be a little bit better in 10 years, which
7: doesn't work,
6: which wins nobody over.
7: Yeah.
6: I think if I was Keir Starmer right now, I would be filleting the Green Manifesto for anything I could steal that could work. I mean, there was this weird, very, very weird situation where for 2 years the Labour Party has been terrified of spending any money because they think everyone in the country is still angry at Gordon Brown.
5: Yeah.
6: And then this week they hired Gordon Brown because they think everyone loves Gordon Brown.
5: I'm going to interrupt just for a second. Forgive me, Mikey, because I'm genuinely really interested to hear the rest of this thought. Because if you're going to tell us this is how Keir Starmer digs himself out of the hole and climbs his way back to popularity, that is going to be a theory worth hearing, and we will look forward to that from you in just a minute. Now, before the news, Kate Borsay is here, is going to give us a taste of what's coming up at 7. I've no doubt a lot.
8: Yes, we'll be talking about Keir Starmer having met ministers this afternoon and imploring upon them, don't plunge us into chaos with a leadership challenge. It's thought that the reason why Keir Starmer has said that he's going to stay on and fight is that he believes if he steps aside, he creates chaos, something that he was absolutely determined not to do. It doesn't stop the situation being chaotic, though, of course. We're waiting to hear whether Wes Streeting will declare himself. Does he have enough support? And does him resigning as a cabinet minister and saying he's going to launch a leadership challenge mean that those who are thinking about supporting him, he smokes them out to join him? Because there are all sorts of rumours around at the moment that he doesn't have enough support at this point in time. What happens to Angela Rayner? Does she just sort of leave this contest? It then involves either Ed Miliband or Angela Rayner, or both, deciding to stand against Wes Streeting or to try and gain the support to do so, because Andy Burnham is not in the picture yet. And if we work on the basis that was being suggested last night, that Ed Miliband would be prepared to be some sort of stand-in or would be prepared to be Prime Minister for now, that's even more chaotic. So we're in this really messy situation. And I think everyone agrees that there needs to be a change of direction. Everyone agrees that Keir Starmer's time might not be that much longer. But honestly, the least worst option at the moment could still be Keir Starmer, because the manner in which all this has been executed, John, is utterly bonkers. It's nuts. They've made a complete hash of it. Anyone wanting to launch a leadership bid has completely messed it up.
5: Mm.
8: And all they've done is strengthen Starmer's position. But it's still not great for the Labour Party. It's not great for the British voter, because no one really, people don't love Keir Starmer. And they don't think he's going to be in the job for very long, but we're sort of stuck with him because, you know, yet again, people have messed up trying to take another path. It's really frustrating to watch.
5: Yeah. mess up is at the moment a pretty strong consensus, certainly in this room.
8: Yeah, we've got Adam Bolton with us, Barry Gardiner, the Labour MP, joins us as well, Tony Vaughan, the Labour MP, too. Both neither are fans of the Prime Minister staying on. We'll find out what their solutions are. Juliet Samuel, the Times columnist, has written a great column in tomorrow's paper about how chaotic it is and what a mess it is. We'll speak to Tom McNulty, the former Labour minister as well, about what he makes of the situation. We'll hear from some of the Times political team throughout the show as we watch and wait, really. It might be messy, but that doesn't mean that news is not going to be committed and that we're not going to hear from Wes Streeting, possibly this evening, possibly tomorrow. We'll be on alert, whatever happens, John, across the show. It's going to be an interesting one.
5: So it is. And looking forward to that, Kate, with you from 7 here on Times Radio. We've got Noah Hoffman here with me on Pino and Friends, and Mikey Smith and you, of course. And we're going to carry on this conversation right after the news with Will Hobbs.
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10: Thank you, John. Downing Street says Sir Keir Starmer has full confidence in Wes Streeting. It comes after allies of the Health Secretary claim he's planning to resign from the government as soon as tomorrow. Kemi Badenoch gave her commentary of the situation in the Commons.
11: In the past 48 hours, nearly 100 Labour MPs have called for the Prime Minister to resign. Four ministers have quit. It is clear his authority has gone. This is a government less than 2 years in office, which has already run out of ideas and run out of road. Yes. So how did we get here? They came into office with no plan. They did not understand the difference between winning an election and governing a country.
10: The Prime Minister then insisted his King's Speech was an agenda of radical reform across major public services from an urgent activist Labour government that tilts power back to workers. Six people who were on board a cruise ship at the centre of a hantavirus outbreak have been allowed to go home. The UK Health Security Agency says they've left Arrow Park Hospital in Merseyside, but still face 45 days self-isolating. The bodies of three women have been pulled from the sea off Brighton Beach. Emergency services say they're not looking for anyone else in the water. And the Princess of Wales has received a rapturous welcome in Italy in her first overseas trip since having cancer treatment. One of Kate's A's says the royal tour's a significant moment. For a news bulletin, when you want it, search for the Times Radio News Briefing on any podcast platform.
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5: And Mikey Smith from The Mirror is here, and Noah Hoffman from The Spectator. And Simon's written in for North Wales with, a memorable contribution, Simon. He says the plot against Starmer will go down in history as the rubber dagger plot. And there's something, I'm going to remember that. Simon, and let's see, this is from Kate, who says, "Evening, John. As an Arsenal fan, I'll be supporting your beloved Palace tonight." Well, that's nice to hear, Kate. Nothing to do with anything we're talking about, but it has given me a little bit of a lift. We'll see how that one goes. Should we just listen back on some of how today has been going? We had that debate against the surreal background in the House of Commons, the debate on the King's Speech setting out the programme for this new coming session of Parliament. There was Keir Starmer. His speech was setting out reforms to policing, the asylum system and leasehold rules. Just a taster.
14: My lords and members of the House of Commons, an increasingly dangerous and volatile world threatens the United Kingdom. My government believes that the United Kingdom's economic security depends on raising living standards in every part of the United Kingdom. My ministers will continue to take all action necessary to safeguard the domestic production of steel. My government will also improve the United Kingdom's security by continuing to invest in the renewal of public service.
5: A flawless performance from King Charles. You'd almost think things were normal, but of course they are not. There was then the debate in the House of Commons, and this was the leader of the opposition, Kemi Badenoch.
11: The Prime Minister is in office, but not in power. Everyone is trying to pretend it's all right. It's not all right. In the past 48 hours, nearly 100 Labour MPs have called for the Prime Minister to resign. Four ministers have quit. It is clear his authority has gone and that he will not be able to deliver what little there is in this King's speech. This is a government less than 2 years in office, which has already run out of ideas and run out of road. So how did we get here? There is a great line in the musical Hamilton, Mr. Speaker. Winning is easy, governing is harder. Everything that has gone wrong in Labour's first 2 years comes back to one problem. They came into office with no plan. They did not understand the difference between winning an election and governing a country.
5: Kemi Badenoch there. She had plenty of ammunition and she knew how to use it. Now, Keir Starmer has also been speaking, of course.
15: This King's speech is a strike against the status quo that has failed working people. It's a King's speech for the young people whose gifts lie in their hands, who work hard, want their talents to be recognised, and just want an opportunity in their community. A King's speech for the children who, under the party opposite, had to go to school without breakfast, hungry, cold and tired, when they should be focused on their learning. And, Mr. Speaker, it's a King's speech for the backbone of this country, for working people who worry about the cost of living, want their town centres to thrive, their public services to work, their government to be on their side. And, Mr. Speaker, we are, because the heart of this programme is a plan to make Britain stronger and Britain fairer.
5: That was Keir Starmer speaking in many ways from the standard playbook. And to be fair, if he'd suddenly started addressing very directly the threat from behind, it would have looked just a little bit desperate, unless it had been, you know, framed in such a way that everyone had walked away just wowed by what a virtuoso performance it was. And that is something that Keir Starmer doesn't do. Mikey Smith, you were talking about, or maybe offering some friendly advice to Keir Starmer on how to cut through in the future, certainly now and later on, as and when, and if there is a challenge, how does he then take it on? How does he set himself in a way that works better than anything so far, Mikey?
6: Well, I don't know if it is possible for Keir Starmer to come back from this. I should say that straight out. I don't know if it is a possible thing to do. But if he wants to win back over some of the people who hate him, you know, he needs to look at Wales, he needs to look at the North, and he needs to look... I don't think people are now voting Reform because they have suddenly become more right-wing. I think they are voting Reform because they think that the current government is not doing anything that benefits them and is more interested in benefiting business or the city or keeping them happy at the expense of working people. So what you have to do is a bunch of stuff that makes life easier for working people, and shocking though it may be in Westminster to suggest it, ignore the bond markets for a little bit, borrow some money and spend it.
5: You made that sound kind of easy, as if no one's thought about it or discussed it.
6: It is baffling to me that no one has thought of it.
5: But they have, Mikey, haven't they? I mean, it features in lots of
7: conversations.
5: You know,
7: the national debt and the levels of debt servicing, which is bigger than the education bill, the Department for Education's bill at the moment. That, do you not think that's a problem?
6: But borrowing to invest is broadly, I think, popular and fine. We talked a few weeks ago about
7: an
6: idea.
7: So much money has to be spent on servicing the debt, and you want to borrow more.
6: I think there is an argument to be made that we are in such a terrible state that without spending something to invest for the future, then all that you're doing is, you know, it's not making anything better. You have a population who is just getting angrier and angrier, and nothing's getting fixed. Or if it is getting fixed, it's taking a very, very long time. And because it's not, because people don't feel better over that very, very long time, the people in charge don't get to carry through their ideas, which is a problem with our politics. But I think if you're going to fix that problem, you've got to, you know, rip the other plaster off and spend some money. The thing we were talking about a few weeks ago was the idea of, yes, we need to do more military spending and improve that. And there was this idea that came out of a report. I forget which think tank it was. I do apologise. But there was this idea of making, you know, not quite a military industrial complex, but an idea where you gear more of the economy towards the military. You start doing things like military apprenticeships to get people into work and to get people some money and to fill up the gaps in recruitment. You start doing things like tightening the rules around military procurement so they always go to British companies, and you start creating this thing. And you can make the case, if you've got something like that in front of you, you can make the case, look, I'm giving people good jobs, I'm giving British businesses work, and yeah, it's going to cost a bit of money to set it up, but this will create growth in the country.
5: Yeah.
6: And someone has to come up with things like that and tell the story.
5: Yes.
6: And that is a thing that Keir Starmer has been bad at.
5: Yeah.
6: The other thing that someone probably needs
5: that
6: to do...
5: That is already a part of John Healey's a pitch, isn't it? To do exactly that.
6: But he hasn't made he hasn't told the story.
5: Well, the sums of money that we're talking about that would make the difference.
6: The other story that someone needs to tell that nobody is saying out loud at the minute is, if you change leader, then nothing gets done for about 18 months. And if the new leader is Andy Burnham, then nothing gets done for even longer than that, because you have to have a by-election and then a leadership election. And then you get your new ministers in, and they've got to find their feet, they've got to formulate their policy, which, at the end of the day, is probably going to be identical to Labour policy now. Yeah, it's going to be tweaks around the edges, but it's still going to take them a run-up to get running.
5: Would it need to take that long? I mean, I'm just gaming it through. Tell me, the Mayor of Manchester, for example, he could announce on Monday that he's standing down as mayor. Then he's gone, he's resigned, because, you know, it's like a political, you know, voluntary, planned stepping under a bus, if you like. I don't want to extend that analogy too far. But, you know, you can step off the scene very quickly, in which case a deputy comes forward. In the case of Andy Burnham, he's got a successor in mind, as far as I can vaguely gather, the leader of Manchester City Council, who he believes could actually not lose Manchester. But you could get a deputy. And then there's an interesting matter of the by-election. Because I was asking about this today. I've seen it happen a lot of times, never gone into the ins and outs of it. But apparently anyone can move a writ. It's the whip. It's usually the whip who decides the day to move the whip, and the by-election is on the third Thursday after the writ is moved. But any member of parliament can move the writ. And if it's not to take place on the third following Thursday, someone's got to vote against it. And that would then require the Prime Minister, if he's going to move in that direction, which maybe he would, to say, no, we don't want this by-election, I'm going to vote against it. And then hope, which isn't a good look to begin with, and then hope that he can get the votes. Because a lot of his own side would not go with that. And you could bet all of the opposition would not go with that. So if Burnham went for it and said, I want a by-election quickly, I want it in 3 weeks after I move the writ, who's to stop him?
6: I mean, you could do that. But then, even then, you've got the leadership contest to take care of. And, I mean, you're talking about 3 weeks instead of, 6 weeks?
5: Oh, sure, okay.
6: It's going to be Labour conference time before the great Andy Burnham steps into Keir Starmer's shoes. By which point, you're more than 2 years into the Labour government. At that point, all of your new ministers have to bed in and start to get their ideas through. Mm. And that takes a very, very long time.
5: Mm.
6: And I think by the time people start actually seeing what is happening...
5: Yeah.
6: You've got maybe 6 months until you have to start campaigning for the next election.
5: Yeah. And you may be true about it. Maybe all this may be true. But you sound like a civil servant raising... You sound like someone in the warm, tepid bath of...
7: Whatever, Mark, you whatever just said the country should borrow more. That's hardly civil servant. I just don't think... Like, a promise to bankrupt the country and you know, place piles and piles of debt on our children and grandchildren is the economic sell that
5: I'm talking about the pace of it, not the wisdom of it. But yeah, well then, make your point. Let's see what you say.
7: Okay, so, first of all, the way for people's lives to get better and to ease the cost of living crisis is economic growth. And at the moment, with all the restrictions, the red tape that the Starmer government have put on businesses, with the hike in national insurance, with the hike in minimum wage, they're all growth-killing measures. And so until they take steps to undo that, until they come to the realization that condemning a 20-year-old with anxiety to a lifetime on benefits is not cruel and is not what I imagine is the aim of Labour Party as the party of working people. Mm. Until they get a grip on that, I don't see how things are going to change for them. Until they get a grip on the fact that the majority of the public, and this is more speaking to the left-wing candidates for the leadership rather than Keir Starmer, do not want to exist in a world of open borders where any undocumented fighting-age male from France can come on over and get a free house. Until they make these realisations, I don't think anything is going to change. And frankly, I mean, Keir Starmer's not going to do anything. At least even if he went with the more borrowing idea, it would be something bold and brave, even if I think that would be a terrible idea. But he's never going to do it because he's tedious, he's obsessed with process, and he's obsessed with the cabal of human rights lawyers led by Lord Richard Hammer around him. So, sorry, I've lost my train of thought. I was just struck by the borrowing proposal.
5: It's persuasive stuff, Mikey.
6: I do think it's really important to say that 20-year-olds with anxiety cannot get out of work benefits. They cannot.
7: PIP.
6: It's not. Well, they can, but
7: they can get PIP.
6: But that is a level of assistance to get them into work. That is not out of work benefits. They're in work benefits.
7: The point.
6: And we shouldn't say that people with anxiety can get out of work benefits, because it's not true, and that discourages people from trying to get into work. It's not true.
7: The point I'm trying to make, which you can disagree with, is that the welfare bill is unsustainable. The amount of people able to claim benefits off the back of mental health conditions that are not so totally crippling that they can't make adjustments, such as working from home, for instance. Would you say it's sustainable?
6: PIP is an in-work benefit. It's a personal independence payment. The idea of it is to pay for adjustments so you can work.
7: And you think everybody claiming PIP right now, it's completely legitimate, and that the trajectory that it's on is sustainable?
6: But are you saying that someone with anxiety is getting enough PIP that they don't have to work?
7: I'm saying that the welfare bill in its current form is completely unsustainable.
6: This is just this idea about the welfare system that has been for decades built up by mostly the Conservative Party, mm-hmm. that it is like a meal ticket for people who are lazy and don't want to work. The PIP system, the majority of people on welfare mm-hmm. are in work. They work okay. and they need help to get there.
5: Okay, we're getting drawn into the aftermath of the Adam Milburn and Stephen Timms review here, which, interesting as it is, could fill up several programmes. I'm going to move on because time is
7: even pressing. Most Labour MPs will admit that the welfare bill is not sustainable, that there are people on it who do not need to be on it,
5: okay.
7: and that it is cruel to condemn people to a lifetime on benefits when okay. they have the potential to earn more money through work.
5: Forgive me. We could go on this way for several more hours. I'm just going to just move on from this bit of the conversation. But just encouraging you with Paul's thoughts. He says, Mikey's obviously never worked in finance. He says, bond markets will just say, no, they won't be brought into line. They'll just put their money somewhere else. The guy's a comedian. Well, I don't agree with that. Or a Labour MP. He's not a Labour MP, as a matter of fact, and he's not a comedian either. He's a valued guest on Pienaar and Friends. Let me just share this with you. You're coming from our colleague on The Sun, Jack Elsom, this bit of reporting, where Jack says, Keir Starmer has told ministers tonight that worse can't win because it would destroy our party and our country. He invited all ministers into his study in the Commons, and ministers of state went in one batch, followed by parliamentary undersecretaries. That's the rung below. And one tells me, says Jack Elsom, the response was overwhelmingly positive, re-backing Starmer. And here's a quote. He was there doing the hard yards. There was something in his eyes I haven't seen before, and I liked it. I wonder what was in his eyes, Noah.
7: Delusion?
5: Desperation? Joy of battle?
6: Maybe hope.
5: maybe hope. Let's not rule that out. Now, look, earlier on, we talked about other possibilities, and let's do that now before the game opens up in whatever direction. Because Ed Miliband's name has come up once or twice as someone. Look, from what you hear, Ed Miliband really likes the idea. I mean, more than just likes the idea of somehow ending up, you know, with the ball coming loose to the back of the scrum and him taking it right over the line. I don't know how real that is, guys. I mean, I also, and you will hear more, that Ed Miliband is very widely judged among his Labour parliamentary colleagues as someone who had a shot and another shot, and that's enough, Ed.
6: I like Ed a lot. I think he's a really good Environment Secretary. I think he's got his head screwed on, and I think he knows the battles to pick, and I think he knows that this battle is not one he's going to win, but he can play a part in the army.
5: Kingmaker.
6: Yeah, I think that's where he is. I haven't spoken to him. I should say as well that everyone's talking about finding Andy Burnham a seat, yeah, and, you know, this great return of Andy Burnham.
5: Yeah.
6: You know who no one's talking about finding a seat for? Who? That might do better? Yeah. Gordon Brown. He's available. He's at a loose end. He's now working for the government. Why not?
5: Are you being entirely serious?
6: I'm being almost serious.
5: I mean, do you serious enough to believe that would actually help?
6: Hey, do you know, I think it might give people some hope that there was a grown-up in charge of things again. Anyway.
5: Yeah. I mean, some people, I suppose, in the literal sense, because you can find some people to agree with almost any contention. I mean, it is, I'm not sure it's the most persuasive one.
7: So Ed Miliband is probably one of the most effective cabinet ministers. Whether you like what he's doing or not, he is good at turning his ideas into policy, enforced by Keir Starmer, and when Keir Starmer wants to back away from something Ed Miliband wants to do, he's very good at saying absolutely not and getting the Prime Minister to turn back around and do what he wants. So in that regard, he's probably one of the more talented MPs, putting aside whether or not you like what he's doing. He is actually talented as a politician, but the public rejected him.
5: Yes.
7: He had a shot.
5: Yes.
7: The public said no.
5: Yeah.
7: Maybe some people have changed their minds, but I mean, I think best of luck to Labour if that's the guy that they're going to put up against, whether it's Farage on the right or Zach Polanski on the left. I just don't, maybe these words will come back to haunt me, I don't see a world in which he would ever win a general election again.
5: Is Ed Miliband saleable, Mikey?
6: He's a different guy to what he was in, when was it, 2015? Mm. I think he's a different prospect to what he was in 2015. I don't think, if I was, you know, drawing up a big list of people to lead the Labour Party into the next decade, I'm not sure he'd be at the top of it.
5: Right.
6: But I wouldn't laugh at it as a suggestion.
5: Yeah.
6: You know, because he is capable and because, tell you what he really is up for a fight with Nigel Farage. Is what he is,
5: yeah.
6: Which I always find.
7: Starmer is just.
6: It doesn't. Sometimes he tries, and occasionally he does well. The last year's conference speech was I think a notable exception.
5: Yeah.
6: But you sometimes feel like either Starmer or those around him, in the last 6 months or so at least, have not been entirely up for a fight with Nigel Farage and have allowed him to get to where he is.
5: Well, we'll get some closing thoughts in just a second here on Pino and Friends with ServiceNow. Learn how they put AI to work for people at servicenow.com.
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5: And here with Mikey Smith from The Mirror on Pienaar and Friends and Noah Hoffman. We are, I don't know, should we be having a good time like this with so much at stake? Well, I suppose we are, whether we should or not. And I'm going to finish with a few thoughts, closing thoughts on the subject of Colonel Al Khan's, because he's caused a remarkable wave of enthusiasm among listeners to this programme. Kevin, thank you for writing in. He says, you've convinced me. I stuck a fiver on Al Carnes. Joe says, no great surprise to hear female enthusiasm for Al Carnes. It's significantly greater than male. She's talking about you. No. Jealous much, says Joe. And Holly says, is it me? Or does Al Carnes sound like the political version of Chuck Norris? And Chuck Norris, of course, the actor, the kung fu expert, who was the Texas Ranger in various things, on all the movies involved.
6: God rest his soul.
5: Involved Chuck Norris, bless him and rest in peace, beating people up. And Chris says, as a lifelong Conservative, I placed a bet on Al Carnes to win the Labour leadership election and become our next Prime Minister yesterday at odds of 16 to 1. Is he only 16 to 1? And his odds have dropped to 14 to 1 today. He's got Mo, says Chris. I mean, you are an enthusiasm for Colonel Carnes. No. Do you think you might be onto
7: something? I'm not backing any candidate. I'm not a member of any political party. I'm not backing any one person.
5: It's purely personal following on your part.
7: No. All I said, the guy's quite hot. That's a fact. beyond that, I don't think... Look, there's no serious prospect, surely, of someone so new and with so little experience in politics suddenly becoming Prime Minister. As I said before, what there is a prospect of is him becoming a power broker among contenders, perhaps in exchange for the promise of a defence secretary role or something like that. But he has supporters clearly among Times Radio listeners, and he's starting to grow his supporters in the PLP.
5: And if it does happen, Noah, you can claim the credit for it. I can't say it started.
7: I'll brief him into Downing Street.
5: It seems to have started a long time ago. Tomorrow, it's going to be a big day, Mikey, isn't it? One way or another, it's going to be a big day.
6: It's either going to be a big day or a big damp squib. Because one of three things will happen. Either Wes will go over the top, or Wes and Andy Burnham will go over the top, or neither of them will.
5: Well, that would actually be a big day too.
6: It would.
5: Anyway, so, you know, in our trade, you can't lose. It's great to have you both in. Thank you so much. Do come back very soon. Sophia Johansson was our producer. Isaac Marley was at the keyboards. And coming up in just a minute, we had James Kay there working with him as well. It took quite a big team. Kate Borsay is up next. I'm John Pino, and this is Times Radio.

0: across the UK, on DAB, online and on your smart speaker. 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It starts with listening.
1: Thanks, John. Have a great night. It is 7 o'clock. It's Kate Borsay and it's the evening edition. Coming up...
2: An urgent activist Labour government that tilts power back to workers, renters and the less fortunate.
1: Prime Minister Keir Starmer there from the Commons stating where his focus is, but we all know that there's a distraction. As Health Secretary Wes Streeting looks set to resign and trigger a leadership contest as soon as tomorrow, we've got full analysis from the Brilliant Times politics team. Adam Bolton is with us, and we've also got a couple of Labour MPs to throw into the mix, both looking for a new direction. Plus, Donald Trump has arrived in Beijing. We'll get across his schedule there. And as ever, we'll give you an exclusive look into tomorrow's paper. All of that, but first, the news with Will Hobbs.
3: Thank you, Kate. Good evening. Wes Streeting has told allies he is preparing to resign and trigger a Labour leadership contest as soon as tomorrow. The Prime Minister's spokesperson, meanwhile, says Keir Starmer has full confidence in his Health Secretary. It remains unclear whether Wes Streeting will be able to gather the required 81 MPs behind him in order to trigger a challenge. The Times' political correspondent, Aubrey Allegretti, is confident he will, but says Streeting's receiving mixed advice.
4: One thing I've been picking up this afternoon that I have quite found quite interesting is actually moderate MPs who are politically aligned with Wes Streeting, urging him not to go over the top, not for the reason that he shouldn't defenestrate Keir Starmer, but they're actually making a different point. They say that he would lose a Labour leadership election to a candidate of the left, and he would effectively be ushering in somebody other than himself. They say he wouldn't win, and so even by triggering this contest, they have a huge amount to lose.
3: In the Commons earlier, Kemi Badenoch offered her commentary.
5: They are so arrogant, they want to lead our country, they can't even lead a coup. It is so obvious, Mr. Speaker, that they cannot handle being in government. Giving inflation-busting pay rises to the unions, 28% for the doctors who are still striking. Handing out more benefits to the only people who will still vote for them because Labour don't understand that poverty isn't created by a lack of benefits, it's created by a failing economy.
3: The Prime Minister, meanwhile, defended his plans for his government's future.
6: This King's Speech is a strike against the status quo that has failed working people. A King's Speech for the children who, under the party opposite, had to go to school without breakfast. Yep. For the backbone of this country, for working people who worry about the cost of living, want their town centres to thrive, their public services to work, their government to be on their side. And Mr. Speaker, we are, because the heart of this programme is a plan to make Britain stronger and Britain fairer.
3: In the King's Speech, it was announced the government will go ahead with digital IDs and introduce laws to rebuild closer ties with the EU. Nigel Farage is facing an investigation by the Commons Sleaze watchdog over a £5 million gift from a party donor. The Reform UK leader says the cash from billionaire Christopher Harborne was given in 2024 before he announced he'd stand in the election. Catherine Haddon's a senior fellow at the Institute for Government.
7: It's really about, has this breached the rules that, particularly in the 12 months preceding being elected, you're supposed to declare any major financial contributions. So they'll be looking at that, the nature of it, and whether or not they feel that it has been a breach of the rules.
3: Reform UK says Mr. Farage has always been clear that this was a personal gift and no rules were broken. Six people from the UK who were on board a cruise ship at the centre of a hantavirus outbreak are being allowed to leave their hospital quarantine. Public health officials say they're safe, they're self-isolating at home for 45 days in total. The US president has arrived in China for a two-day state visit. The Iran war is likely to be on the agenda when Donald Trump meets President Xi Jinping. Now let's get the latest from the markets.
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3: The FTSE 100 closed up 60 points at 10,325. The FTSE 250 closed up 62 points at 22,528. The pound's trading at €1.15 and at $1.35. And almost half of UK homes listed in the past 3 years have failed to sell, according to new analysis, with optimistic pricing from sellers said to be the main reason. Zoopla polled more than 2,000 British adults and found that sellers aged 65 and over were more likely than under 35s to be successful in achieving a sale. You can find plenty more on the business section of the Times website.
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10: We will not be drawn into the wider war.
11: This is a very major set of elections taking place.
12: I want to lead the most pro-growth, the most pro-business treasury.
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13: We had to cut out the cancer. 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
14: The two-child benefit cap, Utah. Yeah. Grooming gangs inquiry, Utah. Yeah. The family farms tax, Utah.
15: Yeah. We negotiate with bombs. You have a choice.
16: Does anyone really think that someone can tell President Trump what to do? Come on.
1: It is the Evening Edition. It's Kate Borso with you this evening until 10 o'clock, as ever. 3 hours of news, politics and thought-provoking conversation. We've got some fresh stories to bring you, actually, getting you ahead of tomorrow's news agenda. You get a peek at two fresh stories inside tomorrow's paper before anyone else. Shh, don't tell everyone. Loads on the show to go. It's Wednesday, May the 13th. The Times was fresh off the mark this morning after Wes Streeting met with Keir Starmer in Downing Street for all of 17 minutes. The Health Secretary reported the Times has told allies that he's preparing to resign and trigger a leadership contest as soon as tomorrow. We'll keep a close eye on that and look at, well, who else might join him. The fact is, though, that this protracted coup, if it even turns into that, is symptomatic of the mess the government seems to find it in. They seem to find it so hard, don't they, to clear a way out of it. Starmer says he won't stand down. He sees that as causing chaos, something that he promised not to do. So if there is a leadership challenge, it's Starmer and Streeting, although who knows if he's secured enough support so far. That could be a bit of a mess, and it can't be Andy Burnham, so then it's Ed Miliband instead, but just for a short period of time until Burnham's ready. That's a mess, and maybe Angela Rayner joins in too, and we don't know that she has the support either. And then there's her tax affairs, so that's a mess. Well, you see where I'm going, don't you? It is messy. None of it looks appealing. Maybe the most sensible thing is to remain with the current Prime Minister. Radical thinking, I know. Look, we'll thread the discussion throughout the show, speaking to the Times' brilliant political team for the latest. We'll be joined by the Labour MPs Barry Gardiner and Tony Vaughan, and we'll take in the barbs from the House after the King's speech. And as Trump arrives in China, we'll look ahead to the meeting of the two world superpowers. As ever, we've got a sneak peek inside tomorrow's paper for you too. There's plenty to keep us enlivened and entertained this evening. You can get in touch 0333 003 2353 if you'd like to WhatsApp us. You can text us 87222. Start your message with the word Times or access at Times Radio.
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1: It is 7 minutes past seven. Let's lead then with news from Westminster. The Prime Minister Keir Starmer has been meeting ministers and Labour MPs in Parliament as he seeks to avert a potential leadership challenge. Cabinet ministers loyal to the Prime Minister have also been working the members' tea room, urging colleagues not to plunge the party into chaos. Earlier today, King Charles unveiled the government's agenda at the state opening of Parliament. In the debate afterwards, Keir Starmer defended his agenda.
6: This King's speech is a strike against the status quo that has failed working people. It's a King's speech for the young people whose gifts lie in their hands, who work hard, want their talents to be recognised, and just want an opportunity in their community. A King's speech for the children who, under the party opposite, had to go to school without breakfast, yep. Hungry, cold and tired, yep. When they should be focused on their learning. And Mr. Speaker, it's a King's speech for the backbone of this country, for working people who worry about the cost of living, want their town centres to thrive, their public services to work, their government to be on their side. And Mr. Speaker, we are, because the heart of this programme is a plan to make Britain stronger and Britain fairer.
1: Is that a Prime Minister under pressure? Who knows? We'll speak to Ben Clatworthy, the Whitehall editor. Ben, certainly a Prime Minister who needs to come back strong, that we know. How much he's feeling the pressure, well, I suppose it is anyone's guess. Those close to him will be the only ones to know. What do we know about the meeting between Wes Streeting and Keir Starmer today?
17: Well, what we know is that today has been a very sobering day for the Prime Minister, but also a day where the cameras have been on him. It has not been a day where he's been able to hole up in Downing Street and hold meetings without the glare of television cameras. The King's speech is the big ceremonial opening of Parliament. What we know about this morning, the meeting was held in his study with Wes Streeting. As we understand it, aides were not present for the meeting, which is relatively unusual, therefore a very political, private meeting together. What exactly was said, we don't know. And the part of the reason we don't know that is because there was an agreement, a sort of gentleman's agreement, generally within the Labour Party, that today would not be about overshadowing the King's speech. Now, the genesis of that meeting was that yesterday in Cabinet, the Prime Minister set out his stall at the top of the Cabinet meeting and then moved on to other matters, including the war in Iran. And it was made clear that if colleagues wanted to speak to him, it had to be done privately. And after Cabinet, he refused to speak to any of his most senior ministers about the situation. He retreated, he left, and they didn't have the opportunity to speak to him. And obviously, against the growing clamour of what was going to happen next, he did have to grant, effectively, an audience with Wes Streeting for this morning. It lasted for just 16 minutes. As one person said to me, though, well, how long did you expect it to last? They weren't exactly going to spend 5 minutes at the morning at the beginning asking each other how their children were.
1: And what we do know, and the Times was first on this, is that it is thought, according to Wes Streeting's allies, that he will resign as a cabinet minister, he's the health secretary, and launch a leadership bid as early as tomorrow.
17: Yes, as we understand it, it is tomorrow. I was just speaking to a person within government who I was trying to get exact sort of timings out of how you set up a day tomorrow. And he said, well, you wouldn't wait too long because you don't want to be sacked first. I said, well, surely you could be sacked this evening, to a raised eyebrow. It sounds like still everything is on for tomorrow. The other question that's circling here is, does Wes Streeting have the numbers? The numbers being 81 MPs backing his leadership. And actually, in the peculiar rules of the NEC, Labour's ruling committee, very different to how the Conservatives work. And actually, you can go over the top, you can put yourself forward without having those numbers. And as I understand it, you know, we will not necessarily know tomorrow morning if he has the numbers. It'll be a sort of a declaration of intent.
1: Okay, but as far as we know, Wes Streeting is to launch a leadership bid. I mean, look, he might change his mind. And then there's the question of those who might join him, if any at all. What do we know about that, Ben? We don't know if anyone's got the support, do we? But there's been a suggestion that Ed Miliband might

0: by the King's Speech. Now, in terms of other candidates, a lot of this comes down to the slightly opaque Labour rules, which basically puts all the power in the hands of the executive committee. They get to decide the timeline, the timetable, and also basically how the contest will play out in terms of when nominations need to be received and so on. And that is crucial, because that will depend who the other contestants are, the other rivals in the contest. If it's a long contest, then there is a potential way that Andy Burnham can come back, although the government can also delay by-election, can not write the effectively the writ for a by-election to happen. So there's that issue. But there's also the fact that they can just delay a contest anyway. And then if they don't, Ed Miliband privately has told people that he will stand against Wes Streeting. And that's when things could get really interesting. Angela Rayner, she, as we understand it, and what people are telling us, is that she won't stand if Andy Burnham is in the contest. So just like it's been for the last 48 hours, there's an awful lot of unknowns.
1: Well, to add into the mix, the Labour MP Calvin Bailey was just speaking to John Pienaar earlier and said that Al Carnes, the Armed Forces Minister, would be a contender for Prime Minister should the opportunity arise. He clearly has his backers too, but you've mentioned the main names there already, Ben. Let's see where we get to this evening. Of course, we'll keep our ear close to the ground, and tomorrow as well, as we work out how on earth this one shakes itself out. It could be a long run. It could be short and sharp. Who knows? Ben Clatworthy, Whitehall editor for The Times. Cheers, Ben.
0: Lovely. Thanks, Kate.
1: Take care. See you later. Now, 15 minutes past seven. We will talk more about the King's Speech, by the way, and the contents in it and the reaction to it with Adam Bolton and Barry Gardner. That's from 7:30 on the show. Let's keep digging into Labour a little while longer if we can, though. As, of course, Labour MPs retire to their respective factions this evening, flurries of WhatsApp messages, emails and texts will no doubt be being sent among honourable members, shoring up support and, well, trashing rivals. So what's it like to be in a party gripped by a crisis of leadership? Let's speak to Tony McNulty. He was the Labour MP for Harrow East from 1997 to 2010. Good evening, Tony.
2: Hi, how are you?
1: Very well. You were an MP, weren't you, during the Blair Brown years? Are you seeing parallels here, Tony?
2: Well, only in a very, very strange way, in the sense that by 2007, the deal was done between Blair and Brown. And when there was a competition, number one, there was a vacancy, which there isn't at the moment. And number two, in the end, there was only one candidate. John McDonnell tried to be a candidate but couldn't get the signatures. So it's really a bit bizarre. We've got a contest but no vacancy, an incumbent who isn't going anywhere by all accounts, and a favourite in terms of opposing the incumbent who's not even in Parliament yet, so can't, by any rule, take part. So it's all a bit bizarre. It really is quite strange. I was, for my sins, a whip as well. So what the whips are doing at the moment, I can only judge.
1: It does seem messy. It does seem chaotic, something which I think we can all agree no one wants, not the public, not the government, no one. Although the public will say, well, we want some change. That was reflected on the doorstep in the local elections. What do you make? I mean, how have we got to this point, Tony, in your opinion?
2: I think we've got to this point essentially because there's been scope for an enormous debate inside the party about which direction they want to go in, which vision they want, and almost in Keir Starmer, they alighted upon a leadership candidate and successful leader of the opposition and then prime minister, whose main talent was to suppress in a voluntary way any real serious debate. So all that's creeping out now, it's all coded around timetables for the leadership, whether there's a vacancy or not, whether people should stand against Keir Starmer or not. It's all about, I think, where people want the direction of the party to go. And that's a debate that's just not been had. And I think that's also part of the problem why there's been, although many good things done, why there's been a real sense of kind of malaise and disappointment amongst the wider public about the government.
1: And where do you think it would go next? I mean, look, from your opinion or from your perspective, should Keir Starmer still be Prime Minister in 6 months?

0: time. Do you believe that he should stay come what may? Or do you think it is time for a change, whatever the mechanism of that ends up being?
1: I think the most instructive thing you said is, we'll get back to the King's speech later, which speaks volumes. This is the day of the King's speech, the government's programme, and we're not even talking about it. We're going on with the soap opera. I think the one thing, whether it's Starmer against Streeting or Streeting against another, or a prolonged, so Burnham comes in or whatever, the only thing is, but what people will demand is clarity. The government needs to carry on. So I think Starmer needs to make his decision clear. I think actually it will help people if Streeting does declare tomorrow, so that at least we get some degree of clarity, and then help if the NEC, the National Executive Committee, decide what the length or otherwise of the process is going to be. But I was listening earlier, and it's bizarre that some people think the only salvation for the Labour Party the government is the mayor of Manchester, and we've got to go through tortuous contortions of the entire procedures of the party just to make sure that he can stand and supposedly win. That says a lot about the Labour Party, doesn't it?
0: Yeah, it does. I just keep coming back to what a mess it is. I mean, should look, if Andy Burnham is the man to take Labour forward, and we're of strong belief about that. I'm not personally. I have no skin in the game, but let's say that Labour MPs feel that Andy Burnham is the one to take the party forward. Should he have a fair stab at it? In other words, should the NEC make this a prolonged contest so that at some point, pretty damn quickly, to be honest, it'll have to be, Andy Burnham is found a seat, wins a seat, and can put his hat in the ring?
1: But that's precisely the point. We're talking about the outcome of a contest, there isn't one at the moment.
0: Yeah.
1: So there's not a vacancy for a seat. So if he can find a seat, the only certainty I think at this stage is that whatever people's view previously, he should be allowed free run to stand. That's very, very clear. Actually, I think the NEC was right to block him last time, not because he's Andy Burnham, but because he made a commitment to the people of Manchester to serve a full term as mayor. And these aren't baubles that you just throw around. But I think given where we are now, if there is a vacancy, if that can be done quickly, of course, Andy should be allowed to stand. Whether he wins or not is another matter. The North West was not exactly a successful electoral ground for us last Thursday. It was a nightmare, just as it was elsewhere. So we'll see. That's the first question. Should he be allowed to stand? Yes, he should. If he wins, then we're talking about maybe getting into an elongated process or otherwise. But to be fair, nobody broke the rules last time in blocking him. Blocking him was right in keeping with the rules.
0: Well, it depends how much say Keir Starmer had in it, because, of course, there were strong suggestions that actually Keir Starmer, the NEC panel, were, loyal to Starmer and did not want Starmer to face the challenge. It essentially would have been another annoyance in Keir Starmer's way to have Andy Burnham back
1: although,
0: as an MP.
1: Although it voted 9-1, and you wouldn't say every single one of the nine were loyalists to Starmer.
0: Mm, fair enough.
1: I think they were at least in part thinking about a loyalty to Manchester and the mayoralty as well.
0: So where are we now then, Tony? The only certain thing is that Keir Starmer will fight to save his premiership, whether that's without anyone contending it.
1: If we take one step back from that, if we take one step back from that, the only certainty at the moment is there's no contest, there's no vacancy, and Keir Starmer's the Prime Minister. Now, West Streeting may change that tomorrow.
0: Yes.
1: But simply declaring doesn't mean there's going to be a contest. He needs to declare with 81 votes in his back pocket. That then starts the process.
0: Yeah. Well,
1: just because he says, I want to stand, that doesn't do anything.
0: He can declare without having that support. And of course, if he doesn't have the support, and as Ben Clatworthy, our Whitehall editor, was saying, it's been strongly rumoured that he doesn't have the support. But the whole point of him declaring would be to smoke out the rest of his support, to make it definite and to give people the confidence.
1: Yeah, and get up to the 81. Yeah, you're right, because all the discussion, and as Ben was saying, all the discussion yesterday was that he certainly had more than the 81 in a contest where there's a vacancy.
0: Yeah.
1: But clearly, because some of his support will be shared support with Starmer, He doesn't necessarily have it. We'll find out tomorrow without it. So he declares, he gets the 81. Then the end, that prompts the NEC to come up with the core questions that we're talking about in terms of timetable, how long, how short, et cetera, et cetera. And that almost defines, as you were saying, who's in the contest.
0: Yeah.
1: Because it's, if it's a shortened timetable with no time for Andy Burnham to get into the race, then all what you said before in terms of permutations,
0: yeah, Tony,
1: where the Miliband stands, the block, et cetera, et cetera.
0: Yeah. The whole thing then starts to ripple out, doesn't it? The dominoes start to fall. Tony, it's been great to speak to you. Thank you. Tony McNulty there, former Labour MP.
1: My pleasure.
0: And as we were saying, former whip under Blair and Brown. Coming up, we're going to speak to Richard Spencer, who is the Times China correspondent. Two world superpowers are about to meet. Donald Trump has arrived in Beijing. We'll find out what he's up to and what he might gain from this and vice versa. This is the Evening Edition with Kate Borsay on Times Radio with Handelsbanken. 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
6: Mr. Min and Little Miss are back in Happy Meal, and they're off on a road trip. 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On this road trip, anything's possible. Some fun, some food, it's all inside this Happy Meal. 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
0: Well, Donald Trump's arrived in Beijing this afternoon when he was met with the full pomp and pageantry of the Chinese state ahead of his high-stakes state visit with his counterpart Xi Jinping. During the two-day visit, the two leaders of the world's largest superpowers are expected to discuss, among other things, the Iran war, tariffs and Taiwan. The US president has also travelled with a contingent of tech industry titans, including SpaceX's Elon Musk, Apple's Tim Cook and NVIDIA's Jensen Huang. Well, here to give us the latest is the Times China correspondent Richard Spencer. Richard, good evening.
9: Good evening.
0: I wonder what those crowds were shouting. Could you make it out?
9: Welcome in Chinese.
0: Oh, I think lovely. I'm sure Donald Trump enjoyed that and that he was shown the love, as it were. Will that continue throughout the visit, do you think?
9: Yes. As I said earlier to a colleague this morning of yours on Times Radio, the mood music has been very positive on both sides. Both sides have been talking cheerfully about each other, which I rather suspect means not much is going to happen in real terms, to be cynical. President Trump has really kind of dropped the hostile rhetoric that he showed towards China when he first came to power, you know, 9 years ago, all those years ago in 2016, when China was very much the enemy, the target, the country that had stolen American jobs and all the rest of it. Now President Xi is his friend. He keeps saying he's my friend. He admires him. He's a good, strong leader. And they can do business together. And President Xi obviously is keen to repay the compliments, whatever he might think privately about America and Donald Trump. You've seen a dropping in the last few months. Indeed, in the last year or so, of some of the hostile rhetoric about America that you've heard out of the foreign ministry, for example. So I think they both think that sort of George Orwell is better than war. You've you've got an end to the sort of anti-globalization rhetoric you heard from America a few years ago. Trump's got all these business leaders with him, many of whom do business in China already, like Elon Musk and Tim Cook of Apple. So I think everyone's saying, you know, very positive things about each other.
0: So there's business to be talked about, possibly tariffs. And I know that China is keen to impress upon the US not to supply any defence equipment to Taiwan. On the issue of Iran, Richard, something you're also have also been providing excellent coverage of across the station. How much will be said? I know in your piece yesterday in the paper, you said both sides will ask of each other what has been well briefed in advance, along with the difficulty that they will have in responding. Will it be sort of orcs when it comes to Iran, or you know, could China emerge from this a hero, being able to sort of, you know, either extend or broker some sort of deal between Iran and the United States, or certainly try and accelerate it?
9: Yeah, I mean, in a way, I'd like to sort of take that together with the Taiwan question, which you also just raised. You know, there's a lot that the two sides could ask of each other over both Iran and Taiwan. The question is whether they will actually do so, given that probably, I mean, the mood in advance is not to give way on either of those questions. So, again, excuse me, in order to keep the positive mood, maybe they won't say very much. In fact, President Trump, when he, you know, the idea that China could bring leverage to bear on Iran, China, so by the way, I mean, the reason it has that leverage, it buys 90% of all Iran's oil exports. It really has provided a financial lifeline to Iran in the last few years under US sanctions. So if any country has leverage over Iran, it's China. But China's always said, you know, we don't have nearly as much leverage as you think we do. As we all know, the Islamic Republic's leadership kind of does its own thing. It works to its own principles, its own unique principles of Shia Islamism. And in any case, we're not quite sure whether China really wants to use political capital to get sort of America out of a hole. So we've been briefed all along that, you know, Trump would be asking Xi to intervene over Iran or use what influence he can bring to bear. But interesting, when he was asked about this, he was getting on board his, you know, leaving the White House to get on board the Air Force One to fly to China. He was asked about Iran. And he said, "Yeah, I'm not sure I'll bother." I mean, he framed it as, you know, we've got Iran where we want them. You know, they're defeated. There's no point in anyone saying to them anything to them because they're defeated. But I wonder if that's because he's been told that, you know, either that China will just say no, or possibly that China will say, we'll intervene in Taiwan if you give us some, if you will intervene on Iran, if you give us something on Taiwan, for example, a curb to those arms sales that you mentioned.
0: Well, look, it's all very interesting, isn't it? And you'd have thought, come what may, Trump will play any advantage he has to secure business deals to help with the American economy, domestic interests first. So that's why the Iran discussions could be stymied, or could just be sort of polite conversations on both sides. You know, both men are very interested in money and in the economy. Richard, really great to speak to you. Thank you. No doubt you'll be across this for the next few days. I know Trump's first Indeed. Meeting with President Xi is in, well, the late hours of tonight, Washington time. So early tomorrow morning for us.
9: Very, very early tomorrow morning for us.
0: Lovely. Richard, thank you so much for being with us. Richard Spencer there, The Times China correspondent. You can read Richard's words on this in the paper and at thetimes.com. Just search Richard Spencer in Google if you want to access those, and you've got a Times digital subscription. Coming up next then, more UK politics. Bolton's back half, Adam Bolton, joins us again. We'll get his take on the situation regarding leadership in any race that might be about to start after we were with him last night. Of course, we'll find out where he stands on it tonight. We're also joined by the Labour MP, Barry Gardner, as well. And we will take in the King's speech, some important bits of law there that are on the wish list. We'll find out what was in there, what wasn't, maybe what should have been. All that on the way after the news with Will Hobbs.
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11: Thank you, Kate. Wes Streeting's allies say the health secretary is planning to resign and launch a leadership challenge to Keir Starmer, but Downing Street insists the prime minister still has full confidence in Mr. Streeting. Earlier, the pair met at number 10, although the health secretary was there for just 16 minutes. The Times' policy editor, Oliver Wright, says it's unclear if Streeting has secured the required 81 MPs to make his move.
12: So the plan, I think, still is to go over the top tomorrow. But the really big question is, does he have the numbers? We hear that people are phoning around trying to build up support for MPs. That suggests that he doesn't have 81 Labour MPs ready and willing to go. Whoa. The question is, can he get to that number?
11: Six people from the UK who were on board a cruise ship at the centre of a hantavirus outbreak are being allowed to leave their hospital quarantine. Public health officials say they're self-isolating at home. Parliament's sleaze watchdog's going to investigate Nigel Farage over a £5 million gift he received from a donor. The Reform leader insists he didn't need to declare the money. The US president has arrived in China for a two-day state visit. The Iran war is likely to be on the agenda when Donald Trump meets President Xi. And an addiction counsellor who helped sell ketamine to Friends star Matthew Perry has been jailed for 2 years. Eric Fleming connected Perry with a drug dealer, Jasmine Sanger, who herself was jailed for 15 years last month. And remember, the finest writers from The Times preview and review the week's football on The Game podcast.
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0: A bit of Michael Bolton for Adam Bolton, who I'm delighted joins us again today. It means I don't have to wait for too long until I see his lovely little face again. Good evening.
1: Hello.
0: Joining us this evening, we've got the Labour MP Barry Gardner as well with us, who must think, well, I'm absolutely bonkers. I am. I have reached that stage in my life where I don't know whether we're going to have a new leader tomorrow, next month, next year. Who knows? But the one sure thing I know is that Adam Bolton joins me every week around this time, normally a couple of times a week. Barrett, it's great to have you with you. I'll come to you in just a few moments' time if I can. Adam, let's just catch up briefly after yesterday, of course, when there were, well, plenty of rumours swinging around the place. There was the non-entertainment of any cabinet ministers by Keir Starmer yesterday, those who wanted to talk to him about his leadership. And so, therefore, there was a meeting for Wes Streeting today with the Prime Minister that lasted all of 17 minutes. And now Wes Streeting's allies tell us that he is planning to launch, well, to resign as a minister, as a cabinet minister, and launch a leadership bid as soon as tomorrow.
1: Right. I think probably the most helpful thing I can do is give you a situation account of what we know, right? First of all, it is being said at Westminster that Wes Streeting will announce that he intends to stand at noon tomorrow. And that there will also be some kind of statement from Andy Burnham in the next 24 to 48 hours about him having found a constituency where the sitting MP is willing to stand down in his favour. Okay, that is sort of the rumour. But I think we need to also look a bit at the realities. I mean, I saw Tony McNulty was trying to do that. First thing is, while it's being reported first by the Times staff, that friends or those associates of Wes Streeting are saying he's going to stand. As far as I know, there's no direct confirmation of that from Wes Streeting. We do know he had a meeting with the Prime Minister, after which the Prime Minister's spokesman said he had full confidence in Wes Streeting. We do know, apparently, that there is, related to the Queen's speech, an event tomorrow morning in which Wes Streeting is going to talk about the reforms in the National Health Service and bigged it up. So point one is, do we know Wes Streeting is going to stand, right? Point two, do we know that he's going to get the 81 signatures which he has to have? Because one of the interesting things about the Labour leadership rules is any challenger has to pass all the criteria, which is 81 MPs, 20% of the party, 5% of constituency parties, and three affiliated associations, basically trade unions, all nominating him. The Prime Minister, if he doesn't stand down, just is there automatically, so he doesn't need anything, right? So let us jump two steps ahead and say, A, that let's say that Streeting launches a challenge and he becomes eligible, right? And at that stage, all that we know is it's Streeting versus Starmer, with the opinion polls saying that Starmer will probably win that. But if Andy Burnham is mobilising to get a seat, he presumably is hoping that there'll be a long contest, which would enable him
0: to do... Which is decided by the NEC.
1: No, do that. But the timetable is decided by the NEC, and the NEC looks to me to still be fundamentally deferring to the Prime Minister to a certain extent. So does Starmer say, what I want is a quick contest against Streeting in the expectations that I'm going to beat him? And at that point, does the left, which doesn't really, is not really satisfied with Starmer either, does the left look for an available candidate, either Ed Miliband or an available woman, who they, because they think there should be a woman in the race, which could be, you know, Lucy Powell or the deputy leader of the party or Angela Rayner or whatever. At that point, you've got a three-way contest, yeah?
0: Mm-hmm.
1: At that point, there's an interesting question as to whether Starmer pulls out, because the evidence is that the party, the opposition to him is so broad within the party that he would better pull out. So all I'm saying is, you know, there are so many ifs in this. And as Tony McNulty said, it might not even happen at the moment.
0: Yeah. Let's say hello to Barry Gardiner, Labour MP for Brent West. Barry, what is going on?
2: Well, look, I think Adam has set it out admirably.
0: But what is going on in the hearts and minds of Labour MPs?
2: We have just suffered a horrendous defeat in Wales, in Scotland, and in the local authority elections in England. And before that, for some time, there have been questions over the direction of the party and the leadership and the way in which Number 10 has operated with the Parliamentary Labour Party, which has been, let me put it no more than less than collegial. So we know there's discontent. What Adam's admirably expressed is that that discontent has not yet crystallised around any one contender.
0: You are
1: one of the signatories to say you think there should be a change.
2: I signed nothing. I came out a long time ago.
1: There should be a change.
2: I said very openly. I think I was, just on the as the polls closed on Thursday. I said, look, he needs to stand aside. But my concern here is we must minimise the instability in the country, because this cannot be, as it was with the Conservatives, about the party.
0: Yes.
2: It has to be about the country. And the last thing the country needs...
0: It is, though, isn't it, Barry? It is turning into that. And
2: no, I don't...
0: I'd love your honest opinion on how it's playing out so far. How the last few days have gone, or indeed since the close of the local elections, since those results came in, you can't be satisfied with the way that this is unfolding so far, because it's chaotic, it's messy. There are so many ifs and buts that our heads are spinning, and you may well end up with Keir Starmer remaining Prime Minister because he's the least worst option amongst all this.
2: Well, look, my own view is that that's not likely. My own view is that we need now to establish a swift transition, an orderly transition. And the best thing that Keir could do for the party and the country is to say, look, I recognise that I no longer have the confidence of, a quarter of my party. And actually, we know it's more than that, but that's declared. And so what I'm going to do is I'm going to now work with the NEC to set a timetable for a new leader to take over. If that
0: That's
2: were to
0: just
2: happen,
0: a fantasy, though, isn't it, really?
2: No,
0: he's already come out numerous times and said, I'm not backing down. He's been speaking to your colleagues today in Parliament. He's been holding lots of conversations, urging people just to hang tight, to back him. The thought is he doesn't want to step aside because that is him inducing the chaos, and that is something he said that he would not do.
2: Look, nobody wants to step aside until they have to. And I think he's an honourable enough man to say, when it does come to that point, to say, right, in that case, now we need to do it in an orderly fashion. This is something where we've seen what happened with the Conservatives. They had, five different prime ministers in almost as many years. They were constantly looking to sort out the problems within their party. I don't think that this is about that. What we're saying is, look, the country is clearly unhappy with the state of where things are. The Conservatives changed their prime minister, won an election, but still couldn't agree amongst themselves. We've lost those local elections. We've lost Wales and Scotland in an inconceivable manner.
0: Yeah.
2: And therefore, we have to take note as a party that that's where the public are at the moment with us as a government. And we haven't delivered the change that we promised. And therefore, what's now important are the policies that are brought in. And look, I think Keir was right when he said in that speech, people are fed up with status quo politics. The trouble was that his reset speech was a status quo speech. And that's
0: why...
2: That
0: was on Monday, wasn't it? Although it feels like a lifeline ago, doesn't it?
1: I mean, the point is that, in a sense, if Burnham comes back to Parliament and the NEC doesn't block him, and it seems that the mood of the party is overwhelmingly that he should be allowed back. You know, we've had people like Heidi Alexander, for example, saying he should come back. If Burnham comes back, there is a deadline anyway, if you see what I mean, because Burnham clearly has the support within the parliamentary party to get to the 81 and challenge the Prime Minister at will. So even if it all goes well for Starmer and either Streeting pulls out or can't fight, or he fights Streeting on his own and beats him, assuming that that circumstance happens, there's still the Burnham factor out there. And Andy Burnham, you know, whatever you think about him, to the party and to the country, and he's very, very popular in his patch around Manchester, he represents something different, someone who is charismatic, good communicator, has an agenda of policies he says he's going to follow. So that's always going to be there. And you know, you have to ask yourself, if that is what Burnham's intention is, and there's all evidence it is, I simply don't think Starmer has the strength to block him again anyway.
2: Yeah, absolutely. And the instability will simply continue.
1: Exactly.
2: It will constantly be, is this the week that Starmer's going to face a challenge? Is he going to change policy enough to silence those people who are saying he needs to go? That instability is now built in because, and we saw it today with the attack that Badenoch made against him. You know, it's constantly going to be there.
0: It was too easy, wasn't it? Look,
1: and also there's one other factor you have to remember, that this whole thing has been sparked off by what Labour MPs and Labour canvassers say they are hearing, to use that phrase, on the doorstep. Yeah. And that is that Keir Starmer, rightly or wrongly, is even more unpopular than the Labour Party. And it's a drag, first point. Yeah. Second point, his performance as Prime Minister is at best average. He's not clearly a great Prime Minister at this stage or a great leader at this stage. So the one element of this is always going to be dissatisfaction with Keir Starmer.
0: Yeah. Can I ask you, Barry, where your mind is, where your heart is on who next? Who is the right person to take the party forward?
2: Look, I've always said I will look at the policies, not at the person. Adam knows this. In my political life, I've always made sure that I have no friends in politics. I have friends outside of politics, not inside. If you have a friend, you owe them your loyalty. I don't want that in politics. I want to be able to follow what I believe is the right policy.
0: Mm-hmm.
2: And so
0: that's not necessarily direction-led with Wes Streeting. You might get more policies that lean to the right with Andy Burnham if he comes into the contest. You might get more policies.
2: Absolutely. Look, in terms of who I would feel was more my natural home, I mean, I consider myself dead centre of what the Labour Party always was, you know, since I first joined it when I was 20. So I've been in the party now, 48, 49 years. I've always considered myself Labour, not any faction within Labour. I've never joined any of the cliques or and so I want somebody who will give me my party back, because at the moment it doesn't feel like my party. It's moved so far to a command and control structure.
0: But it depends what you think that party is. Is that still a centre-left party?
2: Or
0: is that a left-leaning
2: party? We are a Democrat. Look, it's there in our rule book.
0: So therefore you would favour Wes Streeting.
2: We're a democratic socialist party.
0: Yeah.
2: Right?
0: Right.
2: And
0: so you're still a centre-left party?
2: Absolutely. Well, I believe that's exactly where the Labour Party should be. I believe we've moved.
1: But you were an ally of Jeremy Corbyn when...
2: I was an ally of Tony Blair.
1: Well, that's what I was going to ask. I mean, that's what I was going to ask you.
2: I have supported every Labour leader in some capacity. I've served them in some capacity up until start.
1: So at the moment where we have only one theoretical alternative, in Wes Streeting, could you see yourself supporting Wes Streeting?
2: I'd need to see his policy programme. If Wes were to say, you know what, I think we've gone too far in one direction, I want to open the party and actually bring back those conversations. I mean, Adam, you remember when we had a deputy leader election in the Labour Party, which was between Tony Benn and Dennis Healey.
1: Yeah.
2: Neither of them would have been allowed in the party these days. I mean, that's how far it's got. I think it's ridiculous because we're not having that open debate where we can say, look, we disagree with each other, we have different political views, but we come around together because we are a democratic socialist party and we believe we are the best instrument of progressive change in this country.
1: You are in power now.
2: Yeah.
1: And it seems to me that one of the acid tests in this election is going to be whether you say the markets have to fall in line or whether you believe that you've got to face up economic realities that we're pushing up against the limits in terms of our borrowing and taxation.
2: Look, again, you know, I think I'm probably the only Labour MP who's ever been the director of an investment bank. I ran my own company in the city for 12 years. I know the markets. I respect the markets. But I also believe in government. And it is not the markets that should be deciding policy. It's government. And of course we take the markets.
1: But the markets can confine policy, can't they?
2: Of course they can.
1: As Liz Truss found out, for example.
2: Well, absolutely. But I mean, that was an economically suicidal approach. And one which I don't see any Labour government repeating.
0: Okay.
2: But I do think that, you know, what we did when we came into government with, for example, the employers NIC, was a big mistake, and it's one that we've got to reverse.
0: Okay.
2: We actually cut jobs and growth in the economy and put additional costs on business. Now, that was foolish. It was stupid. In fact, I was on Politics Live 3 weeks beforehand being accused of, well, you're going to do this. And I said, I think it'd be idiotic. She'd shoot herself in the foot because we'd pay half of it through public sector education, schools would be paying it, hospitals would be paying it, public sector workers would be paying it, and you'd cut off growth in employment. Then 3 weeks later, she did it.
0: All right. We must leave the conversation there, but not before I ask you, Barry Gardner, about a picture that I've got in front of me with you sitting behind the Prime Minister in the Commons today with a copy of The Fraud by Paul Holden. It is the book that criticises Labour Together, Morgan McSweeney and Keir Starmer's leadership. Is that correct today?
2: I am reading that book.
0: So you were pictured today with a copy of that book in your hand, sat behind, well, not directly behind, but sat behind the Prime Minister with it on
2: full show. Well, I mean, I was sitting where I often sit, but I am reading the book. Adam will know that when you're waiting for the King's speech, you get in there half an hour early because you've got to...
0: It wasn't a subtle protest, then.
2: It wasn't a subtle protest. No. Look, let me say, the book itself is pretty devastating, and I would urge all Labour MPs to read it, because it is a devastating book, but I wasn't trying to, you know, send vibes out on the airwaves.
0: I had to ask.
2: No, sure, absolutely. Fine.
0: It's on the Times blog. It's gone a bit viral. Okay. Be careful next time.
2: Be careful of what social media you pay attention to.
0: Barry Gardner, great pleasure.
1: At least it wasn't tractor porn like that.
0: Always good
2: Number
0: to see you.
2: Number 10 may think it's worse.
0: possibly. Barry Gardner, Labour MP for Brent West. Good to see you, Barry. Thank you. This is Kate Borsett. It's Adam Bolton. It's the evening edition. It's Bolton's back half. A bit more to come from Adam. We'll squeeze a few more stories in for you. This is the evening edition with Kate Borsett on Times Radio with Handelsbanken, where banking and wealth management come with a personal touch. 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Coming up, we'll look a little bit further at the King's speech today.
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0: It is Kate Borsett, it's Adam Bolton, and it's Bolton's back half. The King's speech today, that of course sets out Keir Starmer's agenda at the state opening of Parliament. Lots of things in there we know about. Adam, some pointers from you, either something that you particularly like in it, the one of the big announcements in it, or something that was missing.
1: I think most of it is tidying up along the way that we've known. There are some worth talking about. Social Housing Renewal Bill, which will limit the ability of people to buy council homes if they had to live there for 10 years, and on the new social housing being put on, they'll have had to live there for 35 years. So that, you know, that's quite a significant move to the left. Similarly, we've also got much being made of the steel industry nationalisation bill, although effectively that's completing what the government started doing last April. On water, they're talking about, you know, getting rid of Ofwat and having new regulation, but I'm far from convinced that people will see that as really tough action. Likewise, they've got the Immigration and Asylum Bill, which is trying to streamline the appeals process.
0: That could trigger a bit of a backlash from Labour MPs.
1: And then, of course, the one that people are going to argue about is the idea of moving closer to Europe. You know, a lot of people would see that as common sense and not necessarily reversing Brexit, but it's already been cited by some of the opposition parties as a red flag.
0: Yeah. I don't think everyone would agree with that necessarily. We should put that in for a bit of bit of clarity. Nothing in there on welfare. Changes to the benefits system, of course. Questions about whether this was written after the local election or which bits might have been as a result of the local election or not, or whether it was all done and dusted before.
1: Well, as ever, other measures will be laid before you, to quote the King.
0: Yes. Let's talk about Nigel Farage, because the Parliamentary Standards Commissioner is launching an inquiry into whether he broke Commons rules by accepting a £5 million gift and not declaring it. He said he was under no obligation to declare the gift from billionaire reform backer Christopher Harborne because it had been given before he was an MP. It was for his security. But this is an interesting move, isn't it? Today.
1: It is an interesting move, and on the face of it, he looks like he's banged to rights on the declaration issue, simply because it says within 12 months of becoming an MP, and it seems that it fell within that. That said, he's already been slapped on the wrist a number of times for late declarations, so whether this is going to make any practical difference for what is a pretty enormous event, £5 million, yeah. Particularly given that Ben Habib, the former member of Nigel Farage's party who's now left, is saying that a further £1 million was paid to Farage.
0: Yeah, we can't substantiate
1: that,
0: though, we should
1: say.
0: No,
1: I'm just saying it's an allegation. Legal action has been threatened by. But, you know, this is on top of the large amount of money. I think it's £12 million that the same guy has donated to the party. So a lot of people will be very interested in this.
0: And that's a lot of money. Adam Bolton, as ever, great to see you. It's been a stellar week. Adam will digest the week on Sunday brilliantly, as he always does, and look ahead to a fresh one. Sunday morning, 10 o'clock for Adam Bolton. Don't miss him.
9: 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It starts with listening.
0: It is just after 8 o'clock. It's the evening edition with me, Kate Borsay. Good evening. Coming up, with Wes Streeting allegedly poised to put up a leadership challenge against Sir Keir Starmer tomorrow, or as soon as tomorrow, can the House Secretary realistically expect to wear the crown after wielding the knife? Plus, an exclusive look into Juliet Samuel's column in the paper tomorrow, where she argues that the Labour Party is making a grave mistake. And we'll head to Washington to get all the latest from Capitol Hill. As ever, we'll get a first look at what's coming up in tomorrow's paper as well. That's all after the news with Rob Mullarky.
10: Kate, thank you. Good evening. The Health Secretary Wes Streeting has told his allies he's preparing to launch a Labour leadership bid as soon as tomorrow. The Prime Minister, however, has told MPs he won't back down if Streeting tries to unseat him, although it's unclear whether the Health Secretary would be able to secure the required backing of 81 MPs to trigger a contest. The Times political correspondent Aubrey Allegretti is confident he will, but says Streeting is receiving mixed advice.
11: Moderate MPs who are politically aligned with Wes Streeting, urging him not to go over the top. They say that he would lose a Labour leadership election to a candidate of the left, and he would effectively be ushering in somebody other than himself. They say he wouldn't win, and so even by triggering this contest, they have a huge amount to lose.
10: One of the most contentious bills in the King's Speech will allow ministers to alter British law automatically to keep it in line with legislation coming from Brussels. It's hoped the European Partnership Bill will help the government implement its pledge to align food and agriculture standards with the EU. The Immigration and Asylum Bill is designed to ensure that failed asylum seekers and foreign criminals will find it harder to use the European Convention on Human Rights to avoid deportation. The Prime Minister described the King's Speech as one for the backbone of the nation.
12: This King's Speech is a strike against the status quo for working people who worry about the cost of living, want their town centres to thrive, their public services to work, their government to be on their side. And Mr. Speaker, we are, because the heart of this programme is a plan to make Britain stronger and Britain fairer.
10: The government will also go ahead with legislation to create and issue digital IDs to all UK citizens. Nigel Farage will be the subject of an investigation by the Commons Sleaze Watchdog over a gift of £5 million from a party donor. The Reform UK leader says the personal gift from the billionaire Christopher Harborne was given to him before he announced his decision to stand in the general election 2 years ago. Catherine Haddon's a senior fellow at the Institute for Government.
13: It's really about, has this breached the rules that, particularly in the 12 months preceding being elected, you're supposed to declare any major financial contribution. So they'll be looking at that, the nature of it, and whether or not they feel that it has been a breach of the rules.
10: Reform UK says Farage has always been clear that this was a personal gift and that no rules were broken. The first six people from a cruise ship at the centre of an outbreak of hantavirus are being allowed to leave a hospital in Merseyside. The UK Health Security Agency says they will complete their 45-day isolation at home. None of those in isolation at Arrow Park Hospital in the Wirral have any symptoms. And President Trump has arrived in China for a two-day state visit. The US president says he will have a long conversation about Iran with his Chinese counterpart Xi Jinping. Business and trade will also be on the agenda. For a roundup of the news on demand, find the Times Radio news briefing on the Times Radio app.
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0: Thanks so much for being with us. It is the Evening Edition. It's Kate Borsay through until 10 o'clock for you. Now, coming up, we'll speak to another Labour MP very shortly, find out what is happening behind the scenes. We'll also catch up with the Times' Aubrey Allegretti in about half an hour's time too, who, like his colleagues, has been brilliant when it comes to getting to the heart of the information and what might come next. So we'll take a check-in with him and just see if there's anything else for us to get across this evening when it comes to anything moving or developing on the very strong rumour and the strong reporting today that Wes Streeting is to resign as a minister and launch his leadership bid as soon as tomorrow. Juliet Samuel, the Times columnist, will tell us what she thinks about what is surrounding the Labour Party at the moment. She'll vent her frustrations. We'll also take a look at the story from Brighton today as well. The bodies of three women recovered from the sea there. We'll try and find out if we've got any update on that. What was the instance behind that? What do we know about the story so far? We'll take a trip to Washington as well for the Trump dump, and there's a look inside tomorrow's paper as well. So loads to come for you. Let's welcome along our first guest, though, and we'll take a check on what we've heard from the Prime Minister and, of course, those surrounding him in Westminster today. Well, Keir Starmer addressed the House of Commons this afternoon. It was just hours after Number 10 declared full confidence in the Health Secretary, Wes Streeting. The statement comes despite swirling reports, as we've said, that Streeting has prepared to resign as early as tomorrow. Seizing on the uncertainty, the Conservative leader Kemi Badenoch took the opportunity to poke fun at the Health Secretary's potential exit.
14: The rest of this offering in the King's Speech, Mr. Speaker, makes it clear that they have learnt no lessons from their mistakes in government so far. All we have is a load of re-announced policies, hounding our brave veterans through the courts, legislating for digital ID, a policy they told us they dropped, banning trail hunting, just more class war that makes no one's life better, scrapping NHS England, something the Prime Minister announced 14 months ago. But then I suppose the Health Secretary has been a bit distracted lately, hasn't he?
0: The Liberal Democrat leader Ed Davey also weighed in, suggesting the Prime Minister might not even remain in office long enough to see the plans laid out in the King's Speech.
15: This Prime Minister may soon not be in power, not in place for his own programme, not able to deliver these promises. Mr. Speaker, the votes on this King's Speech ought to be interesting. A test of confidence in this government and this Prime Minister. We will be voting against this King's Speech, Mr. Speaker, but how many members opposite will? By my reckoning, if every Labour MP who's called for the Prime Minister to go voted that way, this government's huge majority would be at risk. Let's see if they have the courage of their convictions.
0: Well, Keir Starmer was resolute today and even found the energy to make a veiled joke about the leadership turmoil. He was praising the new book written by Naj Shah, the Labour MP, and he said ministers across the House would have read her remarkable new book. Her list of endorsements is truly impressive, reaching well over 100 members. At last, Mr. Speaker, a list that we can all get behind. Well, let's speak to Tony Vaughan, the Labour MP for Folkestone Hythe and Romney Marsh and chair of the All-Party Parliamentary China Group. Welcome, Tony.
16: Hi, Kate.
0: We last spoke to you on Monday, and I think it was Monday. Yes, it was. Do you know what? It's been a long week, hasn't it, Tony? I'm sure you can agree. We spoke to you on Monday, and you said that you would like to see a change of leader, but you didn't want it to be a hurried affair. You talked about something being in place by the local elections next year, which would mean potentially a change of leader towards the end of this year. Just tell me if any of your standpoints, any of your thoughts have changed in the last 48 hours, bearing in mind what we've been witnessing.
16: Well, the big thing, I suppose, is the King's Speech. And there was a lot of good things in the King's Speech. I mean, particularly the changes to nuclear regulation and energy independence. That has a direct impact on my constituency of Folkestone and Hythe, where I'm trying to get new nuclear technologies in and encourage that to be developed in our area. But look, I don't think it changes the fundamentals here on the leadership issue. I mean, we've had local election historic losses. And if we keep walking in this direction, we're going to walk off a cliff in 2029. And that can't be what we choose to do with the election victory that we got in 2024, a five-year mandate to totally renew our country. The voters voted for change and they need to see change. And the frustrations that people have felt is from not just the pace of change, but that we're not rewiring the system enough, that we're talking about change, but we're delivering incremental change. And as the Prime Minister said on Monday, that won't do. And to a degree that what the Prime Minister says, that he accepts the challenge, but actually the measures in this bill are good. There are lots of good things, but they don't go far enough.
0: I mean, yeah. You don't think any of it's going to sort of change...
16: They're good measures. And that's why I support this. But yeah, let's take housing. There's nothing in there that I can see that's going to positively increase the supply of affordable and social housing. You know, there's nothing to force a local authority who has a ton of privately rented properties that are in an awful condition from buying them off them, from forcing them to give them to the states, to the local authority. And it's those kind of measures that are a lot more bold, but are absolutely necessary if we're going to actually face the scale of the challenge. Otherwise, the voters are going to say, we asked you to change and all you gave us is tinkering.
0: Yeah, the only protection, by the way, for social housing is that it can't be bought, so it can't be allowed to be purchased under the right to buy scheme for now a lengthier period of time. So it will have
16: and
0: to
16: that's
0: stay.
16: That's a step forward, for sure. Don't get
0: but
16: me
0: it's
16: wrong.
0: A very small one.
16: The measures here are necessary, but it's just that, are they really attacking the scale of the challenge? In my surgeries, I get people coming in homeless, families with children, somebody's house burned down, and the local authority had nowhere in their local community to stay. And that is an outrage. That is totally unacceptable. And we cannot continue along the line of creating incentives here or changing some regulations there. We have to rewire the system. We have to positively increase the supply of social housing. That is an issue which, if we do get to a leadership election situation, where it's issues like that are on the table.
0: Okay. Tell me what you make of the operation around West Streeting at the moment.
16: Well, look, I don't know what is going to happen. I'm not plugged into to that camp, so to speak. I've read the news as everyone else.
0: Let's just work on the basis that Wes Streeting is to resign and launch his leadership bid very soon. It could be as soon as tomorrow. That's what his faithful are saying. That is what the operation around him is saying. And we understand that the Prime Minister will fight his course. So we've got Wes Streeting and Keir Starmer now potentially with their hats in the ring. The Prime Minister doesn't need to secure the support of a certain number of MPs. Wes Streeting does. Do you think he'll find that number of MPs? Do you think 81 MPs will be prepared to back back Wes Streeting?
16: I don't know. I genuinely don't know.
0: But because the rumour is he

0: on the ballot paper. It would make absolutely no sense whatsoever to have a leadership contest without our best players on the pitch. And that essentially means that the NEC should say, as soon as that point is reached, that they're not going to block him and that they're going to allow any by-election to take place first, and then the question of the Labour leadership election to take place. Because, you know, some people have put it this way, that there's this Andy Burnham itch that we've got to scratch. Now, I wouldn't put it in that way, but actually that is kind of sums it up. There's a lot of people asking the question. I think that the ideas around housing that I've talked about, perhaps around public involvement in water ownership
1: But you
0: that Andy
1: need to
0: Burnham
1: have the
0: talked about are
1: NEC, sorry to interrupt you, Tony. You need to have the NEC not just to not block him from taking up a seat, but you've also got to allow enough time for that to happen. And what could happen is the NEC could say, well, we won't block him, but we are going to make this a short, sharp contest because we've all had enough chaos already, and we just need to get going with this. When a party turns in on itself, voters feel let down because it's not voters whom that party is concentrating on, it is themselves. So it costs you political capital. However long your leadership contest is, the longer it goes, the more it costs you politically. And my goodness me, many people will argue that you've got a lot to make up for already. So if it's a short contest and Andy Burnham isn't a contender, would you support Ed Miliband coming in until perhaps Andy Burnham was in a position where he could become leader?
0: Well, I think we need to do what I've said, which is allowing all the best talent to stand. There is no point in having a contest where you haven't got your best
1: But
0: candidates.
1: there's no point having a contest if one of those contenders is not an MP and you've decided that you're going to wait
0: Yeah,
1: around
0: but
1: a
0: for
1: who
0: sure.
1: knows how long until he does become an MP. Surely that is chaotic.
0: For sure, but I was talking about the scenario where if the health secretary moved tomorrow, and were it then to be the case that somebody, an MP, resigns in a seat which Andy Burnham would seek to target, what I'm saying is that the NEC should make very clear that he isn't going to be blocked, so that by-election can take place. And I think there's relatively short time frames set out in law as to how quickly that by-election must take place. I think it's around 30 days or something like that. And then that happens, and then we all know where we are on the leadership election. And I think actually what is really causing the instability is the fact that Labour has lost very, very seriously in these local elections. And the uncertainty is around what happens next. If there was some kind of idea as to who may be the ultimate person that leads our country, I think that would be far less unstable than this completely wide open situation that we have at the moment, where the outcome is impossible to decipher.
1: Yeah, look, the Times is reporting that there could be an MP who is willing to make way. That is Afzal Khan from Manchester Rusholme, that constituency. The Times is reporting that he could well be prepared to make way for Andy Burnham, and I'm sure that is something that you would be pleased to see.
0: Well, I think if it were to be the case that the MP resigned and triggered a by-election, then, as I'm saying, I think the NEC have to make very clear, very, very quickly, that he will not be blocked, that Andy Burnham would not be blocked, and that he would be allowed to run. And I think that it would be extraordinary, frankly, and an outrage if that were not to be the case. Because, you know, one can sort of sit behind procedure, but ultimately in politics, you win the arguments on their merits. And I think it would be very unfortunate if we ended up in a situation where we fell back on sort of factionalism or hiding behind procedure like we saw earlier this year, when actually what we need is a proper, full, and open debate with all the ideas that the new leader would seek to put forward so that we can actually do the best for our country and the best for our party and make the most of this opportunity that we have, a very, very special opportunity that the electorate gave to us
1: Yeah.
0: to transform our country for the better.
1: Understood. Tony, briefly, were you approached by Keir Starmer or any of his allies today? Just trying to gauge your opinion. We understand that he's been speaking to lots of MPs in and around Parliament today. Were you one of those approached?
0: No.
1: Okay. All right. was going to ask you for the goss if you were. But we'll leave
0: well,
1: it there.
0: I wish I had more, Kate. I wish I had more. I feel like I haven't really given you very much.
1: Come back next time, Tony. Who knows? Who knows what kind of state we'll be in by the time we speak to you? Hopefully, a little bit clearer.

0: clearer on the direction of the party. I'm sure you'll agree with me on that. Clarity, something that is really important at this point in time. Tony, good to speak to you. Tony Vaughan, Labour MP for Folkestone Hythe and Romney Marsh, Chair of the All-Party Parliamentary China Group. Now, in the paper tomorrow, the Times columnist Juliette Samuel tells the Labour Party that they're making a big mistake. She gives her analysis on the leadership contenders.
1: Well, it's obviously chaos, and it's not even ruthless chaos. It's incompetent chaos on both sides, because the ineptitude of the Prime Minister has now only been outdone by those of the people trying to unseat him. A coup shouldn't take 3 days. It should be done quickly. You should know that you have the votes to kill if you're going to try, and that does not seem to be the case at the moment necessarily.
0: So, has it been a mistake for this coup to be launched? And why so long? Why hasn't it been immediate, in your opinion?
1: Well, to be fair, the Labour Party rules rightly make it difficult, because you need 81 MPs to coalesce, at least nominally, behind one leadership candidate to trigger a leadership contest. I do think it's a mistake, not because I think much of the Prime Minister or his ability to govern the country, but because the candidates vying to replace him are largely all just as bad. The only good one, who I think is Shabana Mahmood, I don't think they'll have her, because she's too she triggers too many taboos among Labour members. And I think that even if they were to choose her, it's too late to devise the detailed program, the strategy, the tactics to bring the country with you on the radicalism of what needs to be done to fix the country. It can't be done when you're halfway through a term and you've just thrown out the leader who won you your mandate. So I think it's a massive mistake, because all they're going to do is add the image of chaos and infighting to what's already a pretty dismal government.
0: If you've assessed the last nearly 2 years in power, where has Keir Starmer gone wrong particularly? We know that some of his policies have not worked. We know that he's U-turned his way through the last 22 months or so. But where else has it gone wrong, from your opinion, Juliette?
1: Well, I think he went wrong even before he got into government, because his analysis of what the problem was essentially that the Tories hadn't listened carefully enough to the sensible advice of the civil servants and the lawyers in government, and that all he had to do was not say anything too scary and then get in there and do what the experts said. And that, from the start, was a completely delusional analysis of how we had gotten to where we were, which was that the country is not in a good way. There are swathes of people and of communities who are neglected, who are in decline. GDP per capita hasn't grown for, you know, probably half a generation now. There's rising sectarian strife, and there's a huge amount of indebtedness. And none of the brain power that Starmer put into becoming leader and then trying to win the election went towards the radical solutions that might be needed to solve these problems. So he entered government without a program to govern.
0: Is he, as a politician, does that run deep enough through his roots? I wonder whether his approach and his makeup as a politician, as a man who genuinely wants change and knows how to execute it, whether that is as shallow as his majority, whether he's been left wanting.
1: Yeah, he's a lawyer, not a political leader, as his opponents have said. And I think really the beating heart of this government, if it ever had one, was Morgan McSweeney. He chose Keir Starmer as the best of a bad bunch to be the vehicle to cleanse the Labour Party of, you know, national security threats and anti-Semites. And they did that job. And then, you know, because of the open goal presented to them by Tory incompetence, they were able to get into power without saying too much about what they were going to do and why. But Starmer was never a person driven by conviction, or, you know, he's someone who spent his career in law, particularly in human rights law. That's his framework for seeing the world. It's not a particularly useful framework given the problems that we have, and he's not been able to move beyond it.
0: He was elected because he was safe and sensible and he had a clear path ahead. And since then, we've seen the rise of populist parties even further, and that sort of populist way of thinking a bit more radical. And I wonder whether that is informing Labour MPs and those who wish to stand a little too much. Are they too affected by that? By that want perhaps to be a bit more radical?
1: They're absolutely right to want to be radical, but you can't just be radical. Liz Truss tried that. You have to actually have a plan and a worldview, and you have to take the country with you, explain what you want to do, why sacrifices might be necessary, or we need to take on certain groups who are blocking change. But the fallacy of those who liked Starmer in the beginning and who said that Britain was going to be a little haven of stability, or, you know, and he was going to make us boring for 10 years, was to believe that the status quo is what's safe, when in fact the Brexit vote showed that the status quo is increasingly unstable and generating vulnerabilities to global shocks that we just have no ability to weather, and each time it makes our situation more precarious.
0: How long has this Labour Party got? Will they continue on whoever is in charge, or will there be a mechanism whereby you think they actually won't serve as long a term as they perhaps set out to do?
1: I think if they change leader, then the chance of an early election goes up significantly, because they won a mandate, but to do what was never clear. So the only form their mandate took was, you know, this guy, Keir Starmer. So if they get rid of him and they have a new leader trying to do things and persuade the various parts of the country to let him do them, they're quickly going to find they don't have the political capital to do it, and they need to go to the country at some point.
0: Well, that was the Times columnist Juliette Samuel. That's a sneak preview into her piece. It's in tomorrow's paper and it will be up online at thetimes.com at some point this evening. But you get that first here on the evening edition. It's Kate Borsay. Plenty to come. Well, look at that story from Brighton today. The bodies of three women were recovered from the sea. And after 8:30, we'll catch up with Aubrey Allegretti, the Times chief political correspondent, with an update for you on, well, all the leadership lines today. This is the evening edition with Kate Borsay on Times Radio with Handelsbanken and Real Relationship Banking. 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
0: It is Kate Borsey. It's the evening edition on Times Radio. Now, the bodies of three women were recovered from the sea in Brighton in the early hours of this morning. The Sussex Police and Crime Commissioner, Katie Bourne, has told the public to refrain from speculation. The police issued a statement in which they asked the public not to go to the scene.
7: Around 5:45 this morning, emergency services were called to Brighton Beach to concerns for the welfare of a person in the water. Very sadly, a short while after, the bodies of three women were recovered from sea near Madeira Drive. This is a tragic incident, and we are at the very early stages of our inquiries. Our priority right now is to identify all three women and contact their next of kin. I know this incident will be highly distressing for the community, and we are working hard with our partners to understand exactly what has happened.
0: Well, let's speak to Annabel Stock, reporter for the Argos in Brighton. We know that these were three young women, don't they, Annabel? What else has been established today?
8: Yes, thank you, Kate. So, as we understand, emergency services were called to the beach at 5:45 this morning. It sparked a major response, at least 50 Coast Guard officers, two lifeboats from the RNLI, a search and rescue helicopter. What we know at the moment from police is that they are still working to establish the identities of the three young women who died today in Brighton, and they are still looking to contact their families. It's been a rough day in Brighton. The sea has been rough. We know Brighton is a dangerous beach with a steep shelf.
0: Yeah, we don't know anything at all about these women, do we? And that seems unusual. If they were regular swimmers, perhaps we'd know more. I mean, it does seem odd that we don't know anything about them.
8: Yeah, absolutely, Kate. It's very unusual. At this point, we would expect to know some more information than this. You know, if they live here in Brighton, we would hope to have heard already about their identities and to know that their families have been informed. So this is really a very unusual and tragic event.
0: Well, look, there's not much that we can bring our listeners other than that I'm sure the police are working on it. And as you say, if they were locals, perhaps, you know, parents, friends would have already reported them missing, knowing that this is a local incident and this having been publicised, I suppose. So, look, the wait continues. Annabel, thank you for being with us and telling us anything established so far. I'm sure there's more information to come. As the hours and days go by. Thank you for being with us. Annabel Stock, reporter for the Argos in Brighton. Much more to come on this show as well. We'll hear from Aubrey Allegretti, the Times chief political correspondent, next. We'll also take a dose of the Trump dump and a look inside tomorrow's paper. All that on the way, but first the news with Rob Mullarkey.
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9: Good evening. Sir Keir Starmer has told MPs he will seek to fight off a challenge from Wes Streeting for the leadership of the Labour Party. The Health Secretary is expected to submit his resignation tomorrow morning and trigger a leadership contest. Speaking to this programme in the last hour, the Labour MP Barry Gardiner declined the opportunity to lend his support to any potential candidate.
10: I've always considered myself Labour, not any faction within Labour. So I want somebody who will give me my party back, because at the moment it doesn't feel like my party. It's moved so far to a command and control structure.
9: Starmer and Streeting met this morning for just 17 minutes before the King's Speech. One of the most contentious bills contained within it will allow ministers to alter British law automatically to keep it in line with legislation coming from Brussels. The government will also hope to create the legal framework to issue digital IDs to all UK citizens. Sussex police say a number of lines of inquiry were still being explored following the deaths of three women. Their bodies were recovered from the sea off Brighton Beach this morning. It's understood that all three women were aged in their 20s. And in a must-win game for Manchester City in the Premier League title race, City have just taken the lead in their home game against Crystal Palace. After 33 minutes, they lead 1-0 thanks to a goal by Antoine Semenyo. Any drop points for City tonight, however, would mean Arsenal could secure the title on Monday when they play Burnley. Don't forget, you can set the Times Radio News Briefing as your news service on Alexa.
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0: It is the Evening Edition. It's Kate Borsay with you on Times Radio until 10 o'clock. Before we head over to Washington, as we usually do at this time every night, let's get an update on Keir Starmer and on the leadership and what the position is at the moment as, well, the drama continues to consume Westminster despite a brief break for the King's speech with a good deal of, well, pomp and ceremony. Let's speak to the Times chief political correspondent, Aubrey Allegretti. Aubrey, good evening.
12: Good evening, Kate.
0: Well, thanks for being with us. Look, we understand the Prime Minister was doing his best to impress upon Labour MPs and ministers in Parliament today after that session following the King's speech. What's he been saying?
12: Well, the Prime Minister has been making a sort of last-ditch attempt to rally his senior team with him. He held two meetings this afternoon in his parliamentary office with the sort of middle... ranking ministers, who are called ministers of state, and then the sort of junior level, who are called the parliamentary undersecretaries. And his message to them, as communicated to me, was, we can't let Wes Streeting win. Three sources I've spoken to who were present at these meetings this afternoon said the Prime Minister basically asked for their help. He said that a leadership contest would tear the Labour Party apart and put the country's future at risk. I think because he was insinuating that it would be handing the keys to reform. Number 10 sources deny that he explicitly referred to Wes Streeting, but I think it can be inferred from his comments that he was effectively saying a leadership contest would be incredibly destabilising. It's obviously very interesting language because it reflects his view that he will fight on. And if Wes Streeting does launch tomorrow or on Friday, then it poses the question of whether or not we're going to have basically a candidacy of Wes Starmer versus Keir Streeting, plus potentially a candidate from the left of the party.
0: Okay, right. So what do we understand about what Wes Streeting and his team are doing today? Because presumably they are trying to work out if there is going to be a resignation and a leadership bid as soon as tomorrow, he needs to know that he's got the numbers. Otherwise, it could get very embarrassing for him. So presumably Wes Streeting's lot have been trying to gauge that today.
12: Yeah, that's right. So at about 11 a.m. this morning, me and my colleague Patrick Maguire broke the story that Wes Streeting had told allies he was preparing to launch a leadership challenge and resign as health secretary. From what I understand, both his outriders, those effectively operating on his behalf, and Wes Streeting himself were phoning MPs who have, over the last few days, weeks and months, been giving, if you like, informal expressions of interest, saying, if you run, I will support you, and using today to sort of convert those into firm expressions of support, because Wes Streeting will need 81 people to formally nominate him and trigger a leadership contest. I understand the health secretary was personally ringing MPs and saying, I just want to double check, can I put your name on the nomination paper? Now, we haven't had it confirmed whether the launch is going to be on Thursday or Friday, and it's possible that maybe we go through another 24 hours, slightly in limbo, but all the indications I've had is that the drip, drip, drip of ministerial resignations is set to continue, and at some point, in the sort of very, very imminent future, Wes Streeting will go over the top. MPs I spoke to today basically said the message they'd had from Wes Streeting was, I wouldn't ask you to do anything I wasn't prepared to do myself.
0: Max Kendick's your colleague saying today two MPs well known to be behind Starmer says they've been contacted by Streeting's allies to ask if he goes over the top, will you back him? The interpretation, says Max, is desperation when the numbers aren't high enough. Another is that they're being driven as high as possible. And of course, Streeting could declare, hoping that that would smoke other MPs out who might support him. We also understand tonight that Afzal Khan, who's the MP for Manchester Rusholme, has said that he would be prepared to stand down to provide Andy Burnham a route back into Parliament, Aubrey.
12: Yeah, there's a lot going on there. So on the one hand, you have people suggesting that Wes Streeting can't get the numbers. Well, I've spoken to MPs that haven't publicly said that Keir Starmer should go, i.e. who are not part of the 90, that are publicly on record as saying that he should, who say that they have signed Wes Streeting's nomination papers. So I would suggest that the indications I've had are that they're not struggling, although maybe the intel that they've got is wrong, and so they're asking people that they don't realise are actually not aligned to Wes Streeting. But I may be wrong about that. Mm. And then there's the question of Andy Burnham's future. And I remember going to Afzal Khan back in January and asking him whether or not he was planning to stand aside for Andy Burnham. And the response that I got then in the first instance was that Afzal Khan was not planning to stand down. I went back to them, as you'd expect, as a journalist, and said, not planning certainly does not remove the possibility that you wouldn't in the future. And can I get your guarantee that you are not planning to stand down in, say, and I gave the time frame 6 months. And the answer came back, yes, we can give you that guarantee. Afzal Khan won't stand down. So let's see whether he keeps his word or whether he, with his 8,000 majority, is willing to take a punt on stepping down and handing Andy Burnham the seat for him to contest. That obviously poses the risk of Andy Burnham himself running and winning. It's in the neighbouring constituency to Gorton and Denton, which obviously Labour lost to the Greens earlier this year. I think Afzal Khan's majority at the last election was 8,000. And while Andy Burnham is an eminently popular figure in Manchester, polls significantly better than Keir Starmer or indeed the other leadership candidates. The reform took huge swathes of Greater Manchester and the councils within it in the local elections last week. So I don't think it's fair to say that he would walk it, or at least it's wouldn't be fair to presume
0: that
12: he will.
0: It's not a done deal. Yeah, I was looking at Manchester City Council, who is the council who I believe the constituents of Manchester Rusholme are part of. Only a third of the seats up for grabs this time round at those elections last week. 55% of them, 18 seats, went to the Green Party. Just over 20% went to Reform. Under 20%, 18.75%, went to Labour. So although it's still a Labour-run council, Labour has the majority of seats on that council. Just based on that last temperature check, a third of those seats that were up for grabs, over half of them went to the Green Party. The next lot went to Reform and then to Labour. So, I mean, look, if Afzal Khan wants to stand aside and do that for Andy Burnham, fine. But as you say, it's not it isn't going to be the easiest seat for Andy Burnham to win.
12: Sorry.
0: Go on, Aubrey, quickly.
12: I was going to say it's a huge risk, but I do know that Andy Burnham's allies have been ringing around people on Labour's National Executive Committee to try and gain their support. He obviously was blocked from standing in January, but that was only a decision taken by the officers group, which is 10 people big. I've spoken to people that say, actually, the decision next time is more likely to be taken by the whole NEC, which is about 40, 50 people. So the political kind of calculation is very different potentially next time around.
0: Look, fascinating to speak to you, Aubrey. Thank you for joining us. We do appreciate it. Long days at the moment, I know. Aubrey Allegretti, who is the Times chief political correspondent, and you can read Aubrey's work and the work of the brilliant Times political team across, of course, the blog and the writing online at thetimes.com and in the paper each day. Thank you, Aubrey. Now, time for the Trump dump.

0: It is that time again, where we head over to Washington, the White House, and everything emanating from it. David Charter joins us, the Times Assistant US Editor. Good evening, David.
1: Good afternoon from Washington, D.C.
0: We won't go to the White House first because Donald Trump's landed in Beijing. He's got his crucial two-day state visit with his counterpart Xi Jinping. The pair are expected to discuss the war in Iran, tariffs, competition over technology. There'll be a fair bit of business in there as well, of course, and Taiwan. Trump made the trip alongside the likes of Elon Musk, Tim Cook and Larry Fink. What are the vibes that you're getting on this? Will this be a very well-behaved trip on both sides, David, with not much room to flex?
1: Well, I think Trump wants to prove that he is still the great deal maker. It's interesting that he's taken the Boeing chief executive, for example. There's a big sale of Boeing planes that's been in the works for years that he would like to get across the line. It's also interesting that when they had a refueling stop in Alaska, they picked up the chief executive of NVIDIA. So this is the world's most valuable company, the one that makes the most advanced AI chips. And there's been a block on selling their most advanced microchips to China. Jensen Huang, the chief executive, wasn't initially invited, but at the last minute, Trump has brought him on board to Air Force One and taking him with him. And that suggests that there's going to be some wheeler-dealering going on, at least in on the Trump side, to try and get some deals across the line, possibly as part of a grand bargain for help bringing the war in Iran to a close.
0: Mm. And on the war in Iran, the New York Times reported today that intelligence agencies have told lawmakers that Iran's regained access to most of its missile sites, launchers and underground facilities after a month of ceasefire. So in other words, I'm going to make this very basic and say that Iran has been able to tool itself up again. So it is not as depleted as we might have thought. Will that influence Trump at all? It's pretty strong intelligence, isn't it, that?
1: If it's correct, it's a pretty damning contradiction of everything we've heard from Trump and Pete Hegseth, the war secretary, obviously, who's been saying that Iran's capabilities are decimated. Hegseth said in April that Iran's missile capabilities were functionally destroyed and it had no ability to replenish. Part of the intelligence leak is that, in fact, Iran retains 70% of its mobile missile launchers. Well, if Trump is hearing the same thing, and we don't know exactly what reaches his ears, of course, he doesn't like to hear bad news, but you would think that this was part of his daily intelligence briefing, then that would increase the imperative to get something from China, perhaps some help to bring the war to some sort of resolution. China buys an enormous amount, the lion's share of Iranian oil is bought by China.
0: Yeah, and we'll have to see whether that that comes up for discussion. I was speaking to Richard Spencer. You wrote a brilliant piece with him, which looks at Trump's two-day trip, and in it is the thought that the issues or the questions, the statements surrounding Iran have been well briefed, as has the awkwardness of actually having to deliver answers on both sides as well. But perhaps quiet conversations behind closed doors might be able to achieve something. The war in Iran, of course, has not helped with the US economy, and inflation's rising in the US. The prices at pumps and the grocery shelves are also going up due to the war. Trump was asked, actually, before setting off to Beijing, how American families' financial situations are motivating him to get a deal. Here was the president's answer.
2: The only thing that matters when I'm talking about Iran, they can't have a nuclear weapon. I don't think about Americans' financial situation. I don't think about anybody. I think about one thing. We cannot let Iran have a nuclear weapon. That's all. That's the only thing that motivates.
0: So inflation spiked to 3.8% in April. National average price of gas has gone above $4.50 a gallon. I was looking at a CNN poll earlier, David. that said that 70% of Americans disapprove of Trump's handling of the economy. He never crossed the 50% threshold in his first term, even during the pandemic. And yet it seems that Donald Trump is happy to shrug it off.
1: Well, I think that quote is being regarded by the Democrats as an absolute gift for the midterm elections, because despite Trump's reassurances, there's every indication that the petrol price will take many weeks, if not many months, to come back down to the levels it was when he took office. And to dismiss the concerns about affordability, remember that's a word that he's claimed was invented by the Democrats to make him look bad, at a time when, as you say, inflation is now the highest it's been for 3 years, at 3.8%. He's really testing his support, and he's asking a lot of his own voters now to go along with him. So once again, there is a pretty strong imperative to use this China trip to get some good news for the economy. I think there will be some big deals, perhaps to help the farmers, because China hasn't been buying as many soybeans and other agricultural products as before because of the Trump's tariff war. Mm. If he can convince President Xi to sign up for some farm purchases, that would be helpful. But really, the main thing is trying to get out of Iran, I think.
0: Well, look, we'll see where it goes. As ever, David, it's been great to speak to you. Thank you very much for your time. It is always appreciated. David Charter is the Times Assistant US Editor. And again, you can read David's work on thetimes.com, along with, of course, the work of his colleagues over in the US as well. It's a huge part of our operation here at the Times. Thank you, David. We'll speak to you again soon. Coming up then, we'll take a sneak peek inside tomorrow's paper. This is the evening edition with Kate Borsay on Times Radio with Handelsbanken, where banking and wealth management could come with a personal touch. 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
0: It is Kate Borsay. It's the evening edition on Times Radio. Should we take a sneak peek inside tomorrow's Times then? In the paper, scientists discover the world's first dentists were Neanderthals. The key to happiness is getting a better job than your parents, and a look at what a Wes Streeting premiership would look like. Cormac Connolly-Smith is deputy news editor at The Times.
13: So we've been imagining what a Wes Streeting premiership might look like. And it's a brilliant, brilliant read, which you'll be able to see online and in the paper. We've gone through, you know, his ideology. So he's often dismissed as a Blairite. But we've found that actually, you know, he sees himself as more of a revisionist. He casts his mind back to, you know, names that listeners with very long memories might remember: Hugh Gaitskell, Roy Jenkins, Tony Crosland, these kind of titanic figures of the kind of Labour right in the 50s and 60s. So, I mean, what does that mean? You know, should he come into Downing Street? So, you know, economic policy, you know, probably the first thing that he'll have to grapple with. Now, we know Streeting's a big fan of the current government's fiscal rules. He is does want to run risks with the bond market, so probably not much change there. He is, however, said to be uncomfortable with the current levels of taxation. So, interestingly enough, we might see sort of lower levels of taxation for some people. We know that he, you know, part of the process of putting this piece together, we've looked at sort of previous things that he's written. So in 2020, he wrote a pamphlet which was actually quite controversial. He looked at increasing capital gains tax. He said that inheritance tax was indefensible, called for an end to overgenerous reliefs and allowances, and also called for a rise in corporation tax. So, you know,
0: so those seem to be tax rises.
13: Well, so but I think his point is, you know, we can't always reach for the tax lever in you know, just upping taxes on everyone, but, you know, maybe you know, lower taxes for quote unquote working people, and sort of, you know, relook at how you work inheritance tax. Again, you know, this would be his argument. He's not Blairite. It is revisionist. It's kind of bringing sort of transformational new ideas to the Labour Party. I mean, one thing that incidentally is unlikely to stay is Rachel Reeves's policies on growth. Obviously, Streeting texted Lord Mandelson infamously to say that Labour has no growth strategy at all.
0: Yeah, he did row back on that a little bit in that conversation. He did sort of soften it, but you'd feel whoever, if someone does come in and replace Keir Starmer, that they are, and we saw those two reports yesterday by the Tribune Group and by the Labour Growth Group, you know, both arguing for quite left-leaning, I don't want to use the word radical, but it's definitely more radical than where we are now, economic policy, something a bit different, something a bit stronger. On Brexit, Streeting is a supporter, isn't he? On Brexit, we know that Streeting is pro-EU, don't we?
13: Yeah, so I mean, I think this is something that could potentially be a massive source of strength for Streeting. You know, for his economic policies and maybe some of the things we'll go into in a moment on migration and defence, and he's quite far to the right of the Labour Party. On Brexit, I mean, he is solidly in the, you know, rejoin the EU camp. I mean, he has suggested that Britain should join a customs union. It sort of earned him a bit of a rebuke from Starmer. He's said that Brexit is a problem whose name we now dare speak. You know, I think probably given where he stands, you know, comparatively to the right of most Labour members, you know, that's a source where he can really gain a lot of support by coming out sort of full-throatedly in support of rejoining the EU.
0: And that's, I suppose, the question with some of these areas is, does he lean on particular elements that he knows are popular with the membership? I mean, he'd still have to get the backing, of course, of 81 MPs. They'd have to come out and back him as one single candidate. And then, of course, you've got to convince the Labour membership as well. So you could see, if there is any type of leadership contest, you do naturally see people tweak what they stand for in line with that. So leans to the right on migration, quite similar to the Home Secretary, Shabana Mahmood there, Law and Order too. Should we talk about welfare spending, public services? Where is he on those issues?
13: Yeah, so on public services, I mean, we've seen from his time as Health Secretary, you know, he's really tried to digitise the NHS. He's introduced the NHS app. He wants that to be much more connected, much more convenient for people, you know, to really be a one-stop shop for patients. He's also spoken out about how AI can transform healthcare and education. You know, he said that public services need to move from an analogue to a digital age. So that's all, you know, very exciting for those who agree with him. On welfare, he is a very strong advocate of welfare reform. You know, he thinks that the current system is in an existential crisis. He's written that it punishes and penalises the unemployed into further hardship, destitution and ill health. Now, that does sound quite to the Labour right. His allies, as you were talking about, you know, tweaking that message, his allies have kind of put a concerted effort in to suggest he is much more carrot rather than stick. They've pointed to the fact that he helped lead the climb down on the government's package of welfare reforms, which, you know, as we know, there's huge numbers of Labour MPs revolted against, and he was also in favour of abolishing the two-child benefit cap. So, you know, as you say, it's, you know, where is he going to throw the light? Where is he going to throw the shade? You know, potentially there's a bit of streeting for everyone. You know, and I guess, you know, what we're going to see in the coming days is whether he can appeal to enough people to, you know, to secure his pathway to number 10.
0: He also said, by the way, he's the first cabinet minister to suggest the government should reduce benefits to boost funding for the armed forces. Just linking in a bit of defence there. Okay, so the key to happiness is money, Cormac, and getting a better job than your parents. This is some new research, isn't it? A new report put together by the Sutton Trust. It's pretty lengthy. It goes into lots of different aspects of social mobility, how that links in with happiness, your upbringing, etc. What are some of the other key findings?
13: So money can't seem to buy you happiness. But if you were born rich, then that certainly helps. So the Sutton Trust has found that those from working class backgrounds are a third more likely to have low well-being than those from professional backgrounds. But they did also find, as you said, the flip side to that is if you then go on to move into more high status jobs than your parents, if you move up through that class structure, you are happier than peers, who remained in a similar background to you. Nevertheless, they still found that people who did actually do that, you know, hauled themselves up by their bootstraps, they did find that they have high levels of satisfaction in feeling that they overcame obstacles, but even that wasn't enough to give them the same happiness ratings as people who, you know, who were born into a background and didn't have to face any obstacles whatsoever.
0: Now, let's go to our final story. The world's first dentists were who, Cormac?
13: If you're squeamish, maybe hold your hands over your ears for the next couple of minutes. So this, the first ever trip to the dentist was from a Neanderthal who lived 59,000 years ago and had a drilling to treat decay in their molar. They lived in Siberia, they think, at a place called the Chagraskaya Cave. Now, what they think happened is this poor individual had a deep hole in the centre of their chewing surface of their molar, but they think that the they went to a Neanderthal dentist. I don't know if they
0: another Neanderthal.
13: It was probably a lot easier to find a dentist back then than it was now. But they went along and they used a sharp, thin stone tool to sort of drill into the tooth deliberately. And, you know, the most interesting thing is this tooth actually shows signs of subsequent wear. So it suggests that the person actually survived and could get back to eating. Lydia Zotkina, who's one of the authors of the study, said the findings demonstrate that drilling a carious lesion using a sharp, thin tool is entirely effective.
0: Cormac Connolly-Smith is Deputy News Editor of The Times. And, of course, you can read these stories online at thetimes.com with your digital subscription. If they're not there yet, by the way, then they soon will be. And, of course, all feature in tomorrow's paper. Cormac, thank you.
13: Cheers.
12: 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It starts with listening.
0: It's just after 9. It's Kate Borsay. It's the evening edition. Thanks for being with us, folks. Coming up, we're going to discuss the latest drama coming out of Westminster. Will Wes Streeting make a move and when? And we'll talk Donald Trump and China and whether you'd swap your bricks and mortar for a houseboat on the river. All of that with the former Brexit Party MEP Annunciata Rees-Mogg and the Conservative commentator Elby Amankona. First, though, the news with Rob Malarkey.
14: Kate, thank you. Good evening. The Health Secretary, Wes Streeting, has told allies he is preparing to launch a Labour leadership bid as soon as tomorrow. The Prime Minister, however, has told MPs he won't back down, although it's unclear whether the Health Secretary would be able to secure the required backing of 81 MPs to trigger such a contest. The Times political correspondent Aubrey Allegretti says the Prime Minister spent much of this afternoon making a last-ditch attempt to rally members of his senior team.
15: His message to them, as communicated to me, was we can't let Wes Streeting win. Three sources I've spoken to who were present at these meetings this afternoon said the Prime Minister basically asked for their help. He said that a leadership contest would tear the Labour Party apart and put the country's future at risk, I think because he was insinuating that it would be handing the keys to reform.
14: Starmer and Streeting met this morning for just 17 minutes before the King's Speech. One of the most contentious bills presented to Parliament will allow ministers to alter British law automatically to keep it in line with legislation coming from Brussels. It's hoped the European Partnership Bill will help the government implement its pledge to align food and agriculture standards with the EU. Speaking to this programme, the Labour MP Tony Vaughan said there were a lot of good proposals in the King's Speech, but warned it doesn't change the fundamentals of the leadership issue.
16: I mean, we've had local election historic losses, and if we keep walking in this direction, we're going to walk off a cliff, and that can't be what we choose to do with the election victory that we got in 2024. The voters voted for change and they need to see change, and the frustrations that people have felt is from not just the pace of change, but that we're not rewiring the system.
14: The government will also go ahead with legislation to create and issue digital IDs to all UK citizens. Nigel Farage will be the subject of an investigation by the Commons Sleaze Watchdog over a gift of £5 million from a party donor. The Reform UK leader says the personal gift from billionaire Christopher Harborne was given to him before he announced his decision to stand in the general election of 2024. Reform UK says Farage has always been clear that this was a personal gift and that no rules were broken. Sussex police say a number of lines of inquiry are still being explored following the deaths of three women. Their bodies were recovered from the sea off Brighton Beach this morning. The Chief Superintendent of Sussex Police is Adam Hayes.
17: This is a tragic incident. Our priority right now is to identify all three women and contact their next of kin. I know this incident will be highly distressing for the community, and we are working hard to understand exactly what has happened.
14: It's understood all three women were in their 20s. The first six people from a cruise ship at the centre of an outbreak of hantavirus are being allowed to leave a Merseyside hospital. The UK Health Security Agency says they will complete their 45-day isolation spell at home. None of those in isolation at Arrow Park Hospital in the Wirral have any symptoms. And at half-time, in a significant game in the Premier League title race this evening, Manchester City lead Crystal Palace by 2-0 thanks to strikes from Antoine Semenyo and Omar Marmoush. A win for City tonight would leave them 2 points behind the leaders Arsenal, who play Burnley next Monday. For a news bulletin when you want it, just search for the Times Radio News Briefing on the Times Radio app.
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0: It is that time of night again when we go through the big stories of the day with two special guests. And this evening, I'm really pleased to say in the studio we have the Conservative commentator, LBM Ancona. Good evening.
1: Good evening.
0: Just pegged it up the stairs. Well, the lift.
1: The lift.
0: And here you are. And also joining us today, Annunciata Rees-Mogg, the former Brexit Party MEP. Annunciata, good evening.
2: Good evening. Hi.
0: Hello. Thank you so much for being with us. I'm going to dive straight in because we've got quite a bit to talk about. Let's just hear from Keir Starmer first of all. It was, of course, meant to be at the King's Day today, the day of the King's speech, setting out, of course, the legislative agenda for the next 12 months. Here is the Prime Minister afterwards laying out his plans to MPs in the House of Commons.
3: This King's speech is a strike against the status quo for working people who worry about the cost of living, want their town centres to thrive, their public services to work, their government to be on their side. And Mr. Speaker, we are, because the heart of this programme is a plan to make Britain stronger and Britain fairer.
0: It comes after, there was a slight elephant in the room, in the gown, in the speech, or just in the air, effectively, and that is Wes Streeting, who met Keir Starmer this morning before the King's speech, and fairly soon after, the Times scooped that he was set to announce his resignation and his intention to run for leader of the Labour Party as soon as tomorrow. Now, in the sort of midday briefing that happens with a spokesperson from Number 10, they said that the Prime Minister had full confidence in Wes Streeting. So that's what was happening there. It didn't stop Kemi Badenoch having a good old poke at Keir Starmer today and at Wes Streeting as well. She had a bit of fun poking fun at the Health Secretary's record with the NHS and, of course, his potential leadership bid.
4: The rest of this offering in the King's speech, Mr. Speaker, makes it clear that they have learned no lessons from their mistakes in government so far. All we have is a load of re-announced policies, hounding our brave veterans through the courts, legislating for digital ID, a policy they told us they dropped, banning trail hunting, just more class war that makes no one's life better, scrapping NHS England, something the Prime Minister announced 14 months ago. But then I suppose the Health Secretary has been a bit distracted lately, hasn't he?
0: There we go. So that's what was going on in the House today. Let's talk about the distinct air of uncertainty surrounding what is going on at the top of the Labour Party and who might stand and when, and will this be a swift contest if there is one? Albie, give me your take on what we know so far and what you interpret from it.
1: Well, what we know so far is that it has been briefed that Wes Streeting is going to resign at some point. I think the received wisdom is that might happen at some point tomorrow, and that he's going to resign, and that it would eventually trigger some sort of leadership contest. Whether or not that would trigger a leadership contest immediately, if Angela Rayner throws her hat into the ring, if Ed Miliband throws his hat into the ring, we hear that privately it's been reported that if Wes Streeting does throw his hat into the ring, that Ed Miliband has told his allies that Ed Miliband will do that. We've also heard earlier on this evening, within the last couple of hours or so, that Andy Burnham, the mayor of Greater Manchester, has allegedly got Afzal Khan, who is a Labour MP in Rushholme, which is an area of South Manchester, to agree to stand down if Andy does decide that he wants to stand. I think that's quite an interesting seat. I don't know if you know Manchester very well, but Rushholme is a part of South Manchester, kind of central South Manchester. It's a little bit studenty, very ethnically diverse. There's a road there called the Curry Mile because there's literally a mile of curry shops. And it's also the busiest bus corridor in Europe down that road.
0: And over 50% of the vote, there's only a third of the seats, council seats up for grabs on Manchester City Council, who would be the council operating in that constituency. Over half the seats available went to the Green Party. Labour came in third. The next lot went to Reform and then Labour after that. Now, Labour is still in control of the council because it was only a third of the seats. But that is an area who's quite keen on the Greens at the moment. So it's not a done deal if Indeed, Andy Burnham has the mechanism to stand.
1: But when you hear Labour sources talking about Andy Burnham, they say, well, Andy Burnham is so popular in Manchester and the North West that you put him in a seat against
0: a green,
1: where there's green popularity, Andy Burnham will win. You put him in a seat with Reform popularity, Andy Burnham will win. He's very popular as Manchester mayor. Has Keir Starmer's toxicity rubbed off on Andy? That's the question.
0: Annunciata, tell me where you are on all this, all the leadership speculation.
2: Oh, well, I'm rather fed up of tomorrow. That I think on Monday we heard that Wes Streeting would resign tomorrow. On Tuesday we heard that he would resign tomorrow. And today we're hearing he'll resign tomorrow. And yet nothing ever seems to come of it. And it's leaving the country in a desperately uncertain place. We can look at the bond markets and how they've reacted. The sort of shameful way the King had to go out and give a speech of an entire programme that I think very few people think Keir Starmer will be around to fully enact. There have been 100, roughly, Labour MPs who have said Keir Starmer has to go. There have been about the same who've said he's got to stay. He doesn't command. If the 100 put their money where their mouths are, Keir Starmer does not have the competence of the House. He doesn't have the confidence to continue leading. And I think the Labour Party has got to grip this. Its mechanisms to get rid of a leader are more complicated than the Conservatives, but they have a responsibility to the country to clear this up.
0: OK. I do want to touch on the markets, actually, with you, LB2. This is an area where you work in, and I don't think we're talking about this enough, because there's not just been unrest and increases in the interest rates, the price of borrowing over the last few days. If we do have a leadership contest, and if that is long enough to allow Andy Burnham to be allowed to contest a seat and become an MP so he can go for the leader, it's all chaotic, messy, drawn out. But that is then, in turn, going to be no good for the economy either, is it?
1: No, it's not going to be good for the economy, and it's not going to be good for what the analyst view is of the United Kingdom and whether or not the debt that the United Kingdom government is trying to get other people to buy so it can finance its programme, whether or not that debt is at an attractive price. And what does this mean? What have we seen?

0: as not being fiscally conservative, but she's not massively raised taxes and massively raised debt in a similar way to what perhaps Jeremy Corbyn's Chancellor, had he got in, John McDonald, would have done. And that is what analysts are concerned about. Who is the next Chancellor going to be? Is it going to be someone to the left? Is it going to be someone that wants to borrow a lot more, spend a lot more, raise taxes a lot more?
1: Wealth taxes, something that's been discussed. And if it is a more left-leaning candidate, or we have a more left-leaning prime minister, we've already seen a hint, two big reports yesterday from two think tanks, you know, both of them you know leaning towards quite sort of a leftist agenda, you know, tax rises being one of them, being a bit more radical. And as soon as you use the words bold and radical, and that's what many Labour MPs just want, a bit of punch and they want a bit of fight, that then scares everyone else off, rightly. Annunciata, ultimately, do we find ourselves in a position where everything is so messy and chaotic at the moment, actually you're better off to just stick with Keir Starmer for now? Or do you think that we just need to begin the leadership contest and it needs to be swift and organised and done fairly quickly?
2: I think we need certainty above anything. And I don't think we can have any certainty for as long as this continues. But if Keir Starmer stays and remains as he is, a dead man walking, a leader in name only, then that's not going to calm the markets or help the country either. Keir Starmer has said he'll... friends of Keir Starmer's have muted that he might paralyse government so that nothing can happen. That is not helpful to any of the British people, but it also won't reassure the financial markets. And for every percentage point, 100 basis points, the bonds move, it's an extra $2 billion a year on our borrowing costs. These aren't small numbers. This is an absolute crisis point and it needs to be sorted out. In terms of the markets, I think the best way to do it would have to be a general election, because the candidates that are lined up are all...
1: But Labour are never going to agree to a general election, are they? Because all the polling indicates that Nigel Farage will be our next Prime Minister. They are literally handing it to Reform then.
2: It would be turkeys voting for Christmas.
1: Yeah.
2: But they do have a responsibility to put their country first. And at the moment, they're putting it absolutely last. And we're having all this internal Labour Party shenanigans of the far left of the Labour Party versus the centrists versus the soft left. And it just means the country isn't being governed. Yeah. And we can't afford to pay our bills.
1: And no one's even declared yet, we should say. Andy's been in touch. I live and work each side of Rush Holme. I honestly don't think Burnham is that popular or would win the seat. There you go. What do Labour MPs think? Here's Barry Gardiner, the Labour MP for Brent West.
3: My own view is that we need now to establish a swift transition, an orderly transition. And the best thing that Keir could do for the party and the country is to say, look, I recognise that I no longer have the confidence of, what is it, a quarter of my party, and actually we know it's more than that, but that's declared. And so what I'm going to do is I'm going to now work with the NEC to set a timetable for a new leader to take over.
1: As Barry Gardiner, we're missing the King's Speech, of course. What we should be talking about is that, really. So that's also an annoyance. Give me your key takeaways from it. Something you liked, something you didn't like, or something that you thought should have been in there. There's some good stuff there, nothing particularly radical, but maybe you could pick out a couple of things each. Albie.
0: Well, I thought Kemi Badenoch's response to the King's Speech was excellent. But that wasn't the question that you asked me. But I did think Kemi was on fire today,
1: yeah,
0: especially when she was scolding Wedge Streeting. She gave Wedge Streeting a look that when my aunt used to give me when I was a child, I would stop immediately what I was doing or I'd face the consequences. But in terms of the King's Speech, what was in it that I thought was interesting? I think there was a quote about illegal migration, doing something to crack down on illegal migration. I think doing something with Article 8 of the ECHR.
1: The Home Secretary has been leaning into. But that could trigger a backlash from Labour MPs. And if we do, if the government does move sort of from centre-left more to left, those new immigration wishes

0: may well be thwarted. Annunciata, what about you? Anything that stood out to you from the King's speech today?
1: The two absolute standouts for me were both utterly appalling, and it was scrapping jury trials in all sorts of circumstances and bringing back digital ID. Both of these are ideas that have been around. It's recycling, but both of them have been pretty roundly condemned, and they've been brought back from the dead. I think that's a really bad idea. Living near Skegness, I can't ignore the overnight visitor levy, another tax.
0: Tourist tax.
1: That's going to harm our tourists and our tourist towns.
0: It is up to the local areas, though, whether they introduce it. So it's not a given. It is basically putting the sort of power back in the local area.
1: It's much more likely to be introduced in Labour areas. And indeed, the Mayor of Liverpool, the Mayor of London have already said this is a great thing. And I think that's very sad for their local economies.
2: Instinctively, I want to agree with you on a tax being put on people when they go on holiday. But honestly, do I think that a tourist tax has put me off going on holiday somewhere in Europe where they have them everywhere?
0: It's like a couple of quid we're talking about here, aren't
2: we? It has literally never put me off. So if this is a way that raises extra money to deal with the extra footfall of tourists, someone that supports it might say, well, people don't make their decisions on whether or not there's a tourist tax. They make their decisions on what the temperature is, how much the hotel costs, what there is to do in the local area, and how nice it is, maybe something for the kids to do. That's what people decide holidays on.
1: That's absolutely true in huge cities like Paris, like Rome. Fine. It is not true in Blackpool or Skegness, where the people who are coming, it is every pound that matters. And you are really looking after, and it's families who come. And when it's £2 per person per night, for a week, you're suddenly at 56 quid. That's a big extra cost to a family.
0: Okay, well, look, we'll leave it there. Coming up next, we'll talk a little bit about Donald Trump in China. And would you live on a houseboat? All that is on the way. It is the evening edition. Annunciata Rees-Mogg and Albie Amankona with us at this show, with me, Kate Borsay, on Times Radio with Handelsbank and Real Relationship Banking. 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
0: Thanks so much for being with us. It is Kate Borsay. It's the Evening Edition on Times Radio, joined by Annunciata Rees-Mogg and by Albie Amankona. Now, Donald Trump's arrived in Beijing. He's got a two-day summit there, important meetings with its president, Xi Jinping. He was accompanied on the journey by some heavyweight tech bros, Elon Musk, Tim Cook, Larry Fink there as well. I suppose the question is on this one, LB, how much do you worry about those two world superpowers combining, conniving, working together? Does that make you feel a bit threatened as a European, the fact that these two huge forces could come together?
2: Well, no, not particularly, because the trade war, which was instigated by Trump, he would say, because of China essentially delivering unfair outcomes when it comes to their trade policy and stealing IP, the launch of that trade war really had quite a large impact on the global economy and contributed to inflation rising. So an improvement in the relationship between China and the US is probably good for everyone. But what are the terms of that improvement? I think that's the question. I think Taiwan is probably going to be on the table. We know that China, I suppose their interest is that the US doesn't export so many arms mm-hmm. to Taiwan. Mm-hmm. And obviously Taiwan and China are in a territorial dispute. Then you have the situation with China being one of the biggest customers of Iranian oil, and the money that Iran generates from Iranian oil is keeping their economy going. And obviously Iran is at war with Israel and the US. So that's probably a conversation that Trump will be having with Xi Jinping. And then, of course, when it comes to the Chinese, the blockage of the Strait of Hormuz is a pretty big deal to them, because the majority of the oil that flows through the Strait of Hormuz goes to the Asia-Pacific region. What's the big economy in the Asia-Pacific region?
0: China. Yeah.
2: So there's a lot for these two men to discuss. But good relations with them is good for Britain. It's good for Europe. It's good for the world.
0: Two pretty unpredictable characters, though, particularly Donald Trump and Annunziata. Does it worry you, those two cozying up? They've been critical of each other in the past. Now it seems that President Xi is Donald Trump's new BF. Does it worry you, the combination of Donald Trump and Xi Jinping?
1: No, I think Albie's right that we do need the world's two biggest economies to work together and function to mean that the rest of the world can too. They are very big characters and they've met before. In fact, they seem to rather like each other. When suddenly Donald Trump likes Xi because he loves a strong man and it's all about the art of the deal, and Xi's very strong, and their personalities seem to attract. But there are a lot of issues to sort out. I found it particularly interesting that Trump's team has said that he will raise Jimmy Lai, who, of course, is a British citizen who is in a Hong Kong jail for defending freedom of speech, which I think if we're going to have these very dominant characters and very dominant economies talking to each other, it can only be of benefit to us that they're raising our own issues. I am concerned about what happens to Taiwan, that across America it's been very settled that it has this non-recognized, recognized status. If Donald Trump undid that, I think it would be very threatening to the region and very much so for Taiwan, but through that for microprocessing across the world, and could cause a huge problem. It's about 90% of Iran's oil that goes to China. Xi is saying that he has no control over what happens in Iran. It's not quite true. He is funding more or less their entire economy. So I think there will be lots of words to be had about that. But who gets the upper hand? They're both powerful men, and they'll fight it out.
0: All right, let's do a bit of this, finally.
9: About 5 years ago, I read an article in The Guardian.
10: Made that move from those areas to leafier parts of town, like Ilford, like parts of Kent as well. There were brand new villages made even, or there was certainly one in Kent, which, you know, housed families, very young families, really, from parts of East and South and Southeast London, who were aspiring for a better life, for a family life, for a house that wasn't too much money, for an environment that wasn't, you know, loud slash dangerous slash a little bit grimy. So you're one of a whole cohort of people who made that move, you know, certainly if we to sort of stick to London as an example. And it's interesting because I wonder what you feel that your roots are. Are your roots the sort of aspiring middle class, or do you consider yourself with working class roots?
11: No, well, I think of myself as a bit rootless, and I don't belong in either place. You're exactly right about that journey to East London. So I was born in Hackney, where

0: my parents met when they were teenagers, and they moved out from their various flats, which were fairly, I mean, my grandmother continued living there, my mum's mum, and they were pretty poor places, shared bathrooms, all that kind of stuff. So there was a real sense of aspiration. But then with that came a lot of values that I then went on to reject. So there was a lot of people like to be flash. It was that kind of working class culture then. And I'm not maligning anyone. But if you had some money, you showed it off. You know, people wore smart clothes, and if they'd have the biggest and shiniest car they could possibly have. And it was something that seemed to me, once I got to university, then that wasn't me at all. That seemed really, we all wore secondhand clothes. I remember there was a guy on my course, a very lovely guy, who always wore a kind of fairly old raincoat. And I discovered later on that he was a baronet. So everyone was affecting at university. It was much more fashionable.
1: So it's completely opposite, isn't it? That when you're growing up, you have the latest Nike trainers, you got the latest clothes, and it was because it was a strong time for being socially mobile, and a lot of, you know, our parents or parents at that time were earning decent money, businesses were thriving, you were able to display your wealth quite happily, whether that was a two-week holiday in the south of Spain, or whether that was the latest Bescor XR3i, whatever car was going around at that particular time.
0: That is the perfect example, actually. I don't know where you were when I was growing up, but that is bizarre.
1: And then you go to university, and you're, what, probably the first person in your family to go to university?
0: Yeah, very much so. Me and my brother, first generation. So it's the first posh people I'd ever met in close quarters.
1: And then it's the other way round, because posh people almost do a terrific job of not showing their wealth.
0: Yeah, they didn't care. I don't remember all that stuff about people who bought their own furniture was considered vulgar. So that thing of shabby chic. So this is the idea that your house is a hodgepodge of furniture because you'd inherited it all from your wealthy parents rather than bought it from IKEA, as we did, whatever the IKEA equivalent was then. So it was, it's a whole new set of aesthetics. And suddenly I thought, oh my God, I have to reject so much of the culture from which I come. But then again, I just couldn't fully adopt the new one either because I was the most unconvincing as a posh person. As you can imagine. So then you're a bit rootless, really, and you're floating around.
1: What does this do for your work ethic then? Coming from a working class background, going to university, seeing a completely different way of life, almost trying to depart your working class roots a little bit and try and absorb this new life, but still perhaps feel like you don't really fit in. What does that do for your work ethic?
0: Yeah, I worked very, very hard. And I was when I first started, it was really magazines that I made my career in. And I was scared of always sliding backwards, and I had a deep fear of poverty. So I was very conservative, and the thought of being fired or failing in some way terrified me. What I discovered to my cost was that you can't really work your way into success directly, that there is you have to learn the trade and also have a lot of luck on your side. But I didn't have that swagger and confidence that people had when they knew that there was a financial safety net underneath them. And that does really change your approach to work. Not always for the best, I don't think.
1: Yeah, it's interesting, isn't it? Because I think, you know, someone who's got that safety net, and we actually see this. I mean, I would consider myself now middle class, as sort of you would. And I sort of look at our kids and I think, well, maybe they are way too comfortable. Maybe we've worked so hard to kind of build this nice life for ourselves that our kids in turn do not have the same work ethic and that fear of poverty that maybe we do, and that might make them complacent.
0: I think, I found that my kids, I mean, my kids are much more middle class than I am. So they started middle class and they've remained middle class. But they work very hard, but I think they work for different reasons. So they're working more for ambition and pride and less for fear. I was so driven by fear, the beginning especially. It kind of at times I was driving myself crazy. I was getting in very early, working very late in magazines. You can do that. And I felt very lucky to be there, but always that danger that you'd slip back and end up in the kind of job that you've been trying to escape. Not good for the brain.
1: Why do Brits have such a complicated relationship, do you think, with class? It does go back to class ultimately, doesn't it?
0: It never goes away. It never goes away. And I think we reinforce it. And what I find is that the tiny gradations within class are almost the most important ones and the most brutally enforced. So where I live now in North London is very middle class, but there's from road to road, people will look down on someone. I always make a joke of it, tell people where I live and say, oh, you, where do you live? You can look down on me. Because that's how London property life works. But there's so many different snobberies around how educated you are, how much you earn, where you go on holiday. And you can feel those undercurrents all the time.
1: That is Phil Hilton, who writes in The Times tomorrow. You can find it online a little bit later on if it's not there already at thetimes.com. 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
1: Thanks so much for being with us. It is the evening edition on Times Radio. Let's look back at one of the biggest stories of the day. The Prime Minister addressed the House of Commons this afternoon, just hours after Number 10 declared full confidence in Health Secretary Wes Streeting. The statement comes despite swirling reports that Streeting is preparing to resign as early as tomorrow. Seizing on the uncertainty, the Conservative leader Kemi Badenoch took the opportunity to poke fun at the Health Secretary's potential exit.
8: Scrapping NHS England, something the Prime Minister announced 14 months ago. But then I suppose the Health Secretary has been a bit distracted lately, hasn't he? Yeah, hasn't he? Yeah.
1: Tony Vaughan is the Labour MP for Folkestone, Hythe and Romney Marsh.
9: Well, look, I don't know what is going to happen. I'm not plugged into to that camp, so to speak. I've read the news,
1: yeah,
9: as everyone else.
1: Let's just work on the basis that Wes Streeting is to resign and launch his leadership bid very soon. It could be as soon as tomorrow. That's what his faithful are saying. That is what the operation around him is saying. And we understand that the Prime Minister will fight his course. So we've got Wes Streeting and Keir Starmer now potentially with their hats in the ring. The Prime Minister doesn't need to secure the support of a certain number of MPs. Wes Streeting does. Do you think he'll find that number of MPs? Do you think 81 MPs will be prepared to back back Wes Streeting?
9: I don't know. I genuinely don't know.
1: Because the rumour is he doesn't have that support at the moment.
9: Well, look, I can't know the answer to that. I mean, if it were to be the case that he triggered a leadership contest, and in turn were it to be the case that an MP resigned in a seat that Andy Burnham, for example, would want to run in, then I would want the party, particularly the National Executive Committee, to not block him in the way that they had earlier this year, which was the wrong decision. For the simple reason that if we are to have a leadership election, we need all of our talent in play on the ballot paper. It would make absolutely no sense whatsoever to have a leadership contest without our best players on the pitch. And that essentially means that the NEC should say, as soon as that point is reached, that they're not going to block him and that they're going to allow any by-election to take place first, and then the question of the Labour leadership election to take place. Because, you know, some people have put it this way, that there's this Andy Burnham itch that we've got to scratch. Now, that, I wouldn't put it in that way, but actually that is kind of sums it up. There's a lot of people asking the question. I think that the ideas around housing that I've talked about, perhaps around public involvement in water ownership.
1: But you need to have the NEC, sorry to interrupt you, Tony, you need to have the NEC not just to not block him from taking up a seat, but you've also got to allow enough time for that to happen. And what could happen is the NEC could say, well, we won't block him, but we are going to make this a short, sharp contest because we've all had enough chaos already and we just need to get going with this.
9: Well, I think we need to do what I've said, which is allowing all the best talent to stand. There is no point in having a contest where you haven't got your best candidates.
1: But there's no point having a contest if one of those contenders is not an MP and you've decided that you're going to wait around knows how long until he does become an MP. Surely that is chaotic.
9: For sure, but I was talking about the scenario where if the health secretary moved tomorrow and were it then to be the case that somebody, an MP, resigns in a seat which Andy Burnham would seek to target, what I'm saying is that the NEC should make very clear that he isn't going to be blocked so that by-election can take place. And I think there's relatively short time frames set out in law as to how quickly that by-election must take place.
1: Well, that was Tony Vaughan, who is the Labour MP for Folkestone, Hythe and Romney Marsh. A reminder, too, that a decade on from the seismic EU referendum, what has the Leave result truly meant for the UK? There's a special Times event, actually. It's going to try and answer that vexed question. It's hosted by Ben Taylor, the editor of the Sunday Times. He'll be joined by four guest speakers on June the 29th in London to examine what we've learned and lost since leaving the EU. Has the dust finally settled? Or is it still difficult to see how Brexit has reshaped the nation? For tickets to that, go to thetimes.com/events. Let's give you some fresh news, fresh stories that have popped up online this evening. Often at this time, new things arrive. At the Times, by the way, reporting tonight that Afzal Khan, the MP for Manchester Rusholme, has denied speculation that he's preparing to stand down, creating a vacancy that could give Andy Burnham a route back to Westminster. Asked if he was planning to quit, Khan has told the Press Association, "I am not." It's a good piece to read as well on the Times from Patrick Maguire, who is an absolute epic source when it comes to understanding the Labour Party and those people that operate within it. It is called "This is Streeting's Defining Chance. Will he take the risk? Now he has an opportunity," says Patrick, "to prove that he is more than the dilettante and relentless self-publicist who monopolises the fevered imaginations of his contemporaries. A poser more comfortable with a cocktail in hand or a microphone within spitting distance than organising or legislating. This is his chance," says Patrick Maguire. You can read that at thetimes.com. Also on the Times, a CIA whistleblower testified to Congress that Dr. Anthony Fauci, formerly America's most senior health official, intentionally influenced the agency to abandon a lab leak theory regarding the origins of COVID-19 in favour of a natural origin conclusion. Republicans are alleging that this intervention was a cover-up to hide links to controversial research funding. Fauci has consistently denied the claims, maintaining that his position aligns with scientific consensus. Also in the Times tonight. Well, live facial recognition technology will be used at a protest for the first time this weekend, targeting a Tommy Robinson rally in central London. Scotland Yard said it was part of an unprecedented policing measures this weekend, as 50,000 people are expected to join Robinson's Unite the Kingdom march. A separate pro-Palestinian march marking Nakba Day, commemorating the Palestinian catastrophe of 1948. Well, that takes place on the same day. And the facial recognition technology will not be used for that event. And finally, from The Guardian. Many chocolate lovers are unhappy. It's been revealed that the company behind the Milka chocolate bar, Mondelez, have been accused of reducing the weight of the Alpine milk bar from 100 grams to 90 grams without altering the packaging. After last year's changes, the Milka bar was a millimetre thinner and the price increased from £1.29 to £1.72. That is shrinkflation for you, folks. That is it for the show this evening. We're back again tomorrow, by the way. I don't know what position we'll be in politically. We may be clearer about a route ahead. Let's see. Stand by, because Carol Walker is with you very soon. Big thanks to the team behind the show today. Anne-Marie Mill, Joseph Crook, Antoinette Mole, and our technical operator, Ryan Brannigan. Some great guests coming up tomorrow. We'll check out the polling as well on leadership. We'll speak to Lord Hayward, the Conservative peer and pollster, about that. And plenty more besides. So join us tomorrow again at 7. Do stay with us as well, by the way. Carol Walker is clutching the Times front page. What will be revealed? If you wait a few minutes, you'll find out. Do stay with us.
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10: It's 10 o'clock. I'm Carol Walker on Times Radio. A very good evening to you. Sir Keir Starmer has told MPs and ministers he will stand and fight any challenge to his leadership. In the Commons, he made light of the list of MPs calling for him to go.
11: Her list of endorsements is truly impressive, reaching well over 100 members. At last, Mr. Speaker, a list that we could all get behind.
10: I'll be joined by a Labour MP who supports the Prime Minister and an SNP MP on his party's plans for a vote of no confidence. And President Trump has arrived in Beijing on the first trip to China by an American leader for almost 10 years. I'll be speaking to the former Pentagon official Catherine Thompson after 11. All that plus our exclusive first look at the front page of The Times coming up after the news from Rob Malarkey.
12: Carol, thank you. Good evening. Allies of the Health Secretary, Wes Streeting, have been told he is planning to launch a Labour leadership bid as soon as tomorrow. The Prime Minister, however, has reportedly told MPs he won't back down if Streeting tries to unseat him, although it's unclear whether the Health Secretary would be able to secure the required backing of 81 MPs to trigger a leadership contest. The Times political correspondent, Aubrey Allegretti, is confident he will, but he also said the Prime Minister spent much of this afternoon making a last-ditch attempt to rally his senior team.
13: His message to them, as communicated to me, was we can't let Wes Streeting win. Number 10 sources deny that he explicitly referred to Wes Streeting, but I think it can be inferred from his comments that he was effectively saying a leadership contest would be incredibly destabilising. It's obviously very interesting language because it reflects his view that he will fight on.
12: Starmer and Streeting met this morning for just 17 minutes before the King's Speech. One of the most contentious bills in it will allow ministers to alter British law automatically to keep it in line with legislation coming from Brussels. And the Immigration and Asylum Bill is designed to ensure that failed asylum seekers and foreign criminals will find it more difficult to use the European Convention on Human Rights to avoid deportation. The Prime Minister described the speech as one for the backbone of the nation.
11: This King's Speech is a strike against the status quo for working people who worry about the cost of living, want their town centres to thrive, their public services to work, their government to be on their side. And Mr. Speaker, we are, because the heart of this programme is a plan to make Britain stronger and Britain fairer.
12: The government will also go ahead with legislation to create and issue digital IDs to all UK citizens. Speaking to Times Radio, the Labour MP Tony Vaughan said there were a lot of good proposals in the King's Speech, but the majority don't go far enough.
14: Let's take housing. There's nothing in there that I can see that's going to positively increase the supply of affordable and social housing. You know, there's nothing to force a local authority who has a ton of privately rented properties that are in an awful condition, forcing them to give them to the state, to the local authority. And it's those kind of measures that are a lot more bold if we're going to actually face the scale of the challenge. Because otherwise the voters are going to say, we asked you to change and all you gave us is tinkering.
12: Nigel Farage will be the subject of an investigation by the Commons Sleaze Watchdog over a gift of £5 million from a party donor. The Reform UK leader says the personal gift from the billionaire Christopher Harborne was given to him before he announced his decision to stand in the general election 2 years ago. Reform UK says Farage has always been clear that this was a personal gift and that no rules were broken. The first six people from a cruise ship at the centre of an outbreak of hantavirus are being allowed to leave a Merseyside hospital. The UK Health Security Agency says they will complete their 45-day isolation period at home. None of those in isolation at Arrow Park Hospital in the Wirral have any symptoms. Hearts have taken a significant step towards becoming the Scottish champions. The Premiership leaders beat Falkirk 3-0 in their penultimate match of the season, but second-place Celtic scored a stoppage-time penalty in their 3-2 win at Motherwell. It all means a draw for Hearts in Saturday's title decider at Celtic would secure their first title in 66 years. And Manchester City have moved back to within 2 points of the Premier League leaders Arsenal after a 3-0 win at home to Crystal Palace this evening. For a roundup of the news on demand, find the Times Radio News Briefing on the Times Radio app.
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10: A very good evening to you and welcome to the programme. Keir Starmer has told MPs and ministers he will stand and fight any challenge to his leadership. After the pageantry of the King's Speech setting out the government's plans for the new session of Parliament, there is growing expectation that Wes Streeting will resign and trigger a leadership contest. Plus, reports tonight of a Manchester seat being earmarked for Andy Burnham to return to Westminster. Much more to come on all that. First, let me bring you our exclusive preview of the front page of tomorrow's Times. I've just got that. Streeting prepares to quit ahead of Number 10 challenge is there on the front page of the Times. Starmer warns a plunge into chaos. Health Secretary seeks the backing of 81 Labour MPs. And there is a picture of a smiling Wes Streeting in the Commons today. Also on the front page of the Times, Harry speaks out on Gaza and the rise of anti-Semitism. This is the Duke of Sussex who has spoken out against the rising tide of anti-Semitism and appears to criticise Israel. Well, in a moment, Martina Bett, Chief Political Correspondent at The Sun, will bring us all the very latest on the rumours swirling tonight. I'll be joined by John Slinger, Labour MP for Rugby, and the SNP MP Graham Leadbitter will tell us why his party has put down a vote of no confidence in Keir Starmer. Later in the programme, President Trump has arrived in China for his much-anticipated talks with President Xi. Catherine Thompson, a former senior Pentagon official, will tell us what's at stake. And in half an hour, we'll take you through the front pages of tomorrow's papers. Tonight, I'll be joined by the former BBC US correspondent Laura Trevelyan and Ryan Sabey, deputy political editor and economics editor of The Sun. And of course, we do love to hear from you. Do get in touch with us. Text 87222, tweet us on X at Times Radio, email studio@times.radio, or send us a WhatsApp 0333 003 2353. Well, I was at Westminster for the King's Speech earlier, where the rumours and speculation of an imminent challenge to Keir Starmer were rife. The pageantry of the state opening of Parliament, with the King arriving in the gold state coach to set out the programme of bills for the new session, was as orderly as tradition demands. But there was no escaping the political manoeuvring, even as Black Rod knocked at the door of the Commons to summon MPs.
15: Not now, Andy.
16: Black Rod, open the door.
10: Not now, Andy, was the shout, a reference, of course, to Andy Burnham. The Times reports tonight that the seat of Manchester Rush Home could be vacated, though the sitting MP Afzal Khan has denied this, to provide a potential route back to Westminster for the Manchester mayor. Tonight, all eyes are on Wes Streeting. The Health Secretary had a very brief meeting with Keir Starmer this morning and is widely expected to resign and announce a challenge for the leadership tomorrow. That is right across the front page of the Times in the morning. But the Prime Minister is not going without a fight. He's told MPs and ministers that he will stand and contest any challenge to his premiership. In the Commons debate, he made light of the list of almost 100 MPs calling him to set out a timetable for his departure as he paid tribute to one of his colleagues.
17: It was brilliantly proposed
11: by my honourable friend, the Member for Bradford West. Yeah. Members across the House will have read her remarkable new book. Her list of endorsements is truly impressive, reaching well over 100 members. At last, Mr. Speaker, a list that we could all get behind.
10: Well, seizing on the uncertainty, the Conservative leader, Kemi Badenoch, took the opportunity to poke fun at the Health Secretary's potential departure from government.
8: The rest of this offering in the King's Speech, Mr. Speaker, makes it clear that they have learned no lessons from their mistakes in government so far. All we have is a load of re-announced policies, hounding our brave veterans through the courts, legislating for digital ID, a policy they told us they dropped, banning trail hunting, just more class war that makes no one's life better, scrapping NHS England, something the Prime Minister announced 14 months ago. But then I suppose the Health Secretary has been a bit distracted lately, hasn't he?
10: And Jonathan Brash, Labour MP for Hartlepool, became the first MP, the first Labour MP, to call for Starmer to go on the floor of the House.
15: And for however difficult it may be for many on these benches to admit, it is now clear to me that this Prime Minister can no longer provide that hope. I do not say it with pleasure, but leadership is not only about knowing when to fight on, it is also about knowing when your authority has ebbed, when trust has frayed, and when it is time to leave the stage.
10: Well, Martina Bett, Chief Political Correspondent for The Sun, joins us now. Good evening to you, Martina.
17: Good evening.
10: Look, the front page of The Times in the morning, Streeting prepares to quit ahead of a number 10 challenge. That is what we're expecting to happen tomorrow. What are you hearing about this?
17: Well, it's interesting because even this evening, you could hear from MPs that actually West Streeting allies were asking them whether they would support him tomorrow if he does launch his leadership bid. And that sort of suggests that he might not have the support of the 81 MPs that he needs to throw that challenge, which is really interesting because for the past few weeks, his allies have been saying, yes, 100%, we've got it. And we're ready to do so. Now, I think we are expecting him to challenge a prime minister tomorrow. This is despite the fact that Keir Starmer did mount a pretty big sort of defence today. He was meeting ministers and MPs after the King's speech, telling them that it would be a really bad idea, saying that he would throw the government in complete paralysis. When he says that, he is probably right. Having a leadership contest for probably the next 3 months is what is going to do to the government machine, right? In terms of West Streeting, I can definitely see him standing tomorrow. The Prime Minister is expected to also fight it off. So he will stand if there is a challenge.
10: So those are two likely contenders. But I was at Westminster earlier talking to people. It's clear that many Labour MPs on the left and the soft left of the party do not want to see Wes Streeting emerge as the leader. So the question then is, who do they rally around?
17: Yeah. That's a big question. So now we know that Angela Rayner is watching this closely, but she is now backing the return of Andy Burnham. But of course, Andy Burnham is not an MP. There have been reports that Asal Khan in Manchester might stand down, and then he denied those reports. So we still don't know whether there is a seat available for Andy Burnham. The other person that we've heard could potentially stand is Ed Miliband. At the same time, I do wonder if that's a bit of a bluff because he wants to delay the whole process. So maybe if he says, yes, I'm definitely standing, it might throw off other candidates. West Streeting might decide not to stand as a result. Another one that has already said pretty much to lots of MPs that he does want to stand is Armed Forces Minister Al Khans. And I was speaking to an MP who would support his bid and is saying, well, we're actually quite confident. Now, I don't think he will get the numbers. At the same time, it's interesting that he's going to throw his, he wants to throw his hat in the ring, probably to build a bit of a profile for him that he doesn't have as a junior minister.
10: Yeah, and Calvin Bailey, who's also served in the military, was sounding very warm about the prospect of that. I mean, it would be extraordinary, wouldn't it, if Al Carnes, someone who is certainly not going to be a household name, not particularly high profile, just swept in as the outsider, and all of a sudden a lot of wavering Labour MPs could potentially decide that maybe he could be the fresh face that the party needs.
17: Yeah, absolutely. And I'll read you a message that a Labour MP sent me earlier, who does

0: got to get the agreement of the National Executive Committee to allow him to stand. And even then, just very briefly, he might not win. The Greens have been doing pretty well in that bit of Manchester.
1: Absolutely. That's a big question. You know, if Burnham resigned and triggered this like by-election, the big question is, would the Labour machine actually throw everything behind him? And, you know, this would not be a normal by-election. It would become a proxy war of the future of the Labour Party itself. So, you know, by-elections are won on energy, and I don't think this would have the same, you know, it would just, the Labour is really open in internal warfare over Keir Starmer's future. If this seat is opened up, you know, that's another level. And by-elections are won with activists, money, MPs and political attention all at once. So it would be really difficult. And I'm sure that Reform and the Green Party would throw everything at it as well.
0: Yeah, that would be the by-election circus to outperform them all. Martina Bett, Chief Political Correspondent of The Sun, thank you so much for joining us. In a moment, I'm going to be speaking to the Labour MP for Rugby, John Slinger. But the Scottish National Party have warned the Prime Minister that if he doesn't resign, the party will call for a vote of no confidence in Keir Starmer. The party's new Westminster leader, Dave Dugan, said the motion of no confidence would come in the form of an SNP amendment to the King's Speech. He's been speaking outside the House of Commons on his first day in his new job.
2: We can't afford for the chaos and paralysis that exists now at Westminster to go on any longer. This isn't some abstract piece of Westminster theatre without consequence. The Prime Minister, who's more worried about his own job and future than he is about the cost of living crisis that is affecting businesses and households up and down these islands. People are losing their jobs as a result of Labour policy, and people are unable to afford their energy as a result of Labour. We have to bring that to a close.
0: Well, let's talk to Graham Leadbitter, SNP MP for Moray, West Nairn and Strathspey. Good evening to you, Graham.
3: Good evening.
0: So we've got your new Westminster leader, Dave Dugan, setting out why the party is doing this. But surely it's unrealistic, isn't it, to expect Labour MPs, despite all the disarray in the party, to actually back an SNP motion?
3: Well, my question there is why not? They've been lining up to deride the Prime Minister, and you know, approaching 100 MPs have done that, and you know, ministers have resigned over it. If they're going to make a stand like that, then they really need to put their money where their mouth is, and back a motion like that. We're giving them that opportunity to do that because we want to see an end to this. You know, the corridors in Westminster at the moment are full of MPs who are either plotting against the Prime Minister, defending the Prime Minister, or opposition MPs like myself who are wondering whether the King's Speech that we've just heard is actually going to be the legislative programme, and why we're debating it over 5 days if that's not going to be the case.
0: Yeah, I mean, we've got probably 5 days of debate on the King's Speech. So it's going to be next week before we get to the point where the Speaker has to decide whether to actually call your amendment. I mean, he might just decide that he doesn't think it's the right thing to do because of parliamentary procedures.
3: Well, it's a competent amendment, so, it's there to be considered. You know, that's up to the Speaker about whether he does that or not. But it's there at the moment. The amendment will be put forward, and and we'll be pushing for it to be voted on.
0: The SNP, of course, is back as the largest party in Holyrood. An awful lot of Labour MP members of the Scottish Parliament lost their seats. Do you think that actually you're just benefiting from the turmoil, from the discontent within not just Labour Party ranks, but amongst Labour voters at the Prime Minister's leadership?
3: No, not at all. I mean, the SNP has a record of delivery in government in Scotland over many, many years, 19 years now. And to be elected with a landslide number of MPs, you know, more than three times that of our closest rivals in Labour and Reform, that's a really significant achievement for any party. It shouldn't be minimised. We have delivered many, many excellent policies in Scotland over that time. And we've set out a clear vision and strategy for what we're going to do over the next 5 years in Scotland. People have voted for that. They've voted to

0: puts into government, but they've also voted for a majority of MSPs in Scotland by some distance who are in favour of independence.
1: Well, so, you haven't got an overall majority in Holyrood, have you, Graham? And that was the bar that your leader set, just very briefly, if you could.
0: Yeah, so, you know, the people have spoken in Scotland. They've voted for a majority of MSPs who support independence. People are crying out for change. And, you know, we have never shied away from that debate on independence. People think that we should stop talking about it. Frankly, it is the core objective of the party. And it would be a bit, bit ridiculous to expect an MP or an MSP from the SNP to, you know, not to push that agenda. Of course we are.
1: Graham Lidbitter,
0: we'll
1: have to leave it there. But it's been great to speak to you tonight. Thanks so much for joining us.
0: Thank you.
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1: Well, let's get the latest on a potential challenge to the Prime Minister. We can speak now to John Slinger, Labour MP for Rugby. Good evening to you, John.
5: Good evening, Carol.
1: Streeting prepares to quit ahead of Number 10 challenge is there on the front page of the Times in the morning. The Health Secretary now seeking the backing of 81 Labour MPs. Given the fact that you've got well over 81 MPs who've publicly said that the Prime Minister should set out a timetable for his departure, do you think you are going to be heading towards a leadership contest?
5: Well, it would be wrong of me to question anything that appears on the front page of the Times, of course, as a Times reader. But being more serious about it, actually, it is pure speculation. I don't know any more than you do or your writers do who wrote that headline.
1: I'm sure they do. I'm sure our Times writers do. Well, look, what would you make of that move if Wes Streeting did go ahead and do that?
5: I don't want Wes Streeting or any of my colleagues to challenge the Prime Minister for the leadership of the Labour Party and therefore for who becomes Prime Minister, because we have a Prime Minister. He's doing a very good job in very difficult circumstances, and I am afraid of the instability that would ensue, because there's a range of reasons why it would be a destabilising thing, but not least of which, actually, is that the way that ministers can act at a time when you've got a leadership contest going on is much constrained. It's almost like the purdah that you get at election time. And I think, you mentioned the list, the various lists that were joked about earlier in the King's Speech debate in the House of Commons. And I'm glad to be on a list that's supporting the Prime Minister.
1: But when you say he's doing a very good job, have just lost 1,400 plus seats at those elections. Mm-hmm. You've been virtually wiped out in Wales. MP after MP has been on this programme and speaking to them privately have said that on the doorstep, Keir Starmer was a very big factor in turning voters off supporting the Labour Party. Doesn't the Prime Minister have to take responsibility for that and allow someone else to take over at the helm?
5: Well, I knocked on hundreds and hundreds of doors for the local election campaign in Rugby, as did my colleagues knock on doors in their areas. And it did come up. I can't deny that Keir Starmer's name came up, but not very often at all. Most of the time, people were raising with me their concerns about the cost of living crisis. They were worried about the effects of the Iran war on their income and on the economic prospects of them and their families. They were worried about domestic matters, the health service. And actually, it's more, in my view, that people feel that the change hasn't happened quick enough or deep enough.
1: No, and we've heard from ministers like Jess Phillips expressing their frustration that they can't get decisions out of the Prime Minister, that many of the things that he said he would deliver have not been delivered.
5: It's the case in any government that not every single thing gets delivered. Now, I am absolutely proud of what we have achieved as a government in 22 short months. It's been very significant. We've had two budgets that have laid the foundations for vast investment in our public services. We're investing £190 billion in the infrastructure, in long-term spending. We're doing long-term strategic reforms around planning
1: and infrastructure.
5: And
1: there have been a whole long list. I think we're on 15 to 16 mm-hmm. U-turns. And there is clearly, as I'm sure you are aware, talking to your colleagues, a huge amount of frustration. Shouldn't the Prime Minister at least now say to the National Executive Committee of the Labour Party, look, you should allow, if Andy Burnham wants to make a move, if he wants to try and come back to Westminster, that he should be allowed to try. Surely he should be big enough to be able to say, if he's confident he can stay and fight for his leadership, that he should allow that kind of challenge to take place.
5: The Prime Minister is getting on with the day job, and Andy Burnham should be getting on with his day job, which is as a very successful mayor of Greater Manchester. And that's really all I've got to say about that. We're talking about the leadership of the fifth largest economy in the world. We're not talking about some trivial matter here. It is very, very serious. Businesses have contacted me and expressed their deep concern about any political instability. These are companies that have billions and billions of pounds to invest. This is very serious, and we are at risk in the Labour Party of focusing inward, focusing on personalities, and not focusing on the task at hand, which is delivering change for the British people. And that's what the Prime Minister has been focused on ever since he became Prime Minister. You saw it in his speech on Monday, you saw his
1: personality. Well, many people were very disappointed in that speech and felt that it fell well short of what's needed. Look, if there is a challenge to the Prime Minister, mm-hmm. he's saying he's going to stand and fight. Do you think mm-hmm. he could actually win a leadership contest?
5: I think the Prime Minister has just been very, very clear. I don't think anyone thinks for a minute that this is a Prime Minister who is going anywhere, in my view. He's been very clear. He has also addressed the cabinet about this earlier in the week.
1: And, do you think he can actually win a leadership contest?
5: Well, there isn't a leadership contest, Carol. I know you're wanting me to go down the route of hypotheticals and speculation. I think he's a very good Prime Minister. We've got a very good Prime Minister. And actually, I challenge any of your listeners and viewers to take a look at the no doubt brilliant Times online or in the newspaper, the summary of the King's speech, which I've got here, which is bold and radical, pragmatic and radical, but it's addressing the key concerns of, I think, the British people. And merely reacting to look, what happened last week was really troubling and difficult, and I'm very, very sorry for my colleagues, and I'm very concerned. We are reflecting and listening to the British people. But it is also the case that governments always get a bit of a bashing in the midterms. This was a particularly difficult election for us, but governments have gone on to win. They did after in the first and second Blair terms, and the Conservatives also went on to win, having lost local elections very badly. So it's not about. I think we must kind of, as a political class, we need to calm down, take a deep breath, zoom out and look at what's actually going on. As I said, read the King's Speech summary in the Times or other newspapers that are available, and you will see this is a government with a bold and
1: I have and read radical... the King's Speech, and I really appreciate you joining us tonight. John Slinger, Labour MP for Rugby, great to have you with us. Thank you so much for joining us.
5: Great to be on. Thanks.
1: And thanks to all of you who've been getting in touch. I will come to your messages and we'll come to the papers after the very latest news from Rob Mullarkey.
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7: Good evening. Sir Keir Starmer's told MPs he will seek to fight off a challenge from Wes Streeting for the leadership of the Labour Party. The Health Secretary is expected to submit his resignation tomorrow morning and trigger a leadership contest in the process. Speaking to Times Radio, the Labour MP Barry Gardiner declined the opportunity to lend his support to any potential candidate.
8: I've always considered myself Labour, not any faction within Labour. So I want somebody who will give me my party back, because at the moment it doesn't feel like my party. It's moved so far to a command and control structure.
7: Starmer and Streeting met this morning for just 17 minutes before the King's Speech. One of the most contentious bills contained within it will allow ministers to alter British law automatically to keep it in line with legislation coming from Brussels. The government will also hope to create the legal framework to issue digital IDs to all UK citizens. The Labour MP for Rusholme, Afzal Khan, has denied speculation he was preparing to quit Parliament to create a vacancy in Greater Manchester for Andy Burnham to return to Westminster. The Manchester Withington MP Jeff Smith has issued a similar denial. And Sussex police say a number of lines of inquiry were still being explored following the deaths of three women. Their bodies were recovered from the sea off Brighton Beach this morning. Don't forget, you can set the Times Radio news briefing as your news service on Alexa. Now with the sport this evening, including the details of a dramatic night in the Scottish Premiership title race, here's Tom Clayton.
9: The race for the title in the Scottish Premiership will go down to the final day. Hearts beat Falkirk on Wednesday, while Celtic took a dramatic late win at Motherwell, meaning the gap will be just 1 point on the final day this coming Saturday. Celtic will host Hearts, who are aiming to win their first title since 1960. The fight for the title in England will carry on until at least the final week. Manchester City eased to a 3-0 win over Crystal Palace on Wednesday, meaning the gap to Arsenal remains at 2 points with two matches remaining. Arsenal face Burnley on Monday, while Man City play in the FA Cup final this coming Saturday. Stockport County are the first team into the League One playoff final. They won their semi-final second leg 2-0 against Stevenage, sending them through to face one at Bradford or Bolton, will face off on Thursday evening. And in rugby, Wales and Scarlet second row Jake Ball has announced his retirement from the sport. The 34-year-old won 50 caps for his country. Get all the latest on the Times website and app.
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1: Good to have you with us. 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I will come to your text very shortly, but I would like to welcome to the programme our brilliant panel tonight. 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
12: Good evening, Carol from New York. Exciting day in Westminster ahead, I see.
1: Certainly is. And The Sun's deputy political editor and economics editor, Ryan Sabey. Good evening to you, Ryan.
13: Good evening, Carol.
1: Great to have you with us. Let me take you through some of those front page headlines. The Times: Streeting prepares to quit ahead of number 10 challenge. Starmer warns of plunge into chaos. Health Secretary seeks the backing of 81 Labour MPs. There's a picture of the Health Secretary smiling there as he was in the Commons for the King's speech today. The Times also on its front page: Harry speaks out on Gaza and the rise of anti-Semitism. That is Prince Harry. We'll come back to that one. But the stories about the Labour leadership are right across all the front pages. The Telegraph: Miliband to fight streeting for number 10, the paper says. Health Secretary expected to resign today, that is Thursday, and spark race for the top job as Starmer refuses to go quietly. The Telegraph also headlines: Starmer to force EU laws on Britain with new Henry VIII powers. And there's a picture of the Princess of Wales meeting children on her trip to Italy. The Guardian: Streeting on manoeuvres, ready to launch a leadership challenge. Again, a big picture of Wes Streeting. Farage faces watchdog inquiry into £5 million gift. Also there on the front page of The Guardian. The Daily Mail: Streeting to ignite Labour Day of Anarchy, the paper says. Health Secretary to resign and challenge the Prime Minister. The Financial Times: Starmer rallies Labour loyalists in a move to see off streeting challenge. The I: Streeting set to resign and will challenge the PM. The Sun: Labour in civil war. Street fighter. Pictures of both Wes Streeting and the Prime Minister, Keir Starmer. My Flair Lady, also on the front page of The Sun, which is a picture of the Princess of Wales wearing a very glamorous blue trouser suit on her trip to Italy. The Independent: Labour civil war. Streeting poised to wield the knife against Starmer. The picture is of King Charles and Queen Camilla opening the session of Parliament. Not looking exactly happy, it has to be said. The Daily Mirror: Commons in turmoil. Farage in £5 million sleaze probe. This is the news of the parliamentary watchdog investigating the money that was given to Nigel Farage. The Daily Express: Finally, a move to bring down zombie Keir. The Metro: Where's Prime Minister? There is a question mark at the end of that. And the Daily Star: Labour civil war. Downing Streeting is its front page. Well, look, Ryan, I was at Westminster earlier. My goodness. There is so much speculation, but also briefing going on. Streeting prepares to quit ahead of number 10 challenge. That's on the front page of The Times and many others. Is that what you're hearing?
13: Yeah, absolutely. I'm expecting, you know, we've had many days of high drama in Westminster in recent years, but I think tomorrow is set to be up there with the very best of them. Health Secretary Wes Streeting is expected to resign his position as Health Secretary and then formally launch his leadership challenge and try and get those 81 seats. Now, for weeks, the Streeting campaign have been saying that they do have the numbers. Those allies and those MPs that have been in close to him have been confident. Now, it did seem yesterday and last night I was speaking to government advisers and they seemed pretty confident that they had seen off Wes Streeting and his challenge. And it almost seemed like they were maybe trying to humiliate him slightly. There was lots of online memes floating around of Wes Streeting's face being plastered across a beer bottle and Wes the bottler was flying around. Then they called him into Downing Street this morning where he only had a very, very brief meeting with the Prime Minister and he was seen walking off, scuttling down Downing Street. But tomorrow is the day where he's confident of his campaign and he is the one who is finally going to challenge the Prime Minister. And at one point, it seemed like he wasn't going to be the first one to go, but we are in such a situation for Wes Streeting that it's now or never, and he really does have to go for it.
1: Laura, you used to pound the corridors of Westminster before you headed across the Atlantic, and I'm sure still closely watching events. What do you make of what's going on and the headlines that we're seeing on The Times and other papers talking about Wes Streeting to finally make his move tomorrow?
12: Oh my gosh, Carol, it's what you and I used to call a febrile day in Westminster, isn't it? It seems like the Daily Mail headline really is summing it up, Streeting to Ignite Labour Day of Anarchy. And I love reading all the insider quotes in the papers. My favourite actually was from the FT on this question that Ryan was just raising there of whether or not Wes Streeting will have 81 votes that he needs from MPs in order to launch his leadership bid and to force a contest. And the FT has a quote from one of his allies saying, Wes is a very good politician. He doesn't rely on shonky data. Now, shonky is not a word that anybody used to use, Carol, 25 years ago when you and I were covering Westminster. So it shows you how times have moved on. But there you have it. And I was also intrigued to read in the Telegraph that on the Andy Burnham front, he who would like to be a challenger but can't be because he's not in the Commons, that Afzal Khan, one of the Manchester MPs, apparently is understood to be prepared to give up his seat for Burnham. So absolutely fascinating day in prospect. But of course, just to take the 30,000 foot view, it looks as though Britain may be plunged into absolute chaos tomorrow. And again, reporting there in the papers about what this will mean for Britain's financial position if the bond markets decide Britain is going to have to pay a higher price in servicing its government debt in return for this chaos.
1: Yeah, and the Times is also reporting tonight that Manchester Rush Home Afzal Khan could be prepared to give up his seat to somehow provide a route back to Westminster for Andy Burnham, though Afzal Khan has apparently denied this tonight. And the Telegraph on its front page, Ryan, says Miliband is to fight Streeting for number 10. Clearly, Wes Streeting is not going to go down well with many on the left or even the what we call the soft left these days of the party.
13: Yeah, that's right. And I think that's why we're going to see this as being a really fascinating contest. You've got Wes Streeting, who, if you polled the public, I think Wes Streeting would probably come out as the most favoured candidate to win the contest. But when you look at the machinations and the makeup of the Labour Party and the members and the people who actually vote in this contest, it's a very, very high chance that the person who wins this will be someone from what we call the soft left of the party. So it's going to, so Wes Streeting will occupy the right flank of the contest. And it'll be someone like Miliband or Angela Rayner, who was once tipped to run and come into this contest, but it seems like that's not likely to happen now. So it will be someone like Miliband or Andy Burnham who will take that position on that wing of the party. Now, Andy Burnham is again fascinating this evening. Now, it seems that people close to him are pretty confident that someone will step aside and he may be making an intervention tomorrow, talk of a radio interview that will take place where he may announce something. Now, there's all speculation at the moment. We'll see what he, what he says, what he does say or what he doesn't say tomorrow. But he does need someone to step down and he does need to act pretty quickly because, as I think you're the previous MP that you were speaking to, there could be a situation where the government effectively closes down, some kind of paralysis if there is a full blown contest, because it's very, very difficult to get legislation through. The Prime Minister will be occupied if he stands with the contest itself. When is that contest going to be? Is it going to conclude before the summer? Will they tie in around party conference? Will the Labour's ruling National Executive Committee give Andy Burnham enough time to get a seat, win a seat, and then hold that full-blown Labour leadership contest in the autumn? There's a lot of questions still unanswered here.
1: Yeah, indeed. And I mean, we've just had that King's Speech. We've got a picture on the front page of one of the papers in the morning showing the King Charles and Queen Camilla sitting there amidst all the splendour, wearing the crown to read out this programme of bills. And I mean, the big questions, it's there on the front page of The Independent, King Charles and Queen Camilla opening the session of Parliament. But I mean, how much of that is actually going to get delivered, Laura?
12: Well, if there's a leadership election, presumably none of it. And I was very struck by the iPaper headline, King tells MP UK threatened by a dangerous and volatile world. And of course, the King was just here in the United States speaking to Congress, meeting with President Trump, being hailed by a state dinner. And our politics here are pretty volatile. And Donald Trump, of course, has gone into a war against Iran with the Israelis. So, and there's the King back in Britain, and it's chaos there too. So it's just a really quite an extraordinary state of affairs. But again, just to look at it from above, I've had people stopping me here consistently since the local elections in Britain last week to ask what on earth is happening to British politics. And those local election results showed a fracturing, didn't they, across the political landscape, across so many different parties, the Nationalists, Reform, the Greens, the Lib Dems, Labour, the Conservatives. So it's a time of upheaval. And the Labour Party leadership contest, if indeed that's what happens tomorrow, is a reflection of that.
1: Yeah, indeed. Fracturing the vote in all kinds of different ways and different factions within the Labour Party as well. Just a final thought on this, because there are some other stories we should discuss. But, I mean, Ryan, your paper, The Sun, talks about Andy, Ange and Ed all potentially joining the battle here. The Telegraph seems to think that Ed Miliband could be the figure that the left rally around. I mean, is that realistic? I mean, he has had a go at being Labour leader before, hasn't he?
13: Yeah, I think it's realistic if there is a gap there on the soft left. If there's a situation where Andy Burnham can't get that seat, I find that sort of slightly implausible. If the National Executive Committee don't let him in, which again seems unlikely, it seems very, very difficult for them not to allow that to happen now. I just think there's too much of a big political problem if you don't. That Ed Miliband could step in if Andy Burnham doesn't get that sort of nomination. I think as well, Ed Miliband is positioning himself because he sees a greater prize on offer for him. He's obviously currently Energy Secretary, but would like to be, if we believe what we see, Chancellor. So I think there's going to be a lot of positioning. I think you're also going to see a few unknowns or people that aren't particularly well known to the rest of the public.
1: Al Khan's name being talked up.
13: Yeah. That's right, because I think Al Khan will see, would like, a promotion, and, people talk of him being defence secretary one day. So I think you will get some people, just like we've seen in Tory leadership contests in the past, where they're just positioning for a part, or for a position in the cabinet when they get dished out by the future leader.
1: Whoever that may be. So many of our listeners have been getting in touch. Stephen says, Streeting will not get any Labour MP or member or union affiliate who is on the left. The guy, he says, is treacherous. Just look how he behaved when Corbyn was in charge. Party before the personality, he says. Kevin has got in touch. I'm glad you're enjoying the show. Thank you for letting me know that Murray is apparently pronounced Murray, as in Andy Murray. I always like to get my pronunciations correct when I can, so thank you very much for getting in touch on all of this. Elizabeth, listening to John Slinger, said he must be in denial and talks about how he was puffing and spouting a load of nonsense. She says the government is useless. But Dominic says, we elected this government with the expectation they'd serve 5 years. Let them run for 5 years and then vote on whether they've done what we elected them to do. Then we could either re-elect them or reject them. Things take time, he says. Give them a chance. And Emma says the King's speech seeks to gold plate EU legislation into UK law automatically. How dare the government go back on the democratic vote of the referendum in 2016? This PM, she says, has no clue whatsoever. Thanks so much to all of you who have been getting in touch. Ryan Sabey, Laura Trevelyan, stay with us. Lots of other front page stories to discuss in just a moment. 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
15: I'm in the kitchen with Charlie Bigham. 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
1: And with me, Ryan Sabey and Laura Trevelyan, looking through tomorrow's front pages. The story on the front page of The Telegraph picks up on the point that one of our listeners was making there about one of the provisions in the King's speech announced today, Starmer to force EU laws on Britain with new Henry VIII powers. Keir Starmer's unveiled legislation that would allow Number 10 to adopt reams of new EU red tape without giving MPs a vote. I mean, Ryan, this is the move to try and further align the UK with the European Union in order to enable Keir Starmer to fulfil that goal which he talked about in his speech on Monday of taking Britain to the heart of Europe.
13: Yeah, that's right. And there's certain issues and policies that Keir Starmer wants to advance on food and drink, electricity trading. And one thing that they're trying to do is use Henry VIII powers, which is powers that means that MPs won't necessarily get a meaningful vote on issues. MPs will effectively be bypassed. Now, there has been some sort of derision at this going through with this, mainly because Sir Keir is pressing ahead with closer ties to Europe, but also on the back of those local election results last week. If you look at where Reform did particularly well in the north, in the northwest of England, a lot of the time it was in Leave-supporting areas. And Labour MPs just can't believe that the Prime Minister is going down this road. But I think the Prime Minister sees economic growth. He needs that. He always talks about that as his number one mission. And he sees that as the bigger prize. And if that means bypassing MPs on a vote, so be it.
1: Yeah. And I mean, Laura, you'll remember well all the Brexit battles. And certainly I was talking to Labour MPs today who are absolutely horrified at this. Labour MPs have seen Reform take a whole load of their voters at those local elections. Are just questioning why Labour is going down this route.
12: Well, I guess it's as Ryan said, isn't it, that you've had this schism at the heart of British political life since the Brexit referendum and the result 10 years ago this spring. And yet Britain's economic growth has not prospered in the way that those people who voted for Britain to leave the EU hoped. And so the Prime Minister is confronting this economic reality that Brexit has actually led to an enormous amount of red tape, which is slowing Britain's prosperity, arguably. So here he is really trying to streamline that. Well, that could be politically acceptable, maybe. But by saying that you want to take Britain back to the heart of Europe after the people voted to leave it, it's a real problem, isn't it? So, and that is the issue facing Britain's political leaders, is how to grow Britain's economy and to increase productivity and to have a close trading relationship with the closest trading partner while respecting the democratic decision of the people.
1: Yeah, indeed. And we're going to get the latest growth figures out tomorrow. Well, Nigel Farage may be rubbing his hands with glee at the prospect of taking on Labour over those moves to streamline the UK with some of the EU laws. But Nigel Farage is on several front pages. The Guardian: Farage faces watchdog inquiry into £5 million gift. And that's the front page of the Mirror that seems to be completely setting aside what's happening within the Labour Party. Nigel Farage facing a probe into a £5 million personal gift from a crypto billionaire. Ryan, we have now got the parliamentary watchdog looking into this, even though Reform UK have been insisting that this was all before he was even an MP.
13: Yeah, Nigel Farage, over the past week or so, every time that he's been quizzed about it, he said that he has received legal advice and that he didn't need to declare it. Now, the reason for that is because it's only a sort of guidance that he needs to actually tell the parliamentary authorities about any kind of gift that he got before he entered parliament. Now, this was 10 days before he became an MP. He is saying that that money is going to be used for security for the rest of his life. And he thinks that that's the end of the story. Now, it seems that the Conservatives wrote to the Parliamentary Standards Commission to investigate it, and they are taking it up. It seems that Nigel Farage will have to answer more questions about it. But every time that, as I say, that Nigel Farage has been, quizzed about it over recent days and since the story broke, he gets very agitated about it and says that nothing has been done in a wrong manner. So he's very confident of his position, but it'd be interesting to see whether the Parliamentary Standards Commissioner actually says that, for the benefit, to the benefit of the doubt, he should have just declared it to make sure that he had every single base covered. So I think that might be his difficulty, that he may not effectively have broken any rule, but just to be transparent, he should have reported it.
1: There's a fascinating story on the front page of the Times. Harry speaks out on Gaza and the rise of anti-Semitism. The Duke of Sussex has spoken out about the rising tide of anti-Semitism. He warned that British Jews had experienced hostility and violence because concerns about Gaza and the wider conflict in the Middle East have become dangerously conflated with their communities. And, I mean, extraordinary, he seems to have written an essay for the New Statesman. What do you make of this one, Laura?
12: Well, it's fascinating. You know, when the King was here for the state visit just a couple of weeks ago, lots of people were asking, is the King going to meet his son, Prince Harry? Which he didn't appear to do. It didn't seem to be on his public agenda, although he was on this continent. So it's fascinating that Harry would plunge into such a difficult and divisive area. But of course, here on this side of the Atlantic Ocean, there's also rising anti-Semitism with many reports of hostile actions and speech against American Jews. So it may be a subject that Harry feels well-versed in as he lives here. And is it also some sort of a bid to get back into serious public life, to join a debate that's happening in Britain too? Yeah, it's fascinating. I mean, since Harry and Meghan seem unable to make a living through Netflix, what are they going to do? Is there some possibility that they could ultimately reconcile with the King, be supported by him, even go back to being working roles? I who knows? But every move they make is closely followed on both sides of the pond. And presumably, this has deeper meaning beyond the speech.
1: It is fascinating and really quite extraordinary, the fact that he's decided to venture into such politically contentious territory and rather less contentious and not for the first time, Ryan, providing a bit of glamour to several of the front pages, including yours, The Sun. There is the Princess of Wales, My Flair Lady, Kate's Italian Job. She's there on the front page of the Telegraph as well, visiting children, looking immaculate, but off on a solo visit for the first time. Very
13: yeah, I
1: briefly.
13: Think that just I think that just shows you how far she's come personally over the past couple of years or so. We know that she had that that cancer scare. And she seems to be slowly but surely, fulfilling her public role and showing the best the royal family across the world. And it's absolutely brilliant that she's actually doing that solo visit. And I hope that, she has many more of those trips in the years ahead.
1: Ryan Sabey and Laura Trevelyan, it's been great to have you both with us. Thank you so much.
12: Thanks, Carol and Ryan.
1: Now, do stay with us here on Times Radio. We'll get an update on the latest political drama, and we'll find out about President Trump's trip to China. That's coming up next.
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1: It's 11 o'clock. I'm Carol Walker on Times Radio. Coming up, we will bring you the very latest on the leadership drama as the Prime Minister says he will fight any challenge. And President Trump is beginning his visit to China. I'll speak to the former Pentagon official, Catherine Thompson, about the significance of their meeting tomorrow. And in our debate tonight, we'll look at the noticeable lack of defence policy announced in the King's speech.
18: The point is that they're not happy with Keir Starmer, who has funked the issue, and they're not going to be happy with a leader who continues to either funk the issue or make a decision which will not appeal to one or other wings of the Labour Party. So we're in a bind with the Labour Party, whoever is leading it.
1: Lieutenant General David Leakey, a former Director General of the European Union Military Staff and a former Black Rod. All that and more coming up after the headlines from Rob Malarkey.
7: Carol, thank you. Good evening. The Health Secretary, Wes Streeting, is expected to offer his resignation tomorrow ahead of the launch of a bid for the Labour leadership. It's unclear whether Streeting would be able to secure the required backing of 81 MPs to trigger a contest. The Prime Minister, however, has told MPs he won't back down. The Times political correspondent, Aubrey Allegretti, says Sir Keir Starmer spent this afternoon making a last-ditch attempt to rally his senior team.
19: His message to them, as communicated to me, was we can't let Wes Streeting win. Three sources I've spoken to who were present at these meetings this afternoon said the Prime Minister basically asked for their help. He said that a leadership contest would tear the Labour Party apart and put the country's future at risk. I think because he was insinuating that it would be handing the keys to reform.
7: The Scottish National Party is warning the Prime Minister that if he doesn't resign, it will call for a vote of no confidence in him. The party's new leader at Westminster, Dave Dugan, said the motion of no confidence would come in the form of an SNP amendment to the King's speech. Graham Leadbitter is the SNP's MP for Moray West, Nairn and Strathspey. Speaking to this programme, he said there would be every incentive for Labour MPs to support such an SNP motion.
0: My question there is why not? They've been lining up to deride the Prime Minister and, you know, approaching 100 MPs have done that, and, you know, ministers have resigned over it. If they're going to, you know, make a stand like that, then they really need to put their money where their mouth is. We're giving them that opportunity to do that because we want to see an end to this.
7: Starmer and Streeting met this morning for 17 minutes before the King's speech. One of the most contentious bills presented to Parliament will allow ministers to alter British law automatically to keep it in line with legislation stemming from Brussels. Speaking to this programme, the Labour MP Tony Vaughan said there were a lot of good measures in the King's speech, but warned it doesn't change the fundamentals of the leadership issue.
20: I mean, we've had local election historic losses, and if we keep walking in this direction, we're going to walk off a cliff, and that can't be what we choose to do with the election victory that we got in 2024. The voters voted for change and they need to see change. And the frustrations that people have felt is from not just the pace of change, but that we're not rewiring the system.
7: The government will also go ahead with legislation to create and issue digital IDs to all UK citizens. And two Labour MPs representing seats in Greater Manchester have denied speculation that they were preparing to quit Parliament to create a vacancy for Andy Burnham. Afzal Khan, the MP for Rusholme, and the Manchester Withington MP Jeff Smith say they would not be willing to sacrifice their seats for Burnham's potential return to Westminster. Sussex police say a number of lines of inquiry were still being explored following the deaths of three women. Their bodies were recovered from the sea off Brighton Beach this morning. The Chief Superintendent of Sussex Police is Adam Hayes.
21: This is a tragic incident. Our priority right now is to identify all three women and contact their next of kin. I know this incident will be highly distressing for the community, and we are working hard to understand exactly what has happened.
7: It's understood all three women were in their 20s. Hearts have taken a significant step towards becoming the Scottish champions for the first time in 66 years. The Premiership leaders beat Falkirk 3-0 in their final home game of the season, but second-place Celtic's stoppage time penalty in their 3-2 win at Motherwell could yet prove decisive. A draw for Hearts in Saturday's title decider at Celtic would see them become the first club outside of the Old Firm to be crowned Scottish champions since 1985. And Manchester City have moved back to within 2 points of the Premier League leaders Arsenal after a 3-0 win against Crystal Palace. For a news bulletin when you want it, just search for the Times Radio News Briefing on the Times Radio app.
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1: A very good evening. Great to have you with us. In a moment, we'll bring you all the very latest on the speculation surrounding the leadership, with the Prime Minister saying he'll stand and fight any attempt to challenge him. I'll be joined by Bethany Dawson of Politico. President Trump's arrived in China for his much-anticipated talks with President Xi. Catherine Thompson, former senior Pentagon official, will tell us what's at stake. We'll find out what business makes of the King's speech with Robert Miller, the Times Night Business editor. And in half an hour, I'll be speaking to Lieutenant General David Leakey, who used to be Black Rod. We'll have more on the contents of the King's speech with Jill Rutter of the Institute for Government. And we'll have reaction to the inclusion of a bill to give 16 and 17 year olds the vote. And of course, we do love to hear from you. Text 87222, tweet us on X at Times Radio, email studio at times.radio. Or send us a WhatsApp, 0333 0032353. Nafisa agrees with one of our other listeners who says we should give the Labour Party the time. We were on the up overall before Trump's war, Nafisa says. And Scott's got in touch from Virginia, USA. He says it's not about policies that need to bring about change. It's about the urgent execution of solid plans based on policy. More action with alacrity. If you need to sack civil servants, then do it. Enough with the studies, consultations and reviews. Well, tonight, the main story dominating our front pages is the drama over Keir Starmer's leadership. After the state opening of Parliament, the Prime Minister set out his plans to MPs in the House of Commons.
2: This King's speech is a strike against the status quo for working people who worry about the cost of living, want their town centres to thrive, their public services to work, their government to be on their side. And Mr. Speaker, we are, because the heart of this programme is a plan to make Britain stronger and Britain fairer.
1: But there are reports tonight that the Health Secretary, Wes Streeting, could resign his job as Health Secretary as soon as tomorrow, despite the fact that Number 10 said tonight that they had full confidence in Wes Streeting. The Times has reported tonight that the seat of Manchester Rusholme could be vacated, but the sitting MP, Afzal Khan, has denied he's prepared to give up his seat to provide a potential route back to Westminster for the Manchester Mayor, Andy Burnham. And the Prime Minister is not going without a fight. He has told Labour MPs and ministers that he will stand and contest any challenge to his premiership, seizing on all the uncertainty. The Conservative leader Kemi Badenoch took the opportunity to poke fun at the Health Secretary's possible exit.
3: The rest of this offering in the King's speech, Mr. Speaker, makes it clear that they have learnt no lessons from their mistakes in government so far. All we have is a load of re-announced policies, hounding our brave veterans through the courts, legislating for digital ID, a policy they told us they dropped, banning trail hunting, just more class war that makes no one's life better, scrapping NHS England, something the Prime Minister announced 14 months ago. But then I suppose the Health Secretary has been a bit distracted lately, hasn't he?
1: Well, Jonathan Brash, the Labour MP for Hartlepool, became the first Labour MP to call for Starmer to go on the floor of the House.
22: And for however difficult it may be for many on these benches to admit, it is now clear to me that this Prime Minister can no longer provide that hope. I do not say it with pleasure, But leadership is not only about knowing when to fight on. It is also about knowing when your authority has ebbed, when trust has frayed, and when it's time to leave the stage.
1: Well, Bethany Dawson is Politico's playbook reporter. That is the morning email bringing you up to date with everything you need to know about what's happening in the political world. And Bethany, you're still at Westminster. A long day, I know. What are you hearing tonight?
5: Well, I haven't been able to escape yet. And we're frankly hearing a lot of information. But again, we're in the same position we were in this morning. We were in the same position we were in yesterday. Nothing has been launched yet. No seat has been made vacant for Andy Burnham. No one has launched a leadership contest. And we are still, frankly, just hearing rumours that something is going to happen tomorrow. Now, the rumours are growing. Ring rounds are increasing in their frequency. MPs are getting contacted by lots of different camps within the Labour Party to see who they would support if something was to be fired tomorrow. But we're still in this, frankly, very chaotic and quite difficult time where there's a lot of mess, but currently for no real purpose.
1: But it does sound as though, whereas beforehand, MPs were simply being sounded out about what they might feel about one candidate or another, there is now a concerted operation, perhaps several concerted operations underway to try to sign up MPs to one candidate or another.
5: You're absolutely right. It is no longer sort of MPs being grabbed in corridors to see what they think of, insert politician here. This is now, would you put your name to the leadership campaign of this MP, which is very different. However, there is almost a sense of, one, anticipation. It is absolutely believed that something is going to change quite drastically tomorrow. However, we've somewhat been here before. There have been many points within this, again, not yet launched leadership race, where it's been believed that this week or tomorrow, Wes Streeting would quit or launch something, or another cabinet minister would quit, another minister would launch a campaign. So there is almost a sense of not believing that anything is happening until something has been signed on the dotted line.
1: Wes Streeting, still apparently the health secretary, number 10, said they had full confidence in him earlier. He had that very abrupt meeting with the prime minister. He's seen as someone who's a very fluent performer. But I mean, I was talking to Labour MPs at Westminster a little earlier, and many of those on the left of the party, or even the centre left, just don't think that he is the right leader.
5: No, and I think we've heard since Labour came into government, really, that the party has a communications issue. And Wes Streeting is regarded as an incredibly good communicator who could possibly fix that problem. However, in terms of shoring up widespread support across the party, he isn't somebody that's going to do that. He's a little bit Marmite-y.
1: Either love him or you hate him.
5: Kind of. And there are lots of options that kind of surround a politician like that. Maybe it's losing a leadership race. Maybe it's winning a leadership race, but not having, you know, widespread support across the party. Or it's having lots of candidates coming at you, actually creating a much more complicated leadership race. You know, his supporters are saying that he is a much kind of stronger politician than Keir Starmer, much firmer, again, a much better communicator. But he, you know, actually, almost as we can see, proven by the chatter that is happening already about the kind of politician that Wes Streeting is, he's not necessarily somebody that's going to calm all the chaos.
1: So somebody from the left or centre-left will undoubtedly stand against him if that happens, or would they perhaps just allow Keir Starmer to, as he says he's going to, stand and fight? It becomes a two-horse race and the Prime Minister wins.
5: Well, I mean, I've had conversations with MPs today who would ideally back a soft left candidate, who have actually said, I would back the Prime Minister if it was a two-horse race between him and Wes Streeting. There is a debate seeming that's going on over who the soft left candidate would be, again, in a leadership race that supposedly is launching within the next 24 hours. So organisation has not been, you know, done very well within this not yet launched race. So there are kind of camps that are still being filled. There are arguments that are ongoing. And for the government that, or for the party that said they were going to come into government and be sort of the grown-ups in the room and sort out all the chaos, this frankly is quite an embarrassing moment for them.
1: Bethany Dawson, Politico Playbook reporter. Great to speak to you. We'll look forward to receiving your email in the morning. Thanks so much for joining us.
5: I'm right now.
1: Now, the time is 11:15. President Trump has arrived in Beijing on his first trip to China, the first trip to China by an American leader since his own previous visit during his first term in 2017. The trip will last just 2 days, and he is meeting for crucial talks with President Xi Jinping tomorrow. And the visit was originally meant to be taking place in March, but it was rescheduled after the US and Israeli attacks.

0: But I think the most interesting thing that's going to be on my radar is looking at the conversation or non-conversation around Taiwan. We saw the president, you know, make clear earlier this week that, you know, Taiwan conversations on Taiwan arms sales and potentially U.S. support to Taiwan could be on the agenda. And so it's something that from a defense and foreign policy strategy perspective, I'll be watching for very closely.
1: For people who don't understand the position of Taiwan and U.S. policy towards it, just explain why that is potentially on the table at the talks tomorrow.
0: Yeah, certainly. I mean, the longstanding U.S. position on Taiwan has been obviously not to have formal diplomatic relations or to recognize Taiwan as an independent nation, but dating back to the Reagan administration, you know, through the Six Assurances and the Taiwan Relations Act, which was passed by Congress, there is an ability for the U.S. to provide defensive weapons and capacity to the Taiwanese. Modern politicians of both parties, I think, have read this as an implicit sort of security guarantee of some nature or some level. I think there's varying disagreement amongst, you know, American politicians on both sides of the aisle on what exactly that looks like. But make no mistake, you know, if a conflict were to break out in the Taiwan Strait, if the Chinese were to move on an invasion on Taiwan, you know, this certainly becomes a question for the United States, whether or not we do intervene since we have provided defensive weaponry and support to Taiwan.
1: Yeah, it's a fascinating dilemma. And clearly, many in the US would be very concerned, wouldn't they, if there was any change or hint of a softening of the US position on Taiwan.
0: I think certainly. And then also, I would say, you know, there's also concern depending on what is and isn't put on the table and sort of the Chinese, where the Chinese are coming from on this question. Because I mean, as we've talked about before, the depletion of U.S. stockpiles for, you know, the Iran war and then previously in the armament of Ukraine. I mean, we're not in a strategic position to really be in the lead bargaining seat on the Taiwan question. And if conflict were to break out tomorrow, you know, we're certainly not in a military readiness position to potentially, you know, fully achieve any sort of objectives of defending Taiwan. And that's why I think, you know, what is or what is not said in this summit on the Taiwan question becomes all the more important.
1: What about the U.S.-Iran war? We have still got that ceasefire holding just about, although the president has said in the last few days that that ceasefire is on life support. And although the U.S. and Iran have exchanged different sets of proposals, they seem to be a very long way apart. Is President Trump going to be trying to persuade China, President Xi, to put pressure on Iran to perhaps try to move closer to the U.S. position?
0: I mean, possibly. You know, obviously the president has said that this is something that may be on the table and in conversation. But I think, you know, going into that conversation, the Chinese are in a much greater position of strength, right? I mean, Time magazine had that cover recently with featuring President Trump and President Xi that said, you know, never interrupt your enemy when he's making a mistake. I mean, the Chinese know this. The Chinese know that, you know, the U.S., especially if fighting resumes, the U.S. continues to deplete its weapons stockpile. It continues to stretch its military resources. This is in the Chinese interest, you know, and I would say that this is why, you know, certainly reaching some sort of a deal, if possible, and to hear the ceasefire is on life support directly from the president, I mean, it's deeply concerning. And it certainly doesn't put us in a great position in that conversation with China.
1: But I mean, China does normally depend quite heavily on oil exports, which would normally be flowing through the Strait of Hormuz. And of course, that's still being held up by the two counter blockades. Surely it would be in China's interest to open up that vital waterway.
0: Yeah, I mean, I think it was the Chevron CEO said the Asian market is the most exposed when it comes to oil prices and shocks to supply. So I think that there could certainly be breakthrough on that particular element. But on the longer term sort of like fighting, right, and whether the U.S. is going to stay engaged with the Israelis on going back in for the highly enriched uranium or any other sort of longer term military entanglement. I think that keeping the U.S. bogged down on that side of things.

0: even if the Strait were to open, or the Chinese were to strike a deal with the Iranians to be able to get their energy resources out, you know, it's still in the Chinese interest to keep the U.S. bogged down and distracted where they can.
1: President Trump has taken a big team with him. Clearly, very much at the heart of this is his desire to try and get some improvement in trade that's going to help the U.S. economy. And I mean, the U.S. and China have effectively been locked in a trade war, haven't they, ever since really President Trump slapped those huge tariffs on China, and then some of them were reduced and then some of them were brought back in again and so on.
0: Yeah, absolutely. And I mean, I think this is where you can't separate the economic from the military. You know, President Trump's biggest objective and sort of part of what he has built his domestic economic agenda on is exactly this relationship with China. But the Chinese, like, their number one priority issue, you know, going into these conversations could very well be the conversation around Taiwan. So that creates sort of this trade space where, you know, you could see the U.S. give on Taiwan because if it becomes a situation where that's the only path to, you know, an economic deal. And the president, I think, you know, has kind of alluded to that in some of the commentary leading up to this summit. And it just goes to show, right, like these issues are not separate dialogues. They're not separate tracks. They're deeply interwoven.
1: Just a final thought on the personal chemistry between the two leaders. I mean, they are such completely different characters, obviously from two countries with completely different economies, political systems and global outlooks. What do you think is going to be the likely rapport between the two?
0: I mean, I think the one thing that keeps them, you know, deeply in common, though, right, is that they are, you know, the two most powerful, representing the two most powerful nations in the world. So even though the systems are different, you know, interests are to some extent different, you have this sort of jockeying for hegemony that hasn't really been seen since the Cold War. You know, I don't love the Cold War comparisons entirely because I don't think they're completely accurate. But I do think, right, you have that sort of, you kind of get that sort of imagery and that mindset, you know, when we see them together. And it becomes, you know, the conversation, I think, especially on the defense and security aspects, become very Clausewitzian. And you kind of see these two great powers and strongmen, so to speak, jockeying with each other. And that's something that we haven't seen, I think, for quite some time on the world stage. And so I think it's going to be a really, really interesting dynamic to watch as it plays out tomorrow.
1: Yeah, it's going to be a fascinating meeting. Catherine Thompson, Senior Fellow at Cato for Defence and Foreign Policy and a former senior official at the Pentagon. Really great to talk to you. Thank you so much for joining us.
0: Thank you.
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1: Yes, it's time for our nightly business update, where we bring you the latest in the markets and look ahead to what's happening tomorrow. Earlier, I spoke to Robert Miller, Business Night editor at The Times, and I began by asking him about the shortages of oil which are being caused by the Iran war.
9: Yes, based on the International Energy Agency's latest warning that rather than a surplus for the year, they were looking at 400,000 plus barrels. They're saying we're losing about 1.8 million barrels per day, but suggesting that is the new shortfall. One has to say that this is based on the fact that the situation could be resolved or begin to unwind by the end of June. If it went on beyond that, and everybody, of course, hopes it doesn't, then I think people will be coming back with fresh figures on that. And we did hear from the International Energy Agency, which is 32 member nations who have contributed a number of millions of barrels from surpluses to keep the system going, warned about jet fuel consumption, and they said that was applicable by the end of May. I think all those warnings still stand.
1: And if you're seeing those stocks of oil essentially being run down and run down, presumably that is just going to increase the pressure on oil prices.
9: Oh, almost inevitably it will, yes. But it's also, as the IEA has pointed out, it's weighing on consumer sentiment, consumer behaviour, and even more importantly to the people who employ us all, the industrial conglomerates not least. This is something that has a ripple effect, and we've talked about this before, that affects almost every sector in every corner of the world.
1: Now, of course, the big occasion today was the King's speech. Many businesses are going to have been watching very closely, listening out for what legislation might be coming up. What sort of reactions are you picking up from businesses?
9: I have to say, from businesses, not overly encouraging. I think they were looking at the headline takeaways from it: education, health, trial by jury, digital ID. But what they're saying is, where was the relief on energy bills, the business rates and the employment costs? This is something that they have repeatedly, and they are lobbying. That is their job for a lot of these groups, the CBI, the British Retail Consortium, Institute Directors. They're meant to lobby on behalf of businesses, but this has been such a universal collective saying we are being crippled by these costs. Nothing was done to address that. So whilst they welcome certain reforms and pledges of them, for example, speeding up in the city and financial services investigations into mergers rather than taking an impossibly long time. But we've said this before, 2 years into your government, that should have been resolved. They have changed the heads of a number of watchdogs and regulators, but really nothing seems to have moved on apace. So overall, I would say business, summing it up, was disappointed.
1: And some businesses in particular have been really pushing for some relief on business rates because, of course, like individuals, so many companies are really struggling with the costs of their basic supplies, aren't they?
9: Yeah, they've got supply chain problems, they've got national insurance extra contributions, they've got the cost of living. And if you remember, there was a huge surge in wages that pushed inflation up again on its own. I think private sector in particular was like 4.8% at one point. Wage settlements were running at that level. So people felt a year ago, we're finally getting on top of it. And inflation was coming down towards the 2% target, still nowhere near it, but it was coming down, getting that nice balance, not too hot, not too cold. Now it's gone the other way. Anything that they had earned extra and thought, well, I'm almost back on par, has now been more than taken away from them. So they're feeling poorer too. It's affecting all sorts of decisions, not just holidays, but actual spending, big ticket money, whether it's kitchens, home improvements and other expenses, because the cost of living crisis and the energy bills, which keep going up and then they go down and then they go up again, it's very hard for families to budget.
1: The Prime Minister is still battling on tonight, but the instability is also making life even harder, isn't it, for businesses, because they don't want to take long-term decisions when they don't know who's going to be in charge.
9: Very true, and that's been coming through. That particular point has come through in a lot of the statements we'd already heard, and evidence from surveys was that people had, really since the beginning of the year, put a hold on a lot of new investment, and some companies even abandoned plans for it. But this is what they're saying again: give us certainty, please, that we can plan.
1: Well, that was Robert Miller, Business Night editor at The Times, speaking to me just a little earlier.
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1: Now, do stay with us. Coming up, I am going to be talking to Lieutenant General David Leakey, who used to be none other than Black Rod. And we're going to find out more about the contents of the King's Speech, which was delivered with all the usual pomp and ceremony earlier. First, though, let's catch up on the very latest news from Rob Malarkey.
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11: Good evening. The Prime Minister has told MPs he will seek to fight off a challenge from West Streeting for the leadership of the Labour Party. The Health Secretary is expected to submit his resignation to Sir Keir Starmer tomorrow and trigger a leadership contest in the process. Speaking to this programme, the Labour MP John Slinger urged Streeting to back down.
12: I don't want Wes Streeting or any of my colleagues to challenge the Prime Minister for the leadership of the Labour Party and therefore for who becomes Prime Minister, because he's doing a very good job in very difficult circumstances. And I am afraid of the instability that would ensue.
11: The Labour MP for Rusholme, Afzal Khan, has denied speculation he was preparing to quit Parliament to create a vacancy in Greater Manchester for Andy Burnham to return to Westminster. The Manchester Withington MP, Jeff Smith, has issued a similar denial. Live facial recognition technology will be used at a protest for the first time this weekend, targeting a Tommy Robinson rally in central London. Scotland Yard said it was part of unprecedented policing measures this weekend, as 50,000 people are expected to join a Unite the Kingdom march. A separate pro-Palestinian march is expected to draw up to 30,000 people on the same day, although the technology will not be employed. And campaigners are calling for criminal sanctions against those who groom others on an online suicide forum after the site was fined almost £1 million for failing to comply with the Online Safety Act. Ofcom said the site was linked to more than 130 deaths in the UK and featured in multiple coroner's reports. The regulator found that illegal content encouraging and assisting suicide had been consistently present on the platform for the 12 months to April of this year. Don't forget, you can set the Times Radio news briefing as your flash briefing on Alexa. Now with the sport this evening, here's Tom Clayton.
13: The race for the title in the Scottish Premiership will go down to the final day. Hearts beat Falkirk on Wednesday, while Celtic took a dramatic late win at Motherwell, meaning the gap will be just 1 point on the final day this coming Saturday. Celtic will host Hearts, who are aiming to win their first title since 1960. The fight for the title in England will carry on until at least the final week. Manchester City eased to a 3-0 win over Crystal Palace on Wednesday, meaning the gap to Arsenal remains at 2 points with two matches remaining. Arsenal face Burnley on Monday, while Man City play in the FA Cup final this coming Saturday. Stockport County are the first team into the League One playoff final. They won their semi-final second leg 2-0 against Stevenage, sending them through to face one at Bradford or Bolton, who will face off on Thursday evening. And in rugby, Wales and Scarlet second row Jake Ball has announced his retirement from the sport. The 34-year-old won 50 caps for his country. Get all the latest on the Times website and app.
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14: I'm in the kitchen with Charlie Bigham. 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
16: Mr. Men Little Miss are back in Happy Meal and they're off on a road trip. Your little one can go somewhere exciting with Little Miss Brave. Laugh all the way there with Mr. Tickle or make up an adventure all of their own. On this road trip, anything's possible. Some fun, some food, it's all inside this Happy Meal. Until the 8th of June from 11 a.m. Includes one pre-selected book or toy while stocks last, subject to availability.
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1: Now, today saw the ceremonial opening of Parliament, with the King setting out the government's legislative agenda for the new session. 35 bills were introduced, including some controversial measures to align us more closely with the European Union and to reduce the number of people who are allowed to stay in the country. But there was a noticeable absence of defence policy, despite all the emphasis on security. I've been analysing the King's speech for tonight's discussion with Jill Rutter, Senior Fellow at the Institute for Government, and Lieutenant General David Leakey. He's a former Director General of the European Union Military Staff and was formerly Black Rod, who has a crucial role in that procedure in the state opening of Parliament. And I began by asking him when he thought, as he saw one of his successors carrying out that role at today's ceremony.
18: These events in Parliament take place to a ritual and a programme, and the King was there unperturbed, didn't show any sign of irritation or anguish about this. And there is a point behind that, and that is to demonstrate to the British public that despite all the feral goings on in the political arena, the constitutional institutions that underpin our political democracy are solid, unmovable, unchanging, and whatever the political machinations, the Constitution is reliably there for it.
1: Your role as Black Rod, though, people look at these titles and perhaps they think, despite what you've just said about the importance of the rituals and our Constitution, I mean, what is Black Rod and what's the point of that role?
18: Black Rod's role is a very recently developed one in our Constitution. People may not know this. It only dates from 1350, so really quite new. Edward III created the Order of the Garter to reward the knights and senior officials and courtiers who had supported a very successful campaign in France. And those 25 top chaps, and they were all chaps in those days, used to come together periodically. And when the Order of the Garter used to meet, people would try and get into the meetings. Sometimes they'd try and throw eggs and tomatoes at the processions around the meetings. And there wasn't a police force or G4S or anything like that to keep order. And the King appointed what we now know as Black Rod to fulfil that role of keeping access, order and discipline around the Order of the Garter. And that's what he did in the court and around the Order of the Garter. And for the last, 504 years, Black Rod has been keeping access, order and discipline in the Palace of Westminster.
1: Just briefly, when there is a big occasion like the state opening of Parliament, do you still get nervous for that big moment when you know the cameras are going to be on you and you bang on the door of the Commons to summon MPs to listen to the King?
18: I don't know whether you follow cricket, but if you ask if you ask an England batsman when he walks out of the pavilion to face the first ball of a test match, whether he's nervous or not, he's not going to give you a straightforward and honest answer. But if you are so confident in yourself that you're not nervous, you have a flawed personality, there has to be a certain amount of nervousness about it, but at the same time confident and exuding confidence to all those around you who you lead, because as Black Rod, the Black Rod organises the whole of this, is the orchestrator of this whole event. And so he or she, and it has been she, Sarah Clark was the last Black Rod, has to be confident and exude confidence and competence to everyone around them.
1: Perhaps a few lessons in leadership that our political leaders might like to take heed of. Look, the ritual precedes the political debate on the King's speech, which is, of course, the programme for the next session of Parliament. And the big theme today was about security. You had a very distinguished military career before you took up this very important ceremonial role. When you hear the Prime Minister talking about security, I think everyone would recognise the many threats that the country faces. Do you think that there was what you needed to hear in terms of the specifics of actually delivering the right measures to ensure that we have got the forces and the right weapons, the right cybersecurity protection in place?
18: Well, I didn't hear the details of it. I heard the rhetoric around it, but that is a similar rhetoric to that we've been hearing from this government since they were elected. And yet, over the 2 years since they've been elected, and they've explained that defence spending has risen year on year in a way that hasn't happened in the previous 14 years of the Tory administration, which is true, and the Tories have a lot to answer for in this respect. But defence expenditure has not risen. In reality, there has been research recently that shows it actually hasn't risen in actual cash spent. And there is a £28 billion defence budget shortfall as a whole over the next 3 or 4 years in the projected defence spending. So the answer is, I am not reassured by rhetoric. I will be reassured by what actually happens. But I think that misses a bigger point here on the political point. It's, of course, defence and security is a big issue which has been missing in terms of delivery. But this goes to the essence of the Labour Party's problem. The Labour Party does not want to break its fiscal rules in spending. Well, the Chancellor doesn't want to break the fiscal rules in spending, but there is a problem in spending priorities. If you want to spend more on defence, raising it to 3.5% of GDP, or filling the £28 billion black hole in defence budget that we know is there for the next 4 years, if you want to solve that problem, the money has to come from somewhere. We are already spending over £100 billion in servicing the government's debt every year. The taxpayer is serving that out of taxes to pay the interest on our debt. So we can't borrow anymore, not responsibly and not without breaking the fiscal rules. And the Labour government doesn't want to put taxes up on people, the wealthy, the rich, and so on. But that's not going to fill a £28 billion hole at all. And so the priority which the Labour Party has to address is the same one that President Putin has to address. And it is the welfare against warfare debate. I grossly simplify and generalise on this, but it's exactly the same debate. The Russian population is now getting uneasy that so much is being spent on warfare that there isn't enough on welfare, whether it's pensions and state investment and so on. And the same debate we're having here, but it's the other way around. We're spending so much on welfare that there isn't enough to go on warfare. And these are the big spending priorities. And until the Labour Party, and whoever's leading it, addresses that problem, and if there is a leadership challenge, they're going to have to be tackled in their hustings, in the debate, by the Labour Party members. And the point is that they're not happy with Keir Starmer, who has funked the issue, and they're not going to be happy with the leader who continues to either funk the issue or make a decision which will not appeal to one or other wings of the Labour Party. So we're in a bind with the Labour Party, whoever is leading it. And that brings me to, I think, what I think is the final point here. And for the last 7 years, I've been working in commerce, enterprise, business, industry. And what they all need to service the country, the economic needs of the country, to develop the economy, to develop growth, what they need is stability and certainty. And if we have a change of leadership and chop and change like the Tories did, then we are going to, as a country, pay the economic price for that. We will not get growth. We will have higher interest rates and the government's debt will get worse. And the Labour Party must look inwards at themselves and ask whether what they're doing is in the interests of the Labour Party or in the national interest. And they must be challenged on that.
19: Well, that was Lieutenant General David Leakey, former Director General of the European Union Military Staff and a former Black Rod. I've also been speaking to Jill Rutter, who's a senior fellow at the Institute for Government, and I began by asking her for her big take on the King's speech.
20: It's really quite a big agenda. It's a very big King's speech for this stage in the Parliament, is the first thing. There's a lot of bills there. Quite a lot of bills that emphasise growth, the government's sort of desperation, particularly to get regulators to focus on growth, to make it easier to build things, things to do with railways and things like that. So quite a lot about infrastructure. So that's one big theme. Following through on quite a lot of big public services reform, the abolition of NHS England, implementing those quite controversial reforms to special educational needs that Bridget Phillipson announced a month or so ago. Police reforms, those are big. But if you look at, you know, where are going to be some of the flashpoints, there's changes to the asylum system. We already knew those were coming. Another bill, and I think this is interesting because one of the questions whether the government actually is seeking to provoke a row on it will be its bill to allow the UK to dynamically align with EU regulation. We saw at the summit last year with the European Commission President, Ursula von der Leyen, the Prime Minister kicked off negotiations on three areas, on an agreement on what's called sanitary and phytosanitary regulations that basically makes it easier to export agri-food products into the EU, on linking emissions trading schemes, and on the UK reintegrating into the European electricity market, which they hope will reduce power prices. So three big areas, but the condition of that is the UK is accepting this principle of dynamic alignment. The government doesn't have powers to do that, so it's bringing in a bill to give itself the powers to align with EU regulations. Remember, we might have a bit of a say in what they call decision shaping, but we won't have a vote round the council table there. So that's going to be quite controversial.
19: And it is fascinating, this, isn't it? Because the Prime Minister, with his speech at the beginning of the week, made it clear that he wants to be at the heart of Europe, as he put it, something that I think John Major used to talk about. But if you're doing that, if you're accepting alignment, which means basically accepting all the rules and regulations of the European Union because it makes it easier to trade, it does mean that you're giving up some of the freedoms that lay behind the whole point of leaving the European Union, doesn't it?
20: And we will hear a lot of that, I think, when the government actually gets to debate this bill. What the government, on the other hand, will argue is that in practice, we haven't used very many of those freedoms. We haven't found very rich seam to pick in terms of making life much easier for business here, but that non-alignment with EU regulation has made life hugely harder for businesses that want to do business in the EU, and that there have been real costs. So the government's position now is that it will make what it terms the sovereign choice to align. That's how they sort of, if you like, square that Brexit circle. They will make a sovereign choice to align where it is in the national interest to do so. So that's a lot of areas around goods regulation, the areas that are already mentioned. But the bill, interestingly, looks as though it's going to give the government powers not just to align in those three areas, but also in other areas that might be covered in future treaties. If Parliament signs up to those future treaties, then the government will give itself a power to extend the powers. So it's quite an interesting sort of bit of legislation. We haven't seen the draft yet of what it looks like. So that will be quite interesting. I think that's shaping up to be quite a big battle, because one of the things that was really interesting about the Prime Minister's speech on Monday was he's becoming ever keener to have arguments about Brexit. He was really calling out Nigel Farage in quite personal terms in that speech on Monday as having sold you a really duff proposition with Brexit. So I think the government is probably quite keen to have a bit of controversy around this and say, actually, no, we've been bequeathed a rubbish Brexit. We're trying to make this work better. And that's part of our growth agenda. The really interesting question is, are there lots of other areas where the EU is willing to concede better market access if the UK signs up to EU rules? We don't know yet where the government would like to go with that, nor how the EU would react.
19: Just finally, you talked about the pretty huge scope of this King's speech, 35 bills. Even if the Prime Minister does manage to cling on, and that is at this stage a very big if, how much of this are they actually going to be able to deliver?
20: Well, there are two things. One, will they be able to get this through their backbenches? And we've seen there isn't anything, interestingly, here about welfare reform, which was the really sensitive area where the government had to back down last year. So you'd have thought much of this will not have a problem with that. Remember, there's still a very big Labour majority in Parliament. The other question, of course, is if it's not Prime Minister Starmer, but it's Prime Minister A.N. Other in a few months' time, will they want to do anything radically different? And actually, one of the really interesting things about this legislation is other people might want to give a slight change of emphasis, go a bit further, be a bit bolder in some areas. But we'd like to see the first outing of that, I would have thought, in the autumn budget and see where they go there. But I think this isn't a particularly difficult set of bills for another Labour Prime Minister to inherit. I think they would obviously be drawing up their own next King's speech. The one thing that is quite interesting is there are so many bills in this that it looks as though if you really wanted to get them all through, you'd need to have a very long session. So it might mean that a new prime minister would either have to cut the session short with a lot of bills actually still in the pending tray, or would have to wait really quite a long time before they got their chance to put their imprimatur on their own King's Speech.
1: Well, that was Jill Rutter, senior fellow at the Institute for Government, speaking to me just a little earlier about some of the more controversial aspects in the King's Speech that was delivered today. 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
1: Good to have you with us. Also included in the King's Speech today was legislation to lower the legal voting age. It was first introduced in February and has been carried over, brought back for the new session. If successful, it would allow 16 and 17-year-olds to vote at the next general election. The government say lowering the voting age would engage young people in democracy and ensure their voices are heard. Not everyone agrees. I've been speaking to Lucy Hume, a youth political advocate who is in favour of allowing 16 and 17-year-olds to vote. And I began by asking her for her reaction to the confirmation that the government still plans to go ahead with the idea.
24: So I was the chair of the Vote 16 campaign with the British Youth Council for around 2 years. So for me, it was really, really positive to hear this included in the King's Speech today. I think there's so many benefits to expanding the franchise. And I think one of the main benefits is about bringing young people into democratic life at an earlier point. We're talking about a group of people here who are already making important decisions about the futures, whether that's through work, apprenticeships, colleges, caring responsibilities, and even some of them are paying taxes. And I think it's important to note that we already trust 16 and 17-year-olds with a lot of responsibilities in society. So there's a really reasonable argument here that they should also have a say in the decisions that are shaping their lives. I think it's also important to touch on the fact that there's evidence from other countries that introducing Vote 16 can really help to create lifelong voting habits. And for me, that's really what it's all about. We need to strengthen democracy in this country and encourage healthy voting habits. And we've seen this in places across Europe, particularly in Austria, where when the voting age was lowered nationally, the turnout amongst young first-time voters compared relatively well with the older age groups, especially where it was well supported by political education as well.
1: Well, I wanted to ask you about that because there is this argument, isn't there, that some, not all, 16-year-olds are frankly not that interested in politics, don't know much about it, and are not sufficiently well informed to be given the right to cast a vote in a general election.
24: Yeah, and I think that's one of the challenges that we really recognise. But I would also come back on that and say, what makes a 50 or a 60-year-old who's also had no political education have the experience to sort of go out and vote as well? I think one of the things that we identified in our British Youth Council manifesto was the need for really strong political education. I think it's something that we do really lack across the United Kingdom. There are obviously the encouraging signs internationally as well. Research from places that have introduced Vote 16 have suggested that if young people vote while they're still in structured environments, for example, school and colleges, they're more likely to develop the habit of voting. And I think this is just really important. And we always say, oh, young people don't care about politics. But I actually think that's quite a weak argument. A lot of young people that I've spoken to, including my friends and other people that I worked in on this campaign, do care about politics. And I think it's about making young people recognise that, whether they're thinking about education, their mental health, climate, job opportunities, public services, that is all political. And I think if we can get a really good structure of education in this country, starting as young as primary school age, then we're setting young people up with the right foundations to go out and participate in democracy.
19: At the moment, we're looking at a situation where it's the older generations who tend to turn out and vote, and turnout tends to be much lower amongst younger voters. I mean, do you think that a significant proportion of 16 and 17-year-olds would be motivated to go out and cast their votes?
24: I absolutely do think they would, with the correct educational structures in place and teaching people about democracy and about how it works in not only Westminster, but also within local authorities. I think we can really set young people up for a good future in voting. And I think we've sort of seen that turn with the recent local elections. We're getting a higher proportion of 18 to 24-year-olds turning out to vote. I know a lot of my friends and family who are younger went out to vote. My sister, for the first time at just 18 years old, has gone out and made her mark. And I think it's about encouraging young people to recognise, like I said, that every aspect of their life in some way is political.
19: How much difference do you think it could make to the political agenda? We hear a lot, don't we, about how too many of our policies are designed to benefit older generations. And I'm thinking in particular about the triple lock, which ensures big rises for pensioners and so on. And there's been a lot of discussion about the intergenerational unfairness, the fact that younger generations are really struggling when it comes in particular to things like being able to afford housing. Do you think that if 16 and 17-year-olds did get a vote, it would force our political leaders, whoever is in power, to actually pay more heed to our younger people?
24: I would absolutely hope so. I think it's a really healthy way to look at the Vote 16 argument. I think we need to be looking, if parties know that younger people can vote, we hope that they would pay more attention to the issues affecting them, like you mentioned, the housing, job market. And I think by allowing 16 and 17-year-olds to vote, we're really actually improving the quality of political debate overall. You're bringing in a new circle of people with different ideas and different needs to, say, the older generations. And I just really don't see any sort of negatives to allowing 16 and 17-year-olds to vote.
19: Are you surprised that this Labour government is going ahead with this? Because all the polls suggest that actually you're going to bring in an awful lot of new voters who are far more likely to back the Greens than they are the Labour government.
24: Yeah, I mean, we've seen a massive shift in voting trends recently. It's difficult to... You can't do sort of your usual polling systems where, in fact, the working class would vote for Labour or the younger people would vote for Labour. But actually, I think any democratic reform should be judged on whether it strengthens participation and representation, not on which party assume they might benefit in the short term. And I think it's important to recognise, like every voter across the spectrum, young voters aren't a single block. They're politically diverse, just like any other age group. And I think we have to recognise, and the government has to recognise, that some will support Labour, some Conservative, Green, Reform, Liberal Democrats. And what's also important to note is that views change over time as well. And actually, if you do look internationally, lowering the voting age has never produced one universal political outcome. It strengthened democracy in the sense that young people have gone out and voted, but it's not led always to what the assumption of what young people might vote for. In Scotland, for example, you had young voters who've supported different parties and they've also supported different views in referendums. I think the primary aim of this is to give young people a voice in society as opposed to looking at which party it might benefit.
1: That was Lucy Hume, a youth political advocate, speaking to me a little earlier here on Times Radio.
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1: It's midnight. I'm Carol Walker on Times Radio. Keir Starmer has told MPs and ministers he will stand and fight any challenge to his leadership. In the Commons, he made light of the list of MPs calling for him to go.
3: Her list of endorsements is truly impressive, reaching well over 100 members. At last, Mr. Speaker, a list that we can all get behind.
1: President Trump has arrived in Beijing on the first trip to China by an American leader since his last visit during his first term in 2017. And with me throughout our midnight hour is the broadcaster and journalist Benedict Spence. All that, but first, the latest news from Rob Malarkey.
11: Carol, thank you. Good morning. The Health Secretary, Wes Streeting, is expected to offer his resignation this morning ahead of the expected launch of a bid for the Labour Party leadership. Streeting needs to secure the support of 81 MPs to mount a challenge in what could be a three-way battle featuring the Prime Minister and either Andy Burnham or Ed Miliband. During a meeting with ministers and backbenchers, Sir Keir Starmer reportedly said he would not back down. The Times political correspondent is Aubrey Allegretti.
4: The message to them, as communicated to me, was we can't let Wes Streeting win. Number 10 sources deny that he explicitly referred to Wes Streeting, but I think it can be inferred from his comments that he was effectively saying a leadership contest would be incredibly destabilising. It's obviously very interesting language because it reflects his view that he will fight on.
11: Speaking to this programme, the Labour MP John Slinger reiterated his support for the Prime Minister and said any such leadership battle would be destabilising for the Labour Party and the country.
12: I think the Prime Minister has just been very, very clear. I don't think anyone thinks for a minute that this is a Prime Minister who is going anywhere, in my view. He's been very clear. As a political class, we need to calm down, take a deep breath, zoom out and look at what's actually going on.
11: But the Scottish National Party is warning the Prime Minister that if he doesn't resign, it will call for a vote of no confidence in him. The party's new leader at Westminster, Dave Dugan, said the motion of no confidence would come in the form of an SNP amendment to the King's Speech. Graham Leadbitter is the SNP's MP for Moray West, Nairn and Strathspey.
5: We want to see an end to this. You know, the corridors in Westminster at the moment are full of MPs who are either plotting against the Prime Minister, defending the Prime Minister, or opposition MPs like myself who are wondering whether the King's Speech that we've just heard is actually going to be the legislative programme and why we're debating it over 5 days if that's not going to be the case.
11: And two Labour MPs representing seats in Greater Manchester have denied speculation that they were preparing to quit Parliament to create a vacancy for Andy Burnham. Afzal Khan, the MP for Rusholme, and the Manchester Withington MP Jeff Smith say they would not be willing to sacrifice their seats for Burnham's potential return to Westminster. Live facial recognition technology will be used at a protest for the first time this weekend, targeting a Tommy Robinson rally in central London. Around 50,000 people are expected to join a Unite the Kingdom march, but a separate pro-Palestinian march, which is expected to draw a crowd of up to 30,000 people on the same day, won't be policed by the same technology. A train company has been accused of damaging tourism in Scotland after banning passengers from taking their golf clubs on board. Staff working for Lumo Trains, which runs services between London and Edinburgh, have refused passengers found carrying them on health and safety grounds. With more than 20 courses, Scotland's Gulf Coast has the highest concentration of Championship Links courses. And Hearts have taken a big step towards becoming the Scottish champions for the first time in 66 years. The Premiership leaders beat Falkirk 3-0 in their final home game of the season, but second-place Celtic's stoppage time penalty in their win at Motherwell could yet might prove decisive. It means a draw for Hearts in Saturday's title decider at Celtic would see them become the first club outside of the Old Firm to be crowned Scottish champions since Aberdeen in 1985. For a roundup of the news on demand, find the Times Radio news briefing on the Times Radio app.
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1: A very good morning to you and welcome to our midnight hour. Keir Starmer has told MPs and ministers he will stand and fight any challenge to his leadership. Wes Streeting is said to be preparing to resign as Health Secretary and trigger a leadership contest. And there are also reports of a Manchester seat being earmarked for Andy Burnham to potentially return to Westminster. The King's Speech set out 35 bills for the new session of Parliament, but already there are questions over how many of the measures will be passed into law. President Trump has arrived in China for his much-anticipated talks with President Xi. The two leaders are expected to discuss trade, Taiwan and the war in Iran. And in tonight's View From Here, we're heading to Manchester to find out more about Andy Burnham's record as Manchester mayor and how voters might react if he does try to return to Westminster. Well, with me throughout our midnight hour, political commentator Benedict Spence. Benedict, a very good morning to you.
6: Good morning, Carol. How are you doing?
1: Very well. Well, what's your big take?
6: Finally. That's my big take. Finally, we got here. It seems like we've been sort of waiting for this moment for a very long time, and everybody was saying that it would be the local elections that would prompt the moment at which challenges to the Prime Minister began. And very slowly, we appear to have got there. I think people who have listened to my views on your show over the last couple of months will know full well that I felt that the Prime Minister was heading for this moment. Finally, we have at least one person who has thrown his hat in the ring, or is about to throw his hat in the ring in Wes Streeting. We will find out actually how much support he has and whether or not this is entirely viable or not. Promises to be an interesting couple of days, I think.
1: Yeah, it's going to be absolutely fascinating. And we're going to talk through what we've learned so far in just a moment. But so many of our listeners have got in touch with the discussion we were just having about votes for 16 and 17 year olds, which was a measure. It was actually first introduced by the government earlier in the year, brought back, included in the King's Speech. Keith says votes for 16 and 17 year olds is completely insane. Think about what you fervently supported when you were 16, he says, and then think about what you fervently supported 2 weeks later. All this will do, he says, is cause misleading polling information and introduce further social media influence. Gareth says 16 and 17 year olds are the future generation and should not be denied the same rights as those who are 80 or 90 and being asked to stop driving their cars because their faculties are fading. And Sally says no way should 16 year olds get the vote. They're far too young and ill-informed about politics. I have teenage grandchildren and they don't want to be able to vote and admit they don't know enough to be able to decide on how to vote. Ridiculous idea. Although our campaigner was making the point that perhaps you'd get more political education if this happened. Benedict, your view, votes for 16 and 17 year olds?
6: I think votes for 16 and 17 year olds are a dreadful idea. I think votes for 80 year olds are a dreadful idea. I'm perhaps a little bit radical. I'm in favour of limiting the franchise. You know, at least of all for me, I'm a lunatic. I wouldn't trust my vote with anybody. Honestly, it's one of those things, isn't it, where, you know, it was sort of promised and it was brought forward by the Labour Party, wasn't it, as something that everybody, well, they were trying to frame as some sort of moral good and some sort of progressive thing. And now I think increasingly a lot of them are starting to have second thoughts about this as we get to sort of the crux. And they look at the polling and they realise a lot of young people, especially women, tend to veer further to the left than Labour, indeed towards the Greens, and increasingly a lot of young men are veering further to the right and towards reform. And at the moment it becomes electorally less interesting for Labour, I suspect actually they'll begin to cool on the idea.
1: Well, it is fascinating, and clearly polling does suggest that quite a few of those 16 and 17 year olds might end up voting for the Greens, thus compounding the problems for Labour. But let's just have a reminder of what has been happening today. Well, yes, I was at Westminster for the King's speech earlier, where the rumours and speculation of an imminent challenge to Keir Starmer were rife. The pageantry of the state opening of Parliament, with the King arriving in the Gold State Coach to set out the programme of bills for the new session, was as orderly as tradition demands. But there was no escaping the political manoeuvring, even as Black Rod knocked at the door of the Commons to summon MPs.
7: Not now, Andy.
1: Not now, Andy, was the shout, a reference, of course, to Andy Burnham. The Times reports tonight that the seat of Manchester Rusholme could be vacated by the sitting MP Afzal Khan to provide a potential route back to Westminster for the Manchester mayor, although Mr Khan has since denied that he's preparing to give up his seat. All eyes tonight are on Wes Streeting. The Health Secretary had a very brief meeting with Keir Starmer earlier on a Wednesday morning and is widely expected to resign and announce a challenge for the leadership on Thursday. But the Prime Minister is not going without a fight. He's told MPs and ministers that he will stand and contest any challenge to his premiership. In the Commons debate, he made light of the list of almost 100 MPs calling for him to set out a timetable for his departure as he paid tribute to one of his colleagues.
3: It was brilliantly proposed by my honourable friend, the Member for Bradford West. Yeah. Members across the House will have read her remarkable new book. Her list of endorsements is truly impressive, reaching well over 100 members. At last, Mr Speaker, a list that we could all get behind.
1: Seizing on all the uncertainty, the Conservative leader Kemi Badenoch took the opportunity to poke fun at the Health Secretary's potential departure.
9: The rest of this offering in the King's speech, Mr Speaker, makes it clear that they have learned no lessons from their mistakes in government so far. All we have is a load of re-announced policies, hounding our brave veterans through the courts, legislating for digital ID, a policy they told us they dropped, banning trail hunting, just more class war that makes no one's life better, scrapping NHS England, something the Prime Minister announced 14 months ago. But then I suppose the Health Secretary has been a bit distracted lately, hasn't he? Yeah, hasn't he?
1: Jonathan Brash, MP for Hartlepool, became the first Labour MP to call for Starmer to go on the floor of the House.
10: And for however difficult it may be for many on these benches to admit, it is now clear to me that this Prime Minister can no longer provide that hope. I do not say it with pleasure, but leadership is not only about knowing when to fight on, it is also about knowing when your authority has ebbed, when trust has frayed, and when it is time to leave the stage.
1: On the programme earlier, John Slinger, Labour MP for Rugby, told me why he hopes there will not be a leadership challenge against Keir Starmer.
12: I don't want Wes Streeting or any of my colleagues to challenge the Prime Minister for the leadership of the Labour Party and therefore for who becomes Prime Minister, because we have a Prime Minister. He's doing a very good job in very difficult circumstances. And I am afraid of the instability that would ensue because there's a range of reasons why it would be a destabilising thing, but not least of which, actually, is that the way that ministers can act at a time when you've got a leadership contest going on is much constrained. It's almost like the purdah that you get at election time.
1: John Slinger speaking to me earlier. Well, Benedict, the expectation is high that Wes Streeting will make a move later on Thursday morning. And, I mean, first of all, I mean, I was at Westminster earlier. I'm sure you talked to people as well. There are clearly still efforts to get names on a list to back him. Do you think it's clear that he does have enough support to at least launch a challenge?
6: I think the tricky thing for Wes Streeting is I think there's enough animosity and perhaps even hesitant or reluctant understanding that the Prime Minister's race is more or less run. That doesn't necessarily mean that the support is there for Wes Streeting. I think that that's the difficulty that he faces. I don't think that he's perhaps the most popular candidate. In fact, I know that he's not the most popular potential candidate out there. He is certainly, I think, the most outwardly ambitious, and in many ways that sort of counts against him. The curious thing, though, is I think that he's probably more popular with the general public than many other candidates who might be more popular with Labour members. But that's the key thing, isn't it? Can he get over the line? Can he get the amount of support that he needs? And is that going to be because people particularly like Wes Streeting, or because actually there are no better options? And of course, then the question becomes about Andy Burnham. Can Andy Burnham actually be seen as a

0: either, because that will only, I think, re-emphasize the perception of weakness that people have around him.
1: Yeah, indeed. And I think there were already memes being circulated on Twitter, presumably by opponents of Wes Streeting, of him having bottled out. I mean, Wes Streeting is somebody who is a pretty fluent performer on the media. He does communicate quite well. He has, well, started to make some inroads in things like waiting lists. But I mean, he is just viewed by many across the left and the centre left of the Labour Party as just too right wing, too close to Lord Mandelson as he once was. And when you look at the leadership rules, you're going to have Labour members voting in a future leadership contest. And it seems unlikely the party's ever going to elect him as leader.
0: Well, of course, that's the curious nature of the situation that we currently face, is that we've just had local elections where the Reform Party has done tremendously well. And if you were to look at the polling, whilst the Reform Party would not win an outright majority if a general election were to be called now, with the Conservatives, they could quite easily form a coalition. The tendency in this country tends to be further to the right, not to the left, despite the sort of the sudden rise of the Green Party. Certainly seems to be weighted more rightwards than it would be leftwards at the moment. And yet, of course, as you say, the perception in the Labour Party is not maybe we need to tack more to the centre so that we don't alienate those potential voters. It's what we need is more socialism, and we need it now. And that's the problem, I think. Wes Streeting is probably the best of the bunch in terms of somebody that you can market to the country right now. But we're not talking about a general election. We're talking about an inter-party one. And I don't think for a second that the party is going to go for him if there is anybody else on the ballot, be it Andy Burnham, be it Ed Miliband, be it Angela Rayner,
1: Or
0: because
1: Keir
0: they're
1: Starmer.
0: concerned.
1: I mean, he's
0: Well,
1: making it clear he's going to stand and fight, isn't he?
0: it's the Starmer question is such a tricky one, because of course many members of the Labour left also dislike Starmer because they perceive him as being particularly right wing as well. He was just not called Jeremy Corbyn when the party needed a clean-up operation, and he became Prime Minister because he wasn't actually a Conservative when the country actually had to decide. But no, you're right. There is that hesitancy, I think, from within the party about the idea of changing leader, because they don't want to be perceived as being chaotic, a bit like the Conservatives. I suppose the tricky thing in all of this is it almost doesn't matter actually who takes over, because whoever it is that takes over, be they from the left of the party or the right, they're not going to be able to solve the problems that Keir Starmer has tried and failed also to solve, because they are structural in the UK. It's not a party political issue anymore. They're running into the same issues that the Conservatives did, and coming at it from a completely different political angle, they too are not able to solve these problems. It will take a Prime Minister who is prepared actually to be significantly more radical than either established parties are prepared to be, and frankly, I suspect more than Reform are prepared to be either, or the Greens, to actually fix many of the problems. Until then, we are going to continue down this sort of omni-crisis path of changing leaders or having very unstable leaders every couple of years, and nothing necessarily improving, because that's the issue. It's not party political, it's structural.
1: Except that, I mean, Labour has got a whacking great majority, assuming that whoever takes over resists the pressure that will undoubtedly ensue to call a general election. I mean, they've got a lot of time. They've got a huge majority. If they could just get the party to pull behind them, maybe to accept a few difficult decisions on things like welfare, maybe they could make a difference.
0: If they could get them to make some difficult decisions, then maybe. But they've already demonstrated that they're not particularly keen on making difficult decisions, especially on things like welfare. And welfare is one of the main economic drags now on this government. And when people talk about the impact of the bond markets on the British government nowadays, it is because of things like this. International finances, they look at the UK and they think this is not a country that creates enough wealth to support the welfare and any other form of state spending that it wishes to spend on. But it has voters that are not prepared to back moves to create more wealth and who are also not prepared to give up on that welfare spending. And we have MPs who are not prepared to be honest with the public because they believe,

0: probably correctly, that the public will punish them for the honesty, which is of course why Keir Starmer has found himself, and Rachel Reeves has found herself, in the position of trying to force through changes to public spending, being effectively given a slap in the face by their own backbenchers and having to then back down. That is again part of the structural issue, which is that the UK doesn't create the wealth it needs to spend on the things that it wants. Even if it wants to be a sort of a high welfare, high tax state, it can't afford to do that. It's not prepared to go in the other direction of being a sort of a small state, low tax country. So where does it go? And this is why I say, you know, it almost doesn't matter who it ends up taking over, because I just can't see the person who's prepared to tackle those structural issues and make the difficult decisions. Certainly not the backbenchers.
1: So you are likely to have, if indeed Wes Streeting does stand up, does go for it later on Thursday morning, who do you think the left of the party are likely to rally around? Angela Rayner, very popular. She's still got the tax issues hanging over her. Ed Miliband, I mean, he has been leader before. He's pretty popular in the party. Or somehow Andy Burnham trying to find a route back to Westminster, although he would have to be there would have to be a seat available for him to fight a by-election, the NEC to allow him to fight at a by-election. And of course, he'd have to win that seat. And I'm not quite sure where any safe seats are in the country at the moment.
0: Yeah, I think your guess is as good as mine on that. I think if there is any route forward for Burnham, the Labour Party members would prefer to go down that route. And I suspect that people would be prepared to prevaricate and delay in order to allow him to become an MP and get it on the ballot. The problem is, I just don't see that being possible in the time frame that it currently looks like. And of course, that's partly why I think Wes Streeting is going now. It's why he has to go now, because he can't afford to let somebody like Andy Burnham come in and steal his thunder, because Andy Burnham would beat him in that set of circumstances. But, you know, even if they were able to, you know, somebody were to give him the seat and a by-election to be triggered, as you say, would he necessarily win it? It's not a guaranteed thing at all. Certainly he is the most popular, though, Andy Burnham. I don't necessarily think that he's the best candidate, but he's certainly the most popular. But for all the reasons that you have already sort of articulated, I think many other Labour members and MPs would look elsewhere from Wes Streeting. And I sort of suspect it's going to be Ed Miliband. I don't think they're going to go for Angela Rayner. I think that they'd like to, but I think that they do understand that the idea of putting up taxes, which a Labour Prime Minister will have to do, given that you've been in a little bit of hot water yourself over your tax arrangements, that's not going to be great, because every time something happens to do with tax, everybody in the country, every red top, every MP, every commentator would say, does this apply to you, Prime Minister, or will you be trying to get out of it like you might have done in the past? So that's not going to be a particularly good look. There is, of course, still the chance that there is an unforeseen candidate in all of this.
1: And we're going to come back and we're going to talk about the potential unforeseen candidates. Al Carnes, a new name being mentioned. In just a moment, stay with us, Benedict. 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
1: Good to have you with us. We're with you through till 1 a.m. and I'm delighted to have the company of Benedict Spence. Great to have so many of you getting in touch. Gareth says there are benefits upon benefits for those of us who have short breaks from employment but get trapped in the system when you realise you can earn more for not working. It's mad, he says. That's why I volunteer nowadays. Fascinating to hear that. Keith says when we need to raise money, is there anyone who the right wing will go after apart from the disabled, as they always want to give the rich and the pensioners, he says, more money. Chris is enjoying outstanding commentary. Thanks, Benedict. He says it is refreshing to move on from just bashing Keir Starmer to realising that it's a broken country that's going to take a massive amount to fix it. And another of our listeners says perhaps if the starting point of welfare reform in the Labour government was not to deny payments to those with a disability that enabled them to live independently, then Labour MPs might find it more palliative. After all, the average cost to the taxpayer for PIP, personal independence payments, is £600 a month, and removing this would force many disabled people into supported living, which he says would cost a lot more. I do want to talk about the other dark horse emerging on the outside rail as we head into a potential leadership contest. Al Carnes, The Telegraph, reporting that tonight the Defence Minister will stand in a Labour leadership contest if one is triggered by Wes Streeting. Al Carnes, what do you think, Benedict? Could he ride through on the outside rail and actually prove pretty attractive to a lot of MPs and Labour members who think that they need a fresh face to present to the electorate?
0: I mean, a fresh face, a military track record, somebody who has not been attached to scandal or ineptitude or anything like that, surely that's far too good a set of credentials to actually select somebody as Labour leader. Nobody would possibly do that. I mean, there are two major issues, I think, with Al Carnes. One is a lack of experience. He's only just become an MP. And I think that that's actually a fair enough criticism of any potential candidacy of his. The other thing that might count against him is a really curious thing, and that's actually because he's been endorsed by somebody, not quite endorsed by somebody, but as good as endorsed by somebody, and that's Dominic Cummings. And the thing is, Dominic Cummings is, as we all know, a very curious individual in that
1: this, of course, was the former senior advisor to Boris Johnson.
0: Yes, and of course, many people's opinions, the mastermind behind the Vote Leave movement. Dominic Cummings is an interesting figure in that sometimes he gets politics spectacularly right, and sometimes he doesn't get it quite so right. But, you know, when he does pick his winners, boy, does he pick him. But I think the problem is, of course, he is too tainted by that legacy of Boris Johnson and also Vote Leave necessarily for that to count in Al Carnes' favour. It's curious, though, actually, because I think if you were to look at all the things that Al Carnes brings to the table, you could also make that the case, therefore, for his boss, the Defence Secretary, John Healey, who is, if nothing else, also a significantly more experienced politician and carries one of the great offices of state. So I think... if we're talking about Al Carnes being a bit of a dark horse, I'd also suggest people maybe watch John Healey as well, because he's got that slightly bit more gravitas, more experience, and again, untainted by scandal or by factionalism, I think he could be an interesting one to watch.
1: It is fascinating. Who knows who might decide that they fancy their chances if we do get to a full-blown leadership contest. Lots more to discuss, and we'll have a reminder of what the papers make of it all after the very latest news from Rob Mullarkey.
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12: Carol, thank you. Good morning. Sir Keir Starmer faces another day of questions over his future amid an expected challenge by Wes Streeting to become the leader of the Labour Party. The Health Secretary is believed to have told allies he is preparing to resign today and formally announce his ambition to become the next Prime Minister. Streeting would need the support of 81 Labour MPs to begin such a contest. Speaking to this programme, the Labour MP John Slinger, however, urged Streeting to back down for the sake of the party and the British economy.
13: We're talking about the leadership of the fifth largest economy in the world. Businesses have contacted me and expressed their deep concern about any political instability. These are companies that have billions and billions of pounds to invest. And we are at risk in the Labour Party of focusing inward, focusing on personalities, and not focusing on the task at hand.
12: The Mayor of Greater Manchester, Andy Burnham, is also expected to make his move, but the Labour MP for Rusholme, Afzal Khan, has denied speculation he was preparing to quit Parliament to create a vacancy for Burnham to return to Westminster. The Manchester Withington MP, Jeff Smith, has issued a similar denial. Campaigners are calling for criminal sanctions against those who groom others on an online suicide forum after the site was fined almost £1 million for failing to comply with the Online Safety Act. Ofcom said the site was linked to more than 130 deaths in the UK. The regulator found that illegal content encouraging and assisting suicide had been consistently present on the platform for the 12 months to April of this year. And two UK police forces are to trial the world's first roadside laughing gas breathalyzer. The device can detect whether a driver has inhaled nitrous oxide within the previous 2 hours. It'll be tested by Hampshire and Isle of Wight Constabulary, as well as Thames Valley Police. Don't forget, you can set the Times Radio News Briefing as your news service on Alexa. 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
14: The race for the title in the Scottish Premiership will go down to the final day. Hearts beat Falkirk on Wednesday, while Celtic took a dramatic late win at Motherwell, meaning the gap will be just 1 point on the final day this coming Saturday. Celtic will host Hearts, who are aiming to win their first title since 1960. The fight for the title in England will carry on until at least the final week. Manchester City eased to a 3-0 win over Crystal Palace on Wednesday, meaning the gap to Arsenal remains at 2 points with two matches remaining. Arsenal face Burnley on Monday, while Man City play in the FA Cup final this coming Saturday. Stockport County are the first team into the League One playoff final. They won their semi-final second leg 2-0 against Stevenage, sending them through to face one at Bradford or Bolton, who will face off on Thursday evening. And in rugby, Wales and Scarlet's second row Jake Ball has announced his retirement from the sport. The 34-year-old won 50 caps for his country. Get all the latest on the Times website and app.
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1: Good to have you with us, and I'm delighted to have the company of Benedict Spence, political commentator, with me through until 1 a.m. Let's have a recap of the papers in the morning. And of course, leadership stories abound. The Times on its front page: Streeting prepares to quit ahead of number 10 challenge. Starmer warns of plunge into chaos. Health Secretary seeks the backing of 81 Labour MPs. Also on the front page of the Times, Harry speaks out on Gaza and the rise of anti-Semitism. This is Prince Harry, of course. The Telegraph: Miliband to fight streeting for number 10 is its take. The health secretary is expected to resign today. That is Thursday, and spark a race for the top job as Starmer refuses to go quietly. Starmer to force EU laws on Britain, with new Henry VIII powers also on the front page of the Telegraph. And there's a picture of the Princess of Wales meeting children during her trip to Italy. The Guardian, streeting on manoeuvres, ready to launch leadership challenge today. He's pictured there on the front page of The Guardian. Farage faces watchdog inquiry into £5 million gift. The Daily Mail, streeting to ignite Labour Day of Anarchy, the paper says. Health Secretary to resign and challenge the PM. The Financial Times, Starmer rallies Labour loyalists in a move to see off streeting challenge. The Eye, streeting set to resign and will challenge the Prime Minister. The Sun, a street fighter, Labour in civil war. Pictures there of Keir Starmer and Wes Streeting. Also a picture of the Princess of Wales, My Fair Lady, as she's pictured in a very elegant blue trouser suit. The Independent, Streeting poised to wield the knife against Starmer. The Mirror, Farage in £5 million sleaze probe. The Express, finally a move to bring down zombie Keir. The Metro, where's Prime Minister? With a question mark at the end of that headline. And The Star, Downing Streeting, Labour's civil war. That's its take. We've talked lots about this, but I did just want to ask you about this idea that Ed Miliband might actually be the candidate of the of what we like to call the soft left, the centre left of the Labour Party. Benedict, we have, of course, had a Labour Party led by Ed Miliband, but I mean, he's pretty popular in the Labour movement, isn't he? Benedict, are you hearing us okay? Oh, we seem to have lost Benedict Spence. We were enjoying his company. Our listeners have been getting in touch to say how much they're enjoying his commentary, and we're just trying to re-establish the line to talk about the front pages of the papers, because all that leadership speculation is everywhere. Let's just have a reminder of one of our other big stories tonight, which is that President Trump has arrived in China. It's the first trip by an American leader since his own previous visit during his first term in 2017. The visit will last just 2 days and will involve talks with President Xi Jinping. It was originally meant to be held in March, but rescheduled after the US and Israel launched attacks on Iran. Catherine Thompson, senior fellow at Cato for defence and foreign policy and a former senior official at the Pentagon during the Trump administration, told me earlier how the talks might unfold.
20: President Trump's biggest objective and sort of part of what he has built his domestic economic agenda on is exactly this relationship with China. But the Chinese, like, their number one priority issue, you know, going into these conversations could very well be the conversation around Taiwan. So that creates sort of this trade space where, you know, you could see the U.S. give on Taiwan because if it becomes a situation where that's the only path to, you know, an economic deal. And the president, I think, you know, has kind of alluded to that in some of the commentary leading up to the summit. And it just goes to show, right, like these issues are not separate dialogues. They're not separate tracks. They're deeply interwoven.
1: Catherine Thompson speaking to me earlier. I believe we've got Benedict Spence back. Benedict, hello. Have we got you again?
0: I hope so. I certainly hope so.
1: We're hearing you loud and clear. We'll go back to the papers in a bit. But just a thought from you on that meeting that's due to take place later on Thursday, away from all the drama at Westminster. President Xi meeting President Trump, an important meeting, talks between the two superpowers.
0: Of course, and I suppose it's going to be, if nothing else, it's going to be another one of those very iconic meetings that Donald Trump has had over the course of his two terms as president now. These things matter to him. You know, the optics of actually being seen on the world stage talking to, you know, the world's most important counterparts and being seen to get things, to get concessions from them, is vital to the image that he has sort of created for himself. And the idea of being able to go to other people's turf and do it as well. Of course, we had this when he went to have those talks with the North Koreans back in the day as well. Obviously, you know, this is...
1: Oh dear, we do seem to be having problems with Benedict's line. It looks as though we have lost a line to Benedict. Apologies to all of you listening to the interruption there. We are going to try and re-establish our connection with Benedict Spence, and then we'll be able to finish hearing what he was saying. But do stay with us. 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
22: It's probably nothing. That's what Jack always thought when he felt a bit dizzy after physical exertion. He was only 17 and a keen basketball player. He was playing basketball when he had a cardiac arrest and collapsed. He was rushed to hospital and ended up on a life support machine. Jack was diagnosed with hypertrophic cardiomyopathy, a serious but rare heart condition, and his chances of survival were believed to be just 8%. Jack's surgeon believed they could avoid a heart transplant. He underwent an 8-hour operation and was later fitted with an implantable cardioverter defibrillator, an ICD, and a pacemaker. 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
1: And I believe I do have back with me Benedict Spence. Benedict, are you hearing us okay?
0: I am. Third time's a charm with luck.
1: Yeah, we're hearing you loud and clear. Let's go back to what I was about, what I was asking you about. Across the front pages, The Telegraph talking about Miliband to fight Streeting for number 10. I mean, what about Ed Miliband? He has, of course, been Labour leader beforehand, but he's pretty popular in the party, isn't he?
0: He is, and I suppose this is, well, this is the gamble, isn't it, that in lieu of Andy Burnham, I suppose he is probably certainly the most high-profile person for the soft left of the Labour Party, and so I think he makes a lot of sense. The difficulty, of course, is, as you say, he's already been Labour Party leader before, and he lost. And as difficult as it is to, you know, try not to write somebody off on the basis of something that happened, well, over a decade ago, one does fear, could that be something that follows him round? Could that affect, you know, how the public perceive him and the party going forward, that, you know, that there's a sense that they're going back to older sort of candidates because they have nothing new to offer? But, you know, certainly he's a high profile candidate. People know him. And one thing I would say is he's certainly very charismatic, much more so than Keir Starmer. If messaging was a problem, certainly with this government, he would be somebody who I would trust to actually be better at it. What the public might make of the policies that he comes with, that that's another question.
1: Well, look, The Telegraph on its front page does pick up on one of the policies in the King's speech: Starmer to force EU laws on Britain with new Henry VIII powers. This is legislation to allow Number 10 to adopt, as The Telegraph puts it, reams of new EU red tape without giving MPs a vote. I mean, Keir Starmer talked, didn't he, in that big speech on Monday about being back at the heart of Europe. And his idea is going to involve a lot more EU alignment on rules and regulations in order to try and make it easier to trade with the EU. I mean, what do you make of this move, Benedict?
4: It's the sort of thing that I just don't think is going to win him any more support than he already has. It's certainly not going to win back people who have been motivated to abandon the Labour Party for Reform. I know that's not the largest constituency, but they do exist. Because, of course, Reform is effectively just the Brexit Party with new branding. And at the same time, people who have abandoned the Labour Party for the Greens, I don't think are doing it because of, you know, the Greens' view on the European Union. They're doing it for other reasons. So to me, it just seems like at the exact moment that the rebranded Brexit Party is doing phenomenally well in the polls and people are abandoning Labour for entirely unrelated reasons to the left, I'm just not sure why it is that now the Prime Minister thinks, when he's really up against it, that reopening the most divisive issue in the last sort of 30-odd years of British politics is the thing that would win him back votes. That doesn't make a lot of sense to me, I must say.
1: Yeah, and indeed, some of those Labour MPs in those red wall seats who've seen big losses to Reform UK in the local elections are very unhappy about that move. Talking of the success of Reform UK, Farage faces watchdog inquiry into £5 million gift. That's on the front page of The Guardian. It's also front page story of The Mirror, Farage in £5 million sleaze probe. Although, of course, Nigel Farage has insisted that this money was a personal gift before he was even an MP.
4: Yes, I think that this inquiry was always going to come, if nothing else, actually, because the scale of the sum involved is so large. But as you say, Farage insists that this was before he was an MP, and of course that it's for personal security, which I don't think anybody would doubt is something that he does need, and it is very expensive. All that I would actually say on this, beyond that, obviously we have to wait for the findings of the investigation into this, is that, you know, you couldn't think of a more lucky person in politics than Nigel Farage, because in any other walk of life, this kind of sum might prove to be a huge scandal, but it's coming out at the exact moment that the Prime Minister is at his most embattled. And I'm not saying that people aren't paying attention to it, but it really is not pulling focus right now. Everybody's focused squarely on what's going on in the Labour Party. And once again, they're not really paying attention to any negative press, relatively, that's being applied to Reform.
1: And just briefly, do you think that this is going to damage Nigel Farage, who is so crucial to Reform UK's standing?
4: I don't think it will, actually. I think the tricky thing is, whatever the findings, Farage, as the insurgent populist, will be able to spin this to his own advantage. If he says it's a stitch-up because he's found to have broken some standards, then I think a lot of his supporters will believe him. If he is exonerated, then fine. And if he continues to make the argument that, look, this is for my own personal security, again, I think a lot of people who have defected from other parties to support him will buy that. And I think that that's part of the thing with him. In a similar way to Boris Johnson in many ways, there is a degree of the Teflon to Nigel Farage. I think a lot of people who back him understand what kind of a person he is, and they're prepared to put up with personal failings or personal scandal. I think actually what would end up doing for him would be a political misstep on something like policy. And up to this moment, he hasn't made a misstep there.
1: Benedict Spence, it's been great to have you with us, notwithstanding a few technical problems. But thank you so much for being our guest. Thanks so much.
4: And thank you for bearing with me twice.
1: No problem. Look, these things happen. Now for tonight's View From Here, we are heading to Manchester to find out more about Andy Burnham. Will he make a bid for the leadership? The Times has reported that the Manchester Rusholme MP, Afzal Khan, could stand down to open up a by-election and give the mayor a potential route to Westminster. Though tonight, Mr. Khan has denied he's ready to do that. I've been speaking to Constance Kampfner, Northern correspondent for The Times, based in Manchester, and she told me more about how popular Andy Burnham is there.
5: Well, he is undeniably popular here. He is a proper local figure. People recognise him when he walks into the pub. They want to chat to him. He's very good at his kind of walkabouts. There was a video that went viral recently of him kind of putting one of those YouTube auditors, they call themselves, in their place over grooming gangs, and kind of coming out quite well on that conversation and seeming very personable and sort of almost winning this guy over, a situation that many politicians would find probably deeply stressful. He kind of stopped and engaged with. So he has a sort of bonhomie and a way of engaging with the public here that has proved very effective. People also point to things like his renationalisation of the bus network, which has seen huge improvements. He's made some improvements on homelessness, and he's also really benefited from some of the regeneration in Manchester, actually, that preceded him. Some of the wheels had already been set in motion by his predecessors, but now Manchester does feel like this quite alive place, lots of skyscrapers, offices, housing, that kind of thing.
2: Yeah, I was going to ask you about his record in power in Manchester. What do you think are the specific changes that he's delivered?
5: Manchester, you know, used to have a city centre that was pretty much dead. I mean, a few hundred people lived here, and now that has completely transformed. I mean, I'm sitting here looking out now at some skyscrapers in Deansgate that weren't here just a few years ago. And there are some astonishing stats, like more people now move from London to Manchester, young graduates, than the other way round. That would have been unthinkable a few years ago. And there is a sort of a less tangible kind of energy here that people often talk about, the kind of Manchester buzz, Manchesterism, as Burnham and his allies put it. Now, that is not to say that that is reflected in the whole of Greater Manchester, and there are some real pockets of affluence, but some real areas of poverty, and some of that kind of city centre wealth, people complain, really hasn't trickled out to them.
2: Now, of course, there's huge speculation as to whether Andy Burnham is going to try to find a route back to Westminster, which would involve some MP resigning their seat or standing down for some reason. Andy Burnham then being allowed to stand in a by-election. How do you think the people in Manchester would view it if their mayor abandoned his job there to head back to Westminster, albeit with hopes of actually taking over the top job?
5: It's a really good question. And, you know, how things stood a couple of months ago might not be how they might stand in, say, June, if they managed to trigger a by-election for around then. A couple of months ago, when he was, you know, trying to run in Gorton and Denton, the vibe I got on the street from people was that they really would back him, that they kind of liked the idea of him mounting this challenge to Westminster, kind of bringing that Manchesterism, which is a very sort of vague term, but people do believe that there is a Manchester way of doing things differently, and that he could kind of bring that to Westminster. There was genuine support for him. And actually, I spoke to quite a few people who said that they would now be either backing Reform or the Greens, precisely to punish Labour for not allowing him to stand. Now, that being said, things have moved on, and actually, you know, Labour did less well in the local elections here in Manchester than they might have hoped to. They might have, I think they had hoped that the kind of Andy Burnham dividend would pay up more than it did. And actually, they lost a huge number of seats to the Green Party in Manchester and to Reform in some places further afield, like Tameside. So it is difficult to predict. I would assume that he probably would do quite well, especially in some of those more Manchester central seats. However, how long he kind of gets to hold on to that political capital of being someone who is different, who doesn't do it like everyone in Westminster, that's the more difficult question. That patience might run out quite quickly if people feel that he is using the people of Manchester for his own kind of personal ambition and gain.
2: Yeah, of course. Last time around, when that Gorton and Denton by-election was called, Andy Burnham was blocked by Labour's national executive from running. But it does really highlight the difficulties, even if the NEC were to allow him to run in a future by-election. You've talked about the losses locally. I mean, even if he was to run locally, it's by no means guaranteed that he would win, is it? Especially as his political opponents would presumably throw absolutely everything at him.
5: Absolutely. I mean, so in Manchester itself, Labour lost 24 seats, 17 of those to the Greens and 7 to Reform. That was Reform's first kind of inroads into the city council here. I mean, that was quite astonishing, I think. People see this very much as kind of Labour's heartland, and yet they were hemorrhaging support to the left and right. And as you say, both those parties will be throwing absolutely everything at this contest. You can imagine that the Greens might feel they have quite a lot to lose if a slightly more soft centre-left, however you want to put it, prime minister were to take over. Some of their appeal might diminish. And so they would have a lot to gain from blocking Andy Burnham here.
2: Constance, as we're speaking, the Times' very own Gerry Scott is reporting that the seat Andy Burnham has secured for his route back to Westminster is said to be Manchester Rush Home, currently held by Afzal Khan. No confirmation just yet that he's actually standing down or has stood down. Would that presumably be a reasonably safe bet for Andy Burnham?
5: Well, if you'd been speaking a few years, even months ago, yes. But worth noting that it was actually a Green candidate who won there. He won the Rushall ward seat in the Manchester City Council elections last week, Shan Syed. And Andy Burnham, as we've been discussing, has a certain aura that might mean that he performed very differently there. But it does go to underline and highlight the fact that there are no longer any kind of really guaranteed safe seats anywhere in sort of Labour's former red wall as far as the polls are concerned, and certainly as far as the local election results were concerned.
2: Well, maybe the people of Manchester Rush Home should brace themselves, because clearly if there were to be a by-election there, if Andy Burnham is allowed by the NEC to run, if he does decide to go for it, a lot of ifs I know, it's going to be really quite a circus, isn't it?
5: Absolutely. I mean, we saw that in the Gorton and Denton by-election, and this would be that, you know, sort of elevated times 10 potentially. And you saw all sorts of kind of shenanigans, accusations of dirty tricks. You know, it's this very bizarre thing when you have a by-election anyways, where a party's machinery seems to sort of emigrate from London to wherever it is that it's being held. People staying kind of all on top of each other in these flats, and there's just this sort of manic kind of energy that takes over. And of course, here in this by-election, you know, you would have the kind of wider political debate raging about the future of the Labour Party taking place at the same time, potentially a kind of various factions emerging around Andy Burnham trying to support this run, and factions around people like Wes Streeting, the health secretary, who we hear may be planning to resign.
1: Constance Kampfner, Northern correspondent for The Times, based in Manchester, speaking to me just a little earlier. Just time for me to tell you of a couple of the highlights on Times Radio tomorrow on Breakfast with Kate McCann and Stig Abel. They're going to be talking to James Murray, Chief Secretary to the Treasury, and Mel Stride, Conservative Shadow Chancellor. Time for me to say a huge thank you to my producer tonight, Angus Mitchell, along with the assistant producer, James Whitney. Brilliant job from him, and a very happy birthday. Our technical operator was the one and only Ryan Brannigan, and our vision mixer, Stephen Pryor. Many thanks to both of them. Next up on Times Radio, the State of It USA. Always worth a listen. Do stay listening to Times Radio for that. Have a great evening.

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1: Good morning. With the news from Times Radio, I'm Rob Malarkey. The Health Secretary, Wes Streeting, is expected to offer his resignation this morning ahead of the expected launch of a bid for the Labour Party leadership. Mr. Streeting needs to secure the support of 81 MPs to mount a challenge in what could be a three-way battle featuring the Prime Minister and either Andy Burnham or Ed Miliband. While some 87 MPs have so far publicly called for Sir Keir Starmer's resignation, they are not united behind a single candidate to replace him. The Times political correspondent is Aubrey Allegretti.
2: People suggesting that Wes Streeting can't get the numbers. Well, I've spoken to MPs that haven't publicly said that Keir Starmer should go, i.e. who are not part of the 90, that are publicly on record as saying that he should, who say that they have signed Wes Streeting's nomination papers. So I would suggest that the indications I've had are that they're not struggling.
1: Speaking to Times Radio, the Labour MP John Slinger reiterated his support for the Prime Minister and said any such leadership battle would be destabilising for the Labour Party and the country.
3: I think the Prime Minister has just been very, very clear. I don't think anyone thinks for a minute that this is a Prime Minister who is going anywhere, in my view. He's been very clear. As a political class, we need to calm down, take a deep breath, zoom out and look at what's actually going on.
1: The Scottish National Party is warning the Prime Minister that if he doesn't resign, it will call for a vote of no confidence in him. The party's new leader at Westminster, Dave Dugan, said the motion of